Somebody says, well, just so I get that, that's all that matters. You won't think that when you stand in the judgment. This is a very sobering passage. Listen to this. Verse 13, each person's work will become evident. That is, the reality of the way we've lived will be exposed. For the day of judgment will show it. It will be revealed with fire, and the fire itself will test the quality of each person's work. You say, well, what's that going to be like? The only thing I can do is tell you what I personally believe about that. Let me tell you what's not going to happen. God isn't going to stand you before the Lord Jesus Christ and the Lord Jesus Christ flick on some movie and up on this screen is your whole life. I've heard people say that. That isn't even scriptural. When you and I stand in the presence of Jesus Christ, He doesn't have to have a movie. Friend, He knows all about it. He doesn't have to be reminded of anything. When you and I stand in the presence of holiness, listen to this. When we stand in the presence of omnipotence and holiness and righteousness in His presence, in His all-encompassing divine wisdom and knowledge, one look of the holiness of Christ, and we will be in absolute agreement with Him that all of those works we did for ourselves, all of that we should have done, we did not do, all the excuses we gave God, all the things we failed to do that we could have done for His glory, so much of what we did out of pride, so much of what we did out of selfishness, so much of what we did out of personal gain, so much of what we did with the wrong attitudes, in a brief moment, it will all evaporate. And only what's left will we be rewarded for. Now you think about this. The person who says, well, just so I get in, and so they wait till they're about 60, and God in His patience saves them at the age of 60, and they die at 62. Do you think that heaven's going to be the same for them as it is for us? Then you better read the Bible. Because the Bible speaks a great deal about rewards. And a person who wastes 60 years and gives God the remainder, the last two. And here's a person who, in their teenage years, gives their life to Christ, serves Him the best they know how all the days of their life. When they stand before the Lord Jesus Christ and all the rich rewards of their life, you think God's going to put this 60-year-old man, 62-year-old man who wasted 60 years of his life, and the person who's been living for Christ all of their life? I didn't say one's going to get into heaven easier or better. I didn't say that. All going in with the grace of God. And I'm simply saying there are some people who get saved late in life, and I mean they give it all they've got. And God will certainly reward them. It's the quality, but it is also the length of time. Here's what I want to ask you. Knowing that one day you'll stand in the judgment seat of Christ and give an account for your life, that is absolutely an appointment that is unavoidable, and you will not be late. And you can't escape it. It's coming. It's more certain than tomorrow's sunrise. It's more certain than yesterday's sunrise. It will happen. Unavoidable, inescapable. You and I will stand and give an account for the works of our life. And He said when He saved you and me, He saved us. He saved us unto good works. Those things that will glorify God that have eternal value. So we're that excuse. And the question is, what will you and I have to offer? You see, you can't carry it with you, but you can send it on ahead, brother. You can't take it with you, but you can send it on ahead. And all of our good works and all of our giving and all of our witnessing and all of our sharing and all of our teaching and singing and preaching and studying of the Word of God and all the good things that God allows in our lives, we're sending them on ahead. So God's plan for your life and mine involves His wonderful patience.

0: We said yes. God's plan for your life and mine involved His wonderful grace, for which we are undeserving. God's plan for your life and my life is a life of work. Listen, not in order to receive, but out of gratitude for His wonderful patience and grace toward us. What are you doing that could be characterized as a good work for Jesus Christ? Listen to me carefully. God knows I wish I knew how to get it into your heart. You better get busy. Because one of these days you're going to have to give an account. And the one thing you'll never be able to tell Him, I didn't know. It won't work for a member of this church.
1: Amen.
0: You can't ever tell Him you didn't know. And I simply want to ask you that tomorrow morning when you wake up as a child of God who has been commissioned and whose divine plan for your life includes Monday. Good works. Not waiting till Friday. Not waiting to teach a Sunday school class next Sunday. Monday. Good works. Something you do for someone else. Whether it is prayer, whether it is a gift, whether it is some assistance, whether it is encouragement, no matter what it is, and good works come in many forms. But you see, what God wants us to do is to step out of ourselves and to give ourselves away every day in behalf of someone else. That's what good works is all about. Now, I just want to ask you one last question. As you look over the past of your life, how much of it's been spent? About 90% for you. Worried about your needs. Worried about the things that concern you, your family, and what you want, and your plans, and you're this, and you're that, and you're the other. And how much of these years of your life, how much of these years, listen to that, years of your life, have you given yourself away to somebody else to the glory of God? You see, when Jesus left, He left your hands in my hands, your feet in my feet, your voice in my voice, your body in mine to carry out His work. And He said, that's to be your lifestyle. But remember this, there will come a day when I will call you into account for the wonderful opportunity that I've given you. And Lord Jesus, it is awesome to think that one of these days we're going to stand in your holy, divine, righteous presence, which is absolutely beyond our comprehension. And give an account for our life. I pray in Jesus' name that every single person who is listening, unsaved, might recognize that there will be a judgment in which there will be no acceptable excuse. There will be a judgment without a second chance. There will be a judgment that results in eternal and forever separation from you. And that judgment will be for everyone who has rejected Jesus Christ as Savior. Pray for that someone, that this very night they would surrender their life to you. Father, stir up within us a desire to fulfill your plan, to lay down our own plans that do not fit into yours, and get up every morning available to be used by you for a good work that day for your glory is my prayer in Jesus' name. Amen.
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3: We all like our freedom, our liberty, and are grateful to God for the wonderful privilege of living in a country where we have freedom, where we have a liberty to do the things that we desire to do, of course, with responsibility and accountability. And when I think about that, I think about our Constitution and the kind of guarantees we have. And I have two of the first of those 27 amendments that I'd like for us just to look at for a moment and think about how these protect us. And the first one is this, that Congress shall make no law respecting an establishment of religion or prohibiting the free exercise thereof or abridging the freedom of speech or of the press or the right of the people peaceably to assemble and to petition the government for redress of grievances. Thank God for that amendment. And the second one reads, the Second Amendment guarantees the freedom to bear arms. It reads, a well-regulated militia being necessary to the security of a free state, the right of the people to keep and bear arms shall not be infringed. Those are just two of those 27 amendments, and these are guarantees by the Constitution. These are rights that I have and rights that you have. And the citizens, we have these rights protected by our Constitution, but along with those rights comes accountability. And so all of us who are citizens of this country, we are accountable for what we know to be right. We are accountable to this nation to live the kind of life that would strengthen our country and that would help preserve those amendments and the Constitution that we live by and that was formulated to guard us and protect us and to provide the kind of protection that we need. But we have responsibility because we are accountable. And when I think about what God says about that in the 14th chapter, for example, of Romans, here's what Paul said. He said, we will all stand before the judgment seat of Christ, the judgment seat of God. So shall each one of us give an account of himself to God in the 10th and the 12th verses. So the scripture says we are accountable to God for our actions in this life. We're accountable to God for the resources we have. We're accountable to God for the privileges and the awesome, wonderful opportunity to live in this country as God has provided for us. Now, what I want to talk about in this message is this whole idea of accountability. And when it comes to freedom, I think about what Paul said in Galatians chapter 5 for a moment. And he put it this way. He said in the first verse of this fifth chapter, it was for freedom that God set us free. Therefore, keep standing firm and do not be subject again to a yoke of slavery. Then he goes right to the 13th verse and he says, watch. He says, for you were called to freedom, that is to live a life for freedom in Christ. Do not turn your freedom into an opportunity for the flesh, but through love serve one another, which was what he was saying is this. While we are forgiven children of God, our name is written in the Lamb's Book of Life, we are heaven bound one of these days, we have a responsibility. He says, don't turn that freedom into the flesh. But he says, you're responsible. I had a friend of mine who was a fellow pastor, and he believed just like I believed. And somewhere along the way, somebody convinced him that because he was free in Christ Jesus, that there's certain things that he could do. And I watched my friend, who was theologically as correct as a guy could be, who was an excellent pastor, but somewhere along the way, somebody convinced him that freedom in Christ meant that you could just do most anything you wanted to do. And I warned him and warned him and warned him. I said, look, I'm telling you, this is going to come back to haunt you, because if you slip over on this side just a little bit, you're going to keep going out of the ministry. Wonderful servant of God out of the ministry, because he did exactly what the Apostle Paul warned us not to do. We are accountable to God for our freedom. And oftentimes people do not recognize that. And so when I look at that, I want us to go to the 25th chapter of Matthew, if you will. And here is a passage of scripture that a lot of people know, maybe not by heart, but they're familiar with it. So I want us to read it, because this is all about accountability. That's what I want to talk about, is the call to accountability. Now, accountability is sort of like consequences. That is, people don't like consequences. They don't want to talk about consequences, and people don't like talking about accountability. Because our idea of freedom is you do what you want to do, when you want to do it, how you want to do it. But sometimes they also add to any person you want to do it. And you and I know that's not accountability. So listen to what Jesus said. He says in this 14th verse, the 25th chapter of Matthew, "For it is just like a man about to go on a journey, who called his own slaves and entrusted his possessions to them. To the one he gave 5 talents. Now remember this, in this particular passage of scripture, he's talking about finances, about money and so forth, but it could be your spiritual gifts, your talents, your skills, your abilities that God has given you. And what he's saying is here, this is all about accountability. And so he says, to one he gave 5 talents, to another 2, and to another 1, each according to his own ability, and he went on his journey. Now notice that. He gave to them according to their ability. That's what God has done for your life and my life. He gives and provides and gives us privileges and opportunities and work to do according to the ability that we have, and he knows that perfectly. Then he says, immediately, the one who had received 5 talents went and traded with them and gained 5 more talents. In the same manner, the one who had received the 2 talents gained 2 more. But the one who had received the 1 talent went away, dug a hole in the ground, and hid his master's money. Now, after a long time, the master of those slaves came and settled accounts with them. The one who had received the 5 talents came up and brought 5 more talents, saying, Master, you entrusted 5 talents to me. See, I've gained 5 talents more. You entrusted me with 5. He said to him, well done, good and faithful slave. You were faithful with a few things. Now I'm going to put you in charge of many. Enter into the joy of the master. Also, the one who had received the 2 talents came up and said, Master, you entrusted 2 talents to me. See, I've gained 2 more talents. His master said to him, well done, good and faithful slave. You were faithful with a few things. I'll put you in charge of many things. Enter into the joy of your master. And the one who had received the 1 talent came up and said, Master, now listen to his response. I knew you to be a hard man, reaping where you did not sow and gathering where you scattered no seed, as if to accuse him as an excuse. And I was afraid, and I went away and hid your talent in the ground. See, you have what is yours. But his master answered and said to him, you wicked, lazy slave, you knew that I reap where I did not sow and gather where I scattered no seed. Then you ought to put my money in the bank, and on my arrival I would have received my money back with interest. Therefore, take away the talent from him and give it to the one who has the 10 talents. For to everyone who has, more shall be given, and he will have an abundance. But from the one who does not have, even what he does have shall be taken away. Throw out the worthless slave into the outer darkness. In that place there will be weeping and gnashing of teeth. Now this is a parable, and that does not mean that if a person doesn't live up to God's expectation of their use of their skills and talents and abilities, that they go into hell. That's not what that means. The whole idea is about accountability. It's about something that all of us have to deal with, because all of us are accountable. Now let's just define what is accountability. Accountability, in essence, is responsibility. It's sort of like a check and balance system in our life that really protects us from harm that we would do to ourselves, or harm, for example, that someone else would do. So accountability, in its very essence, is a protective measure. It's a way of life that God has given to all of us for many, many reasons. Some of them we will talk about here. And what it means is simply this. We live out this accountability by being open and free, and by being willing to tell the truth and to share with someone else what's going on in our life, and to be willing, listen, not only an encourager to other people, but that other people would encourage us. And not only that, that when we need to be brought to accountability about something, and something needs to change in our life, that is exactly what happened. And all of us have been there. We've all been in situations and circumstances where we may have said something, it did something that we knew that it was not exactly right. Then what happens? Somebody brings us to accountability. So here's what I want you to see. There's nothing wrong with accountability. Accountability is a gift. Accountability is the way God, one of the ways He chooses to protect us from ourselves, because, you remember what Paul said to the Galatians? He said, now, don't slip back into this slavery that you were in. And then he said, now you're free, but don't turn your freedom by being unaccountable, forgetting that you're accountable to God, into the flesh, that is, to slip over into a life of sin. So while we are free in many ways, we are accountable, and that accountability naturally is of God. Now, so when I think about that, and I think about it in this light, the truth is, accountability is a principle of the Word of God. For example, go back to the second chapter of Genesis for a moment, and you know this passage pretty well by heart, I'm sure. But here's what I want you to see. Here's where accountability begins. Once in a while, somebody will say, well, where's so-and-so in the Bible? Here's what you'll find. Most of those questions about simple things, about how we operate, is found in the very first book of the Bible. In fact, the book of Genesis has about every theology you and I believe in it. Now listen to what happens. The 15th verse of the second chapter, Adam and Eve are in the Garden of Eden. Everything's absolutely perfect. Couldn't be happier, more peaceful. Don't even know what worry and anxiety and fretting and sin is about. And so here's what God said to them. 15th verse. Then the Lord God took the man and put him into the Garden of Eden to cultivate it and to keep it. The Lord God commanded the man, saying, from any tree of the garden you may eat freely, but from the tree of the knowledge of good and evil you shall not eat, for in the day that you eat from it, you'll surely die. There will be a day of accountability. Now listen to how simple his instructions were, so there's no confusion here. He said, Adam and Eve, here's your responsibility, being in the garden. Two things you're to do. Cultivate it, and what? Cultivate it and keep it. Real simple. What's your job in the garden? Cultivate it and keep it. Here's what I want you to do. Cultivate it and to keep it. Then he said, there's one other responsibility you have. Refrain from the tree of good and evil that is separated only to me. So the thing they had to remember is this. Refrain from that tree and just cultivate and keep the garden. Well, Eve proved to be untrustworthy, and so did Adam. And so what happens? Exactly what God said. The Bible says, in the 8th verse of the 3rd chapter, they heard the sound of the Lord God walking in the garden in the cool of the day, and the man and his wife hid themselves from the presence of the Lord God among the trees of the garden. Then the Lord God called to the man and said to him, where are you? Where are you? And the scripture says, he said, I was afraid and hid myself. What was he afraid of? Afraid to give an account for his actions. It's all right there in almost a capsule in the very beginning of Scripture, that we are accountable to God for our actions. And the truth is, you and I know what to do, what's right, what's wrong. And sometimes when somebody says, well, you know, I don't know whether so-and-so is right or wrong. Well, just stop and think. Yes, you do. We know what right and wrong is. We know when we are disobeying God and when we are not. And they knew when they ate of the tree, he said only a few things. He said, cultivate it, keep it, and refrain from it. And they decided to violate one of those commands. He said, there's going to be a day of accountability. And it's very evident here what that day of accountability was. God came to him and said, Adam, where are you? That he knew exactly where he was. He wanted Adam to admit where he was, living in sin in this awesome, perfect garden. Well, all through the Old Testament, you'll think about how the prophets came upon the scene. And in one occasion, Samuel, who was the prophet when Saul was the king, and Samuel had given him clear instructions. You are not to offer sacrifices. That is a responsibility given strictly to the prophet. And you wait before you go to battle. You wait before you offer sacrifice till I get there. Well, he waited a pretty good while, and he thought the day was already over. Maybe he got impatient, and so he decides, I'll offer the sacrifice. When the prophet came, he had to give an account. And his giving of account was that he violated the very clear message of the prophet. And so what happened was, the day of accountability came that very day, and a result was that he lost his kingdom. Samuel said, you've lost your kingdom. You disobeyed what I told you. You remember when Bathsheba and David got together? David knew better, And yet what happens? He violated the law of God. He should have been out with his soldiers in battle. And Nathan the prophet shows up. And what was Nathan's responsibility? To bring him to accountability for his actions. All through the scripture, God is bringing man to accountability. He's still bringing people to accountability today. Now, you and I may see some people doing some things who have great notoriety or less than. And we think, well, I don't see any accountability. Oh, listen, it's coming. There's no such thing as escaping the accountability of God. He says, every knee shall bow, every tongue shall confess. There's a coming a day of judgment when all of us, as he says, will give an account of our life to him. And so when you look at the scripture, for example, look at Jesus and Peter. Now, on one occasion, Jesus said to Peter, Peter, your name is the Rock. A big compliment to Peter. Encouraging him to be strong and to follow him. Next thing you know, what is he saying to Peter? Peter, you're acting just like the devil. Get behind me. Now that's real accountability. You encourage and then you bring to confrontation when something is not right. And Jesus could have said, you're the Rock. That's okay. You know, you get by with it. No. You don't want your children to take advantage of you because you know what will happen ultimately. If they don't come to accountability for you and with you, you know that they're going to drift further and further away, violate the very simple principles that you've tried to teach them as they've been growing up in life. And so when you think about the importance of accountability, and I think about the fact that accountability is just good stewardship. Whatever you and I do, if we know that someone's holding us accountable, we're going to do our best. I think you ought to, at least. You would do your best if you are held accountable and they're expecting the best of you. And what happens is the very idea of accountability sometimes is very motivating. And let me give you an example. My grandson just went to school, to college this past week, and he was enrolling in the ROTC, the Army ROTC. He wants to be an Army Ranger. And so his mother wrote this beautiful story, really, of her last day before he went to school and the very day he went to school. One of the things she said, I'm thinking about my son. He was 5 pounds and 6 ounces when he was born. Now he's 6 feet, 5 inches and 230 pounds. And he's a giant. So, but the real story is this. I called him the night before he was to take this test to get into the ROTC, and it was pretty strenuous. And so he told me what he had to do. He had to have so many push-ups in a short period of time, so many sit-ups, and he had to run run 2 miles in a certain length of time. So that night I called him and I said, now, listen, tomorrow, what time are you running? He said, I'm running at 7 o'clock my time, 8 o'clock your time. I said, now, Gimps is going to be praying for you. I'm going to be praying for you starting at 7 o'clock your time, and I'm going to pray for you long enough that I know that you've already done all that. So remember, Gimps is praying while you're sitting up, pushing up, and running. So he said, okay, Gimps, I appreciate that. Now, here's the most important thing. Not only did he do far more push-ups than was expected, far more sit-ups quicker than expected, he outran everybody. Now, here's the issue. I told him, I said, now look, tomorrow, after that's over, I want you to call me. I want you to call. If I'm going to be praying, you call me and tell me what happened. So accountability is coming the next day. This has just blessed me so much. He called me back. He said, Gimps, tell me what happened. He said, Gimps, I was running. And he said, and I thought about you praying for me. And he said, I just lunged, Father. He said, I just had this burst of energy when I thought about you praying for me. He was motivated. And he was motivated because he loved me, one thing. And secondly, of course, he wanted to do his best. But just to know that, you know what? Shortly, he had to call me and give an account. Accountability is a wonderful thing. If I'd have just said to him, well, I'm going to be thinking about you tomorrow while you're running. That's one thing. But he knows me well enough to know that if I tell him I'm going to be praying, I'm going to be talking to God and calling your name while you're running and sitting and pushing up, it made a difference. He said, I felt this burst of energy when I realized that you were praying for me. And I think about how the motivation comes. And also you think about this, that accountability, what does it do for us? It gives us an opportunity to get promoted. In other words, wherever you're working and whatever you're doing, if you are accountable, trustworthy, reliable, dependable, nobody's having to look over your shoulder because they give you a task, they know it's going to get done. I've got some staff members like that. If I ask them about something, I don't have to ask them anything else. I know that it'll be done. It'll be done to the very best of their ability. That's a motivating factor when you know that you're accountable to someone. And not only does it give you motivation, but it positions you to get promoted. Because you've got a number of people you work around, somebody's going to excel. And it isn't always the person who can do the most or the best, but when a person is trustworthy, they're reliable, you can depend upon them, their spirit's right, they're cooperative, and they help motivate the folks around them. That's what causes a person to get promoted, and sometimes people get promoted and other people wonder why, and it's their attitude, probably as much as anything. Now think about this. What could you build? Think about bridges and big high-rises and so forth. There's no way in the world to build a building or do any kind of big construction without accountability. If the plumber doesn't do his part, the electrician doesn't do his part, and the drywall man doesn't his part, and you could just go down the list, everybody has a responsibility and everybody has accountability. I don't want to cross any bridges where there are a bunch of folks who didn't feel very accountable and didn't do a very good job, and neither do you. In other words, we trust these constructions to do what they're supposed to do because these people are accountable. And in any business where you have a business and people are not accountable, then you got a problem. And when people are not accountable, it's bad news for everybody. Accountability is a principle of the Word of God. It's a principle of the law of God. And we just read this passage, and Jesus spent all that time saying that a man or a woman is accountable for what they do. And they're accountable for what they have. Watch this. Everybody is not equally accountable as far as what they achieve. Some people are more gifted. As he says, to one he gave 5 talents, to another 2, to another 1. God did not judge the 1 talented man by the 5 talented man. He judged him on the basis of what he, watch this, of what he did with what he was entrusted with. And that's the way God judges us. He doesn't mean that all of us have to excel and to be better than someone else. We are just accountable to doing, as I say to you, look your best, do your best, be your best. That's all we're accountable for. And so, it's very motivating to other people when we're accountable. And likewise, what we're doing in accountability is we're sharing our lives with people. And when we take it out of the business world and just personally, all of you have friends, and I wonder how many of you have friends that you're accountable to. How many of you have friends that you're accountable to? People say, I don't want to be accountable to anybody. That you're walking on dangerous ground. We all need to be accountable. And for myself, not only am I accountable to some of my friends, some basic friends I have, but I make myself accountable to some basic staff members I have. And this is my whole approach. Listen, if you see anything in me that's inconsistent with the Word of God, it is your responsibility to come to me and to make me give an account and to be responsible for my actions or my attitudes. And secondly, I reserve the same right to do the same to you. If I see something going on in your life that I think is dangerous or something going on around you that maybe you don't even see or something around me that I don't even see, but you see it, you are accountable to me to come tell me if you see something going on that you think could put me in jeopardy in any way in some fashion. That's accountability. Now, you've got to be willing to be accountable. In other words, you can't be one-sided and say, okay, now, if I see something going on in your life, I'm going to tell you. But since I'm the pastor, you can't tell me that. No, you can't do that. We are all accountable to each other. And when a person has no one to be accountable to, they are automatically in danger. We live in a world where the devil works day and night, where Satan is there, and where temptation is lurking everywhere, and you and I need to be accountable. Accountability is a protection. And this is why there are men, for example, who are in accountability groups, women in accountability groups, and God intends for men to be accountable to men, women to be accountable to women. You say, well, I'd rather be accountable to some woman. Well, forget it. Because you are accountable to your wife if you're married. She's accountable to you. And the two of you are accountable to each other. You say, well, I'm not having some woman telling me what to do. Then you shouldn't have got married. For the simple reason, God set up accountability for marriage. He set up accountability for families. Children are accountable to their parents. If they rebel against them, then God's going to hold them responsible. There's no such thing as being unaccountable to anybody. And you call the opposite of accountability rebellion. I don't want to be accountable to anybody, but you are. And, for example, you're accountable to the government. And most of you, I certainly hope all of you are accountable at this point. For example, you're accountable to pay your taxes. I didn't say you liked it. I said we are accountable. That is, we have to be honest and above board and be truthful about it. You're accountable to God, for example, about your tithe. Nobody else may know how much you give. But somebody says, well, you know, here's the real truth about this thing. And that is, the truth is that I just don't know how much I made last year. Oh, well, I can help you. Just let me see your tax return and see what you put down and the bottom line, and we'll just take 10% of that, and I can answer your question. You see, you are accountable. We're all accountable. We're accountable to the government, for example, accountable to each other. And accountability is a godly principle. It is always for our protection, our motivation, our joy, our excitement, building relationships with other people. And the bottom line is this. We all live in a world that's full of the flesh and temptation. We all need to be accountable to somebody or somebodies. And there's no exception. It's a law of God. It's a principle of Scripture. But the basic truth is, it's just good for everybody. It's good for everybody to be accountable. And so when the person says, I'm not accountable to anybody, I just do what I please, I'm telling you, you are asking for trouble. Because you're going to make decisions that you're going to regret. Besides this, the Bible says that every one of us should give an account of himself to God. And you know what? You can't excuse that, and you can't eliminate it, and you can't remove yourself from it. That's the law of God. So when I look at this parable and see what God says, and I also look, for example, in the Scripture. Look at Moses. He had Aaron and Hur, and David had Jonathan. And you look at the Apostle Paul, had Silas and Barnabas and Timothy. In other words, relationships. In that last chapter of Colossians, Paul talks about all these guys he had relationships with. Now, God intends for us to have good relationships because that strengthens us. Accountability is part of a source of our strength. It builds our courage. It builds our faith. We see others that we're accountable to doing the right thing, and so we're encouraged, and they're good examples to us. And so all of that is for our benefit. So when a person says, well, I don't want to be accountable, I don't think that's what God wants in my life, then you've missed it. Now, there's some requirements. And one of the first requirements is this. I got to be trustworthy. Accountability is all about being trustworthy. And being honest, and being dependable, and being transparent, and being above board about things, and thinking about the other person and what's best. In other words, just anybody's not accountable. If you're not trustworthy, it's not going to work. If you're not honest, it's not going to work. And if a person finds themselves, for example, wanting to cover up and refuse to be sincere, then they're going to have a problem. To be accountable, I have to have convictions. Let's say that I'm in an accountability group. There are four of us. Well, it's not going to do any good to have an accountability group if you don't have honesty, transparency, openness, willingness to speak the things that you see, and have some conviction about things. If you have no conviction, there's no accountability. Somebody says, well, I'm not a theologian. You don't have to be a theologian. You just have to have convictions. The truth is, everybody is a theologian to some degree. That is, you have certain beliefs about things. And if a person says he's an atheist, he's just in the dark. That's what he is. And somebody says, I'm an agnostic. I don't believe in God. Well, let me just say this to you. If you think that relieves you of being accountable, you better think twice. Because the Bible doesn't say you're accountable to God unless you don't believe in Him or unless you have doubts about Him. We are all accountable for our life here and now. And one of these days, we'll stand before Him and give a full account of our entire life. You say, well, what about all those things I've been forgiven for? Right? You don't have to. He's not going to bring up. In other words, if you're a believer, when you stand before His presence, He's not going to bring up, let's see, you did this on that day and this on that day. And I can remember earlier in life when I'd hear pastors talk about the judgment, this is what they'd say. They'd say things like this. When you stand before God, He's going to have this movie before you, and He's just going to play your life so that everybody in the world sees your sin. He's going to judge you. He used to scare me to death. And I think, my goodness, what's going to be on my film? But you know what? All of that was just ignorance. That's all that was. Because that's not what the Bible says. What I'm forgiven for, He's forgotten. But you say, well, but now do you lose? Yes. When you waste time, you lose. When you waste finances, you lose. When you waste relationships and love, you lose. It's not that He, in other words, the judgment isn't, I'm going to do this to you. But in the judgment, I think we will see what we lost. We go into heaven. We're going to be blessed. And we will be rewarded on the basis of our conduct, our attitude, the way we've lived our life. And what we've messed up on, we don't get any rewards for that. And what we've done right, we will be rewarded. But there's a day of accountability, and it's strange to me that people today, oftentimes in high places of office in this country, act, live, and decide as if there was no accountability whatsoever. There is accountability, great accountability, and if a person doesn't have the courage and the character to be what they ought to be, then they can't be in an accountability group. So let's put it this way. As a believer, you're accountable to Jesus every single day. If you're an unbeliever, you're still accountable to God every single day. In other words, there's no such thing as being unaccountable in the eyes of God. You may act like it and live like it, but what you're doing is just driving other people away, because who can trust you? If you refuse to be accountable, you're not trustworthy. Because we might ask ourselves the question, why do people do that? And it's interesting that people who are unaccountable, when you confront them, they're quick to complain, quick to accuse, and quick to excuse. Because they don't want to give an account. And you've met people like that, maybe somebody that you work around. And no matter what you try to do to confront them, they have an excuse. Or they're critical. In other words, they jump to criticize someone else to defend their failure. Accountability is a wonderful thing because it motivates us and it energizes us, and it motivates us to want to do our best and be our best and look our best and count for God in some fashion. But you know, I might ask the questions, well, why do people object to being accountable? Well, it's real simple. They're dishonest. That's one reason. They're dishonest. And because they're dishonest, they don't want to be accountable. For example, why do you think businesses have these machines that, of course, they're different things. You punch in every morning. You punch in when you leave. Why don't they just say, well, you know, we start at 8 and we leave at 5. Y'all come whenever you want to, leave when you please, but that's the deal. No, because people are so dishonest, they get there 30 minutes after and leave 30 minutes before. There are a lot of things that you and I have to put up with because of people's dishonesty and they're unwilling to be accountable. And you see, we have so much freedom and liberty in this country. And when we don't take responsibility, what happens is people make decisions that all of us suffer as a result. And so you have to ask yourself the question. Who are you? Is there one person in your life that you're accountable to? You say, well, I am married. Well, then you're accountable to him or to her. Well, I do have parents, then you're accountable to them. Well, I do work at a certain place, then you're accountable to them. Well, I do go to a certain church, then you're accountable to the church. In other words, if you belong to the First Baptist Church or whatever church you belong to, and you go out and you live like the devil and you're sitting in the bars drinking and smoking and telling dirty jokes, and somebody says, "What you been doing?" "Well, I just got back from church." Well, do me a favor and don't tell them if you belong here. We're all accountable. And it's a good thing to be accountable. But people who are not, they're dishonest, for example. Oftentimes they're trying to cover up something in their life. Usually they have a little bit of rebellion in them. And usually they're slothful. Because you see, if you don't have any accountability, then why get up when you don't feel like getting up and going to work when you just don't want to go anyway? So I think about people call in and say, "I'm sick." Now think about this. If you work somewhere and you're accountable to be there at a certain time, and you just don't feel like you want to go today, so you call in and say, "Well, I'm on sick leave." You're not sick. You just lied. That's what you did. And what you did is you sent a deceptive message. So the next day, you come back to work and somebody says, "Well, what did you, man, I had most fun yesterday. Let me tell you what I did." You just shut your testimony right there. It is deception. It is lying. When you quit beforehand, it is deception. If you quit a half an hour early, then you should say, "Dock my pay 30 minutes I left earlier." How many folks will do that? Accountability is just being the person we claim to be. And of all people who ought to do that is believers. We ought to be absolutely as clean as we can possibly be about any and every circumstance of life. And some people are unaccountable. They don't want to be accountable because they fear a loss. Well, if I'm really honest about that, I may not have this opportunity. Well, if I'm really up above board about all this thing, I may lose this privilege. No. The more honest and on top you are and the more open you are, then more people trust you to do and to be the best you can. Who wants to be around somebody who's untrustworthy? For example, do you want to tell the deepest part of your life to a gossip? No, you don't. So listen to me carefully. A gossip is an untrustworthy person to whom you do not want to be accountable. Because what you openly share in your heart with somebody, something you've been through, some hurt, some pain, or some disaster, or something you've done in your life that you wouldn't want anybody else to know about but somebody who's a close friend, because they'll understand, and then they go tell somebody else, untrustworthy, gossip, sin, you name it. That's not being accountable. That is taking advantage of somebody else's reputation. To be a Christian is serious business. And to have a testimony is serious business. And so one of the reasons that some people don't want to give an account is just pure old pride. I'm not having anybody tell me what to do. That is pure pride. Thank God. Every morning I wake up, I want Him to tell me what to do. Before I go to bed at night, I want Him to tell me what I did, or what I did not do, or how I failed in any way, or to tell me what a fantastic job I may have done. In other words, God holds us accountable, but think about this. Don't you know that God, let's put it this way, let's say, for example, that every night before you go to bed, here's Jesus sitting on the side of the bed saying, "Well, let's think about today." Here's what I think He would want you to do. He'd want you to tell Him what a good job you did. You did a good job, you did the best you could, and you were blessed during the day, and you just want to thank Him for being with you. In other words, God isn't a tyrant. He's not a monster. God is this awesome, loving Heavenly Father who has given us principles to live by so you and I could live successful and be happy and have peace and joy and contentment and our needs met and be an influence and make an impact in somebody else's life. He's up to something good in our life. That's what He's up to. And we have to be accountable to Him. Now, when we lack accountability, here's what happens. You can't do your best. If you're not accountable, you will not do your best in life. Secondly, you're going to be wasteful. If a person is not accountable for their money, what are they going to do? Say, "Well, I think I'm going to the malls. I'm just going to float through the malls and just look around a little bit." Well, you know that if you start floating through the malls with your credit cards or cash, Before long, you're going to see something you do not need. You know you don't need it, but you got to buy something before you leave. I mean, why do you want to go to the mall and not buy something? Because you don't need anything. When people are not accountable, let's say in a marriage, for example, you want to break up a marriage, get fussing over money. Money breaks up a lot of marriages because somebody does not want to be held accountable for the way they spend their money. And what this parable is all about is accountability. Then, for example, I think about one of the aspects of it is a person spiritually is not going to grow much until you are accountable to somebody in your life. When I grew up, who was I accountable to? My mother. And she made me accountable to her. When I came home at night, she wanted to know where I'd been and who I was with. Now, she wasn't being critical. She would say, well, where have you been? She had this very quiet way of getting straight to the truth in me. And once in a while, she'd say, well, tell me what you want me to know. Do you know what that did to me? It motivated me to tell her the truth. I couldn't lie to her. And she didn't say, tell me the truth. She'd just say, well, tell me what you want me to know. Well, a few times I probably wasn't as honest as I should have been, but she got to me with that. Everybody needs to be accountable. And we need to know how to approach accountability. You don't say to your children, all right, tell me where you've been, who you've been with, and what you did, and what time. That's not the way they show accountability. In other words, there's a loving way to do it. But the issue is we are accountable. And what you want your children to do, you want them to grow up feeling accountable to you. Because when they grow up feeling accountable to you, they'll feel accountable in their job, in the military, in their school, and sports, for example. If you've got people on a football team and you've got two guys who are not accountable, you're not going to win anything. Or whatever the sport may be, everybody has to link with each other. That's how we make progress in our spiritual life and every other way. Then I think also a lack of accountability is divisive. It's divisive on any team. Well, he's not cooperating. He won't stay in his position. She didn't do her part. Whenever you have that kind of divisiveness going on because somebody has a little bit of rebellion inside of them, they're going to do it their way when they get ready. They lose their job. And many people lose their job because they refuse to be accountable. It is a spiritual principle. Then I think about the privileges a person misses. Think about this. And the promotions they miss. Why? Well, they're just going to do it their way and they're not accountable to anybody. Then you know what? You don't get promoted. You don't get the privilege. You don't get the raise. You don't get the extra vacation. In other words, what happens is a person does it to themselves. And what I want you to see is that Adam and Eve did it to themselves. They had clear instructions and they refused to be accountable to God for what they did. And that refusing to be accountable is tragedy. Now, I think about, for example, oftentimes as far as the government's concerned. When we send people to Washington, they represent us. Now, while they may be a senator or a congressman or a representative, and they have all the accolades and all the prestige and the prominence, this, that, and the other, what do we say? Remember who sent you there. We put you there, and we put you there because we trusted you to do the right thing and to be accountable to us, the citizens of this country, to protect us. We see the Constitution, all of its amendments. You have a certain responsibility. We expect you to be trustworthy. When we hear of waste and confusion, and when we hear of the things that are going on, we have a right to question what's going on. And for example, when it comes to accountability, let me give you a couple examples. One of which, and I took this out of the September issue of the Reader's Digest, and it says the U.S. military cannot account for at least 87,000 weapons supplied to one of the eastern countries. Some of the arms that they found and the ammunition that was left when they had defeated the enemy were made in the USA. That means that our men killed by our weapons that somebody was unaccountable with and it fell into the wrong hands. But let me tell you something else. In this same article, 33 $33 billion. Now that's more we can count. $33 billion sent to one country, happens to be the same one, and they can't account for it. We send it to build roads and bridges and all these things and to help. You go to those places, there are no roads being built, no bridges being built. You know why? Because somebody is not holding somebody accountable. $33 billion. And we got people in our country who have a hard time making a living. We got mothers who have 3 and 4 children and can hardly make a living. And you drive every morning an hour to get to your job, and you work hard, and you work 40 hours a week, and you give it your best, and they take your hard-earned money and send it to somebody, and they don't even know what's happening to it. Now, that is a form of accountability that is a sin against God, a violation of our trust. And this is why the American people are angry. The American people are very mad. They're angry. And they're showing their anger, and they're getting together to express it. Well, shall we just sit by and be quiet and say, y'all just go ahead and spend our money and waste it. It's okay. It's not okay that we can't account for weapons that kill our sons and daughters. And secondly, it's not okay to send, listen, that's just one country, $33 billion. That doesn't even count all the rest of them. Now, how did we get in this situation that we just give it all away and people over here are hurting? This isn't something I made up. This is an article that says, outrageous friends like these, our allies in these two countries, are using our money to pad their pockets, or worse, to give it to the terrorist. Now, we have a right to say to those who represent us, you are responsible and you are accountable to us, fathers and mothers who send our sons to be trained to go to other countries to protect us. They should not be confronted with our weapons. Accountability goes to every place in our life. Starts at our home, husbands and wives and children. In the schools, we entrust our children to so-called Christian colleges. And I could give you a list of quotes that you'd hardly believe out of Christian schools. Well, one of the first things the professor says, I am an atheist. Or, I am against Christianity and I think it's stupid. 2 out of every 3 students who leave that church to go to college with their faith, 2 out of every 3 leave the college or the university having thrown their faith aside. That is tragic. Somebody's not accountable. They are deceptive to call themselves Christians, and they are untrustworthy. And you as a parent have a right and a responsibility to ask for accountability that you call this a Christian university. And one of the first things the professor says, that he's not only not a Christian, he doesn't believe in God, and the Bible is an antiquated book. Remember, that's your hard-earned cash you paid them. Accountability is a law of God. And that's why you as a parent cannot keep quiet. We as citizens cannot keep quiet. We have responsibility to call for accountability in a godly fashion, whether it's in a large group of people, or whether you write, or whether you call, or whatever you believe, and however you choose to do it. The one thing we're accountable for is what we know is the truth. Can you sit silently, knowing that these things are going on that affect your family, listen, and your children and your grandchildren, and say, well, somehow it'll all work out? I'm not telling you what to do. I'm just simply saying this. You ask God, how should you respond in this day and time, in a critical time in the life of our nation and in all of our lives personally? It's a critical time. Accountability is the principle of the Word of God. And we're all accountable to Him. And there are people out there who represent us who are accountable to us. We're accountable to each other to live a godly life. And we're accountable to the Lord Jesus Christ to get His message of truth to the world. That's why we want to get into every language we can. That's why

0: to get to the whole world. And that's what we're about at First Baptist. That's what In Touch is all about. And as I say to people, the train is the First Baptist Church. The track is In Touch. That's the way we get it to the world. We are accountable to God to do our best and all that we can do for having the wonderful privilege of getting it out there. Amen? Now, you may be here and you're saying, well, so what am I to do? Well, here's what you're to do. If you've never trusted Jesus Christ as your Savior, then you have already been acting irresponsibly. You've rebelled against His authority. You need to ask God to forgive you of your sins, whatever that is, and tell Him that today, wherever you are right now, that you do believe that Jesus went to the cross and died on the cross for your sins, and you're accepting Him as your personal Savior. You want to be accountable. You want to do what's right. You want your life to be the kind of life that makes a positive impact upon your family and those around you, where you work and among your friends. These are serious days to be a godly person. It's what He requires of us. And remember this, whatever He requires of us, He provides. Amen. Father, how grateful we are that You do hold us accountable. Thank You for the Spirit of God within us that convicts us when we are wrong and encourages us when we are right, who motivates us to do our best and warns us against evil. Teach us how to be the kind of believers and the kind of citizens and the kind of parents we need to be in order for You to accomplish Your purpose and Your plan for our lives. But we ask it in Jesus' name. Amen.
1: Parents say, I don't know what in the world I'm going to do with my kids. I got a couple of good suggestions. Start with yourself. You'd be amazed what happens. Because you see, listen to this. You know this. Everybody eventually responds to love.
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4: What do you fear most in life? Is it loss of financial security? Is it the loss of your health? Maybe the loss of your job, your vocation, the area in which you have worked all these years? Maybe it's a relationship, or maybe somebody in your family, maybe your children. Maybe the thing that you fear most of all is rejection, or the fear of failure. All of us have those things in life that at times either overwhelm us either for a moment, or some people live in fear all of their lives. They can always come up with something to be afraid of. And what they don't realize is that fear is like poison running through your system. Because when a person lives in fear, ultimately it's going to take its toll on your health, on your emotions, on your spirit, that is your relationship to God. God never intended for you and me to live in fear. This is why Paul said to young Timothy, he said, God has not given you the spirit of fear, but of power and of love and of a sound mind. I wonder, what is it that you're afraid of? What is it that harasses you, gnaws at you? What is it that disturbs you and bothers you? What is it that you wake up with every morning, go to bed with every night? Somehow it just hovers over you, this anxiety, this fear. Well, when he says, God did not give you that spirit of fear, then it must come from some other place. And if God did not give it to you, it must not be His will, then God has some other way to live rather than cloaked by fear. This is the third message in our series entitled, The Empowering Emotions. And today we talk about the empowering emotion of courage. And I want you to turn, if you will, to Joshua chapter 1. A wonderful, wonderful chapter in God's Word. One of the most beautiful ones concerning courage. And just to remind you of what courage is the firmness of spirit that faces danger and intense difficulties in life without flinching or retreating. It is the firmness of spirit that faces difficulties, extreme difficulties, hardships, trials in life, without flinching or without retreating. And you'll recall

in this particular passage. This is a challenge that God gives to Joshua concerning this matter of courage. Now, I want you to listen carefully. If you will listen to this message and get this truth in your heart and let it sink, I'm here to tell you it's going to help you year after year, event and challenge in your life after challenge, if you'll just recall at least a portion of this message. So let's begin in Joshua chapter 1. Now it came about after the death of Moses, the servant of the Lord, that the Lord spoke to Joshua, the son of Nun, Moses' servant, saying, Moses, my servant, is dead. Now therefore rise, cross this Jordan, you and all this people, to the land which I'm giving to them, to the sons of Israel. Every place on which the sole of your foot treads, I have given it to you just as I spoke to Moses. From the wilderness and this Lebanon, even as far as the great river, the river Euphrates, all the land of the Hittites, as far as the great sea, toward the setting of the sun, will be your territory. Now listen to this. No man will be able to stand before you all the days of your life. Just as I will have been with Moses, I will be with you. I will not fail or forsake you. Be strong and courageous, for you shall give this people possession of the land which I swore to their fathers to give them. Only be strong and very courageous. Be careful to do according to all the law which Moses my servant commanded you. Do not turn from it to the right or to the left, so that you may have success wherever you go. This book of the law shall not depart from your mouth, but you shall meditate on it day and night, so that you may be careful to do according to all that is written therein. Then you will make your way prosperous, and then you'll have success. Have I not commanded you, be strong and courageous? Do not tremble or be dismayed, for the Lord your God is with you wherever you go. What in the world would cause God to say to this man three times, be strong and courageous? Be strong and courageous. Be strong and courageous. I'll tell you why. Because just like you and I face challenges in life, Joshua was facing the greatest challenge of his life. He'd faced challenges before along with Moses because he'd been his general, had been with him, walked with him many, many years. And now, here's what's happening. Moses is dead. And God is saying to Joshua, Joshua, I'm giving you the responsibility of completing the task, leading the nation of Israel across the Jordan into the promised land. He knew that Joshua understood the awesomeness of this responsibility. And naturally, he would feel very inadequate, very insecure, and more than likely, very fearful. And so he says to him three times, be strong and very courageous. And if you'll think about the position that he's in, here now he's in the position of leading some 2 million people or so, maybe more than that, over the Jordan in the promised land to take a land that God had promised to Abraham, Isaac, and Jacob, the whole nation of Israel. Not only that, God's greatest leader was now dead. And so naturally, Joshua had some thoughts running through his mind that probably caused him to shiver when he thought about it. Now he has the responsibility that Moses had. Not only that, he had asked himself this question, I wonder if they'll follow me. They just got through mourning Moses' death for 30 days. Now, are these people going to follow me? Suppose I fail in this task. Moses was one of the greatest men who've ever lived, and probably at that time who'd ever lived. And how do I know they're going to want to follow me? And having seen Moses and how God spoke to him and spoke through him and worked through him, who am I to follow in the footsteps of this great man? And more than likely, this must have run through Joshua's mind lots of times because you see, Joshua was with him for 40 years in the wilderness as they wandered in the wilderness. Joshua was with Moses when he watched him walk into Pharaoh's palace, the most powerful man on the earth at that time. And the only thing he had in his hand was a shepherd's staff, and he commanded Pharaoh to let the nation of Israel go. He was with him when he walked to the Red Sea and saw Moses lift that rod and the sea part right before his eyes. And then to watch all the Egyptian charioteers drown in the water when they had all finished crossing. He had watched them as he
had gone up to Mount Sinai when God came down in fire and thunder, spoke to him face to face, gave him the law, gave him the commandments. He watched him come down from the mountain with his face so aglow that they could hardly even look upon the face of Moses because he'd been the very presence of the glory of God. He'd watched this man, for example, get water out of a rock. He'd watched miracle after miracle after miracle. And now he had this awesome responsibility, this awesome challenge in his life to take up the responsibility that he left off and to move them into the promised land. I don't think any of us could possibly begin to understand the weight and the burden and the possible fear that must have gripped him when he thought it. Now, the reason I know that God understands where we are is because he said to him three times, be courageous, be very courageous, take courage, Joshua. He knew what he was thinking. He knew what he was feeling. And you see, all of us face those times in our life when we have either those brief moments of fear, when we fear failure in a given situation, or when we fear that someone is going to mistreat us, or when we fear, as we said, the loss of job or loss of health or whatever it might be, loss of loved ones, new job, new challenges in life. All of us have those moments. But you see, the problem is that most people live in fear. They live in fear of all different kinds of things that could possibly happen to them. This is not the will of God. God intends for his children to be courageous, to be bold, to trust him, and to walk in life victoriously, not in defeat. If you are walking and living in fear, you are walking and living in an attitude that is absolutely, totally opposite from what God planned for your life. You'll never be able to enjoy the happiness. You'll never be able to enjoy contentment in your life. You'll never be able to enjoy the will of God as long as you are afraid and live in fear. Some people are afraid of God. Now, if you're living in sin, you have a reason to be afraid. But if you're a child of God, you have no reason to be afraid of him. To fear him means to reverence him, to stand in awe before him, and to acknowledge the greatness of God. But one of the wonderful things about Scripture is that God certainly wants us to realize that he understands why, when we face certain challenges, that even God gives us. For example, let's say here's a young man, and let's say he's in his 30s, doing well in his job, and God begins to work in his life, and finally he realizes that God's calling him to go into the ministry, and he has three children, and therefore he's to take his family, go away to school somewhere. How's he going to make a living? What's his wife going to think about this? How's his children going to grow up? Who's going to pay the bills? He's got lots of questions. It would frighten, and it caused great consternation or frustration and anxiety to any young person, especially a young Christian. And so God understands that. He understands when we walk into the hospital room and we see the condition of someone we love. God understands why we have those fears, but he doesn't want us to live in it. He wants us to live courageously, boldly, confidently, trusting him in every aspect of our life. So it's interesting, and I want to take you through some scriptures. Now listen carefully. I've said this over and over and over again. One of the greatest ways God uses to strengthen our faith, to strengthen us in every single area of our life, is to see what he's done in the past in the lives of others. So I want to take you through some scriptures that should show you how. God was so sensitive to these Old Testament characters. He knew they were afraid. He knew they had reasons to fear in their own human strength. Who would want to have stepped into Moses' shoes? And of course, one of the things that frightened, and I do believe this probably frightened Joshua, one of the things that frightened Joshua most is that he had been with Moses when the people of Israel rebelled against him over and over and over again. And on one occasion, they were going to stone him to death. Well, if they would stone Moses, surely they wouldn't have to think twice to stone Joshua if he crossed them. And so he lived with this. And God said to him, be strong and very courageous. And what I want you to notice here in these scriptures we're going through, because God understands that, he is willing to assure us over and over and over again because he understands that we have natural, normal fears. We're all human beings. There are just some things that get our attention, and oftentimes they will frighten us. And so I want us to look at these passages. I want you to turn with me, if you will, to them. And I want you to mark them. And the two or three principles here I don't want you to forget, because this is so very important when you and I are going through difficulty. So I want us to go back, if you will, and let's start with just go back a couple of pages in your Bible to Deuteronomy chapter 31. Just a few pages there, just the book before, Deuteronomy 31. Now, God is telling the nation of Israel that he's not
that through Moses, he's not going to lead them in the promised land, but Joshua is going to be the man that leads them. And so now God, through Moses, is encouraging the whole nation. Listen to what he says in chapter 31, verse 6. He says, "Be strong and courageous. Do not be afraid or tremble at them," talking about their enemies, when they walked into the promised land, Hittites, Jebusites, Hivites, all Philistines, all kinds of enemy. He said, don't be afraid of them. He said, don't tremble before them. For the Lord your God is the one who goes with you. He will not fail you or forsake you. Then Moses called to Joshua and said to him, in the sight of all the people, be strong and courageous, for you shall go with this people into the land which the Lord has sworn to their fathers to give them, and you shall give it to them as an inheritance, which is saying, Joshua, you're the man. Then he says, and the Lord is the one who goes ahead of you. He will be with you. He will not fail you or forsake you. Do not fear or be dismayed. Listen very carefully to what God said to him. Now listen, what God said to Israel, what God said to Joshua, what God said to Moses, he says to every single one of his children who go through difficult, trying times in their life. Listen to what he said. He said two things very significant. Look, if you will, in verse 6. Be strong and courageous. Do not be afraid or tremble at them, for the Lord your God is the one who goes with you. Did you get that? God is going with you. Verse 8. And the Lord is the one who goes ahead of you. He will be with you. He will not fail you or forsake you. Listen to that. He says, first of all, God's going with you. Secondly, God's going ahead of you, which was his way of saying, God will take care of your enemy before you get there. And you recall when they had gone to Jericho and to Ai and the defeats that they suffered and so forth. But you'll remember in Jericho, for example, that the scripture says that when they sent the spies in, the people had already heard about the victories and the Red Sea experience, and the scripture says that the people had lost heart. They'd lost all courage against these Israelites. God always goes ahead of you and me. Listen to this carefully. Wherever he sends you, he's already there. Wherever he sends you, God is always and already making a way. He is going with you and he is going before you, and he says, I will not leave you. I will not forsake you. Do not fear or be dismayed. Now I want you to look at verse 6 now. Very important phrase. Be strong and courageous. Do not be afraid or tremble at them. Listen. He knew that if the enemy saw fear in them, if the enemy could detect the slightest bit of fear in them, that you know what they would do? They would just mount up the most awesome attack against their enemy. Now you and I need to remember this. Whenever we are facing some challenge, whether it's people or whatever it might be in life, you don't tremble before the enemy. You don't tremble in the midst of conflict. You and I, we're to place our faith and our trust in God and be courageous and bold. When your enemy sees you flinching, when they see you about to retreat, when they see you trembling before them, the enemy will always take the upper hand. God says, don't tremble before them. Don't even show a shadow of doubt or fear that I'm going to do exactly what I promised. So, here's what happens. God is encouraging his servant. Then, of course, you and I read a few moments ago in Joshua how he encouraged him. Turn, if you will, to Daniel. Daniel chapter 10. Look at that, if you will. For new Christians, that's Isaiah, Jeremiah, Ezekiel, Daniel. Look at that for a moment. Daniel chapter 10. You know what a great man he was, but listen to this. God is speaking to him, and the scripture says in verse 19, and he said, O man of high esteem, do not be afraid. Peace be with you. Take courage and be courageous. Now, as soon as he spoke this to me, he says, I received strength and said, may my Lord speak, for you have strengthened me. Listen to what he says. He says, you have empowered me. That is, Daniel felt stronger when God said to him, be strong and courageous. Do not be afraid. What is God doing with every one of his servants? Encouraging them to be courageous and strong. You'll know this passage by heart, but turn, if you will, to Mark chapter 6. And if you recall in this 50th verse of the 6th chapter of Mark, also in the 14th chapter of Matthew, this account of the disciples in the ship about to sink, and you'll notice what happens. The Bible says that Jesus came walking on the water. Verse 50 says, all the disciples saw him and were frightened, but immediately he spoke with them and said to them, take courage,
It is I. Do not be afraid. So even the disciples had their moments of fear. Look, if you will, in Acts chapter 23 for a moment.

0: Here, Paul, in one of the difficult situations in his life, Acts chapter 23. Notice what the scripture says that God said to him. Understanding our fears, understanding why we suffer fear at times in our life. He was about to be assassinated, and the Romans had to take him into their own barracks in order to protect him. And here's what God said to him that night. But on the night immediately following, the Lord stood at his side and said, "Take courage. For as you have solemnly witnessed to my cause at Jerusalem, so you must witness at Rome also." What I want you to see in these passages, that all through the Old Testament, whenever God sent one of his servants anywhere to do anything in their life, what was he doing? He was doing the same thing he did for them one after the other. He was going with them. He was going before them. And what was he doing? Encouraging them not to be afraid. He said to Timothy, "God has not given you the spirit of fear, but of power and of love and of a sound mind." So when you and I face difficulties, hardships, trials, criticism, rejection, failure, whatever it might be, what is God's word to us? Be strong and very courageous. Do not be afraid. Do not be dismayed. Don't tremble before the circumstance, but rather be courageous and bold and place your faith and your trust in Almighty God. Well, somebody says, okay, I understand that he has encouraged them, but what I want to know is, how do I get this kind of courage? Because there are lots of people, listen, if you've lived with fear and lived with fear and lived with fear for years in your life, maybe something happened back there in your childhood somewhere, or maybe you've been hurt deeply, or you have failed at one or more situations and circumstances in life, and you may feel like, well, you know, I have a reason to be afraid. Look at all the failures in my life. Well, my friend, I want to tell you, listen carefully. If you will listen to this next point, if you will apply these simple four things to your life, God will enable you to overcome all fear, no matter what's going on in your life. And you see, all of this is certainly to be found in the life of Joshua. And so I want you to notice this. So what we're asking here is this. How is it that God can build courage in me so that I can no longer walk in fear and uncertainty? Because you see, you and I live in an uncertain world. There's no question about that. We live around many things that would cause the average person to be afraid. Why do we have security systems in our home and policemen everywhere and all the different kinds of situations and circumstances and anything we can to protect ourselves anyway? Because we live in a fearful world. God does not want his people living fearfully in a fearful world. How do we build courage into our life? All right, I want you to turn back to Joshua chapter 1 for a moment. Now, listen, this is so simple. If you don't watch out, it'll go right by you, and you'll say, well, I don't know that I think that's all that important. Yes, it is. Extremely important. I can tell you this, every single one of us, it's somewhere out there in the future, we're going to be challenged by things that will fear, listen, cause us to fear and overcome us and overwhelm us if we're not careful and don't know how to respond. Doesn't make a difference who you are. Now, listen to this. Listen to what he said to him now, Joshua chapter 1, verse 7. He said, "Joshua, only be strong and very courageous. Be careful to do according to all the law which Moses, my servant, commanded you. Do not turn from it to the right or to the left so that you may have success wherever you go." Now watch this. This book of the law, which would have been Genesis, Exodus, Leviticus, Numbers, and Deuteronomy. "This book of the law shall not depart from your mouth, but you shall meditate on it day and night, so that you may be careful to do according to all that is written in it. Then you will make your way prosperous. Then you'll have success at leading my people into the promised land." What is the first principle? Listen, for building strong courage, it is meditating on the Word of God. What do I mean by meditating on the Word of God? I don't mean by reading the Bible through once a year, though that's fine. I mean simply this. When you and I are facing some circumstance or situation in life, if you don't know a passage of Scripture, you get back in the index of your Bible or concordance, and you find whether it's about guilt or whether it's about your enemies or whatever it might be, find some passages of Scripture that deal with what you are dealing with and begin to meditate upon those. That means to read them and to talk it back to God and ask him to speak to your heart and open your heart and help you to understand what he is saying to you. That you may have one passage of Scripture you stick with a long time. It may be that he'll send you to several passages, but meditating on the Word. Now he says, meditate on the Word when? Day and night. Now listen to what this passage says. He says, if you want to succeed in life, If you want to prosper in life, this is the way you do it. Now, here's what happens. We take a passage like this, and we categorize that and put it way back yonder several thousand years ago and say, well, that's what God said to Joshua. What God said to Joshua, he meant, listen, for every single one of us to hear and to understand. That's why we've got a Bible. God has preserved this awesome book for us. He says, now listen. You want courage. He says, be strong and very courageous. He said that to him three times. But he told, listen, if he had just said to him, be strong and courageous, strong and courageous, strong and courageous, and didn't tell him how, that would have been rather unfair. How do you tell somebody, well, when you say to somebody, well, stop feeling that way. Haven't you felt real bad about somebody? And somebody says, well, just don't feel that way. What do you mean, don't feel that way? If I feel that way, that's the way I feel. Well, just stop feeling that way. Well, how am I going to stop feeling that way? Well, person says, I'm fearful. What do you tell me? Don't be afraid. Why not? Here's the reason. He says, if you and I meditate upon the Word of God, you know what that's doing? Here's what that's doing. That's building into our mind the way God thinks. Now, what does God think? Here's what God says. I will be with you and I will go before you. When I'm reading a passage of Scripture that says God will be with me and God's going before me and going to take care of the situation, I don't have to worry and fret. I can be courageous and bold. What builds courage? Meditating upon the Word of God, because here's what happens. The Word of God begins to be imprinted in your mind, in your spirit. That's why the Holy Spirit can bring Scriptures to your mind. In those fearful moments, listen, be strong and courageous. Fear not, neither be thou dismayed, for the Lord thy God is with thee whithersoever thou goest. An awesome promise to every single one of us. The first time I ever remember reading that verse, my mother gave me that verse the night before I preached my first sermon. She knew I was afraid. It was in my home church, and this is little Charles. And so, you know, everybody comes for a demonstration. And so it's the worst place anybody can start preaching is in your own home church where you grew up. They know all the bad things you did. And so my mom walked in the bedroom and she says, this is a verse of Scripture the Lord laid on my heart. And she said, I want to give it to you. I memorized that verse before I got to church. And I remember walking up there and standing on the other side of the street by the light pole there and quoting that verse to myself and just reminding myself, now, Lord, when I stand up to preach, don't let me think about who's sitting out there. Let me think about what you said. You would be with me. Listen, every single promise in this book that God has given His servants, they belong to you and me. That's what Paul said in Corinthians. He says these Old Testament events, he says these, why are these there? He says God has preserved them there in order that you and I may avoid the same pitfalls that they fell into. And so how do you develop courage? You get in the Word of God. You get on your knees before Him. You meditate upon the Word. Now, when did He say meditate? Day and night. What does that mean? That means how many times a day? What does that look like? Twice a day, right? That's the minimum. He says, meditate upon the Word of God, what? Day and night. Now people say, well, I read the Bible. That's not what it says. I read it every day. That's not what it says. The truth is, if we were all honest, would it not be true that for most people in their life, they read the Scriptures casually, when they get in trouble, often, sometimes, but we get busy, we say, and we don't have time to do that. Listen, he says, if you want to prosper and you want to succeed in whatever God calls you to do, meditate upon the Word of God day and night. Listen, this is part of our diet. This is our menu. This is our spiritual diet every day. Meditating upon some passage of Scripture day and night, at least twice a day, in the morning or evening, or whether it's at lunchtime or whatever time you have. First of all, if you want your courage built, you've got to think like God thinks. You see, watch this. It doesn't make a difference what you're facing and how bad it seems. When you begin to think the way God thinks about what you're facing, I guarantee you, as Daniel said, you will begin to feel strong and courageous and bold and adequate. Listen, not because it's your adequacy, but it's the adequacy God gives you because you have begun to trust Him that moment to do what? To be who He says He is and to do for you what He says He'll do. First of all, meditating upon the Word of God. Listen to what He says now. Watch this. Look in verse 8. This book of the law shall not depart from your mouth, but you shall meditate on it day and night so that you may be careful to do according to all that is written in it. Then you'll make your way prosperous. Then you'll have success. What was he saying? First of all, if you want strong faith, you meditate upon the Word of God. Secondly, if you want strong faith, you obey the Word of God. Whatever God tells you to do, listen, Nobody can tell me who's a Christian that they can walk in total walk in disobedience to God and have strong courage or faith. Because listen, disobedience short circuits confidence. Disobedience short circuits joy. Disobedience short circuits faith. Disobedience short circuits courage. Listen, if we want courage, we must meditate upon the Word of God, find out what God is saying, and obey His Word. Does that mean you'll never sin? No. But it means when we do, we repent immediately, thank God for showing us what is not right in our life, move on to do exactly what God tells us to do. Very important that you and I meditate upon the Word of God, and listen, obey what He tells us to do. When you and I, listen, we are meditating upon the Word of God and obeying Him, here's what He says. Then you may have success wherever you go. He says, your way will be prosperous and then you'll have success. God with us, God before us, God enabling us, God empowering us. You can't beat that. He says, you will have success in whatever you do in life. And here was a man with an awesome responsibility that was totally overwhelming. He had no way in the world he could ever conjure up enough of anything within himself. God was saying to him, be strong and courageous, be strong and courageous, be strong and courageous. Why? If you'll meditate upon this book, here's what you'll be reminded of every time you meditate upon it, Joshua. I'm with you. I'm going before you. I'm going to strengthen you. I'm going to enable you. I'm going to make your way successful. I'll take care of your enemies. Stay in the Word so you'll think the way I think. What caused a person's faith to falter? You say, well, it's events in life. That's not primary. The reason, the primary reason is they begin to drift away from the Word of God. And you know what happens? They begin to think like the world thinks and think like their friends think and think like other people think. And what happens? When you begin to think the way the world thinks, you're not going to think the way God thinks. And therefore, you're going to begin to suffer. Listen, He couldn't have made this any simpler. What did He say? Meditate on the Word of God day and night. Obey what God tells you to do. Well, there's a third principle I want you to jot down, then I want to give you some scriptures with this one. A third thing that is very important, and that is, listen, not only to meditate upon the Word, not only to obey the Word, but listen, know the promises of God in the Scriptures. Know those promises and claim them. Now, here is one of those awesome promises that I want you to see. And it's interesting because I want to go through some of these men again because I want you to see how important, listen, God thinks it is that they remember this. So let's go back, if you will, and let's start with Moses in the third chapter of Exodus. Genesis, Exodus, the third chapter. And notice, if you will, in this third chapter. Here, God is calling Moses now to go to Egypt and liberate the nation of Israel, the Hebrew children. And you remember the conversation, or maybe you remember the conversation, that Moses felt very inadequate. And listen to what happens here in verse 10 of chapter 3. Therefore, come now, and I will send you to Pharaoh, so that you may bring my people, the sons of Israel, out of Egypt. But Moses said to God, who am I that I should go to Pharaoh and that I should bring the sons of Israel out of Egypt? Now listen. If you don't want to do something for God, you can always come up with a good excuse. Listen to this one. And he said, certainly I will be with you, and this shall be the sign to you that it is I who have sent you. When you have brought the people out of Egypt, you shall worship God at this mountain. And God's made him a promise. But what happens? Deep down inside, he's fully convinced he can't do it. Absolutely can't do it. Listen to this. Who am I that I should go to Pharaoh and that I should bring the sons of Israel out of Egypt? And you recall, again and again and again, he said to him, he said, God, I can't even speak. He said, I don't even know how to speak. And so anytime you and I want an excuse, we can come up with one. Who am I? He said, I can't speak. Besides that, he'd been over there herding sheep for 40 years in the backside of the desert. Who am I? You know what? Listen carefully. Listen, say amen. Amen. It doesn't make any difference who you are. If God is with you and God is going before you, it doesn't make any difference who you are. That's never the issue in God's call. The issue in God's call is obedience. Not who you are, not what you can't do, not what you think you can do, but what has God said? And so what did he say to him? Here's what I want you to notice. He said to him, certainly I will be with you. All right, I want you to turn, if you will, to Jeremiah. Isaiah, Jeremiah, Ezekiel, those chapters there. Isaiah, Jeremiah chapter 1. Here's God's call to Jeremiah. Listen to what he said to him. Now the word of the Lord came to me saying, before I formed you in the womb, I knew you. Before you were born, I consecrated you. I have appointed you a prophet to the nations. Then I said, alas, Lord God, behold, I don't know how to speak. See, two of these fellows don't know how to speak. Because I'm a youth. But the Lord said to him, do not say I'm a youth, because everywhere I send you, you shall go. And all that I command you, you shall speak. Do not be afraid of them, for I am with you to deliver you, declares the Lord. What was he doing? Assuring him that he would be with him. I said, watch this. To Moses, he said, I'm going with you. Joshua, I'm going with you. Jeremiah, I'm going with you. Look, if you will, in Acts chapter 18 for a moment. Back to the Apostle Paul, because he certainly had his moments. The 18th chapter of Acts. And look, if you will, in the 9th verse. He's been in Corinth, and things are getting a little tough there, and lots of rejection and animosity and hostility. Listen to what happens here. Verse 9. And the Lord said to Paul in the night by a vision, do not be afraid any longer, but go on speaking and do not be silent, for I am with you. No man will attack you in order to harm you, for I have many people in this city. Here's what I want you to notice. Every single time God calls us to do anything, he assures us, I am with you. Now, who is this that's with us? Omnipotence, omniscience, omnipresence, mercy, greatness, power, justice. You see, this is why I said to you over and over and over again, it's so important to you, and I know who God is. Who is this God? Because listen, if he says he's going to be with me, I want to know who's going to be with me. What does he have to offer? What can he do? Anytime you and I walk into any situation or circumstance of life, listen, we have the omnipotence of Almighty God behind us to back us up. We have the power of God going before us to make a way. God will make your way prosperous and successful no matter what. If you and I are meditating upon the Word of God, getting understanding of His will, obeying His will, and listen, claiming His promise. What promise? Just one. God's going with me. God's gone before me. He says, I can do all things through Christ who strengthens me. My God will supply all your needs according to His riches in glory. When I think about the promises of God, I can't even come up with a halfway decent reason to be fearful of anything more than just a few moments. That'll be because it hit us on our blind side and weren't expecting it. So how does God build courage in our life? What's number one? What is it? Now come on, you can do better than that. What's number one? Meditating on the Word of God. How often? Day and night. Secondly, doing what? Obeying the Word of God. And thirdly, doing what? Knowing the promises of God. Now, there's one other that I want you to notice. There may be many others, but these are the four that certainly work in my own heart and life, and they certainly worked in the lives of these men. And that's simply this. That is, listen, recalling God's past faithfulness and victories. Recalling God's past faithfulness and victories. And certainly, this is one of the ways that Joshua was strengthened as he thought back how God had worked through and in Moses year after year, and miracle after miracle, and Red Sea, and walking into Pharaoh, and Mount Sinai, and all these things over and over and over again. The reason I know that was so important is because here's what God said to him. He said to him in Joshua chapter 1 verse 5, no man will be able to stand before you all the days of your life. Just as I have been with Moses, I will be with you. I will not fail you or forsake you. So all he had to do is remember, how were you with Moses? And he knew how he was with Moses. He was with him. Now, when I say remembering God's past faithfulness and his victory, somebody says, well, man, you don't know how many times I failed in life. When I look back, I don't have anything to remember much. Well, it's about time you got started, so we want to help you get started with some victories in your life. Now listen, he says, remembering past victories. Just as I was with Moses, I'm going to be with you. Now I want you to turn, if you will, to 1 Samuel, and look, if you will, in the 17th chapter. 1 Samuel. Now for young Christians, that's Genesis, Exodus, Leviticus, Numbers, Deuteronomy, Joshua, Judges, Ruth, 1 and 2 Samuel. 1 Samuel. Look at this, if you will, and look in this 17th chapter. Give you a little background while you're finding this. And you'll recall that Goliath is on the scene. And he's challenging the nation of Israel. King Saul, scared to death, fearful. All the Israelite soldiers are fearful. And they're just shaking in their boots. And up on the scene comes a young shepherd boy by the name of David. And so when he hears what the king says he will give to the man who kills Goliath, then David just walks into the king and says, I volunteer. Well, so what happens? Notice, if you will, and look, beginning in verse 31 of 1 Samuel 17. When the words which David spoke were heard, they told them to Saul, and so he sends for David. And David said to Saul, let no man's heart fail on account of him. Your servant will go and fight this Philistine. Then Saul said to David, you are not able to go against the Philistine to fight with him, for you are but a youth. Who else said that a few moments ago? Jeremiah. Oh, God, I'm only a young person. He says, you're only but a youth, while he has been a warrior from his youth. David said to Saul, your servant was tending his father's sheep when a lion or a bear came and took a lamb from the flock. I went out after him and attacked him and rescued it from his mouth. And when he rose up against me, I seized him by his beard and struck him and killed him. Your servant has killed both the lion and the bear. And this uncircumcised Philistine will be like one of them, since he has taunted the armies of the living God. David said, the Lord who delivered me from the paw of the lion and from the paw of the bear, he will deliver me from the hand of this Philistine. And Saul said to David, go, and may the Lord be with you. Well, David already knew God was going with him. That's why he volunteered. He was going with him, and he had gone before him. Listen, what was David doing? When he saw old Goliath out there, big as he was, all dressed up in all that armor, David recalled what? Past victories. Am I willing to fight this giant? What has God done for me in the past as a shepherd boy? He's helped me here, and he's seen me through this and fought a lion and a bear. Listen, if I can fight a lion and a bear who has fours that he can run with and big jaws and who is so fast, I'm going to trust God for this uncircumcised Philistine. And you remember what he said to him? I'm going to cut off your head and feed you to the birds and to the beasts of the field. What is it that caused young David to have such courage? He was recalling past victories in his life. And you see, this is why, listen carefully, listen, say amen. This is why difficulty and hardship is so important. You say, man, I don't want any difficulty and hardship. You know what? You don't have any difficulty and hardship and battles in life, then what happens? Then your faith is weak. And so what happens? God sends us enough trials and difficulties and hardships. Listen, in small degrees. First of all, it's thimble size. We love those size, don't we? Thimble size, we can handle that. And then sort of pint size, then quart size, half gallon size, gallon size. I'll tell you what gets us. It's that 50-gallon drum. That'll get us, won't it? When they come in that size and seem to be overwhelming. But you see, the reason difficulty and hardships and trials in our life are so important is because what they're doing is, listen, God gives us victory back then, something small, something a little larger, something even greater. Then when the big battles, the crucial, critical crisis, listen, life-changing, life-threatening circumstances comes and we have to face those crises at the cross of the road and the fork of the road in our life. God, what shall I do at this point? You know I feel overwhelmed. What shall I do, dear God? Listen, it's in those moments that you and I have the difficulties, the hardships, the trials, the failures, the victories, the times of God's faithfulness in the past. And what do? They surge through us. As Daniel said, God, when you said this, I felt strength in my body. I feel strong. It is God's past victories in our life and the wonderful things that he's done in the past that makes it possible for us to face all kinds of circumstances. And I can tell you, I've been a Christian long enough. I've been through enough battles, trials, heartaches, problems, disappointments, difficulties, failures, you name it. And I want to tell you, one of the most empowering things that encourages my heart is to look back over the years and see all the times that not a single solitary time in all the years I've been a believer, God has never failed a single solitary time to walk with me, before me, and make me victorious no matter what. That is the faithfulness of God. It has nothing to do with me as a person. We're talking about how faithful God is. Listen, you try to avoid the difficulties in life. You want to live a life of ease and comfort and pleasure. You're going to miss one of the most awesome opportunities and blessings in life. Listen, when you get thrown in the lion's den and everything around you looks like it's hopeless and their mouths are wide open, then what do? You want to climb up the bars? No. You trust the living God. No matter what's going on, you put your trust in him. Listen, When we meditate upon the Word of God, we think the way God thinks. We think the way God thinks, we act the way God acts. We act the way God acts, what happens? Everything in heaven comes down upon us as a resource to face any and every circumstance of life, no matter what. This is why I could say to young Timothy, God didn't give you the spirit of fear. God gave you the spirit of power, of love, of sound mind, that is authority, right thinking, loving in your heart, contentment and joy and peace. God wants His people to be courageous and bold, able to face any circumstance of life, because that's when, listen, that's when we have our greatest testimony. When we're able to look at the most difficult times of life, face them squarely. Thank God that He's allowed us to face it. Thank God that He's allowed us to go through it. Thank God for what He's going to do. Thank God that He's already on the other side making way for us. But you know what happens? The unbeliever watches your life and says, if she has that, that's what I want. Whatever they believe, I need a dose of that. Then, listen, they want to know the Christ who is sufficient. They want to know a Christ who is adequate. They know they need a God who can encourage them and strengthen them. The unbelieving world needs to see the lives of the people of God, living and walking in faith and courage. And I don't think you can separate those two very far. Well, you say, okay, I understand that. Let's see if you do. Number one, in order to build courage, what's number one? Amen. Meditation upon the Word of God. What's number two? Amen. Obeying the Word of God. What's number three? Amen. Knowing the promises of God and claiming them. What's number four? Recalling past faithfulness and victories. God's past faithfulness and victories. Now, you say, all right, well, how does that empower us? Okay, let's look at this. It's certainly true here of Joshua's life. It'll be true in your life and mine. How does it empower us? Well, here's one of the first ways I think that it empowers us, and that is this. It enables us to respond to difficulty and hardship and trials, listen, without the thought of defeat. You know when most people are defeated? They get defeated in their mind. They think, oh, there's no way in the world, God, I can ever handle this. You know what they did? They talked themselves right into defeat. Listen, when you and I have God's courage, when God is building courage into our life, we're able to face difficulty and hardship without the thought of defeat. We think success. Why? Because I'm meditating upon the Word of God, and I'm looking back and seeing how God has strengthened me in the past, given me victories in the past, enabled me in the past. Why should I think that God is going to fail me now? Can't come up with a good reason. So first of all, very important thing is, when you and I are enabled by courage in our life, we don't think defeat. We think victory no matter what. Now listen, here's what Satan will say to you. Well, now just how do you think you're going to manage this? You know what? You just tell Satan that's none of his business, and because you don't even think it's your business. You don't have to figure out how. If you and I obey God, it's God's responsibility to work out the hows of what we do. And you know what? He will show you every day. Listen, step by step, right through. You may have to walk through some things daily. You may have to walk through some things for years. It doesn't make any difference what. God will show you exactly what to do. Therefore, I don't have to figure out, how am I going to work this out? How's all this going to unfold? If my God is in control, listen, the sovereign God of this universe in control of your life and mine, if He's in control, why should I worry about how it's going to work out? My God is going to work it out perfectly. That's the only way He operates. Now, some things may not appear to be perfect to me, and I think, well, now, Lord, why don't you do thus and so? You know what? God's in charge. He's in control. And listen, listen carefully. No matter what someone else does, you and I, we walk in obedience to God. God's going to have His way in our life no matter what. Number one, very important you and I realize that we don't start thinking defeat and thinking failure. We think about who God is and what He's done in life. Second thing, very important, how does He empower us? And that is when you and I are willing to exercise courage, here's what happens. When we're able to exercise godly courage, we're able to refuse the fearfulness of those about us. And sometimes one of the worst things that can happen to us is to ask somebody else, what do you think I ought to do? Well, I don't know. I'll tell you, if I were in your shoes, here's what I'd do. Well, you know what? They're not in your shoes, so don't even ask them. Don't even ask them. Because, listen, most people live in fear. Most people, they don't even realize how much fear dominates their life. Don't ask your friends, ask the one who knows exactly what to tell you. Ask God. Now watch this. If you are so busy, you're not meditating upon the Word of God, and you're not talking to Him, then all of a sudden you come out of the blue somewhere, so to speak, and say, oh, God, I need you now, Lord. Now, I know God doesn't say this because He already has the answer, but humanly speaking, it's like He'd say, where have you been when everything was going your way? It doesn't affect God, it affects us. Because here's what happens. When you're not used to meditating on the Word, you're not used to trusting Him, you're not used to walking in courage, and all of a sudden you face something you can't handle, you know what? You have to come a long ways from unbelief and disobedience and rebellion toward God to all of a sudden you're going to believe Him? No. That's why He says, meditate upon the Word day and night. Because our friends, listen, our friends are our enemies. It's amazing to me how negative people are. They feel better if they can cast enough fear on you so you get down here where they are. Well, now you're down here feeling so bad just like I am. I don't even want to be around folks like that. Because I'm telling you, that's not the way God wants us to walk. Now listen carefully. I can look back at times in my life, and I won't get into detail, but simply say this. I can look at many times if I had listened to my friends, to my enemies, to passerbys, or people who intended to be very helpful and I love you and all this kind of stuff and all these kind of things. If I'd listened to all that junky stuff, you wouldn't be sitting here. I wouldn't be here. This place wouldn't be here. Let me give you an example or two. I remember, for example, we were purchasing the property that's made it possible for us to do what we're doing today. I had two very good friends, and we had come down to needing almost $3 million, and we come down to the weekend, coming close to the weekend, that we had to write a check on Monday, and this was Thursday, and we needed $1,250,000 at that point. They said, oh, First Baptist Church is going to be embarrassed. It's going to be on front page. Borrowed all this money, couldn't do it. You're going to trust God, and it didn't happen. I mean, these guys were trembling. Don't you think? I mean, don't you think just in case? No. I knew that if I had absolutely one single out, God wouldn't accomplish His purpose. Now, did I ever have any fearful moments? Do I look human? Absolutely. I had my fearful moments. You know what I'd do every time I'd get in a fearful moment? I'd get in this book, and I'd go to a single passage of Scripture. And here's the Scripture I went to. I'm going to get it to you right now. Every time I'd feel those anxious moments, I'd get on my face before God. And I would come to the 77th Psalm, but it's in the Living Bible translation, so it won't be in this one. And I'd read this passage. O God, Your ways are holy. Where is there any other God as mighty as You? You're a God of miracles and wonders. You still demonstrate Your awesome power. I'd read that verse of Scripture and get up and walk away and thank God. Not going to the bank, not going anywhere, not going to talk to anybody. I'm going to trust You no matter what. As I'm saying, these are two dear friends of mine. One of them still living, still a member of our fellowship. Men who loved God, loved me, loved this church. But you see, they were fearful at that moment. But you're talking about something that skyrocketed their faith. I guarantee you what happened skyrocketed theirs because we got every dime of it by Monday. I'm not saying you shouldn't listen to godly counsel, but I'm saying, my friend, if you just go around seeking everybody else's opinion, because I've been through some difficult times in my life, and one not too long ago, and so, oh, you know what? Here's what's going to happen. They've got this, and they've got that, and they've got the other, and here's what's going to happen. No, ain't no way in the world. You know what I said? I said to this fellow, I said, there's one thing you forgot. He said, well, what's that? God. It's just that simple. God. You see, you don't try to work out circumstances. You trust God. And so therefore, you know how to be courageous and bold. We don't show any fear. You may have, listen, you may have moments of it, but it needs to be brief moments of it. Something hits you in a blind side and you don't realize it's coming. I can understand that. But you don't stay fearful. Fearful is a destroyer. Destroy your peace and your contentment and your love and your joy and everything else. So what happens? You don't listen to that kind of stuff. You just trust the Lord and be courageous and bold. Then I think, as I think about how it empowers us, it empowers you and me to take strong stands in the midst of great pressure. It empowers us to take strong stands for what is right amidst great pressure. And sometimes that's on your job, sometimes it's among your friends or whatever it might be. Godly courage will enable you to take strong stands amidst great pressure. The fourth thing I mentioned is simply this, and that is, it will enable you to obey God without the fear of the consequences. You see, it's fear of consequences that oftentimes keep us from obeying God. Or suppose this happens and suppose that happens. Listen, if you're walking in courage, putting your trust in God, you won't worry about the consequences. Why? Because here's the promise. I'm going before you and I'm going with you. If he's going before me, he's already going to take care of the consequences. If he's going with me, he's going to guide me moment by moment, step by step, to know exactly what to do. So when I think about how courage empowers us, the truth is, listen, you can't live a happy life. You can't live a joyful life. You can't live a confident life. You can't live a life of faith. You can't live a life of obedience. Your life's not going to count unless there's courage. And I'll tell you, there's not a whole lot of courage going on today. Whether it's in the area of politics or medicine or religion or whatever it might be, there are a lot of people who rah, rah, rah till the pressure gets on. God is looking for godly men and women who have courage, who are brave enough in their heart to stand for what is right, to do the right thing. And no matter what, walk obediently before God, whether they're understood or misunderstood. Whether they have acceptance or rejection, that's not even the issue. The issue is, God, what would you have me to do? And then courageously and boldly claim his promises that he's going with you and he's going before you. And my friend, you know what will happen? In your life, he says, you may have success wherever you go. Your way will be prosperous, and then you'll have success. For the Lord your God is with you wherever you go. Now listen, if you've listened to this message, you've heard enough truth to enable you, strengthen you, build up your courage in your life to face any single circumstance, no matter what. And you know what happened? It all hinges on this book. Meditating upon the Word of God day and night, obeying what He says, claiming His promises, and recalling His past victories. You know what will happen? You begin to stack up some awesome victories in your life. And as the years go by, your faith becomes stronger, your courage becomes, listen, you become more bold. Listen, you'll have the courage to speak those things that you know need to be spoken. You'll have the courage to speak the truth when everybody around you believes something else. You'll have the courage to do what's right when everybody else around you is telling you to do something else. God is looking for godly, bold, courageous men and women to bear witness of the marvelous, wonderful truth of the resurrection of Jesus Christ, of his saving power, of his coming again, and of his willingness to forgive sin, no matter what, no matter where, and no matter who. And Father, we love you and praise you and bless you for your faithfulness to us. We pray the Spirit of the living God would work in the heart of every single person who hears this message. Etch it into their mind. Drive it into their heart. Encourage them, Father, is my prayer. Let them walk with boldness and confidence and humility, strength, and in the adequacy that you and you alone can provide, is my prayer in Jesus' name. Amen.
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3: As you think back over your life, who has had the greatest impact on your life? Was it your father? What about your mother? Maybe someone you work with. Maybe some teacher, some instructor, some professor. But somebody has impacted your life. In fact, a lot of people have impacted your life. Your character, your conversation, your conduct have all been somehow in some way impacted by the people around you or somebody who contributed something to your life. So when you think about that, who are you impacting by your life? Now, there's a difference between an impression and an impact. Many people love to be impressed, and many people love to impress others. They spend a lot of money doing that. For example, the way they dress and what they drive and where they live and where they work and their education, all these things some people use to impress other people, and they love to talk about it. And those of us who hear them do not love to listen very long because the simple reason we know they're trying to impress us. Impression's one thing. Impact is something else. In fact, when you think about an impact speaks of collision. It may be a gentle collision. It may be that the man or woman you fell in love with and married, it was just one of those sudden collisions that they were, and suddenly you knew you were in love with them. So sometimes it's a gentle collision. Sometimes it is a tremendously difficult collision. But the truth is, all of us have been impacted by the people, and God wants all of us to impact other folks. And somebody says, well, how can I impact anybody else? I don't have that education. I don't have all these things. Well, I want to read you a passage of Scripture in a few moments that says several things. And number one is simply this. You have an obligation to impact the people around you. And all these excuses about who you are, where you've been, what you don't have.

Beatitudes, and having given that, here's what he said in verse 13 of this fifth chapter. He said, notice how he addresses them. You are the salt of the earth. But if the salt has become tasteless, it's lost its twang, then how can it be made salty again? It is no longer good for anything except to be thrown out and trampled under the foot of men. You are the light of the world. A city set on a hill cannot be hidden, nor does anyone light a lamp and put it under a basket, but on the lampstand, and it gives light to all who are in the house. Let your light shine before men in such a way that they may see your good works and glorify your Father who is in heaven. Now notice what he said. He said, you are the salt of the earth, and you are the light of the world. He made it very clear. And this was very early in his ministry. And he didn't say, you are the salt of your family and you are the salt of your friends. He said, you're the salt of the earth and you are the light of the world, which was his way of saying, I intend, you having received me as your personal Savior and follow me, I want you to be so connected to me that you will recognize that your responsibility is that throughout your life, you impact the lives of the people around you. So I ask you this question. Whose life are you impacting? You say, well, I'm not impacting anybody. Oh, yes, you are. Jesus didn't say you ought to be. He didn't say you ought to be the salt of the earth. He didn't say you ought to be the light of the world. He said you are. Followers of Jesus Christ are the salt of the earth and the light of this world. That is, we have a commission. We have a responsibility to impact, to make a difference in the lives of people around us. People you work with, starting, of course, people in your home, people in every outreach of your life. We have a personal responsibility to impact them in the same way that salt impacts food and light impacts darkness. And when there's an impact, there's a collision. As we said, it could be gentle, but it also can be an awesome collision. When Jesus came upon the scene, it didn't take very long for it to happen, but he and the Pharisees and the Sadducees had a collision. He awesomely impacted them to realize they either had to kill him or something was going to happen to them. When the Roman government faced Christianity, it did its best to eradicate it, only to be conquered by it. And how did they conquer Rome? Not with swords, not with spears, not with javelins, not with armies, but the simple word of God. He said, you're the salt of the earth. You are the light of the world. So that every single one of us has an obligation. We have an obligation to do what? To impact the people about us. And certainly parents have an awesome obligation to impact their children. And all of us have a responsibility to impact the people around us. And that's why he said, the salt of the earth and the light of the world. So whose life are you impacting? That is, whose life is being impacted by you, being affected by you, being influenced by you in a strong way so that meeting you, knowing you, and watching you, it's saying something to them they just can't quite escape. That's the way Jesus intended for the whole world to know about him. He said, you're the salt of the earth. You're the light of the world. So he gave us a great commission. He said, as you go, make disciples of all nations, baptizing them in the name of the Father, Son, the Holy Spirit, teaching them to do all the things that I've commanded you. And I'll be with you every step of the way, even to the end of this age. What was he saying? As you live out your life, you're to impact the people around you with the truth that you know. Not impress them. It's not a matter of being impressive. It's a matter of impacting, so living a life before them, they may not like what they see, they may not like what they hear, but oftentimes it's what they don't like that finally gets to them. And all of history proves it to be true. So ask yourself this question in the very beginning of this message, whose life is my life impacting? And who is it that has impacted me the most? Is it somebody?

0: somebody that I related to? Is it something I read? I think about things that I've read have deeply impacted me. People I've known deeply impacted me. People I've heard deeply impacted me. And growing up with my mother eternally impacted me. And just meeting some people that were special to me deeply impacted me. And if you ask me, well, what did they say? I couldn't tell you. Well, what did they do? Well, I can't really explain that. A few people, and I'd say probably the first man that impacted me as a preacher. He walked up and stood before the pulpit. He opened his mouth and he said about probably 30 seconds worth, and I thought, God, I knew there was somebody who could preach like this, but I had never met him before. Deeply impacted my life. And I could go on. Somebody's impacting yours today. Because your present characteristics, your present character, conduct, and conversation is the result of people who've impacted you, things that you've read, and incidences, experiences you've had in your life. We're the sum total of all of that. And what he's saying in this passage is this. I want you to live out your life impacting the people around you as a result of what Jesus has done within us. And remember this, it is not a suggestion. It is an irrevocable command. He says, you are the salt of the earth. You are the light of the world. So let's think about that for a moment. And I ask you again, whose life are you impacting? And you can't say nobody, because you see, the truth is, we impact people's lives that we don't even know about. And I'm sure some people have impacted my life. I never went to them and said, oh, look what you did, because sometimes I didn't realize it was happening till time went by. But you're impacting somebody's life. That is, something that you're saying and doing, the way you're looking, how you operate in your business, for example, all of those things, all that is a part of it. Now, what is he saying? He's saying, I intend to change other people's lives by your life. And think about Jesus saying this so early in his ministry, and then in 3 years he died and he was gone. But he so impacted those disciples. What did they do? They risked their life to do what? To do exactly what he told them to do, and that is get this message of eternal life to the whole world. They never got over it. So the first thing I would simply say to us is this, and that is, it's the will of God that every single one of us live in such a way that we impact the people around us. That's God's will, his purpose, and his plan. And he said, it's the desire of God's heart that everyone be saved and come to a knowledge of the truth. He gave us a great commission. How is he going to fulfill that? By us living it out. And you see, one of the big mistakes we have, and I think somewhere along the way, we have the idea that people go to church, sit together and sing and pray and preach and so forth. Then they go out and live their lives and come back next week. And the truth is, and I understand this, I'm not being critical, most people go to church in order to receive something to help them during the week. And that's absolutely legitimate. But that should be a secondary reason. We should come to learn and to listen and to believe and to ask, how can I place this in my life in such a fashion that the people I'm around, the people I talk to, listen to, the people I work with, I'll be able to share this in some fashion. That is, we are continuously salt and light. And so you think about the people around you work with and you think, well, they don't pay any attention to me. Oh, yes, they do. And you see, it's not for us to decide, now, who am I going to impact? It's to live such a godly life, the people around us cannot help but notice there is a difference. And the reason Jesus used both of these ideas of salt and light is simply this, because of the difference it makes. So let's think about salt for a moment. Salt was a very, very valuable commodity in those days. Very valuable commodity. And if you'll think about it, you think about all those couple of million people in the wilderness in the days of Noah. How did they keep meat? Salt was the way they preserved their meat. It was the only way they had. It'd be like you having a freezer or refrigerator or not having one. Salt was that valuable. And so Jesus was saying to them, he said, you are the salt of the earth. And listen, we will impact people determined by the character of our life. That is, our impact is going to be determined by the character of our life. He says, you influence, you impact them. He says, you're the salt of the earth. So let's think about salt for a moment. One of the characteristics of salt is that it makes a difference. If you place salt on a particular food, if there were no difference in the salt and the thing it touches, it would be useless and waste of time. But salt is different. And when you place it on a particular food, whatever it might be, it now tastes different. Why? Because that's the nature of salt. And Jesus said, I want you to so live that wherever you are, wherever you live, and what you touch, you make a difference. Somebody says, but you know, I don't have this education, I don't have this, and I don't have, that has nothing to do with it. Listen, some of the most influential people I've ever met didn't have a big education. They weren't wealthy. They didn't live in a big house, drive a big car, none of that. There was something about them, something about their character, something about the way they talked, something about the way they handled themselves. And I can think of a little lady who came back from 30 years in China as a missionary and 10 years in Formosa, who came back to this country and had probably the greatest impact upon the preachers of the Southern Baptist Convention of any pastor. And she came back to do what? To share what had been happening with her in her life. And she didn't come back to be some hero, and she didn't come back to be well known. She just came back living out her life, and somebody suggested that she speak. I'll never forget it. And one day I had her come to our church, and she was going to speak, and you know what she did? She pulled out a flannel board, and she gave me the greatest insight into the awesome atoning death of Jesus I had ever known. She greatly impacted my understanding of the scripture when it came to that. You don't know how you're impacting other people. He said you to be salt, and that is, salt always makes a difference. And salt flavors. And why would Jesus send out his disciples all over the world? Why? Because he wanted to change the flavor of society. And in those days, warfare and bloodshed and poverty and slavery was everywhere. And so he said, I want you to go, and I want you to flavor society. But to do so, you've got to be different. You're living a godly life in your office or in your home is making a difference. Because you see, that's the power of the gospel. And most people don't even realize how powerful the gospel is. When you live out the teachings of Jesus Christ, you say, but I'm not perfect. No one is. Apostle Paul wasn't perfect, only Jesus. But when you live it out in the Spirit of God, you will impact. You will deeply, greatly influence. Listen, there may be a collision in the process of doing so, but you will triumph if you live a godly life. That was his intention when he said, you are the salt of the earth. I want you to make a difference and live a godly life. You will make a difference, because every single person who is indwelt by the person of Jesus Christ, the Spirit of God within you, you live it out, you will impact. You will greatly impact the people around you. But think about what salt does. It flavors. It also penetrates. That is, if you put salt, for example, you can take a little dab of salt in something, and what happens? You stir it up, then everything tastes like it. It has the effect. Your life and my life is to have the effect. Watch this. It doesn't take much of you and me to live a godly life to have an effect in somebody's life. Every father listening, you want to make an impact in your son or your daughter that will help them, strengthen them, motivate them, encourage them for the rest of their life. Then you've got to live it out yourself. And when it comes to impacting people's lives, I think about all the professors in all our colleges and seminaries who are so liberal. Their goal is to destroy, oftentimes, not all of them, to destroy the faith of the students there. And what do? They impact them. That's why about 2 out of every 3 students who finish college, somewhere thereabouts, they leave and walk away from their faith. They have been disastrously affected, influenced, And what's happened is they give up what they know to be true because of the pressure, the constant pressure of denying the truth of God's Word. And that may be that where you work, you have people, for example, who don't believe in the Lord. And so they're not interested in your Christian life. And so they keep throwing these things at you. You remember this, that you're to be like Saul. It doesn't make any difference what they throw at you. They can't take God away from you. They cannot take the Lord Jesus Christ away from you. And there are people in our society who are committed to eliminating religion in America. If you don't believe it, you can ask them. That's their goal. Not just Christianity, but all religion. And so what we have to ask is this, are we going to stand up and be salt and light? Are we going to compromise our conviction and be quiet when God placed us here to be salt and light? And salt does make a difference. It penetrates, as we said, it flavors, it has all kinds of effects, but also it creates thirst. When you and I live a godly life, and Christ is evident in our life, here's what happens. Almost everybody today is hurting about something. Most people don't know the truth. They don't know what real peace is all about. They don't know the source of it. And so when you come along and you live a godly life wherever you serve or wherever you work, wherever you are in school, what does your peace, your confidence, your assurance, your security, what does that say to them? I'll tell you what it says. It creates within them one of two feelings. First of all, maybe animosity because they're jealous of you. And a little bit of resentment because they want to blame you for what they know in their heart they really and truly desire. They want what you have. And some people will humble themselves and acknowledge it. Many people are too prideful, too arrogant. And maybe they've been hurt somewhere in their life. And so they can't say, they can't ask, tell me how you have such peace. Tell me how you can go through such pain and difficulty and still smile. Where do you get this sense of security? You've lost everything. How can you still be smiling when you've lost it all? Here's what it does. Your saltiness, your godliness, your confidence, your assurance, it creates something within them. It creates a thirst within them. The truth is they want it. That's why people, instead of coming to the gospel of Jesus Christ and understanding who He is and acknowledging Him, they get on drugs. That just creates more thirst. Sex creates more thirst. Alcohol creates more thirst. Or you just go right down the list of things that people do in order to do what? To quench a thirst that is absolutely, totally unquenchable apart from Jesus Christ. You have Him. You have the thirst quencher in your life. And it is the person of Jesus Christ. You have the answer. And it is your life that's impacting them. So don't ever say, well, I'm not impacting anybody's life. You are, either for good or for bad. And some of the people maybe that impacted your life, they didn't all impact them for good. And sometimes we have to get over that. But salt, he says, you are the salt of the earth. And if you'll think about this, it does spread. You put salt in something, it spreads all the way through. And so what happens? You tell somebody, they tell somebody. How did all these Christians come about over all these hundreds and hundreds of years? Because Jesus, one man, said to them, you're the salt of the earth. You are the light of the world. And they took His word for it. When He said, you're the salt of the earth, that is exactly what they became. He said, you're the light of the world. That's exactly what has happened. And you and I are still living it out day after day. And that's why oftentimes people will say, well, you know, I don't know how to talk to lost people. Well, let me just say this. You can memorize some scriptures and that'd be fine. The best way for you to talk to someone who is lost is to tell them what Jesus Christ has done for you. Now watch this. They may not like what you say. They may argue with you, but the truth is, listen, when you know what God has done in your life, all the arguments in the world are not going to change you. And when you live it out and you take your stand and you're firm and you're courageous because of who lives inside of you, you will make an impact in someone's life. Because we're all making some kind of impact, either good or bad. There are some missionaries who have been on the mission field for years and years and years, and from all practical purpose, it may have looked like nothing was going on. And this is why I just remind you, I think about missionaries, for example, who went to China many, many, many, many, many, many years ago. And it looked like, what a waste. They decided to be like salt and like light. And that no matter what happens and how many years they had to go to prison, how much persecution, they weren't giving in. And the whole world, listen, the whole world one of these days is going to be impacted by that nation. Because these people are living it out under persecution and difficulty and hardship and trial and imprisonment and death. They're salt. And their salt is transforming that nation. He said, you're the salt of the earth. Then he said to them, he said, I want to give you a warning now. He said, because if the salt loses its twang, then it's useless. In other words, salt is salt, period. But what he was referring to, I believe, in the scriptures, is that the way they gathered salt was evaporated seawater. And so when they scraped it up, oftentimes they scraped up other things in there besides salt. And so when they had too much of that, it would become wasteful and didn't have the power that it would have had if it had been pure salt. They didn't have salt in the box in those days. And so he said they just throw it out and trample on it. When a child of God begins to live in sin, it has the same effect. We lose the power to impact somebody else's life. He said, now, likewise, you're to be the light of the world. Now somebody says, well, now wait a minute, didn't Jesus say he was the light of the world? He did. He said, I'm the light of the world. You say, well, how could he say, I'm the light of the world, and then say, you're the light of the world? Well, God always has an answer for our questions, and here's what he says in John chapter 9, verse 5. He says, while I'm in the world, I'm the light of the world. He said to them, you're the light of the world. He knew in almost 3 years he was going to be gone. He said, I am the light of the world, and when I come into your life, you become the light. And so he left. But what he didn't do, he didn't leave us in darkness. He left that band of believers with a little light on the inside. And the more they lived it out, the brighter that light became, until the whole world's been impacted by a handful of uneducated fishermen and tax gatherers and all the rest. So look at your life and ask yourself this question again. Whose life are you impacting? And how are you impacting them? I think about, for example, grandfathers who sit down with their grandchildren and talk to them. And I just had a wonderful opportunity this past weekend to sit down with my grandson, who is a college student now. And so I said, why don't we just go to lunch together and just sit down and talk? And I just wanted to listen. And he just had all these questions. He couldn't listen enough. I could just feel him absorbing it. And I was sitting there thinking, God, I almost wept when I thought, what an awesome opportunity to impact this boy's life in such a fashion he will never forget it. It was about an hour and a half, but it was one of the best hours and a half I ever spent. Listen, you can never waste time sharing what Jesus Christ has done in your life and what you know he will do in someone else's life. You can't waste time. That is an investment of time. And oftentimes, we're too busy. We think we're too busy to talk to this one or that one and so forth. And the truth is, he said, look, you're the light of the world. And there are people who are walking in darkness, groping in darkness. There are people who are living in total ignorance of the truth of the gospel of Jesus Christ. And you know the truth. And oftentimes I think about people who say, well, I'm not interested in missions. And oftentimes in some churches when they have mission conferences, people don't come because they're not interested in that. I think, you mean you're not interested in doing the one thing above all else that Jesus talked about, and that's impacting the people of this world. And here's an opportunity for Christians to get together and become educated about what's happening and share the gospel all over. You're not interested in that? Then you don't know the Jesus that the Bible talks about. He says you're the light of the world. He didn't say you might be, you ought to be, you can be. He says you are the light of the world. Now, what does that mean? It simply means this. What does light do? It points the way. There are many people today, listen, who would receive Jesus Christ as their Savior if someone would just sit down and say, let me tell you what the Word of God says about the atoning death of Jesus and why He died on the cross and what He's willing to do in your life. Let me tell you that when you go through difficulty and hardship and pain and trouble and rejection and tribulation, let me tell you how Jesus will help you and enable you to survive that. How He will enable you to forgive those who have hurt you and rejected you and wronged you. There are many people who are living in ignorance, living in darkness. That's where they are. Without Christ, the person's in darkness. That is the soul of man, the spirit within us. It is either the light of Christ within us or it is dark. Now, people who are living in darkness, they don't want you to tell them that. They'll tell you how educated they are and how smart they are and where they've been, what they have, and all the rest. But if without Jesus Christ, you're in darkness. And what does it do? It shows us the way. It points the way. But something else it does, it reveals things. You can take a very small flashlight and put it in a dark corner and find out what's there. And the truth is, I can take one candle and light it right here and cut out all the lights. And at first it would be really dark. But the longer you look this way and the longer you watched it, the brighter things would get. It wouldn't take a big candle. So before long, everybody on the very back row back there would see the light. You see, you don't have to be somebody special. You are a light. Now watch this. The same Jesus that's in my heart is in your heart and her heart and his heart. Watch this carefully. The only difference is this. We determine how bright that light's going to shine. We determine how salty and strong that life is going to be by our conversation, what we say, our character, who we are, our conduct, how we live. We're the ones who make the difference. And that's why He gave us a warning about allowing the salt to be mixed with things that cause it to lose its power. Sin in the life of a believer causes that believer to lose the impact that God intends for them to have. So when I think about light and the fact of what He said, you're the light of the world, then I think about the fact that light is pure and clear and it makes a difference. It reveals things that you cannot see otherwise. It points the way that you're not to walk. And if you think about Jesus said, I'm the light of the world. And then you remember what He said, I am the way, I'm the truth, and I'm the life. That is, think about it. He's the way, the truth, and the life. He is the light of humanity. And when He came upon the scene, there was a big collision. And that collision was with the Pharisees and Sadducees, as we said, because they didn't like that light. And with Rome, He threatened their power. And the day in which you and I live, you can mark this down. There is a collision coming between Christianity and all these other religions, between Christianity and atheism in this country of ours. There is a collision that's coming, and we have to decide, will we stand? Will we speak up? Will we be courageous? Or will we compromise? Isn't it interesting, for example, that we send people to Washington to represent us, and they tell us that they're Christians? Have you heard of anybody in Washington lately saying to the rest of their senators or congressmen, friends, representatives, have you heard anybody saying, why don't we have a prayer meeting? Why don't we pray? God is still God, and He wants us to be salt and light no matter what's going on. Salt and light, driving away the darkness. Come out from among them and be ye separate, says the Lord. He says in James, remain unstained by the world. And Paul said, present your body a living sacrifice. Stop being conformed to the likeness of the world. And when the church of the Lord Jesus Christ invites into the congregation, or whatever it might be, those things that sound like the world, look like the world, and smell like the world, what they're doing is compromising the truth. Listen, you do not win by compromising. And I think one of the reasons the church today is weak in many ways is because somewhere back there we decide, look, If we're going to win the world, we've got to entice them in. We got to be more like them so that when they come, they won't be uncomfortable. Does that sound like Jesus? I don't think so. And so what happens? They begin to compromise. And I've watched this. I've lived long enough to watch this. And that is, watch the church compromise its convictions about what the Bible is. It's the inerrant word of God. Compromise about Jesus and say, well, you know, no, he's not the only way. Yes, he is. He is the only way. And so when you compromise truth in order to gain acceptance, you are, listen, what you are doing is you've cut your light down so low it can hardly be seen. And you see, somebody says, well, I just don't like rejection. Neither did Jesus. But he was willing to be rejected to save your soul for all eternity. That's who he is. So when he says, you are the light of the world, then what is he saying to us? We're to make a difference. Wherever you and I go, we ought to brighten up something. You say, well, but I just don't think I have the ability. Watch this. Forget that. Are you listening? Say amen. Amen. It's not what you do. It's who you are. It's who you are. Now, what does sin do to our impacting power? Here's what it does. When you mix up enough dirt with salt, it doesn't have any effect. And you know what a kerosene lantern is, and you trim it up so that it's just right, then the light's very bright, and the globe is still nice and clean, and you can see a long ways. And then you get to fumbling around with it, and you cut it up too high, and what happens? It smokes it up. Now, you can still have the same light. You just can't see very far because it's all black now with smoke. Soot, that's what I would call it. Whenever sin enters your life, it's like darkening the globe of your life. It's like causing the saltiness in your life, the power in your life, to become weak and compromising. God said, you're the salt of the earth. I intend for you to change it. You're the light of the world. I'm leaving, but I'm leaving you the light of myself within you, so that wherever you go and with whomever you talk, whatever it might be, you're going to make an indelible impact. How many young fellows will come by when I'm greeting guests on Sunday morning, and they'll say something like this, Dr. Stanley, my grandmother, she made me listen to you. And I'd say, well, did it have any effect on you? Yes. And I think there are many wonderful grandmothers. And I want to say this, and you know me well enough to know what I feel about people. I love everybody. I'll tell you the folks who impressed me the most about that. A praying grandmother is one of the most powerful persons in America. I've heard enough testimonies of young people saying, my grandmother this and my grandmother that, my grandmother read the Bible, my grandmother made me listen to you, and she'd ask me if I did, and if I didn't, she got on my case. I've heard all kinds of things, but over and over and over again, it's those grandmothers and the impact that they have in the life of their children and the life of their grandchildren. And I ask you again, whose life are you impacting? Now, these grandmothers, I've never met any of them. I wouldn't know their name, but I'll tell you this. The light of their life and the salt in their life so shined in the life of their grandchildren. These boys and these young ladies who walk to this line and say, I just want to tell you, I start listening, or my grandmother is, or my mother that, and sometimes they'll say, they used to take me to school and they'd turn you on. I didn't like it. And I'd say, why don't we get some music? No, we're going to listen. And after a while, for some reason, this boy would say, you know what? Even I start liking it. You know what? It's the impact. It's the gospel. It's not the person. It's the message. And I spoke to a family a few moments ago after the first service, three fine young men. And how God has used that father and mother to impact the life. Gave them all a copy of the Word of God. They listened. He says, I'm telling you, we listen five times a week to your message. Now you say, well, who wants to listen five times a week? I'll tell you. Parents who care enough about their children that they're more interested in godliness in their children than the acceptance of their children. That's the difference. So as you think about your life and you think about who's impacted you and how, I ask you again, whose life are you impacting? Because the character of your life, the conversations of your life, and the conduct of your life is impacting people all the time. You want to see change? Live a godly life. That is, brighten up the life of Christ in your life. By walking in obedience to Him, you will impact somebody in your life. So if you just remember this, that the impact of your life is determined by the quality of life you live. And we can make an eternal difference. And it's my prayer that if you've never trusted Jesus Christ as your Savior, I would never tell you anything but the truth. Here's what Jesus said, the Son of God, that's who He is. I am the way, the truth, and the life. And here's what He said, no one comes to the Father but by me. You say, I don't understand all that. Well, maybe you don't understand it, but look, you can trust Him and take Him at His word. He says, I'm the light of the world, the salt of the earth. If you will ask Jesus Christ into your life, if you will accept Him as your personal Savior, if you will believe what the Bible says about His death on the cross atoning for your sin, He will transform your life. And or maybe you are a believer, but what kind of impact are you having? Is your conduct, your conversation, your character the type that would draw people to the Son of God or drive them away? What an awesome responsibility to be salt and light. Amen. Father, how grateful we are. How awesome to think that You would give us the privilege of being salt and light in our society. And the awesome privilege of having the Holy Spirit to so interpret our lives to the lives of those around us that You could use us to point someone to Yourself that'll change their whole eternal destiny. We thank You for Christ Jesus and for the wonderful invitation that offers salvation to every person. May it be so to everyone who hears, who listens carefully, and who applies the truth of this message to their heart, is our prayer in Jesus' name. Amen.
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0: Would you consider yourself a free person? More than likely you'd say, why, sure I do. I don't have any shackles on my hands, on my feet. I'm not behind any bars. I'm a free person. Well, you may not have any of that, but you could still be very much imprisoned, very much in bondage. Many people are in bondage and don't even realize it. They don't quite understand why things are going the way they go, why they just can't seem to get it together, why they have turmoil on the inside, why things just don't seem to go their way. And no matter what they do, they don't have any real peace, any real joy, but there's anxiety and frustration, fears, and all the rest. And yet they say they're free. Wouldn't you like to be free of all of that? You see, because until you're free spiritually, you're not free. The Bible says people walk in darkness, they're not free. The Bible says that people are blinded by sin, they're not free. When you're in darkness, that is, without Christ, you're not free. Oh, you think you are, because the devil, he blinds people's eyes, Paul said, to the truth. So what I want to talk about in this message is this. I want to talk about how Jesus can set you free of the bondage that you're in. And you may reply, but I'm not in any bondage. Listen carefully, and let's see if that's really true or not. Because one of the reasons Jesus said He came is to set us free. So if you'll turn to the fourth chapter of Luke, and I want us to read about Jesus early in His ministry, and He went around to the synagogues preaching because that was sort of like church in those days, and that's where the groups were and the people were. So the scripture says, beginning in verse 14, And Jesus returned to Galilee in the power of the Spirit, and news about him spread throughout all the surrounding district. And he began teaching in their synagogues, and was praised by all. And he came to Nazareth, where he had been brought up, and as was his custom, he entered the synagogue on the Sabbath and stood up to read. And the book of the prophet Isaiah was handed to him, and he opened the book and found the place where it was written. And this is what he read. The Spirit of the Lord is upon me, because he anointed me to preach the gospel to the poor. He has sent me to proclaim release to the captives and recovery of sight to the blind, to set free those who are oppressed, and to proclaim the favorable year of the Lord. Jesus said, I came to set people free. And then in John, the 8th chapter, it's interesting what Jesus said here. And he's speaking to his disciples and those who were listening. And here's what he said. I do nothing on my own initiative, but I speak those things as the Father taught me. Then he said, and he who sent me is with me. He has not left me alone, for I always do the things that are pleasing to him. And he spoke these things, and as he did, many came to believe in him. Now listen to what he said. So Jesus was saying to those Jews who had believed in him, if you continue in my word, then you are truly disciples of mine, and you will know the truth, and the truth will make you free. Jesus said he came to set the captives free. We're not talking about people who were in slavery necessarily, though many of them were. We're talking about people who were in all kinds of bondage. And I want us to think about it for just a moment, because as we do, more than likely, you may find yourself saying, you know what? That sounds like me. So when we talk about things we need to be set free from what? Well, first of all, set free from error. There are many things that are being taught today that are error. They're false. They're not true. And there are people who are in bondage to it. For example, one of those things that people are teaching today, which is absolutely untrue, is that there's more than one way to get to heaven. And that is, Jesus is one way, but there are many others. Jesus said, I am the way, the truth, and the life. No one comes to the Father but by me. Now, if that's true, which it is, and Jesus said it was true, which it was, and someone comes along and tells you, oh, no, there are many other ways. God isn't so narrow-minded just to make it Jesus. Then either Jesus was a fraud and a liar, or he told the truth. He said, I am the way. I am the truth. And he says, I am the life. No man comes to the Father but by me. Except a man be born again, he cannot see the kingdom of God. One of those errors is that there are many ways to get to heaven. And a lady was telling me not long ago, she said, listening to my pastor, she said, he said, there are two ways to get to heaven. Number one, by Jesus, and secondly, by good works, which is the second error that I want to talk about, that many people believe. In fact, a majority of people believe this error. And that is, if I do good works and God is pleased, I'll get to heaven. So when we stand before the judgment, here's what God's going to do. He's going to put all of my bad works over here and all my good works over here, and he's going to weigh them. And the one that weighs the most, I'm either going to be lost for all eternity or I'm going to be saved. Now, it's easy for a person to think that, because the truth is, all of us know somebody we can say, well, I know that I do better than they do. And you can always measure yourself by people and look pretty good. But you see, if God chose to accept us on the basis of our good works, let me ask you this. How many works? Which works? How long the works? How often the works? You would absolutely never know where you are in your relationship to God. False teaching. We are not saved by works. He said, by grace are we saved through faith, that not of yourselves, not of works, lest anyone should boast. And because God knows that people boast about what they do. He's no salvation works, but by Jesus. A third error is this, that I am accepted in the eyes of God on the basis of my performance. When I perform well, God accepts me. If I don't do very good, God rejects me. Nothing could be further from the truth. Again, how would you ever know that you're accepted if it's on the basis of performance? Because all of us can do our very best at times. At other times, we don't do our very best. All of us sin at times. And so if my acceptance is based on my performance, I will never know whether God is pleased or unpleased or whether I'm accepted or unaccepted. So another one of those errors is this. And that is, after all, God is so good. One of these days, because He's the God of love, everybody's going to get to heaven. Everybody's going to get there some way. And people will say, well, I don't know exactly how, but I'm just sure because He's the God of love that He's going to get us all there. What about rejection of Jesus? What about rejection of God? What about the rejection of the cross? What about ignoring spiritual things? And everybody's going to get there? I don't think so. In fact, I know so. Absolutely not. And another one of those errors that people are caught up with, and it's bondage. All this is a form of bondage, is that you can be saved today and lost tomorrow. That is, my salvation is based on my good works. Now watch this. Our salvation is based on one thing, the fact that Jesus Christ went to the cross, laid down His life voluntarily, took upon Himself all the sin of all humanity in one moment in time, died for our sin, only one who could because He's the only perfect person. John the Baptist said, the Lamb of God who takes away the sin of the world. He died for our sin, and salvation comes through the acceptance of Jesus Christ as our personal Savior. Now, if I can be saved and be lost, here's what that means. Then how do I get saved the second time? I must have to do something the second time. I either got to get better, believe again, or whatever. You'll never know whether you're saved or not. You see, He says, for God so loved the world that He gave His only begotten Son, that whoever believes in Him would not perish but have eternal life. What is eternal life? It is a quality of life, but it is also length of time. It's forever and ever and ever. So if He gives me the gift of eternal life, forever and ever life, then if I can lose it, then His promise was inadequate. It wasn't true, and the death of Jesus Christ was not sufficient on the cross, which absolutely obliterates God's whole redemptive plan. That is an error, and many people are caught up in it. And once in a while I meet somebody who says, well, you know I've been saved, but this happened in my life and that happened in my life. Well, how I know I'm saved today? I say, well, do you trust Jesus Christ for the forgiveness of your sin? Yes. Well, are you saved? Well, I hope so. Listen. There's no hope so salvation. We're talking about eternity. We're talking about for all eternity. God didn't give us a hope so kind of salvation to live. He gave us a no so based on what He did at the cross. So if you look at all of these forms of error, people living in bondage. Well, I don't know whether I'm saved or not. Sometimes I think God accepts me, but I'm not too sure He does or not. I think somehow we're all going to get there. Listen, once you start believing those things, here's what happens to your mind. You start feeling confused. Well, if everybody's going to get there anyway, then why don't I just live it up? Well, if I have to be good to be accepted, then how will I... In other words, none of that is true. It is all error. So one of the things that keeps people in bondage is the error that they've been taught. Sometimes they're taught by the parents. Sometimes they're taught by the teachers or professors. Sometimes they listen to their friends. But it's a form of bondage. So one form of bondage is error we've been taught. A second form of bondage, very clear in the Scripture, are evil deeds in our life. Think about it for a moment. If a person drinks, it is a form of bondage because, you see, after a while, they can't stop. No alcoholic ever started out to be an alcoholic. No drug addict ever started out to be an addict. No person who is sexually addicted ever started out to be that. These are forms of bondage. But so is lying and stealing and cheating and all forms of dishonesty and laziness, slothfulness. All of these are forms of bondage that people get into. This is why people, you know, they come along and they get by a little while and they don't have to work. And after a while they say, work? Why do I want to work when I don't have to work? And so before long they become very slothful. And so it becomes a form of bondage. And they just think, somehow I'm going to make it, I'm going to break out of this, but somehow they never break out of it. There are evil deeds. Now, some of those are detrimental to the human body, for example, like drinking and drugs and smoking. And once in a while, somebody lifts their eyebrow. So I want you to think about something. The Bible says the body, the human body, is the temple of the Holy Spirit. That is the Spirit of God who indwells this human body. He says, this is the temple of God. This is, your body is your temple. When you take into your body anything that you know is detrimental, that ultimately is going to destroy you, you say, well, I know a few folks who've smoked a long time, haven't died. You don't know what else they suffered. Besides that, it breaks down those things in your body that brings on other disease. And so the human body is a gift from God. Listen, when you were born with a body and a spirit, a gift from God. And when people get into all kind of habits and all kind of evil things that strike against the body, then we pay the price. It becomes a form of bondage. And I see people driving sometimes up to the traffic light and they'll have the window cracked about like that so they can blow the smoke out. Well, I mean, why breathe all that stuff into your body? Listen, it is the temple of the living God. If somebody came in here with a bucket of white paint, green paint, and pink paint and just painted this platform, and we'd say that was terrible, they have been disrespectful to the house of God. More disrespectful to God is what you do to the human body, which is the temple of the Holy Spirit. It is something that goes on in a person's life, and somewhere along the way they think, well, you know, here's what people say. The same thing about abortion. It's my body. No, it's not. It's his body. And people say, well, you know, if a woman wants to have an abortion, that's her thing. You should listen to the people who have had them, who deeply, deeply regret and have to live with it the rest of their lives. There are all kinds of bondage. For example, profanity is a bondage. People, they say, well, you know, I try to clean up my mouth, but I can't. Yes, you can. In other words, lying, stealing, cheating, all of these things, a form of bondage when people, they become a part of their lifestyle and they explain it away. And they'll say, well, nobody's perfect. Well, nobody is perfect. But you get trapped and caught by things that God never intended to be a part of your life. You do not want to start something that'll put you in bondage the rest of your life. Many people start very young in life. Oh, one drink won't hurt me. I too won't hurt me. It's one of those things that people find themselves in. Now, there's another form of bondage, and that's emotional bondage. And this is the kind that oftentimes does so much damage that people not even realize. Well, what's one form of emotional bondage? One form of emotional bondage is fear. Jesus had a lot to say about trusting him and fear not. Fear not, fear not, fear not. Fear is a form of bondage. There are people who wake up every morning and they think about driving down the expressway and they are fearful of what could happen to them. Many people grow up and they've been taught and they have been acclimated in their thinking about don't do this, now watch out for this. And I remember my mother used to say to me, now don't get in the street and get killed. I don't intend to get killed, but I know what she was saying in her love for me. But I had to get over some of the things that she taught me. Watch this, watch that, watch this, watch that. Probably things that I needed to do. But it's amazing how we grow up with fears. People have fear of old age. People have fear that they're not going to have enough late in life. People fear bad health. People fear of not having enough money. People fear about what's going to happen to their children. You could just go on and on and on of the things that people are afraid of. Now, they say, well, that's not bondage. Well, stop being afraid. Try it. Well, I am. But no, you can't. In other words, God must deliver you from the spirit of fear. It is not of God. It is of Satan. He wants you to be afraid because, you see, as long as you fear things, you're not trusting God. And it's a form of bondage to be afraid. Now, I'm not saying you should not be cautious in dangerous situations and circumstances. That's a different story. But I'm talking about, for example, did you ever fear failing a test? I did. I won't ask you if you failed one. I just ask you if you ever were afraid that you were going to fail one. We've all feared different things in life, but fear as a lifestyle is not who God wants us to be. Then there is false guilt. It's a bondage. For example, sometimes we have expectations of ourselves that we place upon ourselves. We want to do our best at this point. We want to reach this goal, or we want to accomplish this. And sometimes those things are things that God didn't place upon us. It's expectations of ourselves. And sometimes we want to play this sport, or we want to teach this, or whatever it might be. Maybe we're not gifted in that area. And so we try and we don't do very well. Put expectations on ourselves God never puts on us. Then we fail at it. And we think, well, what happened to me? Because you had expectations that God did not even have of you. And so what happens is you feel guilt. It's a false guilt. He didn't have that expectation of you. That's what you thought. That's what you figured. That was your plan instead of his plan. And so false guilt is very, very damaging to a person's life. Expectations God doesn't even have. Then, of course, when I think about all the things emotionally that bind us, here's one of the worst. Jealousy. Jealousy is a terrible form of bondage. Because here's what happens. Let's say that there's somebody you're jealous of. You know, the other person may not even know it. And here you are hurting and suffering and going through all kind of emotional traumas. And the other person doesn't even know you exist. But you feel it because you have the wrong attitude toward them. Maybe you're jealous of them in their position. You're jealous of their grades. You're jealous of where they're headed. You're jealous of what they have. You wish you had what they have. And you don't like it because they have it and you don't. And so you have ill will toward them. Jealousy is a form of bondage. And I think about people, for example, if you are dating somebody and the other person shows some interest in somebody else and you just come apart and jealousy sets in your life. Listen, if you allow jealousy to become a part of your life, you will be in terrible, painful bondage. You will not be able to be happy and jealous at the same time. You can't be. And you may be happy about a few things, but if jealousy is there, you know what it does? It colors everything. It colors everything in your life because somehow you're not going to get it. Somebody's going to take it from you or whatever it might be. And there are many people who are living in bondage. For example, let's say that you are jealous of somebody that you work with. Well, tomorrow morning you walk in and there they are. They don't have to say anything. They may be nice. The nicer they are to you, the worse it feels. Because you see, you have something going on inside of you that is not of God. It is a form of bondage. And it's not right. It's a sin. Jealousy is a sin. It's a sin against the other person, sin against yourself, and a sin against God. And when somebody says, well, wait a minute. What about the Bible says that God is jealous? Well, he's not jealous in a selfish sort of way. When he says he's jealous, that means that his love for us and his desire to bless us and his desire to do good for us is such that he doesn't want anything doing what? Driving us away from him because he has the best plan. And he wants the best plan for us. He loves us. And he loves us absolutely purely because he desires to express himself toward us in love and kindness and generosity and good things that come our way. I wonder if there's anybody that you could think about today that you're jealous of. Now, we've named some other things, these erroneous ideas. Maybe you've had some of these other habits and so forth. But what about emotional things? What about anxiety? If we knew how much money was spent every given year on pills, capsules, shots, you name it, that keep people from being anxious and worried about this, that, and the other, and so forth. And so they go to the doctor gives them something to calm it down. Well, in about 3 months, they got to have twice as much because the first one has run out. Remember this, the grace of God never runs out. The power of God to set you free never runs out. And taking pills because of anxiety and worry, listen, what did Jesus say? My peace I give unto you, not as the world gives, because that doesn't work. My peace I give unto you, not as the world gives. Let not your heart be troubled. You believe in God, he says, believe me. I will give you a peace that passes all human understanding. And yet anxiety and worry is a form of bondage. People wake up with it. They go to bed with it. They can't sleep at night. Well, why can't you sleep? I don't know. Well, I'm just worried. Worried about what? Sometimes it's very difficult for some people to come up with what they're worried about. Well, I'm afraid something may happen. Well, it may happen. But are you safe in the arms of Jesus or are you not? anxiety and worry. They're forms of bondage. And so no one's perfect. We're not going to succeed at every single thing in life. We'll succeed at the things that God wants us to succeed at. And so when I think about bondage, I think about people who live in this bondage. Guilt over past actions. Things

Not a word, but. Because you can't lay it down. Listen, whatever's happened in your past, no matter what it is, and you are a child of God, and you've asked Him to forgive you, He has forgiven you. Now look, when you ask Him to forgive you, here's what He says. If we confess our sins, He's faithful and just, which means He always will. Just means He has the right to do so. He's faithful and just to forgive us our sins and to cleanse us from all unrighteousness. Now, if He says He's cleansed me of it, here's what He says. I will remember your sin against you no more. In the depths of the ocean, far as the east is from the west, there are people who live with regrets of the past. And those regrets run deep, and they are intense, and they're emotional, and they're hurtful, and they're painful, and they can't get away from it. If you are asking God over and over and over to forgive you for the same thing, you are in bondage to it. And secondly, you're in unbelief because you don't really believe He's forgiven you. Oh yes, I do, but it still keeps coming up. Then you've got to deal with it. And we're going to talk about that in a few moments. But that's one of the worst when I think about jealousy and anxiety and all the rest. And then one of the worst things, of course, is when a person gets bitter. When a person becomes bitter and resentful and hostile in their life. Listen, you cannot cover up bitterness, hostility, anger in a person's life. You can't cover it up. It's a form of bondage. And here's what happens. Usually when you are bitter towards someone, it doesn't run like a straight line. Bitterness just gets, listen, it's just not all into your life, but you're going to spill it on this person's life and that life and his life and her life because you can't control bitterness in the little capsule. It affects your personality. It affects your lifestyle. It affects your conversation, your conduct, your character. Everything about you is affected by bitterness and resentment and hostility. And if you ask somebody, well, what are you so bitter about? Well, here's what they did, which leads me to another form of bondage. And that is the bondage of unforgiveness. It is a terrible form of bondage. If you just knew what they did to me, that's not the issue. But let me tell you what happened. I understand. You don't understand. I understand more than you think I do. No one knows the kind of hurts and things that have gone on in everybody's life. You have to be forgiving. Here's what the Bible says. He says we're to forgive one another, even as God in Christ Jesus has forgiven us. Let me ask you a question. Can you think of anything that you've done that God won't forgive you for according to the Scripture? You say, well, but I just can't forgive myself. Now, that's a different story. Somebody says, well, I've committed the unpardonable sin. No, you haven't. You haven't committed the unpardonable sin. If you ask God to forgive you, and He forgives you, not on the basis that you're just asking and that you're going to do better. You're asking Him to forgive you on the basis that when He died, He paid your sin debt in full, and He's provided forgiveness. Now, you've got to let it go. As long as you hold on to it, it's there. And people living in unforgiveness is like 30 pounds on their shoulders every day they get up. In all kinds of bondage, I wonder how they ever stand up straight. Now, if you and I could see how people really are on the inside in their emotions, they may stand up physically, but emotionally they're all bent over. Because they're carrying bondage that God never intended. An unforgiving spirit. So, how many times have you asked God to forgive you? Many times. Has He ever said no? No, He has not. Then let me ask you this. Then how can you say to someone, I'm not going to forgive you until. I'm not going to forgive you unless. I'm not going to forgive you because. God has never said that to a single one of us. It is terrible bondage to live in an unforgiving spirit because it affects your entire being. You can't live with an unforgiving spirit without it affecting your whole life. And yet some people do. And they go to church and sit in church on Sunday and sing songs about the forgiveness and the blood of Jesus and so forth and hold against somebody something they've said or done to them that they just can't. They say, I can't give it up. Yes, you can. I remember a pastor friend of mine who was a counselor. He counseled this lady almost a year. And part of the problem was an unforgiving

0: spirit. And he said one day when he was talking to her, she got up, walked over to the window, and she says, "I can't give it up, I can't give it up, I can't give it up because it's all I've got." And what she was saying is, she was in such bondage to an unforgiving spirit. It had become such a part of her life. If she forgave the person, what would she do? How would she feel? You see, this is the subtlety of bondage, of all kinds of sin in a person's life that takes its toll upon their life. I can't give it up. Can't give up unforgiveness. Can't give up bitterness. Can't give up anxiety. Can't give up hostility towards someone else. Why not? Because it's become such a part of their life, there would suddenly be this vacuum there. If love moved in, they'd have a difficult time probably dealing with it. And then, of course, there's the whole idea of feeling inadequate. There is an inadequacy that's healthy. For example, I feel inadequate every Sunday. And I'm not just saying it. Yes, I do. I feel inadequate. That's why I want to study as hard as I can. And I want to pray and always acknowledge that apart from Him, it is a total disaster. So there is a healthy sense of inadequacy, that we are dependent upon God. And that's what Paul talked about. He talked about being inadequate. There is a sense of inadequacy when God requires of us to do things and we can't do it in our own human strength. So there's a healthy kind of inadequacy. Listen, watch this carefully. Whatever drives me to God is good for me. Whatever it is, whatever drives me to God. So if I feel inadequate and it drives me to Him, that's good. The whole idea of being a perfectionist. Well, somebody says, "I'm not perfect." Listen, a perfectionist is not a person who's perfect. A perfectionist is a person who is just controlled by doing everything exactly the way they think it ought to be done. And when it can't be done like that, they're totally frustrated. It's not that they're perfect. It's the expectation they have of themselves. Now listen, a perfectionist usually is also someone who has a very difficult time not being a procrastinator. Because watch this. A procrastinator, why do they procrastinate about things? Because they got to have it just right. And so because they got to have it just right and they're afraid they can't have it just right, they don't get it done. Listen, they'd rather fail at getting it done than having to feel they didn't do it right. I've known people like that. People who are very capable, but perfectionists, and because they couldn't do it perfect, they just didn't do it. Well, how many of us would get much done in any given time in our life if we had to be perfect at it? We're not. There are all kinds of bondage. Now, I'd simply ask you, have I named one of yours? Don't raise your hand, please. Have I named one of yours? Listen, my naming it's one thing. Your naming it is the beginning of getting free. Now, here's the next issue. What's the destructive power of these things? Well, the first thing is that any form of bondage hinders your personal relationship with Jesus Christ. You cannot be what He wants you to be as long as you're tied up in something out of unbelief and in bondage. So it affects your personal relationship with Him. You can't just ignore it and say, "Well, I have these things in my life and I'm sure He understands." Well, He does understand. But listen, God's understanding doesn't give me license to keep doing something that's not right, nor into some kind of bondage that's crippling me. So first of all, you can't have the relationship with Him that you want to have. The second thing that's destructive about it is it hurts your personal testimony. Listen, if you have an unforgiving spirit, I guarantee you, you can't keep it to yourself. You will tell somebody. And you can go through each one of these forms of bondage, and there are many others. You'll tell somebody. They'll see it. Listen, if you're angry, you can't keep it to yourself. You're bitter towards somebody else, people see that. You have an unforgiving spirit, it's going to spill out. You name it. Those types of bondage, you can't keep it to yourself. It hurts your personal testimony. Gossip, it hurts your personal testimony. Somebody says, "Well, I just drink a little bit." Well, you can drink a little bit or a whole lot, but you just mark it down. It does hurt your personal testimony. You see, watch this. The world has the right to expect you and me to live above it. The world has a right to expect us to have a different lifestyle. Why? Because we say that we are followers of the Son of God. We are followers of Jesus Christ. They know better. Hurts your personal testimony. Not only that, it grieves the heart of God. Now, if you're a parent, and when you see your child do something that you know hurts them, it hurts you. When you see them heading in a direction that you know is going to be self-destructive, if you are any kind of parent at all, it hurts you deep down inside. It grieves your spirit. You stay up at night praying for them. You try to talk to them. You try to reason with them. And not only, for example, it's your children. It can be your husband or your wife or your friend or your person you're going to marry, whatever it might be. If you see something in their life that you know is destructive and it's hurtful to them and it's hurtful to you, you're grieved in your spirit. You can't be happy seeing somebody on the road to self-destruction when you know it's true. If you love them, you want to stop them. And when you talk to them and pour out your heart, and I would say to students, listen, if you are fortunate enough to have a godly parent, respect your parents and thank God for them every single day. Because most kids today are going to grow up in a home. There's not going to be any Bible, no mention of church, and no mention of God. Most. When you've got a godly parent, don't take it for granted. Another thing that happens is this. It limits God's use of you. If you're in bondage to these things, God is only going to use us to the extent that we walk obediently before Him. The only thing that will keep you from reaching your full potential is you. Because, listen, God can change your circumstances. He can work miracles in your life. He can put you where you would never imagine you'd be. He can use you in ways that are absolutely beyond, totally beyond your understanding this morning. If you'll follow Him. If you'll obey Him. But if you don't, it's a choice. And oftentimes people make the wrong choice. They get bound up with things that make no real difference in their life. God has the best for every single one of us. But we've got to be willing to deal with these things and handle them carefully. Now, one last thing about what it does to you is what it does to your human body. You say, well, look, being jealous has nothing to do with my human body. Oh, yes, it does. Well, having an unforgiving spirit, that's between me and them, not my body. Oh, no, it's not. I'm not even talking about drinking and drugs and smoking. I'm talking about emotions. Your emotions work on your body. Listen, bitterness, resentment, hostility, anger, unforgiveness, anxiety works on the human body. Because when you're anxious, you're tense. When you're tense, things begin to feel the pressure on the inside. The majority of people who go into doctors today are trying to feel better. They don't know how to deal with anxiety. They say, I'm depressed, doctor. And usually you can meet somebody, you know they're depressed. And you want to help them out sometimes. Well, I'm going to my doctor and he's doing this for me. Well, have you been to Dr. Jesus to find out what he will do? He knows all about depression. So it works on the human body. Because what you think affects the human body. The way you feel affects the human body. Listen, why live in such a way to limit God's use of your life? God doesn't do it. We do it to ourselves. And you can be free of that if you choose to be free. Now, here comes the most important thing. So you say, okay, now I've heard all about these things. What am I going to do about it? Several things. Several things you need to remember. And I'm going to start them all with a P so you won't forget them. Listen, are you listening? Say amen. Amen. Whatever bondage, whatever evil deed, whatever you're facing that you're having to deal with, this is the way you deal with it. First of all, you remember you have a personal relationship with Jesus Christ, God the Father. personal relationship. That means that you've been forgiven of your sin, that He is your Savior, your Lord, and your Master, and that you are indwelt by His Holy Spirit, which means there's power within you, and you recognize that you are eternally secure. That is, you have to think about this, who you are as a believer. I have a personal relationship with God. The second thing is this. I have a position. What is that position? My position is that I'm no longer an enemy of God. I'm a child of God. That's my position. Not only that, I have as in my position the privilege and the right to have personal access to the throne of God at any moment. He says, by His grace and His mercy, He will hear you. I have a personal relationship. I have a position. Child of God. I have a possession. I have the Holy Spirit who will empower me in any and every circumstance of life. Now, I'm going to read a passage because this is one that most people probably are not familiar with. But in 2 Peter, I want you to listen to what he says. I want you to remember what you have. Your personal relationship, your position, you're a child of God, you have access to the throne of God, you're indwelt by the Holy Spirit. Listen to this. Seeing that His divine power has granted to us everything pertaining to life and godliness through the true knowledge of Him. That is, God has placed within every single one of us the capacity to do what? To face life with everything that we deal with in life, everything pertaining to life and godliness through the true knowledge of Him. For by these, all that God has given us, He has granted to us His precious and magnificent promises, so that by them you may become partakers of the divine nature, having escaped the corruption that's in the world. What is he saying? Here's what you have. Watch this carefully. You have the nature of God within you. You were sealed, he says, by the Holy Spirit. When you were saved, sealed by the Holy Spirit, you can't be lost. The Spirit of God sealed you forever. Access to the throne of God. He says He's made available to you and me everything we need to live a godly life. And the Holy Spirit, listen, is the supernatural power of God that inhabits these bodies of ours in order to enable us to overcome difficulty, hardship, and to break out of the bondage, whatever is there. And then remember who you are, your personhood. You're a child of God. You're not just something floating out here. You're a child of God. So when you think about your personal relationship with Him, you're saved. Your possessions, your position, your personhood, all of this. You say, well, how do I overcome these things? When I'm facing them, I remember those simple words. This is who I am. This is what I have. This is my access to the throne. And therefore, I reject that in my life. I choose not to walk that path. I thank God for His forgiveness. And I claim His victory over this in my life. And I have a right to claim it because of who I am, what I have, what my position is. And God is going to keep His word. He has given to us, inside of you, everything needed to live a godly life. Now, you may have been looking for a long list of things. In order to break this bondage, I've got to do this, that, and that. I didn't say anything about doing anything. I said, you face it. You acknowledge what we just said. You claim by faith what is yours. It's already yours. This isn't something God's got to do. It's already yours. Accepting by faith. God, here's what's been in my life. Doesn't belong there. I'm trusting You. I want to face it. I want it out. I'm asking You to set me free. You said You came to set the captives free. I'm asking You to set me free. I'm accepting Your freedom on the basis of who You are and what You said, the power that is within me, and what You've granted me. It's a matter of claiming it. Now, I could give a lot of excuses if I wanted to, but when he says he's given to me everything I need to live a godly life, that means he's ready to deal with any bondage the moment I'm asking him to. Amen? Now, you may not be a Christian, and you say, what's all that got to do with me? Well, not much of anything, until you are willing to acknowledge your sinfulness and that your sin has separated you from God, and the one thing you need above everything else in your life right now, whatever your situation, whoever you may be, you need to ask the Lord Jesus Christ to forgive you of your sins, based not on that you're going to do better, based on the fact that when he went to the cross, he paid your sin debt in full, and the moment you ask him to forgive you and that you receive him as your personal Savior, Lord, and Master, you're surrendering your life to him, and the moment you do that, you are forgiven, you are sealed by the Holy Spirit of promise, your name is written in the Lamb's Book of Life, and now given to you in that moment, he says, is all that you and I need in the presence and the power of the Holy Spirit to live that godly life. You say, well, I stumble and fall at times. Sure you will. Well, what does he do? He forgives us and picks us up and keeps us moving. Because you see, the Bible talks about growing in the grace and knowledge of our Lord Jesus Christ. You can't ever have enough money, prestige, popularity, position, or things to take the place of Jesus Christ in your life. Listen, we ought to learn by looking around. Look at the people in our society that people look up to as heroes. They got all the money. They got four or five husbands and wives. They got all the cars, airplanes, you name it. And what else do they have? Total disaster when it comes to peace, happiness, joy, contentment. You know why they don't have it? Because they're locked up in the bondage of things they've created for themselves. You do not want that in your life. You ask the Lord Jesus Christ to come into your life, that's the beginning of a life that lasts for eternity. Father, how grateful we are this morning. You didn't make it difficult. You just said you will forgive us of our sins. I pray that you'll sink this message deeply into the life of every person who hears it here and around the world. That it makes no difference what the language. It makes no difference what the nationality. Jesus is universal. Forgiveness is universal. Godliness is universal. And I pray that every person who hears it, who's never trusted Jesus Christ as Savior, will say today, Lord, I acknowledge this bondage of mine. I'm asking you to come into my life and forgive me and cleanse me and set me on a new path. I'm sick and tired of being sick and tired of living the kind of life I've lived. And Father, I know you'll answer that prayer. I pray for every believer who hears it, who has already acknowledged one or two or three or maybe more forms of bondage in their life, that they can be freed at this very moment if they're willing to accept by faith who they are, according to what you said, their salvation experience, the possession of your eternal life, and the power of the Holy Spirit in their life, and their position as able to come to the throne at any moment and any time. And most of all, because they have a personal relationship with you. Claiming by faith, freedom, liberty, and knowing in their heart, they can indeed, Lord, be free. And we thank you for that in Jesus' name. Amen.
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2: There's no substitute for the Word of God. Here's Dr. Charles Stanley.
0: What wood is to a fireplace and to a fire, the Word of God is to your Christian life. 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
2: In Touch with Dr. Charles Stanley. 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
3: So what in the world is he saying when he says that a man is to be the head of the family? What he's referring to is the principle. The principle of headship in the home involves two things. Now I want you to get this. The principle of headship in the home is a balanced principle. And here's the way it's balanced. On the one hand, the man in the household, the father, the husband, is responsible for three things primarily. For protecting his family, for providing for his family, and giving his family direction.
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0: Who is the Holy Spirit? The Holy Spirit is the person of the Trinity. He is God the Spirit, like God the Son, God the Father. When He comes into your life, He seals you forever as a child of God. Listen, He's omnipotent. Your inheritance is sealed. He says He's sealing you for that moment when He takes you home to be with Him. Child of God. That's part of who the Holy Spirit is.
1: At Christ's last meal, He comforted His disciples with curious words. He said, "It is to your advantage that I go away." What they didn't understand was that Christ's departure would soon signal the arrival of the Holy Spirit. Today on In Touch, the teaching ministry of Dr. Charles Stanley, we begin a series that leads us in a study of the person and work of the Spirit of God. Here's the opening session of Dr. Stanley's series, Living in the Power of the Holy Spirit.
0: The Bible is full of awesome promises. And when you and I go through difficulty and hardship and pain, there's nothing more anchoring to our lives than to be able to come to some very clear promise in the Word of God. A very clear promise in Scripture that's oftentimes deals with exactly what we're having to deal with. And so when that happens, then the promise becomes like an anchor. It makes us courageous and bold to be able to face whatever we are facing in life. It is one of those promises that is just overflowing with the benefits of God that He's given to us. And so this is the first message in a series entitled, Living in the Power of the Holy Spirit. Now, the Holy Spirit is a subject that many people have lots of confusion about. And you've heard all kind of things about the Holy Spirit. I want to make it very clear what the Word of God says specifically and clearly about how the believer is to live in the power of the Holy Spirit. So let's look at it for a moment. Who is the Holy Spirit? The Holy Spirit is a person. He is not a thing and He is not a it. He's a person. Let's look at the Scripture, for example. 1 Corinthians, the Scripture talks about the Holy Spirit knowing. The Scripture speaks in the 1 Corinthians, again, in the 12th chapter, speaks of the Holy Spirit willing. He gives the spiritual gifts to whomsoever He will. He chooses. He makes a decision. And in Ephesians chapter 4, verse 30, He talks about, do not grieve the Holy Spirit. Well, the only way you can grieve somebody is to have feelings. So the Holy Spirit is a person. He has feelings, He has a will, and listen, He has knowledge. So the Holy Spirit is not a something, He is somebody. The first time that I ever really realized that and learned that, I'd only been in seminary a couple of weeks, and I was seated at the table with a group of students, and I didn't know any of them, none of us know each other, and I said something, we're talking about the Holy Spirit, and I said something about the Holy Spirit, it. A fellow sitting across the table to me, he said, he didn't say a word at the point. He said, "Charles, would you come by my room after lunch, dinner?" I said, "Sure." I didn't know him, so he told me where he was, down the hall from where I live. And I walked in the room, and I was very intimidated because he had books. He was a doctoral student. He had books from the bottom to the bottom of the wall to the top. The only thing you could see, a couple of windows and then the door. Everything else covered with books. So I felt very intimidated. So he pulled out a Greek Bible and laid it in front of me. I said, "I've only been here 2 weeks." He said, "That's okay." And he said, "I heard you talk about the Holy Spirit at dinner tonight, and you called Him an it." I said, "Well, I did, because that's what the Bible says." Me telling this guy that. I said, and I, you know, me, I turned him to Romans 8 and just showed him. It said it. He said, "Well, let's look at this." Then he took me through the New Testament, every reference to the Holy Spirit to show me that He's not a it, He's a somebody. Do you think I ever forgot it? No, I never forgot it. And thank God He showed me that. Then my mind began to be open. I began to see. We're talking about somebody. We're not talking about, you see, the problem is that most people don't talk about the power of the Spirit. You know what? They're not interested in Him. They're interested in what He has to offer. The power of the Holy Spirit. I want the power of the Spirit. And I heard a fellow one day on the television talking about, about the unction of the Spirit. They had a double unction of the Spirit. So, wait a minute now. Does that mean that God only gave you half of it the first time? The first time you had this so-called unction, you only got half. Now He's giving you a double portion. So, because what He gave you first wasn't enough, is that what you're telling me? Because there's no such thing as a double unction of anything. not in the spiritual realm. If God gives you something, he's going to give you enough of it. So we're talking about a person. We're talking about a person who lives in each one of us, as Jesus made it very clear when he said, for example, he'll be in you, with you, and upon you. He says, clothed, for example, with power from on high. So all the evidence makes it very clear that the Holy Spirit is a person of the Trinity. So remember this. Wherever you are, whatever you're facing in life, here's who you have on the inside of you. Once you receive Jesus Christ as your personal Savior, the Bible says he came to indwell you. Romans chapter 8, if he's not indwelling you, you're not a believer. He's not indwelling you, you're not a Christian. Somebody says, well, I don't believe all that stuff. I want to tell you, my friend, according to the Scripture, the Spirit of God doesn't indwell you. You're not one of his. Now, if you've trusted him as your Savior, he's there to guide you, lead you, help you, strengthen you, enable you in every aspect of your life. That's who the Holy Spirit is. He is a person of the Trinity. Have you got it? Say amen.
2: Amen.
0: All right, now listen to this. Here's the second thing I want you to know about him, and that's this. The Holy Spirit, listen, the Holy Spirit is God's seal of ownership on you. He's God's seal of ownership on you. Turn, if you will, to Ephesians chapter 1. And let's look, if you will, at just a couple of verses here. He's God's seal of ownership. Because, once you trust the Lord Jesus Christ as your personal Savior, you are owned by God. Somebody says, well, listen, I'm my own person. If you're a Christian, no, you're not. He says, listen, you've been purchased with a price. You've been bought with the blood of Jesus Christ. You are not your own. You don't have the right to do as you please, when you please, how you please, to whom you please. You belong to God. Now listen to what he says in Ephesians chapter 1, and let's look, if you will, as we said, in verse 13 here. Notice what he says. He says, in him that is in Christ, also after listening to the message of truth, what's that? The gospel of your salvation. Having also believed, you are sealed in him that is in Christ, to be a part of him, he and you, with the Holy Spirit of promise, who is given as a pledge of our inheritance with a view to the redemption of God's own possession to the praise of his glory. Now, what's all that mean? It means simply this. When you trusted the Lord Jesus Christ as your Savior, that's what he said. After listening, you believed, you were sealed. You are sealed in the person of Christ. That is, you are sealed as a child of God till the moment God takes you home. You're not sealed till you sin, sealed till you make a mistake, sealed till you this, sealed till you that, sealed under the day of redemption till God takes you home. Now, it's very evident. Listen, who is the Holy Spirit? The Holy Spirit is the person of the Trinity. He is God the Spirit, like God the Son, God the Father. When he comes into your life, he seals you forever as a child of God. Listen, he's omnipotent. He sealed you, he says, under the day of redemption. That is, he's sealing you. Listen, your inheritance is sealed. He says he's sealing you for that moment when he takes you home to be with him. Child of God. That's part of who the Holy Spirit is. So when somebody says, well, I believe in some things in the Bible, but there's all this stuff about the Holy Spirit that I don't really understand. I don't believe in all that. Well, you know what? Here's what you're saying. You don't believe in the Trinity who lives within you, who has sealed you as a child of God under the day of redemption. If he hadn't sealed you, you could be saved today and lost tomorrow. Forever and ever a child of God. That's part of who he is. But listen, he's more than that. And if you'll think about what Jesus said, for example, he said that the Holy Spirit is our helper. If you go back to John 14:15, and how many times does he speak of him of being our helper? He says, for example, in the 14th chapter of John, verse 16, I'll ask the Father, he'll give you another helper, that he may be with you forever. 26th verse. But the Helper, the Holy Spirit, whom the Father will send in my name, he'll teach you all things, bring all things to your remembrance. And on he goes about the Helper. Think about this. What does that mean? This is why you can't ignore him. Because the Father sent him to do what? He called him our Helper. How many of you have ever needed help? Absolutely. Well, what did you do? Tell your friends, call the doctor, go to the bank, or did you cry out to the Holy Spirit who is within you to help you? Help me at this point. There are times when nobody can help you and me but him. There are times when we're in circumstances nobody's help will work. There are times when we hurt so badly nobody else can help us. There are times when the sorrow is so deep and so overwhelming no one can drag us out of that but Him. He is our helper. Now, when does He help us? Anytime, every time you and I are willing to call on Him. If I am not aware of who He is, if I'm not aware that I have living on the inside of me an omnipotent, omniscient helper, He knows all the circumstances of what I need. He knows all the circumstances of where I am, and He knows exactly what it'll take to help me at that moment. I don't know about you, but I don't want to live without Him. For the simple reason, listen, you're not going to make it. Now, you may make it in the eyes of the world, but you're going to die. You're not indwelt by the Holy Spirit. You're not going to heaven. He says, only if we're indwelt by Him. That's the promise of the Father. He sent Him to indwell us, to give us absolute assurance that no matter what happens. And here He is, our helper. And the Holy Spirit is your helper if you will call on Him. If you don't like what's going on, call on somebody who can change it. He may change you before He changes the circumstance, but He will get busy working on you. That's part of His work. That's part of His work. Then, for example, He said He'll not only help us, but He'll guide us. Every single one of us need guidance. He said that when He comes, He will guide us into all truth. And the 13th verse, but when He, the Spirit of truth, comes, He will guide you into all the truth. He'll not speak on His own initiative. He won't talk about Himself. Whatever He hears from the Father, from Jesus, He will speak and He will disclose to you what is to come. He will glorify Me. He will take from Me and disclose it to you. He's our guide. For example, more than likely tomorrow, or maybe before this day is over, you're going to need a sense of direction about something. What you should say to this person, what decision you should make. We all need guidance. Well, we have the guide within us. Well, listen, watch this. We have a divine compass within us. We have a divine director within us. He's the Holy Spirit. One of His responsibilities is to guide us into all truth. What's the truth about this situation? And sometimes you and I have to make decisions in circumstances. We don't know all the facts. Watch this. We don't know all the facts. Most of the time, we don't know all the facts. But we know somebody who does, and that's the Holy Spirit. Now, watch this. Sometimes He's going to tell you to do something that you're going to think, that couldn't be God. There's no way that could be God. Remember, who knows all the facts and you don't. When the Spirit of God gives you direction, it'll always be the right direction, the right time, the right thing, no matter what. Because He's omniscient. He knows when we need direction, and He knows which direction we need to move in. Trust in the Lord with all your heart. Lean not to your own understanding in all your ways. Listen, acknowledge Him. He says He'll guide you. He'll make your path straight. The work of the Holy Spirit. He said, I will teach you in the way you should go. I will guide you with My eye. How does that matter? Because that's the work of the Holy Spirit living within us. All these verses, these promises that you and I claim. Listen, the Father sits in heaven reigning upon His authority. The Lord Jesus sitting at the right hand making intercession for us, doing His work. The Holy Spirit living within us, doing what? Enabling us, empowering us to live out this godly life that He wants us to live. So, He certainly wants to guide us to make the right decisions in life, whatever that might be. Now, there are a lot of other things, for example, we could say, but certainly He is, listen, He, one of His responsibilities is to be our teacher. Now, watch this carefully. I'm not the teacher, I'm a mouthpiece. I'm a mouthpiece. The Holy Spirit is the teacher. And so He said, He will teach you all things and bring all things to your remembrance. For example, let's say that I preach this message and all of you listen carefully so you get it all. Now, let's say that I take the first row here, preach this message, and I say, starting on this end, tell me what you heard today. I guarantee you, everybody on the front row and every row is going to hear something a little different. And here's the reason. Because the Spirit of God takes the Word of God and interprets to the heart of the hearer on the basis of what they need to hear and what they can understand. I'll give you an example of that. Sometimes I preach and somebody will come to me and they'll say, oh, Dr. Stanley, that was such a fantastic sermon. I was so blessed. I mean, God spoke to my heart. I just love you. I'll say, well, what did He say to you? This is the truth, so help me. they'll tell me something that's fantastic that I never said. In fact, I wish I had. Let's put it that way. I wish I said that. You know who that is? That's the Holy Spirit. I'm the mouthpiece. The Spirit is the teacher. You have inside of you the one to teach you the truth. Now, let me say this. If you start coming up with something that contradicts the Word, you're not listening to the Holy Spirit. You're just coming up with your own stuff. And so the Spirit of God, listen, the Holy Spirit will never teach you something that is a contradiction to the Word of God. Now, there are interpretations of the Word. I understand that. Interpretations of the Scripture. But He's not going to interpret it and contradict Himself. Therefore, even though you and I have the teacher within us, we are still open to be taught. Listen, we're open to hear the truth of the gospel. Now, how much do you want to learn? How much do you want to know? That is up to you. Because if you ask the Spirit of God to teach you the truth, Lord, not only let me hear what this man's saying, but I want you to teach me what is it you're saying to me, Lord. And so all of us need the Word of God. I need it. I love opening the Word of God to see what He's going to say to me. I'm always learning something new. And if you think you have arrived that you know it all, then you know what? You are totally deceived. Until Jesus comes, and if He doesn't come for 1,000 years, every time we open this book, we'll see something we've never seen, because the mind of God is infinite. And listen, our circumstances change. Things change in our life, and so what does He do? He interprets the Word of God according to what you and I need. Now, that doesn't mean that He's going to give somebody a misinterpretation, but it means that when you hear the truth, you will hear what the Spirit of God wants you to hear. Now, if you have your blinders down on, or you have your wall up, and you've already decided before you get here that don't get into that subject, I don't want to hear about that subject, don't tell me anything about that, you know what? Then you just walk away deceived. Watch this carefully. You want to open your heart to the truth of God's Word, you better be careful who you listen to. Because there are people who will tell you things that absolutely is not true of the Word of God. And that's how you get deception, division, and all the rest. Now, let me just mention one other thing here that tells us who the Holy Spirit is and what He's up to in our life, and that's this. And that is that He's the source of our spiritual power. Now, what is the power of the Holy Spirit? It is God's power. It is God's energy. And listen, God's energy and God's authority. So how would we define it? We would say that the power of the Holy Spirit is God's divine energy and authority. Listen, energy and authority released in the life of the believer for the purpose of godly living and fruitful service. And it's a simple definition, but I think it's a good definition. It is God's divine energy and authority. Divine energy and authority released in the life of the believer for what purpose? Not for boasting, but for what purpose? Godly living and fruitful service. The power of the Holy Spirit. Living in this power. And what we're going to be talking about is living in this power. Living in the authority and the energy and the wisdom and the guidance and the strength and the help of the Holy Spirit. The awesome promise of God. The promise of the Father, Jesus said. So I simply ask you this question. What about your Christian life? Do you do a little bit more mumbling and grumbling than you do praising God? Do you have needs and you wonder why God doesn't meet them? Do you wonder why your life's not fruitful? Why there's no peace and love and joy in your life when that's all the work of the Holy Spirit? It's not what we work up. It's what He releases within us. When we say, for example, He releases His energy and His authority, there's so much involved in that. His peace, His joy, His goodness, His self-control. It is God working in every single one of us every day. And He will work, listen, He will release in you all that is needed in proportion to your release to Him, the full surrender of your life.
1: 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Without the Holy Spirit, Christians would be poor followers of Christ. 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
0: What are you living for? 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
1: 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In spite of following Jesus for 3 years, his disciples needed something else to be fully equipped to follow him. Here's a moment with Charles Stanley.
0: Why did he say to them, for example, wait in the city of Jerusalem until you be endued with power from on high? Here's the reason. Because even though they had walked with him for 3 years, listened to him, watched the miracles, watched him heal, watched him walk on water, in spite of all those things, he says, you're not ready. You're not ready. He says, you wait. In spite of the fact that you have seen me crucified, resurrected, in spite of all of that, you are not ready. Listen, to live out the life I've called you to live, you are not ready to carry out the work that I've called you to do until the Holy Spirit comes into your life, clothes you, enables you with supernatural power to live it out and to perform the work that I've called you to do. Now, we read those verses and say, well, that was for the apostles. Listen to this. Any person who thinks that he or she can live the Christian life apart from the Holy Spirit is absolutely doomed to failure, disappointment, and despair because God never intended for it to be that way. He said to them, you're not ready to live it. You can't live it apart from the Holy Spirit. You can't do the work that I've called you to do until the Holy Spirit comes. Somebody says, well, now in light of that, does that mean, for example, that I have to wait? No, you and I don't have to wait because the Holy Spirit has already come. In the New Testament, at Pentecost, the Holy Spirit came to indwell the church. I'm not talking about buildings, but the believer. Every single believer, every single person who's ever trusted the Lord Jesus Christ as their personal Savior is indwelt by the Holy Spirit. Somebody says, well, I don't feel that. It has nothing to do with feeling. It has to do with truth.
1: 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When In Touch continues next time, we'll hear about the three main facets of the Holy Spirit's mission. That's on In Touch, the teaching ministry of Dr. Charles Stanley. 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
0: What do you fear most in life? Is it loss of financial security? Is it the loss of your health? Maybe the loss of your job, your vocation, the area in which you have worked all these years? Maybe it's a relationship, or maybe somebody in your family, maybe your children. Maybe the thing that you fear most of all is rejection, or the fear of failure. All of us have those things in life that at times either overwhelmed us either for a moment, or some people live in fear all of their lives. They can always come up with something to be afraid of. And what they don't realize is that fear is like poison running through your system. Because when a person lives in fear, ultimately it's going to take its toll on your health, on your emotions, on your spirit, that is your relationship to God. God never intended for you and me to live in fear. This is why Paul said to young Timothy, he said, God has not given you the spirit of fear, but of power and of love and of a sound mind. I wonder, what is it that you're afraid of? What is it that harasses you, gnaws at you? What is it that disturbs you and bothers you? What is it that you wake up with every morning, go to bed with every night? Somehow it just hovers over you, this anxiety, this fear. Well, when he says God did not give you that spirit of fear, then it must come from some other place. And if God did not give it to you, it must not be his will, then God has some other way to live rather than cloaked by fear. This is the third message in our series entitled The Empowering Emotions. And today we talk about the empowering emotion of courage. And I want you to turn, if you will, to Joshua chapter 1. A wonderful, wonderful chapter in God's Word. One of the most beautiful ones concerning courage. And just to remind you of what courage is the firmness of spirit that faces danger and intense difficulties in life without flinching or retreating. It is the firmness of spirit that faces difficulties, extreme difficulties, hardships, trials in life, without flinching or without retreating. And you recall in this particular passage, this is a challenge that God gives to Joshua concerning this matter of courage. Now, I want you to listen carefully. If you will listen to this message and get this truth in your heart and let it sink, I'm here to tell you it's going to help you year after year, event and challenge in your life after challenge, if you'll just recall at least a portion of this message. So let's begin in Joshua chapter 1. Now it came about after the death of Moses, the servant of the Lord, that the Lord spoke to Joshua the son of Nun, Moses' servant, saying, Moses, my servant, is dead. Now therefore rise, cross this Jordan, you and all this people, to the land which I'm giving to them, to the sons of Israel. Every place on which the sole of your foot treads, I have given it to you just as I spoke to Moses. From the wilderness and this Lebanon, even as far as the great river, the river Euphrates, all the land of the Hittites, as far as the great sea, toward the setting of the sun, will be your territory. Now listen to this. No man will be able to stand before you all the days of your life. Just as I would have been with Moses, I will be with you. I will not fail or forsake you. Be strong and courageous, for you shall give this people possession of the land which I swore to their fathers to give them. Only be strong and very courageous. Be careful to do according to all the law which Moses my servant commanded you. Do not turn from it to the right or to the left, so that you may have success wherever you go. This book of the law shall not depart from your mouth, but you shall meditate on it day and night, so that you may be careful to do according to all that is written therein. Then you will make your way prosperous, and then you'll have success. Have I not commanded you, be strong and courageous? Do not tremble or be dismayed, for the Lord your God is with you wherever you go. What in the world would cause God to say to this man three times, be strong and courageous? Be strong and courageous, be strong and courageous. I'll tell you why. Because just like you and I face challenges in life, Joshua was facing the greatest challenge of his life. He'd faced challenges before along with Moses because he'd been his general, had been with him, walked with him many, many years. And now, here's what's happening. Moses is dead. And God is saying to Joshua, Joshua, I'm giving you the responsibility of completing the task, leading the nation of Israel across the Jordan into the promised land. He knew that Joshua understood the awesomeness of this responsibility. And naturally, he would feel very inadequate, very insecure, and more than likely, very fearful. And so he says to him three times, be strong and very courageous. And if you'll think about the position that he's in, here now he's in the position of leading some 2 million people or so, maybe more than that, over the Jordan in the promised land, to take a land that God had promised to Abraham, Isaac, and Jacob, the whole nation of Israel. Not only that, God's greatest leader was now dead. And so naturally, Joshua had some thoughts running through his mind that probably caused him to shiver when he thought about it. Now he has the responsibility that Moses had. Not only that, he had asked himself this question. I wonder if they'll follow me. They just got through mourning Moses' death for 30 days. Now, are these people going to follow me? Suppose I fail in this task. Moses was one of the greatest men who've ever lived, and probably at that time who'd ever lived. And how do I know they're going to want to follow me? And having seen Moses and how God spoke to him and spoke through him and worked through him, who am I to follow in the footsteps of this great man? And more than likely, this must have run through Joshua's mind lots of times, because you see, Joshua was with him for 40 years in the wilderness as they wandered in the wilderness. Joshua was with Moses when he watched him walk into Pharaoh's palace, the most powerful man on the earth at that time. And the only thing he had in his hand was a shepherd's staff, and he commanded Pharaoh to let the nation of Israel go. He was with him when he walked to the Red Sea and saw Moses lift that rod and the sea part right before his eyes. And then to watch all the Egyptian charioteers drown in the water when they had all finished crossing. He had watched them as he had gone up to Mount Sinai when God came down in fire and thunder, spoke to him face to face, gave him the law, gave him the commandments. He watched him come down from the mountain with his face so aglow that they could hardly even look upon the face of Moses because he'd been the very presence of the glory of God. He'd watched this man, for example, get water out of a rock. He'd watched miracle after miracle after miracle. And now he had this awesome responsibility, this awesome challenge in his life to take up the responsibility that he left off and to move them into the promised land. I don't think any of us could possibly begin to understand the weight and the burden and the possible fear that must have gripped him when he thought it. Now, the reason I know that God understands where we are is because he said to him three times, be courageous, be very courageous, take courage, Joshua. He knew what he was thinking. He knew what he was feeling. And you see, all of us face those times in our life when we have either those brief moments of fear, when we fear failure in a given situation, or when we fear that someone is going to mistreat us, or when we fear, as we said, the loss of job or loss of health or whatever it might be, loss of loved ones, new job, new challenges in life. All of us have those moments. But you see, the problem is that most people live in fear. They live in fear of all different kinds of things that could possibly happen to them. This is not the will of God. God intends for his children to be courageous, to be bold, to trust him, and to walk in life victoriously, not in defeat. If you are walking and living in fear, you are walking and living in an attitude that is absolutely, totally opposite from what God planned for your life. You'll never be able to enjoy the happiness. You'll never be able to enjoy contentment in your life. You'll never be able to enjoy the will of God as long as you are afraid and live in fear. Some people are afraid of God. Now, if you're living in sin, you have a reason to be afraid. But if you're a child of God, you have no reason to be afraid of him. To fear him means to reverence him, to stand in awe before him, and to acknowledge the greatness of God. But one of the wonderful things about Scripture is that God certainly wants us to realize that he understands why, when we face certain challenges that even God gives us. For example, let's say here's a young man, and let's say he's in his 30s, doing well in his job, and God begins to work in his life, and finally he realizes that God's calling him to go into the ministry, and he has three children, and therefore he's to take his family, go away to school somewhere. How's he going to make a living? What's his wife going to

ways God uses to strengthen our faith, to strengthen us in every single area of our life, is to see what He's done in the past in the lives of others. So I want to take you through some scriptures that should show you how. God was so sensitive to these Old Testament characters. He knew they were afraid. He knew they had reasons to fear in their own human strength. Who would want to have stepped into Moses' shoes? And of course, one of the things that frightened, and I do believe this probably frightened Joshua, one of the things that frightened Joshua most is that he had been with Moses when the people of Israel rebelled against him over and over and over again. And on one occasion, they were going to stone him to death. Well, if they would stone Moses, surely they wouldn't have to think twice to stone Joshua if he crossed them. And so he lived with this. And God said to him, be strong and very courageous. And what I want you to notice here in these scriptures we're going through, because God understands that, He is willing to assure us over and over and over again, because He understands that we have natural, normal fears. We're all human beings. There are just some things that get our attention, and oftentimes they will frighten us. And so I want us to look at these passages. I want you to turn with me, if you will, to them. And I want you to mark them. And the two or three principles here I don't want you to forget, because this is so very important when you and I are going through difficulty. So I want us to go back, if you will, and let's start with just go back a couple of pages in your Bible to Deuteronomy chapter 31. Just a few pages there, just the book before, Deuteronomy 31. Now, God is telling the nation of Israel that He's not, that through Moses, He's not going to lead them in the promised land, but Joshua is going to be the man that leads them. And so now God, through Moses, is encouraging the whole nation. Listen to what He says in chapter 31, verse 6. He says, be strong and courageous. Do not be afraid or tremble at them, talking about their enemies, when they walk into the promised land, Hittites, Jebusites, Hivites, all Philistines, all kinds of enemy. He said, don't be afraid of them. He said, don't tremble before them. For the Lord your God is the one who goes with you. He will not fail you or forsake you. Then Moses called to Joshua and said to him, in the sight of all the people, be strong and courageous, for you shall go with this people into the land which the Lord has sworn to their fathers to give them, and you shall give it to them as an inheritance, which is saying, Joshua, you're the man. Then he says, and the Lord is the one who goes ahead of you. He will be with you. He will not fail you or forsake you. Do not fear or be dismayed. Listen very carefully to what God said to him. Now listen. What God said to Israel, what God said to Joshua, what God said to Moses, He says to every single one of His children who go through difficult, trying times in their life. Listen to what He said. He said two things very significant. Look, if you will, in verse 6. Be strong and courageous. Do not be afraid or tremble at them, for the Lord your God is the one who goes with you. Did you get that? God is going with you. Verse 8. And the Lord is the one who goes ahead of you. He will be with you. He will not fail you or forsake you. Listen to that. He says, first of all, God's going with you. Secondly, God's going ahead of you, which was His way of saying, God will take care of your enemy before you get there. And you recall when they had gone to Jericho and to Ai and the defeats that they suffered and so forth. But you'll remember in Jericho, for example, that the scripture says that when they sent the spies in, the people had already heard about the victories and the Red Sea experience, and the scripture says that the people had lost heart. They'd lost all courage against these Israelites. God always goes ahead of you and me. Listen to this carefully. Wherever He sends you, He's already there. Wherever He sends you, God is always and already making a way. He is going with you and He is going before you, and He says, I will not leave you. I will not forsake you. Do not fear or be dismayed. Now I want you to look at verse 6 now. Very important phrase. Be strong and courageous. Do not be afraid or tremble at them. Listen. He knew that if the enemy saw fear in them, if the enemy could detect the slightest bit of fear in them, that you know what they would do? They would just mount up the most awesome attack against their enemy. Now, you and I need to remember this. Whenever we are facing some challenge, whether it's people or whatever it might be in life, you don't tremble before the enemy. You don't tremble in the midst of conflict. You and I, listen, we're to place our faith and our trust in God and be courageous and bold. When your enemy sees you flinching,

0: when they see you about to retreat, when they see you trembling before them, the enemy will always take the upper hand. God says, don't tremble before them. Don't even show a shadow of doubt or fear that I'm going to do exactly what I promised. So, here's what happens. God is encouraging his servant. Then, of course, you and I read a few moments ago in Joshua how he encouraged him. Turn, if you will, to Daniel. Daniel chapter 10. Look at that, if you will. For new Christians, that's Isaiah, Jeremiah, Ezekiel, Daniel. Look at that for a moment. Daniel chapter 10. You know what a great man he was, but listen to this. God is speaking to him, and the scripture says in verse 19, and he said, O man of high esteem, do not be afraid. Peace be with you. Take courage and be courageous. Now, as soon as he spoke this to me, he says, I received strength and said, may my Lord speak, for you have strengthened me. Listen to what he says. He says, you have empowered me. That is, Daniel felt stronger when God said to him, be strong and courageous. Do not be afraid. What is God doing with every one of his servants? Encouraging them to be courageous and strong. You'll know this passage by heart, but turn, if you will, to Mark chapter 6. And if you recall in this 50th verse of the 6th chapter of Mark, also in the 14th chapter of Matthew, this account of the disciples in the ship about to sink, and you'll notice what happens. The Bible says that Jesus came walking on the water. Verse 50 says, all the disciples saw him and were frightened, but immediately he spoke with them and said to them, take courage, it is I, do not be afraid. So even the disciples had their moments of fear. Look, if you will, in Acts chapter 23 for a moment. Here, Paul, in one of the difficult situations in his life, Acts chapter 23. Notice what the scripture says that God said to him. Understanding our fears, understanding why we suffer fear at times in our life. He was about to be assassinated, and the Romans had to take him into their own barracks in order to protect him. And here's what God said to him that night. But on the night immediately following, the Lord stood at his side and said, take courage, for as you have solemnly witnessed to my cause at Jerusalem, so you must witness at Rome also. What I want you to see in these passages, that all through the Old Testament, whenever God sent one of his servants anywhere to do anything in their life, what was he doing? He was doing the same thing he did for them, one after the other. He was going with them. He was going before them. And what was he doing? Encouraging them not to be afraid. He said to Timothy, God has not given you the spirit of fear, but of power and of love and of a sound mind. So when you and I face difficulties, hardships, trials, criticism, rejection, failure, whatever it might be, what is God's word to us? Be strong and very courageous. Do not be afraid. Do not be dismayed. Don't tremble before the circumstance, but rather be courageous and bold and place your faith and your trust in Almighty God. Well, somebody says, okay, I understand that he has encouraged them, but what I want to know is, how do I get this kind of courage? Because there are lots of people, listen, if you've lived with fear and lived with fear and lived with fear for years in your life, maybe something happened back there in your childhood somewhere, or maybe you've been hurt deeply, or you have failed at one or more situations and circumstances in life, and you may feel like, well, you know, I have a reason to be afraid. Look at all the failures in my life. Well, my friend, I want to tell you, listen carefully. If you will listen to this next point, if you will apply these simple four things to your life, God will enable you to overcome all fear, no matter what's going on in your life. And you see, all of this is certainly to be found in the life of Joshua. And so I want you to notice this. So what we're asking here is this. How is it that God can build courage in me so that I can no longer walk in fear and uncertainty? Because you see, you and I live in an uncertain world. There's no question about that. We live around many things that would cause the average person to be afraid. Why do we have security systems in our home and policemen everywhere and all the different kinds of situations and circumstances and anything we can to protect ourselves anyway? Because we live in a fearful world. God does not want his people living fearfully in a fearful world. How do we build courage into our life? All right, I want you to turn back to Joshua chapter 1 for a moment. Now, listen, this is so simple. If you don't watch out, it'll go right by you and you'll say, well, I don't know that I think that's all that important. Yes, it is. Extremely important. I can tell you this, every single one of us, it's somewhere out there in the future, we're going to be challenged by things that will fear, listen, cause us to fear and overcome us and overwhelm us if we're not careful and don't know how to respond. Doesn't make a difference who you are. Now listen to this. Listen to what he said to him now, Joshua chapter 1 verse 7. He said, Joshua, only be strong and very courageous. Be careful to do according to all the law which Moses, my servant, commanded you. Do not turn from it to the right or to the left so that you may have success wherever you go. Now watch this. This book of the law, which would have been Genesis, Exodus, Leviticus, Numbers, and Deuteronomy. This book of the law shall not depart from your mouth, but you shall meditate on it day and night, so that you may be careful to do according to all that is written in it. Then you will make your way prosperous. Then you'll have success at leading my people into the promised land. What is the first principle? Listen, for building strong courage, it is meditating on the Word of God. What do I mean by meditating on the Word of God? I don't mean by reading the Bible through once a year, though that's fine. I mean simply this. When you and I are facing some circumstance or situation in life, if you don't know a passage of Scripture, you get back in the index of your Bible or concordance, and you find whether it's about guilt or whether it's about your enemies or whatever it might be, find some passages of Scripture that deal with what you are dealing with and begin to meditate upon those. That means to read them and to talk it back to God and ask Him to speak to your heart and open your heart and help you to understand what He is saying to you. That you may have one passage of Scripture you stick with a long time. It may be that He'll send you to several passages, but meditating on the Word. Now He says, meditate on the Word when? Day and night. Now listen to what this passage says. He says, if you want to succeed in life, if you want to prosper in life, this is where you do it. Now, here's what happens. We take a passage like this and we categorize that and put it way back down to several thousand years ago and say, well, that's what God said to Joshua. What God said to Joshua, He meant, listen, for every single one of us to hear and to understand. That's why we've got a Bible. God has preserved this awesome book for us. He says, now listen. You want courage. He says, be strong and very courageous. He said that to him three times. But he told, listen, if he had just said to him, be strong and courageous, strong and courageous, strong and courageous, and didn't tell him how, that would have been rather unfair. How do you tell somebody, well, when you say to somebody, well, stop feeling that way. Haven't you felt real bad about somebody? And somebody says, well, just don't feel that way. What do you mean don't feel that way? If I feel that way, that's the way I feel. Well, just stop feeling that way. Well, how am I going to stop feeling that way? Well, person says, I'm fearful. What do you tell me? Don't be afraid. Why not? Here's the reason. He says, if you and I meditate upon the Word of God, you know what that's doing? Here's what that's doing. That's building into our mind the way God thinks. Now, what does God think? Here's what God says. I will be with you and I will go before you. When I'm reading a passage of Scripture that says God will be with me and God's going before me and going to take care of the situation, I don't have to worry and fret. I can be courageous and bold. What builds courage? Meditating upon the Word of God, because here's what happens. The Word of God begins to be imprinted in your mind, in your spirit. That's why the Holy Spirit can bring Scriptures to your mind. In those fearful moments, listen, be strong and courageous. Fear not, neither be thou dismayed, for the Lord thy God is with thee whithersoever thou goest. An awesome promise to every single one of us. The first time I ever remember reading that verse, my mother gave me that verse the night before I preached my first sermon. She knew I was afraid. It's in my home church, and this is little Charles. And so, you know, everybody comes for a demonstration. And so it's the worst place anybody can start preaching is in your own home church where you grew up. And they know all the bad things you did. And so my mom walked in the bedroom and she says, this is a verse of Scripture the Lord laid on my heart. And she said, I want to give it to you. I memorized that verse before I got to church. And I remember walking up there and standing on the other side of the street by the light pole there and quoting that verse to myself and just reminding myself, now, Lord, when I stand up to preach, don't let me think about who's sitting out there. Let me think about what you said. You would be with me. Listen, every single promise in this book that God has given His servants, they belong to you and me. That's what Paul said in Corinthians. He says these Old Testament events, he says these, why are these there? He says God has preserved them there in order that you and I may avoid the same pitfalls that they fell into. And so how do you develop courage? You get in the Word of God. You get on your knees before Him. You meditate upon the Word. Now, when did He say meditate? Day and night. What does that mean? That means how many times a day? What does that look like? Twice a day, right? That's the minimum. He says, meditate upon the Word of God, what? Day and night. Now, people say, well, I read the Bible. That's not what it says. I read it every day. That's not what it says. The truth is, if we were all honest, would it not be true that for most people in their life, they read the Scriptures casually, when they get in trouble, often, sometimes, but we get busy, we say, and we don't have time to do that. Listen, he says, if you want to prosper and you want to succeed in whatever God calls you to do, meditate upon the Word of God day and night. Listen, this is part of our diet. This is our menu. This is our spiritual diet every day. Meditating upon some passage of Scripture day and night, at least twice a day, in the morning or evening, or whether it's at lunchtime or whatever time you have. First of all, if you want your courage built, you've got to think like God thinks. You see, watch this. It doesn't make a difference what you're facing and how bad it seems. When you begin to think the way God thinks about what you're facing, I guarantee you, as Daniel said, you will begin to feel strong and courageous and bold and adequate. Listen, not because it's your adequacy, but it's the adequacy God gives you because you have begun to trust Him that moment to do what? To be who He says He is and to do for you what He says He'll do. First of all, meditating upon the Word of God. Listen to what He says now. Watch this. Look in verse 8. This book of the law shall not depart from your mouth, but you shall meditate on it day and night so that you may be careful to do according to all that is written in it. Then you'll make your way prosperous. Then you'll have success. What was he saying? First of all, if you want strong faith, you meditate upon the Word of God. Secondly, if you want strong faith, you obey the Word of God. Whatever God tells you to do. Listen, nobody can tell me who's a Christian that they can walk in total walk in disobedience to God and have strong courage or faith. Because listen, disobedience short circuits confidence. Disobedience short circuits joy. Disobedience short circuits faith. Disobedience short circuits courage. Listen, if we want courage, we must meditate upon the Word of God, find out what God is saying, and obey His Word. Does that mean you'll never sin? No. But it means when we do, we repent immediately, thank God for showing us what is not right in our life, move on to do exactly what God tells us to do. Very important that you and I meditate upon the Word of God, and listen, obey what He tells us to do. When you and I, listen, we are meditating upon the Word of God and obeying Him, here's what He says. Then you may have success wherever you go. He says, your way will be prosperous and then you'll have success. God with us, God before us, God enabling us, God empowering us. You can't beat that. He says, you will have success in whatever you do in life. And here was a man with an awesome responsibility that was totally overwhelming. He had no way in the world he could ever conjure up enough of anything within himself. God was saying to him, be strong and courageous, be strong and courageous, be strong and courageous. Why? If you'll meditate upon this book, here's what you'll be reminded of every time you meditate upon it, Joshua. I'm with you. I'm going before you. I'm going to strengthen you. I'm going to enable you. I'm going to make your way successful. I'll take care of your enemies. Stay in the Word so you'll think the way I think. What caused a person's faith to falter? You say, well, it's events in life. That's not primary. The reason, the primary reason is they begin to drift away from the Word of God. And you know what happens? They begin to think like the world thinks and think like their friends think and think like other people think. And what happens? When you begin to think the way the world thinks, you're not going to think the way God thinks. And therefore, you're going to begin to suffer. Listen, he couldn't have made this any simpler. What did he say? Meditate on the Word of God day and night. Obey what God tells you to do. Well, there's a third principle I want you to jot down, then I want to give you some scriptures with this one. A third thing that is very important, and that is, listen, not only to meditate upon the Word, not only to obey the Word, but listen, know the promises of God in the Scriptures. Know those promises and claim them. Now, here is one of those awesome promises that I want you to see. And it's interesting because I want to go through some of these men again because I want you to see how important, listen, God thinks it is that they remember this. So let's go back, if you will, and let's start with Moses in the third chapter of Exodus. Genesis, Exodus, the third chapter. And notice, if you will, in this third chapter. Here, God is calling Moses now to go to Egypt and liberate the nation of Israel, the Hebrew children. And you remember the conversation, or maybe you remember the conversation, that Moses felt very inadequate. And listen to what happens here in verse 10 of chapter 3. Therefore come now, and I will send you to Pharaoh, so that you may bring my people, the sons of Israel, out of Egypt. But Moses said to God, who am I that I should go to Pharaoh, and that I should bring the sons of Israel out of Egypt? Now listen, if you don't want to do something for God, you can always come up with a good excuse. Listen to this one. And he said, certainly I will be with you, and this shall be the sign to you that it is I who have sent you. When you have brought the people out of Egypt, you shall worship God at this mountain. And God's made him a promise. But what happens? Deep down inside, he's fully convinced he can't do it. Absolutely can't do it. Listen to this. Who am I that I should go to Pharaoh and that I should bring the sons of Israel out of Egypt? And you recall, again and again and again, he said to him, he said, God, I can't even speak. He said, I don't even know how to speak. And so anytime you and I want an excuse, we can come up with one. Who am I? He said, I can't speak. Besides that, he'd been over there herding sheep for 40 years in the backside of the desert. Who am I? You know what? Listen carefully. Listen and say amen. Amen. It doesn't make any difference who you are. If God is with you and God is going before you, it doesn't make any difference who you are. That's never the issue in God's call. The issue in God's call is obedience. Not who you are, not what you can't do, not what you think you can do, but what has God said? And so what did he say to him? Here's what I want you to notice. He said to him, certainly I will be with you. All right, I want you to turn, if you will, to Jeremiah. Isaiah, Jeremiah, Ezekiel, those chapters there. Jeremiah chapter 1. Here's God's call to Jeremiah. Listen to what he said to him. Now the word of the Lord came to me saying, before I formed you in the womb, I knew you. Before you were born, I consecrated you. I have appointed you a prophet to the nations. Then I said, alas, Lord God, behold, I don't know how to speak. See, two of these fellows don't know how to speak. Because I'm a youth. But the Lord said to him, do not say I'm a youth, because everywhere I send you, you shall go. And all that I command you, you shall speak. Do not be afraid of them, for I am with you to deliver you, declares the Lord. What was he doing? Assuring him that he would be with him. I said, watch this. To Moses, he said, I'm going with you. Joshua, I'm going with you. Jeremiah, I'm going with you. Look, if you will, in Acts chapter 18 for a moment. Back to the Apostle Paul, because he certainly had his moments. The 18th chapter of Acts. And look, if you will, in the 9th verse. He's been in Corinth, and things are getting a little tough there, and lots of rejection and animosity and hostility. Listen to what happens here. Verse 9. And the Lord said to Paul in the night by a vision, do not be afraid any longer, but go on speaking and do not be silent, for I am with you. No man will attack you in order to harm you, for I have many people in this city. Here's what I want you to notice. Every single time God calls us to do anything, he assures us, I am with you. Now, who is this that's with us? Omnipotence, omniscience, omnipresence, mercy, greatness, power, justice. You see, this is why I said to you over and over and over again, it's so important to you and I know who God is. Who is this God? Because listen, if he says he's going to be with me, I want to know who's going to be with me. What does he have to offer? What can he do? Anytime you and I walk into any situation or circumstance of life, listen, we have the omnipotence of Almighty God behind us to back us up. We have the power of God going before us to make a way. God will make your way prosperous and successful no matter what. If you and I are meditating upon the Word of God, getting understanding of His will, obeying His will, and listen, claiming His promise. What promise? Just one. God's going with me. God's gone before me. He says, I can do all things through Christ who strengthens me. My God will supply all your needs according to His riches in glory. When I think about the promises of God, I can't even come up with a halfway decent reason to be fearful of anything more than just a few moments. That'll be because it hit us on our blind side and weren't expecting it. So how does God build courage in our life? What's number one? What is it? Now come on, you can do better than that. What's number one? Meditating on the Word of God. How often? Day and night. Secondly, doing what? Obeying the Word of God. And thirdly, doing what? Knowing the promises of God. Now, there's one other that I want you to notice. There may be many others, but these are the four that certainly work in my own heart and life, and they certainly worked in the lives of these men. And that's simply this. That is, listen, recalling God's past faithfulness and victories. Recalling God's past faithfulness and victories. And certainly, this is one of the ways that Joshua was strengthened as he thought back how God had worked through and in Moses year after year and miracle after miracle and Red Sea and walking into Pharaoh and Mount Sinai and all these things over and over and over again. The reason I know that was so important is because here's what God said to him. He said to him in Joshua chapter 1 verse 5, "No man will be able to stand before you all the days of your life. Just as I have been with Moses, I will be with you. I will not fail you or forsake you." So all he had to do is remember, how were you with Moses? And he knew how he was with Moses. He was with him. Now, when I say remembering God's past faithfulness and his victory, somebody says, "Well, man, you don't know how many times I failed in life. When I look back, I don't have anything to remember much." Well, it's about time you got started, so we want to help you get started with some victories in your life. Now listen, he says, remembering past victories. Just as I was with Moses, I'm going to be with you. Now I want you to turn, if you will, to 1 Samuel, and look, if you will, in the 17th chapter. 1 Samuel. Now for young Christians, that's Genesis, Exodus, Leviticus, Numbers, Deuteronomy, Joshua, Judges, Ruth, 1 and 2 Samuel. 1 Samuel. Look at this, if you will, and look in this 17th chapter. Give you a little background while you're finding this. And you'll recall that Goliath is on the scene. And he's challenging the nation of Israel. King Saul, scared to death, fearful. All the Israelite soldiers are fearful. And they're just shaking in their boots. And up on the scene comes a young shepherd boy by the name of David. And so when he hears what the king says he will give to the man who kills Goliath, then David just walks into the king and says, "I volunteer." Well, so what happens? Notice, if you will, and look, beginning in verse 31 of 1 Samuel 17. "When the words which David spoke were heard, they told them to Saul, and so he sends for David. And David said to Saul, 'Let no man's heart fail on account of him. Your servant will go and fight this Philistine.' Then Saul said to David, 'You are not able to go against the Philistine to fight with him, for you are but a youth.'" Who else said that a few moments ago? Jeremiah. "Oh God, I'm only a young person." He says, "You're only but a youth, while he has been a warrior from his youth." David said to Saul, "Your servant was tending his father's sheep when a lion or a bear came and took a lamb from the flock. I went out after him and attacked him and rescued it from his mouth. And when he rose up against me, I seized him by his beard and struck him and killed him. Your servant has killed both the lion and the bear. And this uncircumcised Philistine will be like one of them, since he has taunted the armies of the living God." David said, "The Lord who delivered me from the paw of the lion and from the paw of the bear, he will deliver me from the hand of this Philistine." And Saul said to David, "Go, and may the Lord be with you." Well, David already knew God was going with him. That's why he volunteered. He was going with him, and he had gone before him. Listen, what was David doing? When he saw old Goliath out there, big as he was, all dressed up in all that armor, David recalled what? Past victories. Am I willing to fight this giant? What has God done for me in the past as a shepherd boy? He's helped me here, and he's seen me through this and fought a lion and a bear. Listen, if I can fight a lion and a bear who has fours that he can run with and big jaws and who is so fast, I'm going to trust God for this uncircumcised Philistine. And you remember what he said to him? "I'm going to cut off your head and feed you to the birds and to the beasts of the field." What is it that caused young David to have such courage? He was recalling past victories in his life. And you see, this is why, listen carefully, listen, say amen. This is why difficulty and hardship is so important. You say, "Man, I don't want any difficulty and hardship." You know what? You don't have any difficulty and hardship and battles in life, then what happens? Then your faith is weak. And so what happens? God sends us enough trials and difficulties and hardships. Listen, in small degrees. First of all, it's thimble size. We love those size, don't we? Thimble size, we can handle that. And then sort of pint size, then quart size, half gallon size. I'll tell you what gets us. It's that 50-gallon drum. That'll get us, won't it? When they come in that size and seem to be overwhelming. But you see, the reason difficulty and hardships and trials in our life are so important is because what they're doing is, listen, God gives us victory back then, something small, something a little larger, something even greater. Then when the big battles, the crucial, critical crisis, listen, life-changing, life-threatening circumstances comes, and we have to face those crises at the cross of the road and the fork of the road in our life. God, what shall I do at this point? You know I feel overwhelmed. What shall I do, dear God? Listen, it's in those moments that you and I have the difficulties, the hardships, the trials, the failures, the victories, the times of God's faithfulness in the past. And what do? They surge through us. As Daniel said, God, when you said this, I felt strength in my body. I feel strong. It is God's past victories in our life and the wonderful things that He's done in the past that makes it possible for us to face all kinds of circumstances. And I can tell you, I've been a Christian long enough. I've been through enough battles, trials, heartaches, problems, disappointments, difficulties, failures, you name it. And I want to tell you, one of the most empowering things that encourages my heart is to look back over the years and see all the times that not a single solitary time in all the years I've been a believer, God has never failed a single solitary time to walk with me, before me, and make me victorious no matter what. That is the faithfulness of God. It has nothing to do with me as a person. We're talking about how faithful God is. Listen, you try to avoid the difficulties in life. You want to live on a life of ease and comfort and pleasure. You're going to miss one of the most awesome opportunities and blessings in life. Listen, when you get thrown in the lion's den and everything around you looks like it's hopeless and their mouths are wide open, then what do? You want to climb up the bars? No. You trust the living God. No matter what's going on, you put your trust in Him. Listen, when we meditate upon the Word of God, we think the way God thinks. We think the way God thinks. We act the way God acts. We act the way God acts. What happens? Everything in heaven comes down upon us as a resource to face any and every circumstance of life, no matter what. This is why I could say to young Timothy, God didn't give you the spirit of fear. God gave you the spirit of power, of love, of sound mind, that is authority, right thinking, loving in your heart, contentment and joy and peace. God wants His people to be courageous and bold, able to face any circumstance of life, because that's when we have our greatest testimony. When we're able to look at the most difficult times of life, face them squarely, thank God that He's allowed us to face it. Thank God that He's allowed us to go through it. Thank God for what He's going to do. Thank God that He's already on the other side making way for us. And you know what happens? The unbeliever watches your life and says, if she has that, that's what I want. Whatever they believe, I need a dose of that. Then, listen, they want to know the Christ who is sufficient. They want to know a Christ who is adequate. They know they need a God who can encourage them and strengthen them. The unbelieving world needs to see the lives of the people of God, living and walking in faith and courage. And I don't think you can separate those two very far. Well, you say, okay, I understand that. Let's see if you do. Number one, in order to build courage, what's number one? Amen. Meditation upon the Word of God. What's number two? Amen. Obeying the Word of God. What's number three? Amen. Knowing the promises of God and claiming them. What's number four? Recalling past faithfulness and victories. God's past faithfulness and victories. Now, we say, all right, well, how does that empower us? Okay, let's look at this. It's certainly true here of Joshua's life. It'll be true in your life and mine. How does it empower us? Well, here's one of the first ways I think that it empowers us, and that is this. It enables us to respond to difficulty and hardship and trials, listen, without the thought of defeat. You know when most people are defeated? They get defeated in their mind. They think, oh, there's no way in the world, God, I can ever handle this. You know what they did? They talked themselves right into defeat. Listen, when you and I have God's courage, when God is building courage into our life, we're able to face difficulty and hardship without the thought of defeat. We think success. Why? Because I'm meditating upon the Word of God, and I'm looking back and seeing how God has strengthened me in the past, given me victories in the past, and enabled me in the past. Why should I think that God is going to fail me now? Can't come up with a good reason. So first of all, very important thing is, when you and I are enabled by courage in our life, we don't think defeat. We think victory no matter what. Now listen, here's what Satan will say to you. Well, now, just how do you think you're going to manage this? You know what? You just tell Satan that's none of his business, and because you don't even think it's your business. You don't have to figure out how. If you and I obey God, it's God's responsibility to work out the hows of what we do. And you know what? He will show you every day. Listen, step by step, right through. You may have to walk through some things daily. You may have to walk through some things for years. It doesn't make any difference what. God will show you exactly what to do. Therefore, I don't have to figure out how am I going to work this out. How's all this going to unfold? If my God is in control, listen, the sovereign God of this universe in control of your life and mine, if he's in control, why should I worry about how it's going to work out? My God is going to work it out perfectly. That's the only way he operates. Now, some things may not appear to be perfect to me, and I think, well, now, Lord, why don't you do thus and so? You know what? God's in charge. He's in control. And listen carefully. No matter what someone else does, you and I, we walk in obedience to God. God's going to have his way in our life no matter what. Number one, very important you and I realize that we don't start thinking defeat and thinking failure. We think about who God is and what he's done in life. Second thing, very important, how does he empower us? And that is when you and I are willing to exercise courage, here's what happens. When we're able to exercise godly courage, we're able to refuse the fearfulness of those about us. And sometimes one of the worst things that can happen to us is to ask somebody else, what do you think I ought to do? Well, I don't know. I'll tell you, if I were in your shoes, here's what I'd do. Well, you know what? They're not in your shoes, so don't even ask them. Don't even ask them. Because, listen, most people live in fear. Most people, they don't even realize how much fear dominates their life. Don't ask your friends. Ask the one who knows exactly what to tell you. Ask God. Now watch this. If you are so busy, you're not meditating upon the Word of God, and you're not talking to him, then all of a sudden you come out of the blue somewhere, so to speak, and say, oh, God, I need you now, Lord. Now, I know God doesn't say this because he already has the answer, but humanly speaking, it's like he'd say, where have you been when everything was going your way? It doesn't affect God. It affects us. Because here's what happens. When you're not used to meditating on the Word, you're not used to trusting him, you're not used to walking in courage, and all of a sudden you face something you can't handle, you know what? You have to come a long ways from unbelief and disobedience and rebellion toward God to all of a sudden you're going to believe him? No. That's why he says, meditate upon the Word day and night. Because our friends, listen, our friends are our enemies. It's amazing to me how negative people are. They feel better if they can cast enough fear on you so you get down here where they are. Well, now you're down here feeling so bad just like I am. I don't even want to be around folks like that. Because I'm telling you, that's not the way God wants us to walk. Now listen carefully. I can look back at times in my life, and I won't get into detail, but simply say this. I can look at many times if I had listened to my friends, to my enemies, to passerbys, or people who intended to be very helpful and I love you and all this kind of stuff and all these kind of things. If I'd listened to all that junky stuff, you wouldn't be sitting here. I wouldn't be here. This place wouldn't be here. Let me give you an example or two. I remember, for example, when we were purchasing the property that's made it possible for us to do what we're doing today. I had two very good friends, and we had come down to needing almost $3 million, and we come down to the weekend, that we had to write a check on Monday, and this was Thursday, and we needed $1,250,000 at that point. They said, oh, First Baptist Church is going to be embarrassed. It's going to be on front page. Borrowed all this money. Couldn't do it. You're going to trust God, and it didn't happen. I mean, these guys were trembling. Don't you think just in case? No. I knew that if I had absolutely one single out, God wouldn't accomplish his purpose. Now, do I ever have any fearful moments? Do I look human? Absolutely. I have my fearful moments. You know what I'd do every time I'd get in a fearful moment? I'd get in this book, and I'd go to a single passage of Scripture. And here's the Scripture I went to. I'm going to give it to you right now. Every time I'd feel those anxious moments, I'd get on my face before God. And I would come to the 77th Psalm, but it's in the Living Bible translation, so it won't be in this one. And I'd read this passage. O God, your ways are holy. Where is there any other God as mighty as you? You're a God of miracles and wonders. You still demonstrate your awesome power. I'd read that verse of Scripture and get up and walk away and thank God. Not going to the bank, not going anywhere, not going to talk to anybody. I'm going to trust you no matter what. Now, some say, these are two dear friends of mine. One of them still living, still a member of our fellowship. Men who loved God, loved me, loved this church. But you see, they were fearful at that moment. But you're talking about something that skyrocketed their faith. I guarantee you what happened skyrocketed theirs, because we got every dime of it by Monday. I'm not saying you shouldn't listen to godly counsel, but I'm saying, my friend, if you just go around seeking everybody else's opinion, because I've been through some difficult times in my life, and one not too long ago, and so, you know what? Here's what's going to happen. They've got this, and they've got that, and they've got the other, and here's what's going to happen. No, ain't no way in the world. You know what I said? I said to this fellow, I said, there's one thing you forgot. He said, well, what's that? God. It's just that simple. God. You see, you don't try to work out circumstances. You trust God. And so therefore, you know how to be courageous and bold. We don't show any fear. You may have, listen, you may have moments of it, but it needs to be brief moments of it. Something hits you in a blind side and you don't realize it's coming. I can understand that. But you don't stay fearful. Fearful is a destroyer. Destroy your peace and your contentment and your love and your joy and everything else. So what happens? You don't listen to that kind of stuff. You just trust the Lord and be courageous and bold. Then I think, as I think about how it empowers us, it empowers you and me to take strong stands in the midst of great pressure. It empowers us to take strong stands for what is right amidst great pressure. And sometimes that's on your job, sometimes it's among your friends or whatever it might be. Godly courage will enable you to take strong stands amidst great pressure. The fourth thing I mentioned is simply this, and that is, it will enable you to obey God without the fear of the consequences. You see, it's fear of consequences that oftentimes keep us from obeying God. Well, suppose this happens and suppose that happens. Listen, if you're walking in courage, putting your trust in God, you won't worry about the consequences. Why? Because here's the promise. I'm going before you and I'm going with you. If he's going before me, he's already going to take care of the consequences. If he's going with me, he's going to guide me moment by moment, step by step, to know exactly what to do. So when I think about how courage empowers us, the truth is, listen, you can't live a happy life. You can't live a joyful life. You can't live a confident life. You can't live a life of faith. You can't live a life of obedience. Your life's not going to count unless there's courage. And I'll tell you, there's not a whole lot of courage going on today. Whether it's in the area of politics or medicine or religion or whatever it might be, there are a lot of people who rah, rah, rah till the pressure gets on. God is looking for godly men and women who have courage, who are brave enough in their heart to stand for what is right, to do the right thing. And no matter what, walk obediently before God, whether they're understood or misunderstood. Whether they have acceptance or rejection, that's not even the issue. The issue is, God, what would you have me to do? And then courageously and boldly claim his promises that he's going with you and he's going before you. And my friend, you know what will happen? In your life, he says, you may have success wherever you go. Your way will be prosperous, and then you'll have success. For the Lord your God is with you wherever you go. Now listen, if you've listened to this message, you've heard enough truth to enable you, strengthen you, build up your courage in your life to face any single circumstance, no matter what. And you know what happened? It all hinges on this book. Meditating upon the Word of God day and night, obeying what He says, claiming His promises, and recalling His past victories. You know what will happen? You begin to stack up some awesome victories in your life. And as the years go by, your faith becomes stronger, your courage becomes, listen, you become more bold. Listen, you'll have the courage to speak those things that you know need to be spoken. You'll have the courage to speak the truth when everybody around you believes something else. You'll have the courage to do what's right when everybody else around you is telling you to do something else. God is looking for godly, bold, courageous men and women to bear witness of the marvelous, wonderful truth of the resurrection of Jesus Christ, of His saving power, of His coming again, and of His willingness to forgive sin, no matter what, no matter where, and no matter who. And Father, we love you and praise you and bless you for your faithfulness to us. We pray the Spirit of the living God will work in the heart of every single person who hears this message. Etch it into their mind. Drive it into their heart. Encourage them, Father, is my prayer. Let them walk with boldness and confidence and humility, strength, and in the adequacy that you and you alone can provide, is my prayer in Jesus' name. Amen.
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0: Every emotion that you and I experience in this life, somewhere in the Bible you're going to find someone there who experienced the same kind of emotions. Sometimes it was hatred, sometimes it was love. It just went from one gamut to the other. So all through the Scriptures you're going to find people experiencing all kinds of emotions. Somewhere along the way, God has intended that you and I would understand that the emotion that He has for us that supersedes all the rest of them, the thing that probably most of us have the most difficult believing, is that God really and truly loves us. Now, sometimes we can know it in our mind, but the truth is, can we sense it in our emotions? Can we feel God's love? Oftentimes, we have difficulty loving other people. We say some people are very lovable, some folks are not so lovable. And so we ask the question, well, how can I love people who are unlovable? And what is my responsibility? Am I to treat everybody alike? And so we have all kinds of emotions that we come up with in our own feelings toward other people. Well, when I think about the emotions that probably diminish people's witness and hinder them the most, like anger and bitterness and unforgiveness and hostility and all the rest, then you turn around and look at all those that are so happy and joyful, and those emotions that give us a sense of real living, a sense of real joy and contentment and peace and happiness in life. You and I could just run the gamut of all those emotions. The most powerful, positive emotion a person can experience is the emotion of love. And yet probably that's the emotion that most people have the most difficult really and truly experiencing. Now, we're not talking about a Hollywood kind of romantic love that just lasts till the next person comes along. We're talking about godly love. And what I want to do in this message is this. I want to take a passage of Scripture that Jesus Christ gave in a parable and demonstrate the awesome power of love, because it is a powerful and positive emotion that affects us and that affects all those whom we love. And oftentimes, those who love us, we are greatly impacted by that love. If I should ask you, do you enjoy being loved? Yes, you do. How many of us enjoy not being loved? None of us. We all want to be, desire to be, would like to be loved. And yet some people seemingly do not have the capacity to love. They sort of mix up love with other feelings that they have. In the Scripture, there are two primary words for love. One of them is agape, which is God's kind of love. It's characteristic of God. It's sacrificial love. That's the love we see on the cross. And then there's phileo love, which is affection and friendship and admiration that we can have towards someone. So the kind of love we're going to talk about is the kind of love that God has placed in the heart of every single believer. You recall the Bible says the fruit of the Spirit is love. That's not phileo love, that's agape love. Where in the Bible is all this expression of the awesome power of love expressed best? I want you to turn, if you will, to Luke chapter 15. And the story that all of us, at least most of us, know by heart probably, is the story of the prodigal son. And herein in this parable, Jesus Christ, in speaking to the Pharisees and helping them to try to understand God's love, you remember He told a story about a shepherd who sought the lost sheep and a lady who sought her lost coin. Then when it comes to this son, this lost son, Jesus gives us some tremendous principles about love, and certainly demonstrates in this, in the Father's love, how God loves us and exactly how you and I ought to love each other. So I want us to read this passage, and then I want us to think about it in this light. If love is this powerful emotion, and it expresses itself, how does it express its awesome power in someone else's life? So let's look at this passage, and then we'll look at that. The Scripture says, beginning in verse 11 of Luke chapter 15, "And he said, a certain man had two sons. The younger of them said to his father, 'Father, give me the share of the estate that falls to me.' And he divided his wealth between them. Not many days after, the younger son gathered everything together, went on a journey to a distant country, and there he squandered his estate with loose living. Now, when he had spent everything, a severe famine occurred in this country, and he began to be in need. And he went and attached himself to one of the citizens of that country, and he sent him into the fields to feed swine, which was the worst thing that could happen to a Jewish boy. And so he was longing to fill his stomach with the pods that the swine were eating. No one was giving anything to him. But when he came to his senses, so he came to himself, the scripture says, he said, "How many of my father's hired men or servants have more than enough bread? But I am dying here with hunger. I'll get up, go to my father, and will say to him, 'Father, I've sinned against heaven and in your sight. I'm no longer worthy to be called your son. Make me as one of your hired men.' He got up, came to his father, but while he was still a long way off, his father saw him, felt compassion for him, ran and embraced him and kissed him. And the son said to him, 'Father, I've sinned against heaven and in your sight. I'm no longer worthy to be called your son.' But the father said to his slaves, 'Quickly, bring out the best robe and put it on him. Put a ring on his hand and sandals on his feet. And bring the fatted calf and kill it. And let us eat and be merry. For this son of mine was dead, and he's come to life again. He was lost, and he's been found.' And they began to be merry." That is, they had themselves one big party. Now, when you read this passage of Scripture, remember what Jesus has in mind primarily. That is, he wants the Pharisees and the Sadducees to understand the Father's love. When you look at this passage, I want us to think of it in terms of your love life. All of us love somebody or somebodies. All of us love some people in different degrees. What he's referring to here is the kind of love that God intends for us to express toward other people. So when we talk about the power, for example, of anger, anger can cause all kinds of distress and heartache and oftentimes bloodshed. Love has a power. Love empowers us to be able to express something toward other people that they so desperately need. And so what I want us to do is to go through this passage of Scripture and look and see the ways that love empowers us to respond and to act toward other people. Now, I know that in a congregation this size, and maybe you are listening, and lots of you out there who go through all kinds of emotional feelings toward other people. What is it that God expects, and how does he provide that? So let me repeat again. The gift of the Holy Spirit is the gift of love. That is, every single person who is indwelt with the Spirit of God has the capacity to love in a godly fashion. Now, whether we do or not is one thing, but we do have that capacity. We're talking about that quality of love. So I want you to look at this passage and notice several things here. First of all, let's talk about what love is. Now, there are all kinds of definitions of love, but love really is a commitment to the satisfaction, a commitment to a person's satisfaction and security, and to their development. If I love someone, I'm concerned about their satisfaction. I'm concerned about their sense of security, and I'm concerned about their developing and becoming the person God wants them to be. So I want us to look at this passage, and we'll go right down these verses, and I want you to see how this father expressed his love toward his son. That is, the power to love. How does it respond and how does it react toward other people? Well, the first thing I want you to notice is this, and that is that genuine love that God gives us enables us to respond patiently in very trying circumstances in life. This young man came to his dad. He said, "I want my share of the goods." And having another son, that meant he would divide it between the two of them. Now, the father could have said, "Now, son, wait a minute. First of all, you're a little bit young to be taking that much wealth. Secondly," he tried to warn him more than likely, "you don't know what's out there. There are lots of folks out there who will take your money before you understand what's happened. And besides that, you're heading in a direction that is going to be devastating to you. And because I love you, I'd rather not do that." He didn't do that. But rather, very patiently, in a very trying circumstance of life, which I'm certain was very painful to this dad, he shelled out to him his portion of the inheritance and watched him walk away. When you and I are expressing godly love, God will enable you and me to express love in situations and circumstances that are very trying, very difficult, and sometimes very painful. We know before a person acts the way they intend to act, they're going to be hurt, They're going to hurt others. They're going to lose. And oftentimes, they're going to cause others to lose. They're going to bring pain and suffering and hurt to themselves and are going to suffer disappointments that they would never imagine, which is exactly what this young man did. He lost everything he had. If his father had said, no, I'm not going to do that, it wouldn't have done any good because he could have left anyway. But you see, genuine, true, godly love enables us to express that love and enables us to be patient in circumstances that are very trying that we can't really alter and change at that particular time. A second thing that I want you to notice that love enables us to do, it enables us to sacrifice without complaining. Because this father, having to give his son that large a portion of the estate, had to be a sacrifice on his part. And as a result, he was able to do so. He did not complain about it. He did not argue about it. He did not fuss about it because, you see, he knew his son's heart. That boy, watch this, had already gone. He had already left and gone into a far country in his heart before he ever asked for his inheritance or before his feet ever took him there. Remember this. When a person chooses to live or to walk in sin, their heart precedes their feet. And this father knew, and this is why he was patient. He was loving. He was patient, willing to sacrifice, even though he knew what his son was going to do was going to be a disaster. Love is able to patiently face difficult, trying, painful circumstances. Willing to sacrifice when it seems it is the most difficult thing to do. But a third thing that's very evident here, and that's this, that genuine love enables us to wait patiently. Enables us to wait patiently. It's interesting, for example, in these three parables, that in the parable of the lost sheep, the Bible says the shepherd went seeking after the sheep. When the woman lost her coin, the Bible says she searched for the coin until she found it. But isn't it interesting when Jesus tells the story of the prodigal son who wasted his substance and wasted his father's inheritance, that nowhere does it say, and the father went out searching and seeking for his son. Why did he not go searching and seeking for him? Because he knew his son's heart. He knew that that boy had already made a decision. He was going no matter what. He'd made up his mind. His heart was already gone. And more than likely, they could tell by his conduct around the house that he wasn't the same. Something was missing. His attitude wasn't the same. He had this distant look in his face, distant look in his eyes, distant look in his countenance. He was gone. And then when he said, Father, I want my inheritance, Father knew he was gone. But what did this father do? Instead of going to try to find him and convince him and persuade him against his will, he waited and he waited and he waited. Now, godly love can wait. Godly love, agape love can wait. Phileo love oftentimes cannot wait. Erotic love doesn't wait, does not want to wait. And this is why people step out of the will of God. They think, I have to have it now. I've got to have it now. I must do it now. I must go now. I must do this now. But you see, godly love can wait. Godly love can wait for the other person to love them in return. Godly love can wait upon the will and the purpose and the plan of God. Godly love enables us, empowers us to face difficult and trying circumstances, but to wait. And to wait and to wait and to wait. Sometimes we don't like waiting, but you see, genuine love is willing to wait no matter what. And so what we find is this father, having watched his son walk away, and then what happens? He doesn't go trying to chase him down, but he waits. And it's interesting to see what happens as he waits. If you'll notice in the 13th verse, and not many days later, the youngest son gathered everything together, went on a journey to a distant country, and there he squandered his estate with loose living. Verse 20 says, he got up and came to his father. But while he was still a long way off, his father saw him, felt compassion for him, ran and embraced him and kissed him. The father waited till the son came home. Then he knew he was ready to come home. Where did the son have to get before he came home? He had to get to the end of the rope, the end of the life. He said, I'm starving to death out here in this hog pen. He said, even my father's servants have more than enough to eat, and here I am. He repented of what he had done. He decided what he was going to say. He'd already decided what his confession would be. Father, I've sinned against heaven. I've sinned against you and in your sight. Just make me one of the hired servants, and I'll be happy. Just let me come home again. What did his father do? His father waited. Do you know that's exactly what God does for us? And sometimes you look at people and you see the way they're living and you see how far into sin they get. You think, God, why don't you do something? Or we prayed and prayed and prayed for someone and nothing ever happens. And we think, Lord, why don't you do something? Send judgment, send something. What does God do? In his very divine patience, he waits. Why? He waits because he loved. Does that mean that God doesn't care? No. Waiting doesn't mean we don't care. Waiting oftentimes is a sign, listen, of supernatural strength that God gives us not to get between somebody else and God. Once in a while, somebody gets out of God's will, and we want to step in and sort of fix it for them. We want to help them out.

You recall that his father sees him coming. And when he sees him and recognizes him, what does he do? The Bible says that his father, when he saw him, he had compassion on him and he ran and embraced him and kissed him. Now, no dignified man, no wealthy man in those days would ever run in public. You know what? That father wasn't concerned about public. He saw his son and began to run in order to express his love and compassion and certainly his forgiveness toward him. There is something, listen, there is something very, very energetic about love. That is, when a person feels love, they feel something they're not going to feel when they're not loved. Oftentimes when a person is weary and tired and worn, and then someone says, I just want you to know how much I love you. Listen, if you've got any feelings at all, a genuine expression of true love is going to energize you. It'll perk up your spirit. It'll do something to your physical body. Genuine love is energizing. And that's the way God made it. God made us to be loved, and He made us to be lovers. He made us to love one another. And oftentimes when a person is discouraged and you walk up to them and just say to them, listen, I just want you to know that I understand what you're doing. I understand where you are. I understand you're hurting. I just want you to know that I love you and I'm praying for you. There's no one who has any feelings at all who cannot be affected by that. God has given us the capacity to love. Listen, not only to experience and enjoy love, but He's given us the capacity to love because people around us need to be loved. Everywhere you turn, you're going to find someone who's hurting about something in their life. Something in their life they're disappointed about. Someone has hurt them. Someone has harmed them. Someone has caused them great pain in life. And love has the capacity. Love has the capacity to express itself in such a way that it energizes the other person. And all of us who desire to be loved, when someone expresses that love toward us, we feel the same kind of supernatural divine energy within our life. And it's very evident that love has healing qualities to it. And for example, a few weeks ago on the front page of one of the major magazines was the medical doctor talking about his new approach to medicine and all the things about vitamins and so forth and groups and so forth. Then he talked about love. There is no question about it. Love, by its very quality and nature, if it is godly love, is a healer. You walk in anybody's hospital room and they're down and you begin to express genuine love toward them, something's going to happen. I do believe that it, listen, physically, spiritually, emotionally, love is a healer. Love has awesome power in it. And when we think about the power to heal, think about what we could be doing for one another. How could we be encouraging each other? And listen, bringing healing to people's hearts as well as to their bodies by expressing genuine, godly love toward them. And so what happens? No doubt in my mind that this young lad, when he came back home, emotionally, listen, something began to happen to him. He felt his father's love. And the Bible says that his father fell upon him. And what did he do? He fell on him and ran, embraced him, and kissed him. What was he doing? He was expressing his genuine love toward him. He wasn't thinking about what his son had done. He was thinking about who his son was. That is, it is his son. And remember what he says? He says, my son was dead. He's alive. He was lost and he's found. And we are going to celebrate tonight. But why? Because he was happy. Because the one whom he loved had come home. All of us who are believers have the capacity to be a healing element in people's hurting emotions if we will allow ourselves to do so and to be that to that person. Likewise, I want you to notice something here that's interesting. Not only does love energize us, but listen, love has the power to forgive those who have wronged us. Love enables you and me to forgive those who've wronged us. Now, probably one of the most difficult things we have to deal with in life is an unforgiving spirit. Hardly a week goes by, in fact, not even a day goes by in our mail, that someone doesn't write and say, I'm having a problem with forgiveness. I can't forgive my mother, my father, my children, my parents. I can't forgive the person I work for, my employee, my employer. They've been wronged in some fashion, sometimes financially, sometimes hurt in different ways. Physically or sexually or mentally, verbally abused in different ways in life, struggling with the capacity to forgive someone who's hurt them. And yet, the Bible says that when the Spirit of God comes into your life and my life, He says the fruit of the Spirit is love. What kind of love? The same kind of love that God has. Now think about this. If our Lord

0: and forgave us of our sins. And when he died on the cross, how much of your sin did he take? He took your sin debt in full, so that every single child of God is a forgiven child of God. Confession doesn't get me forgiveness. Confession gets my attitude and my relationship and my fellowship with our Lord right. What brings about the forgiveness of sin is the death of Jesus Christ and the shedding of his blood at Calvary. That's how sin is forgiven. Once we become a child of God and we sin against him, our confession restores our fellowship, our relationship to him. So that every single one of us is a forgiven child of God. So what we have to ask is this. What right do I have to be unforgiving and to hold an unforgiving spirit towards someone else when a fellow believer wrongs you, no matter who it is? God has already provided for their forgiveness. How am I to respond to a fellow believer who wrongs me, no matter what they do, how long they do it, how deeply it hurts, how painful it is? What is my response? My response is to be forgiveness. And somebody says, well, how often do we forgive? How long do we forgive? As long as we are wrong. You see, in the flesh, we can't do it. In the flesh, that doesn't work. In the flesh, sometimes we want to get back. We want vengeance. We want to repay for what they've done. But love enables us, listen, to look into that person's heart, to look beyond what they are, to see what they can possibly be, and to see the will and purpose and plan of God for their life, and to be able to see that Jesus Christ died for their sin, that God forgives them just as he does for us. And what happens? We are able to forgive. No person can live in the center of the will of God with an unforgiving spirit. No one is going to be happy. No one is going to be content. No one is going to have peace in their heart when they're living with an unforgiving spirit. And all of us get wronged in life different times in different ways. All of us feel that at different times. God, I've been wronged, been hurt. Goes on and on and on, and somehow we want to defend ourselves, and so we work up a good defense that's very, very convincing to us, and we think it ought to be convincing to God. And you know what? He's never convinced with any of our defenses. Love, listen, godly love placed in your heart when you were saved has enabled you to say, yes, you're forgiven. No matter what you did, no matter how long you did it, yes, you're forgiven. That is the awesome power of love. Likewise, when you look at this passage, you ask yourself the question, well, where does it say in here that the Father forgave his Son? Well, he didn't even have to say it, did he? Look what he says. The Scripture says that he fell upon his Son's neck, he kissed him, embraced him, and what began to talk about what he was going to do. And here's his Son. His Son said to him, now, Father, I've sinned against heaven in your sight, no longer worthy to be called your Son. You know what his Father's doing all that time? Hugging and kissing on him and loving him and pulling him to himself. And what was he doing? Expressing love. You know why? Because when that Son said to his Father, I want my share, I want it now, I'm leaving no matter what. He patiently walked through that experience, patiently waited, patiently sacrificed, waited for his Son. And when his Son comes home, what does he say? When he saw him coming down the road, he didn't say, well, well, well, look who finally decided to come home. No, he didn't say that. When he saw him, he didn't think any of that. When he saw his Son, everything his Son had done was history in his mind. Because a forgiving spirit can make a person's past history. A history not to be brought up again, not to be dragged up, but a history that does what? That is able to be forgotten. And what did he do? He forgave his Son. He didn't even have to express it in words. He just expressed it by his conduct. And so when we think in terms of the power of love, love enables you and me to forgive no matter what a person has done for us. Likewise, love, genuine love, enables us to be generous in our giving. Listen to what happens. The Scripture says when his Son came, here's what the Father said. Quickly bring out the best robe, not one that one of the old slaves had to use, the best robe, and put it on him, put a ring on his hand and sandals on his feet. You know what happens? When you and I genuinely love, we're going to be generous. A person who genuinely loves, a person whose emotions are dominated by love, you know what? They're looking for ways to express love. Sometimes it may be a handshake. Sometimes it may be an expensive gift. Sometimes it may be an inexpensive gift. But sometimes this may be just something that you want the other person to realize that you are thinking about them. Generosity, listen, is a quality of God. Generosity is a quality of a child of God. Generosity is an expression of true, genuine love. A person who's self-centered, always bringing things to themselves, always concerned about how much do I have, me, myself, and I, my three favorite friends, I in the center of my whole life, that kind of person is not generous. And you know what? A person who's not generous misses a great deal in life. Because when you love someone, if you genuinely love someone, for example, every woman in here would agree with this, do you not love when your husband comes home and brings you something when you thought that you were probably the last thing on his mind during that particular experience or wherever he'd gone, and all of a sudden he hands you something? The reason I know that's true is when I say that, the women say to him and go, yes, absolutely. Why? Because you love to be remembered. We all love to be remembered. We all love people who give to us, and we love people who don't give. But you see, some people just seemingly have the quality. You know what the quality is? It isn't a matter of the gift of giving necessarily, because sometimes a person with the gift of giving is not necessarily a very loving person. But a person whose life is dominated by love, they're going to give. They want to give. And what happens is you find yourself looking, especially if somebody you love particularly, you're looking for ways to express that love. Or even when you're not thinking about it, you see something that reminds you of the something that person has said. Or one day they say, well, I certainly would like to have thus and so. What happens? When you see it, here's what happens. Something on the inside of you just rises up. I found it. In other words, you know it's going to make them happy. What are you doing? Your love is simply expressing itself. And love is going to express itself in true, genuine generosity. When I think about loving God, how could I ever withhold a tithe from a God I love? How could I ever withhold myself from a God I love? How could I ever withhold anything if I love Him? If I love Him, He's not going to have to beg me to serve Him. If I love Him, He's not going to have to beg me for a tithe. If I love Him, He's not going to have to beg me to give Him a gift. If I love Him, I'm going to want to. I'm going to look for ways to give. Look for ways to express my love for Him. And one of the ways of expressing love is giving. So, if you look at this passage, what happens? The Bible says He gave him a robe and a ring and sandals on his feet, and then He gave him a big party inviting everybody. Why? Because He loved that son, and He wanted to express exactly what He felt. Another thing I want you to notice here is this, that when a person loves, not only can they give, but they can serve joyfully. Listen to what happens in this passage. Now, here's the father who's head of everything here in this household. And when his son comes home, all of a sudden, not only is he expressing love toward his son, but his administrative gift comes to preeminence. Listen to what he says. All of a sudden, he takes charge. He says to the slaves, bring out the best robe, put it on him. Says to another one, get a ring for his hand. To another one, sandals for his feet. To another one, kill the fatted calf. Another one, arrange the party. We're going to celebrate the son's return. You know what happens? If I genuinely love someone, I'm willing to serve them. I don't have to serve them looking for something in return. I don't need anything necessarily from them. If I love them, I'm going to look for ways to serve them. I'm going to look for ways to be helpful. I'm going to look for ways to express that love in service. You see, I can give something to someone without loving them at all. But if I genuinely love them, I'm not only going to give, but I'm going to look for some way or ways to serve that person. What can I do to help? How can I express my genuine love? And serving them sometimes may be something very insignificant or something very significant. When it comes to God, if I love Him, I'm going to be willing to serve Him joyfully. You see, it doesn't even register in my mind that a person could say, I love God, but don't call on me. I love God, but don't expect me to serve in the church. I love God, but don't expect me to tithe. I love God, but don't expect me to get involved in church work. I love God, but you can't count on me for that. You see, it doesn't even register. Because the truth is, genuine love, listen, serves joyfully. It does not serve in this way. Well, if you've got to have it, I guess I can do it. If nobody else will do it, yes, I guess I will. That's not serving joyfully. You know what? That's serving out of duty. If I love you, I'm going to serve you no matter what. If I love you, I'm going to find a way to do something that expresses that love. And so what do we find in this passage? We find the Father throwing a big party. And he, what is he doing? He's doing everything necessary to make this a wonderful success because he wants his son to feel welcome, listen, accepted once again into the family, willing to serve joyfully. Notice again something else here. And that is, when a person genuinely loves, they are able, listen, they're able to restore people who fall. Now look at this. Verse 24, notice. He says, "For this son of mine was dead and has come to life again. He was lost and has been found, and they began to be merry. When his son came home, he did not scold him. He did not reprimand him. He did not say, now, this time around, this is what you can expect." No, none of that. But what did he do? The father, because of his love for him, he restored him to his position. How do I know that? Because he gave him a ring, sandals and a robe, all of which indicated his acceptance, his approval, and that he was reinstating him, so to speak, as a son. He was not to come back as a slave. He was to come back in the very position which he left, a son whom his father greatly loved. You know what? Oftentimes the church is the one that treats people the worst. Every single lost person, any lost person should be able to walk into this fellowship or any other church fellowship and feel welcome and feel at home, no matter how they dress, how they look. It may be the best they have or the poorest they have. It doesn't make any difference how that person dresses. If that's all that they have, a person who is not a Christian should be able to feel loved and accepted in any fellowship of God's people. And when a person falls, when they falter in life and they make mistakes and maybe they blow it in business or blow it in their morality, it doesn't make any difference what it is. We who are believers, it is our responsibility, listen, not to condemn, not to judge, but to do what? To restore them. Now, this father had all the legitimate rights of a parent to say, "You have squandered half of the fortune that I have worked so hard for. While your brother has been here laboring and working faithfully, you have squandered, you have wasted." In fact, his brother said he wasted it on harlots and riotous living. "You have wasted your inheritance, wasted your life. Look what an absolute total mess and embarrassment you are to all of us. You, from now on, will live with the slaves." No. What did he do? Because he loved him, he was able to restore him to his rightful position as a son, never scolding, never reprimanding, never saying to him, "I'll forgive you, but I'll forgive you if I'll forgive you when." He didn't even have to say it. He hugged him and kissed him and loved him. And while his son was confessing all of his sinfulness, he was telling him how much he loved him. Let me ask you a question. Who is it in your life you cannot forgive? And who among your friends or who among your relatives or who among your co-workers who've made big mistakes in life and you've chalked them off and you've said, "I'll not have anything else to do with those people"? You know, Jesus never did that. You see, genuine love has the power to reach out in a forgiving, loving, kind way and respond with forgiveness and respond, listen, with joyful service, willing to give of ourselves to help restore that person if there's anything or something that we can personally do for them. You see, all of us stumble at times in our life. All of us make mistakes in different aspects of our life. And how many people have reached out to you and encouraged you when you were down and you were discouraged and you were going through a difficult time in your finances and maybe you're embarrassed and maybe you'd lost just about everything, or maybe someone in your family walked away and your husband or your wife, or maybe your parents abused you in some fashion, and yet you're somehow able to accept them back. You don't reread their history to them over and over and over again, but you're able to say, "You know, if it were not for the grace of God, I'd be right where you are." And the truth is, if it were not for the grace of God, there's not a single one of us who knows where we would be today if it were not for God's goodness and love and patience and kindness and grace and mercy and forgiveness and forgiveness and forgiveness and forgiveness. Amen. Then you see, genuine love reaches out to restore those who have fallen or who have made big mistakes in their life. Likewise, now look at this passage. It's very evident to me that When a person genuinely loves someone, one of the things that happens to the person whose love is it builds up their sense of self-esteem. Listen, you and I will never know how many people we walk around, live around, work around who have a very, very, listen, who feel like they're nobodies. They don't have any sense of self-esteem at all. They don't have any sense of self-worth at all. They just feel like they're one of a number. Or they're just one of the billions of people out here in this world. They don't think anybody cares. They don't think anybody loves them. Oftentimes, they don't know how to love someone else, and therefore, because they don't know how to love anyone else, they're just absolutely dead sure that we don't love them. And besides that, they have all this proof. They can tell you all the bad things that they've done in their life, and their conclusion is, why would anyone love me when I have lived or acted the way I've lived and acted? But you know what? I don't know of anything any more powerful to build up a person's sense of self-worth than to say to them, genuinely, lovingly, as sweetly, or however you want to say it, if you say to them, I just want you to know, I really love you. I'm here to tell you, if you could see what happens to them emotionally, it just absolutely, totally fills them up. If they can believe you. Now, if you're just faking it out trying to help somebody, that's one thing. If you genuinely love a person, really and truly love them, when you say to them, I just want you to know I really love you, then give them two or three reasons why if you want to, but just say to them, I just want you to know I really love you. You and I have the capacity, that's the power of love, to build a person emotionally, to build them, listen, not to build them up for pride's sake, but to build up a person's sense of self-worth is to say to them, here's what happens. When you say to someone, I really love you, here's what they read. Well, I'm worth something. I'm worth knowing. I'm worth loving. I must count. I must be important to at least one person. One of my favorite stories in the scriptures is the story of blind Bartimaeus, sitting by the highway side begging, may have never had seen light in his entire life. And here he was, people marching by and walking by, and he heard that it was Jesus, and so he began to cry out, Jesus, Son of David, have mercy on me. Have mercy upon me. You remember the crowd's response? Would you shut this man up? Tell him this is Jesus walking by. Shut him up. And I love this passage, and it says it best in the King James Version. It said, when Jesus heard in the Bible, says, and Jesus stood still. I love that. Jesus stood still. Why did he stand still? He stopped. On his way through Jericho, on his way to the cross, he would never pass that way again. He stopped for a poor blind beggar, and he called him to himself. And he said to Bartimaeus, Bartimaeus, what wilt thou that I should do unto thee? Or Bartimaeus, what do you want me to do for you? And Bartimaeus said, Lord, that I may receive my sight. You know what? If Jesus had not healed Bartimaeus, but had just stopped by the wayside and said, Bartimaeus, I'm Jesus of Nazareth. I just want to stop and tell you that I recognized you here. You know what? There are a lot of people you and I live around. You know what they want? They just want to be recognized. They just want to feel that somebody has seen them, that somebody cares, that, you know, they're out in this big crowd of people and nobody cares, nobody's seen them, they're not worth anything, they don't feel very gifted, they don't feel very talented, they don't feel very important. They're just one person out there. Maybe they live in an apartment, live by themselves, and they go to work alone, and they work around people who do not seem to be very loving and very caring. And what do? They give in their 8 hours. They come back to that same empty apartment, and they live alone. They watch TV. They're trying to find something. Somebody, please make me feel like somebody. You have the awesome power within you through the Holy Spirit to love someone. And to build up their sense of self-worth and their sense of self-esteem. To make them, listen, watch this. Not make them feel like something they're not, but to enable them to feel something that they are. Listen, that person, no matter how worthless they feel, no matter how poor their sense of self-esteem, Jesus died for that person equally as much as he did for you and me. And so you and I, the Bible says, we're to be like salt and like light, right? But the Bible says also we're to be a sweet aroma, that wherever you and I are traveling, wherever we are walking, wherever we are living, that our very life is to exude something that says something about the character of Christ within us. Loving people who feel worthless, loving people who feel like they're nobodies. You can't make a greater contribution to that person than to love them and to express it either in something you give, something of yourself, or to encourage them verbally. Put your arm around them. You see, when you walk up to someone and you genuinely love them and you say, you put your arm around them and you say, I just want you to know I'm thinking about you and just loving you today. I guarantee you that they will not forget. Remember this, the less loved a person feels, the less it takes to make them feel very loved. The less loved they feel, just a little bit, it doesn't take just a little bit of I love you. A little bit I'm thinking about you. A little bit I'm praying for you. A little bit I want you to know that I understand where you are. A little bit I've been thinking about you. A letter, a phone call, an expression of love that says to somebody who feels like a nobody, you are a somebody, and I recognize you, and I want you to know that. And this is why I believe in a church, that everybody should be treated equally. And that is, you don't recognize people with great wealth or treat people who have nothing a different way. When people walk this aisle, it doesn't make a difference how they're dressed. It doesn't make a difference what they have. It doesn't make a difference what color, what language, what nation. None of that has anything to do with it. That's why you look across this congregation and you'll find people from all different countries in the world and people of every language and background and color and culture. And you know what? God, who loves every single one of us, you know what? We love every single person equally the same because every single one of us is a single child of the living God. And God says, you are worth so much. I died on the cross in your behalf. Only godly love is able to do that, to accept people. And you know what? When a person feels rejected, that's one of the most painful things they can feel. This man came home to a father who accepted him. No rejection, but pure acceptance. Then I want you to notice something else here. And that is, when a person is loved, you know how they feel? They feel emotionally complete. And what was this father wanting to do? He wanted his son to feel emotionally complete. And he hugged him. Listen, he could have said to him, he could have met him on the street or down the road and said, right there. You smell so bad and you look so bad. Now listen, come on home. You're accepted. We're going to dress you up. But just you're smelling a little bad. Now come on, let's take it easy now and just follow me home. No. The scripture says, what did he do? The Bible says he fell upon him. Listen. That boy had to feel emotionally complete because, listen, every child gets their first impression of what God is like from their earthly father. This is why it's so important that an earthly father love your daughter, love your son, touch them, express that love, reassure them constantly of your love for them. Because one of these days they're going to grow up. And when they grow up, if they have grown up in a home and they have felt their father's love, there is a sense of security. Listen to this. There is a sense of security in the life of a woman and the life of a man who grows up, who understands, experiences, and knows that their father loves them, that there is not a single thing on the face of this earth that can take that father's, can take that place. Nobody. You show me a woman who grows up in a family where the father does not love her, does not express love, or he may give her lots of things, but that's not love. And where there's no love, and here's what happens in that woman's life. She will spend her married life trying to get her husband to express fatherly love for her, which she never got. She will project on him all kinds of requirements and all kinds of expectations that no husband can live up to because the husband's not the father. This is why it's so very important that fathers love their daughters in a godly fashion. Love their sons in a godly fashion. They create security. It's like putting an anchor in their life because lots of times in their life there's going to be some storms out there. You want your daughter to call you and say, Dad. You want your son to call you and say, Dad. You want them to sense that oneness, that completeness because you love them. And they sense that love and they grew up with the stability and the strength of a father's love. It is easier for a child who grows up in that kind of home to receive Jesus Christ early in life easier than for a child who grows up in a home where there's bitterness and hostility and anger and all kind of crude and rude conduct and language that goes on. This young man felt absolutely complete. His father hugged him, loved him, must have said some things to him also about his love for him at this particular time. And so therefore, he felt very, very secure. But I want you to notice something else in this passage, and that's this. That when a person genuinely loves and has the capacity to love from a scriptural point of view, they're able to be kind and express kindness toward those who misjudge them and those who misunderstand them. Now watch what happens in this passage. We leave the first son, go to the second son. Remember what's happening now. Watch this. In verse 25, now his oldest son was in the field. When he came and approached the house, he heard music and dancing. He summoned one of the servants and began inquiring what these things might be. And he said to him, your brother has come, and your father's killed the fatted calf because he's received him back safe and sound. The elder son, his brother, became angry, was not willing to go in, and his father came out and began entreating him. But he answered and said to his father, look, for so many years I've been serving you. I've never neglected a command of yours, and yet you've never given me a kid that I might be merry with my friends. But this son of yours came who has devoured your wealth with harlots and killed the fatted calf for him. Look what you've done for him. Look at this next phrase. And he said to him, my child, you've always been with me, and all that is mine is yours. But we had to be merry and rejoice, for this brother of yours was dead, and he's begun to live. And he was lost, and he's been found. You see, what was his response? He could have said, aren't you ashamed of yourself? Your brother had just about lost his life, and now he's come home, and you are angry and sitting out here pouting and having a pity party when your brother has come home. No, that's what a natural, normal, earthly father would have done who lives in his humanness and carnal nature. But you see, God has given all of us the capacity of his children to do what? To be kind and respond in kindness when we are misjudged and when we are misunderstood. And so he misjudged the father. Didn't mean that his father loved that son more than he did him. More than likely, if that son had said, what about me having a fatted calf and have a party, father? More than likely, he'd never ask. He just said, you never gave that to me. But he already owned the rest of the inheritance. But notice his father's response. And I want to say this again to dads. Dads, we send many messages to our children. Many messages, and we can send good ones and we can send bad ones. One thing for certain, whenever you and I respond to our children, and we're responding in love, they will never be able to escape a father's love no matter what. They may wrong you, they may harm you in some fashion, but you know what? Love is irresistible ultimately. The Bible says that love never fails. And when a father loves his daughter and a father loves his son, ultimately they're going to recognize that in a way that will cause them to have such admiration and love toward their parents, they'll never be able to thank them enough for their love for them. How did he respond to that boy? My son, my child, this is your brother. We had to have a party. He was lost. We're all so happy. We're so excited that he's come home. Why don't you come on and enjoy it with us? But you see, his attitude was all messed up. And you ask yourself the question, and this is really the point of this story from Jesus' point of view. Because Jesus' point of view was to the Pharisees, which of these sons was the worst? You could say, well, the son who went out there and squandered his living with riotous living and harlots and all the rest? Or was it the one who lived at home in anger, bitterness, resentment of all the things that were going on? You see, when it comes to forgiveness, it doesn't make any difference. The father loved the son who squandered it all. The father who loved the son who stayed there but was angry. And the truth is that when you and I have godly love, we'll be able to respond in kindness when we are misjudged and when we are misunderstood. Well, there are lots of other things I could say about love and the power of love, but let me just say one other thing about it. And that is, one of the wonders of the power of love is this, that God has given every single one of us the awesome privilege of being able to love Him intimately, warmly, and eternally. That is, that you and I can love this God. And when I think about it, I've never seen God physically. I've never touched Him. I think sometimes he's spoken to me so clearly, it was as if he said it audibly, but he did not. But you know what? You and I have the power, and we have the nature of love that we can love a God we've never seen. We can love a God we can't even touch. We can love a God whom we've never heard speak audibly. We've heard a God that they say he's out yonder somewhere. Haven't seen him, haven't touched him, haven't felt him, and yet you and I have the awesome ability and capacity as his children to love this God. To love this God enough to give our life for him. To love this God enough to just want to obey him whatever the cost. To love him enough to give and give and give our life, our possessions, whatever's necessary. We love him enough to worship him, to bow down and unashamedly worship him and call him our God. Never have seen him, never have touched him, never have heard him, but somehow we can love him. What kind of God has made you and me, human beings confined to this earth? Never seen him, never touched him, never heard him, and yet he will have a relationship with us, and we can have a relationship with him that is sweet, gentle, forgiving, and tender, and on we could go describing God's love for you and me. Is it any wonder he said, "By this shall all men and women know that you are my followers, that you have agape, divine, genuine love each for the other." Now I want to ask you a couple of questions. Listen carefully. Who is there in your life today that has wronged you, misused you, accused you falsely, or even rightly? Who is it out there that a long time ago wronged you and you still think about it, hurt you deeply, tore your heart out, ripped it apart? Hurt you so deeply that you think you'll never be able to get over it, and somehow you haven't. And you still hold it in your heart. You've talked to God about it, and you've said, "Oh, I forgive them," but deep down inside you haven't. It's still there. It's like poison, and it just sort of drips out. It may be a father who abused you, a mother who misused you. Somebody says, "Well, yeah, it was my parents, but they're dead and gone, so it's over." It's not over. Just because someone dies does not mean it's over. You know what it means? It means it's more difficult. Because if your parent who wronged you dies and you didn't settle and you did not forgive them, you may think it's all gone away, but here's where it all went. Right down in the innermost being of your life. And my friend, one of the worst things that can happen is to have an unforgiving spirit towards someone and that person die. Listen, and then you have to live with it. Now watch this. Let's say that person really wronged you. They were your enemy and they wronged you. And you had great dislike for them and you'd like to have taken vengeance on them, but you did not. You know what happens? Watch this. If your enemy dies and you have not forgiven them, your enemy keeps punishing you after your enemy is dead and gone. Only because you allow him to do it. Forgiveness is absolutely, extremely important. And so I want to ask you, who is it out there in your life that still, when you think about unforgiveness, their face comes across? It may be years and years and years ago. It may be yesterday. Your husband, your wife, your son, your daughter, your parent, a friend, an employee, a relative somewhere out there, they wronged you. They were wrong. You have all the defense you need, but what you don't have is peace and contentment and joy and the Holy Spirit. Second question. Has God asked you to serve him in some fashion by serving someone else and you didn't do it? You didn't want to do it? You still don't do it? I don't mean necessarily serving in church, but I mean God wants you to give yourself away to someone. And somehow you're too important. Somehow you're too busy. Somehow you just don't have time to be a servant. But Jesus said, I came not to be served. Jesus said, I came to serve. When I think about the fact that my Savior came to serve me, could I ever be honest without saying, Lord, and what would you have me to do? Could I ever say to him who has given me everything, beginning with life, could I ever say to him, no, you can't have that? Not really. I simply ask you this question. Those who know you, those who live with you, those who work with you, those who play with you, do they see in your character and in your lifestyle genuine godly love? You're kind, you're forgiving, you're generous, you don't mind taking your part, sharing, serving. You get misunderstood sometimes, but you're kind in response. All these qualities that were true in the prodigal's father, are those qualities true in your life and my life? You and I will give no greater witness, preach no greater sermon, than to be loving and kind and gentle and understanding, no matter what.
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0: If you observe the world around you, what you'll find is that it seems that everything's out of control. Chaos, conflict, confusion, uncertainty in every area of life. Internationally, in the world of finance, in the world of health, in the world of education, in the world of religion and ethics, chaos, confusion, conflict, uncertainty. So the question comes, is anybody in charge? Is there a captain? Is there an engineer? And the answer is yes. And his name is Jesus Christ, the Son of God. He is the reigning Lord who has not abdicated his throne. He's still on his throne. He still has everything under control. And the title of this message is Jesus Christ, our reigning Lord. And I want you to turn, if you will, to Philippians chapter 2, verses 5 through 11. Probably the best passage in all the scripture that explains Jesus Christ, our reigning Lord. Philippians chapter 2, verses 5 through 11. And Paul begins in this verse by saying, have this attitude. He says, be like this. Have this attitude yourselves, which also was in Christ Jesus, who although he existed in the form of God, did not regard equality with God a thing to be grasped, but emptied himself, taking the form of a bondservant, and being made in the likeness of men, and being found in appearance as a man, he humbled himself by becoming obedient to the point of death, even death on a cross. Therefore, also, God highly exalted him and bestowed on him the name which is above every name, that at the name of Jesus every knee should bow, of those who are in heaven and on earth and under the earth, and that every tongue should confess that Jesus Christ is Lord, to the glory of God the Father. Now, when we talk about reigning, to reign means to exercise sovereign power. And to reign supremely means to exercise sovereign or absolute power. If Jesus Christ is the reigning Lord, if he's exercising supreme power, if he's exercising ultimate, final, sovereign power, why does he allow this world to be in the mess that it's in? Why doesn't he correct wars? And why doesn't he correct violence and crime and suffering and hurt? Why does he not correct these things if he is the sovereign, reigning Lord of the earth? In one simple statement, let me see if I can answer this. God has allowed man to make unwise, unholy, devastatingly costly, eternally costly decisions in order to reveal the true nature of man's heart, that it is deceitful above all things and desperately wicked, and to reveal also man's desperate need of a Savior. That is the reason God, though he is still reigning upon his throne, though Christ, the sovereign Lord, is in control, is allowing things to be as they are. Now, when you and I think about Jesus Christ, we think about him as our Savior, we think about him as our Lord, it is my prayer today that you and I will get a little different glimpse of the Lordship of Jesus Christ. What does it mean, Jesus Christ is Lord? And what does it mean to say that Jesus Christ is our reigning Lord? Because if he is our reigning Lord, it certainly is going to have an effect upon my life, not only in eternity, but moment by moment and day by day. And I want you to notice, first of all, if you'll think about it, that the very prophecy of Jesus' birth indicated that Jesus Christ would reign as our Lord. Look, if you will, in the Gospel of Luke for a moment, in the first chapter of the Gospel of Luke, and if you will notice in the 32nd verse, the Bible says that in the sixth month, the angel Gabriel was sent from God to a city in Galilee called Nazareth to a virgin. And part of that conversation is verse 32 and verse 33, which says, speaking of the one to be born, Jesus, he will be great and will be called the Son of the Most High, and the Lord God will give him the throne of his father David. A throne indicates ruling and reigning. For unto you is born this day in the city of David a Savior, who is Christ the Lord. So even in the prophecies of the coming of Jesus, the indication was that he would be more than a Savior, but that he would reign and rule as Lord. And so as we think about him, I want us to examine this passage of Scripture here in Philippians in the light of this, and then ask the Lord to show us how to apply this to our own life. I want you to think about this for a moment. The very pathway of Jesus on earth was preparation for his reigning as Lord over this universe. Now, if you'll think for just a moment what this passage says, and then let's examine it. He says in verse 6, speaking of Christ, that he existed in the form of God, but did not regard equality with God a thing to be grasped. That is, he didn't hold on to his glory, but he laid it aside to come to earth. He emptied himself, taking the form of a bondservant, and being made in the likeness of men. And being found in appearance as a man, he humbled himself by becoming obedient to the point of death, even the death of the cross. Now think about this for a moment. When you look at the earthly life of Jesus, the earthly life of Jesus was preparation for his position to rule and reign as Lord. Now, there is a principle in the Scripture, and Jesus fulfills that principle. Think about it for a moment. He was born in a very humble fashion. Here is God, the Son of God, the Son of the Father. Here is God, a person of the triune God, who is now being born. That is, he is incarnating himself in human flesh. And how is he coming? He's not coming as a ruling, reigning king out of eternity past, but he's coming in the womb of a woman, born like every other baby is born, except that he was conceived by the Holy Spirit and not a man. Born as a little babe. And where was he born? Not in a palace, not in a castle, but born in a borrowed stable or cave. And the Scripture says that as he grew up as any other little boy. In fact, he grew up in the home of a carpenter. And not only that, but he grew up as a carpenter. And as a carpenter, he got dirty, just like every other carpenter would. He had to take a bath like they had to take a bath. He became weary and tired like any other man who would work 8 or 10 or 12 hours a day. And when he came to the time of his ministry, no one called him to the First Baptist Church of Jerusalem or to Nazareth or to any other place. But the Bible says that he gathered around him not a group of Sadducees and Pharisees or a group of very strong political men who had power and authority and influence in his day. But the Bible says he chose men like tax collectors and men who were fishermen. And that is the ordinary, humble kind of poor people of his day. He gathered them around him. And instead of having a large building in which he could preach, the Bible says he just went from town to town. He just went from village to village wherever people would listen to him. And He would get on a hillside somewhere and preach and teach, and then he'd move on to the next place. And if someone should ask him, well, where do you live? Well, he would have to say, well, you know, my home is up in Nazareth, but I just sort of live wherever I end up that night to find a place to lay my head. So his earthly ministry was that of a servant. He was born in the humble state of a borrowed stable or cave. He lived as an itinerant preacher. He served the Father as an itinerant preacher. He did not come to be famous. He didn't travel very far. In fact, Jesus was not a very well-traveled man. The only difference is, before he came to earth, he could see every square inch of it because he created every bit of it. Amen. But on this earth, he served as a servant to the Father. And then to top it all off, the Bible says when he came to die, he was not placed in brass, gold, or silver tomb somewhere, cut out just for him. The Bible says he was crucified as a rebel, as a revolutionary, crucified between two thieves, and finally was buried in somebody else's tomb. Everything about the life of Jesus Christ was a life of humiliation, humility, poverty. But what does all that have to do with Jesus Christ being the ruling, reigning Lord? Here's the principle. The principle is this, according to Scripture. It is a principle that does not change, that God does not alter, and that is humiliation before exaltation. Let's go back in the Old Testament for a moment. Look, if you will, at the life of Joseph. Before Joseph became the prime minister of Egypt, what was he? But a slave, then a prisoner. Look at the life of Moses. Before he became the statesman of the nation of Israel, what was he but a shepherd for 40 long years? Look at David before he walked into the palace to become the king over all of Israel. He was a man who ran from cave to cave, oftentimes frightened by the close armies of Saul who was trying to kill him. Look at Daniel, who came to Babylon as a teenage slave, who became like the prime minister, the prophet, the seer of Babylon. All through the Old Testament and all through history, humiliation before exaltation. And what does the Bible tell us in 1 Peter chapter 5? That we're to humble ourselves before the Lord God, that He may exalt us in due season. There is no place for pride and arrogance and self-exaltation. It doesn't match the Savior, who is our Savior, our Lord, in our life. And the principle that is given here so clearly is this, that Jesus Christ before exaltation, humiliation, in His birth, in His life, in His ministry, and in His death, it is all humiliation before He is exalted as the ruling, reigning Lord of the universe. So that His very life was a pathway of preparation for His exaltation. Now come, if you will, to this ninth verse, and it is the 9th, 10th, and 11th verses that I want us to dwell on primarily. Listen to what He says beginning in verse 9. Therefore, having described the period of humiliation in His life, His birth, His early life, His ministry, and His death, He says, therefore, God highly exalted Him and bestowed on Him the name which is above every name, that at the name of Jesus, every knee should bow of those who are in heaven and on earth and under the earth, and that every tongue should confess that Jesus is Lord to the glory of God the Father. Now, the position granted to Him by the Father is the position of reigning Lord. And what is that position? He says that position is twofold. First of all, it is the position of supreme exaltation. If you'll read that verse in verse 9 when it says, therefore also God highly exalted Him. The word means to be super exalted. That is, God the Father lifted the Lord Jesus Christ to the most lofty pinnacle of presence and power and supreme absolute authority to which anyone could possibly be lifted. There is no pinnacle of authority. There is no pinnacle of sovereign power to match that which Jesus Christ rules and reigns upon. God the Father lifted Him to that position. In a moment in time, the scripture says he was lifted to that position. Now, what does that mean? Somebody says, well, does that mean that Jesus became what he was not before? That Jesus was lifted to a higher position than he had ever held before? No, that's not what it means. Because before Jesus Christ came to this earth, he was seated with the Father and with the Spirit, the triune God. Jesus Christ never became less than he was when he was in heaven in eternity past. What he did when he became a babe, he unveiled himself and disrobed himself of the glory that was his with the Father, incarnating himself, limiting himself voluntarily to become a babe and to be born, listen, not to be born simply as a baby, but to be born as God in the form of a baby. And so all through his life, he was still God. He was God in the Virgin Mary's womb. He was God before he came to her womb. He was God as a little boy. He was God as a teenager. God as a carpenter. God as an itinerant preacher. God on the cross. God ascended. And he is God today. Jesus Christ, the ruling, reigning Lord. So when we say that God the Father exalted him, it does not mean that his character changed. It simply means this, that Jesus, who voluntarily reached to the lowest realm he possibly could as a poor babe, born in a manger, in the home of a carpenter, that he lowered himself as low as possible in order to be obedient to the Father, to the mission the Father had called him. And then when the Father exalted him, he lifted him back into the exalted position that he once held. And so what Jesus simply did on his tour of the earth, he was never less than he was. He simply limited that which he had always been for those brief moments until the Father restored to him his exalted position. Listen, the position is that to which he was exalted. His character and deity never changed. And so when he says that God the Father has exalted him above every name, he has exalted him to that position. Now, the question comes, when was that? When he says he has, in this particular passage, exalted him and bestowed on him the name which is above every name. When did that happen? That happened in the moment of time. We think about the resurrection here and days have gone by when he has ascended here. But in the mind of the Father, though God sees time and is the one who's created time, things happen as events in the mind of God. So what is the event that took place in which God the Father saw fit to exalt his Son, to make him ruler and supreme final authority to reign over every single thing that exists, every single created being that has ever been born and that has been created? When did it happen? It happened like this. In his resurrection ascension, in that twofold event of resurrection and ascension, God the Father exalted his Son, Jesus Christ, who was, is, and forever has been, forever shall be God, to that position, seated at the Father's right hand, in his restored position as God and a part of the triune Godhead. Jesus Christ is God. Now, I want to emphasize that over and over and over again in this message, because oftentimes we treat him like he is not God. We treat him and use his name as if his name were some slang title that belonged to just some ordinary person. Have you ever thought about this? That people who use Jesus' name in vain never use the word Lord? I've never heard somebody say, Lord, with all the mess they put on the end of it. Now, that's very significant because I want to show you something here. The Bible says that God the Father exalted him to this position. Listen. Raised him to this superior position, this Christ who laid down his life at Calvary and atoned for the sin debt of the whole world has now been exalted, seated at the Father's right hand, the highest position of exaltation. But notice what he says that went along with the position, and that is the name. Look at this. Therefore also God highly exalted him and bestowed on him the name which is above every name, that at the name of Jesus every knee should bow, of those who are in heaven and on earth and under the earth. Now, let me talk about his name for just a moment. If I should say to you, what is the sweetest name on the earth? Arrogant, prideful people would say, mine. But you and I would say what? Now, I want you to say this like You love the name. What is the sweetest name on earth?
3: Jesus.
0: Let's say it one more time.
3: Jesus.
0: What is the sweetest name on earth?
3: Jesus.
0: Now, listen to

Because, listen, in the Greek the word is kurios, in the Hebrew it is Yahweh, both of which means God. Now look at this. The name of Jesus is Lord. In the Old Testament, Yahweh, Lord. What God the Father did when He exalted the Lord Jesus to this supreme place in which He rules and reigns in the universe, He gave Him an exalted name. Not only is His name Jesus, the Christ, the Messiah, but His name is also Lord. Yahweh, God the Father, Lord Jesus, God. And so He gave Him that name. So when somebody says, well, we should bow at the name of Jesus is Lord. That is who He is. Now, there are those nations who confer all kinds of awards upon people and call them Lord so-and-so. Personally, I think that is not in keeping with the Scripture. There is one Lord. He is Christ. And He is one Lord because there is only one God. And oftentimes we use His name in a way that is not as holy and as sacred and as reverent as it ought to be. And so you see, His name was Jesus, but if you'll take your Gospels and read through the Gospels, how did the apostles address Him? Now, I'm sure once in a while, I'm saying they may have. They may have said Jesus, but when they addressed the Lord Jesus, they addressed Him as Lord, Master, Rabbi. Now, you say, well, more than likely, they probably just called Him Jesus when they were by themselves. I don't think so. You know why? Because they knew who He was. Now, I'll give you an example. My father-in-law, who is in heaven today, his name was David A. Johnson. His other son-in-laws called him David. I never called him David. Somehow, I could never call him David. I always called him Mr. Johnson, no matter what. And I knew him a long time, and I was very grateful for all of his kindnesses and love toward me. And I felt to be his friend, and I felt intimately in my relationship with him, I could never call him David. Somehow, in my mind, that would some way bring him down from the lofty position of being my very important father-in-law. He was always Mr. Johnson. I got to thinking about when I used to visit my grandfather. I didn't get to visit him but two or three times. And I remember his first wife had passed away years and years before, and so he had married again, and this woman had been his wife a long time. And I remember going to their home, and I was just about 12 the first time I remembered very much going on, and then the second time I was about 16. And so I remember what I used to think when she addressed him. Not, his name was George Washington Stanley. She didn't address him as George, honey, or sweetheart, or darling. She said, Mr. Stanley. She always addressed him as Mr. Stanley. I think, well, why don't you call him honey or, you know, call him something else, but Mr. Stanley. I couldn't understand that. Can you imagine being married to a woman and saying, well, now, Mrs. I don't know how you do. I don't know how I could handle that or not, but she called him Mr. Stanley. Somehow in her mind, her respect and her honor and her love and her reverence for him wouldn't let her call him George. And wouldn't let her call him honey, a darling, a sweetheart. When I think about the way we treat the name of our Lord, then I begin to realize, God, we don't understand who He is. Jesus is God. And I believe if many people, maybe somebody you, who oftentimes find yourselves in a casual, crude sort of a thoughtless way, or maybe profanely saying, Jesus Christ. And you hear it on the television, you see it in the movies, people profaning the name of Jesus. I want to remind you of something. That is holy, righteous, eternal God, whose name you are profaning. And the Word of God says you will be judged for profaning the name of God. Jesus Christ was not only a babe born in Bethlehem. Jesus Christ is God. Listen to this. He is the one person that the Father has exalted to the pinnacle of supreme, final, absolute power over the whole universe. There is no equal.

0: equal to him. And when I think and read about the arrogant, prideful men who talk about what they're going to do in the world, they're going to conquer this and they're going to wipe out the other, they're like gnats looking at an elephant. Gnats. We're talking about God, the sovereign, reigning ruler of the universe. And God the Father says he's given him a name that matches his exalted position. That name is God. Lord means God. When he says he has exalted him and bestowed on him the name which is above every name. What's the name above every name? God, Yahweh in the Old Testament, Lord in the New Testament. Now that is not to in any way belittle the name of Jesus Christ. The disciples approached him as Lord. When something dramatic happened, they said, Lord. It is an acknowledgement of our reverence. Does that mean we're not to sing about Jesus? No. Because to all of us, Jesus is a sweet, loving, intimate name. Listen, whatever the name is, here's the key. The name is essential because it represents everything that person is. And when we say Jesus, that represents who he is. But would you not agree that Lord indicates something of his reigning, supreme, sovereign power? That even Jesus, that is not oftentimes mean in the hearts and minds of many people. I know that you know better, but I know that many people do not know better. And I know that many people use that name in a very disparaging fashion. We're talking about God. When we sing about Jesus, we're singing about God. God the Son. And when you look at this passage, what has the Father done? The Father says, I love him so much for what he's done. I choose to exalt him to the pinnacle of all supreme authority over all the earth. God the Father says the Son is in charge, in control. And no matter what's happening in this earth, he has not relinquished one iota of his power or control. He's still in charge. It may appear that he's not in charge, but he is in full control of what is happening in this universe, and it is heading toward the dramatic climax that he prophesied. Listen, it was Jesus, the reigning Lord, who stood before John, the beloved, on the Isle of Patmos, and John fell on his face, absolutely overwhelmed in the presence of the glorified Christ. And it was that glorified Christ who gave him the revelation. Not the revelations. The book of the Revelation is one revelation. He gave John the revelation that is a bird's eye view of things that would happen in eternity future and said, John, this is the way it's going to be. Write it down and tell it. And in your writing, you tell them every single person who reads this prophecy will be blessed. That is the reigning Christ who is giving him that prophecy. It is Jesus Christ, the exalted, reigning, living Lord. Now, let me tell you something. Whenever you and I ever get too big, too important, and too powerful to get on our knees with someone else and bow in the presence of Holy God and acknowledge our desperate need and our weakness, we're too big. And God will lower the exalted position of prideful men. You may be the boss at your job. You may be the president of your corporation. Let me tell you something, my friend. He says, those who humble themselves shall be exalted, and those who exalt themselves shall be knocked off the throne. Listen to what he says in this passage. Every knee should bow. Of those who are in heaven, what is that referring to? That means that every single angelic being in heaven, every single created being in heaven except God the Father and God the Holy Spirit, will bow before the Lord Jesus Christ. And on earth, every single person, every created being living on the earth. Then when he says under the earth, the scope of it reaches down into the area where the demons exist and also into torment where people who rejected Jesus Christ live. He says, every knee shall bow, every tongue shall confess that Jesus Christ is Lord to the glory of God the Father. It isn't a matter of whether we think it's a good idea or not. That's not even the issue. The issue is that Jesus Christ is Lord. Now, How do we personally respond to what he says in this passage concerning Jesus Christ, our reigning Lord? Well, what's the proper position? Well, he says, first of all, the proper position is what? The proper position is bent knee. Every knee shall bow. What does that mean? That we should go around every time we pray, get on our knees? No, not necessarily. But here's what it does mean. That in my heart, I am to live with my will bent under submission to Jesus Christ, who is the reigning Lord. But I want to go back to the praying for just a moment. Because sometimes in a group, we want to pray, or it's interesting to me that more and more people are just sort of sitting and doing their praying. They say, well, it's more convenient. It's sort of uncomfortable for me to get on my knees. There are two words that do not match anything Jesus ever talked about. One of them is comfort, and the other one is convenience. His comfort is helping those who are hurting. Not just comfort, pleasure, and ease. Convenience. Listen, if Jesus Christ is God, if I understand anything about the holiness of God, then to get on my knees before Him and to worship Him and reverence Him and acknowledge Him and protect His name and defend His name, that should be a lifestyle for us. That doesn't mean that you're to be some kind of an oddball and every time a group prays, you hop on your knees if it's not the proper thing to do, and it may not be in some situations. But in your home, do you get on your knees and pray? Or do you teach your children to reverence God? Or do you say, look, I'm praying lying in the bed? Sure can. And you can pray, and you and I ought to be in the spirit of prayer and ought to be praying in all kinds of situations where you can't kneel. That's true. I understand that. But somehow, you just take this for what it's worth. It is my personal conviction that every day, somewhere, somehow, at some time, every follower of Jesus Christ should bend their knees in humble submission as an act of worship and reverence and adoration and acknowledgement of obedience and submission to Jesus Christ the Lord. I'll tell you what it'll do. It'll take care of your arrogance and pride. Amen. Let me ask that again. Are you and I so busy? Is our faith such? Is our confidence such? Or is it that we lack understanding? Is it that we are irreverent? Is it that we become calloused? Is it we take for granted that surely at least one time every day we get on our knees and bow before the ruling, reigning Christ and acknowledge that He is our Lord? That's what He's talking about. He says every knee shall bow and every tongue confess. Now listen, not only does He say that every knee should bow, but He says every tongue should confess what? Confess that Jesus Christ is Lord. What does that mean? It means that we agree with the Father. Look at that. We agree with the Father. That's what the word means. To confess means to agree with. We agree with the Father that Jesus Christ is Lord. That is, we agree with the Father that Jesus Christ is God. If I get on my knees once a day and I agree with God the Father that Jesus Christ is the ruling, reigning Lord, it has to affect the way I live. And every tongue should confess that Jesus Christ is Lord. What do you confess Him as? Savior? Yes. And I'm afraid most folks never get beyond that. Every tongue, that means every nation, every tribe, every individual should confess that Jesus Christ is Lord. I'll tell you what will happen. It'll affect the way you think. It'll affect the way you live. It'll affect your relationships to other people. Jesus Christ is Lord. But I want to add a phrase to that. Jesus Christ is the Lord, and Jesus Christ is my Lord. Amen. You know what would happen? Here's what would happen. You know those little things you cram back in the corner of your life where you don't want to deal with? And you say, I'm going to talk about that later. Well, I'll handle this later. And you say, one of these days something comes along and you get to confessing. You think, oh, God, have I overlooked this? Why didn't I repent of that? Lord, had all this get piled up back there in the shadows of my life? Here's what happens. When you get on your knees before the Lord Jesus Christ daily, confessing His Lordship in your life personally and acknowledging Him as your Lord, here's what happens. He doesn't allow it to pile up in the corners. You know why? Because the first thing that happens, you get on your knees and acknowledge His Lordship. He brings it to the surface to say to us, you are quarreling with me about these areas of your life. I am the Lord. Yield, surrender, obey, repent. And you don't get those things stacked up in the shadowy corners of your life because you have to keep on facing them. Which is wonderful because that's what keeps us clean and pure and holy. And what is He saying in this passage? He's saying that every single tongue shall confess that Jesus Christ is Lord. You say, well, everybody ultimately believe that? I want you to turn to Revelation chapter 9. Two chapters in Revelation, chapter 9 and chapter 16. Look at this passage. Verse 20 of chapter 9 of the Revelation should be enlightening to us. Because people say, well, if there is enough judgment, then I guess everybody's going to confess Jesus is Lord. Look at this passage. In the midst of the most intense form of judgment on earth in the tribulation period, listen to what the Bible says. In just the last phrase of verse 17, He says, and out of their mouths proceed fire, smoke, and brimstone. A third of mankind was killed by these three plagues, by the fire, the smoke, and the brimstone which proceeded out of their mouths. For the power of the horses in their mouths and in their tails, for their tails are like serpents and they have heads, and with them they do harm. And the rest of mankind who were not killed by these plagues did not repent of the works of their hands so as not to worship demons and the idols of gold and of silver and of brass and of stone and of wood, which it can neither see nor hear nor walk. And they did not repent of their murders, nor of their sorcerers, nor of their immorality, nor of their thefts. Judgment does not bring repentance. And these folks, listen, within the intense judgment and pain and suffering that God sends in the tribulation period, instead of repentance and calling out and crying out for God and acknowledging the Lordship of Jesus Christ, what are they doing? They refuse to repent of their sins. No, everybody is not going to name Him Lord and bend their knees voluntarily. 16th chapter, look at that. Same tribulation period. Verse 8. The Bible says, and the fourth angel poured out his bowl upon the sun, and it was given to it to scorch men with fire. And men were, listen to this, men were scorched with fierce heat, and they blasphemed the name of God who has the power over these plagues, and they did not repent so as not to give Him glory. Now, you want to know the condition of the unrepentant heart? You want to know the desperate condition of evil, wicked men? That in the midst of intense, painful, horrifying judgment, they refuse to repent. They absolutely refuse to give God the glory. So what is He referring to here then when He says in this passage, chapter 2, that every tongue should confess that Jesus Christ is Lord to the glory of God the Father? That is not to say that everyone will. Now, there will come a time when the arrogance and pride of man has been shattered at the judgment. And listen to this, in the final judgment, when it is too late, and nothing is going to be altered by this confession and bent knee, then every single created being will have to confess that Jesus Christ is Lord, but He will do them absolutely no good. Because by then they'll be standing in the presence of Jesus Christ, who will be sitting there as ruling judge, and nothing they say in that judgment will ever alter their eternal destiny, which is eternal separation from God. Now, do you wonder why people say to you, don't give me this church business. I'm not interested in going to church. Don't give me this God business, this Jesus stuff. I'm not interested. Even on their deathbed, they say to you, don't try to give me your Christianity. I'm not interested in that. Knowing that death could come at any moment, what are they doing? Defying the God, defying Christ, refusing to give glory to God. But one day the arrogance of man shall be shattered in a million splinters, and he'll have to say, Jesus Christ is Lord. Now, how do we apply all of that to our personal life, moment by moment, day by day? Think about this. If Jesus Christ is not Lord, we have no foundation for what we believe. The fact that you and I have trusted Jesus Christ as our Savior, it's because we believe He's God. And these cults that talk about Jesus and being born again, who do not even believe that Jesus Christ is God, they are totally, totally in error. The bottom line of all theology is, who is Christ? That's the bottom line. And until you settle that issue, all you're going to have is confusion, chaos, and conflict in the human heart. Let me give you an example of something. If Jesus Christ is not God, if He's not the reigning Lord, think about these passages of Scripture. Romans 8:28 says, for all things work together for good to those who love the Lord, to those who are called according to His purpose, a very select group. If Jesus Christ is not Lord, that is the most futile, empty promise. How can everything work together for my good? Only one way. If Jesus Christ is the ruling, reigning, supreme, final authority in the universe, I can trust Him to take all the good things, the bad things, the tough things, and turn them into good no matter what. Why? Because He is in control. What about this verse? Don't be anxious for anything, but in everything by prayer and supplication with thanksgiving, let your requests be made known to God. And the peace of God, which surpasses all human understanding, will garrison you about for good. What an empty promise. What do you mean, don't be anxious? What do you mean, the peace of God? If Jesus Christ isn't the sovereign Lord, I have a million things to be anxious about. But if He is, and He's in control, and He's guiding your life, we don't have to be anxious. What about this one? He says in 1 Thessalonians 5:18, in everything give thanks, for this is the will of God in Christ Jesus concerning you. No way. What do you mean, give thanks for everything? How can I give thanks when I'm hurting? How can I give thanks when I'm losing? How can I give thanks when the world is falling apart? How can I give thanks over all the hurtful, deep things that have happened in my life? How can I give thanks? One way. If Jesus Christ is the ruling, reigning Lord, I know that He's got it in control. He knows exactly what is happening, and I can thank Him that He's going to turn it for my good. Therefore, I can thank Him for it. What about this one? Jesus said, Matthew chapter 11, verse 28, come unto me, all you that labor and are heavy laden, and I'll give you rest. What do you mean, come unto you? When I am weary, worn, wiped out, washed out at the bottom rung of the ladder, hanging on for dear life, if Jesus Christ is the Lord, listen to this, if He's the sovereign Lord, He is the source of all energy, all power that exists in the universe. And if He is the ruling, reigning Lord, when I am tired and weary and worn and hanging on and about to drop off, He who is the reigning Lord, who controls all power, who is the source of all power, can energize us through the power of the Holy Spirit and restore us to power and strength and energy. He can give us exactly what we need. But if He's not Lord, that too is an empty promise. But listen to this one. This is the last one. We could go all through the New Testament. Look at this. Jesus said, my sheep hear my voice. I know them and they follow me. I give unto them eternal life and they shall never perish. Neither shall anyone or anything pluck them out of my hand. The Father which gave them to me is greater than all. I and the Father are one. What a shadowy, void, insipid promise. Listen to that. My sheep hear my voice. I know them and they follow me. I give unto them eternal life and they shall never perish. If Jesus Christ is not the reigning Lord, you can cut that out of the Bible. Because it takes God. Listen, it takes God. It takes God to answer that. Nothing and no one less than God Himself can give to you and to me eternal life. The only person who can give us eternal life is the one in whom eternal life finds its source, who is none less than Jesus Christ, the ruling, reigning Lord. And my friend, if Jesus Christ is not the reigning Lord, you can just cut this Bible up and toss it away, because it is a book of fables, fairy tales, fiction, and total error. But on the other hand, if Jesus Christ is the reigning Lord, and He is, this book is the most valuable, literal, physical thing that exists in all the universe, because it is the Word of God by which we're to live, the Word of God by which we're to die, and the Word of God by which we will be judged eternally. And who will be the judge? Our reigning Lord. Amen? Amen. Lord Jesus, we bless Thy name. And we praise You and worship You and adore You. And we thank You for not only being our Savior, not only being our Lord and our life, but Lord Jesus, You're everything. You're the center, the radius. You're the diameter. You're the circumference. You're the inside, the outside, the top, the bottom, the sides. You're everything. And we praise You and worship You and adore You. And pray that the Holy Spirit has and is convicting right now those who've lived in rebellion to You, who've had it their way and sinned against You, turned their backs upon You, defied You in their arrogance and pride. I pray the Holy Spirit will give them the understanding that one of these days, every single created being will sit or stand or kneel or lie prostrate in Your presence, Lord Jesus. Those of us who know You as our Savior at the judgment of rewards, but those who have rejected You in the great white throne judgment, at which there is no salvation, from which there is no redemption, the eternal destiny of which cannot be changed. Oh Jesus, we love You. We praise You and adore You, and honor Your exalted position. And now, Lord, we choose today to honor You and reverence You in Your exalted position, not only in the heavens and the earth, but in our heart, that reverence, obedience, submission, voluntarily, joyfully, gladly, would be the habit of our life every day as we kneel with bent knee, surrendered heart, and a courageous, bold confession that You, Lord Jesus, You are indeed our reigning Lord. And it is in Your name that we pray. Amen.
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0: Sometimes when you and I are reading the Scriptures, we may be prone to just see some subject and wonder what in the world's all that about, but never stop to examine what does that mean and how does it relate to the Christian, and is there something here that I should be involved in, or is this just something that I can just pass on and make no difference? One of those words, and there are lots of them, one of those words is fasting. And usually when a Christian reads that, especially if they have a problem eating, they do not want to investigate that subject whatsoever, because they remind me of traffic at about 5 o'clock in the afternoon on the expressway. It's stop and start, stop and start. So they've been on all kind of diets, stop and start, stop and start. So they don't get anywhere. They've lost millions of pounds over these years, still in the same shape, same situation. But fasting isn't a matter of shaping you up on the outside. It's a matter of doing something to us on the inside. And Jesus fasted. Old Testament saints fasted. and people are still fasting, and God is still working His miraculous, wonderful ways as a result of fasting. Now, there are no scriptures in the Bible that says, thou shalt fast. There are no rules and regulations on it. But I want us to open the Word of God today and to find out, what does He mean, and what is fasting all about? How can it affect my relationship to God, my relationship to myself? How does it affect my praying? How does it affect my understanding of God? How does it affect my receiving from God? So I want you to turn, if you will, to Matthew chapter 6. And this is the Sermon on the Mount. And Jesus, in this passage, beginning in this 6th chapter, what He's doing here is warning His followers, His listeners, to not be like the Pharisees. And He says to them, speaking first of all of their giving, He says, now don't be like the Pharisees. When they give, they want to be seen by others so they can get credit for it. And so He says in the first few verses talking about that, He said, you're to give so that your alms may be in secret, and your Father who sees in secret will repay you. Then beginning in the fifth verse, He talks about prayer. And He says that when we pray, we're not to be like those who stand on the street corners. And that is, we shouldn't be praying because we want to be seen and heard for our prayers. He says if we do, that certainly is meaningless. And we're to pray in secret, and God will again repay us. Then when we come down to the 16th verse, He speaks of fasting. And He says, not only about giving and praying should we do it in secretly, but He says, verse 16, whenever you fast, do not put on a gloomy face as the hypocrites do. For they neglect their appearance in order to be seen fasting by men. Truly I say to you, they have their reward in full. That is, if we give to be seen, pray to be seen, fast to be seen, having been seen is the full reward. He says, but you, when you fast, anoint your head, wash your face, so that you may not be seen fasting by men, but by your Father who is in secret, and your Father who is in secret will repay you. Now, Jesus does not command us to fast, but He fasted, and as we said, the New Testament church certainly fasted. And God has used mightily in the past, and still does, those people who are willing to fast. In fact, God does the most amazing things in the lives of people who are willing to fast. So I want us to understand what it's all about and how it can affect your life. Now, I want to begin by saying, let's talk about the very purpose of it. Because fasting is not for the purpose of pushing God along and persuading Him and hurrying Him along to do something that is His will to do and that you want Him to do. And oftentimes we have the idea, well, if I'll fast, that'll put a little pressure on God. And if I'll put a little pressure on Him, then that'll move His schedule up to do what? To match mine. And so we have the idea that somehow fasting is going to persuade Him to do it. Well, the Bible says, ask and it shall be given you. Seek and you shall find. Knock and it shall be opened to you. And so if we do these things, we can expect God to answer. Nowhere does it say, if you fast, you can move God's schedule, persuade and convince Him. So it's not a matter of moving God ahead of schedule by going on some fast. Secondly, it does not involve this matter of persuading God to do something against His will. That is, I can't change God's mind by fasting. That is, it isn't a fast that is for the purpose of persuading Him to change His mind, change His will to suit me. It's not a hunger strike that forces God to move His hand to fit my schedule or my needs or my wants at this particular time. But in essence, fasting is preparation. Listen, it is preparation to seek the Lord. Fasting is a self-preparation. Now, nowhere in the Scripture do I find a single instance where fasting is directed toward God, that is to persuade Him. But fasting is always a matter of preparing myself to come before Almighty God. And what it does is it enables us to lay other things aside, because we would fast either food or sleep, or we would fast our relationships. We would fast our schedule, that is our time and how we allot our time. And so we would change our time or set aside time for God, not eat or not sleep. All of these things have to do with concentrating on Him. God wants our full attention, and if you'll think about it, He doesn't get it very often. And so when you and I choose to fast, and knowing what our objective for fasting is, what we're saying is, more important than food, more important than sleep, more important than my schedule, more important than my relationship with someone else. The most important thing is my relationship to the Father. I want to hear Him. I want to know Him. I want to know what He's saying to me. And more important than all these other things is that. And so when I'm willing to lay these other things aside, then I am able to concentrate on Him and to hear from Him. Now, if I should ask you, how many of you want to hear from God? Well, I think any believer, certainly any wise person would say, well, sure, I want to hear from God. I want to know His will about my life at times. I want to know how to walk through this difficulty, this hardship, this dark valley that I'm in. Sure, I want to hear from God. But somehow I just can't seem to hear from Him. I read the Scriptures and I don't understand that. Fasting does this. It helps me to concentrate, focus, and rivet my attention upon the Father, so that these other things that are vital to our life and are necessary and normal, but somehow our interest in these things begins to diminish. And what happens is the importance of God, His will, His purpose, His plan becomes so preeminent, I can lay these things aside without any real problem. And what happens is I begin to connect and I begin to relate in such a fashion, something will happen in my life every single time I fast if I go about it with the right objective and in the right fashion. That's my purpose in this message, and that is to help us understand what that is. Now, when it comes to fasting, it is going to involve a persistence on our part. When we are seeking the Lord about something, a diligence on our part, humility before Him, acknowledging, Lord, I don't have the answers. I don't know how to operate in this situation. I don't know what to do, or I feel very helpless to change this. And so, Lord, I'm coming to You because I desperately need You to intervene in my life, in this circumstance and situation at this point. And what happens is when you and I get burdened enough, when we feel the weight of our circumstances enough, when we feel it enough, we want to know what to do. And so often people, instead of laying aside things, they add things. They want to take medicine or pills or go to the doctor or whatever it might be, or have some kind of a social so that they will feel better about themselves. Now listen, fasting is God's way of bringing us to Himself and to Himself only, so that we depend upon nothing and no one but Him. And if we are willing to lay aside anything and everything that usually grabs our attention, God will move in our life in the most unusual ways. And we're going to give some examples of that in just a few moments. Now, with that in mind, understanding that it is not in order to hurry God along to meet my schedule, it is not for the purpose of having a hunger strike or a sleep strike or whatever, in order to persuade Him to do something that is against His will, contrary to His will. No kind of fasting, no matter what it is, no kind of self-discipline, self-denial is going to cause God to act in such a way that is opposite of who He is by His nature and His character. So we're talking about an experience, a spiritual experience. And what I'm titling this message is biblical fasting, not just fasting. The world fasts and all kinds of religions fast, but biblical fasting has its objective, Almighty God. And I want to say again, I do not know a single time in the Scriptures where fasting is for the purpose of forcing God, persuading God to do something. It is crying out to God. It is the preparation of one's self to seek Him, to discover Him, and to cry out for intervention on our behalf. Now let's think about, for example, what are some of the awesome effects that fasting can have in our life? Well, one of the things it does is this. When you and I lay aside either food or sleep or our relationships with someone else or our schedule, what happens? When we set aside anything and begin to concentrate on Him, our mind begins to get clear. Now, all of us have cobwebs in our mind. Now, we don't like to think about that, but we do. You think of all the clamor and all the stuff and all the years and so forth. We have cobwebs in our mind. One of the things that fasting does is this. It begins to clear the mind. We begin to be able to see things from God's perspective. Why? Because if we're fasting food or sleep or whatever, what we're saying is these things are not as important. And we begin to concentrate on Him. God, what are You saying? What is Your will? What is Your purpose? What is Your plan? And any time you and I begin to seek Him with all of our heart, we're going to see and perceive and understand what we're not going to understand just going about our daily normal routine. And so it clears the mind. We are able to concentrate. We're able to think the way God thinks about things in a way that we would not otherwise. Likewise, it intensifies our desire for God. When you and I begin to focus on Him and cry out to Him, and we, no matter what drives us, and most every time in the Scriptures you'll find people fasting, they are fasting because they are highly motivated by some situation or circumstance, and sometimes danger or whatever, or some great need. They are motivated by that. People usually don't just fast for fasting's sake, though there are people who, of course, fast in their worship to God because they just want to worship Him and praise Him, and they don't want anything disturbing them. They lay aside time or food or whatever it may be. They just want to focus upon Him. They just want to hear from God. They just want to worship and praise Him, and so fasting is a part of that. But it does intensify and enables us to intensify our desire for Him. Likewise, one of the things that usually happens, and I think always happens really, in all the instances of Scripture I know, except those instances where we're only given a brief part of the incident, usually here's what happens. When a person begins to fast, laying aside other things, concentrating on Him, seeking Him, listening to Him, usually one of the first things that happens is we come to God driven by something, motivated by something that is bothering or disturbing us, or some need. And so we, first of all, we bring this thing to God, or we bring this situation to Him. Well, I'm sure He listens to that, but you know what He immediately does? Immediately He turns this back upon us, and God begins to surface in our life anything and everything and all things that He knows we need to deal with about ourselves. We come to Him asking and seeking and searching for divine guidance and direction. What He's first interested in is in us. So this is why fasting is, first of all, it is self-preparation to seek the Lord. And I know that I have never fasted a single time that God, no matter where I started and what my burden was, the first thing He dealt with is me. And usually what you're going to do is you're going to discover things about yourself you didn't know. You're going to see things that you had not seen. He's going to surface areas of your life that need to be corrected. And so what he's after confession and genuine repentance. What is He doing? He is preparing us to meet Him on a level whereby He can exercise His supernatural power in our circumstances, situation, to change it according to His will, and to change it in such a way that we will be in absolute agreement with it. And in order to do that, then He must deal with those motivations, those selfish desires, any pride or egotism or any avenues that we want God to be directed. What He's going to do is to clean out the cobwebs, clean out our will, and to move us from what? Move us from over here where we are so absolutely prejudiced, to get us absolutely neutral. Father, what is Your will? The answer is yes, dear God, no matter what it is. It is preparation in our life to seek Him. And so in the process of doing that, He's going to surface those things that should not be there. Now, He is going to bring us, because this is certainly part of the fasting process, one of the tremendous effects is that it brings us to know the will of God. God will show us His will. It brings us to the point of knowing the will of God, of desiring the will of God, doing the will of God, and understanding that the will of God is always best. Somebody says, well, you know, if you know the will of God, isn't that enough? No. There have been times in my life when I knew the will of God, I didn't desire the will of God. But you see, fasting so works in our life, it brings us to understand what the will of the Father is. We begin to desire the will of the Father. Why? Because these other things in our life that clamor and control us. And we are far more under control by our environment than we realize we are. An example of that is, for example, if I said, look, why don't you not eat the rest of the day? Well, after a while you'd say, you know, I think I'm a little bit hungry, and before long you'd just be having what you think are these terrible hunger pains, and you just absolutely have to eat, and you're just going to eat. Why? Because you're controlled by your appetite. We are controlled. You've heard people say, well, it's 12 o'clock, it's time to eat. Now, they hadn't had a single feeling about being hungry. It's just, it's time to eat. God doesn't want us captivated, imprisoned by anything, anything in this body, anything outside this body. Fasting is a liberating thing for us. And so, what does He do? He makes it possible for us to understand His will, to desire His will, to do His will, and to know that His will is best. Another thing that happens when you and I begin to fast is this. Our vision of the greatness and the power and the might of God begins to increase. Listen to this carefully. Whatever you and I gaze at, gaze upon, we're going to be like that. Now, here's a good example. It's a bad example, but it's a good one. Let's say that here's a young man or a young woman, and this young fellow says, one thing I am not going to be like when I grow up, I am not going to be like my daddy. And all through those young years, I do not want to be like him. I'm telling you, I'm not going to be like him. He goes to college and he tells friends, he says, well, my daddy pays my way, but the one thing I do not want to be like my father under no condition. Gets out in the business world, has his family. What's he say? I just do not want to be like my dad. You know what's going to happen? He's going to be like his daddy. You know why? Because that's where his focus is. Whatever you and I gaze upon, what we rivet our attention to, we are going to be like it whether we like it or not. Now, if that's true, then what's the smartest thing to do? Well, who do you really want to be like? You want to be like the Lord Jesus. Then what you rivet your attention upon? You rivet your attention upon Him. You seek His ways and His will and His purpose and His plan for your life. You get in the Scriptures and you begin to read and soak your mind and your heart in the ways of the Lord Jesus Christ. We will become like what we gaze at. And so what happens is, when we begin to gaze upon the Lord, we begin to set our focus upon Him, and I mean coming to Him in prayer, meditating upon His Word, listening to Him, talking to Him, laying aside these things, anything that would interfere with that. What happens is, God begins to work in our life in the most miraculous way, because what's happening is, little by little, step by step, moment by moment, year after year, we are becoming like the one upon whom we gaze our attention and focus our mind and our heart. And so what happens is, the more like Him we begin to think, the greater and the more magnificent and the more splendor we see in Almighty God. And what happens is, that listen to this, the longer we live and the more we focus upon Him, here's what happens. Those things that used to be mountains to us look like molehills. Things that used to absolutely throw us out of joint no longer affect us. And we began to be able to walk through the deepest, darkest valleys in life with the most awesome sense of perfect peace and quietness. When everything around you is falling apart, somehow there is this awesome sense of deep, abiding, anchored stability that nothing, no matter what, can shake you and rock you off of that. And if you want to find out where people are, throw them in hot water, and you'll find out exactly where they are. Because if they squeal and holler and yell and scream and want to take the situation in their own hand and manipulate circumstances, you know that they're not walking deeply with God. Fasting does something. It so focuses our attention, so gears us to Him, so anchors us to Him. What happens? That everything around you can fall apart, but somehow, and you can't even explain it yourself. You cannot explain the peace that passes all understanding. That's what Paul says. There's a peace that passes all human understanding. What is it? Because it is rooted in a relationship. It is rooted and firmed up. It is bonded in a relationship with Almighty God. And fasting helps me be able to see who He's like and what He is. And so as the years go by, what? As He walked you through that circumstance, He built your faith. As He walked you through this and He built your faith. As He walked you through this and He built your faith. You see, one of the great advantages of fasting is this. As you and I practice it over the years, what we don't see and what we can't feel at the moment, you know what is happening? God is anchoring. God is establishing. God is rooting us. God is firming us up. God is doing something in our life that we don't even understand at the moment what's happening. And then what happens? You run into a tremendous wall of opposition. You walk into something that is absolutely impossible. And what happens? Before, you would have just run in absolute horrendous fear. You look at the wall, no matter how thick and how high. You look at it and you think about how absolutely impossible it is. But something down inside of you says, trust me. Trust me, trust me, trust me. And that is Almighty God speaking to your heart in the deepest, darkest moments of your life. Fasting rivets our attention upon Him. It has the most awesome sense of effect. And what it does in essence, it binds us to Him into such a oneness that we can't ever be the same again. I'm not saying to you that if you fast once or twice, that you'll never be the same again. I'm saying it is a part of your relationship to God. And in prayer that God will do something inside of your life, inside of you. People diet and they don't eat this and they don't eat that and they go through all these things. And what happens? All they do is just shift weight. That's all they do. They lose a little bit here and lose a little bit there. And it has nothing spiritual going on. But when you and I fast for the sake of the kingdom of God, when you and I are laying aside things because we want to know Him, hear from Him, and abide by His will and do His will, something happens in your life that will last a whole lifetime. Now, what I would like to do in talking about the practice of fasting, I'd like to give you some examples, and I want you to jot these down so you can look them up a little later. I'm just going to go through this list because I don't have time to go back and analyze all of these, and then I'll pick three of them. I'll choose three of these that probably relate to where most of us live most of the time. And so the best way to find out why people fast and their reasons for fasting and how God operates that way, I could give you personal illustrations. I could give you illustrations that happen in war, business, finances, you name it. And yet I want to give you some biblical things here that you can go back and read for yourself so that you can ponder them in your own heart and say, all right, Lord, how did you work then? Now listen to this. One of the greatest things God has ever taught me in my life is this, is to get in the Word of God and say, well, now, how did you work there? If you work there, how will you work in my life? Because principles never change. Now, situations and circumstances and people change. Principles don't change. God, how did you work there? If you'll work that way there, how will you work in my life? He will exercise the same principle in your life and my life in this 20th century as He did in the Old Testament and the New Testament. So let me just give you these, then we'll come back and choose three of them. First of all, we talk about the reasons. One of the primary reasons we fast is for divine intervention in things in which we feel helpless. Divine intervention in things in which we feel helpless. We don't know what to do, and so we come to Him in fasting and prayer. Nehemiah chapter 1 is a good example of that. Secondly, to know the will of God. When no matter what we've done, we somehow just can't find His will. Fasting and prayer will make the difference. Daniel chapter 9. The third is in a national crisis, when a nation is in fear, or when you are in fear. 2 Chronicles chapter 20, Jehoshaphat calling the people of Israel to prayer. Preparation for ministry before a person goes into ministry. And you recall that Jesus, who was certainly not a sinner, He had nothing to confess and repent of, but what did He do? After His baptism, remembering now, He grew up as a young lad, and in those early years as a carpenter, and then when He was baptized, He spent 40 days out in the wilderness fasting and praying, talking to His Father. What was He doing? He was listening for the Father's instruction. And I'm sure the Heavenly Father was giving Him some prophetic views of things that were going to happen, knowing that He was headed to the cross, knowing that He came to lay down His life for you and for me. 40 days and nights He was out there fasting and praying. What did He do? It was preparation time for the ministry. When you look in the New Testament, for example, you'll find over and over and over again this. Personal cleansing is another reason for fasting. Joel chapter 2, you'll see the passage there. Victory over temptation, or victory over some habit, or victory over some bondage in your life. Isaiah chapter 58. Since I'm not coming back to that one, I want you to turn back there if you will. Isaiah chapter 58 is a good word here in the sixth verse. Listen to what he says as this chapter deals with fasting. He says, Isaiah 58. So flip through that and get that if you will. Isaiah 58 verse 6. He says, is this not the fast which I choose? God says, now this is the kind of fast I want you to get involved in. What is that? To loosen the bonds of wickedness, to deal with your sin, to undo the bands of the yoke, those things that have you imprisoned, and to let the oppressed go free, to break every yoke. He says fasting will so work in a person's life to accomplish that release from habits, attitudes, dealing with temptation, bondage that people get into, no matter what kind of bondage it is, whether it's drugs or alcohol or sex or whatever it might be. That is, whatever form of bondage it is. He says fasting. This is the fast he says I'm calling for. And he says a fast that will break the yoke, and that is break the bondage and set the captives free. So one of the primary reasons for fasting is that. And then, of course, for direction for ministry. You recall that Saul of Tarsus has been saved, and now he and Barnabas and the people at Antioch have been asking the Lord to give them direction of what they should do. And here's what happens. It says in Acts chapter 13, verse 2. Acts chapter 13. Look in verse 2. And while they were ministering to the Lord and fasting, the Holy Spirit said, set apart for me Barnabas and Saul for the work to which I've called them. Then when they had fasted and prayed and laid their hands on them, they sent them away, seeking direction. Here's Paul now. God has so worked in his life, and he's feeling this burden. He's feeling this burden. He's got to share it. This is the beginning of the first missionary journey. And so when that journey is well along, if you'll turn over in the 14th chapter, if you will, and before they come back to Antioch, he's been on his first missionary journey now. Notice, if you will, in verse 21 of the 14th chapter. And after they had preached the gospel to that city and had made many disciples, they returned to Lystra, to Iconium, and to Antioch, strengthening the souls of the disciples, encouraging them to continue in the faith, and saying, through many tribulations we must enter the kingdom of God. And when they had appointed elders, that is the pastors, for them in every church, having prayed with fasting, they commended them to the Lord in whom they had believed. And so they chose these pastors as a result and in the midst of fasting and praying. So these are some of the reasons, for example, that we find in the scripture for fasting and prayer. Now, what I'd like to do is to take three of these that all of us have to deal with. Let's go back, first of all, to Nehemiah chapter 1. And that is fasting for this reason. Asking for God to divinely intervene in a circumstance in our life that seems hopeless or in which we feel helpless. And you've prayed and asked God to do this and prayed and asked and nothing's happened. All right? Nehemiah chapter 1. Here's what's happening. The Jews have been carted off in Babylonian captivity. Artaxerxes is now the king. Nehemiah is a slave. He's the cupbearer for the king. And so one day, here's what happens. If you'll notice verse 2. One of my brothers and some men from Judah came, and I asked them concerning the Jews who had escaped and had survived the captivity about Jerusalem. That is, he said, well, what's happening over in Jerusalem? Because some of those people had escaped and survived, and they were visiting him over here now. And they said, well, what's happened is the city is destroyed, the gates are burned, the walls are all broken down. When he heard this, look what happened. Verse 3. And they said to me, the remnant there in the province who survived the captivity are in great distress and reproach. The wall of Jerusalem is broken down and its gates are burned with fire. Now it came about when I heard these words, I sat down and wept and mourned for days. And I was fasting and praying before the God of heaven. And I said, I beseech thee, O Lord God of heaven, the great and awesome God who preserves the covenant and loving kindness for those who love him and keep his commandments. Let thine ear now be attentive and thine eyes open to hear the prayer of thy servant, which I'm praying before thee now, day and night on behalf of the sons of Israel, thy servants, confessing the sins of the sons of Israel, which we've sinned against thee. I and my father's house have sinned. We've acted very corruptly against thee and have not kept the commandments, nor the statutes, nor the ordinances which thou hast commanded thy servant Moses. Now, so what we see here, first of all, he is so burdened. What's driving him to fasting and praying and to crying out to God? Here's what I want you to see. The reason he's fasting and praying is because he is so heavy-hearted. This hopeless, helpless situation, the people of God. And what's happening is because the walls are broken down and the gates are burned, the enemies are coming in and just ravishing the place. And he sees that they're absolutely desolate and desperate. And here he is, hundreds of miles away over in Babylon, and what in the world can he do? He's crying out to God, oh God. And he's crying out a prayer of confession. And then if you'll notice, he says, verse 8, remember the word which thou didst command thy servant Moses, saying, if you are unfaithful, I will scatter you among the peoples. But if you return to me and keep my commandments and do them, though those of you who have been scattered were in the most remote parts of the heavens, I will gather them from there and will bring them to the place where I have chosen to cause my name to dwell. Now notice something very important. He starts out, listen, burdened, crying out and fasting. What is he doing? Confessing sin. And secondly, what is he doing? Quoting scripture. He is reminding the Father of his promise and his loving kindness. Then he says, and they, thy servants, verse 10, and thy people, whom thou didst redeem by thy great power and by thy strong hand, O Lord, I beseech thee, may thine ear be attentive to the prayer of thy servant and the prayer of thy servants who delight to revere thy name. Make thy servant successful today and grant him compassion before this man. Now I was the cupbearer to the king. Now listen to what he said. He said, he was fasting for days, day and night. What was he doing? He was feeling the burden. He was sensing the awful sense of helplessness and hopelessness. What could he do? He was a slave, the cupbearer of the king, in a foreign country. But his loved ones back there were suffering. And after fasting and praying for a certain amount of time, here's what he decided. He was going before the king. Look at the next chapter. Turn the page. Second chapter. He says, and it came about in those days. He says, I took up the wine and gave it to the king. Now, I had not been sad in his presence before. So the king said to me, why is your face sad, though you are not sick? And in those days, if a cupbearer or anyone who served a king came in with anything wrong with them, whether it was their looks or their expression, if it wasn't right, he could just say, and his head would go off. They were slaves. They were absolutely, they were meaningless things in those days. So he came in. He said, the king said, you look sad. He knew that could mean his life. Look at this next phrase. This is nothing but sadness of heart. Then I said, very much afraid. He'd been fasting and praying, but he was still afraid. He says, I said to the king, let the king live forever. Why should my face not be sad when the city, the place of my father's tombs, lies dead?

But what I want us to see is this. It isn't enough just to come before God in times of crisis and say, "Oh Lord, unless you've been on your face before God, unless prayer, and not necessarily fasting, but it could be, unless prayer has been the norm for your life, has been your lifestyle and your way, when you get in some critical, awesome sense of helpless position and then you begin to cry out to God, I'm telling you, my friend, don't expect the same answer. This man had been fasting and praying and crying out to God. And when the king said, what do you want? He said, before he told the king what he wanted, he says, I prayed to the God of heaven and I said to the king, if it pleased the king, then he asked for time to go. And then not only did he ask for time, he had the courage to ask for all the equipment and all the lumber and everything it would take for him to be able to go back to Jerusalem, rebuild the walls, rebuild the gates. And then he said he would return. Now what happened? As he was burdened, now listen to me, he was burdened about something he felt absolutely helpless about. Crying out in confession. What was God doing? God was getting his heart ready. Getting his heart ready to do what? Getting his heart ready to trust him. To stand before a king who could take his life in a moment. Trust him to ask for things that would have been absolutely unheard of. A slave asking for papers, authority of the king, and all the equipment necessary to go back to a foreign land that they had taken those Jews from them because they were their enemies. And now here he is, a slave, asking him for all that he needed to go back and rebuild the city of their enemies. You know what fasting and praying did? As Nehemiah focused upon God, concentrated upon God, got bigger and bigger and bigger, and Artaxerxes got smaller and smaller and smaller. The power of God got more mighty, and the might of Artaxerxes got smaller and smaller and smaller. So he could stand before him and ask what would have been a daring, foolish thing to ask a king. And the king said, you've got it. 2 Chronicles, just go back from Nehemiah to Ezra. 2 Chronicles, look at the 20th chapter. Let me give you an idea of what's happening. Jehoshaphat is a righteous king. The Bible says that he brought the people of Judah, the nation of Israel, he brought them back to God. Revival had broken out. God was working in their midst because of him. Then the 20th chapter says, the word came that the Moabites and Ammonites and the Munites all joined up to make war against Jehoshaphat, the king. And so what did he do? Look in verse 2. Then some came and reported to Jehoshaphat, saying, a great multitude is coming against you from beyond the sea out of Aram, and behold, they are in Hazion Tamar, that is in Gedi. What did Jehoshaphat do? He was a man who was used to crying out to God. He was a king who knew how to rule in a nation. The Bible says, what did he do? Jehoshaphat was afraid. Listen, he didn't mind admitting the fact that he was fearful. He was being attacked by a threefold army. He was afraid and he turned his attention to seek the Lord and proclaimed a fast throughout all Judah. So Judah gathered together to seek help from the Lord. Now what happens? As they began to cry out to God, listen to this prayer. These Old Testament prayers ought to be wonderful patterns for us to be mighty in spirit and to ask God for mighty things, not little things, mighty things. Look at this. Verse 6. Standing in the house of the Lord, he says, O Lord, the God of our fathers, art thou not God in the heavens? And art thou not ruler over all the kingdoms of the nations? Power and might are in thy hands, so that no one can stand against thee. Didst thou not, O our God, drive out the inhabitants of the land before thy people Israel, and give it to the descendants of Abraham thy friend forever? You see, both of these men knew the scriptures. Both of these men knew what God had been doing in the past. Now listen. This is why I say to you, keep a diary of what God is doing in your life. You know what you're doing? You are writing your own spiritual biography. You are recording what God has done in your past. And not only will it be a blessing to you, but it will be a blessing to your children and your grandchildren. You are recording the work of God in your life. You're recording the work of God in your family. And so he's quoting for what God has done. And then he says in verse 12, O our God, will thou not judge them, that is our enemy? We are powerless before thee, before this great multitude who are coming against us, nor do we know what to do, but our eyes are on thee. And that's what part of fasting is all about, focusing, riveting, fixing our eyes upon God. All Judah was standing before the Lord with their children, their infants, their wives. And the scripture says that God raised up a prophet, and here's what the prophet said in their midst. Look at verse 15, the last part. Do not fear or be dismayed because of this great multitude, for the

0: battle is not yours, but God's. And one of the things I have noticed in fasting and praying, and that is oftentimes when we are at the depths of our crying out to God, oftentimes God will send somebody, listen to this, God will send somebody to give us an awesome word of encouragement. And my friend, we not ought to be just those who are waiting for encouragement. You and I should be available for God to use us, to send us into somebody's life, to be encouragement to them. So here they are crying and fasting. The armies are coming. And this prophet stands up and says, the battle's not yours, it's God's. And then he says in verse 17, you need not fight in this battle. Station yourselves, stand and see the salvation of the Lord on your behalf. O Judah and Jerusalem, do not fear or be dismayed. Tomorrow go out and face them, for the Lord is with you. Jehoshaphat bowed his head with his face to the ground. All Judah and the inhabitants of Jerusalem fell down before the Lord, worshiping the Lord. And my friend, listen, when we get too prideful to fall on our face before God, we get too prideful to bow our knees, then we are so prideful, God isn't going to hear from prideful, arrogant people. He wants us on our face before Him. He wants us humbling ourselves. He wants us acknowledging if He doesn't do it, it's not going to get done. And they began to worship the Lord, and they began to praise God. And so he says in verse 20, he says, put your trust in the Lord, your God, and you will be established. Put your trust in His prophets and succeed. And you know what they did? They did a very strange thing. Jehoshaphat praying and crying out to God, he said, here's what we're going to do. He said, assemble the army. They got the army all assembled with their javelins and swords and shields and so forth. Then he said, we're going to do something different. We're going to get the choir. And took the choir and he put them in the front with no weapons now. They're in the front line, no weapons. What are they doing? They're going out ahead of the army, praising God and singing and crying out to God. And what happens? The next thing they know, before they even get there, before the battle even starts, the scripture says when they got to the top of the hill, they looked and all the enemy lay dead. All the enemy lay dead. Why? Because here is a leader who knew what to do. He fell upon his face weeping before God, crying out to God and fasting in prayer, and he called the whole assembly together. And as a result of that, listen, God again did more than was expected. They expected to go to battle. But when they got there, all the enemy lay dead. What do you see? You see God working. First of all, there's an awesome, heavy, helpless burden. Secondly, there's confession, repentance of sin. Thirdly, there's crying out to God and reminding God of His promises. Then there's what? The petition before God and obedience to God. And each time, God works in the most awesome fashion. One more, Daniel chapter 9. Just move on over to Daniel chapter 9. And here, Daniel. He likewise is in Babylonian captivity. He's been there since a child. And in this ninth chapter, he knew the scriptures, and he knew the prophecy of Jeremiah. He knew that Jeremiah had prophesied before it ever happened that the nation of Israel, Judah, would go into Babylonian captivity, and they would be there for 70 years. And so here he is seeking the mind of God and seeking the will of God. What is God saying at this particular time? Because he thought maybe the time was getting pretty close here. And so verse 2 of chapter 9, in the first year of his reign, that is Darius the Mede, he says, I, Daniel, observed in the books the number of years which was revealed as the word of the Lord to Jeremiah the prophet for the completion of the desolations of Jerusalem, namely 70 years. He says, so I gave my attention to the Lord God to seek Him by prayer and supplication with fasting, sackcloth and ashes, which was their way of humbling themselves by the way they dressed. Listen to this prayer. And I prayed to the Lord my God and confessed and said, alas, O Lord, the great and awesome God who keeps His covenant and loving kindness for those who love Him and keep His commandments. We have sinned, committed iniquity, acted wickedly, rebelled, turning aside from Thy commandments and ordinances. And so he goes on with his confession. Verse 9, to the Lord our God belongs compassion and forgiveness, for we have rebelled against Thee. And so we come on over to verse 18 because he's still talking about the prayer. Verse 18, O my God, incline thine ear and hear. Open thine eyes and see our desolations in the city which is called by thy name. For we are not presenting our supplications before thee on account of any merits of our own, but on account of thy great compassion. O Lord, hear. O Lord, forgive. O Lord, listen. And take action for thine own sake. O my God, do not delay, because thy city and thy people are called by thy name. Now, while I was speaking and praying and confessing sin, and what does God do? God answers his prayer. He responds to Daniel's cry, and listen to me carefully. You know what he gave him? He not only gave him understanding of the will of God for that nation at that time, but he also gave Daniel a piece of biblical prophecy, a piece of prophecy without which something would be missing in the whole stream of divine prophecy. God always gives more than we expect. And each of these times, if you'll notice, something happened. As these men came before God fasting and praying, what did they do? They confessed their sins and repented before God. They turned to the Scriptures. They turned to the truth about God. They reminded Him of who He was. They cried out to Him on the basis of who He was. And as they cried on the basis of who He was, what was going on? Their understanding, their perception, their concept of the greatness of God, so that they could ask God mighty things, tremendous things. And what was happening, their faith was being built, and God was honoring that, and God was answering their prayer. What He did then, He will do today. The principles are the same. Listen, if I'm willing to lay aside food, or I'm willing to lay aside sleep, or I'm willing to lay aside relationships, willing to lay aside activity schedule and concentrate upon Him because I am burdened, because I have an objective, because I care, because I love, because I want to be and do the will of God or find His will for my life or deal with some situation, circumstance. God, listen, God honors fasting and praying. God cleanses the heart in fasting and praying. God desires to do that for us, and God will every time do more than we ask Him to, because who is He? He is the great God of loving kindness, tender mercy, and great grace toward His children. Now, what I would like to do is to take just a moment to give you a little idea of how to practice this whole idea of fasting. Because you say, well, you know, I believe that God has worked in their lives in that way, but now how is He going to work in my life? Well, I just want to remind you of a couple of things. That all through the Old Testament, Jesus, the apostles, New Testament church, they fasted and prayed and God worked in awesome ways. History reveals that in the history of the church, men and women down through the centuries have fasted and prayed, and God has done absolutely awesome things in their lives in the body of Christ. People are still crying out to God and fasting and praying, and God is still doing His wondrous work in their lives. Now, just want to remind you that to begin with, and I want to get real practical here because I'm going to talk about how to do it. And that is, God will work in anybody's life who's willing to fast and pray. I just want to say to you that if you have a medical problem of some sort, it may not be wise for you to fast to pray. If you have to take medicine, for example, at a given hour and you choose to fast food, you want to be sure that you do exactly what you're supposed to do medically. So I want to remind you of that. When we talk about what to fast, there are four things the Scripture talks about. Food. I know that'll disappoint some of you. Food. Sleep, because you're so burdened you can't sleep. You want to spend that time talking to God. Thirdly, schedule. That is, whatever else you got going needs to be laid aside. And fourth, your intimate relationship with your husband or your wife. 1 Corinthians chapter 7, Paul says the only reason that a husband and wife ought to refrain from having intimate physical relationship is because they agree to set that aside in order to spend time in prayer. And that is a form of fasting. They're fasting their physical relationship. And so whether it is food, sleep, schedule, or physical relationship, whatever the choice may be. And it may be one of those. It could be all of those. It could be fasting all of those. And so that's what we're talking about. Now, how do you go about this? You set aside. That is what you're doing is you're saying, I'm going to set aside, whether it's a meal, I'm going to set aside this meal or all three meals today, or I am going to refrain from this relationship, or I am going to lay aside the schedule, change all that. I'm just not going to do anything else but talk to God today or tonight. Or instead of me sleeping through the night, I'm going to spend time on my knees during the night when it's dark and quiet. Nobody can get to me. The telephone's not ringing and nobody's knocking on my door. Nobody's clamoring for my attention. Whatever it may be, you may choose that. And oftentimes, when we are fasting food, also what becomes a part of that is fasting sleep, because you don't want to sleep. You can't sleep because you want to talk to God and you want to cry out to Him and ask Him. And so what you do is you lay aside these things. You spend your time talking to the Father and confessing sin, bringing before Him your need or whatever the situation is, and you make sure, as the Scripture says, that you stay well-groomed. You look your best. If I came in here one Sunday morning, my hair wasn't combed, I had on a pair of jeans, my shirt tail was hanging out, and had on a pair of sneakers or something, and I said, I just want to tell you all this morning, I've been fasting. You'd say, yeah. And so when people say, well, I've been fasting, forget it. They just got all their reward. They just got it. So he says, you stay well groomed, you look your best you can. And somebody says, well, I just shrivel up if I fast a few days. No. And I can tell you something else. You won't get hungry. You say, well, I get hungry if I miss a meal. No, your body sends you a signal. If you'll pat yourself on the stomach today, you'll realize that you have enough to last more than one day. Amen? You got enough to last you more than one day. So what you're feeling, you're not feeling hunger pains. You're just feeling part of the schedule that you put your body on. And what you're going to discover is, for some people, they'll realize their body rules their life. It rules their schedule. I must eat. I must have this. I must have that. And so, as he says, fasting will break the yoke. It may break something in your life that needs to be broken when it comes to being physically involved with eating and so forth. So what you do is you lay it aside. You choose to lay it aside. Now, it's very important that you choose, make a very specific decision about what you're fasting about. And if you say, well, the pastor said we ought to fast, so I'm going to fast. No, that won't cut it. If you're not burdened for anything, if you're not concerned for anything, then you're not going to fast. You may try and it's not going to work. Now, you can fast because of your love for God and you just want to spend time with Him. You don't want to eat. You don't want to sleep. You just want to talk to God. You just want to be in oneness with Him. You can certainly fast for that reason. But you're motivated. Even then, you're motivated very clearly. You want to spend time worshiping God and you want Him to have your absolute full attention. And so, we need to be clear about the objective and then to go about it in the fashion of laying these things aside, giving time to prayer, concentrating upon Him, being alone or being in a corporate body if the church is going to pray. Not bragging about it, not saying, oh, you know, I went and fasted. I'm going to fast and pray Wednesday night. Then you just got all your rewards. You might as well stay at home. It is a private thing between you and God. And when you pray and fast corporately with the body of Christ, you don't talk about I'm fasting and I'm doing this. You just do it and you look your best. That's the assembly of Scripture. This is the way you do it. Now, let's talk about for just a moment this whole idea about food. Let's say, for example, that you are going to fast and you've never done it before. So I just want to give you a little instruction here. You've never done it before. You say, well, I want to fast one meal. Fine. You say, that doesn't sound very, very sacrificial. You're not trying to be sacrificial. You're trying to be obedient to God. Listen, now there are no rules and no regulations and no commands about fasting. So you decide that you want to fast a meal and you're going to give that time to God in prayer. And so you skip that meal. And someone else says, well, I just don't want to eat at all tomorrow. I'm just going to give all of tomorrow fasting and praying. So let me tell you what to expect. You'll manage to get through breakfast and you'll manage to get through lunch. And about 4 or 5 o'clock in the afternoon, you're going to think, did I do the right thing? Yes, you did. If you can get past dinner the first night, you've made a great step. If you get past the third day, you won't be hungry anymore. You won't feel it anymore. Now, I'm not saying that you ought to start off by fasting 3 days. We were fasting and praying to raise a lot of money one time. And so I'd sent the word out, we're going to spend this week fasting and praying and asking everybody to fast at least one day. We need a lot of money and we needed it pretty soon. And so this couple that were leaving for vacation, they just heard that we asked everybody to fast that next week. So they went on vacation, fasted and prayed all week long. I mean, the whole week. And so they came back and said, listen, we just appreciate you encouraging us to fast all week. It was absolutely fantastic. Something has happened in our life. And so something had happened to them. But it wasn't very long after that, they came to tell me, from that week of fasting and praying, God absolutely revolutionized their finances. I mean, they went from, listen, minus zero to an unbelievable amount of wealth over a short period of time. Beginning at the end of that fast, they said, at the end of that fast, something began to happen the very next day. Now, I'm not promising that. I'm just saying they made a mistake, which turned out to be the greatest event in their life. They said something happened between us and something has happened to our life. So you may want to fast one meal, two meals, three, whatever it might be. And if you do that, expect to feel a little funny. But let me say this. You drink all the water you can drink. You say, well, I'm just going to drink juice. Don't drink too much juice because that's a lot of acid. You just drink water. And you drink all you want to drink. But what you've done, you've decided that you're going to set aside food because your burden for what you're praying for is more important to you than eating. And listen, When we fast, something happens physiologically to the body and something happens to the mind that's very good. Now remember what I said, if you're on some kind of a strict medical diet or medicine you have to do, you do what you have to do. Now so you say, well suppose I do it and I fail, I'm going to feel real guilty. I want to say to you right now, don't feel guilty. You do not have to feel guilty. All of us have to learn. And if you say, well I want to start but I don't know how to start, well suppose I suggest this. If you've never fasted before, then why don't you just try fasting by doing this. Either eating far less breakfast than normal, or don't eat any breakfast, whatever you choose. And for lunch, just eat a salad. So you're starting out. You haven't cut out everything, but you're starting out. And maybe at dinner time, eat something like that, or a baked potato, or just something. And then as you move along, you may the next day be able to do a little better. I'm simply saying, do what you can do. You don't have to feel guilty if you don't just fast 3 or 4 or 5 days without eating and drinking. There are no regulations and rules. So however you do it. Now, if you, for example, decide, you say, well, I'm going to fast after supper tonight till supper the next day. And you can sleep through part of that time. If you want to, that'll help you a little bit if you want to do that. Nothing wrong with that. And so you say, well, how do I break this? And so you say, well, I just can't wait. Boy, I want my wife to fix me the biggest dinner. I've never fasted before. I want a big one. That's what you do not want to do. You want to break it by eating maybe a salad, light salad or something like that, so that your stomach doesn't all of a sudden have this huge responsibility. And so what you want to do is you want to break it easy and move back into your eating. And I tell you all those things because I know that's the wisest thing to do. You say, well, what about sleep? Well, if you are burdened about something, and you don't want to sleep, you set aside some time. You know, I've prayed all night long, lots of times. And the next morning, I think, well, I'm going to be worn out. And you know what? The next day, absolutely full of energy. Why? God knows why you were on your face all night long. He knows what's going on. He's not going to let you just move along the next day and just drag around so you can tell somebody, well, I fasted sleep all night. No, you're going to look your best. Listen. It's very important that you and I look our best and be our best after fasting, whatever it's food or whatever it may be. Schedule, for example. You used to go in home in the evening and you have your dinner and you watch your TV programs and you read your newspaper. Just shut it all down. Spend that time on your knees before God or somewhere privately, just you and the Lord talking, or you and your wife, or you and your family. You're setting aside schedule. Set aside all day. Whatever you choose to do. It's a decision that you make between you and God. In your intimate relationships, that's something that you and your husband or wife agree upon, and upon the length of time and so forth. That's between the two of you and God and nobody else. And so that's the way you go about it. Now, however you choose and whichever you choose, if you choose all of them. And so often, burdens are so heavy, all of them have to be laid aside. One thing for certain, you'll get an understanding of God. You'll see something about yourself. You'll take a leap forward in your spiritual walk with God. You'll see God begin to do things personally. I just don't believe some of which He will do otherwise until you and I get so absolutely, totally committed to Him, surrendered to Him, yielded to Him, that the only thing that matters is that God work. And my friend, His awesome power is released in the lives of His children when they come to Him. And more important than anything else in life is Him and their relationship to Him. Father, we love You for making it possible for us to come to You in an intimate fashion and to see the demonstration of Your awesome power in our lives, the lives of our families, our finances, the church, the world. We love You and praise You for being so gracious and kind. And as Your prophets of old said, a God who keeps His covenant, a God of loving kindness and tender mercy. So I pray for those today who have never fasted, that You would so work in their hearts they'd be willing to accept the challenge, to look within themselves and to see, oh God, this situation, this circumstance, this heartache, this burden, this terrible trap I'm in, and then to be willing to cry out to You and watch You demonstrate Your unconditional love and power to them. We love You and bless Your name today, and we pray all of this in Jesus' name. Amen.
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2: 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So when He says that He has forgiven us, having forgiven us all trespasses, that means that all of our sin has already been paid for on the cross once and for all 2,000 years ago. That there can absolutely be no longer any condemnation to those of us who have received the Lord Jesus Christ as our Savior.
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0: Why would a loving God provide a time of judgment for people He's already forgiven? How is it that God could send His only begotten Son, Jesus Christ, into the world to pay your sin debt and mine in full, completely, pardon us of all of our sin, and then establish a time when He's going to judge us? It appears that if He's a loving Father, if He's that kind of a God, then certainly judgment would be nowhere in His plan for mankind. But the Bible says that Jesus Christ will judge us. Why? It is the very nature of God to be just. That's one of His attributes, is justice. He's not only God of love and mercy and goodness and kindness, but justice and righteousness and holiness. And therefore, for God to be the just God that He is, then God must balance out all things in the life of the believer as well as the unbeliever. So there is going to be a judgment. And all through the Bible, God indicates to us by example and by scripture, that is by teaching, that there's going to be a judgment. And one of the first ones that we think about, of course, is God's judgment upon this earth when He sent the flood. And then, of course, you and I could go all through the Old Testament of exercises of God's judgment. And then, of course, in the church, in the New Testament church, Ananias and Sapphira were struck dead right in the church body, right in the presence of others, because the Bible says they lied to the Holy Spirit. Well, you and I could go through all through history and see evidences of God's judgment. Well, if you'll turn to the book of Acts, and in the 10th chapter of the book of Acts, I want us to look at this passage, and the title of this message is Jesus Christ, Our Ruling Judge. The Apostle Peter is preaching at Cornelius' house, and this is what he says beginning in verse 38. You know of Jesus of Nazareth, how God anointed Him with the Holy Spirit and with power, and how He went about doing good and healing all who were oppressed by the devil, for God was with Him. And we are witnesses of all the things He did, both in the land of the Jews and in Jerusalem. And they also put Him to death by hanging Him on a cross. God raised Him up on the third day and granted that He should become visible, not to all the people, but to witnesses who were chosen beforehand by God, that is, to us who ate and drank with Him after He arose from the dead. Now, verse 42, listen. And He that is Christ ordered us, commanded us to preach to the people and solemnly to testify that this is the one, that is Christ, who has been appointed by God as judge of the living and the dead. Of Him all the prophets bear witness that through His name everyone who believes in Him receives forgiveness of sins. Most people do not like to think in terms of a judgment. And this is one of the reasons that many people say, well, I believe that part of the Bible is true and part of it is not true. Isn't it interesting if you talk to someone who believes that part of the Bible is true and part is not true, which parts they believe in and which parts they don't believe in? I've never heard anybody who doesn't believe the Bible say, well, I don't believe in the part that says that God is love. I don't believe that part. Have you ever known anyone who questions the authenticity of the Word of God, the fact that it is infallible and inerrant, that is, it is without error? Have you ever seen anybody or heard anybody talk about the erroneous parts? God is light God is love. The fruit of the Spirit is love and joy and peace and kindness. Isn't it strange they don't cut out those parts? Well, I mean, why don't you just cut out that part? But it's like God's justice, judgment, hell. All of these things that people don't like are the parts they cut out, which should tell the most simple-minded there's something wrong with a person's view of God if the only way they see Him is a God of love, kindness, and goodness and mercy. Now, what they don't realize is this. They don't believe that. Because you see, the most rank unbeliever does not want to live in a society without law. Because if you are without law, then you have lawlessness. And if you have lawlessness, you have all matter of crime and violence and unrestrained immorality and every type that affects and influences and impacts and threatens every person in society. Even people who don't believe in God and don't want to believe in God, don't want a God, don't like the church, don't want to hear about Jesus, do not want to live in a lawless society. Well, if you have a society that has laws, then if you have laws, you must have judgment. And if you have judgment, you're going to have penalty. And if you're going to have penalty, you must have a judge. And therefore, everything is not just going to be kind and loving and peaceful until something happens in the human heart. So the most rank unbeliever doesn't really want what he says he wants. No God, no Christ. What he really wants is to live a life personally of unrestrained immorality, unrestrained lifestyle that he or she can do anything they please and have no accountability whatsoever. When you have parents who have no rules in their family and who have no discipline, you have a little capsule of what society is like when there are no laws and when it is lawless. You have a home life that is absolutely chaotic, full of confusion, and where nobody loves anybody for the simple reason they're always at each other because they're violating each other's rights. And so you have a society that's unfit to live in. We're the ones who have created lawlessness in society. And so because God knows the human heart, that where there is a society where men's hearts and minds are full of wickedness and unrestrained in their attitudes and their relationships to each other, there must be law. And if you have law, there must be penalty. And if there's penalty, there must be judgment. There must be a judge. So it is with the whole kingdom of God. God has made every single one of us a steward. Your life is a stewardship. Your gifts, your time, your talents, your abilities to work in your occupation, whatever you may be. You may be an architect. Who gave you the ability to think and to create and to visualize what is not? Or you may be an attorney or a homemaker or a secretary. Or you may work in a maintenance department somewhere. It doesn't make a difference what you do. If it is doing what God has called you to do, it is an honorable work in the eyes of God. And whatever you do, you're accountable to somebody. And because you and I are accountable, that's motivation for doing a better job. And so God has created a whole society where there's accountability because there is law. And law and accountability and judgment and judges and rewards and penalty are all a part of life. It is a part of the kingdom of God. And the Bible says that Jesus Christ has been appointed by God the Father as the judge of all humanity. Listen, He ordered us to preach to the people and solemnly to testify. That means to emphatically affirm what? This. That is that Jesus Christ has been appointed by God as judge of the living and the dead. Jesus Christ has been appointed. He says, make that very emphatic, make it very clear, let it be unmistakable in the minds of people that Jesus Christ is the ultimate final ruling judge over life, no matter what. Now that being the case, let's look to see what the Bible says about that. Jesus said on a number of occasions, speaking of himself, He referred to the fact that one day He would be our judge. Go back, if you will, to John chapter 5. And I want you to keep your Bible open, and most of you do anyway. And just look up these verses with me, because sometimes we need to see them with our own eyes. In John chapter 5, verse 22, listen to what Jesus said. He says, "For not even the Father judges anyone." Listen to that. "Not even the Father judges anyone, but He has given all judgment to the Son, in order that all may honor the Son, even as they honor the Father. He who does not honor the Son, that is Christ, does not honor the Father who sent Him." Now listen to me carefully. You may be one of those persons who says, now I believe in God, but let's cut Jesus out of this. I believe in God, but I don't believe in Jesus. Listen to what Jesus said. All judgment by the Father has been delegated to Christ in order, he says, that all may honor the Son. He says one of the reasons that the Father has delegated all judgment to the Son is that you and I may honor the Son, that is Christ. He says, he who does not honor the Son does not honor the Father. Listen, he says, this is the truth. If you don't honor Jesus Christ, you don't honor God the Father. Somebody says, well, but now wait a minute. I do believe in God, but I don't believe in Jesus. No, you don't. You say, yes, I do. No, you don't. He says, you may believe it in your mind, but to dishonor Christ is to dishonor God. Amen. You may have a mental assent to the fact that you believe there is a God, but you don't honor God if you don't honor His Son. And to dishonor Jesus Christ and disbelieve in Him and refuse to believe in Him and to rebel against Him is to rebel against the Father. You cannot honor God the Father and dishonor the Son. And those who think they can are absolutely and totally in error. I say that not to be critical, but to warn you, my friend, you cannot. Jesus said, no man comes to the Father but by me. You can't bypass Jesus Christ, who is God's appointed ruling judge, ultimately, to make all final decisions about the kingdom of God, about this earth, this planet, this life, and all of us individually. You cannot ignore Him and be right with God. Now, look at, if you will, the 27th verse. And He gave Him authority to execute judgment because He's the Son of Man. Listen, in the eyes of God the Father, the Bible says that He has given to Jesus Christ the authority to execute judgment because of who He is. He's the Son of Man. He's the Son of God. He's the virgin-born Son of God. He is Christ the Messiah. And Christ the Messiah has all authority to execute judgment in this life and in the life to come. And Jesus has made that very clear. Now, if you'll turn to the 25th chapter of Matthew, and let's look at a passage here, 24th and 25th chapters of Matthew, speaking of future things, things that are to come. Look, if you will, in the 31st verse of Matthew 25, 31st verse. Here He's speaking of His coming, and Jesus said that when the Son of Man, remember that the reason He called Himself the Son of Man was His way of identifying Himself with sinful man. But when the Son of Man comes in His glory and all the angels with Him, then He will sit on His glorious throne. And all the nations will be gathered before Him, and He will separate them from one another as the shepherd separates sheep from the goats, and He will put the sheep on His right and the goats on the left. Jesus saw Himself as the judge. Jesus stated that God the Father had given Him the responsibility of being the judge. And if you'll turn to the 17th chapter of the book of Acts, and here Paul is saying something similar when he says in the 31st verse of Acts chapter 17, look at this. The apostles preach that Jesus Christ is the judge and will be our final judge. Verse 31 of Acts 17. Because, he says, He, that is God the Father, has fixed the day in which He will judge the world in righteousness through a man whom He has appointed, that is Christ, having furnished proof to all men by raising Him from the dead. He says, now, if you want to know how God has affirmed and proven and has elevated this man to be the judge, this is Christ who conquered death. This is the Son of Man, the Son of God. Conquered death and the resurrection, proving to the world that He's the Son of God. He will be the judge. And there is a day that has been appointed by God when He will judge all mankind. So Jesus knew that one of these days He would be the judge of all humanity. So what He's saying in this passage is simply this, that Jesus Christ is going to be our judge. Now, there's an interesting passage in 1 Corinthians chapter 6. Look there for a moment, because He says something here without giving us any detail. And I don't think I can give you any more than the Apostle Paul gave, because he does not explain exactly how this would take place. But there's something else involved in this judgment that concerns us. 1 Corinthians chapter 6, and in this passage He's talking about brothers taking each other to court and so forth. He says in verse 2, "Do you not know that the saints will judge the world?" The saints will judge the world. Does that mean that you and I are going to sit on the throne with the Lord Jesus Christ and say, aha, I knew you were coming and I'm going to get you now. No, that's not what he's referring to, but he's saying simply this, that you and I as believers, all believers will sit in the judgment with Christ at the great white throne judgment when he judges the world, that is the wicked of the world. Which means there are going to be two judgments, and there certainly are going to be two judgments. Because there are going to be two resurrections. And if you look in John chapter 5, go back to John chapter 5. And in the 29th verse, look at this passage. And then I'm going to briefly explain something here. Verse 28 says, "Do not marvel at this, for an hour is coming in which all who are in the tomb shall hear his voice." Now, remember, that means that the bodies, because when you and I are... when we die, the Bible says, absent from the body, present with the Lord. You don't, there's no soul sleep. You're not going to die and go to the grave and sleep there 2,000 or 3,000 years or 2 or 3 days or 2 or 3 hours or 2 or 3 seconds. You don't bury saints. You only bury their bodies. And what happens is the body responds to the voice of the archangel, the trumpet of God, at the resurrection. And he says, "And shall come forth those who did the good deeds to a resurrection of life, those who committed the evil to a resurrection of judgment." Now, there will be two resurrections. When Jesus Christ comes for his church, there's going to be a resurrection of the saints. 1 Thessalonians chapter 4, we explained that in the passage before. Now, in the final judgment, before God wraps it all up once and for all, there's going to be a resurrection of the bodies of all the wicked. And when he speaks here of our sitting in the judgment with the Lord Jesus Christ, he's speaking of our sitting in the judgment at the great white throne when God judges the wicked of the world after we have already been judged a great period of time before this. So that's what he's referring to in this passage when he says that we shall judge the saints. Now, the second thing I want us to notice is not only that Jesus Christ will judge, but that Jesus Christ, our ruling judge, is going to judge every single person. In this life, if you have enough position and enough status, there's some things in life you can bypass. Or if you have enough wealth, there's some things in life that you can sort of get by. But there is absolutely no way to escape the personal judgment of Jesus Christ. No way possible. And look at these passages for a moment, if you will. Let's start. Well, look in Hebrews 9:27. You know this one by heart. Listen to what he says. He says, "It is appointed unto man," what? "Once to die." The second appointment is the judgment. "It is appointed unto man once to die, and after this the judgment." And then 2 Corinthians chapter 5. Look at that one for a moment. 2 Corinthians chapter 5. And if you'll notice what he says about this matter of personal judgment. In verse 10. 2 Corinthians chapter 5, verse 10. Notice what he says. "For we must all appear before the judgment seat of Christ." Does that mean all of us as a group? No. Listen to this. "That each one may be recompensed or rewarded for his deeds in the body according to what he has done, whether good or bad." Each one of us, he says, will give an account unto him for the deeds, whether they be good or bad. Now, Revelation chapter 20. Look at that one for a moment, because in this passage, we see a little different perspective. Here, the Bible says that God's going to open a set of books. Verse 12 says, "And I saw the dead, the great and the small, standing before the throne, and books were opened. Another book was opened, which is the book of life, and the dead were judged from those things which were written in the books, according to their deeds." That is, there's a book of life, and then there are the books that are a compilation of all the things that we've done. Now, you say, well, does God have a whole host of angelic secretaries up there writing in the book? No. That's just a symbolic way of saying that God's keeping an account. And the reason I know that is, listen, if on one computer chip so much information can be contained, what do you think the mind of God can contain? Amen. The mind of God contains, listen, every single thing that exists, everything that has ever happened, every relationship, every attitude, every action, past, present, and future, everything on this earth, everything off of this earth, everything in the atmosphere, everything beyond the atmosphere, if there are other worlds out there, every single thing that God has ever done, does, ever will be, has been, is, always shall be, it's all right there in His mind. So that whatever the judgment is like, one thing for sure, God's not up there trying to figure out what went on in your life and my life, but it's the revelation that the Apostle John saw as Jesus unveiled to him future events. And what he unveiled for him is this, that there's going to be a time of judgment when men will stand before the Lord Jesus Christ and their entire life will be judged. And what he's saying here is simply this. This isn't something that's haphazard. That is, there has been a very accurate, perfect tabulation of every motive, every deed, every action, the things that we omitted, the things that we committed, it's all there. There are things in our life that no one will probably ever know but you and myself about ourselves. God knows every single one of them. And what he's simply saying in this passage is that it is all there. It is all there, and every single person will be judged. There will be absolutely no escape. You can't stand before God one of these days and say, well, Lord, you see, first of all, nobody's going to be late at the judgment. No one. Nobody's going to be late. No one's going to be able to escape it. He says Jesus has been appointed, and the Bible says there is a fixed day. You know what that day is? It's the day of the Lord in which the judgment is going to take place. There is a day of the Lord mentioned in the Bible when God's wrath is coming upon the earth. But there is a day fixed, that is, a moment in time and beyond time fixed in which every single one of us will be judged individually. So, you see, Dad, you can't take your family up and say, well, just judge me. No. Every single one of us will be judged individually because, you see, each one of us has been given a stewardship. That is, each one of us has been given life, talents, gifts, opportunities, and privileges, and we're going to be judged. Now, the third thing I want us to notice here is this, and this, in the judgment of Christ, two things in essence will happen, just two. One of them is revelation, and the second one is reward. Revelation and reward. Look at this passage. He says back in Acts, he ordered us to preach to the people and solemnly to testify, affirm emphatically, that Jesus Christ has been appointed by God as the judge of the living and the dead. What is that judgment going to be composed of? Two things, revelation and reward. Now, what do I mean by revelation? That is simply this, that in the judgment, each one of us will stand in the presence of Christ. You say, well, how's that going to happen? I can't explain exactly how that's going to happen. You say, think about all the billions of people who've ever lived, but remember this, that at the judgment, there'll be no such thing as time. It's all over. So time for us now is one thing. Time then will be something else. He says, what I want you to understand is, he says, preach this emphatically. Jesus Christ will judge every person. And by revelation, I mean an unveiling, a disclosure. That is, there's going to be an unveiling, a disclosure, a revealing of what we really are. Now, it isn't that Jesus is saying to his angels, well, here comes John Smith or Charles Stanley. Well, check in the book and see what they did, then I can know what to know. You and I are going to stand in the presence of omniscience, Christ who knows every single thing about us there is to know. We will stand before him, and what we are will be disclosed, not in order for Jesus to find out to evaluate us, but in order to reveal what we are to ourselves. Another passage, if you look at in 1 Corinthians chapter 4 and verse 5. Paul says, therefore, do not go on passing judgment before the time, but wait until the Lord comes, who will bring to light the things hidden in the darkness and disclose the motives of men's hearts. And then each man's praise will come to him from God. In the judgment seat of Christ, when you and I stand before him, we will be rewarded in praise, which we'll come to in a few moments. But he says he's going to bring all the hidden things to light and disclose, he says he's going to disclose the motives of men. Turn to 1 John chapter 2 for a moment. 1 John chapter 2, and look, if you will, in verse 28. 1 John chapter 2, verse 28. He says, and now, little children, abide in him, so that when he appears, we may have confidence and not shrink away from him in shame at his coming. Now, what would cause us to shrink away in shame at his coming? Simply the fact that we know in our heart that we have not been what we should have been, that we have not done the things that we should have done, and therefore we would shrink away. When you and I stand in the judgment seat of Christ, and let me differentiate these for just a moment. Let's talk about the believer first and then the unbeliever, because we're talking about two different judgments. In the judgment seat of Christ, as you and I stand before Him, Jesus Christ is going to reveal our life. Now, that doesn't mean He's going to put it up on a screen for the whole world to look at and for them to say, can you believe that about Him? Can you believe that about her? You know why we won't be saying that? Because we'll be thinking about it's coming, our turn's coming. And therefore, we're not going to do that. A few months ago, I went to a school out in Colorado, and it was a photography school, and a very outstanding teacher was teaching. And one of the things that he said the first night we were there was that the next day they would put up all of our prints and they would critique them. Well, I wasn't very happy about that to begin with, because I knew I was sitting among some very capable, skilled men. And so the next morning, the first two men whose names they called, they put their prints up, and I mean, they were absolutely fabulous. I sat and thought, Lord, how can anybody do so well? And then I thought, oh my goodness, my turn's coming. Sure enough, my turn came. And I was number three. And when I put all of mine up compared to theirs, I felt like 1 John. I almost wanted to shrink away in comparison to how well they had done. But he was very kind to me, which I appreciate. And I thought to myself, these are just nine other men. And we all have our opinions as to what we think is good, bad, or indifferent. But in the judgment, it won't be an opinion. It's going to be the perfect mind of Christ. There's not going to be any opinion. So you and I are not going to be standing there in the judgment saying, looking at somebody else's life and say, I'm glad that's not true in my life. Ooh, I'm glad that's not true. I'm going to be better than that. No. Whatever He reveals, which is going to be everything, is not going to be revealed to the whole world. The only person Jesus Christ wants us to see is ourselves. He's not interested in showing off our evil and our sin, which He's covered with His blood, to someone else. You know why? Because listen, if God showed all of our evil to someone else, that's not going to make them love God. You know what they would do? If we all sat back in the judgment in some tremendous audience and watched everybody else's sinful lifestyle pass before us, what we would be doing is just conjuring up our own ego. This is putting it all in human terms. Oh, boy, I'm glad I didn't kill anybody. Well, I'm certainly glad I didn't do the... Oh, I never robbed a bank, and I didn't do this. You know what's going to happen? When we stand before Him, He's going to separate the evil in our life, the bad in our life, from the good. Now, let me explain what He's not going to do. And I explain this often because I want you to understand it and never forget it. God is not going to put up His divine, holy balance scales and say, well, let's put all of your good over here on the right and all of your bad on the left. Now, if your bad outweighs your good, you're going to hell. And if your good outweighs your bad, then you're going to heaven. Because in the judgment seat of Christ, we will be there only because we are already saved. And that is a finished, settled issue in the mind of Christ. In the great white throne judgment, at the end of time, everybody stands in that judgment. They're not going to be there to determine whether they're saved or lost. They're in that judgment because they are lost. Now, but as you and I stand before Him, He's going to separate the good from the evil. And I believe He is going to show us every bad, evil thing. He says there's going to be disclosure. Listen, the very motives of our heart are going to be shown. And all the evil things in life are going to be there. They're going to be revealed for what they are and having been pardoned by the blood of Jesus. Now, when the Bible says that He'll wipe away all tears from their eyes, I believe there is going to be a moment in which you and I certainly weep in the presence of Jesus Christ when we see all the evil we have done and the wickedness and the things. You say, well, I've never done any wickedness. That's your evaluation. The mind of God, sin and rebellion and evil is wicked in His eyes. And when we see the wickedness and the sin in our life in the past, our whole life, and we see how much of it is there, we're going to weep and grieve. He's going to show us that as covered by the blood. And what's going to happen is, while there is a moment of grief and wiping away the tears, there's suddenly this moment of great joy when He shows us the good and the fact that now this is how we're going to be rewarded. So we're not talking about standing in the presence of Jesus Christ and being just absolutely frightened to death and scared to death and looking at all the evil and full of grief and remorse and getting on our knees trying to repent. All that's over. The only reason you'll stand in that judgment is because you have been clothed in the righteousness of Christ and forgiven of every single sin. Then you say, why in the world does He want to show it to us then? I'll tell you why. And you see, as you look back over your life, however old you are, you can't remember a lot of things that you did wrong. You can remember the outstanding things. That is, things that you thought were really bad. But what about all the times you've gossiped? You didn't put that in the category of sin. That was just telling information. But God saw it as a different light. You think about all the things that we have done in our life, things we've said and things we've felt and things we've desired or failed to do. All the things back in our life that you can't even think about 1/1,000,000th of those things. And you just think every waking day we're thinking, acting, feeling something. All of a sudden when He puts it all together, we're going to see it as it is. And you know what's going to happen? When we see that Jesus Christ has pardoned all of that, forgiven us of all of that, freed and liberated of all of that, the blood of Jesus Christ washed us from all of that, then our devotion and love and adoration of Jesus Christ is going to be intensified to such a degree that our minds cannot even think it and our emotions cannot even feel the love that we're going to feel for Him then, because we're going to see it for the first time like it really is. When I was saved at 12 years of age, I was grateful that God saved me. But oh, I'm telling you, when I stand in the judgment seat of Christ and I see what God has forgiven me for, I guarantee you that you and I together, as we stand before Him, we're going to worship Him and praise Him and honor Him and rejoice in ways that we've never even thought about rejoicing and thanking God. But see, we forget what He's forgiven us for. What has He forgiven us for? Every single thing we've ever done, everything we will ever do as long as we live, washed under the blood of Jesus Christ. And so while the judgment will be a moment of momentous unveiling, it is going to be a moment of great joy. Now, if you're lost, you can count that judgment out. You won't be in that one. You'll be in the judgment of the great white throne, where there will be nothing but tears, remorse, and crying out, and being banished, and eternally separated from God forever and ever and ever. He is our ruling judge, and the judgment is absolutely inescapable. Everybody will be on time. The day is fixed for the judgment, and the day is fixed for your death and mine, and the day is fixed in which you and I will stand before Him and give an account. So what He's referring to here, He's simply referring to the time when you and I stand before Him and give an account. Now, that's the revelation, the unveiling of it all. The second thing that's going to happen, just two things, rewards. Because the Bible says He is going to reward us. Go back to Matthew chapter 5, for example, here in the Sermon on the Mount, in the Beatitudes, in one of the very beginning sections of these three chapters, 5, 6, and 7, which make up the Sermon on the Mount. Jesus many times speaks of rewards. And people say, well, you know, you shouldn't do anything just for reward. Well, Jesus said, be a good steward, you get rewarded. Obey God, you get rewarded. Disobey God, you lose your reward. Listen to what He said. Begin in verse 10. Blessed are those who've been persecuted for the sake of righteousness, for theirs is the kingdom of heaven. Blessed are you when men cast insults at you and persecute you and say all kinds of evil against you falsely on account of me. Rejoice and be glad, for your reward in heaven is great. For so they persecuted the prophets which were before you. And you remember in Matthew when He gives us the parable of the talents. One man received five, another two, another one. The man who received five and was faithful got five more. The man who received two was faithful, received two more. The man who received one, unfaithful, dug a hole, planted it, hid it away, tried to keep it for himself, he lost what he had. All through the Scriptures, there is evidence and teaching concerning reward. In fact, the very last chapter of the Bible, look at it. Revelation chapter 22. Listen to what he says. Revelation 22, verse 12. Very last chapter of the last book of the Bible. He says, behold, I am coming quickly, and my reward is with me to render to every man according to what he's done. So, what about these rewards? Turn, if you will, to 1 Corinthians chapter 3. 1 Corinthians chapter 3. And listen to what he says about rewards now. Let's read this passage and then let's look at it for a moment. Paul says in verse 10, according to the grace of God which was given to me as a wise master builder, I laid a foundation, another is building upon it, But let each man be careful how he builds upon it. Now, Paul says, I went out and preached the gospel and established this church. God sends another messenger along, and he disciples these people. Another messenger along, and he pastors these people. So they're building on what the Apostle Paul had started, and each one has his own ministry. Listen to what he says in the last part now, verse 10. Let each man be careful how he builds upon it. That is, you and I are to be careful of the kind of life we build upon this relationship with Christ. That is, when you were saved, you received a brand new foundation. That is an eternal foundation. That is the eternal rock, the rock of ages, we call it, who is Jesus.

If any man's work is burned up, he shall suffer loss, but he himself shall be saved, yet so as through fire. In that passage of Scripture, he is speaking of the judgment seat of Christ of believers. We'll come to the next judgment in just a moment. Here's what he's saying. He says that your life and mine is a life in which we are building upon the foundation of Christ from the moment you were saved. And Paul is using terms here that anybody would understand. He said, now you can build out of several types of material. You can build out of a type of material that would be like gold, silver, and let's say diamonds in substance. Things that will endure with time and stress and all the rest. Things that will endure even fire. Gold, silver, precious stones only purified by fire. He says, or you can build out of this substance called wood, straw, hay, stubble, corn shucks, things that are combustible. Now, can you imagine building a house today and building a very firm foundation, very thick, very heavy? And in that house, let's say that you decide to put brick, and let's say that you decide to put just plain old stones, and then every once in a while you'd add some corn shucks over here, and then you'd have a bunch of hay over here, and you'd have some old deteriorated rotten wood over here. How would you think if you drove up to a house and on the front of it you could see beautiful columns and beautiful brick job, but about every three or four layers of that is an old rotten board. And over here there's straw, and here's some corn shucks stuck up here. All around this thing you think, man, you've got to be out of your mind. I'm not about to buy that kind of house. Some of you have already bought it. You've already bought it. You know how you bought it? You've been building it. You've been in your life neglecting things that God commanded you to do, violating the law of God, transgressing the law of God, sinning against God, disobeying God. And he says all of these things are like putting corn shucks, wood, hay, and stubble, combustible things in the house that you're building to live in for eternity. He says that's the way we are building. Gold, silver, precious stone, wood, hay, corn shucks, straw, deteriorated wood. Something that is combustible and will burn in a split second. You say, I wouldn't buy a house like that, and I wouldn't build one like that. Some of you already have. You see, because since you gave your life to Jesus, some of you said, well, now that I'm saved, all that matters is that, you know, just so I'm saved, that's all that matters. That's not all that matters. Because you're building on that foundation of Christ. And think about this. Isn't it a disgrace to Jesus? Isn't it a dishonor to the Son of God to build on Him, the foundation of Christ, something that is full of wood, hay, and stubble, corn shucks, things that are not beautiful, make no contribution to a strong house that should be glorifying the Lord God? The man who drinks, pours into his body that which destroys it, or smokes, or commits immorality, or whatever we may choose to do in our life, that dishonors the temple of the Holy Spirit is like building a house with wood, hay, and stubble. But what he's talking about is our very life. Now, when he says that it's going to be tested by fire, does that mean that when you stand in the judgment, God's going to put the torch to you? No. Doesn't mean that. But here's what I believe it means. When I think about some passages that describe Jesus, and there are lots of them, and describe him in different ways, I think about the idea of the judgment, and I think about how it's going to be to stand in the presence of Jesus Christ. Listen to this. Don't even turn to it. Just listen to it, and I'll tell you where it is. And I turned to see the voice that was speaking with me. His head and his hair were white like wool, like snow, and his eyes were a flame of fire. Now think about this. When you and I stand in the presence of Jesus Christ, what is it that's going to make my wood, hay, and stubble, the corn shucks in my life, instantaneously disappear? In the presence of Jesus Christ, you and I will be looking into the eyes of perfect holiness and absolute justice. One glance at Him and one glance at us, there'll be no arguments and no defense. We will be in absolute agreement with Him that these things do not fit the life of the child of God.

0: And these things have no eternal value. And this is part of my loss, that I allowed wood, hay, and stubble that could not stand the heat of flames. The omniscient look of the infinite Christ, infinite in wisdom. John the Beloved said on the Isle of Patmos in the book of the Revelation, and when I saw him, his hair was white like wool and his eyes a flame of fire. Absolute perfect knowledge. And all of a sudden you and I will be in agreement with him. God, Lord Jesus, these things should never have been in my life. You're absolutely correct. Let me remind you that all the wood, hay, and stubble found in our life indicate loss of reward. It isn't something that is just consumed in a second. It is loss. Because you see, we have built into our life attitudes and actions and deeds of fail those things and those ways that God commanded of us. And so at some point there's going to be a loss. Now listen to what he says in this passage. Back to 1 Corinthians chapter 3. He says, if any man's work which he's built upon it, you see, listen, he's not talking about the foundation. The foundation's Christ. That's a settled issue. Listen to me. That's a settled issue. You can't be lost. Notice what he says. He didn't say if any man's foundation. He says if any man's work which he has built upon it, upon what's the foundation, who is Christ, remains, that is, if the house remains, he shall receive a reward. If any man's work, any portion of it is burned up, he shall suffer loss. He himself shall be saved, yet so as through fire, saved through the judgment. Not saved from judgment, but saved through the judgment. Now let me ask you a question. Do you think somehow when you and I get to heaven, we can make up for that loss? No way. There's not a single verse in the Bible that implies in its slightest condition of any making up for, repentance of, and doing better after we get to heaven to make up for what we missed on earth. Listen, what you and I lose at the judgment is lost forever. And somebody says, well, really all that matters is that I get in. Let me just say one word to you, my friend. In the judgment, you will understand that is the most foolish, stupid, idiotic, ridiculous thought that ever passed through your brain. Because you see, the Bible says that Jesus said to his disciples through a parable, because you've been faithful in a little bit, I'm going to make you ruler over much. Do you know what he was saying? That when you and I get to heaven, that we're going to have places of responsibility, that we're going to have opportunities in heaven, that we're going to be delegated responsibility in heaven based on what we've done and how faithful we've been down here. Now, that's for eternity. You'd mean to tell me that all you really want to do is just so I get in, that's all that matters. You have a very distorted view of God and no respect whatsoever for the cross and little respect and honor for God if all you want to do is miss hell and get to heaven. In fact, if that's your attitude, my friend, you need to ask yourself the question, have I ever really been saved by the grace of God? The book of Proverbs says, a wise man plans for the future. A wise man looks ahead and plans for the future. If I should ask you fathers, how many of you, unless you're extremely wealthy and don't need any, how many of you fathers have life insurance so that if something happens to you, your family's taken care of? You say, well, I surely have done that. Why did you do it? You were wise enough to look ahead and plan for the future. Let me ask you this. How many of you have trusted Jesus Christ as your personal Savior and yielded yourself to Him and are by the power of the Holy Spirit living for Jesus Christ and investing your time and your talents and your gifts and your treasures for the kingdom of God and the glory of God? Oh, well, you know, one of these days I'm probably going to get a little bit more religious than I am and be more dedicated, friend. Every day you and I live in rebellion toward God, in disobedience to Him, we are losing eternally every single day. You say, but hasn't forgiveness taken care of my sin? Forgiveness has taken care of the penalty of it. But it hasn't taken care of the loss of reward which would have been yours had you obeyed God. It is a foolish, blind person, short-sighted to your nose, who thinks the only thing that matters is just so I get by down here. I don't believe that's loving Christ. I know it's not. And the rewards? What are they going to be like? One thing I know. Listen, when I think about how good God is and how wonderfully He provides, and I think about the blood of Christ and the cross, the crucifixion, and the resurrection to affirm everything that He did and to give me all the hope and assurance that I need, and I think about that His pardon is absolutely complete. Listen, if He's done that much already, what do you think heaven is going to be like? Amen. And every once in a while somebody says, well, it was just a little touch of heaven. Just think, clothed in an absolutely transformed body like the body of Christ. No sin, nothing in your brain, nothing in your mind to hinder perfect understanding. Perfect joy, nothing to hinder your emotions, but perfect and complete, absolute, total divine feeling. We think that we love and know how to be loved. You just wait till we get to heaven when there's not a thing within us to keep us from being absolutely perfectly loved and being able to love perfectly in return. Now, you've not heard me say a thing about gold streets and silver cabins and all that kind of stuff in heaven. First of all, I don't think it's going to be like that. You know the most important thing about heaven? It's not where I'm going to live and what I'm going to be doing. It's going to be this, that my relationship with the Son of God is going to be absolutely perfect. Perfect. That this Jesus whom I have loved all of these years, and this Jesus whom I desire to see, and this Jesus whom I hunger to know, I'm going to see Him, I'm going to know Him, I'm going to know Him perfectly and fully, and spend the rest of eternity knowing Him and knowing Him and enjoying Him and loving Him and feeling loved in return. But every day of your life and mine determines our capacity and our privilege and our responsibility in heaven. It's not going to be the same for everybody. There's not a single verse in the Bible that says it's going to be the same for everybody. Not a single verse can you take to prove that heaven's going to be the same for everybody. It's not going to be that way. It is a short-sighted man or woman who thinks, well, just so I get in, that's all that matters. You won't think that in that day. Then what about the man who's rejected Christ as he stands in the great white throne judgment? The Bible says a book was opened, which is the book of life, and your name's not there. The books were opened, which record all the works. And what will be the basis of God's judgment for everybody, lost and saved? Listen carefully. The light of truth that we've known, the opportunities we've had, and what we've done with them. You're going to be responsible for light and truth and light and truth and light and truth and light and truth and light and truth and light and truth and light and truth. You have no excuse in the eyes of God. You've heard the truth. And some of you have heard it for years and years and years and years. You know the truth. And many of you have listened and watched. You know the truth. And look at the opportunities you've had to grow. You know what a man said to me about a month or so ago? He came to me right down here, right there. He said to me, Pastor, he said, I want to apologize to you for something. I said, whatever it is, you're forgiven. That's always my answer because that's the truth. You're forgiven. He said, well, I want to tell you what it is. He said, 10 years ago, I left this church. He said, I got a little upset. I didn't like where I was going, so I left. He said, I've been to church after church for 10 years. He said, I've been back about 2 months, somewhere thereabouts. And he says, the one thing I want to ask you to forgive me for is a wrong attitude that motivated me to leave. He says, because I realized in these last 2 months that for 10 long years, what I have missed in learning the truth about God, and I have lost 10 years of spiritual growth because I got upset over a little something that was absolutely insignificant. I'm responsible for the light that I know, the opportunity I have and what I do with it. And so are you. Which means that some of you who have heard the gospel and heard the gospel and heard the gospel and rejected Christ, when you stand in His presence, you're going to have to give an account for every time you've ever heard Him and rejected Him. And when the books are opened, and your sins and your evil and your wickedness, it may have been sophisticated, it may have been well-meaning things that you did, but deep down inside, God knew your motives. Listen, He's not going to weigh your good and your evil, and if your good outweighs your evil, you're going to heaven. If the evil outweighs the bad, you're going to hell. That's not the way He operates. The way He operates is on one condition. Have you or have you not received Jesus Christ as your personal Savior? If you have not, it's all over. It's just a matter of how much you're going to suffer for eternity. And if you have received Him, how much reward you're going to have. And I say all of that to say this, that living a Christian life is serious business. You can joke about some things. Don't joke about Jesus. Don't joke about the cross. Don't joke about the blood. And for God's sake, and I say that in a holy fashion, for the Lord's sake, don't ever use His name in some profane fashion. Because He says, every idle word, man shall give an account. And at the judgment, these people who say, Jesus Christ this, and they use His name in a profane fashion, I'm here to tell you, you give an account for every single time you misuse the name of Christ. I end by simply saying this. Jesus Christ is everything He says He is. And one thing He is, and He will execute it. He is our ruling judge. While He's our loving Savior, the pardon for all of our sins, one of these days, because we are delegated as stewards, we will give an account to Him. And what you and I want to do is to be able to stand before Him and knowing in our heart that amidst even our disobedience, that our heart was bent toward Him. You see, the only thing you're going to have when you get there is what you sent on before. Have you ever seen anybody at a funeral service with about $1 million in $20 bills, or $50 bills, $100 bills crammed into the casket, all the only thing you could see is their face? You know why they didn't put anything in there? They can't take it with them. The only thing you can get to heaven is what you send on beforehand, listen, by good works. It's what I do in this life that matters, not what I do when I'm dead and gone. But on the other hand, let me leave you with one last reminder. When you and I are gone, people are still going to be impacted by your life. And when you and I stand in the judgment, God is not only going to reward us for what we did in this life, He's going to reward us for what we did after we were gone. So when some parent says, well, you know, I did my best, all this, and that's their problem. That's their responsibility. They do their own thing. Oh, no. Mm-mm. How many of you have said, well, my mother passed away about 10 years ago. I can still remember things she said to me. I can still remember things my dad said. Some of my dad's still in me. Some of my mother's still in me. Sure they are. I'll tell you something else. What you've done and what you've said and what you've not done and what you've not said, some of that is still in people who know you, love you, who have been intimately related to you. Friend, we can't separate ourselves from other folks. We are responsible to Christ, not only for this life, before death, but this life after death. Lord Jesus, hallelujah to Your precious name, that Your blood has covered every sin. Praise You that Your grace is greater than all of our sins. We praise You that the cross is our hope, that all hope is wrapped up in the cross and the resurrection of Jesus Christ. We humble ourselves before You and praise You and worship You and adore You and turn our hearts and our faces before You in praise and worship and thanksgiving, and pray that You might so work in our heart that our desire is not just to get to heaven, but to leave every impact that we can that would honor You, that would point others to You, that would send the signal that Christ and Christ alone is man's hope. And Lord Jesus, I pray for those people who are listening today who are unsaved. Would you speak to their heart and help them to understand? They've heard the truth, the simple gospel truth. The eternal, unchangeable, unalterable, irrevocable truth. And therefore we shall all give an account. I pray for those who need to be saved that right now they may be willing to pray this simple prayer. Lord Jesus, I have sinned against you. I do believe that you died on the cross for my sin. I receive your forgiveness, your pardon, your salvation by faith. I receive you as my personal Savior. Here is my life, Lord. Thank you, Father, that every person who prays that prayer sincerely, their sins just got covered with the blood, saved and eternally secure forever. I thank you for your incomparable love for all of us. And, oh, Jesus, may our hearts be so turned toward you that loving you will be the motivation for our life. For it is in your name we ask it. Amen. This is Charles Stanley of In Touch Ministries. If you're hungry for truth, you've found a great place to start. This is the In Touch Radio Network, where I hope you'll feel right at home. And we're looking forward to helping you grow in touch with Jesus Christ.
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0: Is your life exciting, or would you have to say, like many people say, not really, I don't really have any real joy in my life, any real happiness in my life? Would you have to say that life has become more of a drudgery than a delight, more of a jumbled mess than some joyous journey that the Bible talks about? Would you be able to say, or would you have to say, sometimes I just want to throw in the towel and quit. My marriage is a disappointment. My work has lost its challenge. And I'm so tired. In fact, I'm tired all the time. I just like to walk away from it all. And to make matters worse, you're a Christian. And you have these expectations of happiness and joy and peace and contentment, and you don't feel any of that. There was a time in your life when you felt some sense of joy, but somewhere along the way, you lost it. And it's had an effect upon your life. In fact, it's affected every aspect of your life. Well, what caused you to lose that joy? And why is joy so very important in your life? Well, that's what I want to talk about in this message entitled, The Empowering Emotion of Joy. There are lots of emotions we have. There's anger and hostility and bitterness and resentment and jealousy and all the rest. All of these are emotions that tear us down. But joy is an emotion that empowers us. It energizes us. Something happens on the inside of a person when they begin to sense joy. And so what we want to ask is, what does the Word of God say about this all-empowering emotion of joy? Most of us will have to admit, we don't see a lot of people who really are full of joy. We see them sometimes having some seasons of happiness. But what's the difference between happiness and joy? And besides that, does God really expect us to have joy in our heart when we're going through difficulty, hardship, trial, and suffering? When we are hurting because of those whom we love and we see them hurting and sorrowing, does God really and truly expect me to have joy? Well, let's see what he says. And I want you to turn, if you will, to Philippians chapter 4. Philippians chapter 4, remembering that in this book of Philippians, only four chapters, 104 verses, 15 times at least, he mentions joy or rejoicing, which means about every seven verses, Paul, writing from a prison cell, chained to a Roman soldier more than likely, he talks about joy and rejoicing in the Lord. How in the world could he talk about joy and rejoicing in the Lord at the same time being in a prison unless he knows something we don't know or unless he's trying to fake these Philippians out? Well, one thing for certain, he writes four chapters to them. It's full of joy. It's full of rejoicing. And if you notice in the fourth verse of this fourth chapter, he says, rejoice in the Lord always. Again, I will say rejoice. He says, now, in case you wonder what I'm saying, he says, I'm telling you again, rejoice. Now, I want you to hold that fourth chapter and go all the way back to Nehemiah. In the Old Testament, Nehemiah, Esther, Job, Psalms, Proverbs, Nehemiah, and I want you to look at the eighth chapter. And while you're turning there,
2: And I want you to turn there, if you will. Eighth chapter of Nehemiah. Let me tell you what's happening. You recall that the nation of Israel was taken away in Babylonian captivity, and now the time is over, and Nehemiah has led some of the people back to Jerusalem. They've rebuilt the walls and the gates, and now that's all over. They finished on time, and so they've asked Ezra to come and stand before them and to read from the law, that is, to read the Mosaic law, so that they would be reminded of the law that they were to live by. And so they are kneeling down and worshiping and praising God. And I want you to notice what happens here in this eighth chapter, beginning in verse 9 after he'd finished reading the law. Then Nehemiah, who was the governor, and Ezra, the priest and scribe, and the Levites who taught the people, said to all the people, "This day is holy to the Lord your God. Do not mourn or weep, for all the people were weeping when they heard the words of the law." That is, weeping out of thanksgiving. Then he said to them, "Go eat of the fat, drink of the sweet, and send portions to him who has nothing prepared. For this day is holy to our Lord. Do not be grieved, for the joy of the Lord is your strength." Let's say it together. The joy of the Lord is your strength. One more time. The joy of the Lord is your strength. The Apostle Paul understood that. If he had not understood that, he certainly could not have written this epistle to Philippians, which is so full of joy. Not one word about sin mentioned, not the word of sin mentioned here at all, but a word of joy and thanksgiving and praise and peace and contentment. It's full in this book. Now the issue is, how is it? How is it that a man undergoing suffering and pain and threatened with death, because he knew that he could possibly lose his life as a result of being in that prison? And yet here he is talking about rejoicing in the Lord always. And he says in Thessalonians, the 5th chapter and 16th verse, rejoice always. And so here is a book filled with joy and rejoicing penned by a man who is in a Roman dungeon. How is it that it could be true? Well, what is joy in the first place? Well, joy is gladness. Joy is a sense of cheerfulness. It is a sense of delight. That is, joy is really to take pleasure in something. That is, if I'm joyous about something, I'm pleased with that. So when we talk about rejoicing, we're talking about taking pleasure in. When we're rejoicing, we are delighting in. When we are rejoicing, we are cheerful about something. And so when the Bible says rejoice in the Lord always, notice he says rejoice in the Lord. Be delighted with him. Well, most of us know that passage we love to quote in the 37th Psalm says, "Delight yourself in the Lord, and he will give you the desires of your heart." Be joyful because of your relationship to him. He says he will give you the desires of your heart. Now, Nehemiah says it is this joy of the Lord that is one of these empowering emotions. That is, when a person is able to experience the joy of the Lord, there is strength. There is power to endure, to enable us to face any and every kind of circumstance in life. Now somebody says, well, what's the difference between joy and happiness? Well, here's the difference. Joy is a result of something that goes on within us. Joy has an internal cause. Happiness has an external cause. That is, people are happy when their circumstances are delightful to them. That is, when things are going their way, they have enough of this, they can go here, do that, and relate in a proper way. So they have moments or seasons of happiness. But joy is an abiding emotion that God gives to his children that is a result of something internal and not external, which means that a person who is not a believer, they may have seasons of happiness, but they cannot have the joy of the Lord, because the joy of the Lord is not something that you and I muster up. A person cannot just say, well, I'm just going to be joyous today. A person may attempt in some way or the other, or if they get what they want, satisfy some desire, they may have those happy seasons. But joy is something deeper than that. Joy is much more lasting because of the very nature of it than happiness is. Now, so there's a distinction. So the question is, well, where does it come from? That is, if external happiness comes from the events in my life and the things that we have and the circumstances that surround us, and you can look at the world. When you look at an unbeliever who's undergoing deep, dark circumstances and going through trials and so forth, they're not happy about it. And so they don't have any joy about it. But those of us who are believers have an edge on the world. In fact, we have a big edge on the world. Because you see, what is the source of joy? The source of joy is this. Joy is the result of a personal relationship with Jesus Christ. Look, if you will, in John chapter 15, verse 11. In the 15th chapter of John, John makes this very clear. 15th chapter, the 11th verse. And then I want you to look at the 14th chapter and the 27th verse and compare these for just a moment. Notice what the scripture says in this 11th verse. Jesus speaking, he says, "These things I have spoken to you," referring to what he said before, "that my joy may be in you and that your joy may be made full." He says, I'm saying these things to you. I'm teaching you these truths in order that you may have my joy and that your joy may be full. And the Bible talks about it being abiding joy. This isn't just the joy that comes and goes by its nature. Now, we can lose our joy, and we'll talk about that in a few moments. But we're talking about joy that he gives. So real, genuine gladness that'll last and abides, that sense of contentment, that sense of peace. Look, if you will, in the 14th chapter, just a few verses above this one, and the 27th verse. Look what Jesus said here. He said, "Peace I leave with you, my peace I give to you, not as the world gives give out to you. Let not your heart be troubled, nor let it be fearful." He says, now, the world has some sense of peace, but he says, "My peace I give unto you, not as the world gives." Theirs doesn't last. And it's not based on anything internal. He said, "My peace I give to you." Now he says here, "These things I've spoken to you that my joy may be in you," and he says, "that your joy may be full." So what is the source of our joy? The source of our joy, first of all, is a personal relationship with Jesus Christ. A person who does not have a personal relationship with Jesus Christ cannot have joy. They may have seasons of happiness, but not abiding joy. The second thing I want you to notice about its source is this. It is the result of the indwelling presence of the Holy Spirit. In Galatians chapter 5, verse 22. Most of you know that passage, but some of you may not. So look at that if you will. In this fifth chapter of Galatians, when Paul is comparing the life of the believer, those without Christ, without the Holy Spirit, and those who are believers, those who have the Spirit, here's what he says. Those without the Spirit, that is, those who are just living by their naturalness, he says, this is the way you'll see them. They're living in their flesh. That is, he says in verse 19, they are, and you can find this in them, immorality, impurity, sensuality, idolatry, sorcery, enmity, strife, jealousy, outburst of anger, disputes, dissensions, factions, envies, drunkenness, carousing. All these things, he says, I've warned you about. But, look if you will in verse 22, but the fruit of the Spirit. That is, without Christ, that's the natural, normal way these things are going to be found in a person's life. But when the Spirit of God comes to indwell, he says, the fruit of the Spirit is love. What's the next one? Joy. Peace, and so forth. And so the truth is, the source of our joy is the indwelling presence of the Holy Spirit, who releases that joy into your life and my life through us toward others when we have received the Lord Jesus Christ as our personal Savior. So that when you and I are walking in submission to the Holy Spirit, it is natural and normal for us, listen now, to experience joy no matter what is going on in our life. Now, I know exactly what you're thinking. You're saying, now, wait a minute. You're telling me that when I am in pain and I'm going through difficulty and hardship and all the rest, that I can still have joy? You mean to tell me that the Spirit of God's going to give me a sense of joy even when I feel that? Yes, He certainly will. Now, oftentimes, I get tested before I preach a message, and if I don't get tested before, I get tested afterwards. Well, last Sunday, I baptized about 45 people, and some of them were medium size, small size, and large size. And so I probably streamed back a little bit, and so I was getting along fine. And Wednesday, right in the middle of working on this message and being so excited about the joy of the Lord, I reached down and picked up something I should never have tried to do, and all of a sudden, I knew I had a problem. First thing I thought about, well, now, Lord, now, wait a minute. Just wait a minute. Do you know what the title is Sunday, Lord? Yes, yes, I know what it is. So I had a good opportunity to test out whether I believe this or not. You say, well, did you complain? Sure, I complained. Were you happy about having a backache? No, I wasn't happy about it. Could you rejoice? Yes. Yes, I could. It was a good lesson for me to be able to say, yes, I can. Yes, I can rejoice in the Lord, though I was hurting, and though I had to go to the doctor every day and twice a couple of days. Yes, I could rejoice. And so you say, well, now, wait a minute. You're trying to fake us out. Is this some kind of fakey stuff? No. I want to explain to you why. Happiness and joy are not the same. Joy is the gift of God, not based on our circumstances, whether we hurt or whether we are sorrowing over someone else is hurting or not. Joy is the gift of Almighty God that is able to, and listen, The joy of the Lord is our strength. It is in the joy of the Lord that we are able to endure and persevere no matter what's going on in our life. So it is a result, first of all, of a personal relationship with Jesus Christ. Secondly, it is the overflow of the Spirit of God, the Holy Spirit in your life and my life, when we're going through difficulty and hardship and pain, and when we're not. Not only that, listen, the joy of the Lord is going to be found in the person, listen, who places their faith in the Word of God and obeys that Word. There's no such thing as living in sin and having the joy of the Lord. There's no such thing as doubting the Word of God and having the joy of the Lord. This is why people who doubt their salvation, they don't have any joy. People who say, I don't believe the Bible is true, I don't think all that stuff is true about church and Jesus and resurrection, all those things, they have no joy in their life. They may run out to a ball game or something else and have some moments of happiness at that particular time, but there's no joy in their life because, you see, the truth is joy is limited to those who have placed their trust in Jesus Christ, one in whom the Holy Spirit is dwelling, one in whom the Holy Spirit is living through them, the life of Christ, and a person who's placed their faith in the Bible and who is attempting to live by the teachings and the principles of the Word of God. That is what joy is all about. That is the source of joy. And so, therefore, we shouldn't expect a person who is not a believer to have the same kind of feelings that we have. They may have good feelings. Happiness is a good feeling. Joy is something that is deep and abiding. And if you don't have it, nobody can really explain it to you. And if you do have it, my friend, nobody will have to wonder whether it's there or not. All of us who know Christ as our Savior, all of us who allow the Spirit of God to control and guide our life, all of us who believe the Word of God and are attempting to live by it, even though we falter and fall, you say, well, do you lose your joy? Well, you can lose your joy, and I'm going to talk about how to do that. But the moment, listen, the moment you and I sin against God, the right response is immediate confession, immediate repentance, and moving on and not allowing ourselves to be drugged down, dragged down by Satan and all of his harassment. God intends for His people to be joyous people. How many of you love to be around people who are down in the mouth all the time and always complaining about something? Well, we don't. In fact, you see them coming, you say, oh my goodness, oh my goodness. And you turn and walk the other way. None of us like that. Well, you say, well, some people are just that way. You know what? They're not that way because God made them. And usually when a person wants to cop out of something, they'll say, well, that's the way God made me. Friend, listen, God didn't make any junk and He didn't make any mistakes. And He didn't make some people the way they have decided He made them. They have decided for themselves that's the way He made them because they won't face the facts of life. And so we're going to come to that in a few moments when we talk about why people lose their joy. And so God has given us this awesome sense of a gift of joy. Now, because He has and because it's something that's not dependent upon our circumstances, what we have to ask is this. That being the source of our joy, let's think for just a moment about it and just look at the scripture, because what I want you to see is it's the will of God that you and I be joyous. He says, rejoice in the Lord. Rejoice in the Lord always. When you and I come in here on Sunday morning, it's an exciting thing to me. Every single Sunday, we come in and we begin to sing and rejoice in the Lord. What happens? Something happens to people's countenance when you first walk out here. Folks sit, you know, sort of like this, and we begin to sing and rejoice and praise the Lord. What happens? Something happens on the inside of you. What happens is, listen, you begin to change your attitude. What happens is when you begin to confess the Lord and sing to Him and praise to Him, the joy of the Lord begins, listen, it shows on your countenance. When you are rejoicing in the Lord, you're not down in the mouth. You're not complaining and moaning and groaning. He says, listen, there is power. There is power in joy. The joy of the Lord is your strength, your energy. It empowers you. It enables you to persevere and to keep going and keep moving no matter what. It is the will of God. Now, what I want us to do is look at some scriptures. And let's go all the way back to Deuteronomy chapter 16 for a moment. Genesis, Exodus, Leviticus, Numbers, Deuteronomy. Look at the 16th chapter. And the reason I read these chapters out, because some young Christians, they don't know where they are. We want everybody to open their Bible, everybody to read the scriptures, because it is belief in the Word of God, reading the Word of God, where our belief system is going to increase, and therefore we're going to have joy. What I want you to notice here is Moses is giving the law. Look, if you will, in the 11th verse of this 16th chapter. He said to them, and you shall rejoice before the Lord your God, you and your son and your daughter and your male and female servants, and the Levites and so forth who are with you. Look, if you will, in verse 13. You shall celebrate the Feast of Booths 7 days after you've gathered in from your threshing floor and your wine vat. You shall rejoice in your feast and with your sons and so forth. Verse 15. 7 days you shall celebrate a feast to the Lord your God. Last part of that 15th verse. So that you shall be altogether joyful. Hey, listen, when they had those feast days celebrating different aspects of the nation of Israel and their religious rites, these were joyful times. These were times when they were praising and dancing and singing and giving praise to God. They were times of great thanksgiving for God's deliverance and for His salvation. Look, if you will, a couple of chapters in the Psalm. Psalm 32. Look there for just a moment. The 32nd Psalm. And this is just one little verse or two here of many, many, many verses in the Old Testament referred to rejoicing and joying in the Lord. He says in the 32nd chapter of the Psalms, verse 11, he says, be glad in the Lord and rejoice, you righteous ones, and shout for joy, all you who are upright in heart. Chapter 33, sing for joy in the Lord, O you righteous ones. Praise is becoming to the upright. Give thanks to the Lord with the lyre. Now, if you'll turn to the 100th Psalm, which is one of the most familiar ones, this 100th Psalm, look, if you will, in this very first verse, what he says. He says, shout joyfully to the Lord, all the earth. Serve the Lord with gladness. Come before him with joyful singing. For the Lord is good. And so all through the Old Testament, we find God commending joy and encouraging his people to joy and have a wonderful time at these feasts and rejoicing in the Lord. Well, I want you to turn to the 17th chapter of John. And this is the Lord's Prayer. Now, this is the Lord's Prayer, and the one we usually call the Lord's Prayer is the pattern prayer. We say, he said, pray like this, our Father which art in heaven. This is the prayer that Jesus prayed before his crucifixion the night before, praying for his disciples and for us. Listen to what he says in the 17th chapter of John and in the 13th verse. 17th chapter, 13th verse. But now I come to thee, Jesus speaking to the Father, and these things I speak in the world, that they may have my joy made full in themselves. Listen, it is the will and purpose of God that his children be joyful, that we take delight daily in what the Lord is doing in our lives, that we have a sense of gladness in our life about what he's doing, that we are able to endure the difficulties and hardships and persecutions and trials of life, no matter what. And in spite of these things, God says we indeed can rejoice in him. And so it is the will of the Father that you and I rejoice in him. And then, of course, he says in 1 Thessalonians chapter 5, verse 16, he says, rejoice evermore. So this isn't something that Paul just had an idea about. This was something, listen, tested and tried in the fire. The Apostle Paul says we can rejoice evermore no matter what is going on in our life. Now, it's very difficult sometimes for us to read the Word of God. And here's what happens. Usually, when we come across a passage like that, if everything is going our way, we say amen. Praise the Lord. Hallelujah. Amen. But if we are hurting and we are suffering and we have pain, here's what we do. We read that verse and it says, rejoice in the Lord always. And again, I'll say rejoice. Let your forbearings, but we just read right over it. You know why? Because somehow, listen carefully, somehow if we feel it somewhere, if we are suffering in our heart for someone else, somehow we can just read right across the passage of Scripture and it doesn't register. Why? Because our emotions oftentimes overpower our mind and our spirit and our thinking. That's why he said it together. He said, rejoice. And again, I say, he says, rejoice. And he said to those Thessalonians, rejoice evermore. And all through this book, rejoice, rejoice, joy, joy, joy. Writing from a prison, they know knew he was in prison. He's trying to make a point. The point is this. You do not have to get down in the dumps because difficulty, hardship, and pain, and suffering, and trial are part of our life, because that's going to be a part of everybody's life at some time or the other. So here he says, rejoice in the Lord. Now, he tells us, for example, when he says here, rejoice, that it's his will, he tells us what we're to rejoice about. So what I want you to do, let's just go through some of these passages, because here are some very specific things he says that you and I ought to have joy over. We're to take delight in these things. And some of them may seem a little commonplace, but I want us to follow them anyway. Well, we know what he says in the fourth verse of this fourth chapter, rejoice in the Lord. And that should tell us something about the source of it. It is in our relationship to him, in our walk with him, and our obedience to him. That's where our joy is coming from. He says, rejoice in the Lord. Turn back, if you will, to the second chapter and the 29th verse. Now look what he says here. He's telling us that he's sending Epaphroditus to the Philippians. And so he says in the 29th verse, something that's certainly good for us to remember. He says to them, he says, therefore, receive him, that is Epaphroditus, receive him in the Lord with all joy and hold men like him in high regard. Now, let me ask you something. When someone comes to visit you and you go to the door and open the door, what do you usually say? Glad to see you, right? Glad, you wouldn't say, sorry you came. No, you wouldn't say that. What do? You make them feel what? Welcome. You say to them, I am delighted that you have arrived. I am grateful that you came. I take joy in the fact you had a safe journey. So what he says here, he says, you and I are to rejoice in those, or to take joy, he says, in those, our brothers, for example, our sisters, when somebody walks down the aisle. I am joyous over every person who walks down this aisle, whether they're coming to be saved, to be a part of this fellowship. If, for example, they are coming because they're hurting, I'm rejoicing because they feel free to walk down in front of everybody and to say to me, I'm hurting and I need someone to pray for me. So we want to be joyful over those whom God sends their way. Look back in 2 Corinthians chapter 6. 2 Corinthians chapter 6, and he says here's something else we are to rejoice in. And I want to go through these because if I just give you a little idea, you'll say, well, but where's the scriptures? So here's the scriptures. Look at this. 2 Corinthians chapter 6. He says, but in everything, commending ourselves as servants of God, in much endurance, in affliction, in hardships, in distresses, in beatings and imprisonments, in tumults and labors, in sleeplessness and hunger, and lots of other things. But then he says in verse 10, as sorrowful, yet always rejoicing. What are we to rejoice in? Difficulty, hardship, and pain and suffering. Look back, if you will, to Luke chapter 10. Luke chapter 10, you recall in this passage that Jesus sent his disciples out. And in verse 17 of the 10th chapter of Luke, the Bible says the 70 returned with joy. They came back rejoicing over what had happened, saying, Lord, even the demons are subject to us in your name. And he said to them, I was watching Satan fall from heaven like lightning. He said, I knew Satan was being defeated. So they came back saying, Lord, let me tell you what happened. We prayed for this person. We commended this person to you. We cast out this demons. They were rejoicing and praising God. Now listen to what he says. Verse 19. He says, behold, I've given you authority to tread upon serpents and scorpions and over all the power of the enemy, and nothing shall injure you. Nevertheless, do not rejoice in this, that the spirits are subject to you, but rejoice that your names are recorded in heaven. Now, did he really mean by that? Don't rejoice. No, stop all that joying you're doing. No, he knew they were going to rejoice in. That is his way of comparing something important with something super, listen, super, super, super important. He wasn't saying to them, no, don't rejoice over the power of God and people getting saved. He wouldn't say that. But he said, in other words, compared to what's going on, what you've seen, rejoice over this, above everything. Your name has been written in the Lamb's Book of Life. You are heaven bound. Your name is in heaven. Far more important than necessarily what they were doing. So that's what he's referring to here when he says this. Look in the 15th chapter of Luke. You recall this very familiar passage. Here is something we certainly should be rejoicing about. And you recall this is the story of the three things that were lost. And that is the sheep, the coin, and the son. Look, if you will, what happens when the shepherd finds the sheep in verse 6. And when he comes home, he calls together his friends and his neighbors, saying to them, rejoice with me, for I have found my sheep which was lost. And Jesus said, I tell you that in the same way there will be more joy in heaven over one sinner who repents than over 99 righteous persons who need no repentance. Then he talks about the lady who lost the coin and she found it. So she says, when she has found it, in verse 9, she calls together her friends and neighbors, saying, rejoice with me, for I have found the coin which I had lost. In the same way, I tell you, there is joy in the presence of the angels of God over one who repents. Now, I want you to go back to that 15th chapter of John for a moment, and I want you to notice what Jesus is saying here once more and to put a little different emphasis on it. When he says in the 15th chapter of John, verse 11, these things I've spoken to you that my joy may be in you and that your joy may be made full, he's saying this. He says, you and I should rejoice. Listen, we should rejoice when we hear the word of God. We should be joyous in our heart when we read the promises of our eternal security, the promises of God's, listen, of God's love for us that is absolutely unconditional. When you and I search the scriptures, we begin to read the word of God. What happens? We begin to feel strong. The joy of the Lord. We begin to rejoice in Him and thank Him. And we begin to, there's something cheers our heart. What is it? It is the assurance that Almighty God is with us and walking with us. And so all through the Scriptures, what we find over and over and over again is God doing what? Is God simply reminding us to rejoice and to rejoice and to rejoice. Look, if you will, in the 12th chapter of Romans, for example. And this is a good verse for us to remember. You ought to mark this one down. 12th chapter of Romans in the 14th verse says, look, bless those who persecute you, bless and curse not. Verse 15, rejoice with those who rejoice, weep with those who weep. Now, does that look like a contradiction to what we're saying? No. Simply this. When he says, for example, let's say that someone has a newborn baby and they call you on the phone and tell you, well, you are going to rejoice and you're delighted and you're cheerful and you want to rejoice over that. He says, but what about when people are weeping? Then we're to weep with them. Does that mean, listen, does that mean I'm to lose my joy when I'm weeping with them? No. You and I can weep with people who are hurting. We can get under their burden and vicariously feel some of the weight of what they're feeling. At the same time, we can rejoice in the Lord. Why? We can rejoice for the privilege of being able to share their burden. We can rejoice knowing in our heart that the God to whom we are praying, even while we are weeping in their behalf, is a God who's going to listen to us, who's going to hear our prayer and strengthen that heart. There are many, many reasons that you and I can rejoice in the Lord, even while we are weeping with people who are hurting and going through sorrowful things in their life. So he makes it very clear. It is the will of God that you and I rejoice, and he's named all these things here, and there are probably many others, many things here that you and I can rejoice over, verse specifically that he speaks of here. Now, when he talks about all these things, the things that you and I go through, and we say, all right, now I understand that it's his will. I understand I'm to rejoice in these things, but what I want to know is this. I want to know how practical is this. It's one thing for God to say, what I want to know is this practical or is it not? Well, let's see if it is. Did the Apostle Paul, was he sitting in a prison and writing this just because he wanted to be encouraging to the Philippians? No. He was declaring a deep, abiding, indestructible conviction of his life because he had it tested over and over and over again. Well, I want you to turn to a familiar passage of Scripture, Acts chapter 16. You recall in the 16th chapter of Acts what's going on here. This is the chapter in which Paul and Silas have a real problem. This is a real test of their joy. What's happening is they have been preaching and teaching, and this woman who was a fortune teller, who was making her masters a lot of money, was sort of harassing the Apostle Paul and Silas, and so he turned around and said to her, or to the demons in her, I command you in the name of Jesus Christ to come out of her, and it came out of her at that moment. Well, the masters who saw that their hope of profit was gone seized Paul and Silas, dragged them into the marketplace before the authorities, and when they had brought them to the chief magistrates, they said, these men are throwing our city into confusion, being Jews. What they really meant was, these men have thrown our financial position into confusion, is what they really meant. And are proclaiming customs which it is not lawful for us to accept or to observe, being Romans. The crowd rose up together against them. The chief magistrates tore their robes off them, proceeded to order them to be beaten with rods. Now, let me ask you a question. How many of you have ever been beaten with rods? Nobody. So the truth is, we don't know how painful this was. Beaten with rods? Imagine those bones and ribs and so forth, and beaten with rods. Now, notice what it says. It says, they proceeded to beat them with rods. And when they had inflicted many blows upon them, they threw them into prison, commanding the jailer to guard them securely. And he, having received such a command, threw them into the inner prison, the darkest, most dingy part, and fastened their feet in the stocks. So they were sitting in a very uncomfortable position, and their feet were locked in, and their hands more than likely locked in. And so there they were. Would you agree that that was a very pleasant position? No, it wasn't. Now, I mean, here they are beaten, backs are bloody, mistreated. All they were doing is what Jesus sent them to do. Now, we don't hear them down there saying, God, why did you let this happen to me? Here I am preaching the gospel and teaching the word of God. Here am I doing the very thing that you called me to do. Now look at me, Lord. Look at me now. Here are my feet in stocks. Here's my hands, bloody in my back. And besides that, this is a dark, dirty, dingy prison. God, where are you? No, none of that. You want to know whether it works or not? Listen what happens. Midnight. They must have slept a little bit if they could, and then all of a sudden they woke up, probably, and got to talking to each other. The more they talked, what happened? The more they talked, next thing you know, they were singing. I don't know what in the world they sang, but I can tell you, whatever it was, It got so joyous and so happy, they began to praise the Lord and shout and sing, and all the prisoners were listening. And what happened? Even God heard it. How do I know? The Bible says it sent an earthquake. Sent an earthquake. What happened? Their socks came loose, jail doors flew wide open, and the guard was absolutely scared to death, because if they escaped, he had lost his life. And so what happens? They just had a big old-time, old-fashioned prayer meeting, praising God and thanking Him. Now, how in the world could men in stocks, beaten with rods, left bloody, be singing and praising God and shouting during all that time? I'll tell you how. Because these two men knew something. Listen, the Bible says the joy of the Lord is their strength. How can you sing and shout and praise God when your back is bleeding and your hands and feet are in stocks and you can hardly move and you're in a dark, dingy prison? Tell me one way. Only one way. Only one way. When you have the joy of the Lord in your heart that strengthens you, empowers you, that no matter how much pain and what you feel and how dark and dingy in the future may look and could lose his life, in spite of all that, what are they doing? Singing and praising God and thanking Him and shouting. Why? So here's the question. How could they do it? Now listen carefully. The Bible does not say, rejoice because you're suffering. The Bible doesn't say, have joy in your pain. The Bible says, rejoice in the Lord. The Bible says, rejoice in the Lord always. The Bible says, rejoice in the Lord evermore. We are to rejoice in Him. We are to take delight in our Lord in every circumstance, no matter what it is. Well, how in the world can you do that? Well, think about it, for example. Here's the Apostle Paul and Silas down there praising God. What are they rejoicing about? Here's what they're rejoicing about. I can imagine the Apostle Paul was rejoicing in the Lord that on the Damascus Road, he saved him. Not only that, listen, that he transformed his life. And the Apostle Paul was sitting there thinking, more than likely, how many Christians had he put in the same position that he was in? I believe the Apostle Paul was thanking God and rejoicing that now he understood how those people felt that he had persecuted and imprisoned and tried to assassinate. The Apostle Paul was thanking God for his unconditional love for him, the way he treated Christians. The Apostle Paul was thanking God for the wonderful privilege of being able to suffer for the Lord Jesus Christ, which was one of his prayers in the third chapter of the Philippians. He was thanking God and praising God and rejoicing in the Lord that the power of God was still effective, because he just said to that demon, you come out of that woman. He came out. He was praising God and rejoicing in the Lord for her release, rejoicing in the Lord for the awesome testimony of the power of God, rejoicing in the Lord for the wonderful privilege of being a testimony to all those prisoners who are there. Listen, he had many reasons to rejoice in the Lord. He wasn't down there moaning and groaning and complaining like most of us would have been doing. You know why? Because this man's focus was on the living Lord. He had an experience with Jesus Christ that he would never forget, could never escape from, absolutely transformed his life, and he could never be grateful enough. We're not talking about some idealistic kind of philosophy. We're talking about where you and I live. We live with suffering and pain and hardship and heartache and trials in people's lives as well as our others. We live going through difficulty and hardship and pain. And what happens? God says you're to rejoice. No matter what the circumstance is, it is not circumstance. It is the abiding presence of Christ in the presence of the Holy Spirit living on the inside of you. That, listen, that when you begin to rejoice in the Lord and praise Him, He says there is strength in the joy of the Lord. There is power in the joy of the Lord. There is an empowering, energizing that goes on. And you know what? I am absolutely confident by the time they got through praising God and shouting and singing, they felt fantastic. How do I know? Because listen, the Bible doesn't say that the jailer had to help them out. The Bible says, next thing you know, here they were beaten and in stocks. The jailer gets saved, and Paul and Silas go home with him and win the rest of his family to Christ, and then he baptized the whole crowd. Now, when somebody says, well, it can just get too tough to rejoice. No, it cannot. You say, well, I don't understand how you can rejoice over the loss of loved ones. You don't rejoice over the loss of loved ones. You rejoice in the Lord Jesus Christ, who is your power and strength and enablement to walk through that loss and through that difficulty and through that hardship. Because listen, you and I can rejoice over the fact, God, I don't have to walk through this alone. If I had to walk through this alone, God, I couldn't handle this. But because you're my Savior, my Lord, and my life, you're my strength, you're my joy, you said you would provide every single thing I need. I can do all things through Christ who strengthens me. My God shall supply all your needs according to his riches in glory in Christ Jesus. Either he's who he says he is, he'll do what he says he'll do, or he will not. And get this in your heart. I did not say we're to rejoice over suffering and rejoice over the loss of someone. No, we rejoice in the Lord. We take joy in the Lord, especially when that person is saved.

deep down inside, we can rejoice in the Lord. God, you're all I have at this moment in my life. I thank you for being everything you promised to be. Yes, we can. Look, if you will, in James chapter 1. James chapter 1. I've listened to messages on this passage and thought oftentimes if I were just sitting out there, I would feel like, well, what you do is you just stuff it and move on. No, you don't stuff it. You acknowledge it. Yes, I hurt. Yes, this is pain. God, I can't. It's hard for me to see someone whom I love suffer. Listen to what James says, beginning in this first chapter, verse 2. Consider it all joy, my brethren, when you encounter various trials. Now, does that mean that I'm going to have some horrible difficulty, hardship, pain, a loss, or suffering? And I'm to say, praise the Lord, hallelujah, I'm suffering. Glory to God, I have another problem, another trial. No. Listen to this passage. This is why you have to read a whole passage, not just take it out of context. Listen. Consider it all joy, my brethren, when you encounter various trials, knowing that the testing of your faith, which is what all these trials do to us, it produces endurance. Let endurance have its perfect or mature result. What is that? That you and I may be perfect, mature, and complete, lacking in nothing. What is it I am to rejoice over? Listen carefully. I am to rejoice in the Lord that in this difficulty and trial that he can strengthen my faith, that he can teach me to endure, that he can teach me perseverance, that he can teach me to walk through this in spite of what I may feel and what I may hurt and how I may be treated. God, thank you that you can teach me. This is your opportunity to demonstrate, God, that you are who you say you are. This is your opportunity. I rejoice in the fact you cannot fail me because you're faithful. You see, the key is where is my focus? Is my focus on my pain? Then I'm going to have a hard time. Is my focus on the suffering of someone else? No, it has to be on him. That while I get under the load with someone else and feel what they feel and hurt with them, I can still rejoice that I can get under the load with them and help them through those times. That's what he's talking about. He's talking about, listen, count it all joy, not because you're in temptation, but count it all joy because of the results that can result, those things that can result, and that is growth in our spiritual life. God doesn't expect us to stuff it. He doesn't expect us to deny it. And you know, when somebody's hurting, man, how are you doing? Doing fine? No, they're not doing fine. They should just go ahead and say, well, you know, I guess I'm telling you the truth. I'm really hurting deep down inside, but I'm trusting the Lord. I know he's going to see me through this. There's nothing wrong with that. Listen, if you got to just stuff it all the time, it's a problem of pride. We all hurt. We all weep. We all suffer. We all go through embarrassing situations and circumstances and losses in our life. So what? That's part of living. That's part of life. We live in a sinful, wicked, vile world where Satan's doing everything he can to separate, destroy everybody he possibly can, especially believers. We don't have to stuff it. We can say, yes, I hurt. Yes, I'm going through pain. Yes, I feel this. Yes, this is tough for me. Yes, I'm not sure how I'm going to get through this. That's a time for us to rejoice in the Lord, not in the fact of what we're going through. And there's a vast difference between the two. And that's where people get them mixed up and say, well, you Christians, you don't really believe that. Yes, we do. Yes, we do. Because we understand the source of it. Somebody says, all right, now. Okay, so you're saying to me that I can go through these difficulties and hardships and trials and tribulations. And, of course, it's not going to be like the Apostle Paul. And so we're not worried about getting beaten with rods and all the things that happen to people. But what we have to ask is this, is how are we to respond? More than likely, everybody in here has something to deal with in life. You'd be a very fortunate person, very unusual, if you don't have something in your life you have to deal with, either in your family, your finances, your friends, loved ones, work, whatever it might be. All of us have things to deal with in life. How are we to deal with them? Honestly, openly, face it like it is, tell it like it is. Don't deny it. Don't try to stuff it. But what are we to do? In spite of what is going on in our life, we are to rejoice in the Lord. Now listen. Not in the suffering itself, not in the event, not in the circumstance, but in the Lord, which means we are expressing our confidence in him. We are expressing our trust in him. And you see, expressing our trust and our confidence in him, we know he's going to see us through it. Listen, does he not say, I'll never leave you. I will never leave you nor forsake you.

0: Ever, never, never. You know what? As long as I know that He will never leave me, no matter what I'm going through, I can have a sense of joy deep down inside. So what can you and I rejoice over when we're going through a hardship? Think about this. That you've been saved by the grace of Almighty God. Your name is written in the Lamb's Book of Life. That the Heavenly Father who saved you by the death of His Son, Jesus, loves you absolutely unconditionally. You can thank Him that He's living on the inside of you and dwelling you every moment, every day. You can thank Him that He's promised to provide every single thing that you need. You can thank Him and praise Him. You can rejoice over the fact that the Lord who has saved you and is walking with you has promised to meet every single need of your life and who loves you unconditionally, that He understands fully what you and I face. He understands our hurts and our sorrows. We can rejoice. And you see, the issue is the focus. Am I focusing upon the Lord in whom I'm to rejoice, or upon what I feel or the circumstances that surround me? And so therefore, when He said rejoice always, He meant exactly what He said. So here's the difference. You see, if you've never trusted Jesus Christ as your personal Savior, listen, you don't have a personal relationship with Him. You don't have the Holy Spirit living on the inside of you. You're not putting your faith in the Word of God. You're not trusting in His Word and walking obediently to Him. So therefore, you don't have any joy. Now, somebody says, well, now, when I first got saved, I had lots of joy. But somewhere along the way, I've lost it. And a lot of people lose their joy. Many Christians lose their joy. When we lose our joy, we have a terrible testimony. What causes people to lose their joy? Well, I think there are lots of things, but let me just mention a few. See if one of these happens to be where you may be if you've lost your joy. Sometimes people lose their joy because, listen, they can't get over the regrets of past mistakes and past failures. They just can't get beyond those past failures. And so regret clouds their life day by day. There's no joy because somehow they think, but back yonder, but if out of this, if out of that. Everybody's got a whole list of if outers. If I'd have done this, if I'd have done that, if I'd have been this, and if I'd have given that, and if I'd have done this. Everybody's got a bunch of those. You can't live with regrets. So first of all, if you've lost your joy over regrets, what you need to do is to thank God for His forgiveness. And remember what He said. He said, where sin abounded, grace did much more abound. We all make mistakes. We all falter. We don't live in regrets. We live in the grace of God. Another reason is that some people are fearful of future failure. They're fearful of failure in their life about different, whether it's in their job, family, whatever it might be. Listen, if you try to live out in the future where you don't know, and you can't manage and you can't control, you're going to lose your joy. Listen, the Bible says we live by faith. And listen, that's daily faith. What did Jesus say? Ask. He said, give us today our daily bread. He wasn't just talking about wheat. He's talking about everything you and I need. He says, we're to come to Him daily. God, I need strength today. If you're one of those persons who's living in the fear of future failure in some area of your life, you don't have to live like that. You just thank God for today. And you remember that our God who's taking care of today can take care of tomorrow. One of the primary reasons I think people lose their joy is that maybe they've never had any. Let me put it this way. There are those people whose temperaments are, whose disposition in life is not joyous. Now, I'm not being critical. I just want to make a point here. When you meet them, they say, how you doing? I mean, they can't smile. I mean, something's bad. I mean, they can always come up. And you say, let me tell you the most exciting things happen. Yeah, I heard that. And so that's just their disposition. Now, I'm not here to try to change anybody's personality or disposition, but I can tell you this. You don't have to live like that. No matter what you have been through in life, and you may have been scarred and abused and hurt, and your self-image and your sense of self-esteem may be dragging in the mud, and you've been mistreated for years and years and years in your life, and you grew up that way. You can't tell anybody one single good reason for being happy. Listen, you may not be happy, but I guarantee you, don't sit on the edge of life. Get in the middle of it. Let people shake your hand and warmly shake you and love you and smile, give you a warm, godly smile, put their arms around you and tell you happy to meet you, delighted to see you. You know what's going to happen? Something is going to happen to your disposition. Something is going to begin to happen to you. You know what? I'll tell you what's going to happen. Not that anything new is coming in, but what is there that you have stuffed and covered up and clouded and somehow over all these years, you've just, no, I'm not this and I'm not that. You know what's going to happen? The real you is going to burst forth. And the joy of the Lord is, listen, is going to be your strength. And the joy of the Lord is going to be your disposition. The joy of the Lord is going to be on your countenance. And people are going to say, what in the world happened to him or to her? It doesn't make any difference what's happened to you, my friend. God can give you joy. Well, one of the reasons that people lose their joy is they want to suffer others, and so they want to get under the sorrow. And so they think, well, you know, you can't be cheerful when your best friend's suffering. You can't be rejoicing when your best friend's going through difficulty and hardship and loss. How are you going to be rejoicing? Well, let me ask you a question. When you are hurting and really hurting badly physically, and somebody walks in and says, well, let me tell you how I'm hurting. Let me tell you how bad I feel. Is that what you want to hear? No. You don't want to hear that. You'd rather somebody come to see you who's cheerful, who's got something good to talk about, and to talk about the Lord and talk about the good things. And so oftentimes we think we can't show joy because someone else is hurting because we don't want to make them feel bad. Listen, to suffer vicariously means that you and I get under somebody else's load with them and help them with the weight of what they're carrying. What do we do by that? We encourage them. We attempt to cheer them in the Lord. I don't mean something foolish, but to remind them of God's goodness and love, and God's going to walk with you through this, and God's good to you. Look at the good things that have gone on, and look at the possibilities, and what is God in the process of teaching you through all these things in a wonderful, godly fashion, not being critical, not being holier than thou, and not being fakey about it, but genuine joy. You don't lose your joy for someone else. You encourage them and heighten their sense of joy in the midst of their most painful times. Well, one of the primary reasons people lose their joy is sin. You cannot live in sin and have joy. You know what? It's total contradiction. You can't do it. You can't be living in disobedience to God and have joy, because where does it come from? A personal relationship with Him, the overflowing of the Holy Spirit, who says the fruit of the Spirit is joy, and faith and obedience in the Word of God. So therefore, if I'm deliberately, willfully sinning against God, I can't have any joy. You may be able to fake up some happiness, a brief moments, but I'm telling you, joy is not there. You can lose it in those ways. And I simply say to you, you don't have to lose it. If you've lost it, listen, you can regain it. How do you regain it? If it's sin, you ask God to forgive you. What did David say in the 51st Psalm? Having committed adultery with Bathsheba, repented of his sins, he said, listen to this carefully. He did not say, restore unto me my salvation, because he knew that he never lost it. He said, restore unto me the joy of my salvation. Restore unto me, God, the joy that once was mine when I was walking obediently according to your word. So therefore, if it's sin, we repent of our sin. Most of those other areas that we mentioned, you get your focus upon the Lord. And what? It is the will and purpose and plan of God that you and I be joyous and rejoicing in Him and praising Him and thanking Him with peace in our heart and confidence in our soul that our Heavenly Father is more than adequate through every given situation in life. Thank God He's everything He says He is. And so you say, well, I'm not even a Christian. Then, my friend, there's no way in the world for you to experience joy. It begins with accepting Jesus Christ as your personal Savior. It begins with confessing your sins and telling Him you need His forgiveness and you want joy in your life and you want a change and you want a new sense of direction. You want God to work in your life. You ask Him to forgive you of your sins and tell Him that you're trusting His Son, Jesus, as your personal Savior. The moment you do that, you're saved by His grace and goodness and love and mercy. And it may be that you're one of those persons who've lost your joy. Listen, stop for a moment and think, where back yonder? What did I do? What was going on that caused me to lose my joy? That somewhere I've just been sort of struggling through life and every day is the day of survival. God, what caused me to lose my joy? And at whatever point you discover where you lost it, you tell Him from this moment on, Father, I'm placing my trust in you as my joy. You're the source of my joy, not my circumstances. I'm not living by my circumstances any longer. I'm going to live on the promise of your joy. I'm going to rejoice in you no matter what I feel, no matter what my circumstances are. You said the strength, the empowering, the energy that I need is a result of my joy. And your joy is abiding in you, me. You said that you prayed that your joy would be my joy. And so I want to claim your joy, and I want to sing and praise you and worship you and adore you, not on the basis of my feelings, but on the basis of what you said. You said, is that working up something? No. You know what it is? It's pulling the plug. So what is within you can begin to flow. That's what it is. And that is the, listen, that's the gift of every single child of God, no matter who you are and where you are.
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0: What are the desires of your heart? If God were to say to you, ask me anything you want, no matter what it is, ask me for one desire, I'll give you the desire of your heart. Somebody would say, well, that would be fantastic. But I wonder if that would really be true. I think if I felt that, if I believed that God was saying to me, give me any desire of your heart and I'll give it to you, I think all of a sudden I would be frightened for the moment. If I knew I were going to get exactly what I asked for, what would I ask? If somebody should ask you, what are the desires of your heart? Well, right off the top, you'd probably say, oh, I can give you a whole list. Now, a desire, a real strong desire and some want that's wishy-washy. I'm talking about real, genuine, strong desires of your heart. I wonder how many you could really list. Or how often you would have to say, well, this is the desire of my heart. Well, I think it is. I think it's a desire of my heart. I wonder if you and I could really name them. Second, let me ask you a question. How would you be impacted if you got exactly what you desire? Would it draw you closer to the Lord, or would you find yourself being estranged from Him? What motivates you to have the desires that you have? And how will they affect you if you were to receive them? That is, if you're able to obtain them, what kind of effect do you think it'll have upon yourself and upon others around you? Do you know how to get the desires of your heart? Then let me ask you this. What are you willing to give to get the desires of your heart? What are you willing to do? Do you really know how to have the desires of your heart? I know you've heard about that passage of Scripture that says, delight yourself in the Lord, He'll give you the desires of your heart. What in the world does that mean? Well, that's what I want to talk about in this message, the desires of your heart. We all have them. There's nothing wrong with it. How do we make those desires become a reality? Can we really and truly ask God to help us? It depends upon what the desire is. So I want you to turn, if you will, to Psalm 37. And I want us to read these first 8 verses together. Psalm 37, a passage of Scripture that oftentimes people quote, and they very zealously and joyously and happily quote it. And then I wonder sometimes if they really and truly understand exactly what it means, because oftentimes it's quoted and those desires never become a reality. So let's begin, if you will, in this first verse of the 37th Psalm. Do not fret because of evildoers. Be not envious toward wrongdoers, for they will wither quickly like the grass and fade like the green herb. Trust in the Lord and do good. Dwell in the land and cultivate faithfulness. Delight yourself in the Lord, and He will give you the desires of your heart. Commit your way to the Lord. Trust also in Him, and He will do it. He will bring forth your righteousness as the light and your judgment as the noonday. Rest in the Lord and wait patiently for Him. Do not fret because of him who prospers in his way, because of the man who carries out wicked schemes. Cease from anger and forsake wrath. Do not fret. It leads only to evil doing. Now listen to that awesome promise. Delight yourself in the Lord and He will give you the desires of your heart. So first of all, you have to decide what these desires are. But I want us to think about something for a moment. Let's think about the reality of this whole idea of desire. Because the truth is, our desires reveal who we are. For example, your desires reveal your character. Your desires reveal your motivations in life, your purpose in life, your plans for your life. They reveal how we think. They reveal the things that motivate us in life. They reveal the direction of our life. And they also reveal the degree of purity in our life. Either these thoughts are pure thoughts or they're impure thoughts. Either they're godly thoughts or ungodly thoughts. Either there are desires that fit the will and plan and purpose of God for our life, or they don't. And so the truth is, our desires tell a lot about us. So if you were to list all the desires of your heart on a piece of paper and give it to someone, it wouldn't take them very long to figure out what kind of person you are. And so the truth is, we all have desires. The issue is, what do these desires tell about us? But primarily the thing we're most interested in is, how do I make these desires become a reality in my life? Now, there are a lot of people who have many desires, and the problem is that they've never sat down and decided, what is it in life I really and truly want? And so they go through life and their desires change with every passing day and sometime every week or sometimes every month. And now, naturally, our desires are going to change. But I mean those big desires in life. And so oftentimes people say, well, this is what I want. No, I think that's what I want. Or I want this or that or him or her or this experience or that experience or whatever it might be. And oftentimes they don't realize what's impacting their continuous changing of desire is the influence of other people. They see what someone else has, and that's what they desire. They see where someone else has been, that's what they desire. They see who someone else has, and that's what they desire. And so the desires come and go and they change. Probably one of the primary reasons is they've never sat down and just pondered the whole issue. What is it in life that I want? What do I want out of life? What are my real, true, genuine desires? When it's all over, what do I want to look back and say, well, I desired this and this is what happened in my life. I desired this and this is the joy and the contentment and the peace and the happiness and the fulfillment and all that I looked for in life. All these desires that I had, look at the awesome contribution they made to my life. Well, it would be wonderful if all of our desires did contribute to our life, but sometimes they don't. But if you've never stopped to ponder, what is it that I really want? How can you honestly ask God to give you the desires of your heart? So you read this passage of Scripture. It's very clear what it says, very simple what it says. But what it says to me also is that you and I have to be careful what we desire. Somebody says, well, you better be careful what you ask God to give you, because if you ask the wrong thing and He gives you the wrong thing, then you'll be in trouble. You never have to worry about God giving you the wrong thing. What you have to be concerned about is you're manipulating your circumstances with the tremendous help of Satan to help you get what you want that is not what God wanted you to have. So when you come to this passage of Scripture, this is not a sort of a divine handout. This is just God will just tell me what you want and I'll give you any desire of your heart. There's some very strong requirements for getting the desires of our heart. And oftentimes people have not stopped to think through what is it clearly that I really want. So as you think about your own life, and you could say to God, God, hear the desires of my heart. Are they clear enough in your mind that you could write them out? They may be all one word sentences or phrases. I want this or that or him or her or yonder or whatever it might be. Do you understand yourself enough to know what you really desire in life? When I meet young people, for example, who in college already, especially those coming to the graduation maybe in a few months and say, what are you going to do? I don't know. What do you want to do? I don't know. I think one of the most helpless, frustrating feelings could be to spend 12 years in school and then 4 years in college and come to get a degree and somebody say, what are you going to do? Say, I don't know what I'm going to do. What do you want to do? I don't know what I want to do. What it says is that person has never stopped to seriously consider, what is my life about? What is it that I'm about in life? What is the will and purpose and plan of God for my life? What are the real, true, genuine desires of my life? Can you imagine coming to that place in life and can't even answer the question, this is what I desire in life. This is what I want to achieve. This is what I want to accomplish. These are the desires of my heart. This is the ultimate desire of my life. Not being able to answer any of those questions says something about us. We have not stopped long enough to consider one of the most important aspects of life. What is it about? Because whatever you desire is what your life is going to be about. And so when you think about it, it reveals something about us. And there are many people who will go through life and will never be able to tell you, this is really what I really wanted. They're just into this and into that and into this and into that, and things don't work out and they can't figure out why. They never stop to answer the question and ask the question, God, what do you want for my life? What are your desires for my life? And so therefore, they do it on their own and they make one big mess after the other. Now, is there anything wrong with having desires? No, indeed. Desires are powerful. Desires are motivating. God is the one who has given us desires in our life. And He's the one who desires that you and I achieve and accomplish and that we reach the God-given potential that He placed within us. Every single one of us has potential for our life. What is the potential you have? If you don't have any strong desires, you've never considered what you're capable of doing or what God wants you to do or what He wants you to desire, how will you ever reach your potential? How will you ever know what you could do? How will you ever accomplish anything in life without strong desires to make it happen? Now, He says that He desires in 1 Timothy chapter 2 that all men and women be saved and come to the knowledge of truth. God has strong desires for each one of us. He desires that you and I know Him, that we obey Him, that we walk in oneness with Him. He desires that you and I have intimate fellowship with Him, that we spend time in solitude with Him. He desires that we pray to Him, depend upon Him, trust in Him, wait upon Him, rely upon Him, depend upon Him. He has many desires for us, and every single desire that God has for us is a good desire because these desires come from a good God. The problem is we don't even desire the good things for ourselves that God desires for us. But there's a warning here. And that warning is given to us in Scripture in 1 Timothy and Titus and 2 Peter. And each of these verses of Scripture, for example, is a warning about our desires. For example, in 1 Timothy, listen, he warns us against foolish and wrong desires. And then in Titus, he warns us against, in that second chapter and 12th verse, worldly desires. And 2 Peter also in chapter 2 and verse 10, corrupt desires. The 18th verse, he talks about fleshly desires. So there are good desires and then there are worldly desires. They're corrupting desires, desires that corrupt us, desires that destroy us, foolish, empty desires that people have. The world is intoxicated by desires that are empty, that bring them no fulfillment, no contentment, no joy, no peace, and no security. And so for a person to have their life filled with, controlled by, and remember that lust is simply desire out of control. Lust is simply desire out of control. And many people live by the lust of their heart. Their desires are out of control. They desire this and they desire that, and they're willing to do most anything to satisfy the desire of their heart. Then they wonder why they're not contented. They wonder why they're not fulfilled. They look and they say, well, here are the desires of my life, and I've always had these desires. Here's what I've always wanted to do, but what? They never stop to ask God, their Heavenly Father, what is your will? What is your desire for my life? You created me. I belong to you. What did you put me here for? What's your purpose, your plan, your desire? What's your will for my life? And my friend, listen, no matter who you are, what you have, and what your position and potential in life, apart from Jesus Christ, you will never have contentment. You will never know real true joy. You will never have genuine security. These, listen, contentment and joy and peace and security, you will never have apart from a personal relationship with Jesus Christ. You cannot. God does not give it and Satan cannot create it in your life. It is the offer of a loving God who desires that you and I desire the best which He's prepared for us. If I should ask you as a parent, what do you desire for your children? What do you desire for them? What do you desire, for example, for the people you work with? What do you desire for them around you? What do you desire for your life? Your life is your life created by God. And He desires the best for you. What are you desiring for yourself? Well, there are some strong requirements. And if I should ask you what your desires are, maybe you could tell me, maybe you couldn't. It's really none of my business. And so therefore, I really wouldn't ask you what are the desires of your heart. If you and I were friends, I may. If I were around you long enough and watched you and listened to you, I'd know what they are. Because you see, we live and oftentimes are governed by the desires of our heart. When somebody says, I love to pray, but I don't have time. No, you don't. Somebody says, well, I love so-and-so, but I treat them very, very rudely. No, you don't love them. You see, we can watch each other, listen to one another, and discover what each other is really like. And the desires of our heart are powerful. The desires of our heart are extremely powerful. And so the issue is, we want to be sure that what we desire is the right thing. Because remember, if you pursue it strongly enough, and you're willing to pay the price, and you gain the help of Satan himself, there are many desires in life that you can achieve. But here's what you can expect. A big disappointment. If it's not a desire that comes from God. So I want to talk about the desires for a moment like that. And then I want us to talk about how do we reach our desires. So I want to encourage you to write down these simple things. Because it can make a difference in your life. In fact, absolutely make a difference in your life. If you look at this passage, it's a passage that people quote oftentimes. Delight yourself in the Lord. He will give you the desires of your heart. And usually they stop right there. That's the end of their quote. But you can't take this verse of Scripture out of the context of what's going on here. And it's interesting if you'll notice in this passage that in the requirements here, a person oftentimes with great zeal will quote this, but without real, true, genuinely understanding it, they just run off yonder and saying, well, here's the desire of my heart, and I'm trusting God for it. You have to do more than just trust Him for it. And I want us to understand what's so important. And I want you to notice also, before we get into these steps, I want you to notice here, three times He says, fret not. Now, this particular passage is surrounded by fret nots. Look at this, if you will, in verse 1. Do not fret because of evildoers. Listen, do not be envious toward the wrongdoers. That is, he says, now you have desires, but don't let yourself become annoyed, disturbed, and dissatisfied because of what the unbeliever has or what they are doing and about their desires. Then if you'll notice again in verse 7, he says, rest in the Lord and wait patiently for him. Do not fret because of him who prospers in his way. That is, don't become annoyed and upset and downhearted about what somebody else has, their prosperity, when you don't have it. And then the third thing he says, if you notice in verse 8, cease from anger and forsake wrath. Do not fret. It leads only to evil doing. Now, what he's saying is this. When you and I become fretted, when we become annoyed and dissatisfied and discomforted and upset, and can get into anger and bitterness and all the rest because of what we don't have, because what somebody else has, what he's saying right in the middle of this passage is, you know what, you don't have to fret. Now, all of us have fretted about certain things. Listen, we fret over things we feel we can't change or can't change when we want it changed. We fret over losses, or we fret over things that we would like to change in life, or we fret over what we don't have and we ought to have and we must have and we should have, and we live by should, oughts, and musts. That'll make you fret. If I should, ought, and must, this, that, or the other, I'm going to be fretting. So listen to what he says. He says, delight yourself in the Lord. He'll give you the desires of your heart. Commit your way to Him, he says. Trust in Him. Rest in Him. Wait upon Him. He'll give you the desires of your heart. We don't have to be fretting. But many people are fretting. In fact, most people fret over something. You go to work tomorrow and you meet people in your office, and it won't take you long to find out what they're fretting over, because most people can't keep it to themselves. They're annoyed about things in life. They're fretting over this and fretting over that. These are the same people who tell you that they pray and talk to God and that they're trusting Him. So what I want us to look at for a moment is this. What is it that God has really promised us in this passage? Is this really what it looks like it is? It is exactly what it looks like it is. It is a divine promise, listen, that has along with it human responsibilities. It is a divine promise. You and I can bet our life on this with human responsibilities. What's the first human responsibility? Here it is. Here is the way that you and I can obtain the desires of our heart. Now, I'm not going to tell you something I read in a book. I'm going to tell you what I know the Scripture says, and I'm going to tell you what I know works in life. Not what I think will work, but what I know will work by experience. Now, watch this first requirement for getting the desires of your heart. Listen to what he says. Delight yourself in the Lord, and He will give you the desires of your heart. Now, when most people read that passage, this is their emphasis. Delight yourself in your desires. They go from delighting to desires. And what happens? God gets left out. If you delight, because I hear people say, delight yourself in the Lord, He'll give you the desires of your heart. It's delight and desires. They delight themselves in the desires. That's not what He says. He says, delight yourself in the Lord. He will give you the desires of your heart. Now, here's the question. What in the world does it mean to delight yourself? How do you delight yourself in the Lord? To delight myself in the Lord means that I take pleasure in Him. I take pleasure in knowing Him. I take pleasure in talking to Him. I take pleasure in being aware of His presence. You and I take pleasure in praying to Him. We take pleasure in worshiping Him. We take pleasure in serving Him. We take pleasure in just being aware of His presence. In solitude, in meditation, reading His Word. Take pleasure in reading His Word because I'm in His presence, talking to Him and listening to Him speak to my heart. We take pleasure in knowing who He is. He is this awesome, infinite, omnipotent, omniscient, omnipresent, merciful, good and gracious and kind and loving and just God. I take pleasure in knowing Him as the Creator with all of His unique powers and potential to create the most awesome things in life. I take pleasure in looking back and observing what He's already done in my heart and your heart. I take pleasure in looking forward to the future of what He's going to do. I take pleasure in knowing that He's a good God and that He always has the best. I take pleasure in worshiping and singing and praising and having fun in the presence of Almighty God. I delight myself in Him. He's the most delightful person I know, the most satisfying. He is the most fulfilling person I know. I delight myself in Him. That's what it means to delight yourself in the Lord. Now, that being the case, watch this carefully. You cannot live a carnal life, that is half-hearted Christian living, and delight yourself in the Lord. The two don't go together. And people say, well, you know what? I have desires and I bring them to God and I pray and I tell Him all about them and nothing's going on. You know why? Because requirement number one is to delight yourself in Him. Where in the world we got the idea that all you, the Bible says, ask and it shall be given. You seek and you shall find. And you see people take that passage, hold it up before God and say, God, this is what you said. Yeah, He sure did, but He said a lot of other things. Like, this is the confidence that we have in Him, that if we ask anything according to His will, He hears us. And if we know that He hears us, then we know that we have the petition we desired of Him. So God isn't a hand-me-out God. And this passage of Scripture should say something to us very clearly. What God is interested in most is not giving me the desires of my heart, because that's simple. Listen, He doesn't even have to blink His eye to make any single desire of our heart that fits His will and purpose for and plan for our life to become a living reality. Listen, we are no challenge to God. You're not on challenge, God. We can't challenge God. Our desires could never be so big to cause Him to wring His hands one single time. He is this awesome, all-powerful, omnipotent God who desires to give us the best. What is it that He wants? He wants us to delight ourselves in Him. If we take pleasure in Him, for example, if you're married and you and your wife or husband love each other, you take pleasure in each other. You delight to be in each other's presence. You delight to talk to each other and just sit by the fire and talk to one another. You delight in loving each other and serving each other and expressing that love in every way possible. You can sit or ride or whatever it might be and never say a word and be delighted in each other's presence because you feel each other's presence. You delight to hear what she's saying. You delight to hear what he's saying. You delight in knowing. In other words, you take pleasure in hearing their innermost feelings. You're delighting yourself in that person. And how often, God, guess what's left over in our life? When is the last time you ever sat down and said, Lord, just tell me about yourself, God. Speak to my heart about yourself. I want to know about you. We don't really want to care a whole lot to know about Him. What we want to know is what He's got to offer. What we usually have is a handout. God, I'm coming to you in Jesus' name. We've tacked that on the end of it because that's magic. In Jesus' name, I'm coming to you in Jesus' name. Now, you can't turn me down because I said in Jesus' name. You know what? That doesn't turn God on. You know what He's after? He wants us to take pleasure in Him. To delight us. He says, you delight yourself in me, I give you the desires of your heart. If you don't have the desires of your heart, why? Is it because of God's fault? No. If you have needs in your life that are strong desires of your life, I want to tell you, this is the way you can have everything you desire in your life that fits the will and purpose and plan of God for your life. And let me ask another question. Do you want anything God doesn't want you to have? Well, some people have to say, well, yes, I do. Yes, I do. Well, can you ask God for them? Yes, you can, but it's a waste of time. For the simple reason, God is not obligated, nor is it His will or desire to give you something He knows that is destructive for your life, that is not good for you. So somebody says, well, but He says He'll give me the desires of my heart. Now watch this very carefully. You say, listen and say amen. Very important. He says He'll give me the desires of my heart. Sometimes you and I don't know what the desires of our heart are. We think we do. Now watch this. If you and I knew the true, genuine desires of our heart, we wouldn't tell Him that we want certain things because that's not really what we want. That's what we think we desire. And so what does God do? He hears me tell Him what my desire is. Listen, with the very limited knowledge that I have. And then He answers that based on this awesome, infinite knowledge that He has, that He knows what you and I really desire in life. If we ask Him for something that would bring us great pain, great suffering, great loss, great hurt, God knows that that's not really what we desire. That's what we think we desire. So what does He do? He gives us what He knows we really desire. That's why it's so important that you and I sift our desires through the will of God, through the mind of God, through the heart of God. What do you want me to desire? Lord, this is a desire of my heart. Does this fit your will? Can this stand the scrutiny of Scripture? When I look at this desire and I look at the Word of God, do I find anything in your Word that forbids this in my life? Is this permissible, but not just permissible? Lord, Father, do you take pleasure in giving me the desire of my heart? Yes, He does. When the desire fits His will and His plan, He takes pleasure in giving us the desires of our heart. So here's the question. What are you taking delight in? Your desires or in God? Do you know what it means to delight yourself? I've just explained it. We're delighted in the truth that we're filled with His Spirit. We're delighted, Father. I'm delighted that you have redeemed me, sanctified me. I'm delighted that you've justified me. I'm delighted that you've sanctified me. Delighted that you have glorified me in your mind already. Delighted in who you are, what you do, how you work, and the amazing, miraculous things, and how you control everything that is in existence, and how you're in absolute control. Delighted to see what you've done. Delighted to see what you're going to do. Is that the emphasis of our thinking, or we always just want something? You want the desires of your heart? Step number one, delight yourself in Him. Now listen, if you're honest, you'll have to ask yourself the question, God, have I really been delighting myself in you, or have I been delighting myself in my desires and in myself? Lord, am I preoccupied with self, or am I wonderfully occupied with you? Now, I know how people answer. Sometimes you'll say, well, look, let me tell you something. I work 8, 10, 12 hours a day, and I've got a family and all the affairs of life that I have to take care of. And you're telling me I ought to be preoccupied with God? Yes, absolutely. How can you be preoccupied with God when there's so much going on? Because He lives on the inside of every single believer. And as you and I are thinking about whatever we are doing in life, whether it is in our family, our finances, our relationships, the work that you do, 8 hours a day, it may be something that you do that's, it may be a monotonous thing as far as the world is concerned, but you're doing it. But you know what? You and I can be thinking about the Lord. We should sift all of our thinking through Him. How we are doing our job. Are we doing our best? Are you pleased with this, Lord? Is this the best I can do? Thank you for the opportunity. Thank you for the health. Listen, our whole life should center around not ourselves, but the Lord Jesus Christ. It's not His desire to withhold anything. Remember, He's not a stingy, tight God. He is a generous God, ready and willing to give us the desires of our heart. Step number one, delight ourselves in Him. Look at the next thing He says. And they all run together. Commit your way to the Lord. Second step, commit your way to the Lord. Now, what does that mean? Well, the Hebrew word means this. Watch this. The Hebrew word means to roll it over. That is, What I'm doing is, here's the desire of my heart, and I'm giving it to God. I'm entrusting it to Him. I'm transferring it to Him. It means that I'm willing for Him to scrutinize, to examine, to carefully examine, and to tweak my desire if it's a little bit off, if it's a little bit under His expectation for me, if it's more than what He knows that is best for me at this moment. In other words, if I commit it to Him, I roll it over to Him, I have Him to evaluate that desire, and He can change it any way He wants to, because I know He's a good God, and He's only going to change it for the best. Now, some of our desires are very godly. Some of them may sort of skirt real, true godliness. And so what does He do? He helps us to understand. Now, that's close, but that's not quite it, because He's always looking out for our good. And so He says we're to delight ourselves in Him, and we're to commit it to Him. Now, think about it. There's some things you can't commit to Him. There's some desires, if they're ungodly desires, if it means transfer, you know what? You may transfer it to Him, but it gets right back in your face. For the simple reason, He's not going to accept a desire that does not fit what's best for you, because He is committed to your best. He's committed to that. So we can't argue with God. We can't say, well, now, Lord, You did this. He is committed to our best. So if we don't have the desires of our hearts, not His fault. Am I willing, and can I really and truly talk to Him about this particular desire of my life? Can I really roll it over to Him and say, this is the desire of my heart, putting it in Your hands? Some things we can, some things we cannot. He desires to take them. He desires to handle the desires of our heart, because He wants the best for us. So ask yourself this question. Do you have any desire? Do you have any strong desires of your heart that when it comes right down to it, you really can't truly turn it over to Him and say, this is what I'm going to let You handle this, God. Because you know in your heart doesn't fit His plan, doesn't fit His will for your life. That's the kind you need to lay down and say, Lord, I want You to give me the desires that You want me to have for my life. And He's willing to do that. Listen, He will change. He will alter. He will fix anything that we give to Him. When our heart's committed to Him, listen, when He says commit your way, that means every aspect of our life. Not just our desires, but our desires are included. You commit your desire to Him. Roll it over to Him and see what He does. Then look at the next part of that verse. This is the third step, very important. And it's all in one verse. Commit your way to the Lord. Trust also in Him, and He will do it. Notice what He says. He will give you the desires of your heart. He will do it. Now, if I really and truly trust Him, I'll roll it over to Him. If I don't trust Him, you know what I'm going to do? I'm going to hold on to it in case He doesn't do it exactly like I think, or the timing. I want to hold on to my desire. Or what I'm going to do is I'm going to say, Lord, here's the desire of my heart. And then I'm going to work to manipulate my circumstances so that I will be sure, in case He forgets, in case He doesn't come up on time, that I get what I want. And you know what happens? You make a mess of it every time. When you and I go after the desires of our life apart from God, we make a mess of them. And so this is why this verse is so powerful and so simple and so helpful. He said, delight yourself in Me. If I'm taking pleasure in Him, the things that we've discussed, and I have rolled it over to Him, what am I doing? I'm trusting Him. I believe in His faithfulness, in His devotion. I believe in His commitment so strongly. I will trust Him with it. I'll believe Him for it. I know that I'm trusting it in the hands, listen, that are awesome and omnipotent. He has the power. I'm trusting it to a will, listen, that is all wise. This all wise God can take the desires of my heart, and He can adjust them in such a way that they perfectly fit me. They perfectly fit you. When you go to buy a suit, for example, or you go to buy a dress or whatever it might be, and they come out with one that's about this big, about a 48, and the fellow says, that looks good. You put it on and you can get two people like you in it, and you said, that doesn't fit me. Well, you wouldn't, listen, if you were a 34 in waist, you wouldn't buy something that's a 48 in waist. There's some desires that are like a suit that's too big. They don't fit us. And you see, our desires will be revealed. The desires of your heart, there's some desires you may keep to yourself, but ultimately other folks are going to find out what your desires in life are, because you're going to be acting, living and moving in that direction in your life. He says, trust him. Whatever I am able to trust to him, I have committed to him, and I can look for God to do something very special in my life. Have you been able to commit your desires to him? Are you trusting him in his power, in his way to bring about the reality of those desires? Or at the same time, are you fretting? That's why he says, listen, fret not, fret not, fret not. Three frets and you're out. That's what he's saying. Fret not, fret not, fret not. Why? For the simple reason, what you're doing is you're messing up God's plan. Now, how many of us have gotten ahead of God, and we all have at times, and we think, Lord, if I'd have just, you know, if I'd have just let you do it your way, it'd all come out better. When I think about some of these simple principles and awesome principles they are, we should teach our children very early in life. And if I should ask you, what's the desire of your heart for your children? Some of them say, get an education, do this, do that. And oftentimes parents never mention to become godly men and women. If that's not the first desire of your heart for your children, you've missed it somewhere along the way. To become godly men and women. You know what? If they're godly men and women, you don't have to worry about what they accomplish and achieve in life. They're going to accomplish and achieve what the will of God's planned. Listen, we are far more worldly than we think we are. We are far more attached to this world and to this world system than we think we are. Govern. Listen, people vote by their pocketbook, not by character. They vote by their pocketbook, not by principle. They live by what's profitable and gratifying to this moment and this day, not by principle, not by the word of the living God. Trust him. I can trust him to do it. He says, trust me and he will do it. Look at that next phrase. He says, we are to commit ourselves to him, having delighted ourselves in him, trusting in him. He said, he'll bring forth your righteousness as a light, your judgment as the noonday. He'll show that it's right. What you've done is the right thing. Look at this. Rest in the Lord. What in the world does that mean? Well, rest speaks of serenity and silence and security. Resting in the Lord. How do I rest in him? Well, one thing for certain. Fret not, fret not, fret not. You cannot fret and rest at the same time. I'm so glad he put those three frets in there, aren't you? Because they keep reminding me that they're sort of like a compass, and if I'm fretting, either I'm not delighting myself in him but myself. I'm not really committing it to him. I'm not trusting in him. If I'm not resting, those first three are not in order. To rest in him means that having placed it in his hands, having trusted him for it, I believe that he's going to work it out, and therefore I don't have to fret and worry and become annoyed. It may look like things are falling apart. Do I have to get upset? No. Listen carefully. If you're fretting, you're not trusting. If you're fretting, you've not committed it to him. If you're fretting, you're not delighting yourself in him. You're worried about the circumstances and how things are working out. So he says, rest in him. So let me ask you the question. Is your life described more by being annoyed, frustrated, anxious, upset, intimidated, feeling worthless, inadequate, rejected? What about resting? And it's words like these that we come to in the scripture. Somebody say, well, you know what? And we just skip right over those words because they say, well, what in the world does that mean? I don't know, and keep going. It's time to find out. Because you see, to rest in him means that I lay down all the annoying and the fretting and the worrying and the caring because I have a loving Father whose umbrella of divine, awesome protection has no holes in it. Not a one. No holes in his umbrella of protection. The desires of our heart, they come when you and I delight ourselves in him, roll it over to him, trust him, and then just rest. What does that mean? Here's what it means. It means that you and I can go about our daily life, whatever that is, as a mother with your small children, or as a homemaker, as a husband out there in the business world doing whatever God has led you and called you to do. You and I can go about our work and our labors, what? With absolute confidence, with peace, with contentment. Why? I'm delighting myself in the Lord. I'm committing everything to him, trusting in him, and therefore, what am I? In other words, let me ask you a question. Can you name anything in your life God cannot handle? Is there anything he can't handle? Well, let me ask you this. If you've committed everything to him, then what are you worried about? In other words, what right do I have to worry if I have committed it to him and trusted him with it? And I'm delighted in him. Listen, I'm not going to be delighted in a God I can't trust and a God I can't commit my life to. I'm certainly not going to be able to rest if I'm serving a God who is questionable in any single area of his total being. If God's questionable about any area of his being, how can I have any rest in my life? Because that's why I said, resting is serenity, silence, security. I don't have to fret and fume and worry about things. Now, yeah, but you said, but you don't know about what I'm going through. Maybe I don't. But I know this. I know that I know enough people and enough of my own life to know that exactly what I'm telling you is absolutely, without the slightest bit of hesitation, the absolute proven truth. Our Heavenly Father has the best plan for your life. It may not look like the best plan. The desire of your heart may look like it's a million miles away, but you know what? He will show you that the desire of your heart, when he gets it tweaked just right, you and I will be able to look back and think, well, Lord, in your great wisdom, you knew exactly what I desired. Thank you for not giving me what I thought I desired and for giving me what you knew I desired. That's the kind of God we have. Now watch this next one. Last one. This is the toughest one of all. Listen to what he says. Rest in the Lord and wait how? Patiently. Wait patiently for him. Now watch this. Listen to this. The stronger your desire, the shorter your waiting fuse. The stronger your desire, the shorter your waiting fuse. Lord, thank you very much. Here's the desire of my heart now. God, today. If not today, what about tomorrow? If not tomorrow, next week, and the latest next month. And you know what? You'll discover a real shocker in life. You can't make him do anything. You watch the second hand on the clock, 1001, 1002, 1003, 1004, 1005. You know what? You can't make that go 1006, 7, 8, 9, 10. You can't, because time's not that way. You can't force God's hand one single second. And he says, I'm to delight myself in him. I'm to commit it to him, trust him, rest in him, and then wait. Now, when he says wait patiently, here's what that means. Fret not, fret not, fret not. Oh, you can't be fretting and waiting patiently. You can't do it. So what does it mean? It means that I wait without murmuring. I wait without criticizing. I wait without manipulating on the over here while I'm trusting God over here. I'm over here manipulating the circumstances over here just in case something doesn't happen. It means that I've rested it in him. And with peace and tranquility and contentment in my heart, I'm going to watch how he operates. This is why he says in the Word, be strong in the Lord. Why? We have to be strong at times. He says, take courage. Wait upon the Lord. Be of good courage, I say, and wait upon the Lord. Sometimes it takes courage. It takes strength to wait, especially when we have a strong desire in which we think there is a timetable. And sometimes we put timetables on God, and I want to tell you, he ignores them. He knows when you and I need what we need. He knows when the desire of our heart is the right time. Now watch this. You may be asking God for the desire of your heart. You may have a big, strong, number one, preeminent, zenith, pinnacle desire of your heart out there. And you are delighting yourself in him, trusting him, committing it to him, and just waiting upon him. Doesn't he know when you're best ready to receive the desire of your life? Yes. You say, God, I've been sitting on ready. Well, now, what you mean is, from your best judgment, you think you're ready. There's some desires that we have of the will of God. The desire may have come from him. But also the timing comes from him because, listen, when you have a big desire in your life, whatever it might be, God knows when you're ready to receive that desire. He also knows when whatever the other circumstance involved in your desire, whether it's something or whatever it might be, he also knows when that's ready or when it's going to be ready. And when you and I push ahead of God and we must have it now, we always make a mess of things. It never, never works out to get ahead of God, because He knows the perfect timing, when you're ready, when the circumstance is ready, you to have the desire of your heart. That's why He says, you and I to concentrate on delighting ourselves in Him.

going to come to pass. I don't have to worry about it. I don't have to fret about it. And I don't have to be trying to, in some way, manipulate my circumstance. I can't be manipulating and resting at the same time. To rest means I'm absolutely confident. To wait, watch this. To wait means to pause until further instruction. When you're waiting upon the Lord, you're pausing until further instruction. When you're waiting upon the Lord, doesn't mean you're doing nothing, but in your relationship with Him, you're pausing at this moment until He says, now you can have the desire of your heart. Now, certainly God has given us the desires of our heart many times, and sometimes He's withheld them from us, but always for specific reasons. So let me just give you a little warning here. And I repeat something I said before, but I repeat it toward the end because I want you to remember it very carefully. You may have some desires that are not God's will, but you think they are. And so you're pursuing this desire in your life. If you're pursuing a desire of your heart that you think is the will of God, but it's not the will of God, remember this. He loves you enough that He will derail whatever's out there in order to protect you. But when He sends you a signal that this is not of Him, and you ignore the signal, you suffer the consequences. When you're committed to Him as much as you know how to be committed to Him, and the desire of your heart happens not to be His desire for your life, you know what He will do? He's not going to scold you. You really and truly are committed. You just believe for certain this is what the Lord wants, but it's not what He wants for your life. He will protect you by giving you the desire of your heart that He knows is the genuine desire of your heart, which may not be anything like what you thought it was. That's the love of God. I give you this warning. Be careful what you desire. If you desire what is not the will of God for your life, and you manipulate the circumstance, and there are all kinds of ways of manipulating circumstances, whether it's financial, relationships, whatever it might be, all kinds of ways of manipulating things to get what you want. Remember that you can expect three things: disappointment, pain, and loss. Every time, every single time. When you start manipulating your circumstances without having the desires of God in your life, disappointment, pain, and loss. Sometimes many other effects, but at least those three. Now listen to this in light of that. Delight yourself in the Lord. Take pleasure in Him and He'll give you the desires of your heart. What you must do is delighting yourself in Him and rolling it over to Him and trusting it into His hands and then resting and then waiting and watching, observing how He operates to bring about this desire in your life. To me personally, one of the most gratifying, one of the most faith-building, one of the most encouraging experiences in life is to present my desire to the Lord and not be thinking about it all the time, not be preoccupied with it, but to be preoccupied with Him. Commit it to Him, trust Him, rest in that, and then to watch how He maneuvers the circumstances of our life to make it turn out, listen, far better than I expected, far better than I deserved, and really far, far better than I even asked for. That's the character of the God whom you and I serve. And so I would simply ask you a question. What's the big desire of your heart above everything else? Are you willing to stop your manipulating? Get preoccupied with our Heavenly Father? Roll it over on Him because you can't make it happen. Trust Him with it. Rest in it. You've laid down your manipulation and then observe how your Heavenly Father brings about the desire of your heart in a way you would never have figured. Never in 1,000 years would you have figured He would have done it that way. I want to challenge you to do something that I've been doing long enough to know

0: that it works before I'd ever preach it to you. I want you to think about when tomorrow morning before you even get out of the bed, so you have no excuse, you don't even have to move a single muscle. You don't even have to open your eyes, but you do need to be awake. I want you to think about this. I can tell you what I do, and I can tell you it works, and I can tell you it can bring you through and over and under and around any kind of circumstance in life, no matter what it is. Listen to this. You wake up tomorrow morning and you say, Father, I want to thank you that you're giving me the desires of my heart. Today I'm going to delight myself in you. Today I'm going to commit everything to you. I'm going to trust you, and I'm going to rest in the fact that you're my Heavenly Father and you have everything under control. And I'm going to wait for your perfect timing to give me the desires of my heart. Now, in that simple prayer, it may involve some of the things that are going to happen that day. But there are those big desires that you have that are always there in your heart. Now, you think about this. If you wake up every morning with a commitment to delight yourself in Him, you're going to be aware of who He is in your life today, taking pleasure in what He does in you, what you know about Him, what He does through you. I listened to a friend of mine yesterday, it was. He and I were sitting talking for a few moments, and he was just telling me how the Lord was using him. He didn't even realize. He wasn't bragging. He was just telling me how God was opening doors of opportunity for him to speak to people wherever he went and so forth. And I thought to myself, this man is delighted in Jesus because he just has to tell people what the Lord means to him. Now, in your personal life, this simple commitment is going to affect every single one of us in a different way. But now think about this. You get up tomorrow morning. Lord, I'm taking pleasure today in who you are. I want to be preoccupied with you, however you want to say it. And so today I'm committing everything to you, trusting everything in your hands. I'm going to rest in the fact that I walk, listen, under the umbrella of your divine protection, has no holes in it. And I'm going to wait and see what you do in my life today, Lord. Now listen, what you're saying is that you're going to walk in the will of God. And you're going to observe what He does. Now watch this. It's very important that when you come to the end of the day, that you look back and say, well, Lord, I just want to thank you for what you've done today. You've brought yourself to my mind continuously. And I have seen how, as I've committed these things to you, you've taken care of this. I've trusted you with that, and you handle that. And I've been able to function today with peace and sense of serenity. Even when I felt rushed at times, I had this inner sense of peace and contentment, and things are going to work out right. And I waited for you, and I just want to thank you. I'm telling you, listen, it is foolish to listen to this message and to walk out of here without taking this to your heart, driving it on the inside, locking it in, and begin to live it out. It's foolish not to do it, because the only thing you're going to end up with is fret, fret, fret. And I'm saying there's a way to live with contentment and peace and joy, whether you live alone or whether you live with someone else. It has nothing to do with it. It has nothing to do with it. And all the excuses you could give me, I can tell you, has nothing to do with it. If you will start tomorrow morning, those big desires out there, you can tell Him about them, and those daily desires. But today, I'm focusing on you. I'm taking pleasure in who you are in me today. And what's going to happen? If you will do that daily, and you will stop at the end of the day before you go to sleep at night and think through, what has God done in my life today? You know what's going to happen? This is what's going to happen. The desires of your heart are going to start rolling in. You're going to begin to say, God, you're blessing me so much, I don't know how to handle this, Lord. God's going to begin to bless you in ways you can't figure it out. That's why He says rest. Commit it. You can't figure it out. You're not going to be able to figure it out. I'm telling you that right up front. Can't figure it out. It's a discipline. And most people have no interest in discipline. And here's what's going to happen. You start the first day. It won't take you but a few moments. You have time to talk to your Father before you get out of bed every single morning. What a wonderful way to wake up. I can tell you, I live alone, but I don't. I have this wonderful Jesus who lives within me every moment of every day, and I am delighted at what he does in my heart daily. I see his awesome, wonderful hand. Is there no pain, no hurt, no difficulty? There's none of that in that situation. It is the fact of his contentment and joy and peace and happiness and fulfillment and the fulfillment of the desires of my heart. I'm telling you, God will do for you if you will simply follow his plan. It's just that simple. And you have to decide whether you want his best, no matter what. You see, the reason I share that with you is because somebody says, well, you don't know my circumstances. It doesn't make any difference what your circumstances are. Your God knows them, and he's sitting on ready to bless you if you let him do it. Father, how grateful we are for the simple but wonderful, powerful principles of your precious word. Sink this message, hook it, anchor it, seal it, lock it in to every one of our hearts, is my prayer in Jesus' name. Amen. I want to tell you something. If God wrote it in this book, your name, dear you, your name is here. This is God's instruction book. This is God's book of directions how we live our life.
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2: In spite of following Jesus for 3 years, his disciples needed something else to be fully equipped to follow him. Here's a moment with Charles Stanley.
0: Why did he say to them, for example, wait in the city of Jerusalem until you be endued with power from on high? Here's the reason. Because even though they had walked with him for 3 years, listened to him, watched the miracles, watched him heal, watched him walk on water, in spite of all those things, he says, you're not ready. You're not ready. He says, you wait. In spite of the fact that you have seen me crucified, resurrected, in spite of all of that, you are not ready, listen, to live out the life I've called you to live. You are not ready to carry out the work that I've called you to do until the Holy Spirit comes into your life, clothes you, enables you with supernatural power to live it out and to perform the work that I've called you to do. Now, we read those verses and say, well, that was for the apostles. Listen to this. Any person who thinks that he or she can live the Christian life apart from the Holy Spirit is absolutely doomed to failure, disappointment, and despair because God never intended for it to be that way. He said to them, you're not ready to live it. You can't live it apart from the Holy Spirit. You can't do the work that I've called you to do until the Holy Spirit comes. Somebody says, well, now in light of that, does that mean, for example, that I have to wait? No, you and I don't have to wait because the Holy Spirit has already come. In the New Testament, at Pentecost, the Holy Spirit came to indwell the church. Not talking about buildings, but the believer. Every single believer, every single person who's ever trusted the Lord Jesus Christ as their personal Savior is indwelt by the Holy Spirit. Somebody says, well, I don't feel that. It has nothing to do with feeling. It has to do with truth.
2: You can learn more about how to live for God when you visit us at InTouch.org.
0: Who is the Holy Spirit? The Holy Spirit is the person of the Trinity. He is God the Spirit, like God the Son, God the Father. When he comes into your life, he seals you forever as a child of God. Listen, he's omnipotent. Your inheritance is sealed. He says he's sealing you for that moment when he takes you home to be with him. Child of God. That's part of who the Holy Spirit is.
2: At Christ's last meal, he comforted his disciples with curious words. He said, "It is to your advantage that I go away." What they didn't understand was that Christ's departure would soon signal the arrival of the Holy Spirit. Today on In Touch, the teaching ministry of Dr. Charles Stanley, we begin a series that leads us in a study of the person and work of the Spirit of God. Here's the opening session of Dr. Stanley's series, Living in the Power of the Holy Spirit.
0: The Bible is full of awesome promises. And when you and I go through difficulty and hardship and pain, there's nothing more anchoring to our lives than to be able to come to some very clear promise in the Word of God. A very clear promise in Scripture that oftentimes deals with exactly what we're having to deal with. And so when that happens, then the promise becomes like an anchor. It makes us courageous and bold to be able to face whatever we are facing in life. It is one of those promises that is just overflowing with the benefits of God that He's given to us. And so this is the first message in a series entitled, Living in the Power of the Holy Spirit. Now, the Holy Spirit is a subject that many people have lots of confusion about. And you've heard all kind of things about the Holy Spirit. I want to make it very clear what the Word of God says specifically and clearly about how the believer is to live in the power of the Holy Spirit. So let's look at it for a moment. Who is the Holy Spirit? The Holy Spirit is a person. He is not a thing and He is not a it. He's a person. Let's look at the scripture, for example. 1 Corinthians, the scripture talks about the Holy Spirit knowing. The scripture speaks in the 1 Corinthians, again, in the 12th chapter, speaks of the Holy Spirit willing. He gives the spiritual gifts to whomsoever He will. He chooses. He makes a decision. And in Ephesians chapter 4, verse 30, he talks about do not grieve the Holy Spirit. Well, the only way you can grieve somebody is to have feelings. So the Holy Spirit is a person. He has feelings, He has a will, and listen, He has knowledge. So the Holy Spirit is not a something, He is somebody. The first time that I ever really realized that and learned that, I'd only been in seminary a couple of weeks, and I was sitting at the table with a group of students, and I didn't know any of them, none of us know each other, and I said something, we're talking about the Holy Spirit, and I said something about the Holy Spirit, it. A fellow sitting across the table to me, he said, he didn't say a word at the point. He said, Charles, would you come by my room after lunch, dinner? I said, sure. I didn't know him, so he'd tell me where he was, down the hall from where I lived. And I walked in the room, and I was very intimidated because he had books. He was a doctoral student. He had books from the bottom to the bottom of the wall to the top. The only thing you could see, a couple of windows and then the door. Everything else covered with books. So I felt very intimidated. So he pulled out a Greek Bible, laid it in front of me. I said, I've only been here 2 weeks. He said, that's okay. And he said, I heard you talk about the Holy Spirit at dinner tonight, and you call Him an it. I said, well, I did, because that's what the Bible says. Me telling this guy that. I said, and I turned him to Romans 8 and just showed him. It said it. He said, well, let's look at this. Then he took me through the New Testament, every reference to the Holy Spirit to show me that He's not a it, He's a somebody. Do you think I ever forgot it? No, I never forgot it. And thank God He showed me that. Then my mind began to be open. I began to see. We're talking about somebody. We're not talking about, you see, the problem is that most people don't talk about the power of the Spirit. You know what? They're not interested in Him. They're interested in what He has to offer. The power of the Holy Spirit. I want the power of the Spirit. And I heard a fellow one day on the television talking about, about the unction of the Spirit. They had a double unction of the Spirit. I said, well, wait a minute now. Does that mean that God only gave you half of it the first time? The first time you had this so-called unction, you only got half. Now He's giving you a double portion. So because what He gave you first wasn't enough, is that what you're telling me? Because there's no such thing as a double unction of anything, not in the spiritual realm. If God gives you something, He's going to give you enough of it. So we're talking about a person. We're talking about a person who lives in each one of us, as Jesus made it very clear when he said, for example, He'll be in you, with you, and upon you. He says, clothed, for example, with power from on high. So all the evidence makes it very clear that the Holy Spirit is a person of the Trinity. So remember this. Wherever you are, whatever you're facing in life, here's who you have on the inside of you. Once you receive Jesus Christ as your personal Savior, the Bible says He came to indwell you. Romans chapter 8, if He's not indwelling you, you're not a believer. He's not indwelling you, not a Christian. Somebody says, well, I don't believe all that stuff. I want to tell you, my friend, according to the Scripture, the Spirit of God doesn't indwell you. You're not one of His. Now, if you've trusted Him as your Savior, He's there to guide you, lead you, help you, strengthen you, enable you in every aspect of your life. That's who the Holy Spirit is. He is a person of the Trinity. Have you got it? Say amen.
3: Amen.
0: All right, now listen to this. Here's the second thing I want you to know about Him, and that's this. The Holy Spirit, listen, the Holy Spirit is God's seal of ownership on you. He's God's seal of ownership on you. Turn, if you will, to Ephesians chapter 1. And let's look, if you will, at just a couple of verses here. He's God's seal of ownership. Because, listen, once you trust the Lord Jesus Christ as your personal Savior, you are owned by God. Somebody says, well, listen, I'm my own person. If you're a Christian, no, you're not. He says, listen, you've been purchased with a price. You've been bought with the blood of Jesus Christ. You are not your own. You don't have the right to do as you please, when you please, how you please, to whom you please. You belong to God. Now, listen to what he says in Ephesians chapter 1. And let's look, if you will, as we said, in verse 13 here. Notice what he says. He says, in him that is in Christ, also after listening to the message of truth. What's that? The gospel of your salvation. Having also believed, you are sealed in him that is in Christ, to be a part of him, he and you, with the Holy Spirit of promise, who is given as a pledge of our inheritance with a view to the redemption of God's own possession to the praise of his glory. Now, what's all that mean? It means simply this. When you trusted the Lord Jesus Christ as your Savior, that's what he said. After listening, you believed, you were sealed. You were sealed in the person of Christ. That is, you are sealed as a child of God till the moment God takes you home. You're not sealed to your sin, sealed till you make a mistake, sealed till you this, sealed till you that, sealed under the day of redemption till God takes you home. Now, it's very evident. Listen, who is the Holy Spirit? The Holy Spirit is the person of the Trinity. He is God the Spirit, like God the Son, God the Father. When he comes into your life, he seals you forever as a child of God. Listen, he's omnipotent. He sealed you, he says, under the day of redemption. That is, he's sealing you. Listen, your inheritance is sealed. He says he's sealing you for that moment when he takes you home to be with him. Child of God. That's part of who the Holy Spirit is. So when somebody says, well, you know, I believe in some things in the Bible, but it's all this stuff about the Holy Spirit that I don't really understand. I don't believe in all that. Well, you know what? Here's what you say. You don't believe in the Trinity, who lives within you, who has sealed you as a child of God under the day of redemption. If he hadn't sealed you, you could be saved today and lost tomorrow. Forever and ever a child of God. That's part of who he is. But listen, he's more than that. And if you'll think about what Jesus said, for example, he said that the Holy Spirit is our helper. If you go back to John 14:15, and how many times does he speak of him of being our helper? He says, for example, in the 14th chapter of John, verse 16, I'll ask the Father, he'll give you another helper, that he may be with you forever. 26th verse, but the helper, the Holy Spirit, whom the Father will send in my name, he'll teach you all things, bring all things to your remembrance. And on he goes about the helper. Think about this. What does that mean? This is why you can't ignore him. Because the Father sent him to do what? He called him our helper. How many of you have ever needed help? Absolutely. Well, what did you do? Tell your friends, call the doctor, go to the bank, or did you cry out to the Holy Spirit who is within you to help you? Help me at this point. There are times when nobody can help you and me but him. There are times when we're in circumstances, nobody's help will work. There are times when we hurt so badly, nobody else can help us. There are times when the sorrow is so deep and so overwhelming, no one can drag us out of that but him. He is our helper. Now, when does he help us? Anytime, every time you and I are willing to call on him. If I am not aware of who he is, if I'm not aware that I have living on the inside of me an omnipotent, omniscient helper, he knows all the circumstances of what I need. He knows all the circumstances of where I am, and he knows exactly what it'll take to help me at that moment. I don't know about you, but I don't want to live without him. For the simple reason, listen, you're not going to make it. Now, you may make it in the eyes of the world, but you're going to die. You're not indwelt by the Holy Spirit. You're not going to heaven. He says, only if we're indwelt by him. That's the promise of the Father. He sent him to indwell us, to give us absolute assurance that no matter what happens. And here he is, our helper. And the Holy Spirit is your helper if you will call on him. If you don't like what's going on, call on somebody who can change it. He may change you before he changes the circumstance, but he will get busy working on you. That's part of his work. That's part of his work. Then, for example, he said he'll not only help us, but he'll guide us. Every single one of us need guidance. He said that when he comes, he will guide us into all truth. And the 13th verse, but when he, the Spirit of truth, comes, he will guide you into all the truth. He'll not speak on his own initiative. He won't talk about himself. Whatever he hears from the Father, from Jesus, he will speak and he will disclose to you what is to come. He will glorify me. He will take from me and disclose it to you. He's our guide. For example, more than likely tomorrow, or maybe before this day is over, you're going to need a sense of direction about something. What you should say to this person, what decision you should make. We all need guidance. Well, we have the guide within us. Well, listen, watch this. We have a divine compass within us. We have a divine director within us. He's the Holy Spirit. One of his responsibilities is to guide us into all truth. What's the truth about this situation? And sometimes you and I have to make decisions in circumstances. We don't know all the facts. Watch this. We don't know all the facts. Most of the time, we don't know all the facts. But we know somebody who does, and that's the Holy Spirit. Now, watch this. Sometimes he's going to tell you to do something that you're going to think, that couldn't be God. There's no way that could be God. Remember, who knows all the facts and you don't. When the Spirit of God gives you direction, it'll always be the right direction, the right time, the right thing, no matter what. Because he's omniscient. He knows when we need direction, and he knows which direction we need to move in. Trust in the Lord with all your heart. Lean not to your own understanding in all your ways. Listen, acknowledge him. He says he'll guide you. He'll make your path straight. The work of the Holy Spirit. He said, I will teach you in the way you should go. I will guide you with my eye. How does that matter? Because that's the work of the Holy Spirit living within us. All these verses, these promises that you and I claim. Listen, the Father sits in heaven reigning upon his authority. The Lord Jesus sitting at the right hand making intercession for us, doing his work. The Holy Spirit living within us doing what? Enabling us, empowering us to live out this godly life that he wants us to live. So he certainly wants to guide us to make the right decisions in life, whatever that might be. Now, there are a lot of other things, for example, we could say, but certainly one of his responsibilities is to be our teacher. Now, watch this carefully. I'm not the teacher, I'm a mouthpiece. I'm a mouthpiece. The Holy Spirit is the teacher. And so he said, he will teach you all things and bring all things to your remembrance. For example, let's say that I preach this message and all of you listen carefully so you get it all. Now, let's say that I take the first row here, preach this message, and I say, starting on this end, tell me what you heard today. I guarantee you everybody on the front row and every row is going to hear something a little different. And here's the reason. Because the Spirit of God takes the Word of God and interprets to the heart of the hearer on the basis of what they need to hear and what they can understand. I'll give you an example of that. Sometimes I preach and somebody will come to me and they'll say, oh, Dr. Stanley, that was such a fantastic sermon. I was so blessed. I mean, God spoke to my heart. I just love you. I'll say, well, what did he say to you? This is the truth, so help me. They'll tell me something that's fantastic that I never said. In fact, I wish I had. Let's put it that way. I wish I'd said that. You know who that is? That's the Holy Spirit. I'm the mouthpiece. The Spirit is the teacher. You have inside of you the one to teach you the truth. Now, let me say this. If you start coming up with something that contradicts the Word, you're not listening to the Holy Spirit. You're just coming up with your own stuff. And so the Spirit of God, listen, the Holy Spirit will never teach you something that is a contradiction to the Word of God. Now, there are interpretations of the Word. I understand that. Interpretations of the Scripture, but he's not going to interpret it and contradict himself. Therefore, even though you and I have the teacher within us, we are still open to be taught. Listen, we are open to hear the truth of the gospel. Now, how much do you want to learn? How much do you want to know? That is up to you. Because if you ask the Spirit of God to teach you the truth, Lord, not only let me hear what this man's saying, but I want you to teach me what is it you're saying to me, Lord. And so all of us need the Word of God. I need it. I love opening the Word of God to see what He's going to say to me. I'm always learning something new. And if you think you have arrived that you know it all, then you know what? You are totally deceived. Until Jesus comes, and if He doesn't come for 1,000 years, every time we open this book, we'll see something we've never seen, because the mind of God is infinite. And listen, our circumstances change. Things change in our life, and so what does He do? He interprets the Word of God according to what you and I need. Now, that doesn't mean that He's going to give somebody a misinterpretation, but it means that when you hear the truth, you will hear what the Spirit of God wants you to hear. Now, if you have your blinders down on, or you have your wall up, and you've already decided before you get here that don't get into that subject, I don't want to hear about that subject, don't tell me anything about that, you know what? Then you just walk away deceived. Watch this carefully. You want to open your heart to the truth of God's Word, you better be careful who you listen to. Because there are people who will tell you things that absolutely is not true of the Word of God. And that's how you get deception, division, and all the rest. Now, let me just mention one other thing here that tells us who the Holy Spirit is and what He's up to in our life, and that's this. And that is that He's the source of our spiritual power. Now, what is the power of the Holy Spirit? It is God's power. It is God's energy. And listen, God's energy and God's authority. So how would we define it? We would say that the power of the Holy Spirit is God's divine energy and authority. Listen. Energy and authority released in the life of the believer for the purpose of godly living and fruitful service. And it's a simple definition, but I think it's a good definition. It is God's divine energy and authority. Divine energy and authority released in the life of the believer for what purpose? Not for boasting, but for what purpose? Godly living and fruitful service. The power of the Holy Spirit. Living in this power. And what we're going to be talking about is living in this power, living in the authority and the energy and the wisdom and the guidance and the strength and the help of the Holy Spirit. The awesome promise of God. The promise of the Father, Jesus said. So I simply ask you this question. What about your Christian life? Do you know, do a little bit more mumbling and grumbling than you do praising God? Do you have needs and you wonder why God doesn't meet them? Do you wonder why your life's not fruitful? Why there's no peace and love and joy in your life? When that's all the work of the Holy Spirit. It's not what we work up. It's what He releases within us. When we say, for example, He releases His energy and His authority, there's so much involved in that. His peace, His joy, His goodness, His self-control. It is God working in every single one of us every day. And He will work, listen, He will release in you all that is needed in proportion to your release to Him, the full surrender of your life.
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2: 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In spite of following Jesus for 3 years, his disciples needed something else to be fully equipped to follow him. Here's a moment with Charles Stanley.
0: Why did he say to them, for example, wait in the city of Jerusalem until you be endued with power from on high? Here's the reason. Because even though they had walked with him for 3 years, listened to him, watched the miracles, watched him heal, watched him walk on water, in spite of all those things, he says, you're not ready. You're not ready. He says, you wait. In spite of the fact that you have seen me crucified, resurrected, in spite of all of that, you are not ready, listen, to live out the life I've called you to live. You are not ready to carry out the work that I've called you to do until the Holy Spirit comes into your life, clothes you, enables you with supernatural power to live it out and to perform the work that I've called you to do. Now, we read those verses and say, well, that was for the apostles. Listen to this. Any person who thinks that he or she can live the Christian life apart from the Holy Spirit is absolutely doomed to failure, disappointment, and despair because God never intended for it to be that way. He said to them, you're not ready to live it. You can't live it apart from the Holy Spirit. You can't do the work that I've called you to do until the Holy Spirit comes. Somebody says, well, now in light of that, does that mean, for example, that I have to wait? No, you and I don't have to wait because the Holy Spirit has already come. In the New Testament, at Pentecost, the Holy Spirit came to indwell the church. I'm not talking about buildings, but the believer. Every single believer, every single person who's ever trusted the Lord Jesus Christ as their personal Savior is indwelt by the Holy Spirit. Somebody says, well, I don't feel that. It has nothing to do with feeling. It has to do with truth.
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0: What do you fear most in life? Is it loss of financial security? Is it the loss of your health? Maybe the loss of your job, your vocation, the area in which you have worked all these years. Maybe it's a relationship, or maybe somebody in your family, maybe your children. Maybe the thing that you fear most of all is rejection, or the fear of failure. All of us have those things in life that at times either overwhelm us either for a moment, or some people live in fear all of their lives. They can always come up with something to be afraid of. And what they don't realize is that fear is like poison running through your system, because when a person lives in fear, ultimately it's going to take its toll on your health, on your emotions, on your spirit, that is your relationship to God. God never intended for you and me to live in fear. This is why Paul said to young Timothy, he said, God has not given you the spirit of fear, but of power and of love and of a sound mind. I wonder, what is it that you're afraid of? What is it that harasses you, gnaws at you? What is it that disturbs you and bothers you? What is it that you wake up with every morning, go to bed with every night? Somehow it just hovers over you, this anxiety, this fear. Well, when he says, God did not give you that spirit of fear, then it must come from some other place. And if God did not give it to you, it must not be His will, then God has some other way to live rather than cloaked by fear. This is the third message in our series entitled The Empowering Emotions. And today we talk about the empowering emotion of courage. And I want you to turn, if you will, to Joshua chapter 1. A wonderful, wonderful chapter in God's Word. One of the most beautiful ones concerning courage. And just to remind you of what courage is the firmness of spirit that faces danger and intense difficulties in life without flinching or retreating. It is the firmness of spirit that faces difficulties, extreme difficulties, hardships, trials in life without flinching or without retreating. And you recall in this particular passage, this is a challenge that God gives to Joshua concerning this matter of courage. Now, I want you to listen carefully. If you will listen to this message and get this truth in your heart and let it sink, I'm here to tell you it's going to help you year after year, event and challenge in your life after challenge, if you'll just recall at least a portion of this message. So let's begin in Joshua chapter 1. Now it came about after the death of Moses, the servant of the Lord, that the Lord spoke to Joshua, the son of Nun, Moses' servant, saying, Moses, my servant, is dead. Now therefore rise, cross this Jordan, you and all this people, to the land which I'm giving to them, to the sons of Israel. Every place on which the sole of your foot treads, I have given it to you just as I spoke to Moses. From the wilderness and this Lebanon, even as far as the great river, the river Euphrates, all the land of the Hittites, as far as the great sea, toward the setting of the sun, will be your territory. Now listen to this. No man will be able to stand before you all the days of your life. Just as I will have been with Moses, I will be with you. I will not fail or forsake you. Be strong and courageous, for you shall give this people possession of the land which I swore to their fathers to give them. Only be strong and very courageous. Be careful to do according to all the law which Moses my servant commanded you. Do not turn from it to the right or to the left, so that you may have success wherever you go. This book of the law shall not depart from your mouth, but you shall meditate on it day and night, so that you may be careful to do according to all that is written therein. Then you will make your way prosperous, and then you'll have success. Have I not commanded you, be strong and courageous? Do not tremble or be dismayed, for the Lord your God is with you wherever you go. What in the world would cause God to say to this man three times, be strong and courageous? Be strong and courageous. Be strong and courageous. I'll tell you why. Because just like you and I face challenges in life, Joshua was facing the greatest challenge of his life. He'd faced challenges before along with Moses because he'd been his general, had been with him, walked with him many, many years. And now, here's what's happening. Moses is dead. And God is saying to Joshua, Joshua, I'm giving you the responsibility of completing the task, leading the nation of Israel across the Jordan into the promised land. He knew that Joshua understood the awesomeness of this responsibility. And naturally, he would feel very inadequate, very insecure, and more than likely, very fearful. And so he says to him three times, be strong and very courageous. And if you'll think about the position that he's in, here now he's in the position of leading some 2 million people or so, maybe more than that, over the Jordan in the promised land to take a land that God had promised to Abraham, Isaac, and Jacob, the whole nation of Israel. Not only that, God's greatest leader was now dead. And so naturally, Joshua had some thoughts running through his mind that probably caused him to shiver when he thought about it. Now he has the responsibility that Moses had. Not only that, he had asked himself this question. I wonder if they'll follow me. They just got through mourning Moses' death for 30 days. Now, are these people going to follow me? Suppose I fail in this task. Moses was one of the greatest men who've ever lived, and probably at that time who'd ever lived. And how do I know they're going to want to follow me? And having seen Moses and how God spoke to him and spoke through him and worked through him, who am I to follow in the footsteps of this great man? And more than likely, this must have run through Joshua's mind lots of times, because you see, Joshua was with him for 40 years in the wilderness as they wandered in the wilderness. Joshua was with Moses when he watched him walk into Pharaoh's palace, the most powerful man on the earth at that time. And the only thing he had in his hand was a shepherd's staff, and he commanded Pharaoh to let the nation of Israel go. He was with him when he walked to the Red Sea and saw Moses lift that rod and the sea part right before his eyes. And then to watch all the Egyptian charioteers drown in the water when they had all finished crossing. He had watched them as he had gone up to Mount Sinai when God came down in fire and thunder, spoke to him face to face, gave him the law, gave him the commandments. He watched him come down from the mountain with his face so aglow that they could hardly even look upon the face of Moses, because he'd been the very presence of the glory of God. He'd watched this man, for example, get water out of a rock. He'd watched miracle after miracle after miracle. And now he had this awesome responsibility, this awesome challenge in his life, to take up the responsibility that he left off and to move them into the promised land. I don't think any of us could possibly begin to understand the weight and the burden and the possible fear that must have gripped him when he thought it. Now, the reason I know that God understands where we are is because he said to him three times, "Be courageous, be very courageous, take courage, Joshua." He knew what he was thinking. He knew what he was feeling. And you see, all of us face those times in our life when we have either those brief moments of fear, when we fear failure in a given situation, or when we fear that someone is going to mistreat us, or when we fear, as we said, the loss of job or loss of health or whatever it might be, loss of loved ones, new job, new challenges in life. All of us have those moments. But you see, the problem is that most people live in fear. They live in fear of all different kinds of things that could possibly happen to them. This is not the will of God. God intends for his children to be courageous, to be bold, to trust him, and to walk in life victoriously, not in defeat. If you are walking and living in fear, you are walking and living in an attitude that is absolutely, totally opposite from what God planned for your life. You'll never be able to enjoy the happiness. You'll never be able to enjoy contentment in your life. You'll never be able to enjoy the will of God as long as you are afraid and live in fear. Some people are afraid of God. Now, if you're living in sin, you have a reason to be afraid. But if you're a child of God, you have no reason to be afraid of him. To fear him means to reverence him, to stand in awe before him, and to acknowledge the greatness of God. But one of the wonderful things about Scripture is that God certainly wants us to realize that he understands why, when we face certain challenges that even God gives us. For example, let's say here's a young man, and let's say he's in his 30s, doing well in his job, and God begins to work in his life, and finally he realizes that God's calling him to go into the ministry, and he has three children, and therefore he's to take his family, go away to school somewhere. How's he going to make a living? What's his wife going to think about this? How's his children going to grow up? Who's going to pay the bills? He's got lots of questions that would frighten, and it caused great consternation or frustration and anxiety to any young person, especially a young Christian. And so God understands that. He understands when we walk in the hospital room and we see the condition of someone we love. God understands why we have those fears, but he doesn't want us to live in it. He wants us to live courageously, boldly, confidently, trusting him in every aspect of our life. So it's interesting, and I want to take you through some scriptures. Now listen carefully. I've said this over and over and over again. One of the greatest ways God uses to strengthen our faith, to strengthen us in every single area of our life, is to see what he's done in the past in the lives of others. So I want to take you through some scriptures that should show you how. God was so sensitive to these Old Testament characters. He knew they were afraid. He knew they had reasons to fear in their own human strength. Who would want to have stepped into Moses' shoes? And of course, one of the things that frightened, and I do believe this probably frightened Joshua, one of the things that frightened Joshua most is that he had been with Moses when the people of Israel rebelled against him over and over and over again. And on one occasion, they were going to stone him to death. Well, if they would stone Moses, surely they wouldn't have to think twice to stone Joshua if he crossed them. And so he lived with this. And God said to him, be strong and very courageous. And what I want you to notice here in these scriptures we're going through, because God understands that, He is willing to assure us over and over and over again because He understands that we have natural, normal fears. We're all human beings. There are just some things that get our attention, and oftentimes they will frighten us. And so I want us to look at these passages. I want you to turn with me, if you will, to them. And I want you to mark them. And the two or three principles here I don't want you to forget, because this is so very important when you and I are going through difficulty. So I want us to go back, if you will, and let's start with just go back a couple of pages in your Bible to Deuteronomy chapter 31. Just a few pages there, just the book before, Deuteronomy 31. Now, God is telling the nation of Israel that He's not, that through Moses, He's not going to lead them in the promised land, but Joshua is going to be the man that leads them. And so now God, through Moses, is encouraging the whole nation. Listen to what He says in chapter 31, verse 6. He says, be strong and courageous. Do not be afraid or tremble at them, talking about their enemies, when they walked into the promised land, Hittites, Jebusites, Hivites, all Philistines, all kinds of enemy. He said, don't be afraid of them. He said, don't tremble before them. For the Lord your God is the one who goes with you. He will not fail you or forsake you. Then Moses called to Joshua and said to him, in the sight of all the people, be strong and courageous, for you shall go with this people into the land which the Lord has sworn to their fathers to give them, and you shall give it to them as an inheritance, which is saying, Joshua, you're the man. Then he says, and the Lord is the one who goes ahead of you. He will be with you. He will not fail you or forsake you. Do not fear or be dismayed. Listen very carefully to what God said to him. Now listen. What God said to Israel, what God said to Joshua, what God said to Moses, He says to every single one of His children who go through difficult, trying times in their life. Listen to what He said. He said two things very significant. Look, if you will, in verse 6. Be strong and courageous. Do not be afraid or tremble at them, for the Lord your God is the one who goes with you. Did you get that? God is going with you. Verse 8. And the Lord is the one who goes ahead of you. He will be with you. He will not fail you or forsake you. Listen to that. He says, first of all, God's going with you. Secondly, God's going ahead of you, which was His way of saying, God will take care of your enemy before you get there. And you recall when gone to Jericho and to Ai and the defeats that they suffered and so forth. But you'll remember in Jericho, for example, that the scripture says that when they sent the spies in, the people had already heard about the victories and the Red Sea experience, and the scripture says that the people had lost heart. They'd lost all courage against these Israelites. God always goes ahead of you and me. Listen to this carefully. Wherever He sends you, He's already there. Wherever He sends you, God is always and already making a way. He is going with you and He is going before you. And He says, I will not leave you. I will not forsake you. Do not fear or be dismayed. Now I want you to look at verse 6 now. Very important phrase. Be strong and courageous. Do not be afraid or tremble at them. Listen. He knew that if the enemy saw fear in them, if the enemy could detect the slightest bit of fear in them, that you know what they would do? They would just mount up the most awesome attack against their enemy. Now you and I need to remember this. Whenever we are facing some challenge, whether it's people or whatever it might be in life, you don't tremble before the enemy. You don't tremble in the midst of conflict. You and I, listen, we have to place our faith and our trust in God and be courageous and bold. When your enemy sees you flinching, when they see you about to retreat, when they see you trembling before them, the enemy will always take the upper hand. God says, don't tremble before them. Don't even show a shadow of doubt or fear that I'm going to do exactly what I promised. So, here's what happens. God is encouraging His servant. Then, of course, you and I read a few moments ago in Joshua how He encouraged him. Turn, if you will, to Daniel. Daniel chapter 10. Look at that, if you will. For new Christians, that's Isaiah, Jeremiah, Ezekiel, Daniel. Look at that for a moment. Daniel chapter 10. You know what a great man he was, but listen to this. God is speaking to him, and the scripture says in verse 19, and he said, O man of high esteem, do not be afraid,
7: Peace be with you. Take courage and be courageous. Now, as soon as he spoke this to me, he says, I received strength and said, may my Lord speak, for you have strengthened me. Listen to what he says. He says, you have empowered me. That is, Daniel felt stronger when God said to him, be strong and courageous. Do not be afraid. What is God doing with every one of his servants? Encouraging them to be courageous and strong. You'll know this passage by heart, but turn, if you will, to Mark chapter 6. And if you recall in this 50th verse of the 6th chapter of Mark, also in the 14th chapter of Matthew, this account of the disciples in the ship about to sink, and you'll notice what happens. The Bible says that Jesus came walking on the water. Verse 50 says, all the disciples saw him and were frightened, but immediately he spoke with them and said to them, take courage, it is I, do not be afraid. So even the disciples had their moments of fear. Look, if you will, in Acts chapter 23 for a moment. Here, Paul, in one of the difficult situations in his life, Acts chapter 23. Notice what the scripture says that God said to him. Understanding our fears, understanding why we suffer fear at times in our life. He was about to be assassinated, and the Romans had to take him into their own barracks in order to protect him. And here's what God said to him that night. But on the night immediately following, the Lord stood at his side and said, take courage, for as you have solemnly witnessed to my cause at Jerusalem, so you must witness at Rome also. What I want you to see in these passages, that all through the Old Testament, whenever God sent one of his servants anywhere to do anything in their life, what was he doing? He was doing the same thing he did for them, one after the other. He was going with them. He was going before them. And what was he doing? Encouraging them not to be afraid. He said to Timothy, God has not given you the spirit of fear, but of power and of love and of a sound mind. So when you and I face difficulties, hardships, trials, criticism, rejection, failure, whatever it might be, what is God's word to us? Be strong and very courageous. Do not be afraid. Do not be dismayed. Don't tremble before the circumstance, but rather be courageous and bold and place your faith and your trust in Almighty God. Well, somebody says, okay, I understand that he has encouraged them, but what I want to know is, how do I get this kind of courage? Because there are lots of people, listen, if you've lived with fear and lived with fear and lived with fear for years in your life, maybe something happened back there in your childhood somewhere, or maybe you've been hurt deeply, or you have failed at one or more situations and circumstances in life, and you may feel like, well, you know, I have a reason to be afraid. Look at all the failures in my life. Well, my friend, I want to tell you, listen carefully. If you will listen to this next point, if you will apply these simple four things to your life, God will enable you to overcome all fear, no matter what's going on in your life. And you see, all of this is certainly to be found in the life of Joshua. And so I want you to notice this. So what we're asking here is this. How is it that God can build courage in me so that I can no longer walk in fear and uncertainty? Because you see, you and I live in an uncertain world. There's no question about that. We live around many things that would cause the average person to be afraid. Why do we have security systems in our home and policemen everywhere and all the different kinds of situations and circumstances and anything we can to protect ourselves anyway? Because we live in a fearful world. God does not want his people living fearfully in a fearful world. How do we build courage into our life? All right, I want you to turn back to Joshua chapter 1 for a moment. Now, listen, this is so simple. If you don't watch out, it'll go right by you and you'll say, well, I don't know that I think that's all that important. Yes, it is. Extremely important. I can tell you this, every single one of us, it's somewhere out there in the future, we're going to be challenged by things that will fear, listen, cause us to fear and overcome us and overwhelm us if we're not careful and don't know how to respond. Doesn't make a difference who you are. Now, listen to this. Listen to what he said to him now, Joshua chapter 1, verse 7. He said, Joshua, only be strong and very courageous. Be careful to do according to all the law which Moses, my servant, commanded you. Do not turn from it to the right or to the left so that you may have success wherever you go. Now watch this. This book of the law, which would have been Genesis, Exodus, Leviticus, Numbers, and Deuteronomy. This book of the law shall not depart from your mouth, but you shall meditate on it day and night, so that you may be careful to do according to all that is written in it. Then you will make your way prosperous. Then you'll have success at leading my people into the promised land. What is the first principle, listen, for building strong courage? It is meditating on the Word of God. What do I mean by meditating on the Word of God? I don't mean by reading the Bible through once a year, though that's fine. I mean simply this. When you and I are facing some circumstance or situation in life, if you don't know a passage of Scripture, you get back in the index of your Bible or concordance, and you find whether it's about guilt or whether it's about your enemies or whatever it might be, find some passages of Scripture that deal with what you are dealing with and begin to meditate upon those. That means to read.

said to Joshua, he meant, listen, for every single one of us to hear and to understand. That's why we've got a Bible. God has preserved this awesome book for us. He says, now listen, you want courage. He says, be strong and very courageous. He said that to him three times. But he told, listen, if he'd have just said to him, be strong and courageous, strong and courageous, strong and courageous, and didn't tell him how, that would have been rather unfair. How do you tell somebody, well, when you say to somebody, well, stop feeling that way. Haven't you felt real bad about somebody? And somebody says, well, just don't feel that way. What do you mean, don't feel that way? If I feel that way, that's the way I feel. Well, just stop feeling that way. Well, how am I going to stop feeling that way? Well, the person says, I'm fearful. What do you tell me? Don't be afraid. Why not? Here's the reason. He says, if you and I meditate upon the Word of God, you know what that's doing? Here's what that's doing. That's building into our mind the way God thinks. Now, what does God think? Here's what God says. I will be with you, and I will go before you. When I'm reading a passage of Scripture that says God will be with me, and God's going before me and going to take care of the situation, I don't have to worry and fret. I can be courageous and bold. What builds courage? Meditating upon the Word of God, because here's what happens. The Word of God begins to be imprinted in your mind, in your spirit. That's why the Holy Spirit can bring Scriptures to your mind. In those fearful moments, listen, be strong and courageous. Fear not, neither be thou dismayed, for the Lord thy God is with thee whithersoever thou goest. An awesome promise to every single one of us. The first time I ever remember reading that verse, my mother gave me that verse the night before I preached my first sermon. She knew I was afraid. It was in my home church, and this is little Charles. And so, you know, everybody comes to for a demonstration. And so it's the worst place anybody can start preaching is in your own home church where you grew up. They know all the bad things you did. And so my mom walked in the bedroom and she says, this is a verse of Scripture the Lord laid on my heart. And she said, I want to give it to you. I memorized that verse before I got to church. And I remember walking up there and standing on the other side of the street by the light pole there and quoting that verse to myself and just reminding myself, now, Lord, when I stand up to preach, don't let me think about who's sitting out there. Let me think about what you said. You would be with me. Listen, every single promise in this book that God has given His servants, they belong to you and me. That's what Paul said in Corinthians. He says these Old Testament events, he says these, why are these there? He says God has preserved them there in order that you and I may avoid the same pitfalls that they fell into. And so how do you develop courage? You get in the Word of God. You get on your knees before Him. You meditate upon the Word. Now, when did He say meditate? Day and night. What does that mean? That means how many times a day? What does that look like? Twice a day, right? That's the minimum. He says, meditate upon the Word of God, what? Day and night. Now people say, well, I read the Bible. That's not what it says. I read it every day. That's not what it says. The truth is, if we were all honest, would it not be true that for most people in their life, they read the Scriptures casually, when they get in trouble, often, sometimes, but we get busy, we say, and we don't have time to do that. Listen, he says, if you want to prosper and you want to succeed in whatever God calls you to do, meditate upon the Word of God day and night. Listen, this is part of our diet. This is our menu. This is our spiritual diet every day. Meditating upon some passage of Scripture day and night, at least twice a day, in the morning or evening, or whether it's at lunchtime or whatever time you have. First of all, if you want your courage built, you've got to think like God thinks. You see, watch this. It doesn't make a difference what you're facing and how bad it seems. When you begin to think the way God thinks about what you're facing, I guarantee you, as Daniel said, you will begin to feel strong and courageous and bold and adequate. Listen, not because it's your adequacy, but it's the adequacy God gives you because you have begun to trust Him that moment to do what? To be who He says He is and to do for you what He says He'll do. First of all, meditating upon the Word of God. Listen to what He says now. Watch this. Look in verse 8. This book of the law shall not depart from your mouth, but you shall meditate on it day and night so that you may be careful to do according to all that is written in it. Then you'll make your way prosperous. Then you'll have success. What was he saying? First of all, if you want strong faith, you meditate upon the Word of God. Secondly, if you want strong faith, you obey the Word of God. Whatever God tells you to do. Listen, nobody can tell me who's a Christian that they can walk in walk in disobedience to God and have strong courage or faith. Because listen, disobedience short circuits confidence. Disobedience short circuits.

0: circuits joy. Disobedience short circuits faith. Disobedience short circuits courage. Listen, if we want courage, we must meditate upon the Word of God, find out what God is saying, and obey His Word. Does that mean you'll never sin? No. But it means when we do, we repent immediately, thank God for showing us what is not right in our life, move on to do exactly what God tells us to do. Very important that you and I meditate upon the Word of God, and listen, obey what He tells us to do. When you and I, listen, we are meditating upon the Word of God and obeying Him, here's what He says. Then you may have success wherever you go. He says, your way will be prosperous and then you'll have success. God with us, God before us, God enabling us, God empowering us. You can't beat that. He says, you will have success in whatever you do in life. And here was a man with an awesome responsibility that was totally overwhelming. He had no way in the world he could ever conjure up enough of anything within himself. God was saying to him, be strong and courageous, be strong and courageous, be strong and courageous. Why? If you'll meditate upon this book, here's what you'll be reminded of every time you meditate upon it, Joshua. I'm with you. I'm going before you. I'm going to strengthen you. I'm going to enable you. I'm going to make your way successful. I'll take care of your enemies. Stay in the Word so you'll think the way I think. What caused a person's faith to falter? You say, well, it's events in life. That's not primary. The reason, the primary reason is they begin to drift away from the Word of God. And you know what happens? They begin to think like the world thinks and think like their friends think and think like other people think. And what happens? When you begin to think the way the world thinks, you're not going to think the way God thinks. And therefore, you're going to begin to suffer. Listen, He couldn't have made this any simpler. What did He say? Meditate on the Word of God day and night. Obey what God tells you to do. Well, there's a third principle I want you to jot down, then I want to give you some scriptures with this one. A third thing that is very important, and that is, listen, not only to meditate upon the Word, not only to obey the Word, but listen, know the promises of God in the Scriptures. Know those promises and claim them. Now, here is one of those awesome promises that I want you to see. And it's interesting because I want to go through some of these men again because I want you to see how important, listen, God thinks it is that they remember this. So let's go back, if you will, and let's start with Moses in the third chapter of Exodus. Genesis, Exodus, the third chapter. And notice, if you will, in this third chapter. Here, God is calling Moses now to go to Egypt and liberate the nation of Israel, the Hebrew children. And you remember the conversation, or maybe you remember the conversation, that Moses felt very inadequate. And listen to what happens here in verse 10 of chapter 3. Therefore, come now, and I will send you to Pharaoh, so that you may bring my people, the sons of Israel, out of Egypt. But Moses said to God, who am I that I should go to Pharaoh, and that I should bring the sons of Israel out of Egypt? Now listen. If you don't want to do something for God, you can always come up with a good excuse. Listen to this one. And he said, certainly I will be with you, and this shall be the sign to you that it is I who have sent you. When you have brought the people out of Egypt, you shall worship God at this mountain. Now God's made him a promise. But what happens? Deep down inside, he's fully convinced he can't do it. Absolutely can't do it. Listen to this. Who am I that I should go to Pharaoh and that I should bring the sons of Israel out of Egypt? And you recall, again and again and again, he said to him, he said, God, I can't even speak. He said, I don't even know how to speak. And so anytime you and I want an excuse, we can come up with one. Who am I? He said, I can't speak. Besides that, he'd been over there herding sheep for 40 years in the backside of the desert. Who am I? You know what? Listen carefully. Listen, say amen. It doesn't make any difference who you are. If God is with you and God is going before you, it doesn't make any difference who you are. That's never the issue in God's call. The issue in God's call is obedience. Not who you are, not what you can't do, not what you think you can do, but what has God said? And so what did he say to him? Here's what I want you to notice. He said to him, certainly I will be with you. All right, I want you to turn, if you will, to Jeremiah. Isaiah, Jeremiah, Ezekiel, those chapters there. Isaiah, Jeremiah chapter 1. Here's God's call to Jeremiah. Listen to what he said to him. Now the word of the Lord came to me saying, before I formed you in the womb, I knew you. Before you were born, I consecrated you. I have appointed you a prophet to the nations. Then I said, alas, Lord God, behold, I don't know how to speak. See, two of these fellows don't know how to speak. Because I'm a youth. But the Lord said to him, do not say I'm a youth, because everywhere I send you, you shall go. And all that I command you, you shall speak. Do not be afraid of them, for I am with you to deliver you, declares the Lord. What was he doing? Assuring him that he would be with him. I said, watch this. To Moses, he said, I'm going with you. Joshua, I'm going with you. Jeremiah, I'm going with you. Look, if you will, in Acts chapter 18 for a moment. Back to the Apostle Paul, because he certainly had his moments. The 18th chapter of Acts. And look, if you will, in the 9th verse. He's been in Corinth, and things are getting a little tough there, and lots of rejection and animosity and hostility. Listen to what happens here. Verse 9. And the Lord said to Paul in the night by a vision, do not be afraid any longer, but go on speaking and do not be silent, for I am with you. No man will attack you in order to harm you, for I have many people in this city. Here's what I want you to notice. Every single time God calls us to do anything, he assures us, I am with you. Now, who is this that's with us? Omnipotence, omniscience, omnipresence, mercy, greatness, power, justice. You see, this is why I said to you over and over and over again, it's so important to you and I know who God is. Who is this God? Because listen, if he says he's going to be with me, I want to know who's going to be with me. What does he have to offer? What can he do? Anytime you and I walk into any situation or circumstance of life, listen, we have the omnipotence of Almighty God behind us to back us up. We have the power of God going before us to make a way. God will make your way prosperous and successful no matter what. If you and I are meditating upon the Word of God, getting understanding of His will, obeying His will, and listen, claiming His promise. What promise? Just one. God's going with me. God's gone before me. He says, I can do all things through Christ who strengthens me. My God will supply all your needs according to His riches in glory. When I think about the promises of God, I can't even come up with a halfway decent reason to be fearful of anything more than just a few moments. That'll be because it hit us on our blind side and weren't expecting it. So how does God build courage in our life? What's number one? What is it? Now come on, you can do better than that. What's number one? Meditating on the Word of God. How often? Day and night. Secondly, doing what? Obeying the Word of God. And thirdly, doing what? Knowing the promises of God. Now, there's one other that I want you to notice. There may be many others, but these are the four that certainly work in my own heart and life, and they certainly worked in the lives of these men. And that's simply this. That is, listen, recalling God's past faithfulness and victories. Recalling God's past faithfulness and victories. And certainly, this is one of the ways that Joshua was strengthened as he thought back how God had worked through and in Moses year after year and miracle after miracle and Red Sea and walking into Pharaoh and Mount Sinai and all these things over and over and over again. The reason I know that was so important is because here's what God said to him. He said to him in Joshua chapter 1 verse 5, no man will be able to stand before you all the days of your life. Just as I have been with Moses, I will be with you. I will not fail you or forsake you. So all he had to do is remember, how were you with Moses? And he knew how he was with Moses. He was with him. Now, when I say remembering God's past faithfulness and his victory, somebody says, well, man, you don't know how many times I failed in life. When I look back, I don't have anything to remember much. Well, it's about that time you got started, so we want to help you get started with some victories in your life. Now listen, he says, remembering past victories. Just as I was with Moses, I'm going to be with you. Now I want you to turn, if you will, to 1 Samuel, and look, if you will, in the 17th chapter. 1 Samuel. Now for young Christians, that's Genesis, Exodus, Leviticus, Numbers, Deuteronomy, Joshua, Judges, Ruth, 1 and 2 Samuel. 1 Samuel. Look at this, if you will, and look in this 17th chapter. I'll give you a little background while you're finding this. And you'll recall that Goliath is on the scene. And he's challenging the nation of Israel. King Saul, scared to death, fearful. All the Israelite soldiers are fearful. And they're just shaking in their boots. And up on the scene comes a young shepherd boy by the name of David. And so when he hears what the king says he will give to the man who kills Goliath, then David just walks into the king and says, I volunteer. Well, so what happens? Notice, if you will, And look, beginning in verse 31 of 1 Samuel 17. When the words which David spoke were heard, they told them to Saul, and so he sends for David. And David said to Saul, "Let no man's heart fail on account of him. Your servant will go and fight this Philistine." Then Saul said to David, "You are not able to go against the Philistine to fight with him, for you are but a youth." Who else said that a few moments ago? Jeremiah. Oh, God, I'm only a young person. He says, "You're only but a youth, while he has been a warrior from his youth." David said to Saul, "Your servant was tending his father's sheep when a lion or a bear came and took a lamb from the flock. I went out after him and attacked him and rescued it from his mouth. And when he rose up against me, I seized him by his beard and struck him and killed him. Your servant has killed both the lion and the bear. And this uncircumcised Philistine will be like one of them, since he has taunted the armies of the living God." David said, "The Lord who delivered me from the paw of the lion and from the paw of the bear, he will deliver me from the hand of this Philistine." And Saul said to David, "Go, and may the Lord be with you." Well, David already knew God was going with him. That's why he volunteered. He was going with him, and he had gone before him. Listen, what was David doing? When he saw old Goliath out there, big as he was, all dressed up in all that armor, David recalled what? Past victories. Am I willing to fight this giant? What has God done for me in the past as a shepherd boy? He's helped me here, and he's seen me through this and fought a lion and a bear. Listen, if I can fight a lion and a bear who has fours that he can run with and big jaws and who is so fast, I'm going to trust God for this uncircumcised Philistine. And you remember what he said to him? "I'm going to cut off your head and feed you to the birds and to the beasts of the field." What is it that caused young David to have such courage? He was recalling past victories in his life. And you see, this is why, listen carefully, listen, say amen. Amen. This is why difficulty and hardship is so important. You say, "Man, I don't want any difficulty and hardship." You know what? You don't have any difficulty and hardship and battles in life. Then what happens? Then your faith is weak. And so what happens? God sends us enough trials and difficulties and hardships. Listen, in small degrees. First of all, it's thimble size. We love those size, don't we? Thimble size, we can handle that. And then sort of pint size, then quart size, half gallon size. I'll tell you what gets us. It's that 50-gallon drum. That'll get us, won't it? When they come in that size and seem to be overwhelming. But you see, the reason difficulty and hardships and trials in our life are so important is because what they're doing is, listen, God gives us victory back then, something small, something a little larger, something even greater. Then when the big battles, the crucial, critical crisis, listen, life-changing, life-threatening circumstances comes and we have to face those crises at the cross of the road and the fork of the road in our life. "God, what shall I do at this point? You know, I feel overwhelmed. What shall I do, dear God?" Listen, it's in those moments that you and I have the difficulties, the hardships, the trials, the failures, the victories, the times of God's faithfulness in the past. And what do? They surge through us. As Daniel said, "God, when you said this, I felt strength in my body. I feel strong." It is God's past victories in our life and the wonderful things that he's done in the past that makes it possible for us to face all kinds of circumstances. And I can tell you, I've been a Christian long enough. I've been through enough battles, trials, heartaches, problems, disappointments, difficulties, failures, you name it. And I want to tell you, one of the most empowering things that encourages my heart is to look back over the years and see all the times that not a single solitary time in all the years I've been a believer, God has never failed a single solitary time to walk with me, before me, and make me victorious no matter what. That is the faithfulness of God. It has nothing to do with me as a person. We're talking about how faithful God is. Listen, you try to avoid the difficulties in life. You want to live a life of ease and comfort and pleasure. You're going to miss one of the most awesome opportunities and blessings in life. Listen, when you get thrown in the lion's den and everything around you look like it's hopeless and their mouths are wide open, then what do? You want to climb up the bars? No. You trust the living God. No matter what's going on, you put your trust in Him. Listen, when we meditate upon the Word of God, we think the way God thinks. We think the way God thinks. We act the way God acts. We act the way God acts. What happens? Everything in heaven comes down upon us as a resource to face any and every circumstance of life, no matter what. This is why I could say to young Timothy, God didn't give you the spirit of fear. God gave you the spirit of power of love, of sound mind, that is authority, right thinking, loving in your heart, contentment and joy and peace. God wants His people to be courageous and bold, able to face any circumstance of life, because that's when, listen, that's when we have our greatest testimony. When we're able to look at the most difficult times of life, face them squarely. Thank God that He's allowed us to face it. Thank God that He's allowed us to go through it. Thank God for what He's going to do. Thank God that He's already on the other side making way for us. And you know what happens? The unbeliever watches your life and says, if she has that, that's what I want. Whatever they believe, I need a dose of that. Then, listen, they want to know the Christ who is sufficient. They want to know a Christ who is adequate. They know they need a God who can encourage them and strengthen them. The unbelieving world needs to see the lives of the people of God living and walking in faith and courage. And I don't think you can separate those two very far. Well, you say, okay, I understand that. Let's see if you do. Number one, in order to build courage, what's number one? Meditation upon the Word of God. What's number two? Obeying the Word of God. What's number three? Knowing the promises of God and claiming them. What's number four? Recalling past faithfulness and victories. God's past faithfulness and victories. Now, we say, all right, well, how does that empower us? Okay, let's look at this. It's certainly true here of Joshua's life. It'll be true in your life and mine. How does it empower us? Well, here's one of the first ways I think that it empowers us, and that is this. It enables us to respond to difficulty and hardship and trials, listen, without the thought of defeat. You know when most people are defeated? They get defeated in their mind. They think, oh, there's no way in the world, God, I can ever handle this. You know what they did? They talked themselves right into defeat. Listen, when you and I have God's courage, when God is building courage into our life, we're able to face difficulty and hardship without the thought of defeat. We think success. Why? Because I'm meditating upon the Word of God, and I'm looking back and seeing how God has strengthened me in the past, given me victories in the past, enabled me in the past. Why should I think that God is going to fail me now? Can't come up with a good reason. So first of all, very important thing is, when you and I are enabled by courage in our life, we don't think defeat. We think victory no matter what. Now listen, here's what Satan will say to you. Well, now just how do you think you're going to manage this? You know what? You just tell Satan that's none of his business, and because you don't even think it's your business. You don't have to figure out how. If you and I obey God, it's God's responsibility to work out the hows of what we do. And you know what? He will show you every day. Listen, step by step, right through. You may have to walk through some things daily. You may have to walk through some things for years. It doesn't make any difference what. God will show you exactly what to do. Therefore, I don't have to figure out, how am I going to work this out? How's all this going to unfold? If my God is in control, listen, the sovereign God of this universe in control of your life and mine, if He's in control, why should I worry about how it's going to work out? My God is going to work it out perfectly. That's the only way He operates. Now, some things may not appear to be perfect to me, and I think, well, now, Lord, why don't You do thus and so? You know what? God's in charge. He's in control. And listen carefully. No matter what someone else does, you and I, we walk in obedience to God. God's going to have His way in our life no matter what. Number one, very important you now realize that we don't start thinking defeat and thinking failure. We think about who God is and what He's done in life. Second thing, very important, how does He empower us? And that is when you and I are willing to exercise courage, here's what happens. When we're able to exercise godly courage, we're able to refuse the fearfulness of those about us. And sometimes one of the worst things that can happen to us is to ask somebody else, what do you think I ought to do? Well, I don't know. I'll tell you, if I were in your shoes, here's what I'd do. Well, you know what? They're not in your shoes, so don't even ask them. Don't even ask them. Because, listen, most people live in fear. Most people, they don't even realize how much fear dominates their life. Don't ask your friends. Ask the one who knows exactly what to tell you. Ask God. Now watch this. If you are so busy, you're not meditating upon the Word of God, and you're not talking to Him, then all of a sudden you come out of the blue somewhere, so to speak, and say, oh, God, I need You now, Lord. Now, I know God doesn't say this because He already has the answer, but humanly speaking, it's like He'd say, where have you been when everything was going your way? It doesn't affect God, it affects us. Because here's what happens. When you're not used to meditating on the Word, you're not used to trusting Him, you're not used to walking in courage, and all of a sudden you face something you can't handle, you know what? You have to come a long ways from unbelief and disobedience and rebellion toward God to all of a sudden you're going to believe Him? No. That's why He says, meditate upon the Word day and night. Because our friends, listen, our friends are our enemies. It's amazing to me how negative people are. They feel better if they can cast enough fear on you so you get down here where they are. Well, now you're down here feeling so bad just like I am. I don't even want to be around folks like that. Because I'm telling you, that's not the way God wants us to walk. Now listen carefully. I can look back at times in my life, and I won't get into detail, but simply say this. I can look at many times if I had listened to my friends, to my enemies, to passerbys, or people who intended to be very helpful and I love you and all this kind of stuff and all these kind of things. If I'd listened to all that junky stuff, you wouldn't be sitting here. I wouldn't be here. This place wouldn't be here. Let me give you an example or two. I remember, for example, when we were purchasing the property that's made it possible for us to do what we're doing today. I had two very good friends, and we had come down to needing almost $3 million, and we come down to the weekend, that we had to write a check on Monday, and this was Thursday, and we needed $1,250,000 at that point. They said, oh, First Baptist Church is going to be embarrassed. It's going to be on front page. Borrowed all this money. Couldn't do it. You're going to trust God, and it didn't happen. I mean, these guys were trembling. Don't you think? I mean, don't you think just in case? No. I knew that if I had absolutely one single out, God wouldn't accomplish His purpose. Now, did I ever have any fearful moments? Do I look human? Absolutely. I had my fearful moments. You know what I'd do every time I'd get in a fearful moment? I'd get in this book, and I'd go to a single passage of Scripture. And here's the Scripture I went to. I'm going to give it to you right now. Every time I'd feel those anxious moments, I'd get on my face before God. And I would come to the 77th Psalm, but it's in the Living Bible translation, so it won't be in this one. And I'd read this passage. O God, Your ways are holy. Where is there any other God as mighty as You? You're a God of miracles and wonders. You still demonstrate Your awesome power. I'd read that verse of Scripture and get up and walk away and thank God. Not going to the bank, not going anywhere, not going to talk to anybody. I'm going to trust You no matter what. That's what I'm saying. These were two dear friends of mine. One of them still living. Still a member of our fellowship. Men who loved God, loved me, loved this church. But you see, they were fearful at that moment. But you're talking about something that skyrocketed their faith. I guarantee you what happened skyrocketed theirs because we got every dime of it by Monday. I'm not saying you shouldn't listen to godly counsel, but I'm saying, my friend, if you just go around seeking everybody else's opinion, because I've been through some difficult times in my life, and one not too long ago, and so, you know what? Here's what's going to happen. They've got this, and they've got that, and they've got the other, and here's what's going to happen. No, ain't no way in the world. You know what I said? I said to this fellow, I said, there's one thing you forgot. He said, well, what's that? God. It's just that simple. God. You see, you don't try to work out circumstances. You trust God. And so therefore, you know how to be courageous and bold. We don't show any fear. You may have moments of it, but it needs to be brief moments of it. Something hits you in a blind side and you don't realize it's coming. I can understand that. But you don't stay fearful. Fearful is a destroyer. Destroy your peace and your contentment and your love and your joy and everything else. So what happens? You don't listen to that kind of stuff. You just trust the Lord and be courageous and bold. Then I think, as I think about how it empowers us, it empowers you and me to take strong stands in the midst of great pressure. It empowers us to take strong stands for what is right amidst great pressure. And sometimes that's on your job, sometimes it's among your friends or whatever it might be. Godly courage will enable you to take strong stands amidst great pressure. The fourth thing I mentioned is simply this, and that is, it will enable you to obey God without the fear of the consequences. You see, it's fear of consequences that oftentimes keep us from obeying God. Well, suppose this happens and suppose that happens. Listen, if you're walking in courage, putting your trust in God, you won't worry about the consequences. Why? Because here's the promise. I'm going before you and I'm going with you. If He's going before me, He's already going to take care of the consequences. If He's going with me, He's going to guide me moment by moment, step by step to know exactly what to do. So when I think about how courage empowers us, the truth is, listen, you can't live a happy life. You can't live a joyful life. You can't live a confident life. You can't live a life of faith. You can't live a life of obedience. Your life's not going to count unless there's courage. And I'll tell you, there's not a whole lot of courage going on today. Whether it's in the area of politics or medicine or religion or whatever it might be, there are a lot of people who rah, rah, rah till the pressure gets on. God is looking for godly men and women who have courage, who are brave enough in their heart to stand for what is right, to do the right thing. And no matter what, walk obediently before God, whether they're understood or misunderstood. Whether they have acceptance or rejection, that's not even the issue. The issue is, God, what would you have me to do? And then courageously and boldly claim his promises that he's going with you and he's going before you. And my friend, you know what will happen? In your life, he says, you may have success wherever you go. Your way will be prosperous and then you'll have success. For the Lord your God is with you wherever you go. Now listen, if you've listened to this message, you've heard enough truth to enable you, strengthen you, build up your courage in your life to face any single circumstance, no matter what. And you know what happened? It all hinges on this book. Meditating upon the Word of God day and night, obeying what He says, claiming His promises, and recalling His past victories. And you know what will happen? You begin to stack up some awesome victories in your life. And as the years go by, your faith becomes stronger, your courage becomes, listen, you become more bold. Listen, you'll have the courage to speak those things that you know need to be spoken. You'll have the courage to speak the truth when everybody around you believes something else. You'll have the courage to do what's right when everybody else around you is telling you to do something else. God is looking for godly, bold, courageous men and women to bear witness of the marvelous, wonderful truth of the resurrection of Jesus Christ, of His saving power, of His coming again, and of His willingness to forgive sin, no matter what, no matter where, and no matter who. And Father, we love you and praise you and bless you for your faithfulness to us. We pray the Spirit of the living God will work in the heart of every single person who hears this message. Etch it into their mind. Drive it into their heart. Encourage them, Father, is my prayer. Let them walk with boldness and confidence and humility, strength, and in the adequacy that you and you alone can provide, is my prayer in Jesus' name. Amen.
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0: 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Listen to what He says. He said, I'll never leave you nor forsake you. Then He says, he that cometh to me, I will for no reason ever reject them. You come to Him, you'll never be rejected. He's always the same. I believe it's the most comforting, reassuring, encouraging, stabilizing, anchoring truth that I know.
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7: In England, Christianity is increasingly marginalized by a hostile media and public mood. With increasing numbers of immigrants of differing faiths from all over the world, England has become truly multicultural. Thousands of Muslims, Hindus, Sikhs, Buddhists, and other faiths can be found in most of the major cities. As the nation's population has shifted, concepts of Christian morality and the belief in the uniqueness of Jesus are being labeled as intolerant. Pray that believers may recognize and address the decline of Christianity in England's society. In England, government regulations make it increasingly difficult to minister in the public arena. Pray that Christian church leaders and their congregations may recover confidence in the gospel and proclaim a boldness and passion to share it, lovingly and unapologetically, with a majority who have little concept of its content.
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0: Who is the Holy Spirit? The Holy Spirit is the person of the Trinity. He is God the Spirit, like God the Son, God the Father. When He comes into your life, He seals you forever as a child of God. Listen, He's omnipotent. Your inheritance is sealed. He says He's sealing you for that moment when He takes you home to be with Him. Child of God. That's part of who the Holy Spirit is.
7: At Christ's last meal, He comforted His disciples with curious words. He said, "It is to your advantage that I go away." What they didn't understand was that Christ's departure would soon signal the arrival of the Holy Spirit. Today on In Touch, the teaching ministry of Dr. Charles Stanley, we begin a series that leads us in a study of the person and work of the Spirit of God. Here's the opening session of Dr. Stanley's series, Living in the Power of the Holy Spirit.
0: The Bible is full of awesome promises. And when you and I go through difficulty and hardship and pain, there's nothing more anchoring to our lives than to be able to come to some very clear promise in the Word of God. A very clear promise in Scripture that oftentimes deals with exactly what we're having to deal with. And so when that happens, then the promise becomes like an anchor. It makes us courageous and bold to be able to face whatever we are facing in life. It is one of those promises that is just overflowing with the benefits of God that He's given to us. And so this is the first message in a series entitled, Living in the Power of the Holy Spirit. Now, the Holy Spirit is a subject that many people have lots of confusion about. And you've heard all kind of things about the Holy Spirit. I want to make it very clear what the Word of God says specifically and clearly about how the believer is to live in the power of the Holy Spirit. So let's look at it for a moment. Who is the Holy Spirit? The Holy Spirit is a person. He is not a thing and He is not a it. He's a person. Let's look at the Scripture, for example. 1 Corinthians, the Scripture talks about the Holy Spirit knowing. The Scripture speaks in the 1 Corinthians, again, in the 12th chapter, speaks of the Holy Spirit willing. He gives the spiritual gifts to whomsoever He will. He chooses. He makes a decision. And in Ephesians chapter 4, verse 30, He talks about do not grieve the Holy Spirit. Well, the only way you can grieve somebody is to have feelings. So the Holy Spirit is a person. He has feelings, He has a will, and listen, He has knowledge. So the Holy Spirit is not a something, He is somebody. The first time that I ever really realized that and learned that, I'd only been in seminary a couple of weeks, and I was seated at the table with a group of students, and I didn't know any of them, none of us know each other, and I said something, we're talking about the Holy Spirit, and I said something about the Holy Spirit, it. A fellow sitting across the table to me, he said, he didn't say a word at the point. He said, "Charles, would you come by my room after lunch, dinner?" I said, "Sure." I didn't know him, so he told me where he was, down the hall from where I live. And I walked in the room, and I was very intimidated because he had books. He was a doctoral student. He had books from the bottom to the bottom of the wall to the top. The only thing you could see, a couple of windows and then the door. Everything else covered with books. So I felt very intimidated. So he pulled out a Greek Bible, laid it in front of me. I said, "I've only been here 2 weeks." He said, "That's okay." And he said, "I heard you talk about the Holy Spirit at dinner tonight, and you called Him an it." I said, "Well, I did, because that's what the Bible says." Me telling this guy that. I said, and I turned him to Romans 8 and just showed him. It said it. He said, well, let's look at this. Then he took me through the New Testament, every reference to the Holy Spirit to show me that he's not a it, he's a somebody. Do you think I ever forgot it? No, I never forgot it. And thank God he showed me that. Then my mind began to be open. I began to see. We're talking about somebody. We're not talking about, you see, the problem is that most people don't talk about the power of the Spirit. You know what? They're not interested in him. They're interested in what he has to offer. The power of the Holy Spirit. I want the power of the Spirit. And I heard a fellow one day on the television talking about, about the unction of the Spirit. They had a double unction of the Spirit. So, wait a minute now. Does that mean that God only gave you half of it the first time? The first time you had this so-called unction, you only got half. Now he's giving you a double portion. So because what he gave you first wasn't enough, is that what you're telling me? Because there's no such thing as a double unction of anything, not in the spiritual realm. If God gives you something, he's going to give you enough of it. So we're talking about a person. We're talking about a person who lives in each one of us, as Jesus made it very clear when he said, for example, he'll be in you, with you, and upon you. He says, clothed, for example, with power from on high. So all the evidence makes it very clear that the Holy Spirit is a person of the Trinity. So remember this. Wherever you are, whatever you're facing in life, here's who you have on the inside of you. Once you receive Jesus Christ as your personal Savior, the Bible says he came to indwell you. Romans chapter 8, if he's not indwelling you, you're not a believer. He's not indwelling you, you're not a Christian. Somebody says, well, I don't believe all that stuff. I want to tell you, my friend, according to the Scripture, the Spirit of God doesn't indwell you. You're not one of his. Now, if you've trusted him as your Savior, he's there to guide you, lead you, help you, strengthen you, enable you in every aspect of your life. That's who the Holy Spirit is. He is a person of the Trinity. Have you got it? Say amen.
10: Amen.
0: All right, now listen to this. Here's the second thing I want you to know about him, and that's this. The Holy Spirit, listen, the Holy Spirit is God's seal of ownership on you. He's God's seal of ownership on you. Turn, if you will, to Ephesians chapter 1. And let's look, if you will, at just a couple of verses here. He's God's seal of ownership. Because, once you trust the Lord Jesus Christ as your personal Savior, you are owned by God. Somebody says, well, I'm my own person. If you're a Christian, no, you're not. He says, listen, you've been purchased with a price. You've been bought with the blood of Jesus Christ. You are not your own. You don't have the right to do as you please, when you please, how you please, to whom you please. You belong to God. Now listen to what he says in Ephesians chapter 1, and let's look, if you will, as we said, in verse 13 here. Notice what he says. He says, in him that is in Christ, also after listening to the message of truth, what's that? The gospel of your salvation. Having also believed, you are sealed in him that is in Christ, to be a part of him, he and you, with the Holy Spirit of promise, who is given as a pledge of our inheritance with a view to the redemption of God's own possession to the praise of his glory. Now, what's all that mean? It means simply this. When you trusted the Lord Jesus Christ as your Savior, that's what he said. After listening, you believed, you were sealed. You are sealed in the person of Christ. That is, you are sealed as a child of God till the moment God takes you home. You're not sealed till you sin, sealed till you make a mistake, sealed till you this, sealed till you that, sealed under the day of redemption till God takes you home. Now, it's very evident. Listen, who is the Holy Spirit? The Holy Spirit is the person of the Trinity. He is God the Spirit, like God the Son, God the Father. When he comes into your life, he seals you forever as a child of God. Listen, he's omnipotent. He sealed you, he says, under the day of redemption. That is, he's sealing you. Listen, your inheritance is sealed. He says he's sealing you for that moment when he takes you home to be with him. Child of God. That's part of who the Holy Spirit is. So when somebody says, well, I believe in some things in the Bible, but there's all this stuff about the Holy Spirit that I don't really understand. I don't believe in all that. Well, you know what? Here's what you say. You don't believe in the Trinity who lives within you, who has sealed you as a child of God under the day of redemption. If he hadn't sealed you, you could be saved today and lost tomorrow. Forever and ever a child of God. That's part of who he is. But listen, he's more than that. And if you'll think about what Jesus said, for example, he said that the Holy Spirit is our helper. If you go back to John 14:15, and how many times does he speak of him of being a helper? He says, for example, in the 14th chapter of John, verse 16, I'll ask the Father, he'll give you another helper, that he may be with you forever. 26th verse, but the helper, the Holy Spirit, whom the Father will send in my name, he'll teach you all things, bring all things to your remembrance. And on he goes about the helper. Think about this. What does that mean? This is why you can't ignore him. Because the Father sent him to do what? He called him our helper. How many of you have ever needed help? Absolutely. Well, what did you do? Tell your friends, call the doctor, go to the bank, or did you cry out to the Holy Spirit who is within you to help you? Help me at this point. There are times when nobody can help you and me but him. There are times when we're in circumstances, nobody's help will work. There are times when we hurt so badly, nobody else can help us. There are times when the sorrow is so deep and so overwhelming, no one can drag us out of that but him. He is our helper. Now, when does he help us? Anytime, every time you and I are willing to call on him. If I am not aware of who he is, if I'm not aware that I have living on the inside of me an omnipotent, omniscient helper, he knows all the circumstances of what I need. He knows all the circumstances of where I am, and he knows exactly what it'll take to help me at that moment. I don't know about you, but I don't want to live without him. For the simple reason, listen, you're not going to make it. Now, you may make it in the eyes of the world, but you're going to die. You're not indwelt by the Holy Spirit, you're not going to heaven. He says, only if we're indwelt by him, that's the promise of the Father. He sent him to indwell us, to give us absolute assurance that no matter what happens. And here he is, our helper. And the Holy Spirit is your helper if you will call on him. If you don't like what's going on, call on somebody who can change it. He may change you before he changes the circumstance, but he will get busy working on you. That's part of his work. That's part of his work. Then, for example, he said he'll not only help us, but he'll guide us. Every single one of us need guidance. He said that when he comes, he will guide us into all truth. And that's the 13th verse, but when he, the Spirit of truth, comes, he will guide you into all the truth. He'll not speak on his own initiative. He won't talk about himself. Whatever he hears from the Father, from Jesus, he will speak and he will disclose to you what is to come. He will glorify me. He will take from me and disclose it to you. He's our guide. For example, more than likely tomorrow, or maybe before this day is over, you're going to need a sense of direction about something. What you should say to this person, what decision you should make. We all need guidance. Well, we have the guide within us. Well, listen, watch this. We have a divine compass within us. We have a divine director within us. He's the Holy Spirit. One of his responsibilities is to guide us into all truth. What's the truth about this situation? And sometimes you and I have to make decisions in circumstances. We don't know all the facts. Watch this. We don't know all the facts. Most of the time, we don't know all the facts. But we know somebody who does, and that's the Holy Spirit. Now, watch this. Sometimes he's going to tell you to do something that you're going to think, that couldn't be God. There's no way that could be God. Remember, who knows all the facts and you don't. When the Spirit of God gives you direction, it'll always be the right direction, the right time, the right thing, no matter what. Because he's omniscient. He knows when we need direction, and he knows which direction we need to move in. Trust in the Lord with all your heart. Lean not to your own understanding in all your ways. Listen, acknowledge him. He says he'll guide you. He'll make your path straight. The work of the Holy Spirit. He said, I will teach you in the way you should go. I will guide you with my eye. How does that matter? Because that's the work of the Holy Spirit living within us. All these verses, these promises that you and I claim. Listen, the Father sits in heaven reigning upon his authority. The Lord Jesus sitting at the right hand making intercession for us, doing his work. The Holy Spirit living within us, doing what? Enabling us, empowering us to live out this godly life that he wants us to live. So he certainly wants to guide us to make the right decisions in life, whatever that might be. Now, there are a lot of other things, for example, we could say, but certainly he is, listen, one of his responsibilities is to be our teacher. Now, watch this carefully. I'm not the teacher. I'm a mouthpiece. The Holy Spirit is the teacher. And so he said, he will teach you all things and bring all things to your remembrance. For example, let's say that I preach this message and all of you listen carefully so you get it all. Now, let's say that I take the first row here, preach this message, and I say, starting on this end, tell me what you heard today. I guarantee you, everybody on the front row and every row is going to hear something a little different. And here's the reason. Because the Spirit of God takes the Word of God and interprets to the heart of the hearer on the basis of what they need to hear and what they can understand. I'll give you an example of that. Sometimes I preach and somebody will come to me and they'll say, oh, Dr. Stanley, that was such a fantastic sermon. I was so blessed. I mean, God spoke to my heart. I just love you. I'll say, well, what did he say to you? This is the truth, so help me. They'll tell me something that's fantastic that I never said. In fact, I wish I had. Let's put it that way. I wish I said that. You know who that is? That's the Holy Spirit. I'm the mouthpiece. The Spirit is the teacher. You have inside of you the one to teach you the truth. Now, let me say this. If you start coming up with something that contradicts the Word, you're not listening to the Holy Spirit. You're just coming up with your own stuff. And so the Spirit of God, listen, the Holy Spirit will never teach you something that is a contradiction to the Word of God. Now, there are interpretations of the Word. I understand that. Interpretations of the Scripture, but he's not going to interpret it and contradict himself. Therefore, even though you and I have the teacher within us, we are still open to be taught. Listen, we are open to hear the truth of the gospel. Now, how much do you want to learn? How much do you want to know? That is up to you. Because if you ask the Spirit of God to teach you the truth, Lord, not only let me hear what this man's saying, but I want you to teach me what is it you're saying to me, Lord. And so all of us need the Word of God. I need it. I love opening the Word of God to see what he's going to say to me. I'm always learning something new. And if you think you have arrived that you know it all, then you know what? You are totally deceived until Jesus comes. And if he doesn't come for 1,000 years, every time we open this book, we'll see something we've never seen because the mind of God is infinite. And listen, our circumstances change. Things change in our life. And so what does he do? He interprets the Word of God according to what you and I need. Now, that doesn't mean that he's going to give somebody a misinterpretation, but it means that when you hear the truth, you will hear what the Spirit of God wants you to hear. Now, if you have your blinders down on or you have your wall up and you've already decided before you get here that don't get into that subject, I don't want to hear about that subject, don't tell me anything about that, you know what? Then you just walk away deceived. Watch this carefully. You want to open your heart to the truth of God's Word, you better be careful who you listen to. Because there are people who will tell you things that absolutely is not true of the Word of God. And that's how you get deception, division, and all the rest. Now, let me just mention one other thing here that tells us who the Holy Spirit is and what he's up to in our life, and that's this. And that is that he's the source of our spiritual power. Now, what is the power of the Holy Spirit? It is God's power. It is God's energy. And listen, God's energy and God's authority. So how would we define it? We would say that the power of the Holy Spirit is God's divine energy and authority. Listen, energy and authority released in the life of the believer for the purpose of godly living and fruitful service. And it's a simple definition, but I think it's a good definition. It is God's divine energy and authority. Divine energy and authority released in the life of the believer for what purpose? Not for boasting, but for what purpose? Godly living and fruitful service. The power of the Holy Spirit. Living in this power. And what we're going to be talking about is living in this power. Living in the authority and the energy and the wisdom and the guidance and the strength and the help of the Holy Spirit. The awesome promise of God. The promise of the Father, Jesus said. So I simply ask you this question. What about your Christian life? Do you do a little bit more mumbling and grumbling than you do praising God? Do you have needs and you wonder why God doesn't meet them? Do you wonder why your life's not fruitful? Why there's no peace and love and joy in your life? When that's all the work of the Holy Spirit. It's not what we work up.
10: It's what he releases within us. When we say, for example, he releases his energy and his authority, there's so much involved in that. His peace, his joy, his goodness, his self-control. It is God working in every single one of us every day. And he will work, listen, he will release in you all that is needed in proportion to your release to him, the full surrender of your life.
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7: 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In spite of following Jesus for 3 years, his disciples needed something else to be fully equipped to follow him. Here's a moment with Charles Stanley.
10: Why did he say to them, for example, wait in the city of Jerusalem until you be endued with power from on high? Here's the reason. Because even though they had walked with him for 3 years, listened to him, watched the miracles, watched him heal, watched him walk on water, in spite of all those things, he says, you're not ready. You're not ready. He says, you wait. In spite of the fact that you have seen me crucified, resurrected, in spite of all of that, you are not ready, listen, to live out the life I've called you to live. You are not ready to carry out the work that I've called you to do until the Holy Spirit comes into your life, clothes you, enables you with supernatural power to live it out and to perform the work that I've called you to do. Now, we read those verses and say, well, that was for the apostles. Listen to this. Any person who thinks that he or she can live the Christian life apart from the Holy Spirit is absolutely doomed to failure, disappointment, and despair because God never intended for it to be that way. He said to them, you're not ready to live it. You can't live it apart from the Holy Spirit. You can't do the work that I've called you to do until the Holy Spirit comes. Somebody says, well, now in light of that, does that mean, for example, that I have to wait? No, you and I don't have to wait because the Holy Spirit has already come. In the New Testament, at Pentecost, the Holy Spirit came to indwell the church. I'm not talking about buildings, but the believer. Every single believer, every single person who's ever trusted the Lord Jesus Christ as their personal Savior is indwelt by the Holy Spirit. Somebody says, well, I don't feel that. It has nothing to do with feeling. It has to do with truth.
7: You can learn more about how to live for God when you visit us at intouch.org. Has the good news of the gospel changed your life? If this program has been part of that journey, please let us know. When In Touch continues next time, we'll hear about the three main facets of the Holy Spirit's mission. That's on In Touch, the teaching ministry of Dr. Charles Stanley. This program is a presentation of In Touch Ministries, Atlanta, Georgia, USA.

Scriptures, you're going to find people experiencing all kinds of emotions. Somewhere along the way, God has intended that you and I would understand that the emotion that He has for us that supersedes all the rest of them, the thing that probably most of us have the most difficult believing, is that God really and truly loves us. Now, sometimes we can know it in our mind, but the truth is, can we sense it in our emotions? Can we feel God's love? Oftentimes, we have difficulty loving other people. We say some people are very lovable, some folks are not so lovable. And so we ask the question, well, how can I love people who are unlovable? And what is my responsibility? Am I to treat everybody alike? And so we have all kinds of emotions that we come up with and our own feelings toward other people. Well, when I think about the emotions that probably diminish people's witness and hinder them the most, like anger and bitterness and unforgiveness and hostility and all the rest, then you turn around and look at all those that are so happy and joyful, and those emotions that give us a sense of real living and a sense of real joy and contentment and peace and happiness in life. You and I could just run the gamut of all those emotions. The most powerful, positive emotion a person can experience is the emotion of love. And yet probably that's the emotion that most people have the most difficult really and truly experiencing. Now, we're not talking about a Hollywood kind of romantic love that just lasts till the next person comes along. We're talking about godly love. And what I want to do in this message is this. I want to take a passage of Scripture that Jesus Christ gave in a parable and demonstrate the awesome power of love, because it is a powerful and positive emotion that affects us and that affects all those whom we love. And oftentimes, those who love us, we are greatly impacted by that love. If I should ask you, do you enjoy being loved? Yes, you do. How many of us enjoy not being loved? None of us. We all want to be, desire to be, would like to be loved. And yet, some people seemingly do not have the capacity to love. They sort of mix up love with other feelings that they have. In the Scripture, there are two primary words for love. One of them is agape, which is God's kind of love. It's characteristic of God. It's sacrificial love. That's the love we see on the cross. And then there's phileo love, which is affection and friendship and admiration that we can have towards someone. So the kind of love we're going to talk about is the kind of love that God has placed in the heart of every single believer. You recall the Bible says the fruit of the Spirit is love. That's not phileo love. That's agape love. Where in the Bible is all this expression of the awesome power of love expressed best? I want you to turn, if you will, to Luke chapter 15. And the story that all of us, at least most of us, know by heart probably, is the story of the prodigal son. And herein, in this parable, Jesus Christ, in speaking to the Pharisees and helping them to try to understand God's love, you remember He told a story about a shepherd who sought the lost sheep and a lady who sought her lost coin. Then when it comes to this son, this lost son, Jesus gives us some tremendous principles about love, and certainly demonstrates in this, in the Father's love, how God loves us and exactly how you and I ought to love each other. So I want us to read this passage, and then I want us to think about it in this light. If love is this powerful emotion and it expresses itself, how does it express its awesome power in someone else's life? So let's look at this passage, and then we'll look at that. So Scripture says, beginning in verse 11 of Luke chapter 15, "And he said, a certain man had two sons. The younger of them said to his father, 'Father, give me the share of the estate that falls to me.' And he divided his wealth between them. Not many days after, the younger son gathered everything together, went on a journey to a distant country, and there he squandered his estate with loose living. Now when he had spent everything, a severe famine occurred in this country, and he began to be in need. And he went and attached himself to one of the citizens of that country, and he sent him into the fields to feed swine, which was the worst thing that could happen to a Jewish boy. And so he was longing to fill his stomach with the pods that the swine were eating. No one was giving anything to him. But when he came to his senses, so he came to himself, the Scripture says, he said, 'How many of my father's hired men or servants have more than enough bread? But I am dying here with hunger. I'll get up, go to my father, and will say to him, Father, I've sinned against heaven and in your sight. I'm no longer worthy to be called your son. Make me as one of your

0: hired men. He got up, came to his father, but while he was still a long way off, his father saw him, felt compassion for him, ran and embraced him and kissed him. And the son said to him, Father, I've sinned against heaven and in your sight. I'm no longer worthy to be called your son. But the father said to his slaves, Quickly, bring out the best robe and put it on him. Put a ring on his hand and sandals on his feet. And bring the fatted calf and kill it. And let us eat and be merry. For this son of mine was dead, and he's come to life again. He was lost, and he's been found, and they began to be merry. That is, they had themselves one big party. Now, when you read this passage of Scripture, remember what Jesus has in mind primarily. That is, he wants the Pharisees and the Sadducees to understand the Father's love. When you look at this passage, I want us to think of it in terms of your love life. All of us love somebody or somebodies. All of us love some people in different degrees. What he's referring to here is the kind of love that God intends for us to express toward other people. So when we talk about the power, for example, of anger, anger can cause all kinds of distress and heartache and oftentimes bloodshed. Love has a power. Love empowers us to be able to express something toward other people that they so desperately need. And so what I want us to do is to go through this passage of Scripture and look and see the ways that love empowers us to respond and to act toward other people. Now, I know that in a congregation this size, and maybe you are listening, and lots of you out there who go through all kinds of emotional feelings toward other people. What is it that God expects, and how does he provide that? So let me repeat again. The gift of the Holy Spirit is the gift of love. That is, every single person who is indwelt with the Spirit of God has the capacity to love in a godly fashion. Now, whether we do or not is one thing, but we do have that capacity. We're talking about that quality of love. So I want you to look at this passage and notice several things here. First of all, let's talk about what love is. Now, there are all kinds of definitions of love, but love really is a commitment to the satisfaction, a commitment to a person's satisfaction and security, and to their development. If I love someone, I'm concerned about their satisfaction. I'm concerned about their sense of security, and I'm concerned about their developing and becoming the person God wants them to be. So I want us to look at this passage, and we'll go right down these verses, and I want you to see how this father expressed his love toward his son. That is the power to love. How does it respond and how does it react toward other people? Well, the first thing I want you to notice is this, and that is that genuine love that God gives us enables us to respond patiently in very trying circumstances in life. This young man came to his dad. He said, I want my share of the goods. And having another son, that meant he would divide it between the two of them. Now, the father could have said, now, son, wait a minute. First of all, you're a little bit young to be taking that much wealth. Secondly, he tried to warn him more than likely. You don't know what's out there. There are lots of folks out there who will take your money before you understand what's happened. And besides that, you're heading in a direction that is going to be devastating to you. And because I love you, I'd rather not do that. He didn't do that. But rather, very patiently, in a very trying circumstance of life, which I'm certain was very painful to this dad, he shelled out to him his portion of the inheritance and watched him walk away. When you and I are expressing godly love, God will enable you and me to express love in situations and circumstances that are very trying, very difficult, and sometimes very painful. We know before a person acts the way they intend to act, they're going to be hurt. They're going to hurt others. They're going to lose. And oftentimes, they're going to cause others to lose. They're going to bring pain and suffering and hurt to themselves and are going to suffer disappointments that they would never imagine, which is exactly what this young man did. He lost everything he had. If his father had said, no, I'm not going to do that, it wouldn't have done any good because he could have left anyway. But you see, genuine, true, godly love enables us to express that love and enables us to be patient in circumstances that are very trying that we can't really alter and change at that particular time. A second thing that I want you to notice that love enables us to do, it enables us to sacrifice without complaining. Because this father, having to give his son that larger portion of the estate, had to be a sacrifice on his part. And as a result, he was able to do so. He did not complain about it. He did not argue about it. He did not fuss about it, because you see, he knew his son's heart. That boy, watch this, had already gone. He had already left and gone into a far country in his heart before he ever asked for his inheritance or before his feet ever took him there. Remember this. When a person chooses to live or to walk in sin, their heart precedes their feet. And this father knew, and this is why he was patient. He was loving, he was patient, willing to sacrifice, even though he knew what his son was going to do was going to be a disaster. Love is able to patiently face difficult, trying, painful circumstances. Willing to sacrifice when it seems it is the most difficult thing to do. But a third thing that's very evident here, and that's this, that genuine love enables us to wait patiently. Enables us to wait patiently. It's interesting, for example, in these three parables, that in the parable of the lost sheep, the Bible says the shepherd went seeking after the sheep. When the woman lost her coin, the Bible says she searched for the coin until she found it. But isn't it interesting when Jesus tells the story of the prodigal son who wasted his substance and wasted his father's inheritance, that nowhere does it say, and the father went out searching and seeking for his son. Why did he not go searching and seeking for him? Because he knew his son's heart. He knew that that boy had already made a decision. He was going no matter what. He'd made up his mind. His heart was already gone. And more than likely, they could tell by his conduct around the house that he wasn't the same. Something was missing. His attitude wasn't the same. He had this distant look in his face, distant look in his eyes, distant look in his countenance. He was gone. And then when he said, Father, I want my inheritance, Father knew he was gone. But what did this father do? Instead of going to try to find him and convince him and persuade him against his will, he waited, and he waited, and he waited. Now, listen to this now. Godly love can wait. Godly love, agape love can wait. Phileo love oftentimes cannot wait. Erotic love doesn't wait, does not want to wait. And this is why people step out of the will of God. They think, I have to have it now. I've got to have it now. I must do it now. I must go now. I must do this now. But you see, godly love can wait. Godly love can wait for the other person to love them in return. Godly love can wait upon the will and the purpose and the plan of God. Godly love enables us, empowers us to face difficult and trying circumstances, but to wait. And to wait, and to wait, and to wait. Sometimes we don't like waiting, but you see, genuine love is willing to wait no matter what. And so what we find is this father, having watched his son walk away, and then what happens? He doesn't go trying to chase him down, but he waits. And it's interesting to see what happens as he waits. If you'll notice in the 13th verse, and not many days later, the youngest son gathered everything together, went on a journey to a distant country, and there he squandered his estate with loose living. Verse 20 says, he got up and came to his father. But while he was still a long way off, his father saw him, felt compassion for him, ran and embraced him and kissed him. The father waited till the son came home. Then he knew he was ready to come home. Where did the son have to get before he came home? He had to get to the end of the rope, the end of the life. He said, I'm starving to death out here in this hog pen. He said, even my father's servants have more than enough to eat, and here I am. He repented of what he had done. He decided what he was going to say. He'd already decided what his confession would be. Father, I've sinned against heaven. I've sinned against you and in your sight. Just make me one of the hired servants, and I'll be happy. Just let me come home again. What did his father do? His father waited. Do you know that's exactly what God does for us? And sometimes you look at people and you see the way they're living and you see how far into sin they get. You think, God, why don't you do something? Or we prayed and prayed and prayed for someone and nothing ever happens. And we think, Lord, why don't you do something? Send judgment, send something. What does God do? In his very divine patience, he waits. Why? He waits because he loved. Does that mean that God doesn't care? No. Waiting doesn't mean we don't care. Waiting oftentimes is a sign, listen, of supernatural strength that God gives us not to get between somebody else and God. Once in a while, somebody gets out of God's will, and we want to step in and sort of fix it for them. We want to help them out. And usually when we do that, we get between God and the other person. You get between God and the other person trying to fix them, and who gets fixed? We get fixed. It's difficult to wait and watch God work in someone's life, especially when they're living in disobedience. We cannot afford to step in between what God is doing in that person's life and try to fix them when God knows exactly what it'll take to fix them. A person who genuinely loves with godly love, they have the power and the resources to do what? To wait for God's timing in order to do whatever God has called them to do. Wait upon someone else to respond in that proper love. But I want you to notice something else in this passage in verse 20, a lot of things in verse 20. You recall that his father sees him coming. And when he sees him and recognizes him, what does he do? The Bible says that his father, when he saw him, he had compassion on him and he ran and embraced him and kissed him. Now, no dignified man, no wealthy man in those days would ever run in public. You know what? That father wasn't concerned about public. He saw his son and began to run in order to express his love and compassion and certainly his forgiveness toward him. There is something very, very energetic about love. That is, when a person feels love, they feel something they're not going to feel when they're not loved. Oftentimes when a person is weary and tired and worn, and then someone says, I just want you to know how much I love you. Listen, if you've got any feelings at all, a genuine expression of true love is going to energize you. It'll perk up your spirit. It'll do something to your physical body. Genuine love is energizing. And that's the way God made it. God made us to be loved, and He made us to be lovers. He made us to love one another. And oftentimes when a person is discouraged and you walk up to them and just say to them, listen, I just want you to know that I understand what you're doing. I understand where you are. I understand you're hurting. I just want you to know that I love you and I'm praying for you. There's no one who has any feelings at all who cannot be affected by that. God has given us the capacity to love. Listen, not only to experience and enjoy love, but He's given us the capacity to love because people around us need to be loved. Everywhere you turn, you're going to find someone who's hurting about something in their life. Something in their life they're disappointed about. Someone has hurt them. Someone has harmed them. Someone has caused them great pain in life. And love has the capacity. Love has the capacity to express itself in such a way that it energizes the other person. And all of us who desire to be loved, when someone expresses that love toward us, we feel the same kind of supernatural divine energy within our life. And it's very evident that love has healing qualities to it. And for example, a few weeks ago on the front page of one of the major magazines was a medical doctor talking about his new approach to medicine and all the things about vitamins and so forth and groups and so forth. Then he talked about love. There is no question about it. Love, by its very quality and nature, if it is godly love, is a healer. You walk in anybody's hospital room and they're down and you begin to express genuine love toward them, something's going to happen. I do believe that physically, spiritually, emotionally, love is a healer. Love has awesome power in it. And when we think about the power to heal, think about what we could be doing for one another. How could we be encouraging each other? And listen, bringing healing to people's hearts as well as to their bodies by expressing genuine, godly love toward them. And so what happens? No doubt in my mind that this young lad, when he came back home, emotionally, listen, something began to happen to him. He felt his father's love. And the Bible says that his father fell upon him. And what did he do? He fell on him and ran, embraced him, and kissed him. What was he doing? He was expressing his genuine love toward him. He wasn't thinking about what his son had done. He was thinking about who his son was. That is, it is his son. Remember what he says? He says, my son was dead. He's alive. He was lost and he's found, and we are going to celebrate tonight. But why? Because he was happy. Because the one whom he loved had come home. All of us who are believers have the capacity to be a healing element in people's hurting emotions if we will allow ourselves to do so and to be that to that person. Likewise, I want you to notice something here that's interesting. Not only does love energize us, but listen, love has the power to forgive those who have wronged us. Love enables you and me to forgive those who have wronged us. Now, probably one of the most difficult things we have to deal with in life is an unforgiving spirit. Hardly a week goes by, in fact, not even a day goes by in our mail, that someone doesn't write and say, I'm having a problem with forgiveness. I can't forgive my mother, my father, my children, my parents. I can't forgive the person I work for, my employee, my employer. They've been wronged in some fashion, sometimes financially, sometimes hurt in different ways, physically or sexually or mentally, verbally abused in different ways in life, struggling with the capacity to forgive someone who's hurt them. And yet, the Bible says that when the Spirit of God comes into your life and my life, He says the fruit of the Spirit is love. What kind of love? The same kind of love that God has. Now think about this. If our Lord forgave us of our sins, and when He died on the cross, how much of your sin did He take? He took your sin debt in full, so that every single child of God is a forgiven child of God. Confession doesn't get me forgiveness. Confession gets my attitude and my relationship and my fellowship with our Lord right. What brings about the forgiveness of sin is the death of Jesus Christ and the shedding of His blood at Calvary. That's how sin is forgiven. Once we become a child of God and we sin against Him, our confession restores our fellowship, our relationship to Him. So that every single one of us is a forgiven child of God. So what we have to ask is this. What right do I have to be unforgiving and to hold an unforgiving spirit towards someone else when a fellow believer wrongs you, no matter who it is? God has already provided for their forgiveness. How am I to respond to a fellow believer who wrongs me, no matter what they do, how long they do it, how deeply it hurts, how painful it is? What is my response? My response is to be forgiveness. And somebody says, well, how often do we forgive? How long do we forgive? As long as we are wrong. You see, in the flesh, we can't do it. In the flesh, that doesn't work. In the flesh, sometimes we want to get back. We want vengeance. We want to repay for what they've done. But love enables us, listen, to look into that person's heart, to look beyond what they are, to see what they can possibly be, and to see the will and purpose and plan of God for their life. And to be able to see that Jesus Christ died for their sin, that God forgives them just as He does for us. And what happens? We are able to forgive. No person can live in the center of the will of God with an unforgiving spirit. No one is going to be happy. No one is going to be content. No one is going to have peace in their heart when they're living with an unforgiving spirit. And all of us get wronged in life different times in different ways. All of us feel that at different times. God, I've been wronged, been hurt. Goes on and on and on, and somehow we want to defend ourselves, and so we work up a good defense that's very, very convincing to us, and we think it ought to be convincing to God. And you know what? He's never convinced with any of our defenses. Love, listen, godly love placed in your heart when you were saved has enabled you to say, yes, you're forgiven. No matter what you did, no matter how long you did it, yes, you're forgiven. That is the awesome power of love. Likewise, when you look at this passage, you ask yourself the question, well, where does it say in here that the Father forgave His Son? Well, He didn't even have to say it, did He? Look what He says. The Scripture says that He fell upon His Son's neck, He kissed Him, embraced Him, and what began to talk about what He was going to do. And here's His Son. His Son said to Him, now, Father, I've sinned against heaven in Your sight, no longer worthy to be called Your Son. You know what His Father was doing all that time? Hugging and kissing on Him and loving Him and pulling Him to Himself. And what was He doing? Expressing love. You know why? Because when that Son said to His Father, I want my share, I want it now, I'm leaving no matter what, He patiently walked through that experience, patiently waited, patiently sacrificed, waited for His Son. And when His Son comes home, what does He say? When He saw Him coming down the road, He didn't say, well, well, well, look who finally decided to come home. No, He didn't say that. When He saw Him, He didn't think any of that. When He saw His Son, everything His Son had done was history in His mind. Because a forgiving spirit can make a person's past history. A history not to be brought up again, not to be dragged up, but a history that does what? That is able to be forgotten. And what did He do? He forgave His Son. He didn't even have to express it in words. He just expressed it by His conduct. And so when we think in terms of the power of love, love enables you and me to forgive no matter what a person has done for us. Likewise, love, genuine love, enables us to be generous in our giving. Listen to what happens. The scripture says when his son came, here's what the father said. Quickly bring out the best robe, not one that one of the old slaves had to use, the best robe, and put it on him. Put a ring on his hand and sandals on his feet. You know what happens? When you and I genuinely love, we're going to be generous. A person who genuinely loves, a person whose emotions are dominated by love, you know what? They're looking for ways to express love. Sometimes it may be a handshake. Sometimes it may be an expensive gift. Sometimes it may be an inexpensive gift. But sometimes it may be just something that you want the other person to realize that you are thinking about them. Generosity, listen, is a quality of God. Generosity is a quality of a child of God. Generosity is an expression of true, genuine love. A person who's self-centered, always bringing things to themselves, always concerned about how much do I have, me, myself, and I, my three favorite friends, I in the center of my whole life, that kind of person is not generous. And you know what? A person who's not generous misses a great deal in life. Because when you love someone, if you genuinely love someone, for example, every woman in here would agree with this, do you not love when your husband comes home and brings you something when you thought that you were probably the last thing on his mind during that particular experience or wherever he'd gone, and all of a sudden he hands you something? The reason I know that's true is when I say that, the women say and go, yes, absolutely. Why? Because you love to be remembered. We all love to be remembered. We all love people who give to us, and we love people who don't give. But you see, some people just seemingly have the quality. You know what the quality is? It isn't a matter of the gift of giving necessarily, because sometimes a person with the gift of giving is not necessarily a very loving person. But a person whose life is dominated by love, they're going to give. They want to give. And what happens is you find yourself looking, especially if somebody you love particularly, you're looking for ways to express that love. Or even when you're not thinking about it, you see something that reminds you of the something that person has said. Or one day they say, well, I certainly would like to have thus and so. What happens? When you see it, here's what happens. Something on the inside of you just rises up. I found it. In other words, you know it's going to make them happy. What are you doing? Your love is simply expressing itself. And love is going to express itself in true, genuine generosity. When I think about loving God, how could I ever withhold a tithe from a God I love? How could I ever withhold myself from a God I love? How could I ever withhold anything if I love Him? If I love Him, He's not going to have to beg me to serve Him. If I love Him, He's not going to have to beg me for a tithe. If I love Him, He's not going to have to beg me to give Him a gift. If I love Him, I'm going to want to. I'm going to look for ways to give. Look for ways to express my love for Him. And one of the ways of expressing love is giving. So, if you look at this passage, what happens? The Bible says he gave him a robe and a ring and sandals on his feet, and then he gave him a big party inviting everybody. Why? Because he loved that son, and he wanted to express exactly what he felt. Another thing I want you to notice here is this, that when a person loves, not only can they give, but they can serve joyfully. Listen to what happens in this passage. Now, here's the father who's head of everything here in this household. And when his son comes home, all of a sudden, not only is he expressing love toward his son, but his administrative gift comes to preeminence. Listen to what he says. All of a sudden, he takes charge. He says to the slaves, bring out the best robe, put it on him. Says to another one, get a ring for his hand. To another one, sandals for his feet. To another one, kill the fatted calf. To another one, arrange the party. We're going to celebrate the son's return. You know what happens? If I genuinely love someone, I'm willing to serve them. I don't have to serve them looking for something in return. I don't need anything necessarily from them. If I love them, I'm going to look for ways to serve them. I'm going to look for ways to be helpful. I'm going to look for ways to express that love in service. You see, I can give something to someone without loving them at all. But if I genuinely love them, I'm not only going to give, but I'm going to look for some way or ways to serve that person. What can I do to help? How can I express my genuine love? And serving them sometimes may be something very insignificant or something very significant. When it comes to God, if I love Him, I'm going to be willing to serve Him joyfully. You see, it doesn't even register in my mind that a person could say, I love God, but don't call on me. I love God, but don't expect me to serve in the church. I love God, but don't expect me to tithe. I love God, but don't expect me to get involved in church work. I love God, but you can't count on me for that. You see, it doesn't even register. Because the truth is, genuine love, listen, serves joyfully. It does not serve in this way. Well, if you've got to have it, I guess I can do it. If nobody else will do it, yes, I guess I will. That's not serving joyfully. You know what? That's serving out of duty. If I love you, I'm going to serve you no matter what. If I love you, I'm going to find a way to do something that expresses that love. And so what do we find in this passage? We find the Father throwing a big party. And he, what is he doing? He's doing everything necessary to make this a wonderful success because he wants his son to feel welcome, listen, accepted once again into the family, willing to serve joyfully. Notice again something else here. And that is, when a person genuinely loves, they are able, listen, they're able to restore people who fall. Now look at this. Verse 24, notice. He says, "For this son of mine was dead and has come to life again. He was lost and has been found, and they began to be merry. When his son came home, he did not scold him. He did not reprimand him. He did not say, now, this time around, this is what you can expect. No, none of that. But what did he do? The father, because of his love for him, he restored him to his position. How do I know that? Because he gave him a ring, sandals and a robe, all of which indicated his acceptance, his approval, and that he was reinstating him, so to speak, as a son. He was not to come back as a slave. He was to come back in the very position which he left, a son whom his father greatly loved. You know what? Oftentimes the church is the one that treats people the worst. Every single lost person, any lost person should be able to walk into this fellowship or any other church fellowship and feel welcome and feel at home, no matter how they dress, how they look. It may be the best they have or the poorest they have. It doesn't make any difference how that person dresses. If that's all that they have, a person who is not a Christian should be able to feel loved and accepted in any fellowship of God's people. And when a person falls, when they falter in life and they make mistakes and maybe they blow it in business or blow it in their morality, it doesn't make any difference what it is. We who are believers, it is our responsibility, listen, not to condemn, not to judge, but to do what? To restore them. Now, this father had all the legitimate rights of a parent to say, you have squandered half of the fortune that I have worked so hard for. While your brother has been here laboring and working faithfully, you have squandered, you have wasted. In fact, his brother said he wasted it on harlots and riotous living. You have wasted your inheritance, wasted your life. Look what an absolute total mess and embarrassment you are to all of us. You, from now on, will live with the slaves. No. What did he do? Because he loved him, he was able to restore him to his rightful position as a son, never scolding, never reprimanding, never saying to him, I'll forgive you but, I'll forgive you if, I'll forgive you when. He didn't even have to say it. He hugged him and kissed him and loved him. And while his son was confessing all of his sinfulness, he was telling him how much he loved him. Let me ask you a question. Who is it in your life you cannot forgive? And who among your friends or who among your relatives or who among your co-workers who made big mistakes in life and you've chalked them off and you've said, I'll not have anything else to do with those people? You know, Jesus never did that. You see, genuine love has the power to reach out in a forgiving, loving, kind way and respond with forgiveness and respond, listen, with joyful service, willing to give of ourselves to help restore that person if there's anything or something that we can personally do for them. You see, all of us stumble at times in our life. All of us make mistakes in different aspects of our life. And how many people have reached out to you and encouraged you when you were down and you were discouraged and you were going through a difficult time in your finances and maybe you're embarrassed and maybe you'd lost just about everything, or maybe someone in your family walked away and your husband or your wife, or maybe your parents abused you in some fashion, and yet you're somehow able to accept them back. You don't reread their history to them over and over and over again, but you're able to say, you know, if it were not for the grace of God, I'd be right where you are. And the truth is, if it were not for the grace of God, there's not a single one of us who knows where we would be today if it were not for God's goodness and love and patience and kindness and grace and mercy and forgiveness and forgiveness and forgiveness and forgiveness. Amen. Then you see, genuine love reaches out to restore those who have fallen or who have made big mistakes in their life. Likewise, when I look at this passage, it's very evident to me that when a person genuinely loves someone, one of the things that happens to the person who's loved is it builds up their sense of self-esteem. Listen, you and I will never know how many people we walk around, live around, work around who have a very, very, listen, who feel like they're nobodies. They don't have any sense of self-esteem at all. They don't have any sense of self-worth at all. They just feel like they're one of a number. Or they're just one of the billions of people out here in this world. They don't think anybody cares. They don't think anybody loves them. Oftentimes, they don't know how to love someone else. And therefore, because they don't know how to love anyone else, they're just absolutely dead sure that we don't love them. And besides that, they have all this proof. They can tell you all the bad things that they've done in their life. And their conclusion is, why would anyone love me when I have lived or acted the way I've lived and acted? But you know what? I don't know of anything any more powerful to build up a person's sense of self-worth than to say to them, genuinely, lovingly, as sweetly, or however you want to say it, if you say to them, I just want you to know, I really love you. I'm here to tell you, if you could see what happens to them emotionally, it just absolutely, totally fills them up. If they can believe you. Now, if you're just faking it out trying to help somebody, that's one thing. If you genuinely love a person, really and truly love them, when you say to them, I just want you to know I really love you, then give them two or three reasons why if you want to, but just say to them, I just want you to know I really love you. You and I have the capacity. That's the power of love, to build a person emotionally. To build them, listen, not to build them up for pride's sake, but to build up a person's sense of self-worth is to say to them, oh, here's what happens. When you say to someone, I really love you, here's what they read. Well, I'm worth something. I'm worth knowing. I'm worth loving. I must count. I must be important to at least one person. One of my favorite stories in the scriptures is the story of blind Bartimaeus, sitting by the highway side begging. May have never had seen light in his entire life. And here he was, people marching by and walking by, and he heard that it was Jesus, and so he began to cry out, Jesus, Son of David, have mercy on me. Have mercy upon me. You remember the crowd's response? Would you shut this man up? Tell him this is Jesus walking by. Shut him up. And I love this passage, and it says it best in the King James Version. It said, when Jesus heard him, the Bible says, and Jesus stood still. I love that. Jesus stood still. Why did he stand still? He stopped on his way through Jericho, on his way to the cross. He would never pass that way again. He stopped for a poor blind beggar, and he called him to himself. And he said to Bartimaeus, Bartimaeus, what wilt thou that I should do unto thee? Oh, Bartimaeus, what do you want me to do for you? And Bartimaeus said, Lord, that I may receive my sight. You know what? If Jesus had not healed Bartimaeus, but had just stopped by the wayside and said, Bartimaeus, I'm Jesus of Nazareth. I just want to stop and tell you that I recognized you here. You know what? There are a lot of people you and I live around. You know what they want? They just want to be recognized. They just want to feel that somebody has seen them, that somebody cares, that, you know, they're out in this big crowd of people and nobody cares, nobody's seen them, they're not worth anything, they don't feel very gifted, they don't feel very talented, they don't feel very important. They're just one person out there. Maybe they live in an apartment, live by themselves, and they go to work alone, and they work around people who do not seem to be very loving and very caring. And what do? They give in their 8 hours, they come back to that same empty apartment, and they live alone, they watch TV. They're trying to find something. Somebody, please make me feel like somebody. You have the awesome power within you through the Holy Spirit to love someone and to build up a sense of self-worth and a sense of self-esteem. To make them, listen, watch this, not make them feel like something they're not, but to enable them to feel something that they are. Listen, that person, no matter how worthless they feel, no matter how poor their sense of self-esteem. Jesus died for that person equally as much as he did for you and me. And so you and I, the Bible says, we're to be like salt and like light, right? But the Bible says also we're to be a sweet aroma, that wherever you and I are traveling, wherever we are walking, wherever we are living, that our very life is to exude something that says, listen, that says something about the character of Christ within us. Loving people who feel worthless. Loving people who feel like they're nobodies. You can't make a greater contribution to that person than to love them and to express it either in something you give, something of yourself, or to encourage them verbally. Put your arm around them. You see, when you walk up to someone and you genuinely love them and you say, you put your arm around them and you say, I just want you to know I'm thinking about you and just loving you today. I guarantee you that they will not forget. Remember this. The less loved a person feels, the less it takes to make them feel very loved. The less loved they feel, just a little bit. It doesn't take just a little bit of I love you. A little bit I'm thinking about you. A little bit I'm praying for you. A little bit I want you to know that I understand where you are. A little bit I've been thinking about you. A letter, a phone call, an expression of love that says to somebody who feels like a nobody, you are a somebody, and I recognize you, and I want you to know that. And this is why I believe in a church that everybody should be treated equally. And that is, you don't recognize people with great wealth or treat people who have nothing a different way. When people walk this aisle, it doesn't make a difference how they're dressed. It doesn't make a difference what they have. It doesn't make a difference what color, what language, what nation. None of that has anything to do with it. That's why you look across this congregation and you'll find people from all different countries in the world and people of every language and background and color and culture. And you know what? God, who loves every single one of us, you know what? We love every single person equally the same because every single one of us is a single child of the living God. And God says, you're worth so much. I died on the cross in your behalf. Only godly love is able to do that, to accept people. And you know what? When a person feels rejected, that's one of the most painful things they can feel. This man came home to a father who accepted him. No rejection, but pure acceptance. Then I want you to notice something else here. And that is, when a person is loved, you know how they feel? They feel emotionally complete. And what was this father wanting to do? He wanted his son to feel emotionally complete. And he hugged him. Listen, he could have said to him, he could have met him on the street or down the road and said, right there. You smell so bad and you look so bad. Now listen, come on home. You're accepted and we're going to dress you up. But just smelling a little bad now. Come on, let's take it easy now and just follow me home. No. The scripture says, what did he do? The Bible says he fell upon him. Listen. That boy had to feel emotionally complete because, listen, every child gets their first impression of what God is like from their earthly father. This is why it's so important that an earthly father love your daughter, love your son, touch them, express that love, reassure them constantly of your love for them. Because one of these days they're going to grow up. And when they grow up, if they have grown up in a home and they have felt their father's love, there is a sense of security. Listen to this. There is a sense of security in the life of a woman and the life of a man who grows up, who understands, experiences, and knows that their father loves them, that there is not a single thing on the face of this earth that can take that father's, can take that place. Nobody. You show me a woman who grows up in a family where the father does not love her, does not express love, or he may give her lots of things, but that's not love. And where there's no love, and here's what happens in that woman's life. She will spend her married life trying to get her husband to express fatherly love for her, which she never got. She will project on him all kinds of requirements and all kinds of expectations that no husband can live up to because the husband's not the father. This is why it's so very important that fathers love their daughters in a godly fashion. Love their sons in a godly fashion. They create security. It's like putting an anchor in their life because lots of times in their life there's going to be some storms out there. You want your daughter to call you and say, Dad. You want your son to call you and say, Dad. You want them to sense that oneness, that completeness because you love them. And they sense that love and they grew up with the stability and the strength of a father's love. It is easier for a child who grows up in that kind of home to receive Jesus Christ early in life, easier than for a child who grows up in a home where there's bitterness and hostility and anger and all kind of crude and rude conduct and language that goes on. This young man felt absolutely complete. His father hugged him, loved him, must have said some things to him also about his love for him at this particular time. And so therefore, he felt very, very secure. But I want you to notice something else in this passage, and that's this. That when a person genuinely loves and has the capacity to love from a scriptural point of view, they're able to be kind and express kindness toward those who misjudge them and those who misunderstand them. Now watch what happens in this passage. We leave the first son, go to the second son. Remember what's happening now. Watch this. In verse 25, now his oldest son was in the field. When he came and approached the house, he heard music and dancing. He summoned one of the servants and began inquiring what these things might be. And he said to him, your brother has come, and your father's killed the fatted calf because he's received him back safe and sound. The elder son, his brother, became angry, was not willing to go in, and his father came out and began entreating him. But he answered and said to his father, look, for so many years I've been serving you. I've never neglected a command of yours, and yet you've never given me a kid that I might be merry with my friends. But this son of yours came who has devoured your wealth with harlots and killed the fatted calf for him. Look what you've done for him. Look at this next phrase. And he said to him, my child, you've always been with me, and all that is mine is yours. But we had to be merry and rejoice, for this brother of yours was dead, and he's begun to live, and he was lost, and he's been found. You see, what was his response? He could have said, aren't you ashamed of yourself? Your brother had just about lost his life, and now he's come home, and you are angry and sitting out here pouting and having a pity party when your brother has come home. No, that's what a natural, normal, earthly father would have done who lives in his humanness and carnal nature. But you see, God has given all of us the capacity of his children to do what? To be kind and respond in kindness when we are misjudged and when we are misunderstood. And so he misjudged the father. Didn't mean that his father loved that son more than he did him. More than likely, if that son had said, what about me having the fatted calf and have a party, father? More than likely, he'd never ask. He just said, you never gave that to me. But he already owned the rest of the inheritance. But notice his father's response. And I want to say this again to dads. Dads, we send many messages to our children. Many messages, and we can send good ones and we can send bad ones. One thing for certain, whenever you and I respond to our children, and we're responding in love, they will never be able to escape a father's love no matter what. They may wrong you, they may harm you in some fashion, but you know what? Love is irresistible ultimately. The Bible says that love never fails. And when a father loves his daughter, and a father loves his son, ultimately, they're going to recognize that in a way that will cause them to have such admiration and love toward their parents. They'll never be able to thank them enough for their love for them. How did he respond to that boy? My son, my child, this is your brother. We had to have a party. He was lost. We're all so happy. We're so excited that he's come home. Why don't you come on and enjoy it with us? But you see, his attitude was all messed up, and you ask yourself the question, and this is really the point of this story from Jesus' point of view, because Jesus' point of view was to the Pharisees, which of these sons was the worst? You could say, well, the son who went out there and squandered his living riotous living and harlots and all the rest. Or was it the one who lived at home in anger, bitterness, resentment of all the things that were going on? You see, when it comes to forgiveness, it doesn't make any difference. The father loved the son who squandered it all. The father who loved the son who stayed there but was angry. And the truth is that when you and I have godly love, we'll be able to respond in kindness when we are misjudged and when we are misunderstood. Well, there are lots of other things I could say about love and the power of love, but let me just say one other thing about it. And that is, one of the wonders of the power of love is this, that God has given every single one of us the awesome privilege of being able to love Him intimately, warmly, and eternally. That is, that you and I can love this God. And when I think about it, I've never seen God physically. I've never touched Him. I think sometimes He's spoken to me so clearly, it was as if He said it audibly, but He did not. But you know what? You and I have the power, and we have the nature of love that we can love a God we've never seen. We can love a God we can't even touch. We can love a God whom we've never heard speak audibly. We've heard a God that they say He's out yonder somewhere. Haven't seen Him, haven't touched Him, haven't felt Him, and yet you and I have the awesome ability and capacity as His children to love this God. To love this God enough to give our life for Him. To love this God enough to just want to obey Him whatever the cost. To love Him enough to give and give and give our life, our possessions, whatever's necessary. We love Him enough to worship Him, to bow down and unashamedly worship Him and call Him our God. Never have seen Him, never have touched Him, never have heard Him, but somehow we can love Him. What kind of God has made you and me, human beings confined to this earth? Never seen Him, never touched Him, never heard Him, and yet He will have a relationship with us, and we can have a relationship with Him that is sweet, gentle, forgiving, and tender, and on we could go describing God's love for you and me. Is it any wonder He said, "By this shall all men and women know that you are My followers, that you have agape, divine, genuine love each for the other." Now I want to ask you a couple of questions. Listen carefully. Who is there in your life today that has wronged you, misused you, accused you falsely, or even rightly? Who is it out there that a long time ago wronged you and you still think about it? Hurt you deeply, tore your heart out, ripped it apart. Hurt you so deeply that you think you'll never be able to get over it. And somehow you haven't. And you still hold it in your heart. You've talked to God about it. And you've said, "Oh, I forgive them." But deep down inside, you haven't. It's still there. It's like poison. And it just sort of drips out. It may be a father who abused you, a mother who misused you. Somebody says, "Well, yeah, it was my parents, but they're dead and gone, so it's over." It's not over. Just because someone dies does not mean it's over. You know what it means? It means it's more difficult. Because if your parent who wronged you dies and you didn't settle and you did not forgive them, you may think it's all gone away, but here's where it all went. Right down in the innermost being of your life. And my friend, one of the worst things that can happen is to have an unforgiving spirit towards someone and that person die. Listen, and then you have to live with it. Now watch this. Let's say that person really wronged you. They were your enemy and they wronged you. And you had great dislike for them and you'd like to have taken vengeance on them, but you did not. You know what happens? Watch this. If your enemy dies and you have not forgiven them, your enemy keeps punishing you after your enemy is dead and gone. Only because you allow him to do it. Forgiveness is absolutely extremely important. And so I want to ask you, who is it out there in your life that still, when you think about unforgiveness, their face comes across? It may be years and years and years ago. It may be yesterday. Your husband, your wife, your son, your daughter, your parent, a friend, an employee, a relative somewhere out there, they wronged you. They were wrong. You have all the defense you need, but what you don't have is peace and contentment and joy and the Holy Spirit. Second question. Has God asked you to serve Him in some fashion by serving someone else, and you didn't do it? You didn't want to do it? You still don't do it? I don't mean necessarily serving in church, but I mean God wants you to give yourself away to someone, and somehow you're too important. Somehow you're too busy. Somehow you just don't have time to be a servant. But Jesus said, I came not to be served. Jesus said, I came to serve. When I think about the fact that my Savior came to serve me, could I ever be honest without saying, Lord, and what would you have me to do? Could I ever say to Him who has given me everything, beginning with life, could I ever say to Him, no, you can't have that? Not really. I simply ask you this question. Those who know you, those who live with you, those who work with you, those who play with you, do they see in your character and in your lifestyle genuine godly love? You're kind, you're forgiving, you're generous, you don't mind taking your part, sharing, serving. You get misunderstood sometimes, but you're kind in response. All these qualities that were true in the prodigal's father, are those qualities true in your life and my life? You and I will give no greater witness, preach no greater sermon, than to be loving and kind and gentle and understanding, no matter what.
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0: If you observe the world around you, what you'll find is that it seems that everything's out of control. Chaos, conflict, confusion, uncertainty in every area of life. Internationally, in the world of finance, in the world of health, in the world of education, in the world of religion and ethics, chaos, confusion, conflict, uncertainty. So the question comes, is anybody in charge? Is there a captain? Is there an engineer? And the answer is yes. And His name is Jesus Christ, the Son of God. He is the reigning Lord who has not abdicated His throne. He's still on His throne. He still has everything under control. And the title of this message is Jesus Christ, our reigning Lord. And I want you to turn, if you will, to Philippians chapter 2, verses 5 through 11. Probably the best passage in all the Scripture that explains Jesus Christ, our reigning Lord. Philippians chapter 2, verses 5 through 11. And Paul begins in this verse by saying, have this attitude. He says, be like this. Have this attitude yourselves, which also was in Christ Jesus, who although He existed in the form of God, did not regard equality with God a thing to be grasped, but emptied Himself, taking the form of a bondservant, and being made in the likeness of men, and being found in appearance as a man, He humbled Himself by becoming obedient to the point of death, even death on a cross. Therefore, also, God highly exalted Him and bestowed on Him the name which is above every name, that at the name of Jesus every knee should bow, of those who are in heaven and on earth and under the earth, and that every tongue should confess that Jesus Christ is Lord, to the glory of God the Father. Now, when we talk about reigning, to reign means to exercise sovereign power. And to reign supremely means to exercise sovereign or absolute power. If Jesus Christ is the reigning Lord, if He's exercising supreme power, if He's exercising ultimate, final, sovereign power, why does He allow this world to be in the mess that it's in? Why doesn't he correct wars? And why doesn't he correct violence and crime and suffering and hurt? Why does he not correct these things if he is the sovereign reigning Lord of the earth?

Though Christ, the sovereign Lord, is in control, is allowing things to be as they are. Now, when you and I think about Jesus Christ, we think about Him as our Savior, we think about Him as our Lord, it is my prayer today that you and I will get a little different glimpse of the Lordship of Jesus Christ. What does it mean, Jesus Christ is Lord? And what does it mean to say that Jesus Christ is our reigning Lord? Because if He is our reigning Lord, it certainly is going to have an effect upon my life, not only in eternity, but moment by moment and day by day. And I want you to notice, first of all, if you'll think about it, that the very prophecy of Jesus' birth indicated that Jesus Christ would reign as our Lord. Look, if you will, in the Gospel of Luke for a moment, in the first chapter of the Gospel of Luke, and if you will notice in the 32nd verse, the Bible says that in the sixth month, the angel Gabriel was sent from God to a city in Galilee called Nazareth to a virgin. And part of that conversation is verse 32 and verse 33, which says, speaking of the one to be born, Jesus, He will be great and will be called the Son of the Most High, and the Lord God will give Him the throne of His father David. A throne indicates ruling and reigning. For unto you is born this day in the city of David a Savior, who is Christ the Lord. So even in the prophecies of the coming of Jesus, the indication was that He would be more than a Savior, but that He would reign and rule as Lord. And so as we think about Him, I want us to examine this passage of Scripture here in Philippians in the light of this, and then ask the Lord to show us how to apply this to our own life. I want you to think about this for a moment. The very pathway of Jesus on earth was preparation for His reigning as Lord over this universe. Now, if you'll think for just a moment what this passage says, and then let's examine it. He says in verse 6, speaking of Christ, that He existed in the form of God, but did not regard equality with God a thing to be grasped. That is, He didn't hold on to His glory, but He laid it aside to come to earth. He emptied Himself, taking the form of a bondservant, and being made in the likeness of men. And being found in appearance as a man, He humbled Himself by becoming obedient to the point of death, even the death of the cross. Now think about this for a moment. When you look at the earthly life of Jesus, the earthly life of Jesus was preparation for His position to rule and reign as Lord. Now, there is a principle in the Scripture, and Jesus fulfills that principle. Think about it for a moment. He was born in a very humble fashion. Here is God, the Son of God, the Son of the Father. Here is God, a person of the triune God, who is now being born. That is, He is incarnating Himself in human flesh. And how is He coming? He's not coming as a ruling, reigning king out of eternity past, but He's coming in the womb of a woman, born like every other baby is born, except that He was conceived by the Holy Spirit and not a man. Born as a little babe. And where was He born? Not in a palace, not in a castle, but born in a borrowed stable or cave. And the Scripture says that as He grew up as any other little boy. In fact, He grew up in the home of a carpenter. And not only that, but He grew up as a carpenter. And as a carpenter, He got dirty, just like every other carpenter would. He had to take a bath, like they had to take a bath. He became weary and tired, like any other man who would work 8 or 10 or 12 hours a day. And when He came to the time of His ministry, no one called Him to the First Baptist Church of Jerusalem or to Nazareth or to any other place. But the Bible says that He gathered around Him not a group of Sadducees and Pharisees or a group of very strong political men who had power and authority and influence in His day. But the Bible says He chose men like tax collectors and men who were fishermen. And that is the ordinary, humble kind of poor people of His day. He gathered them around Him. And instead of having a large building in which He could preach, the Bible says He just went from town to town. He just went from village to village, wherever people would listen to Him. And He would get on a hillside somewhere and preach and teach. And then He'd move on to the next place. And if someone should ask Him, well, where do you live?

0: Well, he would have to say, well, you know, my home is up in Nazareth, but I just sort of live wherever I end up that night to find a place to lay my head. So his earthly ministry was that of a servant. He was born in the humble state of a borrowed stable or cave. He lived as an itinerant preacher. He served the Father as an itinerant preacher. He did not come to be famous. He didn't travel very far. He was, in fact, Jesus was not a very well-traveled man. The only difference is, before he came to earth, he could see every square inch of it because he created every bit of it. Amen. But on this earth, he served as a servant to the Father. And then to top it all off, the Bible says when he came to die, he was not placed in brass, gold, or silver tomb somewhere, cut out just for him. The Bible says he was crucified as a rebel, as a revolutionary, crucified between two thieves, and finally was buried in somebody else's tomb. Everything about the life of Jesus Christ was a life of humiliation, humility, poverty. But what does all that have to do with Jesus Christ being the ruling, reigning Lord? Here's the principle. The principle is this, according to Scripture. It is a principle that does not change, that God does not alter, and that is humiliation before exaltation. Let's go back in the Old Testament for a moment. Look, if you will, at the life of Joseph. Before Joseph became the prime minister of Egypt, what was he but a slave, then a prisoner? Look at the life of Moses. Before he became the statesman of the nation of Israel, what was he but a shepherd for 40 long years? Look at David before he walked into the palace to become the king over all of Israel. He was a man who ran from cave to cave, oftentimes frightened by the close armies of Saul who was trying to kill him. Look at Daniel, who came to Babylon as a teenage slave, who became like the prime minister, the prophet, the seer of Babylon. All through the Old Testament and all through history, humiliation before exaltation. And what does the Bible tell us in 1 Peter chapter 5? That we're to humble ourselves before the Lord God, that He may exalt us in due season. There is no place for pride and arrogance and self-exaltation. It doesn't match the Savior, who is our Savior, our Lord, and our life. And the principle that is given here so clearly is this, that Jesus Christ before exaltation, humiliation, in His birth, in His life, in His ministry, and in His death, it is all humiliation before He is exalted as the ruling, reigning Lord of the universe. So that His very life was a pathway of preparation for His exaltation. Now come, if you will, to this ninth verse, and it is the 9th, 10th, and 11th verses that I want us to dwell on primarily. Listen to what he says beginning in verse 9. Therefore, having described the period of humiliation in his life, his birth, his early life, his ministry, and his death, he says, therefore, God highly exalted him and bestowed on him the name which is above every name, that at the name of Jesus, every knee should bow of those who are in heaven and on earth and under the earth, and that every tongue should confess that Jesus is Lord to the glory of God the Father. Now, the position granted to him by the Father is the position of reigning Lord. And what is that position? He says that position is twofold. First of all, it is the position of supreme exaltation. If you'll read that verse in verse 9 when it says, therefore also God highly exalted him. The word means to be super exalted. That is, God the Father lifted the Lord Jesus Christ to the most lofty pinnacle of presence and power and supreme absolute authority to which anyone could possibly be lifted. There is no pinnacle of authority. There is no pinnacle of sovereign power to match that which Jesus Christ rules and reigns upon. God the Father lifted him to that position. In a moment in time, the Scripture says he was lifted to that position. Now, what does that mean? Somebody says, well, does that mean that Jesus became what he was not before? That Jesus was lifted to a higher position than he had ever held before? No, that's not what it means. Because before Jesus Christ came to this earth, he was seated with the Father and with the Spirit, the triune God. Jesus Christ never became less than he was when he was in heaven in eternity past. What he did when he became a babe, he unveiled himself and disrobed himself of the glory that was his with the Father, incarnating himself, limiting himself voluntarily to become a babe and to be born, listen, not to be born simply as a baby, but to be born as God in the form of a baby. And so all through his life, he was still God. He was God in the Virgin Mary's womb. He was God before he came to her womb. He was God as a little boy. He was God as a teenager. God as a carpenter. God as an itinerant preacher. God on the cross. God ascended. And he is God today. Jesus Christ, the ruling, reigning Lord. So when we say that God the Father exalted him, it does not mean that his character changed. It simply means this, that Jesus, who voluntarily reached to the lowest realm he possibly could as a poor babe, born in a manger, in the home of a carpenter, that he lowered himself as low as possible in order to be obedient to the Father, to the mission the Father had called him. And then when the Father exalted him, he lifted him back into the exalted position that he once held. And so what Jesus simply did on his tour of the earth, he was never less than he was. He simply limited that which he had always been for those brief moments until the Father restored to him his exalted position. Listen, the position is that to which he was exalted. His character and deity never changed. And so when he says that God the Father has exalted him above every name, he has exalted him to that position. Now, the question comes, when was that? When he says he has, in this particular passage, exalted him and bestowed on him the name which is above every name. When did that happen? That happened in the moment of time. We think about the resurrection here and days have gone by when he has ascended here. But in the mind of the Father, though God sees time and is the one who's created time, things happen as events in the mind of God. So what is the event that took place in which God the Father saw fit to exalt his Son, to make him ruler and supreme final authority to reign over every single thing that exists, every single created being that has ever been born and that has been created? When did it happen? It happened like this. In his resurrection ascension, in that twofold event of resurrection and ascension, God the Father exalted his Son, Jesus Christ, who was, is, and forever has been, forever shall be God, to that position, seated at the Father's right hand, in his restored position as God and a part of the triune Godhead. Jesus Christ is God. Now, I want to emphasize that over and over and over again in this message because oftentimes we treat him like he is not God. We treat him and use his name as if his name were some slang title that belonged to just some ordinary person. Have you ever thought about this? That people who use Jesus' name in vain never use the word Lord? I've never heard somebody say Lord with all the mess they put on the end of it. Now, that's very significant because I want to show you something here. The Bible says that God the Father exalted him to this position. Listen, raised him to this superior position, this Christ who laid down his life at Calvary and atoned for the sin debt of the whole world has now been exalted, seated at the Father's right hand, the highest position of exaltation. But notice what he says that went along with the position, and that is the name. Look at this. Therefore also God highly exalted him and bestowed on him the name which is above every name, that at the name of Jesus every knee should bow, of those who are in heaven and on earth and under the earth. Now, let me talk about his name for just a moment. If I should say to you, what is the sweetest name on the earth? Arrogant, prideful people would say, mine. But you and I would say what? Now, I want you to say this like you love the name. What is the sweetest name on earth?
1: Jesus.
0: Let's say it one more time.
1: Jesus.
0: What is the sweetest name on earth?
1: Jesus.
0: Now, listen to what this passage says and listen carefully so you won't think that I am trying to, in some fashion, deflate the name of Jesus. Look at this. Therefore, verse 9, also God hath highly exalted him, Christ Jesus, and bestowed on him the name which is above every name. Listen to this now. That at the name of Jesus, every knee should bow. Now that phrase of Jesus is in the genitive form. That is, at the name of Jesus, every knee should bow. Not at the name Jesus, but at the name of Jesus. And what is the name of Jesus? He gave in this name. Lord. Because, listen, in the Greek the word is Kyrios. In the Hebrew it is Yahweh, both of which means God. Now look at this. The name of Jesus is Lord. In the Old Testament, Yahweh, Lord. What God the Father did when He exalted the Lord Jesus to this supreme place in which He rules and reigns in the universe, He gave Him an exalted name. Not only is His name Jesus, the Christ, the Messiah, but His name is also Lord. Yahweh, God the Father, Lord Jesus, God. And so He gave Him that name. So when somebody says, well, we should bow at the name of Jesus, the name of Jesus is Lord. That is who He is. Now, there are those nations who confer all kinds of awards upon people and call them Lord so-and-so. Personally, I think that is not in keeping with the Scripture. There is one Lord. He is Christ. And He is one Lord because there is only one God. And oftentimes we use His name in a way that is not as holy and as sacred and as reverent as it ought to be. And so you see, His name was Jesus, but if you'll take your Gospels and read through the Gospels, how did the disciples, how did the apostles address Him? Now, I'm sure once in a while, I'm saying they may have said Jesus, but when they addressed the Lord Jesus, they addressed Him as Lord, Master, Rabbi. Now, you say, well, more than likely, they probably just called Him Jesus when they were by themselves. I don't think so. You know why? Because they knew who He was. Now, I'll give you an example. My father-in-law, who is in heaven today, his name was David A. Johnson. His other son-in-laws called him David. I never called him David. Somehow, I could never call him David. I always called him Mr. Johnson, no matter what. And I knew him a long time, and I was very grateful for all of his kindnesses and love toward me. And I felt to be his friend, and I felt intimately in my relationship with him, I could never call him David. Somehow, in my mind, that would some way bring him down from the lofty position of being my very important father-in-law. He was always Mr. Johnson. I got to thinking about when I used to visit my grandfather. I didn't get to visit him but two or three times. And I remember his first wife had passed away years and years before, and so he had married again, and this woman had been his wife a long time. And I remember going to their home, and I was just about 12 the first time I remembered very much going on. And then the second time I was about 16. And so I remember what I used to think when she addressed him. Not his name was George Washington Stanley. She didn't address him as George, honey, or sweetheart, or darling. She said, Mr. Stanley. She always addressed him as Mr. Stanley. I think, well, why don't you call him honey or, you know, call him something else, but Mr. Stanley. I couldn't understand that. Can you imagine being married to a woman and saying, well, now, Mrs. I don't know how you do. I don't know how I could handle that or not, but she called him Mr. Stanley. Somehow in her mind, her respect and her honor and her love and her reverence for him wouldn't let her call him George. And wouldn't let her call him honey, a darling, a sweetheart. When I think about the way we treat the name of our Lord, then I begin to realize, God, we don't understand who He is. Jesus is God. And I believe if many people, maybe somebody you, who oftentimes find yourselves in a casual crude, sort of a thoughtless way, or maybe profanely saying, Jesus Christ. And you hear it on the television, you see it in the movies, people profaning the name of Jesus. I want to remind you of something. That is holy, righteous, eternal God, whose name you are profaning. And the Word of God says you will be judged for profaning the name of God. Jesus Christ was not only a babe born in Bethlehem. Jesus Christ is God. Listen to this. He is the one person that the Father has exalted to the pinnacle of supreme, final, absolute power over the whole universe. There is no equal to Him. And when I think and read about the arrogant, prideful men who talk about what they're going to do in the world, they're going to conquer this and they're going to wipe out the other, they're like gnats looking at an elephant. Gnats. We're talking about God, the sovereign, reigning ruler of the universe. And God the Father says He's given Him a name that matches His exalted position. That name is God. Lord means God. When He says He has exalted Him and bestowed on Him the name which is above every name. What's the name above every name? God, Yahweh in the Old Testament, Lord in the New Testament. Now that is not to in any way belittle the name of Jesus Christ. The disciples approached Him as Lord. When something dramatic happened, they said, Lord. It is an acknowledgement of our reverence. Does that mean we're not to sing about Jesus? No. Because to all of us, Jesus is a sweet, loving, intimate name. Listen, whatever the name is, here's the key. The name is essential because it represents everything that person is. And when we say Jesus, that represents who He is. But would you not agree that Lord indicates something of His reigning, supreme, sovereign power? That even Jesus, that is not oftentimes mean in the hearts and minds of many people. I know that you know better, but I know that many people do not know better. And I know that many people use that name in a very disparaging fashion. We're talking about God. When we sing about Jesus, we're singing about God. God the Son. And when you look at this passage, what has the Father done? The Father says, I love Him so much for what He's done. I choose to exalt Him to the pinnacle of all supreme authority over all the earth. God the Father says the Son is in charge, in control, and no matter what's happening in this earth, He has not relinquished one iota of His power or control. He's still in charge. It may appear that He's not in charge, but He is in full control of what is happening in this universe, and it is heading toward the dramatic climax that He prophesied. Listen, it was Jesus, the reigning Lord, who stood before John, the beloved, on the Isle of Patmos, and John fell on his face, absolutely overwhelmed in the presence of the glorified Christ. And it was that glorified Christ who gave him the revelation. Not the revelations. The book of the Revelation is one revelation. He gave John the revelation that is a bird's eye view of things that would happen in eternity future and said, John, this is the way it's going to be. Write it down and tell it. And in your writing, you tell them every single person who reads this prophecy will be blessed. That is the reigning Christ who is giving him that prophecy. It is Jesus Christ, the exalted, reigning, living Lord. Now, let me tell you something. Whenever you and I ever get too big, too important, and too powerful to get on our knees with someone else and bow in the presence of Holy God and acknowledge our desperate need and our weakness, we're too big. And God will lower the exalted position of pride for men. You may be the boss at your job. You may be the president of your corporation. Let me tell you something, my friend. He says, those who humble themselves shall be exalted, and those who exalt themselves shall be knocked off the throne. Listen to what he says in this passage. Every knee should bow of those who are in heaven. What is that referring to? That means that every single angelic being in heaven, every single created being in heaven except God the Father and God the Holy Spirit, will bow before the Lord Jesus Christ. And on earth, every single person, every created being living on the earth. Then when he says under the earth, the scope of it reaches down into the area where the demons exist and also into torment where people who rejected Jesus Christ live. He says, every knee shall bow, every tongue shall confess that Jesus Christ is Lord to the glory of God the Father. It isn't a matter of whether we think it's a good idea or not. That's not even the issue. The issue is that Jesus Christ is Lord. Now, how do we personally respond to what he says in this passage concerning Jesus Christ, our reigning Lord? Well, what's the proper position? Well, he says, first of all, the proper position is what? The proper position is bent knee. Every knee shall bow. What does that mean? That we should go around every time we pray, get on our knees? No, not necessarily. But here's what it does mean. That in my heart, I am to live with my will bent under submission to Jesus Christ, who is the reigning Lord. But I want to go back to the praying for just a moment. Because sometimes in a group, we want to pray, or it's interesting to me that more and more people are just sort of sitting and doing their praying. They say, well, it's more convenient. It's sort of uncomfortable for me to get on my knees. There are two words that do not match anything Jesus ever talked about. One of them is comfort, and the other one is convenience. His comfort is helping those who are hurting. Not just comfort, pleasure, and ease. Convenience. Listen, if Jesus Christ is God, if I understand anything about the holiness of God, then to get on my knees before him, and to worship him and reverence him and acknowledge him and protect his name and defend his name, that should be a lifestyle for us. That doesn't mean that you're to be some kind of an oddball and every time a group prays, you hop on your knees if it's not the proper thing to do. And it may not be in some situations. But in your home, do you get on your knees and pray? Or do you teach your children to reverence God? Or do you say, look, I can pray lying in the bed? Sure can. And you can pray, and you and I ought to be in the spirit of prayer and ought to be praying in all kinds of situations where you can't kneel. That's true. I understand that. But somehow, you just take this for what it's worth. It is my personal conviction that every day, somewhere, somehow, at some time, every follower of Jesus Christ should bend their knees in humble submission as an act of worship and reverence and adoration and acknowledgement of obedience and submission to Jesus Christ the Lord. I'll tell you what it'll do. It'll take care of your arrogance and pride. Amen. Let me ask that again. Are you and I so busy? Is our faith such? Is our confidence such? Or is it that we lack understanding? Is it that we are irreverent? Is it that we've become calloused? Is it we take for granted that surely, at least one time every day, we get on our knees and bow before the ruling, reigning Christ? And acknowledge that he is our Lord. That's what he's talking about. He says every knee shall bow and every tongue confess. Now listen, not only does he say that every knee should bow, but he says every tongue should confess what? Confess that Jesus Christ is Lord. What does that mean? It means that we agree with the Father. Look at that. We agree with the Father. That's what the word means. To confess means to agree with. We agree with the Father that Jesus Christ is Lord. That is, we agree with the Father that Jesus Christ is God. If I get on my knees once a day And I agree with God the Father that Jesus Christ is the ruling, reigning Lord. It has to affect the way I live. And every tongue should confess that Jesus Christ is Lord. What do you confess Him as? Savior? Yes. And I'm afraid most folks never get beyond that. Every tongue, that means every nation, every tribe, every individual should confess that Jesus Christ is Lord. I'll tell you what will happen. It'll affect the way you think. It'll affect the way you live. It'll affect your relationships to other people. Jesus Christ is Lord. But I want to change, or I want to add a phrase to that. Jesus Christ is the Lord, and Jesus Christ is my Lord. Amen. You know what would happen? Here's what would happen. You know those little things you cram back in the corner of your life where you don't want to deal with, and you say, I'm going to talk about that later. Well, I'll handle this later. And you say, one of these days something comes along, and you get to confess, and you think, oh, God, have I overlooked this? Why didn't I repent of that? Lord, had all this get piled up back there in the shadows of my life? Here's what happens. When you get on your knees before the Lord Jesus Christ daily, confessing His Lordship in your life personally and acknowledging Him as your Lord, here's what happens. He doesn't allow it to pile up in the corners. You know why? Because the first thing that happens, you get on your knees and acknowledge His Lordship. He brings it to the surface to say to us, you are quarreling with me about these areas of your life. I am the Lord. Yield, surrender, obey, repent. And you don't get those things stacked up in the shadowy corners of your life because you have to keep on facing them. Which is wonderful because that's what keeps us clean and pure and holy. And what is He saying in this passage? He's saying that every single tongue shall confess that Jesus Christ is Lord. You say, well, will everybody ultimately believe that? I want you to turn to Revelation chapter 9. Two chapters in Revelation, chapter 9 and chapter 16. Look at this passage. Verse 20 of chapter 9 of the Revelation should be enlightening to us. Because people say, well, if there is enough judgment, then I guess everybody's going to confess Jesus is Lord. Look at this passage. In the midst of the most intense form of judgment on earth in the tribulation period, listen to what the Bible says. In just the last phrase of verse 17, He says, and out of their mouths proceed fire, smoke, and brimstone. A third of mankind was killed by these three plagues, by the fire, the smoke, and the brimstone, which proceeded out of their mouths. For the power of the horses in their mouths and in their tails, for their tails are like serpents, and they have heads, and with them they do harm. And the rest of mankind who were not killed by these plagues did not repent of the works of their hands so as not to worship demons and the idols of gold and of silver and of brass and of stone and of wood, which it can neither see nor hear nor walk. And they did not repent of their murders, nor of their sorcerers, nor of their immorality, nor of their thefts. Judgment does not bring repentance. And these folks, listen, within the intense judgment and pain and suffering that God sends in the tribulation period, instead of repentance and calling out and crying out for God and acknowledging the Lordship of Jesus Christ, what are they doing? They refuse to repent of their sins. No, everybody is not going to name Him Lord and bend their knees voluntarily. 16th chapter, look at that. Same tribulation period. Verse 8. The Bible says, and the fourth angel poured out his bowl upon the sun, and it was given to it to scorch men with fire. And men were, listen to this, men were scorched with fierce heat. And they blasphemed the name of God who has the power over these plagues, and they did not repent so as not to give Him glory. Now, you want to know the condition of the unrepentant heart? You want to know the desperate condition of evil, wicked men? That in the midst of intense, painful, horrifying judgment, they refuse to repent. They absolutely refuse to give God the glory. So what is He referring to here then when He says in this passage, chapter 2, that every tongue should confess that Jesus Christ is Lord to the glory of God the Father. That is not to say that everyone will. Now, there will come a time when the arrogance and pride of man has been shattered at the judgment. And listen to this, in the final judgment, when it is too late, and nothing is going to be altered by this confession and bent knee, then every single created being will have to confess that Jesus Christ is Lord, but it will do them absolutely no good. Because by then they'll be standing in the presence of Jesus Christ, who will be sitting there as ruling judge, and nothing they say in that judgment will ever alter their eternal destiny, which is eternal separation from God. Now do you wonder why people say to you, don't give me this church business. I'm not interested in going to church. Don't give me this God business, this Jesus stuff. I'm not interested. Even on their deathbed, they say to you, don't try to give me your Christianity. I'm not interested in that. Knowing that death could come at any moment, what are they doing? Defying the God, defying Christ, refusing to give glory to God. But one day the arrogance of man shall be shattered in a million splinters, and he'll have to say, Jesus Christ is Lord. Now, how do we apply all of that to our personal life, moment by moment, day by day? Think about this. If Jesus Christ is not Lord, we have no foundation for what we believe. The fact that you and I have trusted Jesus Christ as our Savior, it's because we believe He's God. And these cults that talk about Jesus and being born again, who do not even believe that Jesus Christ is God, they are totally, totally in error. The bottom line of all theology is, who is Christ? That's the bottom line. And until you settle that issue, all you're going to have is confusion, chaos, and conflict in the human heart. Let me give you an example of something. If Jesus Christ is not God, if He's not the reigning Lord, think about these passages of Scripture. Romans 8:28 says, for all things work together for good to those who love the Lord, to those who are called according to His purpose, a very select group. If Jesus Christ is not Lord, that is the most futile, empty promise. How can everything work together for my good? Only one way. If Jesus Christ is the ruling, reigning, supreme, final authority in the universe, I can trust Him to take all the good things, the bad things, the tough things, and turn them into good no matter what. Why? Because He is in control. What about this verse? Don't be anxious for anything, but in everything by prayer and supplication with thanksgiving, let your requests be made known to God. And the peace of God, which surpasses all human understanding, will garrison you about for good. What an empty promise. What do you mean, don't be anxious? What do you mean, the peace of God? If Jesus Christ isn't the sovereign Lord, I have a million things to be anxious about. But if He is, and He's in control, and He's guiding your life, we don't have to be anxious. What about this one? He says in 1 Thessalonians 5:18, in everything give thanks, for this is the will of God in Christ Jesus concerning you. No way. What do you mean, give thanks for everything? How can I give thanks when I'm hurting? How can I give thanks when I'm losing? How can I give thanks when the world is falling apart? How can I give thanks over all the hurtful, deep things that have happened in my life? How can I give thanks? One way. If Jesus Christ is the ruling, reigning Lord, I know that He's got it in control. He knows exactly what is happening. And I can thank Him that He's going to turn it for my good. Therefore, I can thank Him for it. What about this one? Jesus said, Matthew chapter 11, verse 28, come unto me, all you that labor and are heavy laden, I'll give you rest. What do you mean, come unto you? When I am weary, worn, wiped out, washed out at the bottom rung of the ladder, hanging on for dear life, if Jesus Christ is the Lord, listen to this, if He's the sovereign Lord, He is the source of all energy, all power that exists in the universe. And if He is the ruling, reigning Lord, when I am tired and weary and worn and hanging on and about to drop off, He who is the reigning Lord, who controls all power, who is the source of all power, can energize us to the power of the Holy Spirit and restore us to power and strength and energy. He can give us exactly what we need. But if He's not Lord, that too is an empty promise. But listen to this one. This is the last one. We could go all through the New Testament. Look at this. Jesus said, "My sheep hear my voice. I know them and they follow me. I give unto them eternal life and they shall never perish. Neither shall anyone or anything pluck them out of my hand. The Father which gave them to me is greater than all. I and the Father are one." What a shadowy, void, insipid promise. Listen to that. "My sheep hear my voice. I know them and they follow me. I give unto them eternal life and they shall never perish." If Jesus Christ is not the reigning Lord, you can cut that out of the Bible. Because it takes God. Listen, it takes God. It takes God to answer that. Nothing and no one less than God Himself can give to you and to me eternal life. The only person who can give us eternal life is the one in whom eternal life finds its source, who is none less than Jesus Christ, the ruling, reigning Lord. And my friend, if Jesus Christ is not the reigning Lord, you can just cut this Bible up and toss it away because it is a book of fables, fairy tales, fiction, and total error. But on the other hand, if Jesus Christ is the reigning Lord, and He is, this book is the most valuable, literal, physical thing that exists in all the universe. Because it is the Word of God by which we're to live, the Word of God by which we're to die, and the Word of God by which we will be judged eternally. And who will be the judge? Our reigning Lord. Amen.
1: Amen.
0: Lord Jesus, we bless Thy name. And we praise You and worship You and adore You. And we thank You for not only being our Savior, not only being our Lord and our life, but Lord Jesus, You're everything. You're the center, the radius. You're the diameter. You're the circumference. You're the inside, the outside, the top, the bottom, the sides. You're everything. And we praise You and worship You and adore You. And pray that the Holy Spirit has and is convicting right now those who've lived in rebellion to You, who've had it their way and sinned against You, turned their backs upon You, defied You in their arrogance and pride. I pray the Holy Spirit will give them the understanding that one of these days, every single created being will sit or stand or kneel or lie prostrate in Your presence, Lord Jesus. Those of us who know You as our Savior at the judgment of rewards, but those who have rejected You in the great white throne judgment, at which there is no salvation, from which there is no redemption, the eternal destiny of which cannot be changed. Oh, Jesus, we love You. We praise You and adore You and honor Your exalted position. And now, Lord, we choose today to honor You and reverence You in Your exalted position, not only in the heavens and the earth, but in our heart, that reverence, obedience, submission, voluntarily, joyfully, gladly, would be the habit of our life every day as we kneel with bent knee, surrendered heart, and a courageous, bold confession that You, Lord Jesus, You are indeed our reigning Lord. And it is in Your name that we pray. Amen.
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0: Sometimes when you and I are reading the Scriptures, we may be prone to just see some subject and wonder what in the world is all that about, but never stop to examine what does that mean and how does it relate to the Christian And is there something here that I should be involved in, or is this just something that I can just pass on and make no difference? One of those words, and there are lots of them, one of those words is fasting. And usually when a Christian reads that, especially if they have a problem eating, they do not want to investigate that subject whatsoever, because they remind me of traffic at about 5 o'clock in the afternoon on the expressway. It's stop and start, stop and start. So they've been on all kind of diets, stop and start, stop and start. So they don't get anywhere. They've lost millions of pounds over these years, still in the same shape, same situation. But fasting isn't a matter of shaping you up on the outside. It's a matter of doing something to us on the inside. And Jesus fasted. Old Testament saints fasted. And people are still fasting, and God is still working His miraculous, wonderful ways as a result of fasting. Now, there are no scriptures in the Bible that says thou shalt fast. There are no rules and regulations on it. But I want us to open the Word of God today and to find out what does He mean, and what is fasting all about? How can it affect my relationship to God, my relationship to myself? How does it affect my praying? How does it affect my understanding of God? How does it affect my receiving from God? So I want you to turn, if you will, to Matthew chapter 6. And this is the Sermon on the Mount. And Jesus, in this passage, beginning in this 6th chapter, what He's doing here is warning His followers, His listeners, to not be like the Pharisees. And He says to them, speaking first of all of their giving, He says, now don't be like the Pharisees. When they give, they want to be seen by others so they can get credit for it. And so He says in the first few verses talking about that, He said, you're to give so that your alms may be in secret, and your Father who sees in secret will repay you. Then beginning in the fifth verse, He talks about prayer. And He says that when we pray, we're not to be like those who stand on the street corners. And that is, we shouldn't be praying because we want to be seen and heard for our prayers. He says if we do, that certainly is meaningless. And we're to pray in secret, and God will again repay us. Then when we come down to the 16th verse, He speaks of fasting. And He says, not only about giving and praying should we do it in secretly, but He says, verse 16, whenever you fast, do not put on a gloomy face as the hypocrites do. For they neglect their appearance in order to be seen fasting by men. Truly I say to you, they have their reward in full. That is, if we give to be seen, pray to be seen, fast to be seen, having been seen is the full reward. He says, but you, when you fast, anoint your head, wash your face, so that you may not be seen fasting by men, but by your Father who is in secret, and your Father who is in secret will repay you. Now, Jesus does not command us to fast, but He fasted, and as we said, the New Testament church certainly fasted. And God has used mightily in the past, and still does, those people who are willing to fast. In fact, God does the most amazing things in the lives of people who are willing to fast. So I want us to understand what it's all about and how it can affect your life. Now, I want to begin by saying, let's talk about the very purpose of it. Because fasting is not for the purpose of pushing God along and persuading Him and hurrying Him along to do something that is His will to do and that you want Him to do. And oftentimes we have the idea, well, if I'll fast, that'll put a little pressure on God. And if I'll put a little pressure on Him, then that'll move His schedule up to do what? To match mine. And so we have the idea that somehow fasting is going to persuade Him to do it. Well, the Bible says, asking it shall be given you, seeking you shall find, knocking it shall be opened to you. And so if we do these things, we can expect God to answer. Nowhere does it say, if you fast, you can move God's schedule, persuade and convince Him. So it's not a matter of moving God ahead of schedule by going on some fast. Secondly, it does not involve this matter of persuading God to do something against His will. That is, I can't change God's mind by fasting. That is, it isn't a fast that is for the purpose of persuading Him to change His mind, change His will to suit me. It's not a hunger strike that forces God to move His hand to fit my schedule or my needs or my wants at this particular time. But in essence, fasting is preparation. Listen, it is preparation to seek the Lord. Fasting is a self-preparation. Now, nowhere in the Scripture do I find a single instance where fasting is directed toward God, that is to persuade Him. But fasting is always a matter of preparing myself to come before Almighty God. And what it does is it enables us to lay other things aside, because we would fast either food or sleep, or we would fast our relationships. We would fast our schedule, that is our time and how we allot our time. And so we would change our time or set aside time for God, not eat or not sleep. All of these things have to do with concentrating on Him. God wants our full attention. And if you'll think about it, He doesn't get it very often. And so when you and I choose to fast, and knowing what our objective for fasting is, what we're saying is more important than food, more important than sleep, more important than my schedule, more important than my relationship with someone else, the most important thing is my relationship to the Father. I want to hear Him. I want to know Him. I want to know what He's saying to me. And more important than all these other things is that. And so when I'm willing to lay these other things aside, then I am able to concentrate on Him and to hear from Him. Now, if I should ask you, how many of you want to hear from God? Well, I think any believer, certainly any wise person would say, well, sure, I want to hear from God. I want to know His will about my life at times. I want to know how to walk through this difficulty, this hardship, this dark valley that I'm in. Sure, I want to hear from God. But somehow I just can't seem to hear from Him. I read the Scriptures and I don't understand that. Fasting does this. It helps me to concentrate, focus, and rivet my attention upon the Father, so that these other things that are vital to our life and are necessary and normal, but somehow our interest in these things begins to diminish. And what happens is the importance of God, His will, His purpose, His plan becomes so preeminent, I can lay these things aside without any real problem. And what happens is I begin to connect and I begin to relate in such a fashion, something will happen in my life every single time I fast, if I go about it with the right objective and in the right fashion. That's my purpose in this message, and that is to help us understand what that is. Now, when it comes to fasting, it is going to involve a persistence on our part. When we are seeking the Lord about something, a diligence on our part, humility before Him, acknowledging, Lord, I don't have the answers. I don't know how to operate in this situation. I don't know what to do, or I feel very helpless to change this. And so, Lord, I'm coming to You because I desperately need You to intervene in my life, in this circumstance and situation at this point. And what happens is when you and I get burdened enough, when we feel the weight of our circumstances enough, when we feel it enough, we want to know what to do. And so often people, instead of laying aside things, they add things. They want to take medicine or pills or go to the doctor or whatever it might be, or have some kind of a social so that they will feel better about themselves. Now listen, fasting is God's way of bringing us to Himself and to Himself only, so that we depend upon nothing and no one but Him. And if we are willing to lay aside anything and everything that usually grabs our attention, God will move in our life in the most unusual ways. And we're going to give some examples of that in just a few moments. Now, with that in mind, understanding that it is not in order to hurry God along to meet my schedule, it is not for the purpose of having a hunger strike or a sleep strike or whatever, in order to persuade Him to do something that is against His will, contrary to His will, no kind of fasting, no matter what it is, no kind of self-discipline, self-denial is going to cause God to act in such a way that is opposite of who He is by His nature and His character. So we're talking about an experience, a spiritual experience. And what I'm titling this message is biblical fasting, not just fasting. The world fasts and all kinds of religions fast, but biblical fasting has its objective, Almighty God. And I want to say again, I do not know a single time in the Scriptures where fasting is for the purpose of forcing God, persuading God to do something. It is crying out to God. It is the preparation of one's self to seek Him, to discover Him, and to cry out for intervention on our behalf. Now let's think about, for example, what are some of the awesome effects that fasting can have in our life? Well, one of the things it does is this. When you and I lay aside either food or sleep or our relationships with someone else or our schedule, what happens? When we set aside anything and begin to concentrate on Him, our mind begins to get clear. Now, all of us have cobwebs in our mind. Now, we don't like to think about that, but we do. You think of all the clamor and all the stuff and all the years and so forth. We have cobwebs in our mind. One of the things that fasting does is this. It begins to clear the mind. we begin to be able to see things from God's perspective. Why? Because if we're fasting, food, or sleep, or whatever, what we're saying is these things not as important. And we begin to concentrate on Him. God, what are You saying? What is Your will? What is Your purpose? What is Your plan? And any time you and I begin to seek Him with all of our heart, we're going to see and perceive and understand what we're not going to understand just going about our daily normal routine. And so it clears the mind. We are able to concentrate. We're able to think the way God thinks about things in a way that we would not otherwise. Likewise, it intensifies our desire for God. When you and I begin to focus on Him and cry out to Him, and we, no matter what drives us, and most every time in the Scriptures you'll find people fasting, they are fasting because they are highly motivated by some situation or circumstance, and sometimes danger or whatever, or some great need. They are motivated by that. People usually don't just fast for fasting's sake, though. There are people who, of course, fast in their worship to God because they just want to worship Him and praise Him, and they don't want anything disturbing them. They lay aside time or food or whatever it may be. They just want to focus upon Him. They just want to hear from God. They just want to worship and praise Him. And so fasting is a part of that. But it does intensify and enables us to intensify our desire for Him. Likewise, one of the things that usually happens, and I think always happens really, in all the instances of Scripture I know, except those instances where we're only given a brief part of the incident, usually here's what happens. When a person begins to fast, laying aside other things, concentrating on Him, seeking Him, listening to Him, usually one of the first things that happens is we come to God driven by something, motivated by something that is bothering or disturbing us, or some need. And so we, first of all, we bring this thing to God, or we bring this situation to Him. Well, I'm sure He listens to that, but you know what He immediately does? Immediately, He turns this back upon us, and God begins to surface in our life anything and everything and all things that He knows we need to deal with about ourselves. We come to Him asking and seeking and searching for divine guidance and direction. What He's first interested in is in us. So this is why fasting is, first of all, it is self-preparation to seek the Lord. And I know that I have never fasted a single time that God, no matter where I started and what my burden was, the first thing He dealt with is me. And usually what you're going to do is you're going to discover things about yourself you didn't know. You're going to see things that you had not seen. He's going to surface areas of your life that need to be corrected. And so what he's after confession and genuine repentance. What is He doing? He is preparing us to meet Him on a level whereby He can exercise His supernatural power in our circumstance or situation to change it according to His will, and to change it in such a way that we will be in absolute agreement with it. And in order to do that, then He must deal with those motivations, those selfish desires, any pride or egotism or any avenues that we want God to be directed. What He's going to do is to clean out the cobwebs, clean out our will, and to move us from what? Move us from over here where we are so absolutely prejudiced, to get us absolutely neutral. Father, what is Your will? The answer is yes, dear God, no matter what it is. It is preparation in our life to seek Him. And so in the process of doing that, He's going to surface those things that should not be there. Now, He is going to bring us, because this is certainly part of the fasting process, one of the tremendous effects is that it brings us to know the will of God. God will show us His will. It brings us to the point of knowing the will of God, of desiring the will of God, doing the will of God, and understanding that the will of God is always best. Somebody says, well, you know, if you know the will of God, isn't that enough? No. There have been times in my life when I knew the will of God, I didn't desire the will of God. But you see, fasting so works in our life, it brings us to understand what the will of the Father is. We begin to desire the will of the Father. Why? Because these other things in our life that clamor and control us. And we are far more under control by our environment than we realize we are. An example of that is, for example, if I said, look, why don't you not eat the rest of the day? Well, after a while you'd say, you know, I think I'm a little bit hungry, and before long you'd just be having what you think are these terrible hunger pains, and you just absolutely have to eat, and you're just going to eat. Why? Because you're controlled by your appetite. We are controlled. You've heard people say, well, it's 12 o'clock, it's time to eat. Now, they hadn't had a single feeling about being hungry. It's time to eat. God doesn't want us captivated, imprisoned by anything, anything in this body, anything outside this body. Fasting is a liberating thing for us. And so, what does he do? He makes it possible for us to understand his will, to desire his will, to do his will, and to know that his will is best. Another thing that happens when you and I begin to fast is this. Our vision of the greatness and the power and the might of God begins to increase. Listen to this carefully. Whatever you and I gaze upon, we're going to be like that. Now, here's a good example.

Notice what happens. Those things that used to be mountains to us look like molehills. Things that used to absolutely throw us out of joint no longer affect us. And we began to be able to walk through the deepest, darkest valleys in life with the most awesome sense of perfect peace and quietness when everything around you is falling apart. Somehow there is this awesome sense of deep, abiding, anchored stability that nothing, no matter what, can shake you and rock you off of that. And if you want to find out where people are, throw them in hot water, and you'll find out exactly where they are. Because if they squeal and holler and yell and scream and want to take the situation in their own hand and manipulate circumstances, you know that they're not walking deeply with God. Fasting does something. It so focuses our attention, so gears us to Him, so anchors us to Him. What happens? That everything around you can fall apart, but somehow, and you can't even explain it yourself. You cannot explain the peace that passes all understanding. That's what Paul says. There's a peace that passes all human understanding. What is it? Because it is rooted in a relationship. It is rooted and firmed up. It is bonded in a relationship with Almighty God. And fasting helps me be able to see who He's like and what He is. And so as the years go by, what? As He walked you through that circumstance, He built your faith. As He walked you through this and He built your faith. As He walked you through this and He built your faith. You see, one of the great advantages of fasting is this. As you and I practice it over the years, what we don't see and what we can't feel at the moment, you know what is happening? God is anchoring. God is establishing. God is rooting us. God is firming us up. God is doing something in our life that we don't even understand at the moment what's happening. And then what happens? You run into a tremendous wall of opposition. You walk into something that is absolutely impossible. And what happens? Before, you would have just run in absolute horrendous fear. You look at the wall no matter how thick and how high. You look at it and you think about how absolutely impossible it is. But something down inside of you says, trust me. Trust me, trust me, trust me. And that is Almighty God speaking to your heart in the deepest, darkest moments of your life. Fasting rivets our attention upon Him. It has the most awesome sense of effect. And what it does in essence, it binds us to Him into such a oneness that we can't ever be the same again. I'm not saying to you that if you fast once or twice that you'll never be the same again. I'm saying it is a part of your relationship to God. And in prayer that God will do something inside of your life, inside of you. People diet and they don't eat this and they don't eat that and they go through all these things. And what happens? All they do is just shift weight. That's all they do. They lose a little bit here and lose a little bit there. And it has nothing spiritual going on. But when you and I fast for the sake of the kingdom of God, when you and I are laying aside things because we want to know Him, hear from Him, and abide by His will and do His will, something happens in your life that will last a whole lifetime. Now, what I would like to do in talking about the practice of fasting, I'd like to give you some examples, and I want you to jot these down so you can look them up a little later. I'm just going to go through this list because I don't have time to go back and analyze all of these, and then I'll pick three of them. I'll choose three of these that probably relate to where most of us live most of the time. And so the best way to find out why people fast and their reasons for fasting and how God operates that way, I could give you personal illustrations. I could give you illustrations that happen in war, business, finances, you name it. And yet I want to give you some biblical things here that you can go back and read for yourself so that you can ponder them in your own heart and say, all right, Lord, how did you work then? Now listen to this. One of the greatest things God has ever taught me in my life is this, is to get in the Word of God and say, well, now, how did you work there? If you work there, how will you work in my life? Because principles never change. Now, situations and circumstances and people change. Principles don't change. God, how did you work there? If you work that way there, how will you work in my life? He will exercise the same principle in your life and my life in this 20th century as He did in the Old Testament and the New Testament. So let me just give you these, then we'll come back and choose three of them. First of all, we talk about the reasons. One of the primary reasons we fast is for divine intervention in things in which we feel helpless. Divine intervention in things in which we feel helpless. We don't know what to do. And so we come to Him in fasting and prayer. Nehemiah chapter 1 is a good example of that. Secondly, to know the will of God. When no matter what we've done, we somehow just can't find His will. Fasting and prayer will make the difference. Daniel chapter 9. The third is in a national crisis, when a nation is in fear, or when you are in fear.

0: Second Chronicles chapter 20, Jehoshaphat calling the people of Israel to prayer. Preparation for ministry before a person goes into ministry. And you recall that Jesus, who was certainly not a sinner, he had nothing to confess and repent of, but what did he do? After his baptism, remembering now, he grew up as a young lad, and in those early years as a carpenter, and then when he was baptized, he spent 40 days out in the wilderness fasting and praying, talking to his Father. What was he doing? He was listening for the Father's instruction. And I'm sure the Heavenly Father was giving him some prophetic views of things that were going to happen, knowing that he was headed to the cross, knowing that he came to lay down his life for you and for me. 40 days and nights he was out there fasting and praying. What did he do? It was preparation time for the ministry. When you look in the New Testament, for example, you'll find over and over and over again this. Personal cleansing is another reason for fasting. Joel chapter 2, you'll see the passage there. Victory over temptation, or victory over some habit, or victory over some bondage in your life. Isaiah chapter 58. Since I'm not coming back to that one, I want you to turn back there if you will. Isaiah chapter 58 is a good word here in the sixth verse. Listen to what he says as this chapter deals with fasting. He says, Isaiah 58. So flip through that and get that if you will. Isaiah 58 verse 6. He says, is this not the fast which I choose? God says, now this is the kind of fast I want you to get involved in. What is that? To loosen the bonds of wickedness, to deal with your sin, to undo the bands of the yoke, those things that have you imprisoned, and to let the oppressed go free, to break every yoke. He says fasting will so work in a person's life to accomplish that release from habits, attitudes, dealing with temptation, bondage that people get into, no matter what kind of bondage it is, whether it's drugs or alcohol or sex or whatever it might be. That is, whatever form of bondage it is. He says fasting. This is the fast he says I'm calling for. And he says a fast that will break the yoke, and that is break the bondage and set the captives free. So one of the primary reasons for fasting is that. And then, of course, for direction for ministry. You'll recall that Saul of Tarsus has been saved, and now he and Barnabas and the people at Antioch have been asking the Lord to give them direction of what they should do. And here's what happens. It says in Acts chapter 13, verse 2. Acts chapter 13. Look in verse 2. And while they were ministering to the Lord and fasting, the Holy Spirit said, set apart for me Barnabas and Saul for the work to which I've called them. Then when they had fasted and prayed and laid their hands on them, they sent them away, seeking direction. Here's Paul now. God has so worked in his life, and he's feeling this burden. He's feeling this burden. He's got to share it. This is the beginning of the first missionary journey. And so when that journey is well along, if you'll turn over in the 14th chapter, if you will. And before they come back to Antioch, he's been on his first missionary journey now. Notice, if you will, in verse 21 of the 14th chapter. And after they had preached the gospel to that city and had made many disciples, they returned to Lystra, to Iconium, and to Antioch, strengthening the souls of the disciples, encouraging them to continue in the faith, and saying, through many tribulations, we must enter the kingdom of God. And when they had appointed elders, that is the pastors, for them in every church, having prayed with fasting, they commended them to the Lord in whom they had believed. And so they chose these pastors as a result, and in the midst of fasting and praying. So these are some of the reasons, for example, that we find in the scripture for fasting and prayer. Now, what I'd like to do is to take three of these that all of us have to deal with. Let's go back, first of all, to Nehemiah chapter 1. And that is fasting for this reason: asking for God to divinely intervene in a circumstance in our life that seems hopeless, or in which we feel helpless. And you've prayed and asked God to do this, and prayed and asked, and nothing's happened. All right? Nehemiah chapter 1. Here's what's happening. The Jews have been carted off in Babylonian captivity. Artaxerxes is now the king. Nehemiah is a slave. He's the cupbearer for the king. And so one day, here's what happens. If you notice verse 2, one of my brothers and some men from Judah came, and I asked them concerning the Jews who had escaped and survived the captivity about Jerusalem. That is, He said, well, what's happening over in Jerusalem? Because some of those people had escaped and survived, and they were visiting him over here now. And they said, well, what's happened is that the city is destroyed, the gates are burned, the walls are all broken down. When he heard this, look what happened. Verse 3. And they said to me, the remnant there in the province who survived the captivity are in great distress and reproach. The wall of Jerusalem is broken down and its gates are burned with fire. Now it came about when I heard these words, I sat down and wept and mourned for days. And I was fasting and praying before the God of heaven. And I said, I beseech thee, O Lord God of heaven, the great and awesome God who preserves the covenant and loving kindness for those who love him and keep his commandments. Let thine ear now be attentive and thine eyes open to hear the prayer of thy servant, which I'm praying before thee now, day and night on behalf of the sons of Israel, thy servants, confessing the sins of the sons of Israel, which we've sinned against thee. I and my father's house have sinned. We've acted very corruptly against thee and have not kept the commandments, nor the statutes, nor the ordinances which thou hast commanded thy servant Moses. Now, so what we see here, first of all, he is so burdened. What's driving him to fasting and praying and to crying out to God? Here's what I want you to see. The reason he's fasting and praying is because he is so heavy-hearted. This hopeless, helpless situation, the people of God. And what's happening is because the walls are broken down and the gates are burned, the enemies are coming in and just ravishing the place. And he sees that they're absolutely desolate and desperate. And here he is, hundreds of miles away over in Babylon, and what in the world can he do? He's crying out to God, oh God. And he's crying out a prayer of confession. And then if you'll notice, he says, verse 8, remember the word which thou didst command thy servant Moses, saying, if you are unfaithful, I will scatter you among the peoples. But if you return to me and keep my commandments and do them, though those of you who have been scattered were in the most remote parts of the heavens, I will gather them from there and will bring them to the place where I have chosen to cause my name to dwell. Now notice something very important. He starts out, listen, burdened, crying out and fasting. What is he doing? Confessing sin. And secondly, what is he doing? Quoting scripture. He is reminding the Father of his promise and his loving kindness. Then he says, and they, thy servants, verse 10, and thy people, whom thou didst redeem by thy great power and by thy strong hand, O Lord, I beseech thee, may thine ear be attentive to the prayer of thy servant, and the prayer of thy servants who delight to revere thy name. Make thy servant successful today, and grant him compassion before this man. Now I was the cupbearer to the king. Now listen to what he said. He said, he was fasting for days, day and night. What was he doing? He was feeling the burden. He was sensing the awful sense of helplessness and hopelessness. What could he do? He was a slave, the cupbearer of the king, in a foreign country. But his loved ones back there were suffering. And after fasting and praying for a certain amount of time, here's what he decided. He was going before the king. Look at the next chapter. Turn the page. Second chapter. He says, and it came about in those days. He says, I took up the wine and gave it to the king. Now, I had not been sad in his presence before. So the king said to me, why is your face sad, though you are not sick? Now, in those days, if a cupbearer or anyone who served the king came in with anything wrong with them, whether it was their looks or their expression, if it wasn't right, he could just say, and his head would go off. They were slaves. They were absolutely, listen, they were meaningless things in those days. So he came in. He said, the king said, you look sad. He knew that could mean his life. Look at this next phrase. This is nothing but sadness of heart. Then I said, very much afraid. He'd been fasting and praying, but he was still afraid. He says, I said to the king, let the king live forever. Why should my face not be sad when the city, the place of my father's tombs, lies desolate and its gates have been consumed by fire? Now that was a very courageous, bold statement for Nehemiah to make. Then the king said to me, what would you request? What an awesome surprise. What would you want? So I prayed to the God of heaven. Listen, now I want you to get this down because, my friend, this is so important. This man is standing before the king who could take his life or give him a fortune. And as he stands before the king and makes his request, before he makes his request, he says, so I pray to the God of heaven. Now, something awesome is going to take place. But what I want us to see is this. It isn't enough just to come before God in times of crisis and say, oh, Lord, unless you've been on your face before God, unless prayer, and not necessarily fasting, but it could be, unless prayer has been the norm for your life, has been your lifestyle and your way. When you get in some critical, awesome sense of helpless position and then you begin to cry out to God, I'm telling you, my friend, don't expect the same answer. This man had been fasting and praying and crying out to God. And when the king said, what do you want? He said, before he told the king what he wanted, he says, I prayed to the God of heaven and I said to the king, if it pleased the king, then he asked for time to go. And then not only did he ask for time, he had the courage to ask for all the equipment and all the lumber and everything it would take for him to be able to go back to Jerusalem, rebuild the walls, rebuild the gates, and then he said he would return. Now what happened? As he was burdened, now listen to me, he was burdened about something he felt absolutely helpless about, crying out in confession. What was God doing? God was getting his heart ready to do what? Getting his heart ready to trust him, to stand before a king who could take his life in a moment. Trust him to ask for things that would have been absolutely unheard of, a slave asking for papers, authority of the king, and all the equipment necessary to go back to a foreign land that they had taken those Jews from them because they were their enemies. And now here he is, a slave, asking him for all that he needed to go back and rebuild the city of their enemies. You know what fasting and praying did? As Nehemiah focused upon God, concentrated upon God, got bigger and bigger and bigger, and Artaxerxes got smaller and smaller and smaller. The power of God got more mighty, and the might of Artaxerxes got smaller and smaller and smaller. So he could stand before him and ask what would have been a daring, foolish thing to ask a king. And the king said, you've got it. 2 Chronicles, just go back from Nehemiah to Ezra. 2 Chronicles, look at the 20th chapter. Let me give you an idea of what's happening. Jehoshaphat is a righteous king. The Bible says that he brought the people of Judah, the nation of Israel, he brought them back to God. Revival had broken out. God was working in their midst because of him. Then the 20th chapter says, the word came that the Moabites and the Ammonites and the Munites all joined up to make war against Jehoshaphat, the king. And so what did he do? Look in verse 2. Then some came and reported to Jehoshaphat, saying, a great multitude is coming against you from beyond the sea, out of Aram. And behold, they are in Hazion Tamar, that is in Gedi. What did Jehoshaphat do? He was a man who was used to crying out to God. He was a king who knew how to rule in a nation. The Bible says, what did he do? Jehoshaphat was afraid. Listen, he didn't mind admitting the fact that he was fearful. He was being attacked by a threefold army. He was afraid and he turned his attention to seek the Lord and proclaimed a fast throughout all Judah. So Judah gathered together to seek help from the Lord. Now what happens? As they began to cry out to God, listen to this prayer. These Old Testament prayers ought to be wonderful patterns for us to be mighty in spirit and to ask God for mighty things, not little things, mighty things. Look at this. Verse 6. Standing in the house of the Lord, he says, O Lord, the God of our fathers, art thou not God in the heavens? And art thou not ruler over all the kingdoms of the nations? Power and might are in thy hands, so that no one can stand against thee. Didst thou not, O our God, drive out the inhabitants of the land before thy people Israel, and give it to the descendants of Abraham thy friend forever? You see, both of these men knew the scriptures. Both of these men knew what God had been doing in the past. Now listen. This is why I say to you, keep a diary of what God is doing in your life. You know what you're doing? You are writing your own spiritual biography. You are recording what God has done in your past. And not only will it be a blessing to you, but it will be a blessing to your children and your grandchildren. You are recording the work of God in your life. You're recording the work of God in your family. And so he's quoting for what God has done. And then he says in verse 12, O our God, will thou not judge them, that is our enemy? We are powerless before thee, before this great multitude who are coming against us, nor do we know what to do, but our eyes are on thee. And that's what part of fasting is all about, focusing, riveting, fixing our eyes upon God. All Judah was standing before the Lord with their children, their infants, their wives. And the scripture says that God raised up a prophet, and here's what the prophet said in their midst. Look at verse 15, the last part. Do not fear or be dismayed because of this great multitude, for the battle is not yours, but God's. And one of the things I have noticed in fasting and praying, and that is oftentimes when we are at the depths of our crying out to God, oftentimes God will send somebody, listen to this, God will send somebody to give us an awesome word of encouragement. And my friend, we not ought to be just those who are waiting for encouragement. You and I should be available for God to use us, to send us into somebody's life, to be encouragement to them. So here they are crying and fasting. The armies are coming. And this prophet stands up and says, the battle's not yours, it's God's. Then he says in verse 17, you need not fight in this battle. Station yourselves, stand and see the salvation of the Lord on your behalf. O Judah and Jerusalem, do not fear or be dismayed. Tomorrow go out and face them, for the Lord is with you. Jehoshaphat bowed his head with his face to the ground. All Judah and the inhabitants of Jerusalem fell down before the Lord, worshiping the Lord. And my friend, listen, when we get too prideful to fall on our face before God, we get too prideful to bow our knees, then we are so prideful, God isn't going to hear from prideful, arrogant people. He wants us on our face before Him. He wants us humbling ourselves. He wants us acknowledging if He doesn't do it, it's not going to get done. And they began to worship the Lord, and they began to praise God. And so he says in verse 20, he says, put your trust in the Lord, your God, and you will be established. Put your trust in His prophets and succeed. And you know what they did? They did a very strange thing. Jehoshaphat praying and crying out to God, he said, here's what we're going to do. He said, assemble the army. They got the army all assembled with their javelins and swords and shields and so forth. Then he said, we're going to do something different. We're going to get the choir. And took the choir and he put them in the front with no weapons now. They're in the front line. No weapons. What are they doing? They're going out ahead of the army, praising God and singing and crying out to God. And what happens? The next thing they know, before they even get there, before the battle even starts, the scripture says when they got to the top of the hill, they look and all the enemy lay dead. All the enemy lay dead. Why? Because here is a leader who knew what to do. He fell upon his face weeping before God, crying out to God and fasting in prayer, and he called the whole assembly together, and as a result of that, listen, God again did more than was expected. They expected to go to battle, but when they got there, all the enemy lay dead. What do you see? You see God working. First of all, there's an awesome, heavy, helpless burden. Secondly, there's confession, repentance of sin. Thirdly, there's crying out to God and reminding God of His promises. Then there's what? The petition before God and obedience to God. And each time, God works in the most awesome fashion. One more, Daniel chapter 9. Just move on over to Daniel chapter 9. And here, Daniel. He likewise is in Babylonian captivity. He's been there since a child. And in this ninth chapter, he knew the scriptures, and he knew the prophecy of Jeremiah. He knew that Jeremiah had prophesied before it ever happened that the nation of Israel, Judah, would go into Babylonian captivity, and they would be there for 70 years. And so here he is seeking the mind of God and seeking the will of God. What is God saying at this particular time? Because he thought maybe the time was getting pretty close here. And so verse 2 of chapter 9, in the first year of his reign, that is Darius the Mede, he says, I, Daniel, observed in the books the number of years which was revealed as the word of the Lord to Jeremiah the prophet for the completion of the desolations of Jerusalem, namely 70 years. He says, so I gave my attention to the Lord God to seek Him by prayer and supplication with fasting, sackcloth and ashes, which was their way of humbling themselves by the way they dressed. Listen to this prayer. And I prayed to the Lord my God and confessed and said, alas, O Lord, the great and awesome God who keeps His covenant and loving kindness for those who love Him and keep His commandments. We have sinned, committed iniquity, acted wickedly, rebelled, turning aside from Thy commandments and ordinances. And so he goes on with his confession. Verse 9, to the Lord our God belongs compassion and forgiveness, for we have rebelled against Thee. And so we come on over to verse 18 because he's still talking about the prayer. Verse 18, O my God, incline thine ear and hear. Open thine eyes and see our desolations in the city which is called by thy name. For we are not presenting our supplications before thee on account of any merits of our own, but on account of thy great compassion. O Lord, hear. O Lord, forgive. O Lord, listen. And take action for thine own sake. O my God, do not delay, because thy city and thy people are called by thy name. Now, while I was speaking and praying and confessing sin, and what does God do? God answers his prayer. He responds to Daniel's cry, and listen to me carefully. You know what he gave him? He not only gave him understanding of the will of God for that nation at that time, but he also gave Daniel a piece of biblical prophecy a piece of prophecy without which something would be missing in the whole stream of divine prophecy. God always gives more than we expect. And each of these times, if you'll notice, something happened. As these men came before God fasting and praying, what did they do? They confessed their sins and repented before God. They turned to the Scriptures. They turned to the truth about God. They reminded Him of who He was. They cried out to Him on the basis of who He was. And as they cried on the basis of who He was, what was going on? Their understanding, their perception, their concept of the greatness of God, so that they could ask God mighty things, tremendous things. And what was happening, their faith was being built, and God was honoring that, and God was answering their prayer. What He did then, He will do today. The principles are the same. Listen, if I'm willing to lay aside food, or I'm willing to lay aside sleep, or I'm willing to lay aside relationships, willing to lay aside activity schedule and concentrate upon Him because I am burdened, because I have an objective, because I care, because I love, because I want to be and do the will of God or find His will for my life or deal with some situation, circumstance. God, listen, God honors fasting and praying. God cleanses the heart in fasting and praying. God desires to do that for us, and God will every time do more than we ask Him to, because who is He? He is a great God of loving kindness, tender mercy, and great grace toward His children. Now, what I would like to do is to take just a moment to give you a little idea of how to practice this whole idea of fasting. Because you say, well, you know, I believe that God has worked in their lives in that way, but now how is He going to work in my life? Well, I just want to remind you of a couple of things. That all through the Old Testament, Jesus, the apostles, New Testament church, they fasted and prayed and God worked in awesome ways. History reveals that in the history of the church, men and women down through the centuries have fasted and prayed, and God has done absolutely awesome things in their lives in the body of Christ. People are still crying out to God and fasting and praying, and God is still doing His wondrous work in their lives. Now, just want to remind you that, to begin with, and I want to get real practical here because I'm going to talk about how to do it. And that is, God will work in anybody's life who's willing to fast and pray. I just want to say to you that if you have a medical problem of some sort, it may not be wise for you to fast to pray. If you have to take medicine, for example, at a given hour and you choose to fast food, you want to be sure that you do exactly what you're supposed to do medically. So I want to remind you of that. When we talk about what to fast, there are four things the Scripture talks about. Food. I know that'll disappoint some of you. Food. Sleep, because you're so burdened you can't sleep. You want to spend that time talking to God. Thirdly, schedule. That is, whatever else you got going needs to be laid aside. And fourth, your intimate relationship with your husband or your wife. 1 Corinthians chapter 7, Paul says the only reason that a husband and wife ought to refrain from having intimate physical relationship is because they agree to set that aside in order to spend time in prayer. And that is a form of fasting. They're fasting their physical relationship. And so whether it is food, sleep, schedule, or physical relationship, whatever the choice may be. And it may be one of those. It could be all of those. It could be fasting all of those. And so that's what we're talking about. Now, how do you go about this? You set aside. That is what you're doing is you're saying, I'm going to set aside, whether it's a meal, I'm going to set aside this meal or all three meals today, or I am going to refrain from this relationship, or I am going to lay aside the schedule, change all that. I'm just not going to do anything else but talk to God today or tonight. Or instead of me sleeping through the night, I'm going to spend time on my knees during the night when it's dark and quiet. Nobody can get to me. The telephone's not ringing and nobody's knocking on my door. And nobody's clamoring for my attention. Whatever it may be, you may choose that. And oftentimes, when we are fasting food, also what becomes a part of that is fasting sleep, because you don't want to sleep. You can't sleep because you want to talk to God and you want to cry out to Him and ask Him. And so what you do is you lay aside these things. You spend your time talking to the Father and confessing sin, bringing before Him your need or whatever the situation is, and you make sure, as the Scripture says, that you stay well-groomed. You look your best. If I came in here one Sunday morning, my hair wasn't combed, I had on a pair of jeans, my shirt tail was hanging out, and had on a pair of sneakers or something, and I said, well, I just want to tell y'all this morning, I've been fasting. You'd say, yeah. And so when people say, well, I've been fasting, forget it. They just got all their reward. They just got it. So he says, you stay well-groomed, you look your best you can. And somebody says, well, I just shrivel up if I fast a few days. No. And I can tell you something else. You won't get hungry. You say, well, I get hungry if I miss a meal. No. Your body sends you a signal. If you'll pat yourself on the stomach today, you'll realize that you have enough to last more than one day. Amen? You got enough to last you more than one day. So what you're feeling, you're not feeling hunger pains. You're just feeling part of the schedule that you put your body on. And what you're going to discover is, for some people, they'll realize their body rules their life. It rules their schedule. I must eat. I must have this. I must have that. And so, as he says, fasting will break the yoke. It may break something in your life that needs to be broken when it comes to being physically involved with eating and so forth. So what you do is you lay it aside. You choose to lay it aside. Now, it's very important that you choose, make a very specific decision about what you're fasting about. And if you say, well, the pastor said we ought to fast, so I'm going to fast. No, that won't cut it. If you're not burdened for anything, if you're not concerned for anything, then you're not going to fast. You may try and it's not going to work. Now, you can fast because of your love for God and you just want to spend time with Him. You don't want to eat. You don't want to sleep. You just want to talk to God. You just want to be in oneness with Him. You can certainly fast for that reason. But you're motivated. Even then, you're motivated very clearly. You want to spend time worshiping God and you want Him to have your absolute full attention. And so, we need to be clear about the objective and then to go about it in the fashion of laying these things aside, giving time to prayer, concentrating upon Him, being alone or being in a corporate body if the church is going to pray. Not bragging about it, not saying, oh, you know, I went and fasted. I'm going to fast and pray Wednesday night. Then you just got all your rewards. You might as well stay at home. It is a private thing between you and God. And when you pray and fast corporately with the body of Christ, you don't talk about I'm fasting and I'm doing this. You just do it and you look your best. That's the assembly of Scripture. This is the way you do it. Now, let's talk about for just a moment this whole idea about food. Let's say, for example, that you are going to fast and you've never done it before. So I just want to give you a little instruction here. You've never done it before. You say, well, I want to fast one meal. Fine. You say, that doesn't sound very, very sacrificial. You're not trying to be sacrificial. You're trying to be obedient to God. Listen, now there are no rules and no regulations and no commands about fasting. So you decide that you want to fast a meal and you're going to give that time to God in prayer. And so you skip that meal. And someone else says, well, I just don't want to eat at all tomorrow. I'm just going to give all of tomorrow fasting and praying. So let me tell you what to expect. You'll manage to get through breakfast and you'll manage to get through lunch. And about 4 or 5 o'clock in the afternoon, you're going to think, did I do the right thing? Yes, you did. If you can get past dinner the first night, you've made a great step. If you get past the third day, you won't be hungry anymore. You won't feel it anymore. Now, I'm not saying that you ought to start off by fasting 3 days. We were fasting and praying to raise a lot of money one time. And so I sent the word out, we're going to spend this week fasting and praying and asking everybody to fast at least one day. We need a lot of money and we needed it pretty soon. And so this couple that were leaving for vacation, they just heard that we asked everybody to fast that next week. So they went on vacation, fasted and prayed all week long. I mean, the whole week. And so they came back and said, listen, we just appreciate you encouraging us to fast all week. It was absolutely fantastic. Something has happened in our life. And so something had happened to them. But it wasn't very long after that, they came to tell me, from that week of fasting and praying, God absolutely revolutionized their finances. I mean, they went from, listen, minus zero to an unbelievable amount of wealth over a short period of time. Beginning at the end of that fast, they said, at the end of that fast, something began to happen the very next day. Now, I'm not promising that. I'm just saying they made a mistake, which turned out to be the greatest event in their life. They said something happened between us and something has happened to our life. So you may want to fast one meal, two meals, three, whatever it might be. And if you do that, expect to feel a little funny. But let me say this. You drink all the water you can drink. You say, well, I'm just going to drink juice. Don't drink too much juice because that's a lot of acid. You just drink water. And you drink all you want to drink. But what you've done, you've decided that you're going to set aside food because your burden for what you are praying for is more important to you than eating. And listen, When we fast, something happens physiologically to the body and something happens to the mind that's very good. Now remember what I said, if you're on some kind of a strict medical diet or medicine you have to do, you do what you have to do. Now so you say, well suppose I do it and I fail, I'm going to feel real guilty. I want to say to you right now, don't feel guilty. You do not have to feel guilty. All of us have to learn. And if you say, well I want to start but I don't know how to start, well suppose I suggest this. If you've never fasted before, then why don't you just try fasting by doing this? Either eating far less breakfast than normal, or don't eat any breakfast, whatever you choose. And for lunch, just eat a salad. So you're starting out. You haven't cut out everything, but you're starting out. And maybe at dinner time, eat something like that, or a baked potato, or just something. And then as you move along, you may the next day be able to do a little better. I'm simply saying, do what you can do. You don't have to feel guilty if you don't just fast 3 or 4 or 5 days without eating and drinking. There are no regulations and rules. So however you do it. Now, if you, for example, decide, you say, well, I'm going to fast after supper tonight till supper the next day. And you can sleep through part of that time. If you want to, that'll help you a little bit. If you want to do that. Nothing wrong with that. And so you say, well, how do I break this? And so you say, well, I just can't wait. Boy, I want my wife to fix me the biggest dinner. I've never fasted before. I want a big one. That's what you do not want to do. You want to break it by eating maybe a salad, light salad or something like that, so that your stomach doesn't all of a sudden have this huge responsibility. And so what you want to do is you want to break it easy and move back into your eating. And I tell you all those things because I know that's the wisest thing to do. You say, well, what about sleep? Well, if you are burdened about something, and you don't want to sleep, you set aside some time. You know, I've prayed all night long, lots of times. And the next morning, I think, well, I'm going to be worn out. And you know what? The next day, absolutely full of energy. Why? God knows why you were on your face all night long. He knows what's going on. He's not going to let you just move along the next day and just drag around so you can tell somebody, well, I fasted sleep all night. No, you're going to look your best. Listen, it's very important that you and I look our best and be our best after fasting, whatever it's food or whatever it may be. Schedule, for example. You used to go in home in the evening and you have your dinner and you watch your TV programs and you read your newspaper. Just shut it all down. Spend that time on your knees before God or somewhere private, just you and the Lord talking, or you and your wife, or you and your family. You're setting aside schedule. Set aside all day. Whatever you choose to do. It's a decision that you make between you and God. In your intimate relationships, that's something that you and your husband or wife agree upon, and upon the length of time and so forth. And that's between the two of you and God and nobody else. And so that's the way you go about it. Now, however you choose and whichever you choose, if you choose all of them. And so often, burdens are so heavy, all of them have to be laid aside. One thing for certain, you'll get an understanding of God. You'll see something about yourself. You'll take a leap forward in your spiritual walk with God. You'll see God begin to do things personally. I just don't believe some of which He will do otherwise until you and I get so absolutely, totally committed to Him, surrendered to Him, yielded to Him, that the only thing that matters is that God work. And my friend, His awesome power is released in the lives of His children when they come to Him. And more important than anything else in life is Him and their relationship to Him. Father, we love You for making it possible for us to come to You in an intimate fashion and to see the demonstration of Your awesome power in our lives, the lives of our families, our finances, the church, the world. We love You and praise You for being so gracious and kind. And as Your prophets of old said, a God who keeps His covenant, a God of loving kindness and tender mercy. So I pray for those today who have never fasted, that You would so work in their hearts they'd be willing to accept the challenge, to look within themselves and to see, oh God, this situation, this circumstance, this heartache, this burden, this terrible trap I'm in, and then to be willing to cry out to You and watch You demonstrate Your unconditional love and power to them. We love You and bless Your name today, and we pray all of this in Jesus' name. Amen.
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0: Why would a loving God provide a time of judgment for people He's already forgiven? How is it that God could send His only begotten Son, Jesus Christ, into the world to pay your sin debt and mine in full, completely, pardon us of all of our sin, and then establish a time when He's going to judge us? It appears that if He's a loving Father, if He's that kind of a God, then certainly judgment would be nowhere in His plan for mankind. But the Bible says that Jesus Christ will judge us. Why? It is the very nature of God to be just. That's one of His attributes, is justice. He's not only God of love and mercy and goodness and kindness, but justice and righteousness and holiness. And therefore, for God to be the just God that He is, then God must balance out all things in the life of the believer as well as the unbeliever. So there is going to be a judgment. And all through the Bible, God indicates to us by example and by scripture, that is by teaching, that there's going to be a judgment. And one of the first ones that we think about, of course, is God's judgment upon this earth when He sent the flood. And then, of course, you and I could go all through the Old Testament of exercises of God's judgment. And then, of course, in the church, in the New Testament church, Ananias and Sapphira were struck dead right in the church body, right in the presence of others, because the Bible says they lied to the Holy Spirit. Well, you and I could go through all through history and see evidences of God's judgment. Well, if you'll turn to the book of Acts, and in the 10th chapter of the book of Acts, I want us to look at this passage, and the title of this message is Jesus Christ, Our Ruling Judge. The Apostle Peter is preaching at Cornelius' house, and this is what he says beginning in verse 38. You know of Jesus of Nazareth, how God anointed Him with the Holy Spirit and with power, and how He went about doing good and healing all who were oppressed by the devil, for God was with Him. And we are witnesses of all the things He did, both in the land of the Jews and in Jerusalem. And they also put Him to death by hanging Him on a cross. God raised Him up on the third day and granted that He should become visible, not to all the people, but to witnesses who were chosen beforehand by God, that is, to us who ate and drank with Him after He arose from the dead. Now, verse 42, listen. And He, that is Christ, ordered us, commanded us to preach to the people and solemnly to testify that this is the one, that is Christ, who has been appointed by God as judge of the living and the dead. Of Him all the prophets bear witness that through His name everyone who believes in Him receives forgiveness of sins. Most people do not like to think in terms of a judgment. And this is one of the reasons that many people say, well, I believe that part of the Bible is true and part of it is not true. Isn't it interesting if you talk to someone who believes that part of the Bible is true and part is not true, which parts they believe in and which parts they don't believe in? I've never heard anybody who doesn't believe the Bible say, well, I don't believe in the part that says that God is love. I don't believe that part. Have you ever known anyone who questions the authenticity of the Word of God, the fact that it is infallible and inerrant, that is, it is without error? Have you ever seen anybody or heard anybody talk about the erroneous parts? God is light. God is love. The fruit of the Spirit is love and joy and peace and kindness. Isn't it strange they don't cut out those parts? Well, I mean, why don't you just cut out that part? But it's like God's justice, judgment, hell. All of these things that people don't like are the parts they cut out, which should tell the most simple-minded there's something wrong with a person's view of God if the only way they see Him is a God of love, kindness, and goodness and mercy. Now, what they don't realize is this. They don't believe that. Because, you see, the most rank unbeliever does not want to live in a society without law. Because if you are without law, then you have lawlessness. And if you have lawlessness, you have all matter of crime and violence and unrestrained immorality and every type that affects and influences and impacts and threatens every person in society. Even people who don't believe in God and don't want to believe in God, don't want a God, don't like the church, don't want to hear about Jesus, do not want to live in a lawless society. Well, if you have a society that has laws, then if you have laws, you must have judgment. And if you have judgment, you're going to have penalty. And if you're going to have penalty, you must have a judge. And therefore, everything is not just going to be kind and loving and peaceful until something happens in the human heart. So the most rank unbeliever doesn't really want what he says he wants. No God, no Christ. What he really wants is to live a life personally of unrestrained immorality, unrestrained lifestyle that he or she can do anything they please and have no accountability whatsoever. When you have parents who have no rules in their family and who have no discipline, you have a little capsule of what society is like when there are no laws and when it is lawless. You have a home life that is absolutely chaotic, full of confusion, and where nobody loves anybody for the simple reason they're always at each other because they're violating each other's rights. And so you have a society that's unfit to live in. We're the ones who have created lawlessness in society. And so because God knows the human heart, that where there is a society where men's hearts and minds are full of wickedness and unrestrained in their attitudes and their relationships to each other, there must be law. And if you have law, there must be penalty. And if there's penalty, there must be judgment. There must be a judge. So it is with the whole kingdom of God. God has made every single one of us a steward. Your life is a stewardship. Your gifts, your time, your talents, your abilities to work in your occupation, whatever you may be. You may be an architect. Who gave you the ability to think and to create and to visualize what is not? Or you may be an attorney or a homemaker or a secretary. Or you may work in a maintenance department somewhere. It doesn't make a difference what you do. If it is doing what God has called you to do, it is an honorable work in the eyes of God. And whatever you do, you're accountable to somebody. And because you and I are accountable, that's motivation for doing a better job. And so God has created a whole society where there's accountability because there is law. And law and accountability and judgment and judges and rewards and penalty are all a part of life. It is a part of the kingdom of God. And the Bible says that Jesus Christ has been appointed by God the Father as the judge of all humanity. Listen, he ordered us to preach to the people and solemnly to testify. That means to emphatically affirm what? This. That is that Jesus Christ has been appointed by God as judge of the living and the dead. Jesus Christ has been appointed. He says, make that very emphatic, make it very clear, let it be unmistakable in the minds of people that Jesus Christ is the ultimate final ruling judge over life, no matter what. Now that being the case, let's look to see what the Bible says about that. Jesus said on a number of occasions, speaking of himself, he referred to the fact that one day he would be our judge. Go back, if you will, to John chapter 5. And I want you to keep your Bible open, and most of you do anyway. And just look up these verses with me, because sometimes we need to see them with our own eyes. In John chapter 5, verse 22, listen to what Jesus said. He says, for not even the Father judges anyone. Listen to that. Not even the Father judges anyone, but he has given all judgment to the Son, in order that all may honor the Son, even as they honor the Father. He who does not honor the Son, that is Christ, does not honor the Father who sent him. Now listen to me carefully. You may be one of those persons who says, now I believe in God, but let's cut Jesus out of this. I believe in God, but I don't believe in Jesus. Listen to what Jesus said. All judgment by the Father has been delegated to Christ, in order, he says, that all may honor the Son. He says one of the reasons that the Father has delegated all judgment to the Son is that you and I may honor the Son, that is Christ. He says he who does not honor the Son does not honor the Father. Listen, he says this is the truth. If you don't honor Jesus Christ, you don't honor God the Father. Somebody says, well, but now wait a minute. I do believe in God, but I don't believe in Jesus. No, you don't. You say, yes, I do. No, you don't. He says, you may believe it in your mind, but to dishonor Christ is to dishonor God. Amen. You may have a mental assent to the fact that you believe there is a God, but you don't honor God if you don't honor His Son. And to dishonor Jesus Christ and disbelieve in Him and refuse to believe in Him and to rebel against Him is to rebel against the Father. You cannot honor God the Father and dishonor the Son. And those who think they can are absolutely and totally in error. I say that not to be critical, but to warn you, my friend, you cannot. Jesus said, no man comes to the Father but by me. You can't bypass Jesus Christ, who is God's appointed ruling judge, ultimately, to make all final decisions about the kingdom of God, about this earth, this planet, this life, and all of us individual. You cannot ignore him and be right with God. Now, look at, if you will, the 27th verse. And he gave him authority to execute judgment because he's the Son of Man. Listen, in the eyes of God the Father, the Bible says that he has given to Jesus Christ the authority to execute judgment because of who he is. He's the Son of Man. He's the Son of God. He's the virgin-born Son of God. He is Christ the Messiah. And Christ the Messiah has all authority to execute judgment in this life and in the life to come, and Jesus has made that very clear. Now, if you'll turn to the 25th chapter of Matthew, and let's look at a passage here, 24th and 25th chapters of Matthew, speaking of future things, things that are to come. Look, if you will, in the 31st verse of Matthew 25, 31st verse. Here he's speaking of his coming, and Jesus said, but when the Son of Man, remember that the reason he called himself the Son of Man was his way of identifying himself with sinful man. But when the Son of Man comes in his glory and all the angels with him, then he will sit on his glorious throne. And all the nations will be gathered before him, and he will separate them from one another as the shepherd separates sheep from the goats. And he will put the sheep on his right and the goats on the left. Jesus saw himself as the judge. Jesus stated that God the Father had given him the responsibility of being the judge. And if you'll turn to the 17th chapter of the book of Acts, and here Paul is saying something similar when he says in the 31st verse of Acts chapter 17, look at this. The apostles preach that Jesus Christ is the judge and will be our final judge. Verse 31 of Acts 17. Because, he says, he that is God the Father has fixed the day in which he will judge the world in righteousness through a man whom he has appointed, that is Christ, having furnished proof to all men by raising him from the dead. He says, now, if you want to know how God has affirmed and proven and has elevated this man to be the judge, this is Christ who conquered death. This is the Son of Man, the Son of God. Conquered death and the resurrection, proving to the world that he's the Son of God. He will be the judge. And there is a day that has been appointed by God when he will judge all mankind. So Jesus knew that one of these days he would be the judge of all humanity. So what he's saying in this passage is simply this, that Jesus Christ is going to be our judge. Now, there's an interesting passage in 1 Corinthians chapter 6. Look there for a moment, because he says something here without giving us any detail. And I don't think I can give you any more than the Apostle Paul gave, because he does not explain exactly how this would take place. But there's something else involved in this judgment that concerns us. 1 Corinthians chapter 6, and in this passage he's talking about brothers taking each other to court and so forth. He says in verse 2, do you not know that the saints will judge the world? The saints will judge the world. Does that mean that you and I are going to sit on the throne with the Lord Jesus Christ and say, aha, I knew you were coming and I'm going to get you now? No, that's not what he's referring to, but he's saying simply this, that you and I as believers, all believers will sit in the judgment with Christ at the great white throne judgment when he judges the world, that is the wicked of the world. Which means there are going to be two judgments, and there certainly are going to be two judgments, because there are going to be two resurrections. And if you look in John chapter 5, go back to John chapter 5, and in the 29th verse, look at this passage. And then I'm going to briefly explain something here. Verse 28 says, do not marvel at this, for an hour is coming in which all who are in the tomb shall hear his voice. Now, remember, that means that the bodies, because when you and I are when we die, the Bible says, absent from the body, present with the Lord. You don't, there's no soul sleep. You're not going to die and go to the grave and sleep there 2,000 or 3,000 years or 2 or 3 days or 2 or 3 hours or 2 or 3 seconds. You don't bury saints. You only bury their bodies. And what happens is the body responds to the voice of the archangel, the trumpet of God, at the resurrection. And he says, and shall come forth those who did the good deeds to a resurrection of life, those who committed the evil to a resurrection of judgment. Now, there will be two resurrections. When Jesus Christ comes for His church, there's going to be a resurrection of the saints. 1 Thessalonians chapter 4, we explained that in the passage before. Now, in the final judgment, before God wraps it all up once and for all, there's going to be a resurrection of the bodies of all the wicked. And when He speaks here of our sitting in the judgment with the Lord Jesus Christ, He's speaking of our sitting in the judgment of at the great white throne when God judges the wicked of the world after we have already been judged a great period of time before this. So that's what He's referring to in this passage when He says that we shall judge the saints. Now, the second thing I want us to notice is not only that Jesus Christ will judge, but that Jesus Christ, our ruling judge, is going to judge every single person. In this life, if you have enough position and enough status, there's some things in life you can bypass. Or if you have enough wealth, there's some things in life that you can sort of get by. But there is absolutely no way to escape the personal judgment of Jesus Christ. No way possible. And look at these passages for a moment, if you will. Let's start, look in Hebrews 9:27. You know this one by heart. Listen to what He says. He says, it is appointed unto man, what? Once to die. The second appointment is the judgment. It is appointed unto man once to die, and after this, the judgment. And then 2 Corinthians chapter 5. Look at that one for a moment. 2 Corinthians chapter 5. And if you'll notice what He says about this matter of personal judgment. In verse 10. 2 Corinthians chapter 5, verse 10. Notice what He says. For we must all appear before the judgment seat of Christ. Does that mean all of us as a group? No. Listen to this. That each one may be recompensed or rewarded for his deeds in the body according to what he has done, whether good or bad. Each one of us, He says, will give an account unto him for the deeds, whether they be good or bad. Now, Revelation chapter 20. Look at that one for a moment, because in this passage, we see a little different perspective. Here, the Bible says that God's going to open a set of books. Verse 12 says, and I saw the dead, the great and the small, standing before the throne, and books were opened. And another book was opened, which is the book of life, and the dead were judged from those things which were written in the books, according to their deeds. That is, there's a book of life, and then there are the books that are a compilation of all the things that we've done. Now, you say, well, does God have a whole host of angelic secretaries up there writing in the book? No. That's just a symbolic way of saying that God's keeping an account. And the reason I know that is, listen, if on one computer chip so much information can be contained, what do you think the mind of God can contain? Amen. The mind of God contains, listen, every single thing that exists, everything that has ever happened, every relationship, every attitude, every action, past, present, and future, everything on this earth, everything off of this earth, everything in the atmosphere, everything beyond the atmosphere, if there are other worlds out there, every single thing that God has ever done, does, ever will be, has been, is, always shall be, it's all right there in His mind. So that whatever the judgment is like, one thing for sure, God's not up there trying to figure out what went on in your life and my life, but it's the revelation that the Apostle John saw as Jesus unveiled to him future events. And what he unveiled for him is this, that there's going to be a time of judgment when men will stand before the Lord Jesus Christ and their entire life will be judged. And what he's saying here is simply this. This isn't something that's haphazard. That is, there has been a very accurate, perfect tabulation of every motive, every deed, every action, the things that we omitted, the things that we committed, it's all there. There are things in our life that no one will probably ever know but you and myself about ourselves. God knows every single one of them. And what he's simply saying in this passage is that it is all there. It is all there, and every single person will be judged. There will be absolutely no escape. You can't stand before God one of these days and say, well, Lord, you see, first of all, nobody's going to be late at the judgment. No one. Nobody's going to be late. No one's going to be able to escape it. He says Jesus has been appointed, and the Bible says there is a fixed day. You know what that day is? It's the day of the Lord in which the judgment is going to take place. There is a day of the Lord mentioned in the Bible when God's wrath is coming upon the earth. But there is a day fixed, that is, a moment in time and beyond time fixed in which every single one of us will be judged individually. So, you see, Dad, you can't take your family up and say, well, just judge me. No. Every single one of us will be judged individually because, you see, each one of us has been given a stewardship. That is, each one of us has been given life, talents, gifts, opportunities, and privileges, and we're going to be judged. Now, the third thing I want us to notice here is this, in the judgment of Christ, two things in essence will happen.

Christ. You say, well, how's that going to happen? I can't explain exactly how that's going to happen. You say, think about all the billions of people who've ever lived, but remember this, that at the judgment, there'll be no such thing as time. It's all over. So time for us now is one thing. Time then will be something else. He says, what I want you to understand is, he says, preach this emphatically. Jesus Christ will judge every person. And by revelation, I mean an unveiling, a disclosure. That is, there's going to be an unveiling, a disclosure, a revealing of what we really are. Now, it isn't that Jesus is saying to his angels, well, here comes John Smith or Charles Stanley. Well, check in the book and see what they did, then I can know what to know. You and I are going to stand in the presence of omniscience. Christ, who knows every single thing about us there is to know. We will stand before him, and what we are will be disclosed, not in order for Jesus to find out to evaluate us, but in order to reveal what we are to ourselves. Another passage, if you look at in 1 Corinthians chapter 4 and verse 5. Paul says, therefore, do not go on passing judgment before the time, but wait until the Lord comes, who will bring to light the things hidden in the darkness and disclose the motives of men's hearts. And then each man's praise will come to him from God. In the judgment seat of Christ, when you and I stand before him, we will be rewarded in praise, which we'll come to in a few moments. But he says he's going to bring all the hidden things to light and disclose, he says he's going to disclose the motives of men. Turn to 1 John chapter 2 for a moment. 1 John chapter 2, and look, if you will, in verse 28. 1 John chapter 2, verse 28. He says, and now, little children, abide in him, so that when he appears, we may have confidence and not shrink away from him in shame at his coming. Now, what would cause us to shrink away in shame at his coming? Simply the fact that we know in our heart that we have not been what we should have been, that we have not done the things that we should have done, and therefore we would shrink away. When you and I stand in the judgment seat of Christ, and let me differentiate these for just a moment. Let's talk about the believer first and then the unbeliever, because we're talking about two different judgments. In the judgment seat of Christ, as you and I stand before him, Jesus Christ is going to reveal our life. Now, that doesn't mean he's going to put it up on a screen for the whole world to look at and for them to say, can you believe that about him? Can you believe that about her? You know why we won't be saying that? Because we'll be thinking about it's coming, our turn's coming. And therefore, we're not going to do that. A few months ago, I went to a school out in Colorado, and it was a photography school, and a very outstanding teacher was teaching. And one of the things that he said the first night we were there was that the next day they would put up all of our prints and they would critique them. Well, I wasn't very happy about that to begin with, because I knew I was sitting among some very capable, skilled men. And so the next morning, the first two men whose names they called, they put their prints up, and I mean, they were absolutely fabulous. I sat and thought, Lord, how can anybody do so well? And then I thought, oh my goodness, my turn's coming. Sure enough, my turn came, and I was number three. And when I put all of mine up compared to theirs, I felt like 1 John. I almost wanted to shrink away in comparison to how well they had done. But he was very kind to me, which I appreciate. And I thought to myself, these are just nine other men. And we all have our opinions as to what we think is good, bad, or indifferent. But in the judgment, it won't be an opinion. It's going to be the perfect mind of Christ. There's not going to be any opinions. So you and I are not going to be standing there in the judgment saying, looking at somebody else's life and say, I'm glad that's not true in my life. Ooh, I'm glad that's not true. I'm going to be better than that. No. Whatever he reveals, which is going to be everything, is not going to be revealed to the whole world. The only person Jesus Christ wants us to see is ourselves. He's not interested in showing off our evil and our sin, which he's covered with his blood, to someone else. You know why? Because, listen, if God showed all of our evil to someone else, that's not going to make them love God. You know what they would do? If we all sat back in the judgment in some tremendous audience and watched everybody else's sinful lifestyle pass before us, what we would be doing is just conjuring up our own ego. This is putting it all in human terms. Oh, boy, I'm glad I didn't kill anybody. Well, I'm certainly glad I didn't do the... Oh, I never robbed a bank, and I didn't do this. You know what's going to happen? When we stand before him, he's

0: going to separate the evil in our life, the bad in our life, from the good. Now, let me explain what he's not going to do. And I explain this often because I want you to understand it and never forget it. God is not going to put up his divine holy balance scales and say, well, let's put all of your good over here on the right and all of your bad on the left. Now, if your bad outweighs your good, you're going to hell. And if your good outweighs your bad, then you're going to heaven, because in the judgment seat of Christ, we will be there only because we are already saved. And that is a finished, settled issue in the mind of Christ. In the great white throne judgment at the end of time, everybody stands in that judgment. They're not going to be there to determine whether they're saved or lost. They're in that judgment because they are lost now. But as you and I stand before him, he's going to separate the good from the evil. And I believe he is going to show us every bad, evil thing. He says there's going to be disclosure. Listen, the very motives of our heart are going to be shown. And all the evil things in life are going to be there. They're going to be revealed for what they are, and having been pardoned by the blood of Jesus. Now, when the Bible says that he'll wipe away all tears from their eyes, I believe there is going to be a moment in which you and I certainly weep in the presence of Jesus Christ when we see all the evil we have done and the wickedness and the things. You say, well, I've never done any wickedness. That's your evaluation. The mind of God, sin and rebellion and evil is wicked in his eyes. And when we see the wickedness and the sin in our life in the past, our whole life, and we see how much of it is there, we're going to weep and grieve. He's going to show us that as covered by the blood. And what's going to happen is, while there is a moment of grief and wiping away the tears, there's suddenly this moment of great joy when he shows us the good and the fact that now this is how we're going to be rewarded. So we're not talking about standing in the presence of Jesus Christ and being just absolutely frightened to death and scared to death and looking at all the evil and full of grief and remorse and getting on our knees trying to repent. All that's over. The only reason you'll stand in that judgment is because you have been clothed in the righteousness of Christ and forgiven of every single sin. Then you say, why in the world does he want to show it to us then? I'll tell you why. And you see, as you look back over your life, however old you are, you can't remember a lot of things that you did wrong. You can remember the outstanding things. That is, things that you thought were really bad. But what about all the times you've gossiped? You didn't put that in the category of sin. That was just telling information. But God saw it as a different light. You think about all the things that we have done in our life, things we've said and things we've felt and things we've desired or failed to do. All the things back then in life that you can't even think about 1 millionth of those things. You just think every waking day we're thinking, acting, feeling something. All of a sudden when he puts it all together, we're going to see it as it is. And you know what's going to happen? When we see that Jesus Christ has pardoned all of that, forgiven us of all of that, freed and liberated of all of that, the blood of Jesus Christ washed us from all of that, then our devotion and love and adoration of Jesus Christ is going to be intensified to such a degree that our minds cannot even think it and our emotions cannot even feel the love that we're going to feel for him then, because we're going to see it for the first time like it really is. When I was saved at 12 years of age, I was grateful that God saved me. But oh, I'm telling you, when I stand in the judgment seat of Christ and I see what God has forgiven me for, I guarantee you that you and I together, as we stand before him, we're going to worship him and praise him and honor him and rejoice in ways that we've never even thought about rejoicing and thanking God. But see, we forget what he's forgiven us for. What has he forgiven us for? Every single thing we've ever done, everything we will ever do as long as we live, washed under the blood of Jesus Christ. And so while the judgment will be a moment of momentous unveiling, it is going to be a moment of great joy. Now, if you're lost, you can count that judgment out. You won't be in that one. You'll be in the judgment of the great white throne, where there will be nothing but tears, remorse, and crying out, and being banished, and eternally separated from God forever and ever and ever. He is our ruling judge, and the judgment is absolutely inescapable. Everybody will be on time. The day is fixed for the judgment, and the day is fixed for your death and mine, and the day is fixed in which you and I will stand before him and give an account. So what he's referring to here, he's simply referring to the time when you and I stand before him and give an account. Now, that's the revelation, the unveiling of it all. The second thing that's going to happen, just two things, rewards. Because the Bible says he is going to reward us. Go back to Matthew chapter 5, for example, here in the Sermon on the Mount, in the Beatitudes, in one of the very beginning sections of these three chapters, 5, 6, and 7, which make up the Sermon on the Mount. Jesus many times speaks of rewards. And people say, well, you know, you shouldn't do anything just for reward. Well, Jesus said, be a good steward, you get rewarded. Obey God, you get rewarded. Disobey God, you lose your reward. Listen to what he said. Begin in verse 10. Blessed are those who've been persecuted for the sake of righteousness, for theirs is the kingdom of heaven. Blessed are you when men cast insults at you and persecute you and say all kinds of evil against you falsely on account of me. Rejoice and be glad, for your reward in heaven is great. For so they persecuted the prophets which were before you. And you remember in Matthew when he gives us the parable of the talents. One man received five, another two, another one. The man who received five and was faithful got five more. The man who received two was faithful, received two more. The man who received one, unfaithful, dug a hole, planted it, hid it away, tried to keep it for himself, he lost what he had. All through the scriptures, there is evidence and teaching concerning reward. In fact, the very last chapter of the Bible, look at it. Revelation chapter 22. Listen to what he says. Revelation 22, verse 12. Very last chapter of the last book of the Bible. He says, behold, I am coming quickly, and my reward is with me to render to every man according to what he's done. So, what about these rewards? Turn, if you will, to 1 Corinthians chapter 3. 1 Corinthians chapter 3. And listen to what he says about rewards now. Let's read this passage and then let's look at it for a moment. Paul says in verse 10, according to the grace of God which was given to me as a wise master builder, I laid a foundation, another is building upon it, but let each man be careful how he builds upon it. Now Paul says, I went out and preached the gospel and established this church. God sends another messenger along and he disciples these people. Another messenger along and he passes these people. So they're building on what the apostle Paul had started, and each one has his own ministry. Listen to what he says in the last part now, verse 10. Let each man be careful how he builds upon it. That is, you and I are to be careful of the kind of life we build upon this relationship with Christ. That is, when you were saved, you received a brand new foundation. That is an eternal foundation. That is the eternal rock, the rock of ages we call it, who is Jesus Christ. That is, we got a brand new foundation. From the moment you and I were saved, we started building on that foundation. Every thought, every motive, every deed is a part of it. Then he says, verse 12, now if any man builds upon the foundation with gold, silver, precious stone, wood, hay, straw, each man's work will become evident. It'll be revealed, unveiled. For the day, that is the day of judgment, will show it, because it is to be revealed with fire, and the fire itself will test the quality of each man's work. If any man's work which he's built upon it remains, he shall receive a reward. If any man's work is burned up, he shall suffer loss, but he himself shall be saved, yet so as through fire. In that passage of Scripture, he is speaking of the judgment seat of Christ of believers. We'll come to the next judgment in just a moment. Here's what he's saying. He says that your life and mine is a life in which we are building upon the foundation of Christ from the moment you were saved. And Paul is using terms here that anybody would understand. He said, now you can build out of several types of material. You can build out of a type of material that would be like gold, silver, and let's say diamonds in substance. Things that will endure with time and stress and all the rest. Things that will endure even fire, gold, silver, precious stones, only purified by fire. He says, or you can build out of this substance called wood, straw, hay, stubble, corn shucks, things that are combustible. Now, can you imagine building a house today and building a very firm foundation, very thick, very heavy? And in that house, let's say that you decide to put brick. And let's say that you decide to put just plain old stones. And then every once in a while you'd add some corn shucks over here. And then you'd have a bunch of hay over here, and you'd have some old deteriorated rotten wood over here. How would you think if you drove up to a house and on the front of it you could see beautiful columns and beautiful brick job, but about every three or four layers of that is an old rotten board. And over here there's straw, and here's some corn shucks stuck up here. All around this thing you'd think, man, you've got to be out of your mind. I'm not about to buy that kind of house. Some of you have already bought it. You've already bought it. You know how you bought it? You've been building it. You've been in your life neglecting things that God commanded you to do, violating the law of God, transgressing the law of God, sinning against God, disobeying God. And he says all of these things are like putting corn shucks, wood, hay, and stubble, combustible things in the house that you're building to live in for eternity. He says that's the way we are building. Gold, silver, precious stone, wood, hay, corn shucks, straw, deteriorated wood. Something that is combustible and will burn in a split second. You say, I wouldn't buy a house like that, and I wouldn't build one like that. Some of you already have. You see, because since you gave your life to Jesus, some of you said, well, now that I'm saved, all that matters is, you know, just so I'm saved, that's all that matters. That's not all that matters. Because you're building on that foundation of Christ. And think about this. Isn't it a disgrace to Jesus? Isn't it a dishonor to the Son of God to build on Him, the foundation of Christ, something that is full of wood, hay, and stubble, corn shucks, things that are not beautiful, make no contribution to a strong house that should be glorifying the Lord God? The man who drinks, pours into his body that which destroys it, or smokes, or commits immorality, or whatever we may choose to do in our life, that dishonors the temple of the Holy Spirit is like building a house with wood, hay, and stubble. But what he's talking about is our very life. Now, when he says that it's going to be tested by fire, does that mean that when you stand in the judgment, God's going to put the torch to you? No. Doesn't mean that. But here's what I believe it means. When I think about some passages that describe Jesus, and there are lots of them, and describe him in different ways, I think about the idea of the judgment, and I think about how it's going to be to stand in the presence of Jesus Christ. Listen to this. Don't even turn to it. Just listen to it, and I'll tell you where it is. And I turned to see the voice that was speaking with me. His head and his hair were white like wool, like snow, and his eyes were a flame of fire. Now think about this. When you and I stand in the presence of Jesus Christ, what is it that's going to make my wood, hay, and stubble, the corn shucks in my life, instantaneously disappear? In the presence of Jesus Christ, you and I will be looking into the eyes of perfect holiness and absolute justice. One glance at Him and one glance at us, there'll be no arguments and no defense. We will be in absolute agreement with Him that these things do not fit the life of the child of God. And these things have no eternal value. And this is part of my loss that I allowed wood, hay, and stubble that could not stand the heat of flames. The omniscient look of the infinite Christ, infinite in wisdom. John the Beloved said on the Isle of Patmos in the book of the Revelation, and when I saw him, his hair was white like wool and his eyes a flame of fire. Absolute perfect knowledge. And all of a sudden, you and I will be in agreement with Him. God, Lord Jesus, these things should never have been in my life. You're absolutely correct. Let me remind you that all the wood, hay, and stubble found in our life indicate loss of reward. It isn't something that is just consumed in a second. It is loss. Because you see, we have built into our life attitudes and actions and deeds or fail those things in those ways that God commanded of us. And so at some point there's going to be a loss. Now listen to what he says in this passage. Back to 1 Corinthians chapter 3. He says, if any man's work which he's built upon it, You see, listen, he's not talking about the foundation. The foundation's Christ. That's a settled issue. Listen to me. That's a settled issue. You can't be lost. Notice what he says. He didn't say if any man's foundation. He says if any man's work which he has built upon it, upon what's the foundation, who is Christ, remains, that is, if the house remains, he shall receive a reward. If any man's work, any portion of it, is burned up, he shall suffer loss. He himself shall be saved, yet so as through fire, saved through the judgment. Not saved from judgment, but saved through the judgment. Now let me ask you a question. Do you think somehow when you and I get to heaven we can make up for that loss? No way. There's not a single verse in the Bible that implies in its slightest condition of any making up for, repentance of, and doing better after we get to heaven to make up for what we missed on earth. Listen, what you and I lose at the judgment is lost forever. And somebody says, well, really all that matters is that I get in. Let me just say one word to you, my friend. In the judgment, you will understand that is the most foolish, stupid, idiotic, ridiculous thought that ever passed through your brain. Because you see, the Bible says that Jesus said to his disciples through a parable, because you've been faithful in a little bit, I'm going to make you ruler over much. Do you know what he was saying? That when you and I get to heaven, that we're going to have places of responsibility, that we're going to have opportunities in heaven, that we're going to be delegated responsibility in heaven based on what we've done and how faithful we've been down here. Now, that's for eternity. You'd mean to tell me that all you really want to do is just so I get in, that's all that matters. You have a very distorted view of God and no respect whatsoever for the cross and little respect and honor for God if all you want to do is miss hell and get to heaven. In fact, if that's your attitude, my friend, you need to ask yourself the question, have I ever really been saved by the grace of God? The book of Proverbs says, a wise man plans for the future. A wise man looks ahead and plans for the future. If I should ask you fathers, how many of you, unless you're extremely wealthy and don't need any, how many of you fathers have life insurance so that if something happens to you, your family is taken care of? You say, well, I surely have done that. Why did you do it? You were wise enough to look ahead and plan for the future. Let me ask you this. How many of you have trusted Jesus Christ as your personal Savior and yielded yourself to Him and are by the power of the Holy Spirit living for Jesus Christ and investing your time and your talents and your gifts and your treasures for the kingdom of God and the glory of God? Oh, well, you know, one of these days I'm probably going to get a little bit more religious than I am and be more dedicated, friend. Every day you and I live in rebellion toward God and disobedience to Him, we are losing eternally every single day. You say, but hasn't forgiveness taken care of my sin? Forgiveness has taken care of the penalty of it. But it hasn't taken care of the loss of reward which would have been yours had you obeyed God. It is a foolish, blind person, short-sighted to your nose, who thinks the only thing that matters is just so I get by down here. I don't believe that's loving Christ. I know it's not. And the rewards? What are they going to be like? One thing I know. Listen, when I think about how good God is and how wonderfully He provides, and I think about the blood of Christ and the cross, the crucifixion, and the resurrection to affirm everything that He did and to give me all the hope and assurance that I need, and I think about that His pardon is absolutely complete. Listen, if He's done that much already, what do you think heaven is going to be like? Amen. And every once in a while somebody says, well, it was just a little touch of heaven. Just think, clothed in an absolutely transformed body like the body of Christ. No sin, nothing in your brain, nothing in your mind to hinder perfect understanding. Perfect joy. Nothing to hinder your emotions, but perfect and complete, absolute, total divine feeling. We think that we love and know how to be loved. You just wait till we get to heaven when there's not a thing within us to keep us from being absolutely perfectly loved and being able to love perfectly in return. Now, you've not heard me say a thing about gold streets and silver cabins and all that kind of stuff in heaven. First of all, I don't think it's going to be like that. You know the most important thing about heaven? It's not where I'm going to live and what I'm going to be doing. It's going to be this, that my relationship with the Son of God is going to be absolutely perfect. Perfect. That this Jesus whom I have loved all of these years, and this Jesus whom I desire to see, and this Jesus whom I hunger to know, I'm going to see Him, I'm going to know Him, I'm going to know Him perfectly and fully, and spend the rest of eternity knowing Him and knowing Him and enjoying Him and loving Him and feeling loved in return. But every day of your life and mine determines our capacity and our privilege and our responsibility in heaven. It's not going to be the same for everybody. There's not a single verse in the Bible that says it's going to be the same for everybody. Not a single verse can you take to prove that heaven's going to be the same for everybody. It's not going to be that way. It is a short-sighted man or woman who thinks, well, just so I get in, that's all that matters. You won't think that in that day. Then what about the man who's rejected Christ as he stands in the great white throne judgment? The Bible says a book was opened, which is a book of life, and your name's not there. The books were opened, which record all the works. And what will be the basis of God's judgment for everybody, lost and saved? Listen carefully. The light of truth that we've known, the opportunities we've had, and what we've done with them. You're going to be responsible for light and truth and light and truth and light and truth and light and truth and light and truth and light and truth and light and truth. You have no excuse in the eyes of God. You've heard the truth. And some of you have heard it for years and years and years and years. You know the truth. And many of you have listened and watched. You know the truth. And look at the opportunities you've had to grow. You know what a man said to me about a month or so ago? He came to me right down here, right there. He said to me, Pastor, he said, I want to apologize to you for something. I said, whatever it is, you're forgiven. That's always my answer because that's the truth. You're forgiven. He said, I want to tell you what it is. He said, 10 years ago, I left this church. He said, I got a little upset. I didn't like where I was going, so I left. He said, I've been to church after church for 10 years. He said, I've been back about 2 months, somewhere thereabouts. And he says, the one thing I want to ask you to forgive me for is a wrong attitude that motivated me to leave. He says, because I realized in these last 2 months that for 10 long years, what I have missed in learning the truth about God, and I have lost 10 years of spiritual growth because I got upset over a little something that was absolutely insignificant. I'm responsible for the light that I know, the opportunity I have, and what I do with it. And so are you. Which means that some of you who have heard the gospel and heard the gospel and heard the gospel and rejected Christ, when you stand in His presence, you're going to have to give an account for every time you've ever heard Him and rejected Him. And when the books are opened, and your sins and your evil and your wickedness, it may have been sophisticated, it may have been well-meaning things that you did, but deep down inside, God knew your motives. Listen, He's not going to weigh your good and your evil, and if your good outweighs your evil, you're going to heaven. If the evil outweighs the bad, you're going to hell. That's not the way He operates. The way He operates is on one condition. Have you or have you not received Jesus Christ as your personal Savior? If you have not, it's all over. It's just a matter of how much you're going to suffer for eternity. And if you have received Him, how much reward you're going to have. And I say all of that to say this, that living a Christian life is serious business. You can joke about some things. Don't joke about Jesus. Amen. Don't joke about the cross. Don't joke about the blood. And for God's sake, and I say that in a holy fashion, for the Lord's sake, don't ever use His name in some profane fashion. Because he says, every idle word, man shall give an account. And at the judgment, these people who say, Jesus Christ this, and they use his name in a profane fashion, I'm here to tell you, you give an account for every single time you misuse the name of Christ. I end by simply saying this. Jesus Christ is everything he says he is. And one thing he is, and he will execute it, he is our ruling judge. While he's our loving Savior, the pardon for all of our sins, one of these days, because we are delegated as stewards, we will give an account to him. And what you and I want to do is to be able to stand before him and knowing in our heart that amidst even our disobedience, that our heart was bent toward him. You see, the only thing you're going to have when you get there is what you sent on before. Have you ever seen anybody at a funeral service with about $1 million in $20 bills, or $50 bills, $100 bills crammed into the casket? All the only thing you could see is their face. You know why they didn't put anything in there? They can't take it with them. The only thing you can get to heaven is what you send on beforehand. Listen, by good works. It's what I do in this life that matters, not what I do when I'm dead and gone. But on the other hand, let me leave you with one last reminder. When you and I are gone, people are still going to be impacted by your life. And when you and I stand in the judgment, God is not only going to reward us for what we did in this life, he's going to reward us for what we did after we were gone. So when some parent says, well, you know, I did my best. Oh, listen, that's their problem. That's their responsibility. Do their own thing. Oh, no. How many of you have said, well, my mother passed away about 10 years ago. I can still remember things she said to me. I can still remember things my dad said. Some of my dad's still in me. Some of my mother's still in me. Sure they are. I'll tell you something else. What you've done and what you've said and what you've not done and what you've not said, some of that is still in people who know you, love you, who have been intimately related to you. Friend, we can't separate ourselves from other folks. We are responsible to Christ, not only for this life, before death, but this life after death. Lord Jesus, hallelujah to your precious name that your blood has covered every sin. Praise you that your grace is greater than all of our sin. We praise you that the cross is our hope, that all hope is wrapped up in the cross and the resurrection of Jesus Christ. We humble ourselves before you and praise you and worship you and adore you and turn our hearts and our faces before you in praise and worship and thanksgiving. And pray that you might so work in our heart that our desire is not just to get to heaven, but to leave every impact that we can that would honor you, that would point others to you, that would send the signal that Christ and Christ alone is man's hope. And Lord Jesus, I pray for those people who are listening today who are unsaved. Would you speak to their heart and help them to understand? They've heard the truth, the simple gospel truth, the eternal, unchangeable, unalterable, irrevocable truth. And therefore, we shall all give an account. I pray for those who need to be saved that right now, they may be willing to pray this simple prayer. Lord Jesus, I have sinned against you. I do believe that you died on the cross for my sin. I receive your forgiveness, your pardon, your salvation by faith. I receive you as my personal Savior. Here is my life, Lord. Thank you, Father, that every person who prays that prayer sincerely, their sins just got covered with the blood, saved and eternally secure forever. I thank you for your incomparable love for all of us. And, oh, Jesus, may our hearts be so turned toward you. that loving you will be the motivation for our life. Lord, it's in your name we ask it. Amen. This is Charles Stanley of In Touch Ministries. If you're hungry for truth, you found a great place to start. 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
0: Is your life exciting, or would you have to say, like many people say, not really. I don't really have any real joy in my life, any real happiness in my life. Would you have to say that life has become more of a drudgery than a delight, more of a jumbled mess than some joyous journey that the Bible talks about? Would you be able to say, or would you have to say, sometimes I just want to throw in the towel and quit. My marriage is a disappointment. My work has lost its challenge. And I'm so tired. In fact, I'm tired all the time. I just like to walk away from it all. And to make matters worse, you're a Christian. And you have these expectations of happiness and joy and peace and contentment, and you don't feel any of that. There was a time in your life when you felt some sense of joy, but somewhere along the way, you lost it. And it's had an effect upon your life. In fact, it's affected every aspect of your life. Well, what caused you to lose that joy? And why is joy so very important in your life? Well, that's what I want to talk about in this message entitled, The Empowering Emotion of Joy. There are lots of emotions we have. There's anger and hostility and bitterness and resentment and jealousy and all the rest. All of these are emotions that tear us down. But joy is an emotion that empowers us. It energizes us. Something happens on the inside of a person when they begin to sense joy. And so what we want to ask is, what does the Word of God say about this all-empowering emotion of joy? Most of us will have to admit, we don't see a lot of people who really are full of joy. We see them sometimes having some seasons of happiness. But what's the difference between happiness and joy? And besides that, does God really expect us to have joy in our heart when we're going through difficulty, hardship, trial, and suffering? When we are hurting because of those whom we love and we see them hurting and sorrowing, does God really and truly expect me to have joy? Well, let's see what he says. And I want you to turn, if you will, to Philippians chapter 4. Philippians chapter 4, remembering that in this book of Philippians, only four chapters, 104 verses, 15 times at least, he mentions joy or rejoicing, which means about every seven verses, Paul, writing from a prison cell, chained to a Roman soldier more than likely, he talks about joy and rejoicing in the Lord. How in the world could he talk about joy and rejoicing in the Lord at the same time being in a prison unless he knows something we don't know or unless he's trying to fake these Philippians out? Well, one thing for certain, he writes four chapters to them. It's full of joy. It's full of rejoicing. And if you notice in the fourth verse of this fourth chapter, he says, rejoice in the Lord always. Again, I will say rejoice. He says, now, in case you wonder what I'm saying, he says, I'm telling you again, rejoice. Now, I want you to hold that fourth chapter and go all the way back to Nehemiah. In the Old Testament, Nehemiah, Esther, Job, Psalms, Proverbs, Nehemiah, and I want you to look at the eighth chapter. And while you're turning there, and I want you to turn there if you will, eighth chapter of Nehemiah, let me tell you what's happening. You recall that the nation of Israel was taken away in Babylonian captivity, and now the time is over, and Nehemiah has led some of the people back to Jerusalem. They've rebuilt the walls and the gates, and now that's all over. They finished on time, and so they've asked Ezra to come and stand before them and to read from the law, that is, to read the Mosaic law, so that they would be reminded of the law that they were to live by. And so they are kneeling down and worshiping and praising God. And I want you to notice what happens here in this eighth chapter, beginning in verse 9 after he'd finished reading the law. Then Nehemiah, who was the governor, and Ezra, the priest and scribe, and the Levites who taught the people, said to all the people, this day is holy to the Lord your God. Do not mourn or weep, for all the people were weeping when they heard the words of the law. That is, weeping out of thanksgiving. Then he said to them, go eat of the fat, drink of the sweet, and send portions to him who has nothing prepared. For this day is holy to our Lord. Do not be grieved, for the joy of the Lord is your strength. Let's say it together. The joy of the Lord is your strength. One more time. The joy of the Lord is your strength. The Apostle Paul understood that. If he had not understood that, he certainly could not have written this epistle to Philippians, which is so full of joy. Not one word about sin mentioned, not the word of sin mentioned here at all, but a word of joy and thanksgiving and praise and peace and contentment. It's full in this book. Now the issue is, how is it? How is it that a man undergoing suffering and pain and threatened with death, because he knew that he could possibly lose his life as a result of being in that prison? And yet here he is talking about rejoicing in the Lord always. And he says in Thessalonians, the 5th chapter and 16th verse, rejoice always. And so here is a book filled with joy and rejoicing penned by a man who is in a Roman dungeon. How is it that it could be true? Well, what is joy in the first place? Well, joy is gladness. Joy is a sense of cheerfulness. It is a sense of delight. That is, joy is really to take pleasure in something. That is, if I'm joyous about something, I'm pleased with that. So when we talk about rejoicing, we're talking about taking pleasure in. When we're rejoicing, we are delighting in. When we are rejoicing, we are cheerful about something. And so when the Bible says rejoice in the Lord always, notice he says rejoice in the Lord. Be delighted with him. Well, most of us know that passage we love to quote in the 37th Psalm says, delight yourself in the Lord and he will give you the desires of your heart. Be joyful because of your relationship to him. He says he will give you the desires of your heart. Now, Nehemiah says it is this joy of the Lord that is one of these empowering emotions. That is, when a person is able to experience the joy of the Lord, there is strength. There is power to endure, to enable us to face any and every kind of circumstance in life. Now somebody says, well, what's the difference between joy and happiness? Well, here's the difference. Joy is a result of something that goes on within us. Joy has an internal cause. Happiness has an external cause. That is, people are happy when their circumstances are delightful to them. That is, when things are going their way, they have enough of this, they can go here, do that, and relate in a proper way. So they have moments or seasons of happiness. But joy is an abiding emotion that God gives to his children that is a result of something internal and not external, which means that a person who is not a believer, they may have seasons of happiness, but they cannot have the joy of the Lord, because the joy of the Lord is not something that you and I muster up. A person cannot just say, well, I'm just going to be joyous today. A person may attempt in some way or the other, or if they get what they want, satisfy some desire, they may have those happy seasons. But joy is something deeper than that. Joy is much more lasting because of the very nature of it than happiness is. Now, so there's a distinction. So the question is, well, where does it come from? That is, if external happiness comes from the events in my life and the things that we have and the circumstances that surround us, and you can look at the world. When you look at an unbeliever who is undergoing deep, dark circumstances and going through trials and so forth, they're not happy about it. And so they don't have any joy about it. But those of us who are believers have an edge on the world. In fact, we have a big edge on the world. Because you see, what is the source of joy? The source of joy is this. Joy is the result of a personal relationship with Jesus Christ. Look, if you will, in John chapter 15, verse 11. In the 15th chapter of John, John makes this very clear. 15th chapter, the 11th verse. And then I want you to look at the 14th chapter and the 27th verse and compare these for just a moment. Notice what the scripture says in this 11th verse. Jesus speaking, he says, these things I have spoken to you, referring to what he said before, that my joy may be in you and that your joy may be made full. He says, I'm saying these things to you. I'm teaching you these truths in order that you may have my joy and that your joy may be full. And the Bible talks about it being abiding joy. This isn't just the joy that comes and goes by its nature. Now, we can lose our joy, and we'll talk about that in a few moments. But we're talking about joy that he gives. So real, genuine gladness that'll last and abides, that sense of contentment, that sense of peace. Look, if you will, in the 14th chapter, just a few verses above this one, and the 27th verse. Look what Jesus said here. He said, peace I leave with you, my peace I give to you, not as the world gives give out to you. Let not your heart be troubled, nor let it be fearful. He says, now, the world has some sense of peace, but he says, my peace I give unto you, not as the world gives. Theirs doesn't last. And it's not based on anything internal. He said, my peace I give to you. Now he says here, these things I've spoken to you that my joy may be in you. And he says that your joy may be full. So what is the source of our joy? The source of our joy, first of all, is a personal relationship with Jesus Christ. A person who does not have a personal relationship with Jesus Christ cannot have joy. They may have seasons of happiness, but not abiding joy. The second thing I want you to notice about its source is this. It is the result of the indwelling presence of the Holy Spirit. In Galatians chapter 5, verse 22. Most of you know that passage, but some of you may not. So look at that if you will. In this fifth chapter of Galatians, when Paul is comparing the life of the believer, those without Christ, without the Holy Spirit, and those who are believers, those who have the Spirit, here's what he says. Those without the Spirit, that is those who are just living by their naturalness, he says, this is the way you'll see them. They're living in their flesh. That is, he says in verse 19, they are, and you can find this in them, immorality, impurity, sensuality, idolatry, sorcery, enmity, strife, jealousy, outburst of anger, disputes, dissensions, factions, envies, drunkenness, carousing. All these things, he says, I've warned you about. But, look if you will in verse 22, but the fruit of the Spirit. That is, without Christ, that's the natural, normal way these things are going to be found in a person's life. But when the Spirit of God comes to indwell, he says the fruit of the Spirit is love. What's the next one? Joy, peace, and so forth. And so the truth is, the source of our joy is the indwelling presence of the Holy Spirit, who releases that joy into your life and my life through us toward others when we have received the Lord Jesus Christ as our personal Savior. So that when you and I are walking in submission to the Holy Spirit, it is natural and normal for us, listen now, to experience joy no matter what is going on in our life. Now, I know exactly what you're thinking. You're saying, now, wait a minute. You're telling me that when I am in pain and I'm going through difficulty and hardship and all the rest, that I can still have joy? You mean to tell me that the Spirit of God's going to give me a sense of joy even when I feel that? Yes, He certainly will. Now, oftentimes, I get tested before I preach a message, and if I don't get tested before, I get tested afterwards. Well, last Sunday, I baptized about 45 people, and some of them were medium-sized, small-sized, and large-sized. And so I probably streamed my back up a little bit, and so I was getting along fine. And Wednesday, right in the middle of working on this message and being so excited about the joy of the Lord, I reached down and picked up something I should never have tried to do, and all of a sudden, I knew I had a problem. First thing I thought about when I, Lord, now wait a minute, just wait a minute. Do you know what the title is Sunday, Lord? Yes, yes, I know what it is. So I had a good opportunity to test out whether I believe this or not. You say, well, did you complain? Sure, I complained. Were you happy about having a backache? No, I wasn't happy about it. Could you rejoice? Yes. Yes, I could. It was a good lesson for me to be able to say, yes, I can. Yes, I can rejoice in the Lord, though I was hurting, and though I had to go to the doctor every day and twice a couple of days. Yes, I could rejoice. And so you say, well, now, wait a minute, are you trying to fake us out? Is this some kind of fakey stuff? No. I want to explain to you why. Happiness and joy are not the same. Joy is the gift of God, not based on our circumstances, whether we hurt or whether we are sorrowing over someone else is hurting or not. Joy is the gift of Almighty God that is able to, and listen, the joy of the Lord is our strength. It is in the joy of the Lord that we are able to endure and persevere no matter what's going on in our life. So it is a result, first of all, of a personal relationship with Jesus Christ. Secondly, it is the overflow of the Spirit of God, the Holy Spirit in your life and my life when we're going through difficulty and hardship and pain and when we are not. Not only that, listen, the joy of the Lord is going to be found in the person, listen, who places their faith in the Word of God and obeys that word. There's no such thing as living in sin and having the joy of the Lord. There's no such thing as doubting the word of God and having the joy of the Lord. This is why people who doubt their salvation, they don't have any joy. People who say, I don't believe the Bible is true. I don't think all that stuff is true about church and Jesus and resurrection, all those things. They have no joy in their life. They may run out to a ball game or something else and have some moments of happiness at that particular time, but there's no joy in their life because, you see, the truth is joy is limited to those who have placed their trust in Jesus Christ, one in whom the Holy Spirit is dwelling, one in whom the Holy Spirit is living through them, the life of Christ, and a person who's placed their faith in the Bible and who is attempting to live by the teachings and the principles of the Word of God. That is what joy is all about. That is the source of joy. And so therefore we shouldn't expect a person who is not a believer to have the same kind of feelings that we have. They may have good feelings. Happiness is a good feeling. Joy is something that is deep and abiding. And if you don't have it, nobody can really explain it to you. And if you do have it, my friend, nobody will have to wonder whether it's there or not. All of us who know Christ as our Savior, all of us who allow the Spirit of God to control and guide our life, all of us who believe the Word of God and attempting to live by it, even though we falter and fall, you say, well, do you lose your joy? Well, you can lose your joy, and I'm going to talk about how to do that. But the moment you and I sin against God, the right response is immediate confession, immediate repentance, and moving on and not allowing ourselves to be dragged down by Satan and all of his harassment. God intends for His people to be joyous people. How many of you love to be around people who are down in the mouth all the time and always complaining about something? Well, we don't. In fact, you see them coming, you say, oh my goodness, oh my goodness. And you turn and walk the other way. None of us like that. Well, you say, well, some people are just that way. You know what? They're not that way because God made them. And usually when a person wants to cop out of something, they'll say, well, that's the way God made me. Friend, listen, God didn't make any junk and He didn't make any mistakes. And He didn't make some people the way they have decided He made them. They have decided for themselves that's the way He made them because they won't face the facts of life. And so we're going to come to that in a few moments when we talk about why people lose their joy. And so God has given us this awesome sense of a gift of joy. Now, because He has and because it's something that's not dependent upon our circumstances, what we have to ask is this. That being the source of our joy, let's think for just a moment about it and just look at the scripture, because what I want you to see is it's the will of God that you and I be joyous. He says, rejoice in the Lord. Rejoice in the Lord always. When you and I come in here on Sunday morning, it's an exciting thing to me. Every single Sunday, we come in and we begin to sing and rejoice in the Lord. What happens? Something happens to people's countenance when you first walk out here. Folks sitting here sort of like this, and we begin to sing and rejoice and praise the Lord. What happens? Something happens on the inside of you. What happens is, listen, you begin to change your attitude. What happens is when you begin to confess the Lord and sing to Him and praise to Him, the joy of the Lord begins, listen, it shows on your countenance. When you are rejoicing in the Lord, you're not down in the mouth. You're not complaining and moaning and groaning. He says, listen, there is power. There is power in joy. The joy of the Lord is your strength, your energy. It empowers you. It enables you to persevere and to keep going and keep moving no matter what. It is the will of God. Now, what I want us to do, look at some scriptures. And let's go all the way back to Deuteronomy chapter 16 for a moment. Genesis, Exodus, Leviticus, Numbers, Deuteronomy. Look at the 16th chapter. And the reason I read these chapters out, because some young Christians, they don't know where they are. And we want everybody to open their Bible, everybody to read the scriptures, because it is belief in the Word of God, reading the Word of God, where our belief system is going to increase, and therefore we're going to have joy. Well, I want you to notice here is Moses is giving the law. Look, if you will, in the 11th verse of the 16th chapter. He said to them, and you shall rejoice before the Lord your God, you and your son and your daughter and your male and female servants, and the Levites and so forth who are with you. Look, if you will, in verse 13. You shall celebrate the Feast of Booths 7 days after you've gathered in from your threshing floor and your wine vat. You shall rejoice in your feast and with your sons and so forth. Verse 15. 7 days you shall celebrate a feast to the Lord your God. Last part of that 15th verse. So that you shall be altogether joyful. Hey, listen. When they had those feast days celebrating different aspects of the nation of Israel and their religious rites, these were joyful times. These were times when they were praising and dancing and singing and giving praise to God. They were times of great thanksgiving for God's deliverance and for His salvation. Look, if you will, a couple of chapters in the Psalm. Psalm 32. Look there for just a moment. The 32nd Psalm. And this is just one little verse or two here of many, many, many verses in the Old Testament referred to rejoicing and joying in the Lord. He says in the 32nd chapter of the Psalms, verse 11, He says, be glad in the Lord and rejoice, you righteous ones, and shout for joy, all you who are upright in heart. Chapter 33, sing for joy in the Lord, O you righteous ones. Praise is becoming to the upright. Give thanks to the Lord with the lyre. Now, if you'll turn to the 100th Psalm, which is one of the most familiar ones, this 100th Psalm, look, if you will, in this very first verse, what he says. He says, shout joyfully to the Lord, all the earth. Serve the Lord with gladness. Come before Him with joyful singing. For the Lord is good. And so all through the Old Testament, we find God commending joy and encouraging his people to joy and have a wonderful time at these feasts and rejoicing in the Lord. Well, I want you to turn to this 17th chapter of John. And this is the Lord's Prayer. Now, this is the Lord's Prayer, and the one we usually call the Lord's Prayer is the pattern prayer. We say, he said, pray like this, our Father which art in heaven. This is the prayer that Jesus prayed before his crucifixion the night before, praying for his disciples and for us. Listen to what he says in the 17th chapter of John and in the 13th verse. 17th chapter, 13th verse. But now I come to thee, Jesus speaking to the Father, and these things I speak in the world, that they may have my joy made full in themselves. Listen, it is the will and purpose of God that his children be joyful, that we take delight daily in what the Lord is doing in our lives, that we have a sense of gladness in our life about what he's doing, that we are able to endure the difficulties and hardships and persecutions and trials of life no matter what. And in spite of these things, God says we indeed can rejoice in him. And so it is the will of the Father that you and I rejoice in him. And then, of course, he says in 1 Thessalonians chapter 5, verse 16, he says, rejoice evermore. So this isn't something that Paul just had an idea about. This was something, listen, tested and tried in the fire. The Apostle Paul says we can rejoice evermore no matter what is going on in our life. Now, it's very difficult sometimes for us to read the Word of God. And here's what happens. Usually, when we come across a passage like that, if everything is going our way, we say amen. Praise the Lord. Hallelujah. Amen. But if we're hurting and we're suffering and we have pain, here's what we do. We read that verse and it says, rejoice in the Lord always. And again, I'll say rejoice. Let your forbearing spirit, we just read right over it. You know why? Because somehow, listen carefully, somehow if we feel it somewhere, if we are suffering in our heart for someone else, somehow we can just read right across the passage of Scripture and it doesn't register. Why? Because our emotions oftentimes overpower our mind and our spirit and our thinking. That's why he said it together. He said, rejoice. And again, I say, he says, rejoice. And he said to those Thessalonians, rejoice evermore. And all through this book, rejoice, rejoice, joy, joy, joy. Writing from a prison, they knew he was in prison. He's trying to make a point. The point is this. You do not have to get down in the dumps because difficulty, hardship, and pain, and suffering, and trial are part of our life, because that's going to be a part of everybody's life at some time or the other. So here he says, rejoice in the Lord. Now, he tells us, for example, when he says here, rejoice, that it's his will, he tells us what we're to rejoice about. So what I want you to do, let's just go through some of these passages, because here are some very specific things he says that you and I ought to have joy over. We're to take delight in these things. And some of them may seem a little commonplace, but I want us to follow them anyway. Well, we know what he says in the fourth verse of this fourth chapter, rejoice in the Lord. And that should tell us something about the source of it. It is in our relationship to him, in our walk with him, and our obedience to him. That's where our joy is coming from. He says, rejoice in the Lord. Turn back, if you will, to the second chapter and the 29th verse. Now, look what he says here. He's telling us that he's sending Epaphroditus to the Philippians. And so he says in the 29th verse, something that's certainly good for us to remember. He says to them, he says, therefore, receive him, that is Epaphroditus, receive him in the Lord with all joy and hold men like him in high regard. Now, let me ask you something. When someone comes to visit you and you go to the door and open the door, what do you usually say? Glad to see you, right? Glad. You wouldn't say, sorry you came. No, you wouldn't say that. What do? You make them feel what? Welcome. You say to them, I am delighted that you have arrived. I am grateful that you came. I take joy in the fact you had a safe journey. So what he says here, he says, you and I are to rejoice in those, or to take joy, he says, in those, our brothers, for example, our sisters, when somebody walks down the aisle. I am joyous over every person who walks down this aisle, whether they're coming to be saved, to be a part of this fellowship. If, for example, they are coming because they're hurting, I'm rejoicing because they feel free to walk down in front of everybody and to say to me, I'm hurting and I need someone to pray for me. So we want to be joyful over those whom God sends their way. Look back in 2 Corinthians chapter 6. 2 Corinthians chapter 6, and he says here's something else we are to rejoice in. And I want to go through these because if I just give you a little idea, you'll say, well, but where's the Scripture? So here's the Scriptures. Look at this. 2 Corinthians chapter 6. He says, but in everything, commending ourselves as servants of God, in much endurance, in affliction, in hardships, in distresses, in beatings and imprisonments, in tumults and labors, in sleeplessness, in hunger, and lots of other things. But then he says in verse 10, as sorrowful

this person. We commended this person to you. We cast out this demons. They were rejoicing and praising God. Now listen to what he says. Verse 19. He says, behold, I've given you authority to tread upon serpents and scorpions and over all the power of the enemy, and nothing shall injure you. Nevertheless, do not rejoice in this, that the spirits are subject to you, but rejoice that your names are recorded in heaven. Now, did he really mean by that? Don't rejoice. No, stop all that joying you're doing. No, he knew they were going to rejoice in. That is his way of comparing something important with something super, listen, super, super, super important. He wasn't saying to them, no, don't rejoice over the power of God and people getting saved. He wouldn't say that. But he said, no, it's compared to what's going on, what you've seen, rejoice over this above everything. Your name has been written in the Lamb's Book of Life. You are heaven bound. Your name is in heaven. Far more important than necessarily what they were doing. So that's what he's referring to here when he says this. Look in the 15th chapter of Luke. You recall this very familiar passage. Here is something we certainly should be rejoicing about. And you recall this is the story of the three things that were lost. And that is the sheep, the coin, and the son. Look, if you will, what happens when the shepherd finds the sheep in verse 6. And when he comes home, he calls together his friends and his neighbors, saying to them, rejoice with me, for I have found my sheep which was lost. And Jesus said, I tell you that in the same way there will be more joy in heaven over one sinner who repents than over 99 righteous persons who need no repentance. Then he talks about the lady who lost the coin and she found it. So she says, when she has found it, in verse 9, she calls together her friends and neighbors, saying, rejoice with me, for I have found the coin which I had lost. In the same way, I tell you, there is joy in the presence of the angels of God over one who repents. Now, I want you to go back to that 15th chapter of John for a moment, and I want you to notice what Jesus is saying here once more and to put a little different emphasis on it. When he says in the 15th chapter of John, verse 11, these things I've spoken to you that my joy may be in you and that your joy may be made full, he's saying this. He says, you and I should rejoice. Listen, we should rejoice when we hear the word of God. We should be joyous in our heart when we read the promises of our eternal security, the promises of God's, listen, of God's love for us that is absolutely unconditional. When you and I search the scriptures and we begin to read the word of God, what happens? We begin to feel strong. The joy of the Lord. We begin to rejoice in Him and thank Him. And we begin to, that something cheers our heart. What is it? It is the assurance that Almighty God is with us and walking with us. And so all through the scriptures, what we find over and over and over again is God doing what? Is God simply reminding us to rejoice and to rejoice and to rejoice. Look, if you will, in the 12th chapter of Romans, for example. And this is a good verse for us to remember. You ought to mark this one down. 12th chapter of Romans in the 14th verse says, look, bless those who persecute you, bless and curse not. Verse 15, rejoice with those who rejoice, weep with those who weep. Now, does that look like a contradiction to what we're saying? No. Simply this, when he says, for example, let's say that someone has a newborn baby and they call you on the phone and tell you, well, you are going to rejoice and you're delighted and you're cheerful and you want to rejoice over that. He says, but what about when people are weeping? Then we're to weep with them. Does that mean, listen, does that mean I'm to lose my joy when I'm weeping with them? No. You and I can weep with people who are hurting. We can get under their burden and vicariously feel some of the weight of what they're feeling. At the same time, we can rejoice in the Lord. Why? We can rejoice for the privilege of being able to share their burden. We can rejoice knowing in our heart that the God to whom we are praying, even while we are weeping in their behalf, is a God who's going to listen to us, who's going to hear our prayer and strengthen that heart. There are many, many reasons that you and I can rejoice in the Lord, even while we are weeping with people who are hurting and going through sorrowful things in their life. So he makes it very clear. It is the will of God that you and I rejoice, and he's named all these things here, and there are probably many others, many things here that you and I can rejoice over, verse specifically that he speaks of here. Now, when he talks about all these things, the things that you and I go through, and we say, all right, now I understand that it's his will. I understand I'm to rejoice in these things, but what I want to know is this. I want to know how practical is this. It's one thing for God to say, what I want to know is this practical or is it not? Well, let's see if it is. Did the Apostle Paul, was he sitting in a prison and writing this just because he wanted to be encouraging to the Philippians? No. He was declaring a deep, abiding, indestructible conviction of his life because he had it tested over and over and over again. Well, I want you to turn to a familiar passage of Scripture.

0: Acts chapter 16. You recall in the 16th chapter of Acts what's going on here. This is the chapter in which Paul and Silas have a real problem. This is a real test of their joy. What's happening is they have been preaching and teaching, and this woman who was a fortune teller, who was making her masters a lot of money, was sort of harassing the Apostle Paul and Silas. And so he turned around and said to her, or to the demons in her, "I command you in the name of Jesus Christ to come out of her." And it came out of her that moment. Well, the masters who saw that their hope of profit was gone seized Paul and Silas, dragged them into the marketplace before the authorities. And when they had brought them to the chief magistrates, they said, "These men are throwing our city into confusion, being Jews." What they really meant was, "These men have thrown our financial position into confusion," is what they really meant. "And are proclaiming customs which it is not lawful for us to accept or to observe, being Romans." The crowd rose up together against them. The chief magistrates tore their robes off them, proceeded to order them to be beaten with rods. Now let me ask you a question. How many of you have ever been beaten with rods? Nobody. So the truth is, we don't know how painful this was. Beaten with rods? Imagine those bones and ribs and so forth. And beaten with rods. Now notice what it says. It says, they proceeded to beat them with rods. And when they had inflicted many blows upon them, they threw them into prison, commanding the jailer to guard them securely. And he, having received such a command, threw them into the inner prison, the darkest, most dingy part, and fastened their feet in the stocks. So they were sitting in a very uncomfortable position, and their feet were locked in, and their hands more than likely locked in. And so there they were. Would you agree that that was a very pleasant position? No, it wasn't. Now, I mean, here they are beaten, backs are bloody, mistreated. All they were doing is what Jesus sent them to do. Now, we don't hear them down there saying, "God, why'd you let this happen to me? Here I am preaching the gospel and teaching the word of God. Here am I doing the very thing that you call me to do. Now look at me, Lord. Look at me now. Here are my feet in stocks. Here's my hands, blood in my back. And besides that, this is a dark, dirty, dingy prison. God, where are you?" No, none of that. You want to know whether it works or not? Listen what happens. Midnight. They must have slept a little bit if they could, and then all of a sudden they woke up, probably, and got to talking to each other. The more they talked, what happened? The more they talked, next thing you know, they were singing. I don't know what in the world they sang, but I can tell you, whatever it was, it got so joyous and so happy, they began to praise the Lord and shout and sing, and all the prisoners were listening. And what happened? Even God heard it. How do I know? The Bible says, sent an earthquake. Sent an earthquake. What happened? Their socks came loose, jail doors flew wide open, and the guard was absolutely scared to death, because if they escaped, he had lost his life. And so what happens? They just had a big old-timey, old-fashioned prayer meeting, praising God and thanking Him. Now, how in the world could men in stocks, beaten with rods, left bloody, be singing and praising God and shouting during all that time? I'll tell you how. Because these two men knew something. Listen, the Bible says the joy of the Lord is their strength. How can you sing and shout and praise God when your back is bleeding and your hands and feet are in stocks and you can hardly move and you're in a dark, dingy prison? Tell me one way, only one way. Only one way. When you have the joy of the Lord in your heart that strengthens you, empowers you, that no matter how much pain and what you feel and how dark and dingy in the future may look and could lose his life, in spite of all that, what are they doing? Singing and praising God and thanking Him and shouting. Why? So here's the question. How could they do it? Now listen carefully. The Bible does not say, rejoice because you're suffering. The Bible doesn't say, have joy in your pain. The Bible says, rejoice in the Lord. The Bible says, rejoice in the Lord always. The Bible says, rejoice in the Lord evermore. We are to rejoice in Him. We are to take delight in our Lord in every circumstance, no matter what it is. Well, how in the world can you do that? Well, think about it, for example. Here's the Apostle Paul and Silas down there praising God. What are they rejoicing about? Here's what they're rejoicing about. I can imagine the Apostle Paul was rejoicing in the Lord that on the Damascus Road, he saved him. Not only that, listen, that he transformed his life. And the Apostle Paul was sitting there thinking, more than likely, how many Christians had he put in the same position that he was in? I believe the Apostle Paul was thanking God and rejoicing that now he understood how those people felt that he had persecuted and imprisoned and tried to assassinate. The Apostle Paul was thanking God for his unconditional love for him, the way he treated Christians. The Apostle Paul was thanking God for the wonderful privilege of being able to suffer for the Lord Jesus Christ, which was one of his prayers in the third chapter of the Philippians. He was thanking God and praising God and rejoicing in the Lord that the power of God was still effective because he just said to that demon, "You come out of that woman." He came out. He was praising God and rejoicing in the Lord for her release, rejoicing in the Lord for the awesome testimony of the power of God, rejoicing in the Lord for the wonderful privilege of being a testimony to all those prisoners who are there. Listen, he had many reasons to rejoice in the Lord. He wasn't down there moaning and groaning and complaining like most of us would have been doing. You know why? Because this man's focus was on the living Lord. He had an experience with Jesus Christ that he would never forget, could never escape from, absolutely transformed his life, and he could never be grateful enough. We're not talking about some idealistic kind of philosophy. We're talking about, listen, we're talking about where you and I live. We live with suffering and pain and hardship and heartache and trials in the people's lives as well as our others. We live going through difficulty and hardship and pain. And what happens? God says you're to rejoice. No matter what the circumstance is, it is not circumstance. It is the abiding presence of Christ in the presence of the Holy Spirit living on the inside of you. That listen, that when you begin to rejoice in the Lord and praise Him, He says there is strength in the joy of the Lord. There is power in the joy of the Lord. There is an empowering energizing that goes on. And you know what? I am absolutely confident by the time they got through praising God and shouting and singing, they felt, listen, they felt fantastic. How do I know? Because listen, the Bible doesn't say that the jailer had to help them out. The Bible says next thing you know, here they were beaten and in stocks. The jailer gets saved and Paul and Silas go home with him and win the rest of his family to Christ, and then he baptized the whole crowd. Now, when somebody says, well, it can just get too tough to rejoice. No, it cannot. You say, but I don't understand how you can rejoice over the loss of loved ones. You don't rejoice over the loss of loved ones. You rejoice in the Lord Jesus Christ, who is your power and strength and enablement to walk through that loss and through that difficulty and through that hardship. Because listen, you and I can rejoice over the fact, God, I don't have to walk through this alone. If I had to walk through this alone, God, I couldn't handle this. But because you're my Savior, my Lord, and my life, you're my strength, you're my joy, you said you would provide every single thing I need. I can do all things through Christ who strengthens me. My God shall supply all your needs according to his riches in glory in Christ Jesus. Either he's who he says he is, he'll do what he says he'll do, or he will not. And get this in your heart. I did not say we're to rejoice over suffering and rejoice over the loss of someone. No, we rejoice in the Lord. We take joy in the Lord. Listen, especially when that person is saved, we can thank God that they're in heaven. There are many things that you and I can thank God for and rejoice over. Does that mean we're to be insensitive to people who are hurting and going through sorrow and loss? No, we're not insensitive. Not insensitive at all. But we know we have an abiding, undergirding assurance and confidence that is absolutely unshakable. No matter what happens, that our God is sufficient and will be there with us no matter what. That's the kind of God we serve. It's not being insensitive. It's just being who you are. It's being who we are amidst their tears, amidst their heartbreak, amidst their sorrow, amidst those things that rip our heart out. Deep down inside, we can rejoice in the Lord. God, you're all I have at this moment in my life. I thank you for being everything you promised to be. Yes, we can. Look, if you will, in James chapter 1. James chapter 1. I've listened to messages on this passage and thought oftentimes if I were just sitting out there, I would feel like, well, what you do is you just stuff it and move on. No, you don't stuff it. You acknowledge it. Yes, I hurt. Yes, this is pain. God, I can't. It's hard for me to see someone whom I love suffer. Listen to what James says, beginning in this first chapter, verse 2. Consider it all joy, my brethren, when you encounter various trials. Now, does that mean that I'm going to have some horrible difficulty, hardship, pain, a loss, or suffering? And I'm to say, praise the Lord, hallelujah, I'm suffering. Glory to God, I have another trial. No. Listen to this passage. This is why you have to read a whole passage, not just take it out of context. Listen. Consider it all joy, my brethren, when you encounter various trials, knowing that the testing of your faith, which is what all these trials do to us, it produces endurance. Let endurance have its perfect or mature result. What is that? That you and I may be perfect, mature, and complete, lacking in nothing. What is it I am to rejoice over? Listen carefully. I am to rejoice in the Lord, that in this difficulty and trial, that He can strengthen my faith, that He can teach me to endure, that He can teach me perseverance, that He can teach me to walk through this in spite of what I may feel and what I may hurt and how I may be treated. God, thank You that You can teach me. This is Your opportunity to demonstrate, God, that You are who You say You are. This is Your opportunity. I rejoice in the fact You cannot fail me because You're faithful. You see, the key is, where is my focus? Is my focus on my pain? Then I'm going to have a hard time. Is my focus on the suffering of someone else? No, it has to be on Him. That while I get under the load with someone else and feel what they feel and hurt with them, I can still rejoice that I can get under the load with them and help them through those times. That's what He's talking about. He's talking about, listen, count it all joy, not because you're in temptation, but count it all joy because of the results that can result, those things that can result, and that is growth in our spiritual life. God doesn't expect us to stuff it. He doesn't expect us to deny it. And you know, when somebody's hurting, man, how you doing? Doing fine. No, they're not doing fine. They should just go ahead and say, well, you know, I guess I'm telling you the truth. I'm really hurting deep down inside, but I'm trusting the Lord. I know He's going to see me through this. There's nothing wrong with that. Listen, if you got to just stuff it all the time, it's a problem of pride. We all hurt. We all weep. We all suffer. We all go through embarrassing situations and circumstances and losses in our life. So what? That's part of living. That's part of life. We live in a sinful, wicked, vile world where Satan's doing everything he can to separate, destroy everybody he possibly can, especially believers. We don't have to stuff it. We can say, yes, I hurt. Yes, I'm going through pain. Yes, I feel this. Yes, this is tough for me. Yes, I'm not sure how I'm going to get through this. That's a time for us to rejoice in the Lord, not in the fact of what we are going through. And there's a vast difference between the two. And that's where people get them mixed up and say, well, you Christians, you don't really believe that. Yes, we do. Yes, we do. Because we understand the source of it. Somebody says, all right, now. Okay, so you're saying to me that I can go through these difficulties and hardships and trials and tribulations. And, of course, it's not going to be like the Apostle Paul. And so we're not worried about getting beaten with rods and all the things that happen to people. But what we have to ask is this, is how are we to respond? More than likely, everybody in here has something to deal with in life. You'd be a very fortunate person, very unusual, if you don't have something in your life you have to deal with, either in your family, your finances, your friends, loved ones, work, whatever it might be. All of us have things to deal with in life. How are we to deal with them? Honestly, openly, face it like it is, tell it like it is. Don't deny it. Don't try to stuff it. But what are we to do? In spite of what is going on in our life, we are to rejoice in the Lord. Now listen, not in the suffering itself, not in the event, not in the circumstance, but in the Lord, which means we are expressing our confidence in Him. We are expressing our trust in Him. And you see, expressing our trust and our confidence in Him, we know He's going to see us through it. Listen, does He not say, I'll never leave you. I will never leave you nor forsake you. Never, never, never. You know what? As long as I know that He will never leave me, no matter what I'm going through, I can have a sense of joy deep down inside. So what can you and I rejoice over when we're going through hardship? Think about this. That you've been saved by the grace of Almighty God. Your name is written in the Lamb's Book of Life. That the Heavenly Father who saved you by the death of His Son, Jesus, loves you absolutely unconditionally. You can thank Him that He's living on the inside of you and dwelling you every moment, every day. You can thank Him that He's promised to provide every single thing that you need. You can thank Him and praise Him. You can rejoice over the fact that the Lord who has saved you and is walking with you has promised to meet every single need of your life and who loves you unconditionally, that He understands fully what you and I face. He understands our hurts and our sorrows. We can rejoice. And you see, the issue is the focus. Am I focusing upon the Lord in whom I'm to rejoice, or upon what I feel or the circumstances that surround me? And so therefore, when he said rejoice always, he meant exactly what he said. So here's the difference. You see, if you've never trusted Jesus Christ as your personal Savior, listen, you don't have a personal relationship with him. You don't have the Holy Spirit living on the inside of you. You're not putting your faith in the Word of God. You're not trusting in his Word and walking obediently to him. So therefore, you don't have any joy. Now, somebody says, well, now, when I first got saved, I had lots of joy. But somewhere along the way, I've lost it. And a lot of people lose their joy. Many Christians lose their joy. When we lose our joy, we have a terrible testimony. What causes people to lose their joy? Well, I think there are lots of things, but let me just mention a few. See if one of these happens to be where you may be if you've lost your joy. Sometimes people lose their joy because, listen, they can't get over the regrets of past mistakes and past failures. They just can't get beyond those past failures. And so regret clouds their life day by day. There's no joy because somehow they think, but back yonder, but if out of this, if out of that. Everybody's got a whole list of if out of's. If I'd have done this, if I'd have done that, if I'd have been this, if I'd have given that, if I'd have done this. Everybody's got a bunch of those. You can't live with regrets. So first of all, if you've lost your joy over regrets, what you need to do is to thank God for his forgiveness. And remember what he said. He said, where sin abounded, grace did much more abound. We all make mistakes. We all falter. We all fall. We don't live in regrets. We live in the grace of God. Another reason is that some people are fearful of future failure. They're fearful of failure in their life about different, whether it's in their job, family, whatever it might be. Listen, if you try to live out in the future where you don't know and you can't manage and you can't control, you're going to lose your joy. Listen, the Bible says we live by faith. And listen, that's daily faith. What did Jesus say? Ask. He said, give us today our daily bread. He wasn't just talking about wheat. He's talking about everything you and I need. He says, we're to come to him daily. God, I need strength today. If you're one of those persons who's living in the fear of future failure in some area of your life, you don't have to live like that. You just thank God for today. And you remember that our God who's taking care of today can take care of tomorrow. One of the primary reasons I think people lose their joy is that maybe they've never had any. Let me put it this way. There are those people whose temperaments or whose disposition in life is not joyous. Now, I'm not being critical. I just want to make a point here. When you meet them, they say, how you doing? I mean, they can't smile. I mean, something's bad. I mean, they can always come up. And you say, let me tell you the most exciting things happen. Yeah, I heard that. And so that's just their disposition. Now, I'm not here to try to change anybody's personality or disposition, but I can tell you this. You don't have to live like that. No matter what you have been through in life, and you may have been scarred and abused and hurt, and your self-image and your sense of self-esteem may be dragging in the mud, and you've been mistreated for years and years and years in your life, and you grew up that way, and you can't tell anybody one single good reason for being happy. Listen, you may not be happy, but I guarantee you, don't sit on the edge of life. Get in the middle of it. Let people shake your hand and warmly shake you and love you and smile, give you a warm, godly smile, put their arms around you and tell you happy to meet you, delighted to see you. You know what's going to happen? Something is going to happen to your disposition. Something is going to begin to happen to you. You know what? I'll tell you what's going to happen. Not that anything new is coming in, but what is there that you have stuffed and covered up and clouded and somehow over all these years, you've just, no, I'm not this and I'm not that. You know what's going to happen? The real you is going to burst forth. And the joy of the Lord is going to be your strength. And the joy of the Lord is going to be your disposition. The joy of the Lord is going to be on your countenance. And people are going to say, what in the world happened to him or to her? It doesn't make any difference what's happened to you, my friend. God can give you joy. Or one of the reasons that people lose their joy is they want to suffer with us, and so they want to get under the sorrow. And so they think, well, you know, you can't be cheerful when your best friend's suffering. You can't be rejoicing when your best friend's going through difficulty and hardship and loss. How are you going to be rejoicing? Well, let me ask you a question. When you're hurting and really hurting badly physically, and somebody walks in and says, well, let me tell you how I'm hurting. Let me tell you how bad I feel. Is that what you want to hear? No. You don't want to hear that. You'd rather somebody come to see you who's cheerful, who's got something good to talk about and to talk about the Lord and to talk about the good things. And so oftentimes we think We can't show joy because someone else is hurting because we don't want to make them feel bad. Listen, to suffer vicariously means that you and I get under somebody else's load with them and help them with the weight of what they're carrying. What do we do by that? We encourage them. We attempt to cheer them in the Lord. I don't mean something foolish, but to remind them of God's goodness and love, and God's going to walk with you through this, and God's good to you. Look at the good things that have gone on, and look at the possibilities, and what is God in the process of teaching you through all these things in a wonderful, godly fashion, not being critical, not being holier than thou, and not being fakey about it, but genuine joy. Genuine joy. You don't lose your joy for someone else. You encourage them and heighten their sense of joy in the midst of their most painful times. Well, one of the primary reasons people lose their joy is sin. You cannot live in sin and have joy. You know what? It's total contradiction. You can't do it. You can't be living in disobedience to God and have joy, because where does it come from? A personal relationship with Him, the overflowing of the Holy Spirit, who says the fruit of the Spirit is joy, and faith and obedience in the Word of God. So therefore, if I'm deliberately, willfully sinning against God, I can't have any joy. You may be able to fake up some happiness, some brief moments, but I'm telling you, joy is not there. You can lose it in those ways. And I simply say to you, you don't have to lose it. If you've lost it, you can regain it. How do you regain it? If it's sin, you ask God to forgive you. What did David say in the 51st Psalm? Having committed adultery with Bathsheba, repented of his sins, he said, listen to this carefully. He did not say, restore unto me my salvation, because he knew that he never lost it. He said, restore unto me the joy of my salvation. Restore unto me, God, the joy that once was mine when I was walking obediently according to your word. So therefore, if it's sin, we repent of our sin. Most of those other areas that we mentioned, you get your focus upon the Lord. And what? It is the will and purpose and plan of God that you and I be joyous and rejoicing in Him and praising Him and thanking Him with peace in our heart and confidence in our soul that our Heavenly Father is more than adequate through every given situation in life. Thank God He's everything He says He is. And so you say, well, I'm not even a Christian. Then, my friend, there's no way in the world for you to experience joy. It begins with accepting Jesus Christ as your personal Savior. It begins with confessing your sins and telling Him you need His forgiveness and you want joy in your life and you want a change and you want a new sense of direction. You want God to work in your life. You ask Him to forgive you of your sins and tell Him that you're trusting His Son, Jesus, as your personal Savior. The moment you do that, you're saved by His grace and goodness and love and mercy. And it may be that you're one of those persons who've lost your joy. Listen, stop for a moment and think, where back yonder? What did I do? What was going on that caused me to lose my joy? That somewhere I've just been sort of struggling through life and every day is the day of survival. God, what caused me to lose my joy? And at whatever point you discover where you lost it, you tell Him from this moment on, Father, I'm placing my trust in You as my joy. You're the source of my joy, not my circumstances. I'm not living by my circumstances any longer. I'm going to live on the promise of Your joy. I'm going to rejoice in You no matter what I feel, no matter what my circumstances are. You said the strength, the empowering, the energy that I need is a result of my joy. And Your joy is abiding in you, me. You said that You prayed that Your joy would be my joy. And so I want to claim Your joy, and I want to sing and praise You and worship You and adore You, not on the basis of my feelings, but on the basis of what You said. You said, is that working up something? No. You know what it is? It's pulling the plug so what is within you can begin to flow. That's what it is. And that is that's the gift of every single child of God, no matter who you are and where you are.
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3: Today's scripture reading is John chapter 15, verses 1 through 5. I am the true vine, and my Father is the vine dresser. Every branch in me that does not bear fruit, He takes away, and every branch that bears fruit, He prunes it, so that it may bear more fruit. You are already clean because of the word which I have spoken to you. Abide in me, and I in you. As the branch cannot bear fruit of itself unless it abides in the vine, so neither can you unless you abide in me. I am the vine. You are the branches. He who abides in me, and I in him, he bears much fruit. For apart from me, you can do nothing.
2: Today's passage tells us that Jesus is the vine. We cannot impress God or earn his approval. Our calling is to do what branches do, abide. And while that sounds simple, it may be the most courageous act of faith there is. The Holy Spirit lives the life of Christ through each believer. The process is known by a variety of names: the exchanged life, the Spirit-filled life, the abiding life. All of them describe the joyful existence Paul spoke of in Galatians 2:20. It is no longer I who live, but Christ lives in me, and the life which I now live in the flesh, I live by faith in the Son of God. From the outside, the branch doesn't appear to be doing much, but the abiding life is far from passive. Jesus was the perfect example of a Spirit-filled life, and he certainly didn't sit around. He worked hard out of a reservoir of divine energy. All of God's wisdom, knowledge, and courage were drawn from God through the Holy Spirit. The fruit of the Spirit isn't produced through striving. It grows through surrender. We take root in the Heavenly Father by meditating on his word, praying, and serving. We reserve nothing for ourselves to control, but fully rely upon him. That's not passive living. It's an abiding life.
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0: What are the desires of your heart? If God were to say to you, ask me anything you want, no matter what it is, ask me for one desire, I'll give you the desire of your heart. Somebody would say, well, that would be fantastic. But I wonder if that would really be true. I think if I felt that, if I believe that God was saying to me, give me any desire of your heart and I'll give it to you, I think all of a sudden I would be frightened for the moment. If I knew I were going to get exactly what I asked for, what would I ask? If somebody should ask you, what are the desires of your heart? Well, right off the top, you'd probably say, well, I can give you a whole list. Now, a desire, a real strong desire and some want that's wishy-washy. I'm talking about real, genuine, strong desires of your heart. I wonder how many you could really list. Or how often you would have to say, well, this is the desire of my heart. Well, I think it is. I think it's a desire of my heart. I wonder if you and I could really name them. Second, let me ask you a question. How would you be impacted if you got exactly what you desire? Would it draw you closer to the Lord, or would you find yourself being estranged from him? What motivates you to have the desires that you have? And how will they affect you if you were to receive them? That is, if you're able to obtain them, what kind of effect do you think it'll have upon yourself and upon others around you? Do you know how to get the desires of your heart? Now let me ask you this. What are you willing to give to get the desires of your heart? What are you willing to do? Do you really know how to have the desires of your heart? I know you've heard about that passage of Scripture that says, delight yourself in the Lord, he'll give you the desires of your heart. What in the world does that mean? Well, that's what I want to talk about in this message, the desires of your heart. We all have them. There's nothing wrong with it. How do we make those desires become a reality? Can we really and truly ask God to help us? It depends upon what the desire is. So I want you to turn, if you will, to Psalm 37. And I want us to read these first 8 verses together. Psalm 37, a passage of Scripture that oftentimes people quote, and they very zealously and joyously and happily quote it. And then I wonder sometimes if they really and truly understand exactly what it means, because oftentimes it's quoted and those desires never become a reality. So let's begin, if you will, in this first verse of the 37th Psalm. Do not fret because of evildoers. Be not envious toward wrongdoers. For they will wither quickly like the grass and fade like the green herb. Trust in the Lord and do good. Dwell in the land and cultivate faithfulness. Delight yourself in the Lord, and he will give you the desires of your heart. Commit your way to the Lord. Trust also in him, and he will do it. He will bring forth your righteousness as the light and your judgment as the noonday. Rest in the Lord and wait patiently for him. Do not fret because of him who prospers in his way, because of the man who carries out wicked schemes. Cease from anger and forsake wrath. Do not fret. It leads only to evil doing. Now listen to that awesome promise. Delight yourself in the Lord, and he will give you the desires of your heart. So first of all, you have to decide what these desires are. But I want us to think about something for a moment. Let's think about the reality of this whole idea of desire. Because the truth is, our desires reveal who we are. For example, your desires reveal your character. Your desires reveal your motivations in life, your purpose in life, your plans for your life. They reveal how we think. They reveal the things that motivate us in life. They reveal the direction of our life. And they also reveal the degree of purity in our life. Either these thoughts are pure thoughts or they're impure thoughts. Either they're godly thoughts or ungodly thoughts. Either there are desires that fit the will and plan and purpose of God for our life, or they don't. And so the truth is, our desires tell a lot about us. So if you were to list all the desires of your heart on a piece of paper and give it to someone, it wouldn't take them very long to figure out what kind of person you are. And so the truth is, we all have desires. The issue is, what do these desires tell about us? But primarily the thing we're most interested in is, how do I make these desires become a reality in my life? Now, there are a lot of people who have many desires, and the problem is that they've never sat down and decided, what is it in life I really and truly want? And so they go through life and their desires change with every passing day and sometime every week or sometimes every month. And now, naturally, our desires are going to change. But I mean those big desires in life. And so oftentimes people say, well, this is what I want. No, I think that's what I want. Or I want this or that or him or her or this experience or that experience or whatever it might be. And oftentimes they don't realize what's impacting their continuous changing of desire is the influence of other people. They see what someone else has, and that's what they desire. They see where someone else has been. That's what they desire. They see who someone else has, and that's what they desire. And so the desires come and go and they change. Probably one of the primary reasons is they've never sat down and just pondered the whole issue. What is it in life that I want? What do I want out of life? What are my real, true, genuine desires? When it's all over, what do I want to look back and say, well, I desired this and this is what happened in my life. I desired this and this is the joy and the contentment and the peace and the happiness and the fulfillment and all that I looked for in life. All these desires that I had, look at the awesome contribution they made to my life. Well, it would be wonderful if all of our desires did contribute to our life, but sometimes they don't. But if you've never stopped to ponder, what is it that I really want? How can you honestly ask God to give you the desires of your heart? So you read this passage of Scripture. It's very clear what it says, very simple what it says. But what it says to me also is that you and I have to be careful what we desire. Somebody says, well, you better be careful what you ask God to give you, because if you ask the wrong thing and he gives you the wrong thing, then you'll be in trouble. You never have to worry about God giving you the wrong thing. What you have to be concerned about is you're manipulating your circumstances with a tremendous help of Satan to help you get what you want that is not what God wanted you to have. So when you come to this passage of Scripture, this is not a sort of a divine handout. This is just God will just tell me what you want and I'll give you any desire of your heart. There's some very strong requirements for getting the desires of our heart. And oftentimes people have not stopped to think through what is it clearly that I really want. So as you think about your own life, and you could say to God, God, hear the desires of my heart. Are they clear enough in your mind that you could write them out? They may be all one word, sentences or phrases. I want this or that or him or her or yonder or whatever it might be. Do you understand yourself enough to know what you really desire in life? When I meet young people, for example, who in college already, especially those coming to the graduation maybe in a few months and say, what are you going to do? I don't know. What do you want to do? I don't know. I think one of the most helpless, frustrating feelings could be to spend 12 years in school and then 4 years in college and come to get a degree and somebody say, what are you going to do? Say, I don't know what I'm going to do. What do you want to do? I don't know what I want to do. What it says is that person has never stopped to seriously consider, what is my life about? What is it that I'm about in life? What is the will and purpose and plan of God for my life? What are the real, true, genuine desires of my life? Can you imagine coming to that place in life and can't even answer the question, this is what I desire in life. This is what I want to achieve. This is what I want to accomplish. These are the desires of my heart. This is the ultimate desire of my life. Not being able to answer any of those questions says something about us. We have not stopped long enough to consider one of the most important aspects of life. What is it about? Because whatever you desire is what your life is going to be about. And so when you think about it, it reveals something about us. And there are many people who will go through life and will never be able to tell you, this is really what I really wanted. They're just into this and into that and into this and into that, and things don't work out and they can't figure out why. They never stop to answer the question and ask the question, God, what do you want for my life? What are your desires for my life? And so therefore, they do it on their own and they make one big mess after the other. Now, is there anything wrong with having desires? No, indeed. Desires are powerful. Desires are motivating. God is the one who's given us desires in our life. And He's the one who desires that you and I achieve and accomplish and that we reach the God-given potential that He placed within us. Every single one of us has potential for our life. What is the potential you have? If you don't have any strong desires, you've never considered what you're capable of doing or what God wants you to do or what He wants you to desire, how will you ever reach your potential? How will you ever know what you could do? How will you ever accomplish anything in life without strong desires to make it happen? Now, he says that he desires in 1 Timothy chapter 2 that all men and women be saved and come to the knowledge of truth. God has strong desires for each one of us. He desires that you and I know Him, that we obey Him, that we walk in oneness with Him. He desires that you and I have intimate fellowship with Him, that we spend time in solitude with Him. He desires that we pray to Him, depend upon Him, trust in Him, wait upon Him, rely upon Him, depend upon Him. He has many desires for us, and every single desire that God has for us is a good desire because these desires come from a good God. The problem is we don't even desire the good things for ourselves that God desires for us. But there's a warning here. And that warning is given to us in Scripture in 1 Timothy and Titus and 2 Peter. And each of these verses of Scripture, for example, is a warning about our desires. For example, in 1 Timothy, listen, he warns us against foolish and wrong desires. And then in Titus, he warns us against, in that second chapter and 12th verse, worldly desires. In 2 Peter, also in chapter 2 and verse 10, corrupt desires. The 18th verse, he talks about fleshly desires. So there are good desires and then there are worldly desires. They're corrupting desires, desires that corrupt us, desires that destroy us, foolish, empty desires that people have. The world is intoxicated by desires that are empty, that bring them no fulfillment, no contentment, no joy, no peace, and no security. And so for a person to have their life filled with, controlled by, and remember that lust is simply desire out of control. Lust is simply desire out of control. And many people live by the lust of their heart. Their desires are out of control. They desire this and they desire that, and they're willing to do most anything to satisfy the desire of their heart. Then they wonder why they're not contented. They wonder why they're not fulfilled. They look and they say, well, here are the desires of my life, and I've always had these desires. Here's what I've always wanted to do, but what? They never stop to ask God, their Heavenly Father, what is your will? What is your desire for my life? You created me. I belong to you. What did you put me here for? What's your purpose, your plan, your desire? What's your will for my life? And my friend, listen, no matter who you are, what you have, and what your position or potential in life, apart from Jesus Christ, you will never have contentment. You will never know real true joy. You will never have genuine security. These, listen, contentment and joy and peace and security, you will never have apart from a personal relationship with Jesus Christ. You cannot. God does not give it, and Satan cannot create it in your life. It is the offer of a loving God who desires that you and I desire the best, which He's prepared for us. If I should ask you as a parent, what do you desire for your children? What do you desire for them? What do you desire, for example, for the people you work with? What do you desire for them around you? What do you desire for your life? Your life is your life created by God. And He desires the best for you. What are you desiring for yourself? Well, there are some strong requirements. And if I should ask you what your desires are, maybe you could tell me, maybe you couldn't. It's really none of my business. And so therefore, I really wouldn't ask you what are the desires of your heart. If you and I were friends, I may. If I were around you long enough and watched you and listened to you, I'd know what they are. Because you see, we live and oftentimes are governed by the desires of our heart. When somebody says, I love to pray, but I don't have time. No, you don't. Somebody says, well, I love so-and-so, but I treat them very, very rudely. No, you don't love them. You see, we can watch each other, listen to one another, and discover what each other is really like. And the desires of our heart are powerful. The desires of our heart are extremely powerful. And so the issue is, we want to be sure that what we desire is the right thing. Because remember, if you pursue it strongly enough, and you're willing to pay the price, and you gain the help of Satan himself, there are many desires in life that you can achieve. But here's what you can expect: a big disappointment if it's not a desire that comes from God. So I want to talk about the desires for a moment like that, and then I want us to talk about how do we reach our desires. So I want to encourage you to write down these simple things, because it can make a difference in your life. In fact, absolutely make a difference in your life. If you look at this passage, it's a passage that people quote oftentimes. Delight yourself in the Lord. He will give you the desires of your heart. And usually they stop right there. That's the end of their quote. But you can't take this verse of Scripture out of the context of what's going on here. And it's interesting, if you'll notice in this passage, that in the requirements here, a person oftentimes with great zeal will quote this, but without real, true, genuinely understanding it, they just run off yonder and saying, well, here's the desire of my heart, and I'm trusting God for it. You have to do more than just trust Him for it. And I want us to understand what's so important here. And I want you to notice also, before we get into these steps, I want you to notice here, three times He says, fret not. Now, this particular passage is surrounded by fret nots. Look at this, if you will, in verse 1. Do not fret because of evildoers. Listen, do not be envious toward the wrongdoers. That is, He says, now, you have desires, but don't let yourself become annoyed, disturbed, and dissatisfied because of what the unbeliever has or what they are doing and about their desires. Then if you'll notice again in verse 7, He says, rest in the Lord and wait patiently for Him. Do not fret because of him who prospers in his way. That is, don't become annoyed and upset and downhearted about what somebody else has, their prosperity, when you don't have it. And then the third thing He says, if you notice in verse 8, cease from anger and forsake wrath. Do not fret. It leads only to evil doing. Now, what He's saying is this. When you and I become fretted, when we become annoyed and dissatisfied and discomforted and upset, and you can get into anger and bitterness and all the rest because of what we don't have, because what somebody else has, what He's saying right in the middle of this passage is, you know what, you don't have to fret. Now, all of us have fretted about certain things. Listen, we fret over things we feel we can't change or can't change when we want it changed. We fret over losses, or we fret over things that we would like to change in life, or we fret over what we don't have and we ought to have and we must have and we should have, and we live by should, oughts, and musts. That'll make you fret. If I should, ought, and must, this, that, or the other, I'm going to be fretting. So listen to what He says. He says, delight yourself in the Lord. He'll give you the desires of your heart. Commit your way to Him, He says. Trust in Him. Rest in Him. Wait upon Him. He'll give you the desires of your heart. We don't have to be fretting. But many people are fretting. In fact, most people fret over something. You go to work tomorrow and you meet people in your office, and it won't take you long to find out what they're fretting over, because most people can't keep it to themselves. They're annoyed about things in life, and they're fretting over this and fretting over that. These are the same people who tell you that they pray and talk to God and that they're trusting Him. So what I want us to look at for a moment is this. What is it that God has really promised us in this passage? Is this really what it looks like it is? It is exactly what it looks like it is. It is a divine promise, listen, that has along with it human responsibilities. It is a divine promise. You and I can bet our life on this with human responsibilities. What's the first human responsibility? Here it is. Here is the way that you and I can obtain the desires of our heart. Now, I'm not going to tell you something I read in the book. I'm going to tell you what I know the Scripture says, and I'm going to tell you what I know works in life. Not what I think will work, but what I know will work by experience. Now, watch this first requirement for getting the desires of your heart. Listen to what he says. Delight yourself in the Lord, and He will give you the desires of your heart. Now, when most people read that passage, this is their emphasis. Delight yourself in your desires. They go from delighting to desires. And what happens? God gets left out. Because I hear people say, delight yourself in the Lord, He'll give you the desires of your heart. It's delight and desires. They delight themselves in the desires. That's not what He says. He says, delight yourself in the Lord. He will give you the desires of your heart. Now, here's the question. What in the world does it mean to delight yourself? How do you delight yourself in the Lord? To delight myself in the Lord means that I take pleasure in Him. I take pleasure in knowing Him. I take pleasure in talking to Him. I take pleasure in being aware of His presence. You and I take pleasure in praying to Him. We take pleasure in worshiping Him. We take pleasure in serving Him. We take pleasure in just being aware of His presence, in solitude, in meditation, reading His Word. Take pleasure in reading His Word because I'm in His presence, talking to Him and listening to Him speak to my heart. We take pleasure in knowing who He is. He is this awesome, infinite, omnipotent, omniscient, omnipresent, merciful, good and gracious and kind and loving and just God. I take pleasure in knowing Him as the Creator with all of His unique powers and potential to create the most awesome things in life. I take pleasure in looking back and observing what He's already done in my heart and your heart. I take pleasure in looking forward to the future of what He's going to do. I take pleasure in knowing that He's a good God and that He always has the best. I take pleasure in worshiping and singing and praising and having fun in the presence of Almighty God. I delight myself in Him. He's the most delightful person I know, the most satisfying. He is the most fulfilling person I know. I delight myself in Him. That's what it means to delight yourself in the Lord. Now, that being the case, watch this carefully. You cannot live a carnal life, that is half-hearted Christian living, and delight yourself in the Lord. The two don't go together. And people say, well, you know what? I have desires and I bring them to God and I pray and I tell Him all about them and nothing's going on. You know why? Because requirement number one is to delight yourself in Him. Where in the world we got the idea that all you, the Bible says, ask and it shall be given. You seek and you shall find. And you see people take that passage, hold it up before God and say, God, this is what you said. Yeah, He sure did. But He said a lot of other things. Like this is the confidence that we have in Him. That if we ask anything according to His will, He hears us. And if we know that He hears us, then we know that we have the petition we desired of Him. So God isn't a hand-me-out God. And this passage of Scripture should say something to us very clearly. What God is interested in most is not giving me the desires of my heart, because that's simple. Listen, He doesn't even have to blink His eye to make any single desire of our heart that fits His will and purpose and plan for our life to become a living reality. Listen, we are no challenge to God. You and I don't challenge God. We can't challenge God. Our desires could never be so big to cause Him to wring His hands one single time. He is this awesome, all-powerful, omnipotent God who desires to give us the best. What is it that He wants? He wants us to delight ourselves in Him. If we take pleasure in Him, for example, if you are married and you and your wife or husband love each other, you take pleasure in each other. You delight to be in each other's presence. You delight to talk to each other and just sit by the fire and talk to one another. You delight in loving each other and serving each other and expressing that love in every way possible. You can sit or ride or whatever it might be and never say a word and be delighted in each other's presence because you feel each other's presence. You delight to hear what she's saying. You delight to hear what he's saying. You delight in knowing. In other words, you take pleasure in hearing their innermost feelings. You're delighting yourself in that person. And how often, God, guess what's left over in our life? When is the last time you ever sat down and said, Lord, just tell me about yourself, God. Speak to my heart about yourself. I want to know about you. We don't really want to care a whole lot to know about Him. What we want to know is what He's got to offer. What we usually have is a handout. God, I'm coming to you in Jesus' name. We tack that on the end of it because that's magic. In Jesus' name, I'm coming to you in Jesus' name. Now, you can't turn me down because I said in Jesus' name. You know what? That doesn't turn God on. You know what He's after? He wants us to take pleasure in Him. To delight us. He says, you delight yourself in me, I give you the desires of your heart. If you don't have the desires of your heart, why? Is it because of God's fault? No. If you have needs in your life that are strong desires of your life, I want to tell you, this is the way you can have everything you desire in your life that fits the will and purpose and plan of God for your life. And let me ask another question. Do you want anything God doesn't want you to have? Well, some people have to say, well, yes, I do. Yes, I do. Well, can you ask God for them? Yes, you can, but it's a waste of time. For the simple reason, God is not obligated, nor is it His will or desire to give you something He knows that is destructive for your life, that is not good for you. So somebody says, well, but He says He'll give me the desires of my heart. Now watch this very carefully. You say, listen and say amen. Amen. Very important. He says He'll give me the desires of my heart. Sometimes you and I don't know what the desires of our heart are. We think we do. Now watch this. If you and I knew the true, genuine desires of our heart, we wouldn't tell Him that we want certain things because that's not really what we want. That's what we think we desire. And so what does God do? He hears me tell Him what my desire is. Listen, with the very limited knowledge that I have. And then He answers that based on this awesome, infinite knowledge that He has, that He knows what you and I really desire in life. If we ask Him for something that would bring us great pain, great suffering, great loss, great hurt, God knows that that's not really what we desire. That's what we think we desire. So what does He do? He gives us what He knows we really desire. That's why it's so important that you and I sift our desires through the will of God, through the mind of God, through the heart of God. What do you want me to desire? Lord, this is a desire of my heart. Does this fit your will? Can this stand the scrutiny of Scripture? When I look at this desire and I look at the Word of God, do I find anything in your Word that forbids this in my life? Is this permissible, but not just permissible? Lord, Father, do you take pleasure in giving me the desire of my heart? Yes, He does. When the desire fits His will and His plan, He takes pleasure in giving us the desires of our heart. So here's the question. What are you taking delight in? Your desires are in God. Do you know what it means to delight yourself? I've just explained it. We're delighted in the truth that we're filled with His Spirit. We're delighted, Father. I'm delighted that you have redeemed me, sanctified me. I'm delighted that you've justified me. I'm delighted that you've sanctified me. Delighted that you have glorified me in your mind already. Delighted in who you are, what you do, how you work, and the amazing, miraculous things, and how you control everything that is in existence, and how you're in absolute control. Delighted to see what you've done. Delighted to see what you're going to do. Is that the emphasis of our thinking, or we always just want something? You want the desires of your heart? Step number one, delight yourself in Him. Now listen, if you're honest, you'll have to ask yourself the question, God, Have I really been delighting myself in you, or have I been delighting myself in my desires and in myself? Lord, am I preoccupied with self, or am I wonderfully occupied with you? Now, I know how people answer. Sometimes you'll say, well, look, let me tell you something. I work 8, 10, 12 hours a day, and I've got a family and all the affairs of life that I have to take care of. And you telling me I ought to be preoccupied with God? Yes, absolutely. Yeah. How can you be preoccupied with God when there's so much going on? Because He lives on the inside of every single believer. And as you and I are thinking about whatever we are doing in life, whether it is in our family,

willing to give us the desires of our heart. Step number one, delight ourselves in Him. Look at the next thing He says. And they all run together. Commit your way to the Lord. Second step, commit your way to the Lord. Now, what does that mean? Well, the Hebrew word means this. Watch this. The Hebrew word means to roll it over. That is, what I'm doing is, here's the desire of my heart, and I'm giving it to God. I'm entrusting it to Him. I'm transferring it to Him. It means that I'm willing for Him to scrutinize, to examine, to carefully examine and to tweak my desire if it's a little bit off, if it's a little bit under His expectation for me, if it's more than what He knows that is best for me at this moment. In other words, if I commit it to Him, I roll it over to Him, I have Him to evaluate that desire, and He can change it any way He wants to, because I know He's a good God and He's only going to change it for the best. Now, some of our desires are very godly. Some of them may sort of skirt real, true godliness. And so what does He do? He helps us to understand. Now, that's close, but that's not quite it. Because He's always looking out for our good. And so He says, we're to delight ourselves in Him and we're to commit it to Him. Now, think about it. There's some things you can't commit to Him. There's some desires, if they're ungodly desires, if it means transfer, you know what? You may transfer it to Him, but it gets right back in your face. For the simple reason, He's not going to accept a desire that does not fit what's best for you, because He is committed to your best. He's committed to that. So we can't argue with God. We can't say, well, now, Lord, You did this. He is committed to our best. So if we don't have the desires of our hearts, not His fault. Am I willing and can I really and truly talk to Him about this particular desire of my life? Can I really roll it over to Him and say, this is the desire of my heart, putting it in Your hands? Some things we can, some things we cannot. He desires to take them. He desires to handle the desires of our heart because He wants the best for us. So ask yourself this question. Do you have any desire? Do you have any strong desires of your heart that when it comes right down to it, you really can't truly turn it over to Him and say, I'm going to let you handle this, God. Because you know in your heart doesn't fit His plan, doesn't fit His will for your life. That's the kind you need to lay down and say, Lord, I want You to give me the desires that You want me to have for my life. And He's willing to do that. Listen, He will change. He will alter. He will fix anything that we give to Him. When our heart's committed to Him, listen, when He says commit your way, that means every aspect of our life. Not just our desires, but our desires are included. You commit your desire to Him. Roll it over to Him and see what He does. Then look at the next part of that verse. This is the third step, very important. And it's all in one verse. Commit your way to the Lord. Trust also in Him, and He will do it. Notice what He says. He will give you the desires of your heart. He will do it. Now, if I really and truly trust Him, I'll roll it over to Him. If I don't trust Him, you know what I'm going to do? I'm going to hold on to it. In case He doesn't do it exactly like I think or the timing, I want to hold on to my desire. Or what I'm going to do is I'm going to say, Lord, here's the desire of my heart. And then I'm going to work to manipulate my circumstances so that I will be sure, in case He forgets, in case He doesn't come up on time, that I get what I want. And you know what happens? You make a mess of it every time. When you and I go after the desires of our life apart from God, we make a mess of them. And so this is why this verse is so powerful and so simple and so helpful. He said, delight yourself in Me. If I'm taking pleasure in Him, the things that we've discussed, and I have rolled it over to Him, what am I doing? I'm trusting Him. I believe in His faithfulness, in His devotion. I believe in His commitment so strongly. I will trust Him with it. I'll believe Him for it. I know that I'm trusting it in the hands, listen, that are awesome and omnipotent. He has the power. I'm trusting it to a will, listen, that is all-wise. This all-wise God can take the desires of my heart, and He can adjust them in such a way that they perfectly fit me. They perfectly fit you. When you go to buy a suit, for example, or you go to buy a dress or whatever it might be, and they come out with one that's about this big, about a 48, and the fellow says, that looks good. You put it on, and you can get two people like you in it, and you said, that doesn't fit me. Well, you wouldn't, listen, if you were a 34 in waist, you wouldn't buy something that's a 48 in waist. There's some

0: desires that are like a suit that's too big. They don't fit us. And you see, those, listen, our desires will be revealed. The desires of your heart, there's some desires you may keep to yourself, but ultimately other folks are going to find out what your desires in life are, because you're going to be acting, living and moving in that direction in your life. He says, trust Him. Whatever I am able to trust to Him, I have committed to Him, and I can look for God to do something very special in my life. Have you been able to commit your desires to Him? Are you trusting Him in His power, in His way to bring about the reality of those desires? Or at the same time, are you fretting? That's why He says, listen, fret not, fret not, fret not. Three frets and you're out. That's what He's saying. Fret not, fret not, fret not. Why? For the simple reason, what you're doing is you're messing up God's plan. Now, how many of us have gotten ahead of God, and we all have at times, and we think, Lord, if I'd have just let you do it your way, it'd all come out better. When I think about some of these simple principles and awesome principles they are, we should teach our children very early in life. And if I should ask you, what's the desire of your heart for your children? Some of them say, get an education, do this, do that. And oftentimes parents never mention to become godly men and women. If that's not the first desire of your heart for your children, you've missed it somewhere along the way. To become godly men and women. You know what? If they're godly men and women, you don't have to worry about what they accomplish and achieve in life. They're going to accomplish and achieve what the will of God's planned. Listen, we are far more worldly than we think we are. We are far more attached to this world and to this world system than we think we are. Govern. Listen, people vote by their pocketbook, not by character. They vote by their pocketbook, not by principle. They live by what's profitable and gratifying to this moment and this day, not by principle, not by the word of the living God. Trust Him. I can trust Him to do it. He says, trust me and He will do it. Look at that next phrase. He says, we are to commit ourselves to Him, having delighted ourselves in Him, trusting in Him. He said, He'll bring forth your righteousness as a light, your judgment as the noonday. He'll show that it's right. What you've done is the right thing. Look at this. Rest in the Lord. What in the world does that mean? Well, rest speaks of serenity and silence and security. Resting in the Lord. How do I rest in Him? Well, one thing for certain. Fret not, fret not, fret not. You cannot fret and rest at the same time. I'm so glad He put those three frets in there, aren't you? Because they keep reminding me that they're sort of like a compass, and if I'm fretting, either I'm not delighting myself in Him but myself, I'm not really committing it to Him, I'm not trusting in Him. If I'm not resting, those first three are not in order. To rest in Him means that having placed it in His hands, having trusted Him for it, I believe that He's going to work it out, and therefore I don't have to fret and worry and become annoyed. It may look like things are falling apart. Do I have to get upset? No. Listen carefully. If you're fretting, you're not trusting. If you're fretting, you've not committed it to Him. If you're fretting, you're not delighting yourself in Him. You're worried about the circumstances and how things are working out. So He says, rest in Him. So let me ask you the question. Is your life described more by being annoyed, frustrated, anxious, upset, intimidated, feeling worthless, inadequate, rejected? What about resting? And it's words like these that we come to in the Scripture. Somebody say, well, you know what? And we just skip right over those words because they say, well, what in the world does that mean? I don't know, and keep going. It's time to find out. Because you see, to rest in Him means that I lay down all the annoying and the fretting and the worrying and the caring, because I have a loving Father whose umbrella of divine, awesome protection has no holes in it. Not a one. No holes in His umbrella of protection. The desires of our heart, they come when you and I delight ourselves in Him, roll it over to Him, trust Him, and then just rest. What does that mean? Here's what it means. It means that you and I can go about our daily life, whatever that is, as a mother, with your small children, or as a homemaker, as a husband out there in the business world doing whatever God has led you and called you to do. You and I can go about our work and our labors, what? With absolute confidence, with peace, with contentment. Why? I'm delighting myself in the Lord. I'm committing everything to Him, trusting in Him, and therefore, what am I? In other words, let me ask you a question. Can you name anything in your life God cannot handle? Is there anything He can't handle? Well, let me ask you this. If you've committed everything to Him, then what are you worried about? In other words, what right do I have to worry if I have committed it to Him and trusted Him with it? And I'm delighted in Him. Listen, I'm not going to be delighted in a God I can't trust and a God I can't commit my life to. I'm certainly not going to be able to rest if I'm serving a God who is questionable in any single area of His total being. If God's questionable about any area of His being, how can I have any rest in my life? Because that's what I said. Resting is serenity, silence, security. I don't have to fret and fume and worry about things. Now, yeah, but you said, but you don't know about what I'm going through. Maybe I don't. But I know this. I know that I know enough people and enough of my own life to know that exactly what I'm telling you is absolutely, without the slightest bit of hesitation, the absolute proven truth. Our Heavenly Father has the best plan for your life. It may not look like the best plan. The desire of your heart may look like it's a million miles away, but you know what? He will show you that the desire of your heart, when He gets it tweaked just right, you'll not be able to look back and think, well, Lord, in Your great wisdom, You knew exactly what I desired. Thank You for not giving me what I thought I desired and for giving me what You knew I desired. That's the kind of God we have. Now watch this next one. Last one. This is the toughest one of all. Listen to what he says. Rest in the Lord and wait how? Patiently. Wait patiently for Him. Now watch this. Listen to this. The stronger your desire, the shorter your waiting fuse. The stronger your desire, the shorter your waiting fuse. Lord, thank You very much. Here's the desire of my heart now. God, today. If not today, what about tomorrow? If not tomorrow, next week, and the latest, next month. And you know what? You'll discover a real shocker in life. You can't make Him do anything. You watch the second hand on the clock, 1001, 1002, 1003, 1004, 1005. You know what? You can't make that go 1006, 7, 8, 9, 10. You can't, because time's not that way. You can't force God's hand one single second. And He says, I'm to delight myself in Him. I'm to commit it to Him, trust Him, rest in Him, and then wait. Now, when He says wait patiently, here's what that means. Fret not, fret not, fret not. Oh, you can't be fretting and waiting patiently. You can't do it. So what does it mean? It means that I wait without murmuring. I wait without criticizing. I wait without manipulating on the over here while I'm trusting God over here. I'm over here manipulating the circumstances over here just in case something doesn't happen. It means that I've rested it in Him. And with peace and tranquility and contentment in my heart, I'm going to watch how He operates. This is why He says in the Word, be strong in the Lord. Why? We have to be strong at times. He says, take courage. Wait upon the Lord. Be of good courage, I say, and wait upon the Lord. Sometimes it takes courage. It takes strength to wait. Especially when we have a strong desire in which we think there is a timetable. And sometimes we put timetables on God, and I want to tell you, He ignores them. He knows when you and I need what we need. He knows when the desire of our heart is the right time. Now watch this. You may be asking God for the desire of your heart. You may have a big, strong, number one, preeminent, zenith, pinnacle desire of your heart out there. And you are delighting yourself in Him, trusting Him, committing Him, committing it to Him, and just waiting upon Him. Doesn't He know when you're best ready to receive the desire of your life? Yes. You say, God, I've been sitting on ready. Well, now, what you mean is, from your best judgment, you think you're ready. There's some desires that we have of the will of God. The desire may have come from Him. But also the timing comes from Him. Because, listen, when you have a big desire in your life, whatever it might be. God knows when you're ready to receive that desire. He also knows when, whatever the other circumstance involved in your desire, whether it's something or whatever it might be, He also knows when that's ready or when it's going to be ready. And when you and I push ahead of God, and we must have it now, we always make a mess of things. It never, never works out to get ahead of God, because He knows the perfect timing when you're ready, when the circumstance is ready, for you to have the desire of your heart. That's why He says, you and I to concentrate on delighting ourselves in Him, committing it to Him, trusting Him with it, resting in that, and then waiting for His timing. His timing is always perfect. And I think this is probably one of the best tests of our spiritual maturity. Can I present a strong desire of my heart to God and commit it to Him, trust Him with it, rest in it, and then go about the business of whatever God has called me to do in life and know that in His timing, it's going to come to pass. I don't have to worry about it. I don't have to fret about it. And I don't have to be trying to, in some way, manipulate my circumstance. I can't be manipulating and resting at the same time. To rest means I'm absolutely confident. To wait, watch this. To wait means to pause until further instruction. When you're waiting upon the Lord, you're pausing till further instruction. When you're waiting upon the Lord, doesn't mean you're doing nothing, but in your relationship with Him, you are pausing at this moment until He says, now you can have the desire of your heart. Now, certainly God has given us the desires of our heart many times, and sometimes He's withheld them from us, but always for specific reasons. So let me just give you a little warning here. And I repeat something I said before, but I repeat it toward the end because I want you to remember it very carefully. You may have some desires that are not God's will, but you think they are. And so you're pursuing this desire in your life. If you're pursuing a desire of your heart that you think is the will of God, but it's not the will of God, remember this. He loves you enough that He will derail whatever's out there in order to protect you. But when He sends you a signal that this is not of Him and you ignore the signal, you suffer the consequences. When you are committed to Him as much as you know how to be committed to Him, and the desire of your heart happens not to be His desire for your life, you know what He will do? He's not going to scold you. You really and truly are committed. You just believe for certain this is what the Lord wants, but it's not what He wants for your life. He will protect you by giving you the desire of your heart that He knows is the genuine desire of your heart, which may not be anything like what you thought it was. That's the love of God. I give you this warning. Be careful what you desire. If you desire what is not the will of God for your life, and you manipulate the circumstance, and there are all kinds of ways of manipulating circumstances, whether it's financial, relationships, whatever it might be, all kinds of ways of manipulating things to get what you want. Remember that you can expect three things: disappointment, pain, and loss. Every time, every single time, when you start manipulating your circumstances without having the desires of God in your life, disappointment, pain, and loss. Sometimes many other effects, but at least those three. Now listen to this in light of that. Delight yourself in the Lord. Take pleasure in Him and He'll give you the desires of your heart. What you must do is delighting yourself in Him and rolling it over to Him and trusting it into His hands and then resting and then waiting and watching, observing how He operates to bring about this desire in your life. To me personally, one of the most gratifying, one of the most faith-building, one of the most encouraging experiences in life is to present my desire to the Lord and not be thinking about it all the time, not be preoccupied with it, but to be preoccupied with Him. Commit it to Him, trust Him, rest in that, and then to watch how He maneuvers the circumstances of our life to make it turn out, listen, far better than I expected, far better than I deserved, and really far, far better than I even asked for. That's the character of the God whom you and I serve. And so I would simply ask you a question. What's the big desire of your heart above everything else? Are you willing to stop your manipulating? Get preoccupied with our Heavenly Father? Roll it over on Him, because you can't make it happen. Trust Him with it. Rest in it. You've laid down your manipulation, and then observe how your Heavenly Father brings about the desire of your heart in a way you would never have figured. Never in 1,000 years would you have figured He would have done it that way. I want to challenge you to do something that I've been doing long enough to know that it works before I'd ever preach it to you. I want you to think about when tomorrow morning before you even get out of the bed, so you have no excuse, you don't even have to move a single muscle. You don't even have to open your eyes, but you do need to be awake. I want you to think about this. I can tell you what I do, and I can tell you it works, and I can tell you it can bring you through and over and under and around any kind of circumstance in life, no matter what it is. Listen to this. You wake up tomorrow morning and you say, Father, I want to thank you that you're giving me the desires of my heart. Today I'm going to delight myself in you. Today I'm going to commit everything to you. I'm going to trust you, and I'm going to rest in the fact that you're my Heavenly Father and you have everything under control. And I'm going to wait for your perfect timing to give me the desires of my heart. Now, in that simple prayer, it may involve some of the things that are going to happen that day. But there are those big desires that you have that are always there in your heart. Now, you think about this. If you wake up every morning with a commitment to delight yourself in Him, you're going to be aware of who He is in your life today, taking pleasure in what He does in you, what you know about Him, what He does through you. I listened to a friend of mine yesterday, it was. He and I were sitting talking for a few moments, and he was just telling me how the Lord was using him. He didn't even realize. He wasn't bragging. He was just telling me how God was opening doors of opportunity for him to speak to people wherever he went and so forth. And I thought to myself, this man is delighted in Jesus because he just has to tell people what the Lord means to him. Now, in your personal life, this simple commitment is going to affect every single one of us in a different way. But now think about this. You get up tomorrow morning. Lord, I'm taking pleasure today in who you are. I want to be preoccupied with you, however you want to say it. And so today I'm committing everything to you, trusting everything in your hands. I'm going to rest in the fact that I walk, listen, under the umbrella of your divine protection, has no holes in it. And I'm going to wait and see what you do in my life today, Lord. Now listen, what you're saying is that you're going to walk in the will of God. And you're going to observe what He does. Now watch this. It's very important that when you come to the end of the day, that you look back and say, well, Lord, I just want to thank you for what you've done today. You've brought yourself to my mind continuously. And I have seen how, as I've committed these things to you, you've taken care of this. I've trusted you with that, and you handle that. And I've been able to function today with peace and sense of serenity. Even when I felt rushed at times, I had this inner sense of peace and contentment, and things were going to work out right, and I waited for you, and I just want to thank you. I'm telling you, listen, it is foolish to listen to this message and to walk out of here without taking this to your heart, driving it on the inside, locking it in, and begin to live it out. It's foolish not to do it, because the only thing you're going to end up with is fret, fret, fret. And I'm saying there's a way to live with contentment and peace and joy, whether you live alone or whether you live with someone else. It has nothing to do with it. has nothing to do with it. And all the excuses you could give me, I can tell you, has nothing to do with it. If you will start tomorrow morning, those big desires out there, you can tell him about them. And those daily desires. But today, I'm focusing on you. I'm taking pleasure in who you are in me today. And what's going to happen? If you will do that daily, and you will stop at the end of the day before you go to sleep at night and think through, what has God done in my life today? You know what's going to happen? Here's what's going to happen. The desires of your heart are going to start rolling in. You're going to begin to say, God, you're blessing me so much, I don't know how to handle this, Lord. God's going to begin to bless you in ways you can't figure it out. That's why he says rest. Commit it. You can't figure it out. You're not going to be able to figure it out. I'm telling you that right up front. Can't figure it out. It's a discipline. And most people have no interest in discipline. And here's what's going to happen. You start the first day. It won't take you but a few moments. You have time to talk to your Father before you get out of bed every single morning. What a wonderful way to wake up. I can tell you. I live alone, but I don't. I have this wonderful Jesus who lives within me every moment of every day. And I am delighted at what he does in my heart daily. I see his awesome, wonderful hand. Is there no pain, no hurts, no difficulty? There's none of that in that situation. It is the fact of his contentment and joy and peace and happiness and fulfillment and the fulfillment of the desires of my heart. I'm telling you, God will do for you if you will simply follow his plan. It's just that simple. And you have to decide whether you want his best, no matter what. You see, the reason I share that with you is because somebody says, well, you don't know my circumstances. It doesn't make any difference what your circumstances are. Your God knows them. And he's sitting on ready to bless you if you let him do it. Father, how grateful we are for the simple but wonderful, powerful principles of your precious word. Sink this message. Hook it. Anchor it. Seal it. Lock it in to every one of our hearts. Is my prayer in Jesus' name. Amen. I want to tell you something. If God wrote it in this book, your name, dear you, your name is here. This is God's instruction book. This is God's book of directions how we live our life.
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2: In spite of following Jesus for 3 years, his disciples needed something else to be fully equipped to follow him. Here's A Moment with Charles Stanley.
0: Why did he say to them, for example, wait in the city of Jerusalem until you be endued with power from on high? Here's the reason. Because even though they had walked with him for 3 years, listened to him, watched the miracles, watched him heal, watched him walk on water, in spite of all those things, he says, you're not ready. You're not ready. He says, you wait. In spite of the fact that you have seen me crucified, resurrected, in spite of all of that, you are not ready. Listen, to live out the life I've called you to live, you are not ready to carry out the work that I've called you to do until the Holy Spirit comes into your life, clothes you, enables you with supernatural power to live it out and to perform the work that I've called you to do. Now, we read those verses and say, well, that was for the apostles. Listen to this. Any person who thinks that he or she can live the Christian life apart from the Holy Spirit is absolutely doomed to failure, disappointment, and despair because God never intended for it to be that way. He said to them, you're not ready to live it. You can't live it apart from the Holy Spirit. You can't do the work that I've called you to do until the Holy Spirit comes. Somebody says, well, now in light of that, does that mean, for example, that I have to wait? No, you and I don't have to wait because the Holy Spirit has already come. In the New Testament, at Pentecost, the Holy Spirit came to indwell the church. Not talking about buildings, but the believer. Every single believer, every single person who's ever trusted the Lord Jesus Christ as their personal Savior is indwelt by the Holy Spirit. Somebody says, well, I don't feel that. It has nothing to do with feeling. It has to do with truth.
2: You can learn more about how to live for God when you visit us at InTouch.org.
0: is the Holy Spirit? The Holy Spirit is the person of the Trinity. He is God the Spirit, like God the Son, God the Father. When He comes into your life, He seals you forever as a child of God. Listen, He's omnipotent. Your inheritance is sealed. He says He's sealing you for that moment when He takes you home to be with Him. Child of God. That's part of who the Holy Spirit is.
2: At Christ's last meal, He comforted His disciples with curious words. He said, "It is to your advantage that I go away." What they didn't understand was that Christ's departure would soon signal the arrival of the Holy Spirit. Today on In Touch, the teaching ministry of Dr. Charles Stanley, we begin a series that leads us in a study of the person and work of the Spirit of God. Here's the opening session of Dr. Stanley's series, Living in the Power of the Holy Spirit.
0: The Bible is full of awesome promises. And when you and I go through difficulty and hardship and pain, there's nothing more anchoring to our lives than to be able to come to some very clear promise in the Word of God. A very clear promise in Scripture that's oftentimes deals with exactly what we're having to deal with. And so when that happens, then the promise becomes like an anchor. It makes us courageous and bold to be able to face whatever we are facing in life. It is one of those promises that is just overflowing with the benefits of God that He's given to us. And so this is the first message in a series entitled, Living in the Power of the Holy Spirit. Now, the Holy Spirit is a subject that many people have lots of confusion about. And you've heard all kind of things about the Holy Spirit. I want to make it very clear what the Word of God says specifically and clearly about how the believer is to live in the power of the Holy Spirit. So let's look at it for a moment. Who is the Holy Spirit? The Holy Spirit is a person. He is not a thing and He is not an it. He's a person. Let's look at the Scripture, for example. 1 Corinthians, the Scripture talks about the Holy Spirit knowing. The Scripture speaks in the 1 Corinthians, again, in the 12th chapter, speaks of the Holy Spirit willing. He gives the spiritual gifts to whomsoever He will. He chooses. He makes a decision. And in Ephesians chapter 4, verse 30, He talks about, do not grieve the Holy Spirit. Well, the only way you can grieve somebody is to have feelings. So the Holy Spirit is a person. He has feelings. He has a will. And listen, He has knowledge. So the Holy Spirit is not a something. He is somebody. The first time that I ever really realized that and learned that, I'd only been in seminary a couple of weeks. And I was seated at the table with a group of students, and I didn't know any of them. None of us know each other. And I said something. We're talking about the Holy Spirit. And I said something about the Holy Spirit. It. A fellow sitting across the table to me, he said, he didn't say a word at the point. He said, "Charles, would you come by my room after lunch, dinner?" I said, "Sure." I didn't know him, so he'd tell me where he was, down the hall from where I live. And I walked in the room, and I was very intimidated because he had books. He was a doctoral student. He had books from the bottom to the bottom of the wall to the top. The only thing you could see, a couple of windows and then the door. Everything else covered with books. So I felt very intimidated. So he pulled out a Greek Bible, laid it in front of me. I said, "I've only been here 2 weeks." He said, "That's okay." And he said, "I heard you talk about the Holy Spirit at dinner tonight, and you called Him an it." I said, "Well, I did, because that's what the Bible says." Me telling this guy that. I said, and I turned him to Romans 8 and just showed him. It said it. He said, "Well, let's look at this." Then he took me through the New Testament, every reference to the Holy Spirit to show me that He's not an it, He's a somebody. Do you think I ever forgot it? No, I never forgot it. And thank God He showed me that. Then my mind began to be open. I began to see. We're talking about somebody. We're not talking about, you see, the problem is that most people don't talk about the power of the Spirit. You know what? They're not interested in Him. They're interested in what He has to offer. The power of the Holy Spirit. I want the power of the Spirit. And I heard a fellow one day on the television talking about, about the unction of the Spirit. They had a double unction of the Spirit. I said, "Well, wait a minute now. Does that mean that God only gave you half of it the first time? The first time you had this so-called unction, you only got half. Now He's giving you a double portion. So because what He gave you first wasn't enough, is that what you're telling me? Because there's no such thing as a double unction of anything. not in the spiritual realm. If God gives you something, He's going to give you enough of it. So we're talking about a person. We're talking about a person who lives in each one of us, as Jesus made it very clear when he said, for example, He'll be in you, with you, and upon you. He says, clothed, for example, with power from on high. So all the evidence makes it very clear that the Holy Spirit is a person of the Trinity. So remember this. Wherever you are, whatever you're facing in life, here's who you have on the inside of you. Once you receive Jesus Christ as your personal Savior, the Bible says He came to indwell you. Romans chapter 8, if He's not indwelling you, you're not a believer. He's not indwelling you, you're not a Christian. Somebody says, well, I don't believe all that stuff. I want to tell you, my friend, according to the Scripture, the Spirit of God doesn't indwell you. You're not one of His. Now, if you've trusted Him as your Savior, He's there to guide you, lead you, help you, strengthen you, enable you in every aspect of your life. That's who the Holy Spirit is. He is a person of the Trinity. Have you got it? Say amen.
3: Amen.
0: All right, now listen to this. Here's the second thing I want you to know about Him, and that's this. The Holy Spirit, listen, the Holy Spirit is God's seal of ownership on you. He's God's seal of ownership on you. Turn, if you will, to Ephesians chapter 1. And let's look, if you will, at just a couple of verses here. He's God's seal of ownership. Because, once you trust the Lord Jesus Christ as your personal Savior, you are owned by God. Somebody says, well, I'm my own person. If you're a Christian, no, you're not. He says, listen, you've been purchased with a price. You've been bought with the blood of Jesus Christ. You are not your own. You don't have the right to do as you please, when you please, how you please, to whom you please. You belong to God. Now listen to what he says in Ephesians chapter 1, and let's look, if you will, as we said, in verse 13 here. Notice what he says. He says, in him that is in Christ, also after listening to the message of truth, what's that? The gospel of your salvation. Having also believed, you are sealed in him that is in Christ, to be a part of Him, He and you, with the Holy Spirit of promise, who is given as a pledge of our inheritance with a view to the redemption of God's own possession to the praise of His glory. Now, what's all that mean? It means simply this. When you trusted the Lord Jesus Christ as your Savior, that's what He said. After listening, you believed, you were sealed. You are sealed in the person of Christ. That is, you are sealed as a child of God till the moment God takes you home. You're not sealed to your sin, sealed till you make a mistake, sealed till you this, sealed till you that, sealed under the day of redemption till God takes you home. Now, it's very evident. Listen, who is the Holy Spirit? The Holy Spirit is the person of the Trinity. He is God the Spirit, like God the Son, God the Father. When He comes into your life, He seals you forever as a child of God. Listen, He's omnipotent. He sealed you, he says, under the day of redemption. That is, he's sealing you. Listen, your inheritance is sealed. He says he's sealing you for that moment when he takes you home to be with him. Child of God. That's part of who the Holy Spirit is. So when somebody says, well, I believe in some things in the Bible, but it's all this stuff about the Holy Spirit that I don't really understand. I don't believe in all that. Well, you know what? Here's what you say. You don't believe in the Trinity, who lives within you, who has sealed you as a child of God in the day of redemption. If He hadn't sealed you, you could be saved today and lost tomorrow. Forever and ever a child of God. That's part of who He is. But listen, He's more than that. And if you'll think about what Jesus said, for example, He said that the Holy Spirit is our helper. If you go back to John 14:15, and how many times does He speak of Him of being our helper? He says, for example, in the 14th chapter of John, verse 16, I'll ask the Father, He'll give you another helper, that He may be with you forever. 26th verse, but the helper, the Holy Spirit, whom the Father will send in my name, He'll teach you all things, bring all things to your remembrance. And on he goes about the helper. Think about this. What does that mean? This is why you can't ignore Him. Because the Father sent Him to do what? He called Him our helper. How many of you have ever needed help? Absolutely. Well, what did you do? Tell your friends? Call the doctor? Go to the bank? Or did you cry out to the Holy Spirit who is within you to help you? Help me at this point. There are times when nobody can help you and me but Him. There are times when we're in circumstances nobody's help will work. There are times when we hurt so badly nobody else can help us. There are times when the sorrow is so deep and so overwhelming no one can drag us out of that but Him. He is our helper. Now, when does He help us? Anytime, every time you and I are willing to call on Him. If I am not aware of who He is, if I'm not aware that I have living on the inside of me an omnipotent, omniscient helper, He knows all the circumstances of what I need. He knows all the circumstances of where I am, and He knows exactly what it'll take to help me at that moment. I don't know about you, but I don't want to live without Him. For the simple reason, listen, you're not going to make it. Now, you may make it in the eyes of the world, but you're going to die. You're not indwelt by the Holy Spirit. You're not going to heaven. He says, only if we're indwelt by Him. That's the promise of the Father. He sent Him to indwell us, to give us absolute assurance that no matter what happens. And here He is our helper. And the Holy Spirit is your helper if you will call on Him. If you don't like what's going on, call on somebody who can change it. He may change you before He changes the circumstance, but He will get busy working on you. That's part of His work. That's part of His work. Then, for example, He said He'll not only help us, but He'll guide us. Every single one of us need guidance. He said that when He comes, He will guide us into all truth. And that's the 13th verse, but when He, the Spirit of truth, comes, He will guide you into all the truth. He'll not speak on His own initiative. He won't talk about Himself. Whatever He hears from the Father, from Jesus, He will speak and He will disclose to you what is to come. He will glorify Me. He will take from Me and disclose it to you. He's our guide. For example, more than likely tomorrow, or maybe before this day is over, you're going to need a sense of direction about something. What you should say to this person, what decision you should make. We all need guidance. Well, we have the guide within us. Well, listen, watch this. We have a divine compass within us. We have a divine director within us. He's the Holy Spirit. One of His responsibilities is to guide us into all truth. What's the truth about this situation? And sometimes you and I have to make decisions in circumstances. We don't know all the facts. Watch this. We don't know all the facts. Most of the time, we don't know all the facts. But we know somebody who does, and that's the Holy Spirit. Now, watch this. Sometimes He's going to tell you to do something that you're going to think, that couldn't be God. There's no way that could be God. Remember, who knows all the facts and you don't. When the Spirit of God gives you direction, it'll always be the right direction, the right time, the right thing, no matter what. Because He's omniscient. He knows when we need direction, and He knows which direction we need to move in. Trust in the Lord with all your heart. Lean not to your own understanding in all your ways. Listen, acknowledge Him. He says He'll guide you. He'll make your path straight. The work of the Holy Spirit. He said, I will teach you in the way you should go. I will guide you with My eye. How does that matter? Because that's the work of the Holy Spirit living within us. All these verses, these promises that you and I claim. Listen, the Father sits in heaven reigning upon His authority. The Lord Jesus sitting at the right hand making intercession for us. Doing His work. The Holy Spirit living within us, doing what? Enabling us, empowering us to live out this godly life that He wants us to live. So, He certainly wants to guide us to make the right decisions in life, whatever that might be. Now, there are a lot of other things, for example, we could say, but certainly He is, listen, He, one of His responsibilities is to be our teacher. Now, watch this carefully. I'm not the teacher, I'm a mouthpiece. I'm a mouthpiece. The Holy Spirit is the teacher. And so He said, He will teach you all things and bring all things to your remembrance. For example, let's say that I preach this message and all of you listen carefully so you get it all. Now, let's say that I take the first row here, preach this message, and I say, starting on this end, tell me what you heard today. I guarantee you everybody on the front row and every row is going to hear something a little different. And here's the reason. Because the Spirit of God takes the Word of God and interprets to the heart of the hearer on the basis of what they need to hear and what they can understand. I'll give you an example of that. Sometimes I preach and somebody will come to me and they'll say, oh, Dr. Stanley, that was such a fantastic sermon. I was so blessed. I mean, God spoke to my heart. I just love you. I'll say, well, what did He say to you? This is the truth, so help me. they'll tell me something that's fantastic that I never said. In fact, I wish I had. Let's put it that way. I wish I'd said that. You know who that is? That's the Holy Spirit. I'm the mouthpiece. The Spirit is the teacher. You have inside of you the one to teach you the truth. Now, let me say this. If you start coming up with something that contradicts the Word, you're not listening to the Holy Spirit. You're just coming up with your own stuff. And so the Spirit of God, listen, the Holy Spirit will never teach you something that is a contradiction to the Word of God. Now, there are interpretations of the Word. I understand that. Interpretations of the Scripture, but he's not going to interpret it and contradict himself. Therefore, even though you and I have the teacher within us, we are still open to be taught. Listen, we are open to hear the truth of the gospel. Now, how much do you want to learn? How much do you want to know? That is up to you. Because if you ask the Spirit of God to teach you the truth, Lord, not only let me hear what this man's saying, but I want you to teach me what is it you're saying to me, Lord. And so all of us need the Word of God. I need it. I love opening the Word of God to see what he's going to say to me. I'm always learning something new. And if you think you have arrived that you know it all, then you know what? You are totally deceived until Jesus comes. And if he doesn't come for 1,000 years, every time we open this book, we'll see something we've never seen because the mind of God is infinite. And listen, our circumstances change. Things change in our life. And so what does he do? He interprets the Word of God according to what you and I need. Now, that doesn't mean that he's going to give somebody a misinterpretation, but it means that when you hear the truth, you will hear what the Spirit of God wants you to hear. Now, if you have your blinders down on or you have your wall up and you've already decided before you get here that don't get into that subject, I don't want to hear about that subject, don't tell me anything about that, you know what? Then you just walk away deceived. Watch this carefully. You want to open your heart to the truth of God's Word, you better be careful who you listen to. Because there are people who will tell you things that absolutely is not true of the Word of God. And that's how you get deception, division, and all the rest. Now, let me just mention one other thing here that tells us who the Holy Spirit is and what he's up to in our life, and that's this. And that is that he's the source of our spiritual power. Now, what is the power of the Holy Spirit? It is God's power. It is God's energy. And listen, God's energy and God's authority. So how would we define it? We would say that the power of the Holy Spirit is God's divine energy and authority. Listen, energy and authority released in the life of the believer for the purpose of godly living and fruitful service. And it's a simple definition, but I think it's a good definition. It is God's divine energy and authority. Divine energy and authority released in the life of the believer for what purpose? Not for boasting, but for what purpose? Godly living and fruitful service. The power of the Holy Spirit. Living in this power. And what we're going to be talking about is living in this power. Living in the authority and the energy and the wisdom and the guidance and the strength and the help of the Holy Spirit. The awesome promise of God. The promise of the Father, Jesus said. So I simply ask you this question. What about your Christian life? Do you do a little bit more mumbling and grumbling than you do praising God? Do you have needs and you wonder why God doesn't meet them? Do you wonder why your life's not fruitful? Why there's no peace and love and joy in your life? When that's all the work of the Holy Spirit. It's not what we work up. It's what he releases within us. When we say, for example, he releases his energy and his authority, there's so much involved in that. His peace, his joy, his goodness, his self-control. It is God working in every single one of us every day. And he will work, listen, he will release in you all that is needed in proportion to your release to him, the full surrender of your life.
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2: 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In spite of following Jesus for 3 years, his disciples needed something else to be fully equipped to follow him. Here's a moment with Charles Stanley.
0: Why did he say to them, for example, wait in the city of Jerusalem until you be endued with power from on high? Here's the reason. Because even though they had walked with him for 3 years, listened to him, watched the miracles, watched him heal, watched him walk on water, in spite of all those things, he says, you're not ready. You're not ready. He says, you wait. In spite of the fact that you have seen me crucified, resurrected, in spite of all of that, you are not ready, listen, to live out the life I've called you to live. You are not ready to carry out the work that I've called you to do until the Holy Spirit comes into your life, clothes you, enables you with supernatural power to live it out and to perform the work that I've called you to do. Now, we read those verses and say, well, that was for the apostles. Listen to this. Any person who thinks that he or she can live the Christian life apart from the Holy Spirit is absolutely doomed to failure, disappointment, and despair because God never intended for it to be that way. He said to them, you're not ready to live it. You can't live it apart from the Holy Spirit. You can't do the work that I've called you to do until the Holy Spirit comes. Somebody says, well, now in light of that, does that mean, for example, that I have to wait? No, you and I don't have to wait because the Holy Spirit has already come. In the New Testament, at Pentecost, the Holy Spirit came to indwell the church. I'm not talking about buildings, but the believer. Every single believer, every single person who's ever trusted the Lord Jesus Christ as their personal Savior is indwelt by the Holy Spirit. Somebody says, well, I don't feel that. It has nothing to do with feeling. It has to do with truth.
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0: What do you fear most in life? Is it loss of financial security? Is it the loss of your health? Maybe the loss of your job, your vocation, the area in which you have worked all these years? Maybe it's a relationship, or maybe somebody in your family, maybe your children. Maybe the thing that you fear most of all is rejection, or the fear of failure. All of us have those things in life that at times either overwhelm us either for a moment, or some people live in fear all of their lives. They can always come up with something to be afraid of. And what they don't realize is that fear is like poison running through your system. Because when a person lives in fear, ultimately it's going to take its toll on your health, on your emotions, on your spirit, that is your relationship to God. God never intended for you and me to live in fear. This is why Paul said to young Timothy, he said, God has not given you the spirit of fear, but of power and of love and of a sound mind. I wonder, what is it that you're afraid of? What is it that harasses you, gnaws at you? What is it that disturbs you and bothers you? What is it that you wake up with every morning, go to bed with every night? Somehow it just hovers over you, this anxiety, this fear. Well, when he says God did not give you that spirit of fear, then it must come from some other place. And if God did not give it to you, it must not be his will. Then God has some other way to live rather than cloaked by fear. This is the third message in our series entitled The Empowering Emotions. And today we talk about the empowering emotion of courage. And I want you to turn, if you will, to Joshua chapter 1. A wonderful, wonderful chapter in God's Word. One of the most beautiful ones concerning courage. And just to remind you of what courage is the firmness of spirit that faces danger and intense difficulties in life without flinching or retreating. It is the firmness of spirit that faces difficulties, extreme difficulties, hardships, trials in life, without flinching or without retreating. And you recall in this particular passage, this is a challenge that God gives to Joshua concerning this matter of courage. Now, I want you to listen carefully. If you will listen to this message and get this truth in your heart and let it sink, I'm here to tell you it's going to help you year after year, event and challenge in your life after challenge, if you'll just recall at least a portion of this message. So let's begin in Joshua chapter 1. Now it came about after the death of Moses, the servant of the Lord, that the Lord spoke to Joshua, the son of Nun, Moses' servant, saying, Moses, my servant, is dead. Now therefore rise, cross this Jordan, you and all this people, to the land which I'm giving to them, to the sons of Israel. Every place on which the sole of your foot treads, I have given it to you just as I spoke to Moses. From the wilderness and this Lebanon, even as far as the great river, the river Euphrates, all the land of the Hittites, as far as the great sea, toward the setting of the sun, will be your territory. Now listen to this. No man will be able to stand before you all the days of your life. Just as I will have been with Moses, I will be with you. I will not fail or forsake you. Be strong and courageous, for you shall give this people possession of the land which I swore to their fathers to give them. Only be strong and very courageous. Be careful to do according to all the law which Moses my servant commanded you. Do not turn from it to the right or to the left, so that you may have success wherever you go. This book of the law shall not depart from your mouth, but you shall meditate on it day and night, so that you may be careful to do according to all that is written therein. Then you will make your way prosperous, and then you'll have success. Have I not commanded you, be strong and courageous? Do not tremble or be dismayed, for the Lord your God is with you wherever you go. What in the world would cause God to say to this man three times, be strong and courageous? Be strong and courageous. Be strong and courageous. I'll tell you why. Because just like you and I face challenges in life, Joshua was facing the greatest challenge of his life. He'd faced challenges before along with Moses because he'd been his general, had been with him, walked with him many, many years. And now, here's what's happening. Moses is dead. And God is saying to Joshua, Joshua, I'm giving you the responsibility of completing the task, leading the nation of Israel across the Jordan into the promised land. He knew that Joshua understood the awesomeness of this responsibility. And naturally, he would feel very inadequate, very insecure, and more than likely, very fearful. And so he says to him three times, be strong and very courageous. And if you'll think about the position that he's in, here now he's in the position of

Now, are these people going to follow me? Suppose I fail in this task. Moses was one of the greatest men who've ever lived, and probably at that time who'd ever lived. And how do I know they're going to want to follow me? And having seen Moses and how God spoke to him and spoke through him and worked through him, who am I to follow in the footsteps of this great man? And more than likely, this must have run through Joshua's mind lots of times, because you see, Joshua was with him for 40 years in the wilderness as they wandered in the wilderness. Joshua was with Moses when he watched him walk into Pharaoh's palace, the most powerful man on the earth at that time. And the only thing he had in his hand was a shepherd's staff, and he commanded Pharaoh to let the nation of Israel go. He was with him when he walked to the Red Sea and saw Moses lift that rod and the sea part right before his eyes. And then to watch all the Egyptian charioteers drown in the water when they had all finished crossing. He had watched them as he had gone up to Mount Sinai when God came down in fire and thunder, spoke to him face to face, gave him the law, gave him the commandments. He watched him come down from the mountain with his face so aglow that they could hardly even look upon the face of Moses, because he'd been the very presence of the glory of God. He'd watched this man, for example, get water out of a rock. He'd watched miracle after miracle after miracle. And now he had this awesome responsibility, this awesome challenge in his life, to take up the responsibility that he left off and to move them into the promised land. I don't think any of us could possibly begin to understand the weight and the burden and the possible fear that must have gripped him when he thought it. Now, the reason I know that God understands where we are is because he said to him three times, "Be courageous, be very courageous, take courage, Joshua." He knew what he was thinking. He knew what he was feeling. And you see, all of us face those times in our life when we have either those brief moments of fear, when we fear failure in a given situation, or when we fear that someone is going to mistreat us, or when we fear, as we said, the loss of job or loss of health or whatever it might be, loss of loved ones, new job, new challenges in life. All of us have those moments. But you see, the problem is that most people live in fear. They live in fear of all different kinds of things that could possibly happen to them. This is not the will of God. God intends for his children to be courageous, to be bold, to trust him, and to walk in life victoriously, not in defeat. If you are walking and living in fear, you are walking and living in an attitude that is absolutely, totally opposite from what God planned for your life. You'll never be able to enjoy the happiness. You'll never be able to enjoy contentment in your life. You'll never be able to enjoy the will of God as long as you are afraid and live in fear. Some people are afraid of God. Now, if you're living in sin, you have a reason to be afraid. But if you're a child of God, you have no reason to be afraid of him. To fear him means to reverence him, to stand in awe before him, and to acknowledge the greatness of God. But one of the wonderful things about Scripture is that God certainly wants us to realize that he understands why, when we face certain challenges, that even God gives us. For example, let's say here's a young man, and let's say he's in his 30s, doing well in his job, and God begins to work in his life, and finally he realizes that God's calling him to go into the ministry, and he has three children, and therefore he's to take his family, go away to school somewhere. How's he going to make a living? What's his wife going to think about this? How's his children going to grow up? Who's going to pay the bills? He's got lots of questions. It would frighten, and it caused great consternation or frustration and anxiety to any young person, especially a young Christian. And so God understands that. He understands when we walk in the hospital room and we see the condition of someone we love. God understands why we have those fears, but he doesn't want us to live in it. He wants us to live courageously, boldly, confidently, trusting him in every aspect of our life. So it's interesting, and I want to take you through some scriptures. Now listen carefully. I've said this over and over and over again. One of the greatest ways God uses to strengthen our faith, to strengthen us in every single area of our life, is to see what he's done in the past and the lives of others. So I want to take you through some scriptures that should show you how. God was so sensitive to these Old Testament characters. He knew they were afraid. He knew they had reasons to fear in their own human strength. Who would want to have stepped into Moses' shoes? And of course, one of the things that frightened, and I do believe this probably frightened Joshua, one of the things that frightened Joshua most is that he had been with Moses when the people of Israel rebelled against him over and over and over.

0: Again, and on one occasion, they were going to stone him to death. Well, if they would stone Moses, surely they wouldn't have to think twice to stone Joshua if he crossed them. And so he lived with this. And God said to him, be strong and very courageous. And what I want you to notice here in these scriptures we're going through, because God understands that, he is willing to assure us over and over and over again because he understands that we have natural, normal fears. We're all human beings. There are just some things that get our attention, and oftentimes they will frighten us. And so I want us to look at these passages. I want you to turn with me, if you will, to them. And I want you to mark them. And the two or three principles here I don't want you to forget, because this is so very important when you and I are going through difficulty. So I want us to go back, if you will, and let's start with just go back a couple of pages in your Bible to Deuteronomy chapter 31. Just a few pages there, just the book before, Deuteronomy 31. Now, God is telling the nation of Israel that he's not, that through Moses, he's not going to lead them in the promised land, but Joshua is going to be the man that leads them. And so now God, through Moses, is encouraging the whole nation. Listen to what he says in chapter 31, verse 6. He says, be strong and courageous. Do not be afraid or tremble at them, talking about their enemies, when they walked into the promised land, Hittites, Jebusites, Hivites, all Philistines, all kinds of enemy. He said, don't be afraid of them. He said, don't tremble before them. For the Lord your God is the one who goes with you. He will not fail you or forsake you. Then Moses called to Joshua and said to him, in the sight of all the people, be strong and courageous, for you shall go with this people into the land which the Lord has sworn to their fathers to give them, and you shall give it to them as an inheritance, which is saying, Joshua, you're the man. Then he says, and the Lord is the one who goes ahead of you. He will be with you. He will not fail you or forsake you. Do not fear or be dismayed. Listen very carefully to what God said to him. Now listen. What God said to Israel, what God said to Joshua, what God said to Moses, he says to every single one of his children who go through difficult, trying times in their life. Listen to what he said. He said two things very significant. Look, if you will, in verse 6. Be strong and courageous. Do not be afraid or tremble at them, for the Lord your God is the one who goes with you. Did you get that? God is going with you. Verse 8. And the Lord is the one who goes ahead of you. He will be with you. He will not fail you or forsake you. Listen to that. He says, first of all, God's going with you. Secondly, God's going ahead of you, which was his way of saying, God will take care of your enemy before you get there. And you recall when they had gone to Jericho and to Ai and the defeats that they suffered and so forth. But you'll remember in Jericho, for example, that the scripture says that when they sent the spies in, the people had already heard about the victories and the Red Sea experience, and the scripture says that the people had lost heart. They'd lost all courage against these Israelites. God always goes ahead of you and me. Listen to this carefully. Wherever he sends you, he's already there. Wherever he sends you, God is always and already making a way. He is going with you and he is going before you, and he says, I will not leave you. I will not forsake you. Do not fear or be dismayed. Now I want you to look at verse 6 now. Very important phrase. Be strong and courageous. Do not be afraid or tremble at them. Listen. He knew that if the enemy saw fear in them, if the enemy could detect the slightest bit of fear in them, that you know what they would do? They would just mount up the most awesome attack against their enemy. Now you and I need to remember this. Whenever we are facing some challenge, whether it's people or whatever it might be in life, you don't tremble before the enemy. You don't tremble in the midst of conflict. You and I, we're to place our faith and our trust in God and be courageous and bold. When your enemy sees you flinching, when they see you about to retreat, when they see you trembling before them, the enemy will always take the upper hand. God says, don't tremble before them. Don't even show a shadow of doubt or fear that I'm going to do exactly what I promised. So, here's what happens. God is encouraging his servant. Then, of course, you and I read a few moments ago in Joshua how he encouraged him. Turn, if you will, to Daniel. Daniel chapter 10. Look at that, if you will. For new Christians, that's Isaiah, Jeremiah, Ezekiel, Daniel. Look at that for a moment. Daniel chapter 10. You know what a great man he was? But listen to this. God is speaking to him. And the scripture says in verse 19, "And he said, O man of high esteem, do not be afraid. Peace be with you. Take courage and be courageous." Now, as soon as he spoke this to me, he says, "I received strength," and said, "May my Lord speak, for you have strengthened me." Listen to what he says. He says, "You have empowered me." That is, Daniel felt stronger when God said to him, "Be strong and courageous. Do not be afraid." What is God doing with every one of his servants? Encouraging them to be courageous and strong. You'll know this passage by heart, but turn, if you will, to Mark chapter 6. And if you recall in this 50th verse of the 6th chapter of Mark, also in the 14th chapter of Matthew, this account of the disciples in the ship about to sink, and you'll notice what happens. The Bible says that Jesus came walking on the water. Verse 50 says, all the disciples saw him and were frightened, but immediately he spoke with them and said to them, "Take courage, it is I, do not be afraid." So even the disciples had their moments of fear. Look, if you will, in Acts chapter 23 for a moment. Here, Paul, in one of the difficult situations in his life, Acts chapter 23. Notice what the scripture says that God said to him. Understanding our fears, understanding why we suffer fear at times in our life. He was about to be assassinated, and the Romans had to take him into their own barracks in order to protect him. And here's what God said to him that night. "But on the night immediately following, the Lord stood at his side and said, 'Take courage, for as you have solemnly witnessed to my cause at Jerusalem, so you must witness at Rome also.'" What I want you to see in these passages, that all through the Old Testament, whenever God sent one of his servants anywhere to do anything in their life, what was he doing? He was doing the same thing he did for them one after the other. He was going with them. He was going before them. And what was he doing? Encouraging them not to be afraid. He said to Timothy, "God has not given you the spirit of fear, but of power and of love and of a sound mind." So when you and I face difficulties, hardships, trials, criticism, rejection, failure, whatever it might be, what is God's word to us? Be strong and very courageous. Do not be afraid. Do not be dismayed. Don't tremble before the circumstance, but rather be courageous and bold and place your faith and your trust in Almighty God. Well, somebody says, okay, I understand that he has encouraged them, but what I want to know is, how do I get this kind of courage? Because there are lots of people, listen, if you've lived with fear and lived with fear and lived with fear for years in your life, maybe something happened back there in your childhood somewhere, or maybe you've been hurt deeply, or you have failed at one or more situations and circumstances in life, and you may feel like, well, you know, I have a reason to be afraid. Look at all the failures in my life. Well, my friend, I want to tell you, listen carefully. If you will listen to this next point, if you will apply these simple four things to your life, God will enable you to overcome all fear, no matter what's going on in your life. And you see, all of this is certainly to be found in the life of Joshua. And so I want you to notice this. So what we're asking here is this. How is it that God can build courage in me so that I can no longer walk in fear and uncertainty? Because you see, you and I live in an uncertain world. There's no question about that. We live around many things that would cause the average person to be afraid. Why do we have security systems in our home and policemen everywhere and all the different kinds of situations and circumstances and anything we can to protect ourselves anyway? Because we live in a fearful world. God does not want his people living fearfully in a fearful world. How do we build courage into our life? All right, I want you to turn back to Joshua chapter 1 for a moment. Now, listen, this is so simple. If you don't watch out, it'll go right by you and you'll say, well, I don't know that I think that's all that important. Yes, it is. Extremely important. I can tell you this, every single one of us, it's somewhere out there in the future, we're going to be challenged by things that will fear, listen, cause us to fear and overcome us and overwhelm us if we're not careful and don't know how to respond. Doesn't make difference who you are. Now, listen to this. Listen to what he said to him now, Joshua chapter 1, verse 7. He said, "Joshua, only be strong and very courageous. Be careful to do according to all the law which Moses, my servant, commanded you. Do not turn from it to the right or to the left so that you may have success wherever you go." Now watch this. This book of the law, which would have been Genesis, Exodus, Leviticus, Numbers, and Deuteronomy. "This book of the law shall not depart from your mouth, but you shall meditate on it day and night, so that you may be careful to do according to all that is written in it. Then you will make your way prosperous. Then you'll have success at leading my people into the promised land. What is the first principle? Listen, for building strong courage, it is meditating on the Word of God. What do I mean by meditating on the Word of God? I don't mean by reading the Bible through once a year, though that's fine. I mean simply this. When you and I are facing some circumstance or situation in life, if you don't know a passage of Scripture, you get back in the index of your Bible or concordance, and you find whether it's about guilt or whether it's about your enemies or whatever it might be, find some passages of Scripture that deal with what you are dealing with and begin to meditate upon those. That means to read them and to talk it back to God and ask Him to speak to your heart and open your heart and help you to understand what He is saying to you. That you may have one passage of Scripture you stick with a long time. It may be that He'll send you to several passages, but meditating on the Word. Now He says, meditate on the Word when? Day and night. Now listen to what this passage says. He says, if you want to succeed in life, if you want to prosper in life, this is where you do it. Now, here's what happens. We take a passage like this, and we categorize that and put it way back yonder several thousand years ago and say, well, that's what God said to Joshua. What God said to Joshua, He meant, listen, for every single one of us to hear and to understand. That's why we've got a Bible. God has preserved this awesome book for us. He says, now listen. You want courage. He says, be strong and very courageous. He said that to him three times. But he told, listen, if he had just said to him, be strong and courageous, strong and courageous, strong and courageous, and didn't tell him how, that would have been rather unfair. How do you tell somebody, well, when you say to somebody, well, stop feeling that way. Haven't you felt real bad about somebody? And somebody says, well, just don't feel that way. What do you mean don't feel that way? If I feel that way, that's the way I feel. Well, just stop feeling that way. Well, how am I going to stop feeling that way? Well, person says, I'm fearful. What do you tell me? Don't be afraid. Why not? Here's the reason. He says, if you and I meditate upon the Word of God, you know what that's doing? Here's what that's doing. That's building into our mind the way God thinks. Now, what does God think? Here's what God says. I will be with you and I will go before you. When I'm reading a passage of Scripture that says God will be with me and God's going before me and going to take care of the situation, I don't have to worry and fret. I can be courageous and bold. What builds courage? Meditating upon the Word of God, because here's what happens. The Word of God begins to be imprinted in your mind, in your spirit. That's why the Holy Spirit can bring Scriptures to your mind. In those fearful moments, listen, be strong and courageous. Fear not, neither be thou dismayed, for the Lord thy God is with thee whithersoever thou goest. An awesome promise to every single one of us. The first time I ever remember reading that verse, my mother gave me that verse the night before I preached my first sermon. She knew I was afraid. It's in my home church, and this is little Charles. And so, you know, everybody comes for a demonstration. And so it's the worst place anybody can start preaching is in your own home church where you grew up. And they know all the bad things you did. And so my mom walked in the bedroom and she says, this is a verse of Scripture the Lord laid on my heart. And she said, I want to give it to you. I memorized that verse before I got to church. And I remember walking up there and standing on the other side of the street by the light pole there and quoting that verse to myself and just reminding myself, now, Lord, when I stand up to preach, don't let me think about who's sitting out there. Let me think about what you said. You would be with me. Listen, every single promise in this book that God has given His servants, they belong to you and me. That's what Paul said in Corinthians. He says these Old Testament events, he says these, why are these there? He says God has preserved them there in order that you and I may avoid the same pitfalls that they fell into. And so how do you develop courage? You get in the Word of God. You get on your knees before Him. You meditate upon the Word. Now, when did He say meditate? Day and night. What does that mean? That means how many times a day? What does that look like? Twice a day, right? That's the minimum. He says, meditate upon the Word of God, what? Day and night. Now people say, well, I read the Bible. That's not what it says. I read it every day. That's not what it says. The truth is, if we were all honest, would it not be true that for most people in their life, they read the Scriptures casually, when they get in trouble, often, sometimes, but we get busy, we say, and we don't have time to do that. Listen, he says, if you want to prosper and you want to succeed in whatever God calls you to do, meditate upon the Word of God day and night. Listen, this is part of our diet. This is our menu. This is our spiritual diet every day. Meditating upon some passage of Scripture day and night, at least twice a day, in the morning or evening, or whether it's at lunchtime or whatever time you have. First of all, if you want your courage built, you've got to think like God thinks. You see, watch this. It doesn't make a difference what you're facing and how bad it seems. When you begin to think the way God thinks about what you're facing, I guarantee you, as Daniel said, you will begin to feel strong and courageous and bold and adequate. Listen, not because it's your adequacy, but it's the adequacy God gives you because you have begun to trust Him that moment to do what? To be who He says He is and to do for you what He says He'll do. First of all, meditating upon the Word of God. Listen to what He says now. Watch this. Look in verse 8. This book of the law shall not depart from your mouth, but you shall meditate on it day and night so that you may be careful to do according to all that is written in it. Then you'll make your way prosperous. Then you'll have success. What was he saying? First of all, if you want strong faith, you meditate upon the Word of God. Secondly, if you want strong faith, you obey the Word of God. Whatever God tells you to do, listen, nobody can tell me who's a Christian that they can walk in total walk in disobedience to God and have strong courage or faith. Because listen, disobedience short circuits confidence, disobedience short circuits joy, disobedience short circuits faith, disobedience short circuits courage. Listen, if we want courage, we must meditate upon the Word of God, find out what God is saying, and obey His Word. Does that mean you'll never sin? No. But it means when we do, we repent immediately, thank God for showing us what is not right in our life, move on to do exactly what God tells us to do. Very important that you and I meditate upon the Word of God, and listen, obey what He tells us to do. When you and I, listen, we are meditating upon the Word of God and obeying Him, here's what He says. Then you may have success wherever you go. He says, your way will be prosperous and then you'll have success. God with us, God before us, God enabling us, God empowering us. You can't beat that. He says, you will have success in whatever you do in life. And here was a man with an awesome responsibility that was totally overwhelming. He had no way in the world he could ever conjure up enough of anything within himself. God was saying to him, be strong and courageous, be strong and courageous, be strong and courageous. Why? If you'll meditate upon this book, here's what you'll be reminded of every time you meditate upon it, Joshua. I'm with you. I'm going before you. I'm going to strengthen you. I'm going to enable you. I'm going to make your way successful. I'll take care of your enemies. Stay in the Word so you'll think the way I think. What caused a person's faith to falter? You say, well, it's events in life. That's not primary. The reason, the primary reason is they begin to drift away from the Word of God. And you know what happens? They begin to think like the world thinks and think like their friends think and think like other people think. And what happens? When you begin to think the way the world thinks, you're not going to think the way God thinks. And therefore, you're going to begin to suffer. Listen, He couldn't have made this any simpler. What did He say? Meditate on the Word of God day and night. Obey what God tells you to do. Well, there's a third principle I want you to jot down. Then I want to give you some scriptures with this one. A third thing that is very important, and that is, listen, not only to meditate upon the Word, not only to obey the Word, but listen, know the promises of God in the Scriptures. Know those promises and claim them. Now, here is one of those awesome promises that I want you to see. And it's interesting because I want to go through some of these men again because I want you to see how important, listen, God thinks it is that they remember this. So let's go back, if you will, and let's start with Moses in the third chapter of Exodus. Genesis, Exodus, the third chapter. And notice, if you will, in this third chapter. Here God is calling Moses now to go to Egypt and liberate the nation of Israel, the Hebrew children. And you remember the conversation, or maybe you remember the conversation, that Moses felt very inadequate. And listen to what happens here in verse 10 of chapter 3. Therefore, come now, and I will send you to Pharaoh, so that you may bring my people, the sons of Israel, out of Egypt. But Moses said to God, who am I that I should go to Pharaoh, and that I should bring the sons of Israel out of Egypt? Now listen. If you don't want to do something for God, you can always come up with a good excuse. Listen to this one. And he said, certainly I will be with you, and this shall be the sign to you that it is I who have sent you. When you have brought the people out of Egypt, you shall worship God at this mountain. And God's made him a promise. But what happens? Deep down inside, he's fully convinced he can't do it. Absolutely can't do it. Listen to this. Who am I that I should go to Pharaoh and that I should bring the sons of Israel out of Egypt? And you recall, again and again and again, he said to him, he said, God, I can't even speak. He said, I don't even know how to speak. And so anytime you and I want an excuse, we can come up with one. Who am I? He said, I can't speak. Besides that, he'd been over there herding sheep for 40 years in the backside of the desert. Who am I? You know what? Listen carefully. Listen and say amen. Amen. It doesn't make any difference who you are. If God is with you and God is going before you, it doesn't make any difference who you are. That's never the issue in God's call. The issue in God's call is obedience. Not who you are, not what you can't do, not what you think you can do, but what has God said? And so what did he say to him? Here's what I want you to notice. He said to him, certainly I will be with you. All right, I want you to turn, if you will, to Jeremiah. Isaiah, Jeremiah, Ezekiel, those chapters there. Jeremiah chapter 1. Here's God's call to Jeremiah. Listen to what he said to him. Now the word of the Lord came to me saying, before I formed you in the womb, I knew you. Before you were born, I consecrated you. I have appointed you a prophet to the nations. Then I said, alas, Lord God, behold, I don't know how to speak. See, two of these fellows don't know how to speak. Because I'm a youth. But the Lord said to him, do not say I'm a youth, because everywhere I send you, you shall go. And all that I command you, you shall speak. Do not be afraid of them, for I am with you to deliver you, declares the Lord. What was he doing? Assuring him that he would be with him. I said, watch this. To Moses, he said, I'm going with you. Joshua, I'm going with you. Jeremiah, I'm going with you. Look, if you will, in Acts chapter 18 for a moment. Back to the Apostle Paul, because he certainly had his moments. The 18th chapter of Acts. And look, if you will, in the 9th verse. He's been in Corinth, and things are getting a little tough there, and lots of rejection and animosity and hostility. Listen to what happens here. Verse 9. And the Lord said to Paul in the night by a vision, do not be afraid any longer, but go on speaking and do not be silent, for I am with you. No man will attack you in order to harm you, for I have many people in this city. Here's what I want you to notice. Every single time God calls us to do anything, he assures us, I am with you. Now, who is this that's with us? Omnipotence, omniscience, omnipresence, mercy, greatness, power, justice. You see, this is why I said to you over and over and over again, it's so important to you and I know who God is. Who is this God? Because listen, if he says he's going to be with me, I want to know who's going to be with me. What does he have to offer? What can he do? Anytime you and I walk into any situation or circumstance of life, listen, we have the omnipotence of Almighty God behind us to back us up. We have the power of God going before us to make a way. God will make your way prosperous and successful no matter what. If you and I are meditating upon the Word of God, getting understanding of His will, obeying His will, and listen, claiming His promise. What promise? Just one. God's going with me. God's gone before me. He says, I can do all things through Christ who strengthens me. My God will supply all your needs according to His riches in glory. When I think about the promises of God, I can't even come up with a halfway decent reason to be fearful of anything more than just a few moments. That'll be because it hit us on our blind side and weren't expecting it. So how does God build courage in our life? What's number one? What is it? Hey, come on, you can do better than that. What's number one? Meditating on the Word of God. How often? Day and night. Secondly, doing what? Obeying the Word of God. And thirdly, doing what? Knowing the promises of God. Now, there's one other that I want you to notice. There may be many others, but these are the four that certainly work in my own heart and life, and they certainly worked in the lives of these men. And that's simply this. That is, listen, recalling God's past faithfulness and victories. Recalling God's past faithfulness and victories. And certainly, this is one of the ways that Joshua was strengthened as he thought back how God had worked through and in Moses year after year and miracle after miracle and Red Sea and walking into Pharaoh and Mount Sinai and all these things over and over and over again. The reason I know that was so important is because here's what God said to him. He said to him in Joshua chapter 1 verse 5, no man will be able to stand before you all the days of your life. Just as I have been with Moses, I will be with you. I will not fail you or forsake you. So all he had to do is remember, God, how were you with Moses? And he knew how he was with Moses. He was with him. Now, when I say remembering God's past faithfulness and his victory, somebody says, well, man, you don't know how many times I failed in life. When I look back, I don't have anything to remember much. Well, it's about time you got started, so we want to help you get started with some victories in your life. Now listen, he says, remembering past victories. Just as I was with Moses, I'm going to be with you. Now I want you to turn, if you will, to 1 Samuel, and look, if you will, in the 17th chapter. 1 Samuel. Now for young Christians, that's Genesis, Exodus, Leviticus, Numbers, Deuteronomy, Joshua, Judges, Ruth, 1 and 2 Samuel. 1 Samuel. Look at this, if you will, and look in this 17th chapter. I'll give you a little background while you're finding this. And you'll recall that Goliath is on the scene. And he's challenging the nation of Israel. King Saul, scared to death, fearful. All the Israelite soldiers are fearful. And they're just shaking in their boots. And up on the scene comes a young shepherd boy by the name of David. And so when he hears what the king says he will give to the man who kills Goliath, then David just walks in to the king and says, I volunteer. Well, so what happens? Notice, if you will, and look, beginning in verse 31 of 1 Samuel 17. When the words which David spoke were heard, they told them to Saul, and so he sends for David. And David said to Saul, let no man's heart fail on account of him. Your servant will go and fight this Philistine. Then Saul said to David, you are not able to go against the Philistine to fight with him, for you are but a youth. Who else said that a few moments ago? Jeremiah. Oh, God, I'm only a young person. He says, you're only but a youth, while he has been a warrior from his youth. David said to Saul, your servant was tending his father's sheep when a lion or a bear came and took a lamb from the flock. I went out after him and attacked him and rescued it from his mouth. And when he rose up against me, I seized him by his beard and struck him and killed him. Your servant has killed both the lion and the bear. And this uncircumcised Philistine will be like one of them, since he has taunted the armies of the living God. David said, the Lord who delivered me from the paw of the lion and from the paw of the bear, he will deliver me from the hand of this Philistine. And Saul said to David, go, and may the Lord be with you. Well, David already knew God was going with him. That's why he volunteered. He was going with him, and he had gone before him. Listen, what was David doing? When he saw old Goliath out there, big as he was, all dressed up in all that armor, David recalled what? Past victories. Am I willing to fight this giant? What has God done for me in the past as a shepherd boy? He's helped me here, and he's seen me through this and fought a lion and a bear. Listen, if I can fight a lion and a bear who has fours that he can run with and big jaws and who is so fast, I'm going to trust God for this uncircumcised Philistine. And you remember what he said to him? I'm going to cut off your head and feed you to the birds and to the beasts of the field. What is it that caused young David to have such courage? He was recalling past victories in his life. And you see, this is why, listen carefully, listen and say amen. Amen. This is why difficulty and hardship is so important. You say, man, I don't want any difficulty and hardship. You know what? You don't have any difficulty and hardship and battles in life. Then what happens? Then your faith is weak. And so what happens? God sends us enough trials and difficulties and hardships. Listen, in small degrees. First of all, it's thimble size. We love those size, don't we? Thimble size, we can handle that. And then sort of pint size, then quart size, half gallon size. I'll tell you what gets us is that 50-gallon drum. That'll get us, won't it? When they come in that size and seem to be overwhelming. But you see, the reason difficult and hardships and trials in life are so important is because what they're doing is, listen, God gives us victory back then, something small, something a little larger, something even greater. Then when the big battles, the crucial, critical crisis, listen, life-changing, life-threatening circumstances comes and we have to face those crises at the cross of the road and the fork of the road in our life. God, what shall I do at this point? You know I feel overwhelmed. What shall I do, dear God? Listen, it's in those moments that you and I have the difficulties, the hardships, the trials, the failures, the victories, the times of God's faithfulness in the past. And what do? They surge through us. As Daniel said, God, when you said this, I felt strength in my body. I feel strong. It is God's past victories in our life and the wonderful things that He's done in the past that makes it possible for us to face all kinds of circumstances. And I can tell you, I've been a Christian long enough. I've been through enough battles, trials, heartaches, problems, disappointments, difficulties, failures, you name it. And I want to tell you, one of the most empowering things that encourages my heart is to look back over the years and see all the times that not a single solitary time in all the years I've been a believer, God has never failed a single solitary time to walk with me, before me, and make me victorious no matter what. That is the faithfulness of God. It has nothing to do with me as a person. We're talking about how faithful God is. Listen, you try to avoid the difficulties in life. You want to live on life of live a life of ease and comfort and pleasure. You're going to miss one of the most awesome opportunities and blessings in life. Listen, when you get thrown in the lion's den and everything around you looks like it's hopeless and their mouths are wide open, then what do you do? You want to climb up the bars? No. You trust the living God. No matter what's going on, you put your trust in Him. Listen, when we meditate upon the Word of God, we think the way God thinks. We think the way God thinks, we act the way God acts. We act the way God acts, what happens? Everything in heaven comes down upon us as a resource to face any and every circumstance of life, no matter what. This is why I could say to young Timothy, God didn't give you the spirit of fear. God gave you the spirit of power, of love, of sound mind, that is authority, right thinking, loving in your heart, contentment and joy and peace. God wants His people to be courageous and bold, able to face any circumstance of life, because that's when we have our greatest testimony. When we're able to look at the most difficult times of life, face them squarely. Thank God that He's allowed us to face it. Thank God that He's allowed us to go through it. Thank God for what He's going to do. Thank God that He's already on the other side making way for us. You know what happens? The unbeliever watches your life and says, if she has that, that's what I want. Whatever they believe, I need a dose of that. Then, listen, they want to know the Christ who is sufficient. They want to know a Christ who's adequate. They know they need a God who can encourage them and strengthen them. The unbelieving world needs to see the lives of the people of God, living and walking in faith and courage. And I don't think you can separate those two very far. Well, you say, okay, I understand that. Let's see if you do. Number one, in order to build courage, what's number one? Meditation upon the Word of God. What's number two? Obeying the Word of God. What's number three? Knowing the promises of God and claiming them. What's number four? Recalling past faithfulness and victories. God's past faithfulness and victories. Now, you say, all right, well, how does that empower us? Okay, let's look at this. It's certainly true here of Joshua's life. It'll be true in your life and mine. How does it empower us? Well, here's one of the first ways I think that it empowers us, and that is this. It enables us to respond to difficulty and hardship and trials, listen, without the thought of defeat. You know when most people are defeated? They get defeated in their mind. They think, oh, there's no way in the world, God, I can ever handle this. You know what they did? They talked themselves right into defeat. Listen, when you and I have God's courage, when God is building courage into our life, we're able to face difficulty and hardship without the thought of defeat. We think success. Why? Because I'm meditating upon the Word of God, and I'm looking back and seeing how God has strengthened me in the past, given me victories in the past, enabled me in the past. Why should I think that God is going to fail me now? Can't come up with a good reason. So first of all, very important thing is, when you and I are enabled by courage in our life, we don't think defeat. We think victory no matter what. Now listen, here's what Satan will say to you. Well, now, just how do you think you're going to manage this? You know what? You just tell Satan that's none of his business, and because you don't even think it's your business. You don't have to figure out how. If you and I obey God, it's God's responsibility to work out the hows of what we do. And you know what? He will show you every day. Listen, step by step, right through. You may have to walk through some things daily. You may have to walk through some things for years. It doesn't make any difference what. God will show you exactly what to do. Therefore, I don't have to figure out, how am I going to work this out? How's all this going to unfold? If my God is in control, listen, the sovereign God of this universe in control of your life and mine, if He's in control, why should I worry about how it's going to work out? My God is going to work it out perfectly. That's the only way He operates. Now, some things may not appear to be perfect to me, and I think, well, now, Lord, why don't you do thus and so? You know what? God's in charge. He's in control. And listen carefully. No matter what someone else does, you and I, we walk in obedience to God. God's going to have His way in our life no matter what. Number one, very important you now realize, that we don't start thinking defeat and thinking failure. We think about who God is and what He's done in life. Second thing, very important, how does He empower us? And that is when you and I are willing to exercise courage, here's what happens. When we're able to exercise godly courage, we're able to refuse the fearfulness of those about us. And sometimes one of the worst things that can happen to us is to ask somebody else, what do you think I ought to do? Well, I don't know. I'll tell you, if I were in your shoes, here's what I'd do. Well, you know what? They're not in your shoes, so don't even ask them. Don't even ask them. Because, listen, most people live in fear. Most people, they don't even realize how much fear dominates their life. Don't ask your friends. Ask the one who knows exactly what to tell you. Ask God. Now, watch this. If you are so busy, you're not meditating upon the Word of God, and you're not talking to Him, then all of a sudden, you come out of the blue somewhere, so to speak, and say, oh, God, I need you now, Lord. Now, I know God doesn't say this because He already has the answer, but humanly speaking, it's like He'd say, where have you been when everything was going your way? It doesn't affect God, it affects us. Because here's what happens. When you're not used to meditating on the Word, you're not used to trusting Him, you're not used to walking in courage, and all of a sudden you face something you can't handle, you know what? You have to come a long ways from unbelief and disobedience and rebellion toward God to all of a sudden you're going to believe Him? No. That's why He says, meditate upon the Word day and night. Because our friends, listen, our friends are our enemies. It's amazing to me how negative people are. They feel better if they can cast enough fear on you so you get down here where they are. Well, now you're down here feeling so bad just like I am. I don't even want to be around folks like that. Because I'm telling you, that's not the way God wants us to walk. Now listen carefully. I can look back at times in my life, and I won't get into detail, but simply say this. I can look at many times, if I had listened to my friends, to my enemies, to passerbys, or people who intended to be very helpful and I love you and all this kind of stuff and all these kind of things, if I'd listened to all that junky stuff, you wouldn't be sitting here, I wouldn't be here, this place wouldn't be here. Let me give you an example or two. I remember, for example, when we were purchasing the property that's made it possible for us to do what we are doing today. I had two very good friends, and we had come down to needing almost $3 million, and we come down to the weekend, coming close to the weekend, that we had to write a check on Monday, and this was Thursday, and we needed $1,250,000 at that point. They said, oh, First Baptist Church is going to be embarrassed. It's going to be on front page. Borrowed all this money, couldn't do it. You're going to trust God, and it didn't happen. I mean, these guys were trembling. Don't you think? I mean, don't you think just in case? No. I knew that if I had absolutely one single out, God wouldn't accomplish His purpose. Now, do I ever have any fearful moments? Do I look human? Absolutely. I have my fearful moments. You know what I do every time I get in a fearful moment? I'd get in this book, and I'd go to a single passage of Scripture. And here's the Scripture I went to. I'm going to give it to you right now. Every time I'd feel those anxious moments, I'd get on my face before God. And I would come to the 77th Psalm, but it's in the Living Bible translation, so it won't be in this one. And I'd read this passage. O God, Your ways are holy. Where is there any other God as mighty as You? You're a God of miracles and wonders. You still demonstrate Your awesome power. I'd read that verse of Scripture and get up and walk away and thank God. Not going to the bank, not going anywhere, not going to talk to anybody. I'm going to trust You no matter what. Now, some say, these were two dear friends of mine. One of them still living, still a member of our fellowship. Men who loved God, loved me, loved this church. But you see, they were fearful at that moment. But you're talking about something that skyrocketed their faith. I guarantee you what happened skyrocketed theirs, because we got every dime of it by Monday. I'm not saying you shouldn't listen to godly counsel, but I'm saying, my friend, if you just go around seeking everybody else's opinion, because I've been through some difficult times in my life, and one not too long ago, and so, oh, you know what? Here's what's going to happen. They've got this, and they've got that, and they've got the other, and here's what's going to happen. No, ain't no way in the world. You know what I said? I said to this fellow, I said, there's one thing you forgot. He said, well, what's that? God. It's just that simple. God. You see, you don't try to work out circumstances. You trust God. And so therefore, you know how to be courageous and bold. We don't show any fear. You may have moments of it, but it needs to be brief moments of it. Something hits you in a blind side and you don't realize it's coming. I can understand that. But you don't stay fearful. Fearful is a destroyer. Destroy your peace and your contentment and your love and your joy and everything else. So what happens? You don't listen to that kind of stuff. You just trust the Lord and be courageous and bold. Then I think, as I think about how it empowers you and me to take strong stands in the midst of great pressure. It empowers us to take strong stands for what is right amidst great pressure. And sometimes that's on your job, sometimes it's among your friends or whatever it might be. Godly courage will enable you to take strong stands amidst great pressure. The fourth thing I mentioned is simply this, and that is, it will enable you to obey God without the fear of the consequences. You see, it's fear of consequences that oftentimes keep us from obeying God. Well, suppose this happens and suppose that happens. Listen, if you're walking in courage, putting your trust in God, you won't worry about the consequences. Why? Because here's the promise. I'm going before you and I'm going with you. If he's going before me, he's already going to take care of the consequences. If he's going with me, he's going to guide me moment by moment, step by step, to know exactly what to do. So when I think about how courage empowers us, the truth is, listen, you can't live a happy life. You can't live a joyful life. You can't live a confident life. You can't live a life of faith. You can't live a life of obedience. Your life's not going to count unless there's courage. And I'll tell you, there's not a whole lot of courage going on today. Whether it's in the area of politics or medicine or religion or whatever it might be, there are a lot of people who rah, rah, rah till the pressure gets on. God is looking for godly men and women who have courage, who are brave enough in their heart to stand for what is right, to do the right thing. And no matter what, walk obediently before God, whether they're understood or misunderstood. Whether they have acceptance or rejection, that's not even the issue. The issue is, God, what would you have me to do? And then courageously and boldly claim his promises that he's going with you and he's going before you. And my friend, you know what will happen? In your life, he says, you may have success wherever you go. Your way will be prosperous, and then you'll have success. For the Lord your God is with you wherever you go. Now listen, if you've listened to this message, you've heard enough truth to enable you, strengthen you, build up your courage in your life to face any single circumstance, no matter what. And you know what happened? It all hinges on this book. Meditating upon the Word of God day and night, obeying what He says, claiming His promises, and recalling His past victories. You know what will happen? You begin to stack up some awesome victories in your life. And as the years go by, your faith becomes stronger, your courage becomes, listen, you become more bold. Listen, you'll have the courage to speak those things that you know need to be spoken. You'll have the courage to speak the truth when everybody around you believes something else. You'll have the courage to do what's right when everybody else around you is telling you to do something else. God is looking for godly, bold, courageous men and women to bear witness of the marvelous, wonderful truth of the resurrection of Jesus Christ, of His saving power, of His coming again, and of His willingness to forgive sin no matter what, no matter where, and no matter who. And Father, we love you and praise you and bless you for your faithfulness to us. We pray the Spirit of the living God would work in the heart of every single person who hears this message. Etch it into their mind. Drive it into their heart. Encourage them, Father, is my prayer. Let them walk with boldness and confidence and humility, strength, and in the adequacy that you and you alone can provide, is my prayer in Jesus' name. Amen.
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0: Every emotion that you and I experience in this life, somewhere in the Bible you're going to find someone there who experienced the same kind of emotions. Sometimes it was hatred, sometimes it was love. It just went from one gamut to the other. So all through the Scriptures, you're going to find people experiencing all kinds of emotions. Somewhere along the way, God has intended that you and I would understand that the emotion that He has for us that supersedes all the rest of them, the thing that probably most of us have the most difficult believing, is that God really and truly loves us. Now, sometimes we can know it in our mind, but the truth is, can we sense it in our emotions? Can we feel God's love? Oftentimes, we have difficulty loving other people. We say some people are very lovable, some folks are not so lovable. And so we ask the question, well, how can I love people who are unlovable? And what is my responsibility? Am I to treat everybody alike? And so we have all kinds of emotions that we come up with and our own feelings toward other people. Well, when I think about the emotions that probably diminish people's witness and hinder them the most, like anger and bitterness and unforgiveness and hostility and all the rest, then you turn around and look at all those that are so happy and joyful, and those emotions that give us a sense of real living and a sense of real joy and contentment and peace and happiness in life. You and I can just run the gamut of all those emotions. The most powerful, positive emotion a person can experience is the emotion of love. And yet probably that's the emotion that most people have the most difficult really and truly experiencing. Now, we're not talking about a Hollywood kind of romantic love that just lasts till the next person comes along. We're talking about godly love. And what I want to do in this message is this. I want to take a passage of Scripture that Jesus Christ gave in a parable and demonstrate the awesome power of love, because it is a powerful and positive emotion that affects us and that affects all those whom we love. And oftentimes, those who love us, we are greatly impacted by that love. If I should ask you, do you enjoy being loved? Yes, you do. How many of us enjoy not being loved? None of us. We all want to be, desire to be, would like to be loved. And yet some people seemingly do not have the capacity to love. They sort of mix up love with other feelings that they have. In the Scripture, there are two primary words for love. One of them is agape, which is God's kind of love. It's characteristic of God. It's sacrificial love. That's the love we see on the cross. And then there's phileo love, which is affection and friendship and admiration that we can have towards someone. So the kind of love we're going to talk about is the kind of love that God has placed in the heart of every single believer. You recall the Bible says the fruit of the Spirit is love. That's not phileo love. That's agape love. Where in the Bible is all this expression of the awesome power of love expressed best? I want you to turn, if you will, to Luke chapter 15. And the story that all of us, at least most of us, know by heart probably, is the story of the prodigal son. And herein in this parable, Jesus Christ, in speaking to the Pharisees and helping them to try to understand God's love, you remember He told a story about a shepherd who sought the lost sheep and a lady who sought her lost coin. Then when it comes to this son, this lost son, Jesus gives us some tremendous principles about love, and certainly demonstrates in this, in the Father's love, how God loves us and exactly how you and I ought to love each other. So I want us to read this passage, and then I want us to think about it in this light. If love is this powerful emotion and it expresses itself, how does it express its awesome power in someone else's life? So let's look at this passage, and then we'll look at that. The Scripture says, beginning in verse 11 of Luke chapter 15, "And he said, a certain man had two sons. The younger of them said to his father, 'Father, give me the share of the estate that falls to me.' And he divided his wealth between them. Not many days after, the younger son gathered everything together, went on a journey to a distant country, and there he squandered his estate with loose living. Now when he had spent everything, a severe famine occurred in this country, and he began to be in need. And he went and attached himself to one of the citizens of that country, and he sent him into the fields to feed swine, which was the worst thing that could happen to a Jewish boy. And so he was longing to fill his stomach with the pods that the swine were eating. No one was giving anything to him. But when he came to his senses, so he came to himself, the Scripture says, he said, 'How many of my father's hired men or servants have more than enough bread? But I am dying here with hunger. I'll get up, go to my father, and will say to him, Father, I've sinned against heaven and in your sight. I'm no longer worthy to be called your son. Make me as one of your hired men.' He got up, came to his father. But while he was still a long way off, his father saw him, felt compassion for him, ran and embraced him and kissed him. And the son said to him, Father, I've sinned against heaven and in your sight. I'm no longer worthy to be called your son. But the father said to his slaves, Quickly, bring out the best robe and put it on him. Put a ring on his hand and sandals on his feet. And bring the fatted calf and kill it. And let us eat and be merry. For this son of mine was dead, and he's come to life again. He was lost, and he's been found, and they began to be merry. That is, they had themselves one big party. Now, when you read this passage of Scripture, remember what Jesus has in mind primarily. That is, he wants the Pharisees and the Sadducees to understand the Father's love. When you look at this passage, I want us to think of it in terms of your love life. All of us love somebody or somebodies. All of us love some people in different degrees. What he's referring to here is the kind of love that God intends for us to express toward other people. So when we talk about the power, for example, of anger, anger can cause all kinds of distress and heartache and oftentimes bloodshed. Love has a power. Love empowers us to be able to express something toward other people that they so desperately need. And so what I want us to do is to go through this passage of Scripture and look and see the ways that love empowers us to respond and to act toward other people. Now, I know that in a congregation this size, and maybe you are listening, and lots of you out there who go through all kinds of emotional feelings toward other people. What is it that God expects, and how does he provide that? So let me repeat again. The gift of the Holy Spirit is the gift of love. That is, every single person who is indwelt with the Spirit of God has the capacity to love in a godly fashion. Now, whether we do or not is one thing, but we do have that capacity. We're talking about that quality of love. So I want you to look at this passage and notice several things here. First of all, let's talk about what love is. Now, there are all kinds of definitions of love, but love really is a commitment to the satisfaction, a commitment to a person's satisfaction and security, and to their development. If I love someone, I'm concerned about their satisfaction. I'm concerned about their sense of security, and I'm concerned about their developing and becoming the person God wants them to be. So I want us to look at this passage, and we'll go right down these verses, and I want you to see how this father expressed his love toward his son. That is the power to love. How does it respond and how does it react toward other people? Well, the first thing I want you to notice is this, and that is that genuine love that God gives us enables us to respond patiently in very trying circumstances in life. This young man came to his dad. He said, I want my share of the goods. And having another son, that meant he would divide it between the two of them. Now, the father could have said, now, son, wait a minute. First of all, you're a little bit young to be taking that much wealth. Secondly, he tried to warn him more than likely. You don't know what's out there. There are lots of folks out there who will take your money before you understand what's happened. And besides that, you're heading in a direction that is going to be devastating to you. And because I love you, I'd rather not do that. He didn't do that. But rather, very patiently, in a very trying circumstance of life, which I'm certain was very painful to this dad, he shelled out to him his portion of the inheritance and watched him walk away. When you and I are expressing godly love, God will enable you and me to express love in situations and circumstances that are very trying, very difficult, and sometimes very painful. We know before a person acts the way they intend to act, they're going to be hurt. They're going to hurt others. They're going to lose. And oftentimes, they're going to cause others to lose. They're going to bring pain and suffering and hurt to themselves and are going to suffer disappointments that they would never imagine, which is exactly what this young man did. He lost everything he had. If his father had said, no, I'm not going to do that, it wouldn't have done any good because he could have left anyway. But you see, genuine, true, godly love enables us to express that love and enables us to be patient in circumstances that are very trying that we can't really alter and change at that particular time. A second thing that I want you to notice that love enables us to do, it enables us to sacrifice without complaining. Because this father, having to give his son that larger portion of the estate, had to be a sacrifice on his part. And as a result, He was able to do so. He did not complain about it. He did not argue about it. He did not fuss about it, because you see, he knew his son's heart. That boy, watch this, had already gone. He had already left and gone into a far country in his heart before he ever asked for his inheritance or before his feet ever took him there. Remember this. When a person chooses to live or to walk in sin, their heart precedes their feet. And this father knew, and this is why he was patient. He was loving. He was patient.

her coin, the Bible says she searched for the coin until she found it. But isn't it interesting when Jesus tells the story of the prodigal son who wasted his substance and wasted his father's inheritance, that nowhere does it say, and the father went out searching and seeking for his son. Why did he not go searching and seeking for him? Because he knew his son's heart. He knew that that boy had already made a decision. He was going no matter what. He'd made up his mind. His heart was already gone. And more than likely, they could tell by his conduct around the house that he wasn't the same. Something was missing. His attitude wasn't the same. He had this distant look in his face, distant look in his eyes, distant look in his countenance. He was gone. And then when he said, Father, I want my inheritance, Father knew he was gone. But what did this father do? Instead of going to try to find him and convince him and persuade him against his will, he waited and he waited and he waited. Now, godly love can wait. Godly love, agape love can wait. Phileo love oftentimes cannot wait. Erotic love doesn't wait, does not want to wait. And this is why people step out of the will of God. They think, I have to have it now. I've got to have it now. I must do it now. I must go now. I must do this now. But you see, godly love can wait. Godly love can wait for the other person to love them in return. Godly love can wait upon the will and the purpose and the plan of God. Godly love enables us, empowers us to face difficult and trying circumstances, but to wait. And to wait and to wait and to wait. Sometimes we don't like waiting. But you see, genuine love is willing to wait no matter what. And so what we find is this father, having watched his son walk away, and then what happens? He doesn't go trying to chase him down, but he waits. And it's interesting to see what happens as he waits. If you'll notice in the 13th verse, and not many days later, the youngest son gathered everything together, went on a journey to a distant country, and there he squandered his estate with loose living. Verse 20 says, he got up and came to his father. But while he was still a long way off, his father saw him, felt compassion for him, ran and embraced him and kissed him. The father waited till the son came home. Then he knew he was ready to come home. Where did the son have to get before he came home? He had to get to the end of the rope, the end of the life. He said, I'm starving to death out here in this hog pen. He said, even my father's servants have more than enough to eat, and here I am. He repented of what he had done. He decided what he was going to say. He'd already decided what his confession would be. Father, I've sinned against heaven. I've sinned against you and in your sight. Just make me one of the hired servants, and I'll be happy. Just let me come home again. What did his father do? His father waited. Do you know that's exactly what God does for us? And sometimes you look at people and you see the way they're living and you see how far into sin they get. You think, God, why don't you do something? Or we prayed and prayed and prayed for someone and nothing ever happens. And we think, Lord, why don't you do something? Send judgment, send something. What does God do? In his very divine patience, he waits. Why? He waits because he loved. Does that mean that God doesn't care? No. Waiting doesn't mean we don't care. Waiting oftentimes is a sign, listen, of supernatural strength that God gives us not to get between somebody else and God. Once in a while, somebody gets out of God's will and we want to step in and sort of fix it for them. We want to help them out. And usually when we do that, we get between God and the other person. You get between God and the other person trying to fix them, and who gets fixed? We get fixed. It's difficult to wait and watch God work in someone's life, especially when they're living in disobedience. We cannot afford to step in between what God is doing in that person's life and try to fix them when God knows exactly what it'll take to fix them. A person who genuinely loves with godly love, they have the power and the resources to do what? To wait for God's timing in order to do whatever God has called them to do. Wait upon someone else to respond in that proper love. But I want you to notice something else in this passage in verse 20. A lot of things in verse 20. You recall that his father sees him coming. And when he sees him and recognizes him, what does he do? The Bible says that his father, when he saw him, he had compassion on him and he ran and embraced him and kissed him. Now, no dignified man, no wealthy man in those days would ever run in public. You know what? That father wasn't concerned about public. He saw his son and began to run in order to express his love and compassion and certainly his forgiveness toward him. There is something, listen,

0: There is something very, very energetic about love. That is, when a person feels love, they feel something they're not going to feel when they're not loved. Oftentimes, when a person is weary and tired and worn, and then someone says, I just want you to know how much I love you. Listen, if you've got any feelings at all, a genuine expression of true love is going to energize you. It'll perk up your spirit. It'll do something to your physical body. Genuine love is energizing. And that's the way God made it. God made us to be loved, and He made us to be lovers. He made us to love one another. And oftentimes when a person is discouraged and you walk up to them and just say to them, listen, I just want you to know that I understand what you're doing. I understand where you are. I understand you're hurting. I just want you to know that I love you and I'm praying for you. There's no one who has any feelings at all who cannot be affected by that. God has given us the capacity to love. Listen, not only to experience and enjoy love, but He's given us the capacity to love because people around us need to be loved. Everywhere you turn, you're going to find someone who's hurting about something in their life. Something in their life they're disappointed about. Someone has hurt them. Someone has harmed them. Someone has caused them great pain in life. And love has the capacity. Love has the capacity to express itself in such a way that it energizes the other person. And all of us who desire to be loved, when someone expresses that love toward us, we feel the same kind of supernatural divine energy within our life. And it's very evident that love has healing qualities to it. And for example, a few weeks ago on the front page of one of the major magazines was a medical doctor talking about his new approach to medicine and all the things about vitamins and so forth and groups and so forth. Then he talked about love. There is no question about it. Love, by its very quality and nature, if it is godly love, is a healer. You walk in anybody's hospital room and they're down and you begin to express genuine love toward them, something's going to happen. I do believe that physically, spiritually, emotionally, love is a healer. Love has awesome power in it. And when we think about the power to heal, think about what we could be doing for one another. How could we be encouraging each other? And listen, bringing healing to people's hearts as well as to their bodies by expressing genuine, godly love toward them. And so what happens? No doubt in my mind that this young lad, when he came back home emotionally, listen, something began to happen to him. He felt his father's love. And the Bible says that his father fell upon him. And what did he do? He fell on him and ran, embraced him, and kissed him. What was he doing? He was expressing his genuine love toward him. He wasn't thinking about what his son had done. He was thinking about who his son was. That is, it is his son. And remember what he says? He says, my son was dead. He's alive. He was lost and he's found, and we are going to celebrate tonight. But why? Because he was happy, because the one whom he loved had come home. All of us who are believers have the capacity to be a healing element in people's hurting emotions if we will allow ourselves to do so and to be that to that person. Likewise, I want you to notice something here that's interesting. Not only does love energize us, but listen, love has the power to forgive those who have wronged us. Love enables you and me to forgive those who have wronged us. Now, probably one of the most difficult things we have to deal with in life is an unforgiving spirit. Hardly a week goes by, in fact, not even a day goes by in our mail, that someone doesn't write and say, I'm having a problem with forgiveness. I can't forgive my mother, my father, my children, my parents. I can't forgive the person I work for, my employee, my employer. They've been wronged in some fashion, sometimes financially, sometimes hurt in different ways, physically or sexually or mentally, verbally abused in different ways in life, struggling with the capacity to forgive someone who's hurt them. And yet, the Bible says that when the Spirit of God comes into your life and my life, He says the fruit of the Spirit is love. What kind of love? The same kind of love that God has. Now think about this. If our Lord forgave us of our sins, and when He died on the cross, how much of your sin did He take? He took your sin debt in full, so that every single child of God is a forgiven child of God. Confession doesn't get me forgiveness. Confession gets my attitude and my relationship and my fellowship with our Lord right. What brings about Listen, what brings about the forgiveness of sin is the death of Jesus Christ and the shedding of his blood at Calvary. That's how sin is forgiven. Once we become a child of God and we sin against him, our confession restores our fellowship, our relationship to him. So that every single one of us is a forgiven child of God. So what we have to ask is this. What right do I have to be unforgiving and to hold an unforgiving spirit towards someone else when a fellow believer wrongs you, no matter who it is? God has already provided for their forgiveness. How am I to respond to a fellow believer who wrongs me, no matter what they do, how long they do it, how deeply it hurts, how painful it is? What is my response? My response is to be forgiveness. And somebody says, well, how often do we forgive? How long do we forgive? As long as we are wronged. You see, in the flesh, we can't do it. In the flesh, that doesn't work. In the flesh, sometimes we want to get back. We want vengeance. We want to repay for what they've done. But love enables us, listen, to look into that person's heart, to look beyond what they are, to see what they can possibly be, and to see the will and purpose and plan of God for their life, and to be able to see that Jesus Christ died for their sin, that God forgives them just as he does for us. And what happens? We are able to forgive. No person can live in the center of the will of God with an unforgiving spirit. No one is going to be happy. No one is going to be content. No one is going to have peace in their heart when they're living with an unforgiving spirit. And all of us get wronged in life different times in different ways. All of us feel that at different times. God, I've been wronged, been hurt. Goes on and on and on, and somehow we want to defend ourselves, and so we work up a good defense that's very, very convincing to us, and we think it ought to be convincing to God. And you know what? He's never convinced with any of our defenses. Love, listen, godly love placed in your heart when you were saved has enabled you to say, yes, you're forgiven. No matter what you did, no matter how long you did it, yes, you're forgiven. That is the awesome power of love. Likewise, when you look at this passage, you ask yourself the question, well, where does it say in here that the Father forgave his Son? Well, he didn't even have to say it, did he? Look what he says. The Scripture says that he fell upon his Son's neck, he kissed him, embraced him, and what began to talk about what he was going to do. And here's his Son. Now, his Son said to him, now, Father, I've sinned against heaven in your sight, no longer worthy to be called your Son. You know what his father's doing all that time? Hugging and kissing on him and loving him and pulling him to himself. And what was he doing? Expressing love. You know why? Because when that son said to his father, I want my share. I want it now. I'm leaving no matter what. He patiently walked through that experience, patiently waited, patiently sacrificed, waited for his son. And when his son comes home, what does he say? When he saw him coming down the road, he didn't say, well, well, well, look who finally decided to come home. No, he didn't say that. When he saw him, he didn't think any of that. When he saw his son, everything his son had done was history in his mind. Because a forgiving spirit can make a person's past history. A history not to be brought up again, not to be dragged up, but a history that does what? That is able to be forgotten. And what did he do? He forgave his son. He didn't even have to express it in words. He just expressed it by his conduct. And so when we think in terms of the power of love, love enables you and me to forgive no matter what a person has done for us. Likewise, love, genuine love, enables us to be generous in our giving. Listen to what happens. The Scripture says when his son came, here's what the father said. Quickly bring out the best robe, not one that one of the old slaves had to use, the best robe, and put it on him, put a ring on his hand and sandals on his feet. You know what happens? When you and I genuinely love, we're going to be generous. A person who genuinely loves, a person whose emotions are dominated by love, you know what? They're looking for ways to express love. Sometimes it may be a handshake. Sometimes it may be an expensive gift. Sometimes it may be an inexpensive gift. But sometimes it may be just something that you want the other person to realize that you are thinking about them. Generosity, listen, is a quality of God. Generosity is a quality of a child of God. Generosity is an expression of true, genuine love. A person who's self-centered always bringing things to themselves, always concerned about how much do I have, me, myself, and I, my three favorite friends, I in the center of my whole life. That kind of person is not generous. And you know what? A person who's not generous misses a great deal in life. Because when you love someone, if you genuinely love someone, for example, every woman in here would agree with this. Do you not love when your husband comes home and brings you something when you thought that you were probably the last thing on his mind during that particular experience or wherever he'd gone, and all of a sudden he hands you something? The reason I know that's true is when I say that, the women say and go, yes, absolutely. Why? Because you love to be remembered. We all love to be remembered. We all love people who give to us, and we love people who don't give. But you see, some people just seemingly have the quality. You know what the quality is? It isn't a matter of the gift of giving necessarily, because sometimes a person with the gift of giving is not necessarily a very loving person. But a person whose life is dominated by love, they're going to give. They want to give. And what happens is you find yourself looking, especially if somebody you love particularly, you're looking for ways to express that love. Or even when you're not thinking about it, you see something that reminds you of the something that person has said. Or one day they say, well, I certainly would like to have thus and so. What happens? When you see it, here's what happens. Something on the inside of you just rises up. I found it. In other words, you know it's going to make them happy. What are you doing? Your love is simply expressing itself. And love is going to express itself in true, genuine generosity. When I think about loving God, how could I ever withhold a tithe from a God I love? How could I ever withhold myself from a God I love? How could I ever withhold anything if I love Him? If I love Him, He's not going to have to beg me to serve Him. If I love Him, He's not going to have to beg me for a tithe. If I love Him, He's not going to have to beg me to give Him a gift. If I love Him, I'm going to want to. I'm going to look for ways to give. Look for ways to express my love for Him. And one of the ways of expressing love is giving. So, if you look at this passage, what happens? The Bible says He gave him a robe and a ring and sandals on his feet, and then He gave him a big party inviting everybody. Why? Because He loved that son, and He wanted to express exactly what He felt. Another thing I want you to notice here is this, that when a person loves, not only can they give, but they can serve joyfully. Listen to what happens in this passage. Now, here's the father who's head of everything here in this household. And when his son comes home, all of a sudden, not only is he expressing love toward his son, but his administrative gift comes to preeminence. Listen to what he says. All of a sudden, he takes charge. He says to the slaves, bring out the best robe. Put it on him. Says to another one, get a ring for his hand. To another one, sandals for his feet. To another one, kill the fatted calf. To another one, arrange the party. We're going to celebrate the son's return. You know what happens? If I genuinely love someone, I'm willing to serve them. I don't have to serve them looking for something in return. I don't need anything necessarily from them. If I love them, I'm going to look for ways to serve them. I'm going to look for ways to be helpful. I'm going to look for ways to express that love in service. You see, I can give something to someone without loving them at all. But if I genuinely love them, I'm not only going to give, but I'm going to look for some way or ways to serve that person. What can I do to help? How can I express my genuine love? And serving them sometimes may be something very insignificant or something very significant. When it comes to God, if I love Him, I'm going to be willing to serve Him joyfully. You see, it doesn't even register in my mind that a person could say, I love God, but don't call on me. I love God, but don't expect me to serve in the church. I love God, but don't expect me to tithe. I love God, but don't expect me to get involved in church work. I love God, but you can't count on me for that. You see, it doesn't even register. Because the truth is, genuine love, listen, serves joyfully. It does not serve in this way. Well, if you've got to have it, I guess I can do it. If nobody else will do it, yes, I guess I will. That's not serving joyfully. You know what? That's serving out of duty. If I love you, I'm going to serve you no matter what. If I love you, I'm going to find a way to do something that expresses that love. And so what do we find in this passage? We find the father throwing a big party. And he, what is he doing? He's doing everything necessary to make this a wonderful success because he wants his son to feel welcome, listen, accepted once again into the family, willing to serve joyfully. Notice again something else here. And that is, when a person genuinely loves, they are able, listen, they're able to restore people who fall. Now look at this. Verse 24, notice. He says, "For this son of mine was dead and has come to life again. He was lost and has been found, and they began to be merry. When his son came home, he did not scold him. He did not reprimand him. He did not say, now, this time around, this is what you can expect. No, none of that. But what did he do? The father, because of his love for him, he restored him to his position. How do I know that? Because he gave him a ring, sandals and a robe, all of which indicated his acceptance, his approval, and that he was reinstating him, so to speak, as a son. He was not to come back as a slave. He was to come back in the very position which he left, a son whom his father greatly loved. You know what? Oftentimes the church is the one that treats people the worst. Every single lost person, any lost person should be able to walk into this fellowship or any other church fellowship and feel welcome and feel at home, no matter how they dress, how they look. It may be the best they have or the poorest they have. It doesn't make any difference how that person dresses. If that's all that they have, a person who is not a Christian should be able to feel loved and accepted in any fellowship of God's people. And when a person falls, when they falter in life and they make mistakes and maybe they blow it in business or blow it in their morality, it doesn't make any difference what it is. We who believers, it is our responsibility, listen, not to condemn, not to judge, but to do what? To restore them. Now, this father had all the legitimate rights of a parent to say, you have squandered half of the fortune that I have worked so hard for. While your brother has been here laboring and working faithfully, you have squandered, you have wasted. In fact, his brother said he wasted it on harlots and riotous living. You have wasted your inheritance, wasted your life. Look what an absolute total mess and embarrassment you are to all of us. You, from now on, will live with the slaves. No. What did he do? Because he loved him, he was able to restore him to his rightful position as a son, never scolding, never reprimanding, never saying to him, I'll forgive you but, I'll forgive you if, I'll forgive you when. He didn't even have to say it. He hugged him and kissed him and loved him. And while his son was confessing all of his sinfulness, he was telling him how much he loved him. Let me ask you a question. Who is it in your life you cannot forgive? And who among your friends or who among your relatives or who among your co-workers who've made big mistakes in life and you've chalked them off and you've said, I'll not have anything else to do with those people? You know, Jesus never did that. You see, genuine love has the power to reach out in a forgiving, loving, kind way and respond with forgiveness and respond, listen, with joyful service, willing to give of ourselves to help restore that person if there's anything or something that we can personally do for them. You see, all of us stumble at times in our life. All of us make mistakes in different aspects of our life. And how many people have reached out to you and encouraged you when you were down and you were discouraged and you were going through a difficult time in your finances and maybe you're embarrassed and maybe you'd lost just about everything, or maybe someone in your family walked away and your husband or your wife, or maybe your parents abused you in some fashion, and yet you're somehow able to accept them back. You don't reread their history to them over and over and over again, but you're able to say, you know, if it were not for the grace of God, I'd be right where you are. And the truth is, if it were not for the grace of God, there's not a single one of us who knows where we would be today if it were not for God's goodness and love and patience and kindness and grace and mercy and forgiveness and forgiveness and forgiveness and forgiveness. Amen. Then you see, genuine love reaches out to restore those who have fallen or who have made big mistakes in their life. Likewise, now look at this passage. It's very evident to me that when a person genuinely loves someone, one of the things that happens to the person who's loved is it builds up their sense of self-esteem. Listen, You and I will never know how many people we walk around, live around, work around who have a very, very, listen, who feel like they're nobodies. They don't have any sense of self-esteem at all. They don't have any sense of self-worth at all. They just feel like they're one of a number. Or they're just one of the billions of people out here in this world. They don't think anybody cares. They don't think anybody loves them. Oftentimes, they don't know how to love someone else. And therefore, because they don't know how to love anyone else, they're just absolutely dead sure that we don't love them. And besides that, they have all this proof. They can tell you all the bad things that they've done in their life. And their conclusion is, why would anyone love me when I have lived or acted the way I've lived and acted? But you know what? I don't know of anything any more powerful to build up a person's sense of self-worth than to say to them, genuinely, lovingly, as sweetly, or however you want to say it, if you say to them, I just want you to know, I really love you. I'm here to tell you, if you could see what happens to them emotionally, it just absolutely, totally fills them up. If they can believe you. Now, if you're just faking it out trying to help somebody, that's one thing. If you genuinely love a person, really and truly love them, when you say to them, I just want you to know I really love you, then give them two or three reasons why if you want to, but just say to them, I just want you to know I really love you. You and I have the capacity, that's the power of love, to build a person emotionally, to build them, listen, not to build them up for pride's sake, but to build up a person's sense of self-worth is to say to them, oh, here's what happens. When you say to someone, I really love you, here's what they read. Well, I'm worth something. I'm worth knowing. I'm worth loving. I must count. I must be important to at least one person. One of my favorite stories in the scriptures is the story of blind Bartimaeus, sitting by the highway side begging. May have never had seen light in his entire life. And here he was, people marching by and walking by, and he heard that it was Jesus, and so he began to cry out, Jesus, Son of David, have mercy on me. Have mercy upon me. You remember the crowd's response? Would you shut this man up? Tell him this is Jesus walking by. Shut him up. And I love this passage, and it says it best in the King James Version. It said, when Jesus heard in the Bible says, and Jesus stood still. I love that. Jesus stood still. Why did he stand still? He stopped on his way through Jericho, on his way to the cross. He would never pass that way again. He stopped for a poor blind beggar, and he called him to himself. And he said to Bartimaeus, Bartimaeus, what wilt thou that I should do unto thee? Oh, Bartimaeus, what do you want me to do for you? And Bartimaeus said, Lord, that I may receive my sight. You know what? If Jesus had not healed Bartimaeus, but had just stopped by the wayside and said, Bartimaeus, I'm Jesus of Nazareth. I just want to stop and tell you that I recognized you here. You know what? There are a lot of people you and I live around. You know what they want? They just want to be recognized. They just want to feel that somebody has seen them, that somebody cares, that, you know, they're out in this big crowd of people and nobody cares, nobody's seen them, they're not worth anything, they don't feel very gifted, they don't feel very talented, they don't feel very important. They're just one person out there. Maybe they live in an apartment, live by themselves, and they go to work alone, and they work around people who do not seem to be very loving and very caring. And what do? They give in their 8 hours. They come back to that same empty apartment, and they live alone. They watch TV. They're trying to find something. Somebody, please make me feel like somebody. You have the awesome power within you through the Holy Spirit to love someone. And to build up a sense of self-worth and a sense of self-esteem. To make them, listen, watch this. Not make them feel like something they're not, but to enable them to feel something that they are. Listen, that person, no matter how worthless they feel, no matter how poor their sense of self-esteem, Jesus died for that person equally as much as he did for you and me. And so you and I, the Bible says, we're to be like salt and like light, right? But the Bible says also we're to be a sweet aroma, that wherever you and I are traveling, wherever we are walking, wherever we are living, that our very life is to exude something that says something about the character of Christ within us. Loving people who feel worthless, loving people who feel like they're nobodies. You can't make a greater contribution to that person than to love them and to express it either in something you give, something of yourself, or to encourage them verbally. Put your arm around them. You see, when you walk up to someone and you genuinely love them and you say, you put your arm around them and you say, I just want you to know I'm thinking about you and just loving you today. I guarantee you that they will not forget. Remember this, the less loved a person feels, the less it takes to make them feel very loved. The less love they feel, just a little bit. It doesn't take just a little bit of I love you. A little bit I'm thinking about you. A little bit I'm praying for you. A little bit I want you to know that I understand where you are. A little bit I've been thinking about you. A letter, a phone call, an expression of love that says to somebody who feels like a nobody, you are a somebody, and I recognize you, and I want you to know that. And this is why I believe in a church, that everybody should be treated equally. And that is, you don't recognize people with great wealth or treat people who have nothing a different way. When people walk this aisle, it doesn't make a difference how they're dressed. It doesn't make a difference what they have. It doesn't make a difference what color, what language, what nation. None of that has anything to do with it. That's why you look across this congregation and you'll find people from all different countries in the world and people of every language and background and color and culture. And you know what? God, who loves every single one of us, you know what? We love every single person equally the same, because every single one of us is a single child of the living God. And God says, you are worth so much. I died on the cross in your behalf. Only godly love is able to do that, to accept people. And you know what? When a person feels rejected, that's one of the most painful things they can feel. This man came home to a father who accepted him. No rejection, but pure acceptance. Then I want you to notice something else here. And that is, when a person is loved, you know how they feel? They feel emotionally complete. And what was this father wanting to do? He wanted his son to feel emotionally complete. And he hugged him. Listen, he could have said to him, he could have met him on the street or down the road and said, right there. You smell so bad and you look so bad. Now listen, come on home. You're accepted. And we're going to dress you up. But just you're smelling a little bad now. Come on, let's take it easy now and just follow me home. No. The scripture says, what did he do? The Bible says he fell upon him. Listen. That boy had to feel emotionally complete because, listen, every child gets their first impression of what God is like from their earthly father. This is why it's so important that an earthly father love your daughter, love your son, touch them, express that love, reassure them constantly of your love for them. Because one of these days they're going to grow up. And when they grow up, if they have grown up in a home and they have felt their father's love, there is a sense of security. Listen to this. There is a sense of security in the life of a woman and the life of a man who grows up, who understands, experiences, and knows that their father loves them, that there is not a single thing on the face of this earth that can take that father's, can take that place. Nobody. You show me a woman who grows up in a family where the father does not love her, does not express love, or he may give her lots of things, but that's not love. And where there's no love, and here's what happens in that woman's life. She will spend her married life trying to get her husband to express fatherly love for her, which she never got. She will project on him all kinds of requirements and all kinds of expectations that no husband can live up to, because the husband's not the father. This is why it's so very important that fathers love their daughters in a godly fashion. Love their sons in a godly fashion. They create security. It's like putting an anchor in their life, because lots of times in their life there's going to be some storms out there. You want your daughter to call you and say, Dad. You want your son to call you and say, Dad. You want them to sense that oneness, that completeness, because you love them. And they sense that love, and they grew up with the stability and the strength of a father's love. It is easier for a child who grows up in that kind of home to receive Jesus Christ early in life, easier than for a child who grows up in a home where there's bitterness and hostility and anger and all kind of crude and rude conduct and language that goes on. This young man felt absolutely complete. His father hugged him, loved him, must have said some things to him also about his love for him at this particular time. And so therefore, he felt very, very secure. But I want you to notice something else in this passage, and that's this. That when a person genuinely loves and has the capacity to love from a scriptural point of view, they're able to be kind and express kindness toward those who misjudge them and those who misunderstand them. Now watch what happens in this passage. We leave the first son, go to the second son. Remember what's happening now. Watch this. In verse 25, now his oldest son was in the field. When he came and approached the house, he heard music and dancing. He summoned one of the servants and began inquiring what these things might be. And he said to him, your brother has come, and your father's killed the fatted calf because he has received him back safe and sound. The elder son, his brother, became angry, was not willing to go in, and his father came out and began entreating him. But he answered and said to his father, look, for so many years I've been serving you. I've never neglected a command of yours, and yet you've never given me a kid that I might be merry with my friends. But this son of yours came who has devoured your wealth with harlots and killed the fatted calf for him. Look what you've done for him. Look at this next phrase. And he said to him, my child, you've always been with me, and all that is mine is yours. But we had to be merry and rejoice, for this brother of yours was dead, and he's begun to live, and he was lost, and he's been found. You see, what was his response? He could have said, aren't you ashamed of yourself? Your brother had just about lost his life, and now he's come home, and you are angry and sitting out here pouting and having a pity party when your brother has come home. No, that's what a natural, normal, earthly father would have done who lives in his humanness and carnal nature. But you see, God has given all of us the capacity to his children to do what? To be kind and respond in kindness when we are misjudged and when we are misunderstood. And so he misjudged the father. Didn't mean that his father loved that son more than he did him. More than likely, if that son had said, what about me having a fatted calf and have a party, Father? More than likely, he'd never ask. He just said, you never gave that to me. But he already owned the rest of the inheritance. But notice his father's response. And I want to say this again to dads. Dads, we send many messages to our children. Many messages, and we can send good ones and we can send bad ones. One thing for certain, whenever you and I respond to our children, and we're responding in love, they will never be able to escape a father's love no matter what. They may wrong you. They may harm you in some fashion. But you know what? Love is irresistible ultimately. The Bible says that love never fails. And when a father loves his daughter and a father loves his son, ultimately they're going to recognize that in a way that will cause them to have such admiration and love toward their parents. They'll never be able to thank them enough for their love for them. How did he respond to that boy? My son, my child, this is your brother. We had to have a party. He was lost. We're all so happy. We're so excited that he's come home. Why don't you come on and enjoy it with us? But you see, his attitude was all messed up. And you ask yourself the question, and this is really the point of this story from Jesus' point of view, because Jesus' point of view was to the Pharisees, which of these sons was the worst? You could say, well, the son who went out there and squandered his living riotous living and harlots and all the rest. Or was it the one who lived at home in anger, bitterness, resentment of all the things that were going on? You see, when it comes to forgiveness, it doesn't make any difference. The father loved the son who squandered it all. The father who loved the son who stayed there but was angry. And the truth is that when you and I have godly love, we'll be able to respond in kindness when we are misjudged and when we are misunderstood. Well, there are lots of other things I could say about love and the power of love, but let me just say one other thing about it. And that is, one of the wonders of the power of love is this, that God has given every single one of us the awesome privilege of being able to love him intimately, warmly, and eternally. That is, that you and I can love this God. And when I think about it, I've never seen God physically. I've never touched him. I think sometimes he's spoken to me so clearly, it was as if he said it audibly, but he did not. But you know what? You and I have the power, and we have the nature of love that we can love a God we've never seen. we can love a God we can't even touch. We can love a God whom we've never heard speak audibly. We've heard a God that they say he's out yonder somewhere. Haven't seen him, haven't touched him, haven't felt him, and yet you and I have the awesome ability and capacity as his children to love this God. To love this God enough to give our life for him. To love this God enough to just want to obey him whatever the cost. To love him enough to give and give and give our life, our possessions, whatever is necessary. We love him enough to worship him, to bow down and unashamedly worship him and call him our God. Never have seen him, never have touched him, never have heard him, but somehow we can love him. What kind of God has made you and me, human beings confined to this earth, never seen him, never touched him, never heard him, and yet he will have a relationship with us and we can have a relationship with him that is sweet, gentle, forgiving, and tender, and on we could go describing God's love for you and me. Is it any wonder he said, "By this shall all men and women know that you are my followers, that you have agape, divine, genuine love each for the other." Now I want to ask you a couple of questions. Listen carefully. Who is there in your life today that has wronged you, misused you, accused you falsely, or even rightly? Who is it out there that a long time ago wronged you and you still think about it, hurt you deeply, tore your heart out, ripped it apart? Hurt you so deeply that you think you'll never be able to get over it, and somehow you haven't. And you still hold it in your heart. You've talked to God about it, and you've said, "Oh, I forgive them," but deep down inside you haven't. It's still there. It's like poison, and it just sort of drips out. It may be a father who abused you, a mother who misused you. Somebody says, "Well, yeah, it was my parents, but they're dead and gone, so it's over." It's not over. Just because someone dies does not mean it's over. You know what it means? It means it's more difficult. Because if your parent who wronged you dies and you didn't settle and you did not forgive them, you may think it's all gone away, but here's where it all went. Right down in the innermost being of your life. And my friend, one of the worst things that can happen is to have an unforgiving spirit towards someone and that person die. Listen, and then you have to live with it. Now watch this. Let's say that person really wronged you. They were your enemy and they wronged you. And you had great dislike for them and you'd like to have taken vengeance on them, but you did not. You know what happens? Watch this. If your enemy dies and you have not forgiven them, your enemy keeps punishing you after your enemy is dead and gone. Only because you allow him to do it. Forgiveness is absolutely extremely important. And so I want to ask you, who is it out there in your life that still, when you think about unforgiveness, their face comes across? It may be years and years and years ago. It may be yesterday. Your husband, your wife, your son, your daughter, your parent, a friend, an employee, a relative somewhere out there, they wronged you. They were wrong. You have all the defense you need, but what you don't have is peace and contentment and joy and the Holy Spirit. Second question. Has God asked you to serve him in some fashion by serving someone else and you didn't do it? You didn't want to do it? You still don't do it? I don't mean necessarily serving in church, but I mean God wants you to give yourself away to someone and somehow you're too important. Somehow you're too busy. somehow you just don't have time to be a servant. But Jesus said, I came not to be served. Jesus said, I came to serve. When I think about the fact that my Savior came to serve me, could I ever be honest without saying, Lord, and what would you have me to do? Could I ever say to him who has given me everything, beginning with life, could I ever say to him, no, you can't have that? Not really. I simply ask you this question. Those who know you, those who live with you, those who work with you, those who play with you, do they see in your character and in your lifestyle genuine godly love? You're kind, you're forgiving, you're generous, you don't mind taking your part, sharing, serving. You get misunderstood sometimes, but you're kind in response. All these qualities that were true in the prodigal's father, are those qualities true in your life and my life? You and I will give no greater witness, preach no greater sermon, than to be loving and kind and gentle and understanding, no matter what.
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0: Sometimes when you and I are reading the Scriptures, we may be prone to just see some subject and wonder what in the world is all that about, but never stop to examine what does that mean and how does it relate to the Christian, and is there something here that I should be involved in, or is this just something that I can just pass on and make no difference? One of those words, and there are lots of them, one of those words is fasting. And usually when a Christian reads that, especially if they have a problem eating, they do not want to investigate that subject whatsoever, because they remind me of traffic at about 5 o'clock in the afternoon on the expressway. It's stop and start, stop and start. So they've been on all kind of diets, stop and start, stop and start. So they don't get anywhere. They've lost millions of pounds over these years, still in the same shape, same situation. But fasting isn't a matter of shaping you up on the outside. It's a matter of doing something to us on the inside. And Jesus fasted. Old Testament saints fasted. And people are still fasting, and God is still working His miraculous, wonderful ways as a result of fasting. Now, there are no scriptures in the Bible that says, thou shalt fast. There are no rules and regulations on it. But I want us to open the Word of God today and to find out, what does He mean, and what is fasting all about? How can it affect my relationship to God, my relationship to myself? How does it affect my praying? How does it affect my understanding of God? How does it affect my receiving from God? So I want you to turn, if you will, to Matthew chapter 6. And this is the Sermon on the Mount. And Jesus, in this passage, beginning in this 6th chapter, what He's doing here is warning His followers, His listeners, to not be like the Pharisees. And He says to them, speaking first of all of their giving, He says, now don't be like the Pharisees. When they give, they want to be seen by others so they can get credit for it. And so He says in the first few verses, talking about that, He said, you're to give so that your alms may be in secret, and your Father who sees in secret will repay you. Then beginning in the fifth verse, He talks about prayer. And He says that when we pray, we're not to be like those who stand on the street corners. And that is, we shouldn't be praying because we want to be seen and heard for our prayers. He says, if we do, that certainly is meaningless. And we're to pray in secret, and God will again repay us. Then when we come down to the 16th verse, He speaks of fasting. And He says, not only about giving and praying should we do it in secretly, but He says, verse 16, whenever you fast, do not put on a gloomy face as the hypocrites do, for they neglect their appearance in order to be seen fasting by men. Truly I say to you, they have their reward in full. That is, if we give to be seen, pray to be seen, fast to be seen, having been seen is the full reward. He says, but you, when you fast, anoint your head, wash your face, so that you may not be seen fasting by men, but by your Father who is in secret, and your Father who is in secret will repay you. Now, Jesus does not command us to fast, But he fasted, and as we said, the New Testament church certainly fasted. And God has used mightily in the past and still does those people who are willing to fast. In fact, God does the most amazing things in the lives of people who are willing to fast. So I want us to understand what it's all about and how it can affect your life. Now, I want to begin by saying, let's talk about the very purpose of it, because fasting is not for the purpose of pushing God along and persuading Him and hurrying Him along to do something that is His will to do and that you want Him to do. And oftentimes we have the idea, well, if I'll fast, that'll put a little pressure on God. And if I'll put a little pressure on Him, then that'll move His schedule up to do what? To match mine. And so we have the idea that somehow fasting is going to persuade Him to do it. Well, the Bible says, ask and it shall be given you. Seek and you shall find. Knock and it shall be opened to you. And so if we do these things, we can expect God to answer. Nowhere does it say, if you fast, you can move God's schedule, persuade and convince Him. So it's not a matter of moving God ahead of schedule by going on some fast. Secondly, it does not involve this matter of persuading God to do something against His will. That is, I can't change God's mind by fasting. That is, it isn't a fast that is for the purpose of persuading Him to change His mind, change His will to suit me. It's not a hunger strike that forces God to move His hand to fit my schedule or my needs or my wants at this particular time. But in essence, fasting is preparation. Listen, it is preparation to seek the Lord. Fasting is a self-preparation. Now, nowhere in the Scripture do I find a single instance where fasting is directed toward God, that is to persuade Him. But fasting is always a matter of preparing myself to come before Almighty God. And what it does is it enables us to lay other things aside, because we would fast either food or sleep, or we would fast our relationships. We would fast our schedule, that is our time and how we allot our time. And so we would change our time or set aside time for God, not eat or not sleep. All of these things have to do with concentrating on Him. God wants our full attention, and if you'll think about it, He doesn't get it very often. And so when you and I choose to fast, and knowing what our objective for fasting is, what we're saying is, more important than food, more important than sleep, more important than my schedule, more important than my relationship with someone else, the most important thing is my relationship to the Father. I want to hear Him. I want to know Him. I want to know what He's saying to me. And more important than all these other things is that. And so when I'm willing to lay these other things aside, then I am able to concentrate on Him and to hear from Him. And if I should ask you, how many of you want to hear from God? Well, I think any believer, certainly any wise person would say, well, sure, I want to hear from God. I want to know His will about my life at times. I want to know how to walk through this difficulty, this hardship, this dark valley that I'm in. Sure, I want to hear from God. But somehow I just can't seem to hear from Him. I read the Scriptures and I don't understand that. Fasting does this. It helps me to concentrate, focus, and rivet my attention upon the Father, so that these other things that are vital to our life and are necessary and normal, but somehow our interest in these things begins to diminish. And what happens is the importance of God, His will, His purpose, His plan becomes so preeminent, I can lay these things aside without any real problem. And what happens is I begin to connect and I begin to relate in such a fashion, something will happen in my life every single time I fast if I go about it with the right objective and in the right fashion. That's my purpose in this message, and that is to help us understand what that is. Now, when it comes to fasting, it is going to involve a persistence on our part. When we're seeking the Lord about something, a diligence on our part, humility before Him, acknowledging, Lord, I don't have the answers. I don't know how to operate in this situation. I don't know what to do, or I feel very helpless to change this. And so, Lord, I'm coming to You because I desperately need You to intervene in my life, in this circumstance, the situation at this point. And what happens is when you and I get burdened enough, when we feel the weight of our circumstances enough, when we feel it enough, we want to know what to do. And so often people, instead of laying aside things, they add things. They want to take medicine or pills or go to the doctor or whatever it might be, or have some kind of a social so that they will feel better about themselves. Now listen, fasting is God's way of bringing us to Himself and to Himself only, so that we we depend upon nothing and no one but Him. And if we are willing to lay aside anything and everything that usually grabs our attention, God will move in our life in the most unusual ways. And we're going to give some examples of that in just a few moments. Now, with that in mind, understanding that it is not in order to hurry God along to meet my schedule, it is not for the purpose of having a hunger strike or a sleep strike or whatever, in order to persuade Him to do something that is against His will, contrary to His will, no kind of fasting, no matter what it is, no kind of self-discipline, self-denial is going to cause God to act in such a way that is opposite of who He is by His nature and His character. So we're talking about an experience, a spiritual experience. And what I'm titling this message is biblical fasting, not just fasting. The world fasts and all kinds of religions fast, but biblical fasting has its objective, Almighty God. And I want to say again, I do not know a single time in the Scriptures where fasting is for the purpose of forcing God, persuading God to do something. It is crying out to God. It is the preparation of one's self to seek Him, to discover Him, and to cry out for intervention on our behalf. Now let's think about, for example, what are some of the awesome effects that fasting can have in our life? Well, one of the things it does is this. When you and I lay aside either food or sleep or our relationships with someone else or our schedule, what happens? When we set aside anything and begin to concentrate on Him, our mind begins to get clear. Now, all of us have cobwebs in our mind. Now, we don't like to think about that, but we do. You think of all the clamor and all the stuff and all the years and so forth. We have cobwebs in our mind. One of the things that fasting does is this. It begins to clear the mind. We begin to be able to see things from God's perspective. Why? Because if we're fasting food or sleep or whatever, what we're saying is these things not as important. And we begin to concentrate on Him. God, what are You saying? What is Your will? What is Your purpose? What is Your plan? And any time you and I begin to seek Him with all of our heart, we're going to see and perceive and understand what we're not going to understand just going about our daily normal routine. And so it clears the mind. We are able to concentrate. We're able to think the way God thinks about things in a way that we would not otherwise. Likewise, it intensifies our desire for God. When you and I begin to focus on Him and cry out to Him, and we, no matter what drives us, and most every time in the Scriptures you'll find people fasting, they are fasting because they are highly motivated by some situation or circumstance, and sometimes danger or whatever, or some great need. They are motivated by that. People usually don't just fast for fasting's sake, though. There are people who, of course, fast in their worship to God because they just want to worship Him and praise Him, and they don't want anything disturbing them. They lay aside time or food or whatever it may be. They just want to focus upon Him. They just want to hear from God. They just want to worship and praise Him. And so fasting is a part of that. But it does intensify and enables us to intensify our desire for Him. Likewise, one of the things that usually happens, and I think always happens really, in all the instances of Scripture I know, except those instances where we're only given a brief part of the incident, usually here's what happens. When a person begins to fast, laying aside other things, concentrating on Him, seeking Him, listening to Him, usually one of the first things that happens is we come to God driven by something, motivated by something that is bothering or disturbing us, or some need. And so we, first of all, we bring this thing to God or we bring this situation to Him. Well, I'm sure He listens to that, but you know what He immediately does? Immediately He turns this back upon us, and God begins to surface in our life anything and everything and all things that He knows we need to deal with about ourselves. We come to Him asking and seeking and searching for divine guidance and direction. What He's first interested in is in us. So this is why fasting is, first of all, it is self-preparation to seek the Lord. And I know that I have never fasted a single time that God, no matter where I started and what my burden was, the first thing He dealt with is me. And usually what you're going to do is you're going to discover things about yourself you didn't know. You're going to see things that you had not seen. He's going to surface areas of your life that need to be corrected. And so what he's after confession and genuine repentance. What is He doing? He is preparing us to meet Him on a level whereby He can exercise His supernatural power in our circumstance or situation to change it according to His will, and to change it in such a way that we will be in absolute agreement with it. And in order to do that, then he must deal with those motivations, those selfish desires, any pride or egotism or any avenues that we want God to be directed. What he's going to do is to clean out the cobwebs, clean out our will, and to move us from what? Move us from over here where we are so absolutely prejudiced, to get us absolutely neutral. Father, what is your will? The answer is yes, dear God, no matter what it is. It is preparation in our life to seek him. And so in the process of doing that, he's going to surface those things that should not be there. Now, he is going to bring us, because this is certainly part of the fasting process, one of the tremendous effects is that it brings us to know the will of God. God will show us his will. It brings us to the point of knowing the will of God, of desiring the will of God, doing the will of God, and understanding that the will of God is always best.

means you just absolutely have to eat and you're just going to eat. Why? Because you're controlled by your appetite. We are controlled. You've heard people say, well, it's 12 o'clock. It's time to eat. Now, they hadn't had a single feeling about being hungry. It's time to eat. God doesn't want us captivated, imprisoned by anything. Anything in this body, anything outside this body. Fasting is a liberating thing for us. And so, what does He do? He makes it possible for us to understand His will, to desire His will, to do His will, and to know that His will is best. Another thing that happens when you and I begin to fast is this. Our vision of the greatness and the power and the might of God begins to increase. Listen to this carefully. Whatever you and I gaze at, gaze upon, we're going to be like that. Now, here's a good example. It's a bad example, but it's a good one. Let's say that here's a young man or a young woman, and this young fellow says, one thing I am not going to be like when I grow up, I am not going to be like my daddy. And all through those young years, I do not want to be like him. I'm telling you, I'm not going to be like him. He goes to college and he tells friends, he says, well, my daddy pays my way, but the one thing I do not want to be like my father under no condition. Gets out in the business world, has his family. What's he saying? I just do not want to be like my dad. You know what's going to happen? He's going to be like his daddy. You know why? Because that's where his focus is. Whatever you and I gaze upon, what we rivet our attention to, we are going to be like it whether we like it or not. Now, if that's true, then what's the smartest thing to do? Well, who do you really want to be like? You want to be like the Lord Jesus. Then what you rivet your attention upon? You rivet your attention upon Him. You seek His ways and His will and His purpose and His plan for your life. You get in the Scriptures and you begin to read and soak your mind and your heart in the ways of the Lord Jesus Christ. We will become like what we gaze at. And so what happens is, when we begin to gaze upon the Lord, we begin to set our focus upon Him, and I mean coming to Him in prayer, meditating upon His Word, listening to Him, talking to Him, laying aside these things, anything that would interfere with that. What happens is, God begins to work in our life in the most miraculous way, because what's happening is, little by little, step by step, moment by moment, year after year, we are becoming like the one upon whom we gaze our attention and focus our mind and our heart. And so what happens is, the more like Him we begin to think, the greater and the more magnificent and the more splendor we see in Almighty God. And what happens is that, listen to this, the longer we live and the more we focus upon Him, here's what happens. Those things that used to be mountains to us look like molehills. Things that used to absolutely throw us out of joint no longer affect us. And we began to be able to walk through the deepest, darkest valleys in life with the most awesome sense of perfect peace and quietness. When everything around you is falling apart, somehow there is this awesome sense of deep, abiding, anchored stability that nothing, no matter what, can shake you and rock you off of that. And if you want to find out where people are, throw them in hot water, and you'll find out exactly where they are. Because if they squeal and holler and yell and scream and want to take the situation in their own hand and manipulate circumstances, you know that they're not walking deeply with God. Fasting does something. It so focuses our attention, so gears us to Him, so anchors us to Him. What happens? That everything around you can fall apart, but somehow, and you can't even explain it yourself. You cannot explain the peace that passes all understanding. That's what Paul says. There's a peace that passes all human understanding. What is it? Because it is rooted in a relationship. It is rooted and firmed up. It is bonded in a relationship with Almighty God. And fasting helps me be able to see who He's like and what He is. And so as the years go by, what? As He walked you through that circumstance, He built your faith. As He walked you through this and He built your faith. As He walked you through this and He built your faith. You see, one of the great advantages of fasting is this. As you and I practice it over the years, what we don't see and what we can't feel at the moment, you know what is happening? God is anchoring. God is establishing. God is rooting us. God is firming us up. God is doing something in our life that we don't even understand at the moment what's happening. And then what happens? You run into a tremendous wall of opposition. You walk into something that is absolutely impossible. And what happens? Before, you would have just run in absolute horrendous fear. You look at the wall no matter how thick and how high. You look at it and you think about how absolutely impossible it is. But something down inside of you says, trust me. Trust me, trust me, trust me. And that is Almighty God speaking to your heart in the deepest, darkest moments of your life. Fasting rivets our attention upon Him. It has the most awesome sense of effect. And what it does in essence, it binds us to Him into such a oneness that we can't ever be the same again. I'm not saying

0: to you that if you fast once or twice, that you'll never be the same again. I'm saying it is a part of your relationship to God. And in prayer that God will do something inside of your life, inside of you. People diet and they don't eat this and they don't eat that and they go through all these things and what happens? All they do is just shift weight. That's all they do. They lose a little bit here and lose a little bit there and it has nothing spiritual going on. But when you and I fast for the sake of the kingdom of God, when you and I laying aside things because we want to know Him, hear from Him, and abide by His will and do His will, something happens in your life that will last a whole lifetime. Now, what I would like to do in talking about the practice of fasting, I'd like to give you some examples, and I want you to jot these down so you can look them up a little later. I'm just going to go through this list because I don't have time to go back and analyze all of these, and then I'll pick three of them. I'll choose three of these that probably relate to where most of us live most of the time. And so the best way to find out why people fast and their reasons for fasting and how God operates that way, I could give you personal illustrations. I could give you illustrations that happen in war, business, finances, you name it. And yet I want to give you some biblical things here that you can go back and read for yourself so that you can ponder them in your own heart and say, all right, Lord, how did you work then? Now, listen to this. One of the greatest things God has ever taught me in my life is this, is to get in the Word of God and say, well, now, how did you work there? If you work there, how will you work in my life? Because principles never change. Now, situations and circumstances and people change. Principles don't change. God, how did you work there? If you'll work that way there, how will you work in my life? He will exercise the same principle in your life and my life in this 20th century as He did in the Old Testament and the New Testament. So let me just give you these, then we'll come back and choose three of them. First of all, we talk about the reasons. One of the primary reasons we fast is for divine intervention in things in which we feel helpless. Divine intervention in things in which we feel helpless. We don't know what to do. And so we come to Him in fasting and prayer. Nehemiah chapter 1 is a good example of that. Secondly, to know the will of God. When no matter what we've done, we somehow just can't find His will. Fasting and prayer will make the difference. Daniel chapter 9. The third is in a national crisis, when a nation is in fear, or when you are in fear. 2 Chronicles chapter 20, Jehoshaphat calling the people of Israel to prayer. Preparation for ministry before a person goes into ministry. And you recall that Jesus, who was certainly not a sinner, He had nothing to confess and repent of, but what did He do? After His baptism, remembering now, He grew up as a young lad, and in those early years as a carpenter, and then when He was baptized, He spent 40 days out in the wilderness fasting and praying, talking to His Father. What was He doing? He was listening for the Father's instruction. And I'm sure the Heavenly Father was giving Him some prophetic views of things that were going to happen, knowing that He was headed to the cross, knowing that He came to lay down His life for you and for me. 40 days and nights He was out there fasting and praying. What did He do? It was preparation time for the ministry. When you look in the New Testament, for example, you'll find over and over and over again this. Personal cleansing is another reason for fasting. Joel chapter 2, you'll see the passage there. Victory over temptation, or victory over some habit, or victory over some bondage in your life. Isaiah chapter 58. Since I'm not coming back to that one, I want you to turn back there if you will. Isaiah chapter 58 is a good word here in the sixth verse. Listen to what He says as this chapter deals with fasting. He says, Isaiah 58, so flip through that and get that if you will. Isaiah 58, verse 6. He says, is this not the fast which I choose? God says, now, this is the kind of fast I want you to get involved in. What is that? To loosen the bonds of wickedness, to deal with your sin, to undo the bands of the yoke, those things that have you imprisoned, and to let the oppressed go free, to break every yoke. He says fasting will so work in a person's life to accomplish that release from habits, attitudes, dealing with temptation, bondage that people get into, no matter what kind of bondage it is, whether it's drugs or alcohol or sex or whatever it might be. That is, whatever form of bondage it is. He says fasting. This is the fast He says I'm calling for. And He says a fast that will break the yoke, and that is break the bondage and set the captives free. So one of the primary reasons for fasting is that. And then, of course, for direction for ministry. You recall that Saul of Tarsus has been saved, and now he and Barnabas and the people at Antioch have been asking the Lord to give them direction of what they should do. And here's what happens. It says in Acts chapter 13, verse 2. Acts chapter 13. Look in verse 2. And while they were ministering to the Lord and fasting, the Holy Spirit said, set apart for me Barnabas and Saul for the work to which I've called them. Then when they had fasted and prayed and laid their hands on them, they sent them away, seeking direction. Here's Paul now. God has so worked in his life, and he's feeling this burden. He's feeling this burden. He's got to share it. This is the beginning of the first missionary journey. And so when that journey is well along, if you'll turn over in the 14th chapter, if you will. And before they come back to Antioch, he's been on his first missionary journey now. Notice, if you will, in verse 21 of the 14th chapter. And after they had preached the gospel to that city and had made many disciples, they returned to Lystra, to Iconium, and to Antioch, strengthening the souls of the disciples, encouraging them to continue in the faith, and saying, through many tribulations we must enter the kingdom of God. And when they had appointed elders, that is the pastors, for them in every church, having prayed with fasting, they commended them to the Lord in whom they had believed. And so they chose these pastors as a result, and in the midst of fasting and praying. So these are some of the reasons, for example, that we find in the Scripture for fasting and prayer. Now, what I'd like to do is to take three of these that all of us have to deal with. Let's go back, first of all, to Nehemiah chapter 1. And that is fasting for this reason. Asking for God to divinely intervene in a circumstance in our life that seems hopeless, or in which we feel helpless. And you've prayed and asked God to do this and prayed and asked, and nothing's happened. All right? Nehemiah chapter 1. Here's what's happening. The Jews have been carted off in Babylonian captivity. Artaxerxes is now the king. Nehemiah is a slave. He's the cupbearer for the king. And so one day, here's what happens. If you notice verse 2. One of my brothers and some men from Judah came, and I asked them concerning the Jews who had escaped and survived the captivity about Jerusalem. That is, he said, well, what's happening over in Jerusalem? Because some of those people had escaped and survived, and they were visiting him over here now. And they said, well, what's happened is that the city is destroyed, the gates are burned, the walls are all broken down. When he heard this, look what happened. Verse 3. And they said to me, the remnant there in the province who survived the captivity are in great distress and reproach. The wall of Jerusalem is broken down and its gates are burned with fire. Now it came about, when I heard these words, I sat down and wept and mourned for days. And I was fasting and praying before the God of heaven. And I said, I beseech thee, O Lord God of heaven, the great and awesome God, who preserves the covenant and loving kindness for those who love him and keep his commandments. Let thine ear now be attentive and thine eyes open to hear the prayer of thy servant, which I'm praying before thee now, day and night, on behalf of the sons of Israel, thy servants, confessing the sins of the sons of Israel, which we've sinned against thee. I and my father's house have sinned. We've acted very corruptly against thee, and have not kept the commandments, nor the statutes, nor the ordinances which thou hast commanded thy servant Moses. Now, so what we see here, first of all, he is so burdened. What's driving him to fasting and praying and to crying out to God? Here's what I want you to see. The reason he's fasting and praying is because he is so heavy-hearted. This hopeless, helpless situation, the people of God. And what's happening is, because the walls are broken down and the gates are burned, the enemies are coming in and just ravishing the place. And he sees that they're absolutely desolate and desperate. And here he is, hundreds of miles away over in Babylon, and what in the world can he do? He's crying out to God, oh God. And he's crying out a prayer of confession. And then if you'll notice, he says, verse 8, remember the word which thou didst command thy servant Moses, saying, if you are unfaithful, I will scatter you among the peoples. But if you return to me and keep my commandments and do them, though those of you who have been scattered were in the most remote parts of the heavens, I will gather them from there and will bring them to the place where I have chosen to cause my name to dwell. Now notice something very important. He starts out, listen, burdened, crying out and fasting. What is he doing? Confessing sin. And secondly, what is he doing? Quoting Scripture. He is reminding the Father of his promise and his loving kindness. Then he says, and they, thy servants, verse 10, and thy people, whom thou didst redeemed by thy great power and by thy strong hand, O Lord, I beseech thee, may thine ear be attentive to the prayer of thy servant, and the prayer of thy servants who delight to revere thy name. Make thy servant successful today, and grant him compassion before this man. Now I was the cupbearer to the king. Now listen to what he said. He said, he was fasting for days, day and night. What was he doing? He was feeling the burden. He was sensing the awful sense of helplessness and hopelessness. What could he do? He was a slave, the cupbearer of the king, in a foreign country. But his loved ones back there were suffering. And after fasting and praying for a certain amount of time, here's what he decided. He was going before the king. Look at the next chapter. Turn the page. Second chapter. He says, and it came about in those days. He says, I took up the wine and gave it to the king. Now, I had not been sad in his presence before. So the king said to me, why is your face sad, though you are not sick? And in those days, if a cupbearer or anyone who served the king came in with anything wrong with them, whether it was their looks or their expression, if it wasn't right, he could just say, and his head would go off. They were slaves. They were absolutely, they were meaningless things in those days. So he came in. He said, the king said, you look sad. He knew that could mean his life. Look at this next phrase. This is nothing but sadness of heart. Then I said, very much afraid. He'd been fasting and praying, but he was still afraid. He says, I said to the king, let the king live forever. Why should my face not be sad when the city, the place of my father's tombs, lies desolate and its gates have been consumed by fire? Now that was a very courageous, bold statement for Nehemiah to make. Then the king said to me, what would you request? What an awesome surprise. What would you want? So I prayed to the God of heaven. Listen, now I want you to get this down because, my friend, this is so important. This man is standing before the king who could take his life or give him a fortune. And as he stands before the king and makes his request, before he makes his request, he says, so I prayed to the God of heaven. Now, something awesome is going to take place. But what I want us to see is this. It isn't enough just to come before God in times of crisis and say, oh, Lord, unless you've been on your face before God, unless prayer, and not necessarily fasting, but it could be, unless prayer has been the norm for your life, has been your lifestyle and your way, when you get in some critical, awesome sense of helpless position and then you begin to cry out to God, I'm telling you, my friend, don't expect the same answer. This man had been fasting and praying and crying out to God. And when the king said, what do you want? He said, before he told the king what he wanted, he says, I prayed to the God of heaven and I said to the king, if it pleased the king, then he asked for time to go. And then not only did he ask for time, he had the courage to ask for all the equipment and all the lumber and everything it would take for him to be able to go back to Jerusalem, rebuild the walls, rebuild the gates, and then he said he would return. Now what happened? As he was burdened, now listen to me, he was burdened about something he felt absolutely helpless about, crying out in confession. What was God doing? God was getting his heart ready to do what? Getting his heart ready to trust him, to stand before a king who could take his life in a moment. Trust him to ask for things that would have been absolutely unheard of, a slave asking for papers, authority of the king, and all the equipment necessary to go back to a foreign land that they had taken those Jews from them because they were their enemies. And now here he is, a slave, asking him for all that he needed to go back and rebuild the city of their enemies. You know what fasting and praying did? As Nehemiah focused upon God, concentrated upon God, got bigger and bigger and bigger, and Artaxerxes got smaller and smaller and smaller. The power of God got more mighty, and the might of Artaxerxes got smaller and smaller and smaller. So he could stand before him and ask what would have been a daring, foolish thing to ask a king. And the king said, you've got it. 2 Chronicles, just go back from Nehemiah to Ezra. 2 Chronicles, look at the 20th chapter. Let me give you an idea of what's happening. Jehoshaphat is a righteous king. The Bible says that he brought the people of Judah, the nation of Israel, he brought them back to God. Revival had broken out. God was working in their midst because of him. Then the 20th chapter says, the word came that the Moabites and the Ammonites and the Munites all joined up to make war against Jehoshaphat, the king. And so what did he do? Look in verse 2. Then some came and reported to Jehoshaphat, saying, a great multitude is coming against you from beyond the sea out of Aram, and behold, they are in Hazion Tamar, that is in Gedi. What did Jehoshaphat do? He was a man who was used to crying out to God. He was a king who knew how to rule in a nation. The Bible says, what did he do? Jehoshaphat was afraid. Listen, he didn't mind admitting the fact that he was fearful. He was being attacked by a threefold army. He was afraid, and he turned his attention to seek the Lord and proclaimed a fast throughout all Judah. So Judah gathered together to seek help from the Lord. Now what happens? As they began to cry out to God, listen to this prayer. These Old Testament prayers ought to be wonderful patterns for us to be mighty in spirit and to ask God for mighty things, not little things, mighty things. Look at this. Verse 6. Standing in the house of the Lord, he says, O Lord, the God of our fathers, art thou not God in the heavens? And art thou not ruler over all the kingdoms of the nations? Power and might are in thy hands, so that no one can stand against thee. Didst thou not, O our God, drive out the inhabitants of the land before thy people Israel, and give it to the descendants of Abraham thy friend forever? You see, both of these men knew the scriptures. Both of these men knew what God had been doing in the past. Now listen, this is why I say to you, keep a diary of what God is doing in your life. You know what you're doing? You are writing your own spiritual biography. You are recording what God has done in your past. And not only will it be a blessing to you, but it will be a blessing to your children and your grandchildren. You are recording the work of God in your life. You're recording the work of God in your family. And so he's quoting for what God has done. And then he says in verse 12, O our God, will thou not judge them, that is our enemy? We are powerless before thee, before this great multitude who are coming against us. Nor do we know what to do, but our eyes are on thee. And that's what part of fasting is all about. Focusing, riveting, fixing our eyes upon God. All Judah was standing before the Lord with their children, their infants, their wives. And the scripture says that God raised up a prophet. And here's what the prophet said in their midst. Look at verse 15, the last part. Do not fear or be dismayed because of this great multitude, for the battle is not yours, but God's. And one of the things I have noticed in fasting and praying, and that is oftentimes when we are at the depths of our crying out to God, oftentimes God will send somebody, listen to this, God will send somebody to give us an awesome word of encouragement. And my friend, we not ought to be just those who are waiting for encouragement. You and I should be available for God to use us, to send us into somebody's life, to be encouragement to them. So here they are crying and fasting. The armies are coming. And this prophet stands up and says, the battle's not yours, it's God's. And then he says in verse 17, you need not fight in this battle. Station yourselves, stand and see the salvation of the Lord on your behalf. O Judah and Jerusalem, do not fear or be dismayed. Tomorrow go out and face them, for the Lord is with you. Jehoshaphat bowed his head with his face to the ground. All Judah and the inhabitants of Jerusalem fell down before the Lord, worshiping the Lord. And my friend, listen, when we get too prideful to fall on our face before God, we get too prideful to bow our knees, then we are so prideful, God isn't going to hear from prideful, arrogant people. He wants us on our face before him. He wants us humbling ourselves. He wants us acknowledging if he doesn't do it, it's not going to get done. And they began to worship the Lord, and they began to praise God. And so he says in verse 20, he says, put your trust in the Lord, your God, and you will be established. Put your trust in his prophets and succeed. And you know what they did? They did a very strange thing. Jehoshaphat praying and crying out to God, he said, here's what we're going to do. He said, assemble the army. They got the army all assembled with their javelins and swords and shields and so forth. Then he said, we're going to do something different. We're going to get the choir. And took the choir and he put them in the front with no weapons now. They're in the front line. No weapons. What are they doing? They're going out ahead of the army, praising God and singing and crying out to God. And what happens? The next thing they know, before they even get there, before the battle even starts, the scripture says when they got to the top of the hill, they looked and all the enemy lay dead. All the enemy lay dead. Why? Because here is a leader who knew what to do. He fell upon his face weeping before God, crying out to God and fasting and prayer, and he called the whole assembly together. And as a result of that, listen, God again did more than was expected. They expected to go to battle. But when they got there, all the enemy lay dead. What do you see? You see God working. First of all, there's an awesome, heavy, helpless burden. Secondly, there's confession, repentance of sin. Thirdly, there's crying out to God and reminding God of his promises. Then there's what? The petition before God and obedience to God. And each time, God works in the most awesome fashion. One more, Daniel chapter 9. Just move on over to Daniel chapter 9. And here, Daniel. He likewise is in Babylonian captivity. He's been there since a child. And in this ninth chapter, he knew the scriptures. And he knew the prophecy of Jeremiah. He knew that Jeremiah had prophesied before it ever happened that the nation of Israel, Judah, would go into Babylonian captivity and they would be there for 70 years. And so here he is seeking the mind of God and seeking the will of God. What is God saying at this particular time? Because he thought maybe the time was getting pretty close here. And so verse 2 of chapter 9. In the first year of his reign, that is Darius the Mede, he says, I, Daniel, observed in the books the number of years which was revealed as the word of the Lord to Jeremiah the prophet for the completion of the desolations of Jerusalem, namely 70 years. He says, so I gave my attention to the Lord God to seek him by prayer and supplication with fasting, sackcloth and ashes, which was their way of humbling themselves by the way they dressed. Listen to this prayer. And I prayed to the Lord my God and confessed and said, alas, O Lord, the great and awesome God who keeps his covenant and loving kindness for those who love him and keep his commandments. We have sinned, committed iniquity, acted wickedly, rebelled, turning aside from thy commandments and ordinances. And so he goes on with his confession. Verse 9, to the Lord our God belongs compassion and forgiveness, for we have rebelled against thee. And so we come on over to verse 18 because he's still talking about the prayer. Verse 18, O my God, incline thine ear and hear. Open thine eyes and see our desolations in the city which is called by thy name. For we are not presenting our supplications before thee on account of any merits of our own, but on account of thy great compassion. O Lord, hear. O Lord, forgive. O Lord, listen. And take action for thine own sake. O my God, do not delay, because thy city and thy people are called by thy name. Now, while I was speaking and praying and confessing sin, and what does God do? God answers his prayer. He responds to Daniel's cry, and listen to me carefully. You know what he gave him? He not only gave him understanding of the will of God for that nation at that time, but he also gave Daniel a piece of biblical prophecy, a piece of prophecy without which something would be missing in the whole stream of divine prophecy. God always gives more than we expect. And each of these times, if you'll notice, something happened. As these men came before God fasting and praying, what did they do? They confessed their sins and repented before God. They turned to the scriptures. They turned to the truth about God. They reminded him of who he was. They cried out to him on the basis of who he was. And as they cried on the basis of who he was, what was going on? Their understanding, their perception, their concept of the greatness of God, so that they could ask God mighty things, tremendous things. And what was happening, their faith was being built, and God was honoring that, and God was answering their prayer. What he did then, he will do today. The principles are the same. Listen, if I'm willing to lay aside food, or I'm willing to lay aside sleep, or I'm willing to lay aside relationships, willing to lay aside activity schedule and concentrate upon him because I am burdened, because I have an objective, because I care, because I love, because I want to be and do the will of God or find his will for my life or deal with some situation, circumstance. God, listen, God honors fasting and praying. God cleanses the heart in fasting and praying. God desires to do that for us, and God will every time do more than we ask him to, because who is he? He is a great God of loving kindness, tender mercy, and great grace toward his children. Now, what I would like to do is to take just a moment to give you a little idea of how to practice this whole idea of fasting. Because you say, well, you know, I believe that God has worked in their lives in that way, but now how is he going to work in my life? Well, I just want to remind you of a couple of things. That all through the Old Testament, Jesus, the apostles, New Testament church, they fasted and prayed and God worked in awesome ways. History reveals that in the history of the church, men and women down through the centuries have fasted and prayed, and God has done absolutely awesome things in their lives in the body of Christ. People are still crying out to God and fasting and praying, and God is still doing his wondrous work in their lives. Now, just want to remind you that to begin with, and I want to get real practical here because I want to talk about how to do it. And that is, God will work in anybody's life who's willing to fast and pray. I just want to say to you that if you have a medical problem of some sort, it may not be wise for you to fast to pray. If you have to take medicine, for example, at a given hour and you choose to fast food, you want to be sure that you do exactly what you're supposed to do medically. So I want to remind you of that. When we talk about what to fast, there are four things the Scripture talks about. Food. I know that'll disappoint some of you. Food. Sleep. Because you're so burdened, you can't sleep. You want to spend that time talking to God. Thirdly, schedule. That is, whatever else you've got going needs to be laid aside. And fourth, your intimate relationship with your husband or your wife. 1 Corinthians chapter 7, Paul says the only reason that a husband and wife ought to refrain from having intimate physical relationship is because they agree to set that aside in order to spend time in prayer. And that is a form of fasting. They're fasting their physical relationship. And so whether it is food, sleep, schedule, or physical relationship, whatever the choice may be. And it may be one of those. It could be all of those. It could be fasting all of those. And so that's what we're talking about now. How do you go about this? You set aside. That is what you're doing is you're saying, I'm going to set aside, whether it's a meal, I'm going to set aside this meal or all three meals today. Or I am going to refrain from this relationship. Or I am going to lay aside the schedule, change all that. I'm just not going to do anything else but talk to God today or tonight. Or instead of me sleeping through the night, I'm going to spend time on my knees during the night when it's dark and quiet. Nobody can get to me. The telephone's not ringing and nobody's knocking on my door. And nobody's clamoring for my attention. Whatever it may be, you may choose that. And oftentimes, when we are fasting food, also what becomes a part of that is fasting sleep, because you don't want to sleep. You can't sleep because you want to talk to God and you want to cry out to Him and ask Him. And so what you do is you lay aside these things. You spend your time talking to the Father and confessing sin, bringing before Him your need or whatever the situation is, and you make sure, as the Scripture says, that you stay well-groomed. You look your best. If I came in here one Sunday morning, my hair wasn't combed, I had on a pair of jeans, my shirt tail was hanging out, and had on a pair of sneakers or something, and I said, I just want to tell you all this morning, I've been fasting. You'd say, yeah. And so when people say, well, I've been fasting, forget it. They just got all their reward. They just got it. So He says, you stay well-groomed. You look your best you can. And somebody says, well, I just shrivel up if I fast a few days. No. And I can tell you something else. You won't get hungry. You say, well, I get hungry if I miss a meal. No. Your body sends you a signal. If you'll pat yourself on the stomach today, you'll realize that you have enough to last more than one day. Amen? You got enough to last you more than one day. So what you're feeling, you're not feeling hunger pains. You're just feeling part of the schedule that you put your body on. And what you're going to discover is, for some people, they'll realize their body rules their life. It rules their schedule. I must eat. I must have this. I must have that. And so, as He says, fasting will break the yoke. It may break something in your life that needs to be broken when it comes to being physically involved with eating and so forth. So what you do is you lay it aside. You choose to lay it aside. Now, it's very important that you choose, make a very specific decision about what you're fasting about. And if you say, well, the pastor said we ought to fast, I'm going to fast. No, that won't cut it. If you're not burdened for anything, if you're not concerned for anything, then you're not going to fast. You may try and it's not going to work. Now, you can fast because of your love for God and you just want to spend time with Him. You don't want to eat. You don't want to sleep. You just want to talk to God. You just want to be in oneness with Him. You can certainly fast for that reason. But you're motivated. Even then, you're motivated very clearly. You want to spend time worshiping God and you want Him to have your absolute full attention. And so we need to be clear about the objective and then to go about it in the fashion of laying these things aside, giving time to prayer, concentrating upon Him, being alone or being in a corporate body if the church is going to pray. Not bragging about it. Not saying, oh, you know, I went and fasted. I'm going to fast and pray Wednesday night. Then you just got all your rewards. You might as well stay at home. It is a private thing between you and God. And when you pray and fast corporately with the body of Christ, you don't talk about I'm fasting and I'm doing this. You just do it. And you look your best. That's the assembly of Scripture. This is the way you do it. Now, let's talk about for just a moment this whole idea about food. Let's say, for example, that you are going to fast and you've never done it before. So I just want to give you a little instruction here. You've never done it before. You say, well, I want to fast one meal. Fine. So that doesn't sound very, very sacrificial. You're not trying to be sacrificial. You're trying to be obedient to God. Listen, now, there are no rules and no regulations and no commands about fasting. So you decide that you want to fast a meal, and you're going to give that time to God in prayer. And so you skip that meal. And someone else says, well, I just don't want to eat at all tomorrow. I'm just going to give all of tomorrow fasting and praying. So let me tell you what to expect. You'll manage to get through breakfast, and you'll manage to get through lunch. And about 4 or 5 o'clock in the afternoon, you're going to think, did I do the right thing? Yes, you did. If you can get past dinner the first night, you've made a great step. If you get past the third day, you won't be hungry anymore. You won't feel it anymore. Now, I'm not saying that you ought to start off by fasting 3 days. We were fasting and praying to raise a lot of money one time. And so I'd sent the word out, we're going to spend this week fasting and praying and asking everybody to fast at least one day. We need a lot of money, and we needed it pretty soon. And so this couple that were leaving for vacation, they just heard that we asked everybody to fast that next week. So they went on vacation, fasted and prayed all week long. I mean, the whole week. And so they came back and said, listen, we just appreciate you encouraging us to fast all week. It was absolutely fantastic. Something has happened in our life. And so something had happened to them. But it wasn't very long after that, they came to tell me, from that week of fasting and praying, God absolutely revolutionized their finances. I mean, they went from, listen, minus zero to an unbelievable amount of wealth over a short period of time. Beginning at the end of that fast, they said, at the end of that fast, something began to happen the very next day. Now, I'm not promising that. I'm just saying they made a mistake, which turned out to be the greatest event in their life. They said something happened between us, and something has happened to our life. So you may want to fast one meal, two meals, three, whatever it might be. And if you do that, expect to feel a little funny. But let me say this. You drink all the water you can drink. You say, well, I'm just going to drink juice. Don't drink too much juice because that's a lot of acid. You just drink water. And you drink all you want to drink. But what you've done, you've decided that you're going to set aside food because your burden for what you are praying for is more important to you than eating. And listen, when we fast, something happens physiologically to the body and something happens to the mind that's very good. Now, remember what I said, if you're on some kind of a strict medical diet or medicine you have to do, you do what you have to do. Now, so you say, well, suppose I do it and I fail, I'm going to feel real guilty. I want to say to you right now, don't feel guilty. You do not have to feel guilty. All of us have to learn. And if you say, well, I want to start, but I don't know how to start. Well, suppose I suggest this. If you've never fasted before, then why don't you just try fasting by doing this? Either eating far less breakfast than normal, or don't eat any breakfast, whatever you choose. And for lunch, just eat a salad. So you're starting out. You haven't cut out everything, but you're starting out. And maybe at dinner time, eat something like that, or a baked potato, or just something. And then as you move along, you may the next day be able to do a little better. I'm simply saying, do what you can do. You don't have to feel guilty if you don't just fast 3 or 4 or 5 days without eating and drinking. There are no regulations and rules. So however you do it. Now, if you, for example, decide, you say, well, I'm going to fast after supper tonight till supper the next day. And you can sleep through part of that time. If you want to, that'll help you a little bit. If you want to do that? Nothing wrong with that. And so you say, well, how do I break this? And so you say, well, I just can't wait. I want my wife to fix me the biggest dinner. I've never fasted before. I want a big one. That's what you do not want to do. You want to break it by eating maybe a salad, light salad or something like that, so that your stomach doesn't all of a sudden have this huge responsibility. And so what you want to do is you want to break it easy and move back into your eating. And I tell you all those things because I know that's the wisest thing to do. You say, well, what about sleep? Well, if you are burdened about something and you don't want to sleep, you set aside some time. You know, I've prayed all night long, lots of times. And the next morning, I think, well, I'm going to be worn out. And you know what? The next day, absolutely full of energy. Why? God knows why you were on your face all night long. He knows what's going on. He's not going to let you just move along the next day and just drag around so you can tell somebody, well, I fasted sleep all night. No, you're going to look your best. Listen. It's very important that you and I look our best and be our best after fasting, whatever it's food or whatever it may be. Schedule, for example. You used to go in home in the evening and you have your dinner and you watch your TV programs and you read your newspaper. Just shut it all down. Spend that time on your knees before God or somewhere privately, just you and the Lord talking, or you and your wife, or you and your family. You're setting aside schedule. Set aside all day. Whatever you choose to do. It's a decision that you make between you and God. In your intimate relationships, that's something that you and your husband or wife agree upon, and upon the length of time and so forth. And that's between the two of you and God and nobody else. And so that's the way you go about it. Now, however you choose and whichever you choose, if you choose all of them, And so often, burdens are so heavy, all of them have to be laid aside. One thing for certain, you'll get an understanding of God. You'll see something about yourself. You'll take a leap forward in your spiritual walk with God. You'll see God begin to do things personally. I just don't believe some of which He will do otherwise until you and I get so absolutely, totally committed to Him, surrendered to Him, yielded to Him, that the only thing that matters is that God work. And my friend, His awesome power is released in the lives of His children when they come to Him. And more important than anything else in life is Him and their relationship to Him. Father, we love You for making it possible for us to come to You in an intimate fashion and to see the demonstration of Your awesome power in our lives, the lives of our families, our finances, the church, the world. We love You and praise You for being so gracious and kind. And as Your prophets of old said, a God who keeps His covenant, a God of loving kindness and tender mercy. So I pray for those today who have never fasted, that You would so work in their hearts they'd be willing to accept the challenge, to look within themselves and to see, oh God, this situation, this circumstance, this heartache, this burden, this terrible trap I'm in, and then to be willing to cry out to You and watch You demonstrate Your unconditional love and power to them. We love You and bless Your name today, and we pray all of this in Jesus' name. Amen.
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2: 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Here's a moment with Charles Stanley.
0: Why did He say to them, for example, wait in the city of Jerusalem until you be endued with power from on high? Here's the reason. Because even though they had walked with Him for 3 years, listened to Him, watched the miracles, watched Him heal, watched Him walk on water, in spite of all those things, He says, you're not ready. You're not ready. He says, you wait. In spite of the fact that you have seen Me crucified, resurrected, in spite of all of that, you are not ready, listen, to live out the life I've called you to live. You are not ready to carry out the work that I've called you to do until the Holy Spirit comes into your life, clothes you, enables you with supernatural power to live it out and to perform the work that I've called you to do. Now, we read those verses and say, well, that was for the apostles. Listen to this. Any person who thinks that he or she can live the Christian life apart from the Holy Spirit is absolutely doomed to failure, disappointment, and despair because God never intended for it to be that way. He said to them, you're not ready to live it. You can't live it apart from the Holy Spirit. You can't do the work that I've called you to do until the Holy Spirit comes. Somebody says, well, now in light of that, does that mean, for example, that I have to wait? No, you and I don't have to wait because the Holy Spirit has already come. In the New Testament, at Pentecost, the Holy Spirit came to indwell the church. Not talking about buildings, but the believer. Every single believer, every single person who's ever trusted the Lord Jesus Christ as their personal Savior is indwelt by the Holy Spirit. Somebody says, well, I don't feel that. It has nothing to do with feeling. It has to do with truth.
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0: Why would a loving God provide a time of judgment for people He's already forgiven? How is it that God could send His only begotten Son, Jesus Christ, into the world to pay your sin debt in mine in full, completely, pardon us of all of our sin, and then establish a time when He's going to judge us? It appears that if He's a loving Father, if He's that kind of a God, then certainly judgment would be nowhere in His plan for mankind. But the Bible says that Jesus Christ will judge us. Why? It is the very nature of God to be just. That's one of His attributes, is justice. He's not only God of love and mercy and goodness and kindness, but justice and righteousness and holiness. And therefore, for God to be the just God that He is, then God must balance out all things in the life of the believer as well as the unbeliever. So there is going to be a judgment. And all through the Bible, God indicates to us by example and by scripture, that is by teaching, that there's going to be a judgment. And one of the first ones that we think about, of course, is God's judgment upon this earth when He sent the flood. And then, of course, you and I could go all through the Old Testament of exercises of God's judgment. And then, of course, in the church, in the New Testament church, Ananias and Sapphira were struck dead right in the church body, right in the presence of others, because the Bible says they lied to the Holy Spirit. Well, you and I could go through all through history and see evidences of God's judgment. Well, if you'll turn to the book of Acts, and in the 10th chapter of the book of Acts, I want us to look at this passage, and the title of this message is Jesus Christ, Our Ruling Judge. The Apostle Peter is preaching at Cornelius' house, and this is what he says beginning in verse 38. You know of Jesus of Nazareth, how God anointed Him with the Holy Spirit and with power, and how He went about doing good and healing all who were oppressed by the devil, for God was with Him. And we are witnesses of all the things He did, both in the land of the Jews and in Jerusalem. And they also put Him to death by hanging Him on a cross. God raised Him up on the third day and granted that He should become visible, not to all the people, but to witnesses who were chosen beforehand by God, that is, to us who ate and drank with Him after He arose from the dead. Now, verse 42, listen. And He that is Christ ordered us, commanded us to preach to the people and solemnly to testify that this is the one, that is Christ, who has been appointed by God as judge of the living and the dead. Of Him all the prophets bear witness that through His name everyone who believes in Him receives forgiveness of sins. Most people do not like to think in terms of a judgment. And this is one of the reasons that many people say, well, I believe that part of the Bible is true and part of it is not true. Isn't it interesting if you talk to someone who believes that part of the Bible is true and part is not true, which parts they believe in and which parts they don't believe in? I've never heard anybody who doesn't believe the Bible say, well, I don't believe in the part that says that God is love. I don't believe that part. Have you ever known anyone who questions the authenticity of the Word of God, the fact that it is infallible and inerrant, that is, it is without error? Have you ever seen anybody or heard anybody talk about the erroneous parts? God is light. God is love. The fruit of the Spirit is love and joy and peace and kindness. Isn't it strange they don't cut out those parts? Well, I mean, why don't you just cut out that part? But it's like God's justice, judgment, hell. All of these things that people don't like are the parts they cut out, which should tell the most simple-minded there's something wrong with a person's view of God if the only way they see Him is a God of love, kindness, and goodness and mercy. Now, what they don't realize is this. They don't believe that. Because you see, the most rank unbeliever does not want to live in a society without law. Because if you are without law, then you have lawlessness. And if you have lawlessness, you have all matter of crime and violence and unrestrained immorality in every type that affects and influences and impacts and threatens every person in society. Even people who don't believe in God and don't want to believe in God, don't want a God, don't like the church, don't want to hear about Jesus, do not want to live in a lawless society. Well, if you have a society that has laws, then if you have laws, you must have judgment. And if you have judgment, you're going to have penalty. And if you're going to have penalty, you must have a judge. And therefore, everything is not just going to be kind and loving and peaceful until something happens in the human heart. So the most rank unbeliever doesn't really want what he says he wants. No God, no Christ. What he really wants is to live a life personally of unrestrained immorality, unrestrained lifestyle that he or she can do anything they please and have no accountability whatsoever. When you have parents who have no rules in their family and who have no discipline, you have a little capsule of what society is like when there are no laws and when it is lawless. You have a home life that is absolutely chaotic, full of confusion, and where nobody loves anybody for the simple reason they're always at each other because they're violating each other's rights. And so you have a society that's unfit to live in. We're the ones who have created lawlessness in society. And so because God knows the human heart, that where there is a society where men's hearts and minds are full of wickedness and unrestrained in their attitudes and their relationships to each other, there must be law. And if you have law, there must be penalty. And if there's penalty, there must be judgment. There must be a judge. So it is with the whole kingdom of God. God has made every single one of us a steward. Your life is a stewardship. Your gifts, your time, your talents, your abilities to work in your occupation, whatever you may be. You may be an architect. Who gave you the ability to think and to create and to visualize what is not? Or you may be an attorney or a homemaker or a secretary. Or you may work in a maintenance department somewhere. It doesn't make a difference what you do. If it is doing what God has called you to do, it is an honorable work in the eyes of God. And whatever you do, you're accountable to somebody. And because you and I are accountable, that's motivation for doing a better job. And so God has created a whole society where there's accountability because there is law. And law and accountability and judgment and judges and rewards and penalty are all a part of life. It is a part of the kingdom of God. And the Bible says that Jesus Christ has been appointed by God the Father as the judge of all humanity. Listen, He ordered us to preach to the people and solemnly to testify. That means to emphatically affirm what? This. That is that Jesus Christ has been appointed by God as judge of the living and the dead. Jesus Christ has been appointed. He says, make that very emphatic. Make it very clear. Let it be unmistakable in the minds of people that Jesus Christ is the ultimate final ruling judge over life, no matter what. Now, that being the case, let's look to see what the Bible says about that. Jesus said on a number of occasions, speaking of himself, He referred to the fact that one day He would be our judge. Go back, if you will, to John chapter 5. And I want you to keep your Bible open, and most of you do anyway. And just look up these verses with me, because sometimes we need to see them with our own eyes. In John chapter 5, verse 22, listen to what Jesus said. He says, "For not even the Father judges anyone." Listen to that. "Not even the Father judges anyone, but He has given all judgment to the Son, in order that all may honor the Son, even as they honor the Father. He who does not honor the Son, that is Christ, does not honor the Father who sent Him." Now listen to me carefully. You may be one of those persons who says, "Now I believe in God, but let's cut Jesus out of this. I believe in God, but I don't believe in Jesus." Listen to what Jesus said. All judgment by the Father has been delegated to Christ. In order, He says, that all may honor the Son. He says one of the reasons that the Father has delegated all judgment to the Son is that you and I may honor the Son, that is Christ. He says, "He who does not honor the Son does not honor the Father." Listen, He says, this is the truth. If you don't honor Jesus Christ, you don't honor God the Father. Somebody says, "Well, but now wait a minute. I do believe in God, but I don't believe in Jesus." No, you don't. You say, "Yes, I do." No, you don't. He says, you may believe it in your mind, but to dishonor Christ is to dishonor God. Amen. You may have a mental assent to the fact that you believe there is a God, but you don't honor God if you don't honor His Son. And to dishonor Jesus Christ and disbelieve in Him and refuse to believe in Him and to rebel against Him is to rebel against the Father. You cannot honor God the Father and dishonor the Son. And those who think they can are absolutely and totally in error. I say that not to be critical, but to warn you, my friend, you cannot. Jesus said, "No man comes to the Father but by me." You can't bypass Jesus Christ, who is God's appointed ruling judge, ultimately, to make all final decisions about the kingdom of God, about this earth, this planet, this life, and all of us individually. You cannot ignore Him and be right with God. Now, look at, if you will, the 27th verse. "And He gave Him authority to execute judgment because He's the Son of Man." Listen, in the eyes of God the Father, the Bible says that He has given to Jesus Christ the authority to execute judgment because of who He is. He's the Son of Man. He's the Son of God. He's the virgin-born Son of God. He is Christ the Messiah. And Christ the Messiah has all authority to execute judgment in this life and in the life to come. And Jesus has made that very clear. Now, if you'll turn to the 25th chapter of Matthew, and let's look at a passage here, 24th and 25th chapters of Matthew, speaking of future things, things that are to come. Look, if you will, in the 31st verse of Matthew 25. 31st verse. Here he's speaking of his coming, and Jesus said, "But when the Son of Man," remember that the reason he called himself the Son of Man was his way of identifying himself with sinful man. "But when the Son of Man comes in his glory and all the angels with him, then he will sit on his glorious throne. And all the nations will be gathered before him, and he will separate them from one another as the shepherd separates sheep from the goats, and he will put the sheep on his right and the goats on the left." Jesus saw himself as the judge. Jesus stated that God the Father had given him the responsibility of being the judge. And if you'll turn to the 17th chapter of the book of Acts, and here Paul is saying something similar when he says in the 31st verse of Acts chapter 17, look at this. "The apostles preach that Jesus Christ is the judge and will be our final judge." Verse 31 of Acts 17. "Because," he says, "he," that is God the Father, "has fixed the day in which he will judge the world in righteousness through a man whom he has appointed," that is Christ, "having furnished proof to all men by raising him from the dead." He says, now if you want to know how God has affirmed and proven and has elevated this man to be the judge, this is Christ who conquered death. This is the Son of Man, the Son of God, conquered death and the resurrection, proving to the world that he's the Son of God. He will be the judge. And there is a day that has been appointed by God when he will judge all mankind. So Jesus knew that one of these days he would be the judge of all humanity. So what he's saying in this passage is simply this, that Jesus Christ is going to be our judge. Now, there's an interesting passage in 1 Corinthians chapter 6. Look there for a moment, because he says something here without giving us any detail. And I don't think I can give you any more than the Apostle Paul gave, because he does not explain exactly how this would take place. But there's something else involved in this judgment that concerns us. 1 Corinthians chapter 6, and in this passage he's talking about brothers taking each other to court and so forth. He says in verse 2, "Do you not know that the saints will judge the world?" The saints will judge the world. Does that mean that you and I are going to sit on the throne with the Lord Jesus Christ and say, "Aha, it's a, I knew you were coming and I'm going to get you now"? No, that's not what he's referring to, but he's saying simply this, that you and I as believers, all believers will sit in the judgment with Christ at the great white throne judgment when he judges the world, that is the wicked of the world. Which means there are going to be two judgments, and there certainly are going to be two judgments, because there are going to be two resurrections. And if you look in John chapter 5, go back to John chapter 5, and in the 29th verse, look at this passage. And then I'm going to briefly explain something here. Verse 28 says, "Do not marvel at this, for an hour is coming in which all who are in the tomb shall hear his voice." Now, remember, that means that the bodies, because when you and I are, when we die, the Bible says, absent from the body, present with the Lord. You don't, there's no soul sleep. You're not going to die and go to the grave and sleep there 2,000 or 3,000 years, or 2 or 3 days, or 2 or 3 hours, or 2 or 3 seconds. You don't bury saints, you only bury their bodies. And what happens is the body responds to the voice of the archangel, the trumpet of God, at the resurrection. And he says, "And shall come forth those who did the good deeds to a resurrection of life, those who committed the evil to a resurrection of judgment." Now, there will be two resurrections. When Jesus Christ comes for his church, there's going to be a resurrection of the saints. 1 Thessalonians chapter 4, we explained that in the passage before. Now, in the final judgment, before God wraps it all up once and for all, there's going to be a resurrection of the bodies of all the wicked. And when he speaks here of our sitting in the judgment with the Lord Jesus Christ. He's speaking of our sitting in the judgment of at the great white throne when God judges the wicked of the world after we have already been judged a great period of time before this. So that's what he's referring to in this passage when he says that we shall judge the saints. Now, the second thing I want us to notice is not only that Jesus Christ will judge, but that Jesus

This the judgment. And then 2 Corinthians chapter 5. Look at that one for a moment. 2 Corinthians chapter 5. And if you'll notice what he says about this matter of personal judgment. In verse 10. 2 Corinthians chapter 5, verse 10. Notice what he says. For we must all appear before the judgment seat of Christ. Does that mean all of us as a group? No. Listen to this. That each one may be recompensed or rewarded for his deeds in the body according to what he has done, whether good or bad. Each one of us, he says, will give an account unto him for the deeds, whether they be good or bad. Now, Revelation chapter 20. Look at that one for a moment, because in this passage, we see a little different perspective. Here, the Bible says that God's going to open a set of books. Verse 12 says, and I saw the dead, the great and the small, standing before the throne, and books were opened. And another book was opened, which is the book of life, and the dead were judged from those things which were written in the books, according to their deeds. That is, there's a book of life, and then there are the books that are a compilation of all the things that we've done. Now, you say, well, does God have a whole host of angelic secretaries up there writing in the book? No. That's just a symbolic way of saying that God's keeping an account. And the reason I know that is, listen, if on one computer chip so much information can be contained, what do you think the mind of God can contain? Amen. The mind of God contains, listen, every single thing that exists, everything that has ever happened, every relationship, every attitude, every action, past, present, future, everything on this earth, everything off of this earth, everything in the atmosphere, everything beyond the atmosphere, if there are other worlds out there, every single thing that God has ever done, does, ever will be, has been, is, always shall be, it's all right there in His mind. So that whatever the judgment is like, one thing for sure, God's not up there trying to figure out what went on in your life and my life, but it's the revelation that the Apostle John saw as Jesus unveiled to him future events. And what he unveiled for him is this, that there's going to be a time of judgment when men will stand before the Lord Jesus Christ and their entire life will be judged. And what he's saying here is simply this. This isn't something that's haphazard. That is, there has been a very accurate, perfect tabulation of every motive, every deed, every action, the things that we omitted, the things that we committed, it's all there. There are things in our life that no one will probably ever know but you and myself about ourselves. God knows every single one of them. And what he's simply saying in this passage is that it is all there. It is all there, and every single person will be judged. There will be absolutely no escape. You can't stand before God one of these days and say, well, Lord, you see, first of all, nobody's going to be late at the judgment. No one. Nobody's going to be late. No one's going to be able to escape it. He says Jesus has been appointed, and the Bible says there is a fixed day. You know what that day is? It's the day of the Lord in which the judgment is going to take place. There is a day of the Lord mentioned in the Bible when God's wrath is coming upon the earth. But there is a day fixed, that is, a moment in time and beyond time fixed in which every single one of us will be judged individually. So, you see, Dad, you can't take your family up and say, well, just judge me. No. Every single one of us will be judged individually because, you see, each one of us has been given a stewardship. That is, each one of us has been given life, talents, gifts, opportunities, and privileges, and we're going to be judged. Now, the third thing I want us to notice here is this, and this, in the judgment of Christ, two things in essence will happen, just two. One of them is revelation, and the second one is reward. Revelation and reward. Look at this passage. He says back in Acts, he ordered us to preach to the people and solemnly to testify, affirm emphatically, that Jesus Christ has been appointed by God as the judge of the living and the dead. What is that judgment going to be composed of? Two things, revelation and reward. Now, what do I mean by revelation? That is simply this, that in the judgment, each one of us will stand in the presence of Christ. You say, well, how's that going to happen? I can't explain exactly how that's going to happen. You say, think about all the billions of people who've ever lived, but remember this, that at the judgment, there'll be no such thing as time. It's all over. So time for us now is one thing. Time then will be something else. He says, what I want you to understand is, he says, preach this emphatically. Jesus Christ

0: will judge every person. And by revelation, I mean an unveiling, a disclosure. That is, there's going to be an unveiling, a disclosure, a revealing of what we really are. Now, it isn't that Jesus is saying to his angels, well, here comes John Smith or Charles Stanley, well, check in the book and see what they did, then I can know what to know. You and I are going to stand in the presence of omniscience, Christ who knows every single thing about us there is to know. We will stand before him, and what we are will be disclosed, not in order for Jesus to find out to evaluate us, but in order to reveal what we are to ourselves. Another passage, if you look at in 1 Corinthians chapter 4 and verse 5. Paul says, therefore, do not go on passing judgment before the time, but wait until the Lord comes, who will bring to light the things hidden in the darkness and disclose the motives of men's hearts. And then each man's praise will come to him from God. In the judgment seat of Christ, when you and I stand before him, we will be rewarded in praise, which we'll come to in a few moments. But he says he's going to bring all the hidden things to light and disclose, he says he's going to disclose the motives of men. Turn to 1 John chapter 2 for a moment. 1 John chapter 2, and look, if you will, in verse 28. 1 John chapter 2, verse 28. He says, and now, little children, abide in him, so that when he appears, we may have confidence and not shrink away from him in shame at his coming. Now, what would cause us to shrink away in shame at his coming? Simply the fact that we know in our heart that we have not been what we should have been, that we have not done the things that we should have done, and therefore we would shrink away. When you and I stand in the judgment seat of Christ, and let me differentiate these for just a moment. Let's talk about the believer first and then the unbeliever, because we're talking about two different judgments. In the judgment seat of Christ, as you and I stand before him, Jesus Christ is going to reveal our life. Now, that doesn't mean he's going to put it up on a screen for the whole world to look at and for them to say, can you believe that about him? Can you believe that about her? You know why we won't be saying that? Because we'll be thinking about it's coming, our turn's coming. And therefore, we're not going to do that. A few months ago, I went to a school out in Colorado, and it was a photography school, and a very outstanding teacher was teaching. And one of the things that he said the first night we were there was that the next day, they would put up all of our prints, and they would critique them. Well, I wasn't very happy about that to begin with, because I knew I was sitting among some very capable, skilled men, and so the next morning, the first two men whose names they called, they put their prints up, and I mean, they were absolutely fabulous. I sat there and thought, Lord, how can anybody do so well? And then I thought, oh my goodness, my turn's coming. Sure enough, my turn came. And I was number three. And when I put all of mine up compared to theirs, I felt like 1 John. I almost wanted to shrink away in comparison to how well they had done. But he was very kind to me, which I appreciate. And I thought to myself, these are just nine other men. And we all have our opinions as to what we think is good, bad, or indifferent. But in the judgment, it won't be an opinion. It's going to be the perfect mind of Christ. There's not going to be any opinion. So you and I are not going to be standing there in the judgment saying, looking at somebody else's life and saying, I'm glad that's not true in my life. Ooh, I'm glad that's not true. I'm going to be better than that. No. Whatever he reveals, which is going to be everything, is not going to be revealed to the whole world. The only person Jesus Christ wants us to see is ourselves. He's not interested in showing off our evil and our sin, which he's covered with his blood, to someone else. You know why? Because listen, if God showed all of our evil to someone else, that's not going to make them love God. You know what they would do? If we all sat back in the judgment and some tremendous audience and watched everybody else's sinful lifestyle pass before us, what we would be doing is just conjuring up our own ego. This is putting it all in human terms. Oh boy, I'm glad I didn't kill anybody. Well, I'm certainly glad I didn't do the, oh, I never robbed a bank and I didn't do this. You know what's going to happen? When we stand before him, he's going to separate the evil in our life, the bad in our life, from the good. Now, let me explain what he's not going to do. And I explain this often because I want you to understand it and never forget it. God is not going to put up his divine, holy balance scales and say, well, let's put all of you good over here on the right and all of your bad on the left. Now, if your bad outweighs your good, you're going to hell. And if your good outweighs your bad, then you're going to heaven, because in the judgment seat of Christ, we will be there only because we are already saved. And that is a finished, settled issue in the mind of Christ. In the great white throne judgment at the end of time, everybody stands in that judgment. They're not going to be there to determine whether they're saved or lost. They're in that judgment because they are lost. Now, but as you and I stand before Him, He's going to separate the good from the evil. And I believe He is going to show us every bad, evil thing. He says there's going to be disclosure. Listen, the very motives of our heart are going to be shown. And all the evil things in life are going to be there. They're going to be revealed for what they are, and having been pardoned by the blood of Jesus. Now, when the Bible says that He'll wipe away all tears from their eyes, I believe there is going to be a moment in which you and I certainly weep in the presence of Jesus Christ, when we see all the evil we have done and the wickedness and the things you say, I've never done any wickedness. That's your evaluation. The mind of God, sin and rebellion and evil is wicked in His eyes. And when we see the wickedness and the sin in our life in the past, our whole life, and we see how much of it is there, we're going to weep and grieve. He's going to show us that as covered by the blood. And what's going to happen is, while there's a moment of grief and wiping away the tears, there's suddenly this moment of great joy when He shows us the good and the fact that now this is how we're going to be rewarded. So we're not talking about standing in the presence of Jesus Christ and being just absolutely frightened to death and scared to death and looking at all the evil and full of grief and remorse and getting on our knees trying to repent. All that's over. The only reason you'll stand in that judgment is because you have been clothed in the righteousness of Christ and forgiven of every single sin. Then you say, why in the world does He want to show it to us then? I'll tell you why. And you see, as you look back over your life, however old you are, you can't remember a lot of things that you did wrong. You can remember the outstanding things. That is, things that you thought were really bad. But what about all the times you've gossiped? You didn't put that in the category of sin. That was just telling information. But God saw it as a different light. You think about all the things that we have done in our life, things we've said and things we've felt and things we've desired or failed to do. All the things back then in life that you can't even think about 1/1,000,000th of those things. And you just think every waking day we're thinking, acting, feeling something. All of a sudden when He puts it all together, we're going to see it as it is. And you know what's going to happen? When we see that Jesus Christ has pardoned all of that, forgiven us of all of that, freed and liberated of all of that, the blood of Jesus Christ washed us from all of that, then our devotion and love and adoration of Jesus Christ is going to be intensified to such a degree that our minds cannot even think it and our emotions cannot even feel the love that we're going to feel for Him then, because we're going to see it for the first time like it really is. When I was saved at 12 years of age, I was grateful that God saved me. But I'm telling you, when I stand in the judgment seat of Christ and I see what God has forgiven me for, I guarantee you that you and I together, as we stand before Him, we're going to worship Him and praise Him and honor Him and rejoice in ways that we've never even thought about rejoicing and thanking God. But see, we forget what He's forgiven us for. What has He forgiven us for? Every single thing we've ever done, everything we will ever do as long as we live, washed under the blood of Jesus Christ. And so while the judgment will be a moment of momentous unveiling, it is going to be a moment of great joy. Now, if you're lost, you can count that judgment out. You won't be in that one. You'll be in the judgment of the great white throne, where there will be nothing but tears, remorse, and crying out, and being banished, and eternally separated from God forever and ever and ever. He is our ruling judge, and the judgment is absolutely inescapable. Everybody will be on time. The day is fixed for the judgment, and the day is fixed for your death and mine, and the day is fixed in which you and I will stand before Him and give an account. So what He's referring to here, He's simply referring to the time when you and I stand before Him and give an account. Now, that's the revelation, the unveiling of it all. The second thing that's going to happen, just two things, rewards. Because the Bible says He is going to reward us. Go back to Matthew chapter 5, for example, here in the Sermon on the Mount. in the Beatitudes, in one of the very beginning sections of these three chapters, 5, 6, and 7, which make up the Sermon on the Mount, Jesus many times speaks of rewards. And people say, well, you know, you shouldn't do anything just for reward. Well, Jesus said, be a good steward, you get rewarded. Obey God, you get rewarded. Disobey God, you lose your reward. Listen to what he said. Begin in verse 10. Blessed are those who've been persecuted for the sake of righteousness, for theirs is the kingdom of heaven. Blessed are you when men cast insults at you and persecute you and say all kinds of evil against you falsely on account of me. Rejoice and be glad, for your reward in heaven is great. For so they persecuted the prophets which were before you. And you remember in Matthew when he gives us the parable of the talents. One man received five, another two, another one. The man who received five and was faithful got five more. The man who received two was faithful, received two more. The man who received one, unfaithful, dug a hole, planted it, hid it away, tried to keep it for himself, he lost what he had. All through the scriptures, there is evidence and teaching concerning reward. In fact, the very last chapter of the Bible, look at it. Revelation chapter 22. Listen to what he says. Revelation 22, verse 12. Very last chapter of the last book of the Bible. He says, behold, I am coming quickly, and my reward is with me to render to every man according to what he's done. So, what about these rewards? Turn, if you will, to 1 Corinthians chapter 3. 1 Corinthians chapter 3. And listen to what he says about rewards now. Let's read this passage and then let's look at it for a moment. Paul says in verse 10, according to the grace of God which was given to me as a wise master builder, I laid a foundation, another is building upon it, but let each man be careful how he builds upon it. Now Paul says, I went out and preached the gospel and established this church. God sends another messenger along and he disciples these people. Another messenger along and he passes these people. So they're building on what the apostle Paul had started, and each one has his own ministry. Listen to what he says in the last part now, verse 10. Let each man be careful how he builds upon it. That is, you and I are to be careful of the kind of life we build upon this relationship with Christ. That is, when you were saved, you received a brand new foundation. That is an eternal foundation. That is the eternal rock, the rock of ages we call it, who is Jesus Christ. That is, we got a brand new foundation. From the moment you and I were saved, we started building on that foundation. Every thought, every motive, every deed is a part of it. Then he says, verse 12, now if any man builds upon the foundation with gold, silver, precious stone, wood, hay, straw, each man's work will become evident. It'll be revealed, unveiled. For the day, that is the day of judgment, will show it, because it is to be revealed with fire, and the fire itself will test the quality of each man's work. If any man's work which he's built upon it remains, he shall receive a reward. If any man's work is burned up, he shall suffer loss, but he himself shall be saved, yet so as through fire. In that passage of Scripture, he is speaking of the judgment seat of Christ of believers. We'll come to the next judgment in just a moment. Here's what he's saying. He says that your life and mine is a life in which we are building upon the foundation of Christ from the moment you were saved. And Paul is using terms here that anybody would understand. He said, now you can build out of several types of material. You can build out of a type of material that would be like gold, silver, and let's say diamonds in substance. Things that will endure with time and stress and all the rest. Things that will endure even fire, gold, silver, precious stones, only purified by fire. He says, or you can build out of this substance called wood, straw, hay, stubble, corn shucks, things that are combustible. Now, can you imagine building a house today and building a very firm foundation, very thick, very heavy? And in that house, let's say that you decide to put brick. And let's say that you decide to put just plain old stones. And then every once in a while, you'd add some corn shucks over here. And then you'd have a bunch of hay over here. And you'd have some old deteriorated rotten wood over here. How would you think if you drove up to a house and on the front of it, you could see beautiful columns and beautiful brick job. But about every three or four layers of that is an old rotten board. And over here, the straw, and here's some corn shucks stuck up here. All around this thing, you think, man, you've got to be out of your mind. I'm not about to buy that kind of house. Some of you have already bought it. You've already bought it. You know how you bought it? You've been building it. You've been in your life neglecting things that God commanded you to do, violating the law of God, transgressing the law of God, sinning against God, disobeying God. And he says all of these things are like putting corn shucks, wood, hay, and stubble, combustible things in the house that you're building to live in for eternity. He says that's the way we are building. Gold, silver, precious stone, wood, hay, corn shucks, straw, deteriorated wood. Something that is combustible and will burn in a split second. You say, I wouldn't buy a house like that, and I wouldn't build one like that. Some of you already have. You see, because since you gave your life to Jesus, some of you said, well, now that I'm saved, all that matters is that, you know, just so I'm saved, that's all that matters. That's not all that matters. Because you're building on that foundation of Christ. And think about this. Isn't it a disgrace to Jesus? Isn't it a dishonor to the Son of God to build on Him, the foundation of Christ, something that is full of wood, hay, and stubble, corn shucks, things that are not beautiful, make no contribution to a strong house that should be glorifying the Lord God? The man who drinks, pours into his body that which destroys it, or smokes, or commits immorality, or whatever we may choose to do in our life, that dishonors the temple of the Holy Spirit is like building a house with wood, hay, and stubble. But what he's talking about is our very life. Now, when he says that it's going to be tested by fire, does that mean that when you stand in the judgment, God's going to put the torch to you? No. Doesn't mean that. But here's what I believe it means. When I think about some passages that describe Jesus, and there are lots of them, and describe him in different ways, I think about the idea of the judgment, and I think about how it's going to be to stand in the presence of Jesus Christ. Listen to this. Don't even turn to it. Just listen to it, and I'll tell you where it is. And I turned to see the voice that was speaking with me. His head and his hair were white like wool, like snow, and his eyes were a flame of fire. Now think about this. When you and I stand in the presence of Jesus Christ, what is it that's going to make my wood, hay, and stubble, the corn shucks in my life, instantaneously disappear? In the presence of Jesus Christ, you and I will be looking into the eyes of perfect holiness and absolute justice. One glance at Him and one glance at us, there'll be no arguments and no defense. We will be in absolute agreement with Him that these things do not fit the life of the child of God. And these things have no eternal value. And this is part of my loss, that I allowed wood, hay, and stubble that could not stand the heat of flames. The omniscient look of the infinite Christ, infinite in wisdom. John the Beloved said on the Isle of Patmos in the book of the Revelation, and when I saw him, his hair was white like wool and his eyes a flame of fire. Absolute, perfect knowledge. And all of a sudden, you and I will be in agreement with Him. God, Lord Jesus, these things should never have been in my life. You're absolutely correct. And let me remind you that all the wood, hay, and stubble found in our life indicate loss of reward. It isn't something that is just consumed in a second. It is loss. Because you see, we have built into our life attitudes and actions and deeds, or fail those things in those ways that God commanded of us. And so at some point there's going to be a loss. Now listen to what he says in this passage, back to 1 Corinthians chapter 3. He says, if any man's work which he's built upon it, you see, listen, he's not talking about the foundation. The foundation's Christ. That's a settled issue. Listen to me. That's a settled issue. You can't be lost. Notice what he says. He didn't say if any man's foundation. He says if any man's work which he has built upon it, upon what? It's the foundation, who is Christ, remains. That is, if the house remains, he shall receive a reward. If any man's work, any portion of it, is burned up, he shall suffer loss. He himself shall be saved, yet so as through fire, saved through the judgment. Not saved from judgment, but saved through the judgment. Now let me ask you a question. Do you think somehow when you and I get to heaven we can make up for that loss? No way. There's not a single verse in the Bible that implies in the slightest condition of any making up for, repentance of, and doing better after we get to heaven to make up for what we missed on earth. Listen, what you and I lose at the judgment is lost forever. And somebody says, well, really all that matters is that I get in. Let me just say one word to you, my friend. In the judgment, you will understand that is the most foolish, stupid, idiotic, ridiculous thought that ever passed through your brain. Because you see, the Bible says that Jesus said to his disciples through a parable, because you've been faithful in a little bit, I'm going to make you ruler over much. Do you know what he was saying? That when you and I get to heaven, that we're going to have places of responsibility, that we're going to have opportunities in heaven, that we're going to be delegated responsibility in heaven based on what we've done and how faithful we've been down here. Now, that's for eternity. You'd mean to tell me that all you really want to do is just so I get in, that's all that matters. You have a very distorted view of God and no respect whatsoever for the cross and little respect and honor for God if all you want to do is miss hell and get to heaven. In fact, if that's your attitude, my friend, you need to ask yourself the question, have I ever really been saved by the grace of God? The book of Proverbs says, a wise man plans for the future. A wise man looks ahead and plans for the future. If I should ask you fathers, how many of you, unless you're extremely wealthy and don't need any, how many of you fathers had life insurance so that if something happens to you, your family's taken care of? You say, well, I surely have done that. Why did you do it? You were wise enough to look ahead and plan for the future. Let me ask you this. How many of you have trusted Jesus Christ as your personal Savior and yielded yourself to Him and are by the power of the Holy Spirit living for Jesus Christ and investing your time and your talents and your gifts and your treasures for the kingdom of God and the glory of God? Oh, well, you know, one of these days I'm probably going to get a little bit more religious than I am and be more dedicated, friend. Every day you and I live in rebellion toward God, in disobedience to Him, we are losing eternally every single day. You say, but hasn't forgiveness taken care of my sin? Forgiveness has taken care of the penalty of it. But it hasn't taken care of the loss of reward which would have been yours had you obeyed God. It is a foolish, blind person, short-sighted to your nose, who thinks the only thing that matters is just so I get by down here. I don't believe that's loving Christ. I know it's not. And the rewards? What are they going to be like? One thing I know. Listen, when I think about how good God is and how wonderfully He provides, and I think about the blood of Christ and the cross, the crucifixion, and the resurrection to affirm everything that He did and to give me all the hope and assurance that I need, and I think about that His pardon is absolutely complete. Listen, if He's done that much already, what do you think heaven is going to be like? Amen. And every once in a while somebody says, well, it was just a little touch of heaven. Just think, clothed in an absolutely transformed body like the body of Christ. No sin, nothing in your brain, nothing in your mind to hinder perfect understanding. Perfect joy. Nothing to hinder your emotions, but perfect and complete, absolute, total divine feeling. We think that we love and know how to be loved. You just wait till we get to heaven when there's not a thing within us to keep us from being absolutely perfectly loved and being able to love perfectly in return. Now, you've not heard me say a thing about gold streets and silver cabins and all that kind of stuff in heaven. First of all, I don't think it's going to be like that. You know the most important thing about heaven? It's not where I'm going to live and what I'm going to be doing. It's going to be this, that my relationship with the Son of God is going to be absolutely perfect. Perfect. That this Jesus whom I have loved all of these years, and this Jesus whom I desire to see, and this Jesus whom I hunger to know, I'm going to see Him. I'm going to know Him. I'm going to know Him perfectly and fully. And spend the rest of eternity knowing Him and knowing Him and enjoying Him and loving Him and feeling loved in return. But every day of your life and mine determines our capacity and our privilege and our responsibility in heaven. It's not going to be the same for everybody. There's not a single verse in the Bible that says it's going to be the same for everybody. Not a single verse can you take to prove that heaven's going to be the same for everybody. It's not going to be that way. It is a short-sighted man or woman who thinks, well, just so I get in, that's all that matters. You won't think that in that day. Then what about the man who's rejected Christ as he stands in the great white throne judgment? The Bible says a book was opened, which is the book of life, and your name's not there. The books were opened, which record all the works. And what will be the basis of God's judgment for everybody, lost and saved? Listen carefully. The light of truth that we've known, the opportunities we've had, and what we've done with them. You're going to be responsible for light and truth and light and truth and light and truth and light and truth and light and truth and light and truth and light and truth. You have no excuse in the eyes of God. You've heard the truth. And some of you have heard it for years and years and years and years. You know the truth. And many of you have listened and watched. You know the truth. And look at the opportunities you've had to grow. You know what a man said to me about a month or so ago? He came to me right down here, right there. He said to me, Pastor, he said, I want to apologize to you for something. I said, whatever it is, you're forgiven. That's always my answer because that's the truth. You're forgiven. He said, well, I want to tell you what it is. He said, 10 years ago, I left this church. He said, I got a little upset. I didn't like where I was going, so I left. He said, I've been to church after church for 10 years. He said, I've been back about 2 months, somewhere thereabouts. And he says, the one thing I want to ask you to forgive me for is a wrong attitude that motivated me to leave. He says, because I realized in these last 2 months that for 10 long years, what I have missed in learning the truth about God, and I have lost 10 years of spiritual growth because I got upset over a little something that was absolutely insignificant. I'm responsible for the light that I know, the opportunity I have, and what I do with it. And so are you. Which means that some of you who have heard the gospel and heard the gospel and heard the gospel and rejected Christ, when you stand in His presence, you're going to have to give an account for every time you've ever heard Him and rejected Him. And when the books are opened, and your sins and your evil and your wickedness, it may have been sophisticated. It may have been well-meaning things that you did, but deep down inside, God knew your motives. Listen, He's not going to weigh your good and your evil. And if your good outweighs your evil, you're going to heaven. If the evil outweighs the bad, you're going to hell. That's not the way He operates. The way He operates is on one condition. Have you or have you not received Jesus Christ as your personal Savior? If you have not, it's all over. It's just a matter of how much you're going to suffer for eternity. And if you have received Him, how much reward you're going to have. And I say all of that to say this, that living a Christian life is serious business. You can joke about some things. Don't joke about Jesus. Amen. Don't joke about the cross. Don't joke about the blood. And for God's sake, and I say that in a holy fashion, for the Lord's sake, don't ever use His name in some profane fashion. Because he says, every idle word, man shall give an account. And at the judgment, these people who say, Jesus Christ this, and they use his name in a profane fashion, I'm here to tell you, you give an account for every single time you misuse the name of Christ. I end by simply saying this. Jesus Christ is everything he says he is. And one thing he is, and he will execute it. He is our ruling judge. While he's our loving Savior, the pardon for all of our sins, one of these days, because we are delegated as stewards, we will give an account to him. And what you and I want to do is to be able to stand before him and knowing in our heart that amidst even our disobedience, that our heart was bent toward him. You see, the only thing you're going to have when you get there is what you sent on before. Have you ever seen anybody at a funeral service with about $1 million in $20 bills, or $50 bills, $100 bills crammed into the casket? All the only thing you could see is their face. You know why they didn't put anything in there? They can't take it with them. The only thing you can get to heaven is what you send on beforehand. Listen. By good works. It's what I do in this life that matters, not what I do when I'm dead and gone. But on the other hand, let me leave you with one last reminder. When you and I are gone, people are still going to be impacted by your life. And when you and I stand in the judgment, God is not only going to reward us for what we did in this life, he's going to reward us for what we did after we were gone. So when some parent says, well, you know, I did my best, all this, and that's their problem. That's their responsibility. They do their own thing. Oh, no. How many of you have said, well, my mother passed away about 10 years ago. I can still remember things she said to me. I can still remember things my dad said. Some of my dad's still in me. Some of my mother's still in me. Sure they are. I'll tell you something else. What you've done and what you've said and what you've not done and what you've not said, some of that is still in people who know you, love you, who have been intimately related to you. Friend, we can't separate ourselves from other folks. We are responsible to Christ, not only for this life, before death, but this life after death. Lord Jesus, hallelujah to your precious name, that your blood has covered every sin. Praise you that your grace is greater than all of our sins. We praise you that the cross is our hope, that all hope is wrapped up in the cross and the resurrection of Jesus Christ. We humble ourselves before you and praise you and worship you and adore you and turn our hearts and our faces before you in praise and worship and thanksgiving, and pray that you might so work in our heart that our desire is not just to get to heaven, but to leave every impact that we can that would honor you, that would point others to you, that would send the signal that Christ and Christ alone is man's hope. And Lord Jesus, I pray for those people who are listening today who are unsaved. Would you speak to their heart and help them to understand? They've heard the truth, the simple gospel truth, the eternal, unchangeable, unalterable, irrevocable truth. And therefore, we shall all give an account. I pray for those who need to be saved that right now, they may be willing to pray this simple prayer. Lord Jesus, I have sinned against you. I do believe that you died on the cross for my sin. I receive your forgiveness, your pardon, your salvation by faith. I receive you as my personal Savior. Here is my life, Lord. Thank you, Father, that every person who prays that prayer sincerely, their sins just got covered with the blood, saved and eternally secure forever. I thank you for your incomparable love for all of us. And, oh, Jesus, may our hearts be so turned toward you.
1: that loving you will be the motivation for our life. For it is in your name we ask it. Amen.
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1: Is your life exciting, or would you have to say, like many people say, not really, I don't really have any real joy in my life, any real happiness in my life? Would you have to say that life has become more of a drudgery than a delight, more of a jumbled mess than some joyous journey that the Bible talks about? Would you be able to say, or would you have to say, sometimes I just want to throw in the towel and quit? My marriage is a disappointment. My work has lost its challenge. And I'm so tired. In fact, I'm tired all the time. I just like to walk away from it all. And to make matters worse, you're a Christian. And you have these expectations of happiness and joy and peace and contentment, and you don't feel any of that. There was a time in your life when you felt some sense of joy, but somewhere along the way, you lost it. And it's had an effect upon your life. In fact, it's affected every aspect of your life. Well, what caused you to lose that joy? And why is joy so very important in your life? Well, that's what I want to talk about in this message entitled, The Empowering Emotion of Joy. There are lots of emotions we have. There's anger and hostility and bitterness and resentment and jealousy and all the rest. All of these are emotions that tear us down. But joy is an emotion that empowers us. It energizes us. Something happens on the inside of a person when they begin to sense joy. And so what we want to ask is, what does the Word of God say about this all-empowering emotion of joy? Most of us will have to admit, we don't see a lot of people who really are full of joy. We see them sometimes having some seasons of happiness. But what's the difference between happiness and joy? And besides that, does God really expect us to have joy in our heart when we're going through difficulty, hardship, trial, and suffering? When we are hurting because of those whom we love and we see them hurting and sorrowing, does God really and truly expect me to have joy? Well, let's see what he says. And I want you to turn, if you will, to Philippians chapter 4. Philippians chapter 4, remembering that in this book of Philippians, only four chapters, 104 verses, 15 times at least, he mentions joy or rejoicing, which means about every seven verses, Paul, writing from a prison cell, chained to a Roman soldier more than likely, he talks about joy and rejoicing in the Lord. How in the world could he talk about joy and rejoicing in the Lord at the same time being in a prison unless he knows something we don't know or unless he's trying to fake these Philippians out? Well, one thing for certain, he writes four chapters to them. It's full of joy. It's full of rejoicing. And if you notice in the fourth verse of this fourth chapter, he says, rejoice in the Lord always. Again, I will say rejoice. He says, now, in case you wonder what I'm saying, he says, I'm telling you again, rejoice. Now, I want you to hold that fourth chapter and go all the way back to Nehemiah. In the Old Testament, Nehemiah, Esther, Job, Psalms, Proverbs, Nehemiah, and I want you to look at the eighth chapter. And while you're turning there, and I want you to turn there if you will, eighth chapter of Nehemiah, let me tell you what's happening. You recall that the nation of Israel was taken away in Babylonian captivity, and now the time is over. And Nehemiah has led some of the people back to Jerusalem. They've rebuilt the walls and the gates. And now that's all over. They finished on time. And so they've asked Ezra to come and stand before them and to read from the law. That is, to read the Mosaic law so that they would be reminded of the law that they were to live by. And so they are kneeling down and worshiping and praising God. And I want you to notice what happens here in this eighth chapter, beginning in verse 9 after he'd finished reading the law. Then Nehemiah, who was the governor, and Ezra, the priest and scribe, and the Levites who taught the people, said to all the people, this day is holy to the Lord your God. Do not mourn or weep, for all the people were weeping when they heard the words of the law. That is, weeping out of thanksgiving. Then he said to them, go eat of the fat, drink of the sweet, and send portions to him who has nothing prepared, for this day is holy to our Lord. Do not be grieved, for the joy of the Lord is your strength. Let's say it together. The joy of the Lord is your strength. One more time. The joy of the Lord is your strength. The Apostle Paul understood that. If he had not understood that, he certainly could not have written this epistle to Philippians, which is so full of joy. Not one word about sin mentioned, not the word of sin mentioned here at all, but a word of joy and thanksgiving and praise and peace and contentment. It's full in this book. Now the issue is, how is it? How is it that a man undergoing suffering and pain and threatened with death, because he knew that he could possibly lose his life as a result of being in that prison? And yet here he is talking about rejoicing in the Lord always. And he says in Thessalonians, the 5th chapter and 16th verse, rejoice always. And so here is a book filled with joy and rejoicing penned by a man who is in a Roman dungeon. How is it that it could be true? Well, what is joy in the first place? Well, joy is gladness. Joy is a sense of cheerfulness. It is a sense of delight. That is, joy is really to take pleasure in something. That is, if I'm joyous about something, I'm pleased with that. So when we talk about rejoicing, we're talking about taking pleasure in. When we're rejoicing, we are delighting in. When we are rejoicing, we are cheerful about something. And so when the Bible says, rejoice in the Lord always, notice he says, rejoice in the Lord, be delighted with him. Well, most of us know that passage we love to quote in the 37th Psalm says, delight yourself in the Lord and he will give you the desires of your heart. Be joyful because of your relationship to him. He says he will give you the desires of your heart. Now, Nehemiah says it is this joy of the Lord that is one of these empowering emotions. That is, when a person is able to experience the joy of the Lord, there is strength. There is power to endure, to enable us to face any and every kind of circumstance in life. Now somebody says, well, what's the difference between joy and happiness? Well, here's the difference. Joy is a result of something that goes on within us. Joy has an internal cause. Happiness has an external cause. That is, people are happy when their circumstances are delightful to them. That is, when things are going their way, they have enough of this, they can go here, do that, and relate in a proper way. So they have moments or seasons of happiness. But joy is an abiding emotion that God gives to his children that is a result of something internal and not external, which means that a person who is not a believer, they may have seasons of happiness, but they cannot have the joy of the Lord, because the joy of the Lord is not something that you and I muster up. A person cannot just say, well, I'm just going to be joyous today. A person may attempt in some way or the other, or if they get what they want, satisfy some desire, they may have those happy seasons. But joy is something deeper than that. Joy is much more lasting because of the very nature of it than happiness is. Now, so there's a distinction. So the question is, well, where does it come from? That is, if external happiness comes from the events in my life and the things that we have and the circumstances that surround us, and you can look at the world. When you look at an unbeliever who's undergoing deep, dark circumstances and going through trials and so forth, they're not happy about it. And so they don't have any joy about it. But those of us who are believers have an edge on the world. In fact, we have a big edge on the world. Because you see, what is the source of joy? The source of joy is this. Joy is the result of a personal relationship with Jesus Christ. Look, if you will, in John chapter 15, verse 11. In the 15th chapter of John, John makes this very clear. 15th chapter, the 11th verse. And then I want you to look at the 14th chapter and the 27th verse and compare these for just a moment. Notice what the scripture says in this 11th verse. Jesus speaking, he says, these things I have spoken to you, referring to what he said before, that my joy may be in you and that your joy may be made full. He says, I'm saying these things to you. I'm teaching you these truths in order that you may have my joy and that your joy may be full. And the Bible talks about it being abiding joy. This isn't just the joy that comes and goes by its nature. Now, we can lose our joy, and we'll talk about that in a few moments. But we're talking about joy that he gives. So real, genuine gladness that lasts and abides, that sense of contentment, that sense of peace. Look, if you will, in the 14th chapter, just a few verses above this one, and the 27th verse. Look what Jesus said here. He said, peace I leave with you, my peace I give to you, not as the world gives, give out to you. Let not your heart be troubled, nor let it be fearful. He says, now, the world has some sense of peace, but he says, my peace I give unto you, not as the world gives. Theirs doesn't last. And it's not based on anything internal. He said, my peace I give to you. Now he says here, these things I've spoken to you that my joy may be in you. And he says that your joy may be full. So what is the source of our joy? The source of our joy, first of all, is a personal relationship with Jesus Christ. A person who does not have a personal relationship with Jesus Christ cannot have joy. They may have seasons of happiness, but not abiding joy. The second thing I want you to notice about its source is this. It is the result of the indwelling presence of the Holy Spirit. In Galatians chapter 5, verse 22, most of you know that passage, but some of you may not, so look at that if you will. In this fifth chapter of Galatians, when Paul is comparing the life of the believer, those without Christ, without the Holy Spirit, and those who are believers, those who have the Spirit, here's what he says. Those without the Spirit, that is those who are just living by their naturalness, he says, this is the way you'll see them. They're living in their flesh. That is, he says in verse 19, they are, and you can find this in them, immorality, impurity, sensuality, idolatry, sorcery, enmity, strife, jealousy, outburst of anger, disputes, dissensions, factions, envies, drunkenness, carousing. All these things, he says, I've warned you about. But, look if you will in verse 22, but the fruit of the Spirit. That is, without Christ, that's the natural, normal way these things are going to be found in a person's life. But when the Spirit of God comes to indwell, he says the fruit of the Spirit is love. What's the next one? Joy, peace, and so forth. And so the truth is, the source of our joy is the indwelling presence of the Holy Spirit, who releases that joy into your life and my life through us toward others when we have received the Lord Jesus Christ as our personal Savior. So that when you and I are walking in submission to the Holy Spirit, it is natural and normal for us, listen now, to experience joy no matter what is going on in our life. Now, I know exactly what you're thinking. You're saying, now, wait a minute. You're telling me that when I am in pain and I'm going through difficulty and hardship and all the rest, that I can still have joy? You mean to tell me that the Spirit of God's going to give me a sense of joy even when I feel that? Yes, He certainly will. Now, oftentimes, I get tested before I preach a message, and if I don't get tested before, I get tested afterwards. Well, last Sunday I baptized about 45 people, and some of them were medium size, small size, and large size. And so I probably strained my back a little bit, and so I was getting along fine. And Wednesday, right in the middle of working on this message and being so excited about the joy of the Lord, I reached down and picked up something I should never have tried to do, and all of a sudden I knew I had a problem. First thing I thought about, well, now, Lord, now, wait a minute. Just wait a minute. Do you know what the title is Sunday, Lord? Yes, yes, I know what it is. So I had a good opportunity to test out whether I believe this or not. You say, well, did you complain? Sure, I complained. Were you happy about having a backache? No, I wasn't happy about it. Could you rejoice? Yes. Yes, I could. It was a good lesson for me to be able to say, yes, I can. Yes, I can rejoice in the Lord, though I was hurting, and though I had to go to the doctor every day and twice a couple of days. Yes, I could rejoice. And so you say, well, now, wait a minute, are you trying to fake us out? Is this some kind of fakey stuff? No. I want to explain to you why. Happiness and joy are not the same. Joy is the gift of God, not based on our circumstances, whether we hurt or whether we are sorrowing over someone else is hurting or not. Joy is the gift of Almighty God that is able to, and listen, the joy of the Lord is our strength. It is in the joy of the Lord that we are able to endure and persevere no matter what's going on in our life. So it is a result, first of all, of a personal relationship with Jesus Christ. Secondly, it is the overflow of the Spirit of God, the Holy Spirit in your life and my life when we're going through difficulty and hardship and pain and when we are not. Not only that, listen, the joy of the Lord is going to be found in the person, listen, who places their faith in the Word of God and obeys that word. There's no such thing as living in sin and having the joy of the Lord. There's no such thing as doubting the word of God and having the joy of the Lord. This is why people who doubt their salvation, they don't have any joy. People who say, I don't believe the Bible's truth, I don't think all that stuff is true about church and Jesus and resurrection, all those things, they have no joy in their life. They may run out to a ball game or something else and have some moments of happiness at that particular time, but there's no joy in their life because, you see, the truth is joy is limited to those who have placed their trust in Jesus Christ, one in whom the Holy Spirit is dwelling, one in whom the Holy Spirit is living through them, the life of Christ, and a person who's placed their faith in the Bible and who is attempting to live by the teachings and the principles of the Word of God. That is what joy is all about. That is the source of joy. And so therefore we shouldn't expect a person who is not a believer to have the same kind of feelings that we have. They may have good feelings. Happiness is a good feeling. Joy is something that is deep and abiding. And if you don't have it, nobody can really explain it to you. And if you do have it, my friend, nobody will have to wonder whether it's there or not. All of us who know Christ as our Savior, all of us who allow the Spirit of God to control and guide our life, all of us who believe the Word of God and are attempting to live by it, even though we falter and fall, you say, well, do you lose your joy? Well, you can lose your joy, and I'm going to talk about how to do that. But the moment you and I sin against God, the right response is immediate confession, immediate repentance, and moving on and not allowing ourselves to be dragged down by Satan and all of his harassment. God intends for His people to be joyous people. How many of you love to be around people who are down in the mouth all the time and always complaining about something? Well, we don't. In fact, you see them coming, you say, oh my goodness. And you turn and walk the other way. None of us like that. Well, you say, well, some people are just that way. You know what? They're not that way because God made them. And usually when a person wants to cop out of something, they'll say, well, that's the way God made me. Friend, listen, God didn't make any junk and He didn't make any mistakes. And He didn't make some people the way they have decided He made them. They have decided for themselves that's the way He made them because they won't face the facts of life. And so we're going to come to that in a few moments when we talk about why people lose their joy. And so God has given us this awesome sense of a gift of joy. Now, because He has and because it's something that's not dependent upon our circumstances, what we have to ask is this. That being the source of our joy, let's think for just a moment about it and just look at the scripture, because what I want you to see is it's the will of God that you and I be joyous. He says, rejoice in the Lord. Rejoice in the Lord always. When you and I come in here on Sunday morning, it's an exciting thing to me. Every single Sunday, we come in and we begin to sing and rejoice in the Lord. What happens? Something happens to people's countenance when you first walk out here. Folks sit, sort of like this, and we begin to sing and rejoice and praise the Lord. What happens? Something happens on the inside of you. What happens is, listen, you begin to change your attitude. What happens is when you begin to confess the Lord and sing to Him and praise to Him, the joy of the Lord begins, listen, it shows on your countenance. When you are rejoicing in the Lord, you're not down in the mouth. You're not complaining and moaning and groaning. He says, listen, there is power. There is power in joy. The joy of the Lord is your strength, your energy. It empowers you. It enables you to persevere and to keep going and keep moving no matter what. It is the will of God. Now, what I want us to do, look at some scriptures, and let's go all the way back to Deuteronomy chapter 16 for a moment. Genesis, Exodus, Leviticus, Numbers, Deuteronomy. Look at the 16th chapter. And the reason I read these chapters out, because some young Christians, they don't know where they are. We want everybody to open their Bible, everybody to read the scriptures, because it is belief in the Word of God, reading the Word of God, where our belief system is going to increase, and therefore we're going to have joy. What I want you to notice here is Moses is giving the law. Look, if you will, in the 11th verse of this 16th chapter. He said to them, and you shall rejoice before the Lord your God, you and your son and your daughter and your male and female servants, and the Levites and so forth who are with you. Look, if you will, in verse 13. You shall celebrate the Feast of Booths 7 days after you've gathered in from your threshing floor and your wine vat. You shall rejoice in your feast and with your sons and so forth. Verse 15. 7 days you shall celebrate a feast to the Lord your God. Last part of that 15th verse. So that you shall be altogether joyful. Hey, listen. When they had those feast days celebrating different aspects of the nation of Israel and their religious rites, these were joyful times. These were times when they were praising and dancing and singing and giving praise to God. They were times of great thanksgiving for God's deliverance and for His salvation. Look, if you will, a couple of chapters in the Psalm. Psalm 32. Look there for just a moment. The 32nd Psalm. And this is just one little verse or two here of many, many, many verses in the Old Testament referred to rejoicing and joying in the Lord. He says in the 32nd chapter of the Psalms, verse 11, he says, be glad in the Lord and rejoice, you righteous ones, and shout for joy, all you who are upright in heart. Chapter 33, sing for joy in the Lord, O you righteous ones. Praise is becoming to the upright. Give thanks to the Lord with the lyre. Now, if you'll turn to the 100th Psalm, which is one of the most familiar ones, this 100th Psalm, look, if you will, in this very first verse, what he says. He says, shout joyfully to the Lord, all the earth. Serve the Lord with gladness. Come before Him with joyful singing. For the Lord is good. And so all through the Old Testament, we find God commending joy and encouraging his people to joy and have a wonderful time at these feasts and rejoicing in the Lord. Well, I want you to turn to this 17th chapter of John. And this is the Lord's Prayer. Now, this is the Lord's Prayer, and the one we usually call the Lord's Prayer is the pattern prayer. We say, he said, pray like this, our Father which art in heaven. This is the prayer that Jesus prayed before his crucifixion the night before, praying for his disciples and for us. Listen to what he says in the 17th chapter of John and in the 13th verse. 17th chapter, 13th verse. But now I

something that Paul just had an idea about. This was something, listen, tested and tried in the fire. The Apostle Paul says we can rejoice evermore no matter what is going on in our life. Now, it's very difficult sometimes for us to read the Word of God, and here's what happens. Usually, when we come across a passage like that, if everything is going our way, we say amen. Praise the Lord. Hallelujah. Amen. But if we're hurting and we're suffering and we have pain, here's what we do. We read that verse and it says, rejoice in the Lord always. And again, I'll say rejoice. Let your forbearings, but we just read right over it. You know why? Because somehow, listen carefully, somehow if we feel it somewhere, if we are suffering in our heart for someone else, somehow we can just read right across the passage of Scripture and it doesn't register. Why? Because our emotions oftentimes overpower our mind and our spirit and our thinking. That's why he said it together. He said, rejoice. And again, I say, he says, rejoice. And he said to those Thessalonians, rejoice evermore. And all through this book, rejoice, rejoice, joy, joy, joy. Writing from a prison, they knew he was in prison. He's trying to make a point. The point is this. You do not have to get down in the dumps because difficulty, hardship, and pain, and suffering, and trial are part of our life, because that's going to be a part of everybody's life at some time or the other. So here he says, rejoice in the Lord. Now, he tells us, for example, when he says here, rejoice, that it's his will, he tells us what we're to rejoice about. So what I want you to do, let's just go through some of these passages, because here are some very specific things he says that you and I ought to have joy over. We're to take delight in these things. And some of them may seem a little commonplace, but I want us to follow them anyway. Well, we know what he says in the fourth verse of this fourth chapter, rejoice in the Lord. And that should tell us something about the source of it. It is in our relationship to him, in our walk with him, and our obedience to him. That's where our joy is coming from. He says, rejoice in the Lord. Turn back, if you will, to the second chapter and the 29th verse. Now look what he says here. He's telling us that he's sending Epaphroditus to the Philippians. And so he says in the 29th verse, something that's certainly good for us to remember. He says to them, he says, therefore, receive him, that is Epaphroditus, receive him in the Lord with all joy and hold men like him in high regard. Now, let me ask you something. When someone comes to visit you and you go to the door and open the door, what do you usually say? Glad to see you, right? Glad. You wouldn't say, sorry you came. No, you wouldn't say that. What do? You make them feel what? Welcome. You say to them, I am delighted that you have arrived. I am grateful that you came. I take joy in the fact you had a safe journey. So what he says here, he says you and I are to rejoice in those, or to take joy, he says, in those, our brothers, for example, our sisters. When somebody walks down the aisle, I am joyous over every person who walks down this aisle. Whether they're coming to be saved, to be a part of this fellowship, if, for example, they are coming because they're hurting, I'm rejoicing because they feel free to walk down in front of everybody and to say to me, I'm hurting and I need someone to pray for me. So we want to be joyful over those whom God sends their way. Look back in 2 Corinthians chapter 6. 2 Corinthians chapter 6, and he says here's something else we are to rejoice in. And I want to go through these because if I just give you a little idea, you'll say, well, but where's the Scripture? So here's the Scriptures. Look at this. 2 Corinthians chapter 6. He says, but in everything, commending ourselves as servants of God, in much endurance, in affliction, in hardships, in distresses, in beatings and imprisonments, in tumults and labors, in sleeplessness and hunger, and lots of other things. But then he says in verse 10, as sorrowful, yet always rejoicing. What are we to rejoice in? Difficulty, hardship, and pain and suffering. Look back, if you will, to Luke chapter 10. Luke chapter 10, you recall in this passage that Jesus sent his disciples out. And in verse 17 of the 10th chapter of Luke, the Bible says, the 70 returned with joy. They came back rejoicing over what had happened, saying, Lord, even the demons are subject to us in your name. And he said to them, I was watching Satan fall from heaven like lightning. He said, I knew Satan was being defeated. So they came back saying, Lord, let me tell you what happened. We prayed for this person. We commended this person to you. We cast out this demon. They were rejoicing and praising God. Now listen to what he says. Verse 19. He says, behold, I've given you authority to tread upon serpents and scorpions and over all the power of the enemy, and nothing shall injure you. Nevertheless, do not rejoice in this, that the spirits are subject to you, but rejoice that your names are recorded in heaven. Now, did he really mean by that? Don't rejoice. Stop all that joying you're doing. No, he knew they were going to rejoice in. That is his word.

0: way of comparing something important with something super, listen, super, super, super important. He wasn't saying to them, no, don't rejoice over the power of God and people getting saved. He wouldn't say that. But he said, no, it's compared to what's going on, what you've seen, rejoice over this above everything. Your name has been written in the Lamb's Book of Life. You are heaven bound. Your name is in heaven. Far more important than necessarily what they were doing. So that's what he's referring to here when he says this. Look in the 15th chapter of Luke. You recall this very familiar passage. Here is something we certainly should be rejoicing about. And you recall this is the story of the three things that were lost. And that is the sheep, the coin, and the son. Look, if you will, what happens when the shepherd finds the sheep in verse 6. And when he comes home, he calls together his friends and his neighbors, saying to them, rejoice with me, for I have found my sheep which was lost. And Jesus said, I tell you that in the same way there will be more joy in heaven over one sinner who repents than over 99 righteous persons who need no repentance. Then he talks about the lady who lost the coin and she found it. So she says, when she has found it, in verse 9, she calls together her friends and neighbors saying, rejoice with me, for I have found the coin which I had lost. In the same way, I tell you, there is joy in the presence of the angels of God over one who repents. Now, I want you to go back to that 15th chapter of John for a moment, and I want you to notice what Jesus is saying here once more and to put a different emphasis on it. When he says in the 15th chapter of John, verse 11, these things I've spoken to you that my joy may be in you and that your joy may be made full, he's saying this. He says, you and I should rejoice when we hear the word of God. We should be joyous in our heart when we read the promises of our eternal security, the promises of God's love for us that is absolutely unconditional. When you and I search the scriptures, we begin to read the word of God, what happens? We begin to feel strong. The joy of the Lord. We begin to rejoice in him and thank him. And that something cheers our heart. What is it? It is the assurance that Almighty God is with us and walking with us. And so all through the scriptures, what we find over and over and over again is God doing what? Is God simply reminding us to rejoice and to rejoice and to rejoice. Look, if you will, in the 12th chapter of Romans, for example. And this is a good verse for us to remember. You ought to mark this one down. 12th chapter of Romans in the 14th verse says, look, bless those who persecute you, bless and curse not. Verse 15, rejoice with those who rejoice, weep with those who weep. Now, does that look like a contradiction to what we're saying? No. Simply this. When he says, for example, let's say that someone has a newborn baby and they call you on the phone and tell you, well, you are going to rejoice and you're delighted and you're cheerful and you want to rejoice over that. He says, but what about when people are weeping? Then we're to weep with them. Does that mean I'm to lose my joy when I'm weeping with them? No. You and I can weep with people who are hurting. We can get under their burden and vicariously feel some of the weight of what they're feeling. At the same time, we can rejoice in the Lord. Why? We can rejoice for the privilege of being able to share their burden. We can rejoice knowing in our heart that the God to whom we are praying, even while we are weeping in their behalf, is a God who's going to listen to us, who's going to hear our prayer and strengthen that heart. There are many, many reasons that you and I can rejoice in the Lord, even while we are weeping with people who are hurting and going through sorrowful things in their life. So he makes it very clear. It is the will of God that you and I rejoice, and he's named all these things here, and there are probably many others, many things here that you and I can rejoice over, verse specifically that he speaks of here. Now, when he talks about all these things, the things that you and I go through, and we say, all right, now I understand that it's his will. I understand I'm to rejoice in these things, but what I want to know is this. I want to know how practical is this. It's one thing for God to say, what I want to know is this practical or is it not? Well, let's see if it is. Did the Apostle Paul, was he sitting in a prison and writing this just because he wanted to be encouraging to the Philippians? No. He was declaring a deep, abiding, indestructible conviction of his life because he had it tested over and over and over again. Well, I want you to turn to a familiar passage of Scripture, Acts chapter 16. You recall in the 16th chapter of Acts what's going on here. This is the chapter in which Paul and Silas have a real problem. There's a real test of their joy. What's happening is they have been preaching and teaching, and this woman who was a fortune teller, who was making her masters a lot of money, was sort of harassing the Apostle Paul and Silas, and so he turned around and said to her, or to the demons in her, I command you in the name of Jesus Christ to come out of her, and it came out of her at that moment. Well, the masters who saw that their hope of profit was gone seized Paul and Silas, dragged them into the marketplace before the authorities, and when they had brought them to the chief magistrates, they said, these men are throwing our city into confusion, being Jews. What they really meant was, these men have thrown our financial position into confusion, is what they really meant. And are proclaiming customs which it is not lawful for us to accept or to observe, being Romans. The crowd rose up together against them. The chief magistrates tore their robes off them, proceeded to order them to be beaten with rods. Now let me ask you a question. How many of you have ever been beaten with rods? Nobody. So the truth is, we don't know how painful this was. Beaten with rods? Imagine those bones and ribs and so forth. And beaten with rods. Now notice what it says. It says, they proceeded to beat them with rods. And when they had inflicted many blows upon them, they threw them into prison, commanding the jailer to guard them securely. And he, having received such a command, threw them into the inner prison, the darkest, most dingy part, and fastened their feet in the stocks. So they were sitting in a very uncomfortable position, and their feet were locked in, and their hands more than likely locked in. And so there they were. Would you agree that that was a very pleasant position? No, it wasn't. Now, I mean, here they are beaten, backs are bloody, mistreated. All they were doing is what Jesus sent them to do. Now, we don't hear them down there saying, God, why'd you let this happen to me? Here I am preaching the gospel and teaching the word of God. Here am I doing the very thing that you called me to do. Now look at me, Lord. Look at me now. Here are my feet in stocks. Here's my hands, blood in my back. And besides that, this is a dark, dirty, dingy prison. God, where are you? No, none of that. You want to know whether it works or not? Listen what happens. Midnight. They must have slept a little bit if they could, and then all of a sudden they woke up, probably, and got to talking to each other. And the more they talked, what happened? The more they talked, next thing you know, they were singing. I don't know what in the world they sang, but I can tell you, whatever it was, it got so joyous and so happy, they began to praise the Lord and shout and sing, and all the prisoners were listening. And what happened? Even God heard it. How do I know? The Bible says, sent an earthquake. Sent an earthquake. What happened? Their socks came loose. Jail doors flew wide open. And the guard was absolutely scared to death, because if they escaped, he had lost his life. And so what happens? They just had a big old-timey, old-fashioned prayer meeting, praising God and thanking him. Now, how in the world could men in stocks, beaten with rods, left bloody, be singing and praising God and shouting during all that time? I'll tell you how. Because these two men knew something. Listen. The Bible says the joy of the Lord is their strength. How can you sing and shout and praise God when your back is bleeding and your hands and feet are in stocks and you can hardly move and you're in a dark, dingy prison? Tell me one way, only one way. Only one way. When you have the joy of the Lord in your heart that strengthens you, empowers you, that no matter how much pain and what you feel and how dark and dingy in the future may look and could lose his life, in spite of all that, what are they doing? Singing and praising God and thanking him and shouting. Why? So here's the question. How could they do it? Now listen carefully. The Bible does not say, rejoice because you're suffering. The Bible doesn't say, have joy in your pain. The Bible says, rejoice in the Lord. The Bible says, rejoice in the Lord always. The Bible says, rejoice in the Lord evermore. We are to rejoice in him. We are to take delight in our Lord, in every circumstance, no matter what it is. Well, how in the world can you do that? Well, think about it, for example. Here's the Apostle Paul and Silas down there, praising God. What are they rejoicing about? Here's what they're rejoicing about. I can imagine the Apostle Paul was rejoicing in the Lord that on the Damascus Road, he saved him. Not only that, listen, that he transformed his life. And the Apostle Paul was sitting there thinking, more than likely, how many Christians had he put in the same position that he was in? I believe the Apostle Paul was thanking God and rejoicing that now he understood how those people felt that he had persecuted and imprisoned and tried to assassinate. The Apostle Paul was thanking God for his unconditional love for him, the way he treated Christians. The Apostle Paul was thanking God for the wonderful privilege of being able to suffer for the Lord Jesus Christ, which was one of his prayers in the third chapter of the Philippians. He was thanking God and praising God and rejoicing in the Lord that the power of God was still effective, because he just said to that demon, you come out of that woman. He came out. He was praising God and rejoicing in the Lord for her release, rejoicing in the Lord for the awesome testimony of the power of God, rejoicing in the Lord for the wonderful privilege of being a testimony to all those prisoners who are there. Listen, he had many reasons to rejoice in the Lord. He wasn't down there moaning and groaning and complaining like most of us would have been doing. You know why? Because this man's focus was on the living Lord. He had an experience with Jesus Christ that he would never forget, could never escape from, absolutely transformed his life, and he could never be grateful enough. We're not talking about some idealistic kind of philosophy. We're talking about, listen, we're talking about where you and I live. We live with suffering and pain and hardship and heartache and trials in people's lives as well as our others. We live going through difficulty and hardship and pain. And what happens? God says you to rejoice. No matter what the circumstance is, it is not circumstance. It is the abiding presence of Christ in the presence of the Holy Spirit living on the inside of you. That, listen, that when you begin to rejoice in the Lord and praise Him, He says there is strength in the joy of the Lord. There is power in the joy of the Lord. There is an empowering energizing that goes on. And you know what? I am absolutely confident by the time they got through praising God and shouting and singing, they felt, listen, they felt fantastic. How do I know? Because, listen, the Bible doesn't say that the jailer had to help them out. The Bible says, next thing you know, here they were beaten and in stocks. The jailer gets saved, and Paul and Silas go home with him and win the rest of his family to Christ, and then he baptized the whole crowd. Now, when somebody says, well, it can just get too tough to rejoice, no, it cannot. You say, but I don't understand how you can rejoice over the loss of loved ones. You don't rejoice over the loss of loved ones. You rejoice in the Lord Jesus Christ, who is your power and strength and enablement to walk through that loss and through that difficulty and through that hardship. Because, listen, you and I can rejoice over the fact, God, I don't have to walk through this alone. If I had to walk through this alone, God, I couldn't handle this. But because you're my Savior, my Lord, and my life, you're my strength, you're my joy, you said you would provide every single thing I need. I can do all things through Christ who strengthens me. My God shall supply all your needs according to his riches in glory in Christ Jesus. Either he's who he says he is, he'll do what he says he'll do, or he will not. And get this in your heart. I did not say we're to rejoice over suffering and rejoice over the loss of someone. No, we rejoice in the Lord. We take joy in the Lord. Listen, especially when that person is saved, we can thank God that they're in heaven. There are many things that you and I can thank God for and rejoice over. Does that mean we're to be insensitive to people who are hurting and going through sorrow and loss? No, we're not insensitive. Not insensitive at all. But we know we have an abiding, undergirding assurance and confidence that is absolutely unshakable, no matter what happens, that our God is sufficient and will be there with us no matter what. That's the kind of God we serve. It's not being insensitive. It's just being who you are. It's being who we are. Amidst their tears, amidst their heartbreak, amidst their sorrow, amidst those things that rip our heart out, deep down inside, we can rejoice in the Lord. God, you're all I have at this moment in my life. I thank you for being everything you promised to be. Yes, we can. Look, if you will, in James chapter 1. James chapter 1. I've listened to messages on this passage and thought oftentimes if I were just sitting out there, I would feel like, well, what you do is you just stuff it and move on. No, you don't stuff it. You acknowledge it. Yes, I hurt. Yes, this is pain. God, I can't. It's hard for me to see someone whom I love suffer. Listen to what James says, beginning in this first chapter, verse 2. Consider it all joy, my brethren, when you encounter various trials. Now, does that mean that I'm going to have some horrible difficulty, hardship, pain, a loss, or suffering? And I'm to say, praise the Lord, hallelujah, I'm suffering. Glory to God, I have another problem, another trial. No. Listen to this passage. This is why you have to read a whole passage, not just take it out of context. Listen. Consider it all joy, my brethren, when you encounter various trials, knowing that the testing of your faith, which is what all these trials do to us, it produces endurance. Let endurance have its perfect or mature result. What is that? That you and I may be perfect, mature, and complete, lacking in nothing. What is it I am to rejoice over? Listen carefully. I am to rejoice in the Lord. that in this difficulty and trial, that he can strengthen my faith, that he can teach me to endure, that he can teach me perseverance, that he can teach me to walk through this in spite of what I may feel and what I may hurt and how I may be treated. God, thank you that you can teach me. This is your opportunity to demonstrate, God, that you are who you say you are. This is your opportunity. I rejoice in the fact you cannot fail me because you're faithful. You see, the key is, where is my focus? Is my focus on my pain? Then I'm going to have a hard time. Is my focus on the suffering of someone else? No, it has to be on him. That while I get under the load with someone else and feel what they feel and hurt with them, I can still rejoice that I can get under the load with them and help them through those times. That's what he's talking about. He's talking about, listen, count it all joy, not because you're in temptation, but count it all joy because of the results that can result, those things that can result, and that is growth in our spiritual life. God doesn't expect us to stuff it. He doesn't expect us to deny it. And you know, when somebody's hurting, man, how you doing? Doing fine? No, they're not doing fine. They should just go ahead and say, well, you know, I guess I'm telling you the truth. I'm really hurting deep down inside, but I'm trusting the Lord. I know he's going to see me through this. There's nothing wrong with that. Listen, if you got to just stuff it all the time, it's a problem of pride. We all hurt. We all weep. We all suffer. We all go through embarrassing situations and circumstances and losses in our life. So what? That's part of living. That's part of life. We live in a sinful, wicked, vile world where Satan's doing everything he can to separate, destroy everybody he possibly can, especially believers. We don't have to stuff it. We can say, yes, I hurt. Yes, I'm going through pain. Yes, I feel this. Yes, this is tough for me. Yes, I'm not sure how I'm going to get through this. That's a time for us to rejoice in the Lord, not in the fact of what we're going through. And there's a vast difference between the two. And that's where people get them mixed up and say, well, you Christians, you don't really believe that. Yes, we do. Yes, we do. Because we understand the source of it. Somebody says, all right, now. Okay, so you're saying to me that I can go through these difficulties and hardships and trials and tribulations. And, of course, it's not going to be like the Apostle Paul. And so we're not worried about getting beaten with rods and all the things that happen to people. But what we have to ask is this, is how are we to respond? More than likely, everybody in here has something to deal with in life. You'd be a very fortunate person, very unusual, if you don't have something in your life you have to deal with, either in your family, your finances, your friends, loved ones, work, whatever it might be. All of us have things to deal with in life. How are we to deal with them? Honestly, openly, face it like it is, tell it like it is. Don't deny it. Don't try to stuff it. But what are we to do? In spite of what is going on in our life, we are to rejoice in the Lord. Now listen. Not in the suffering itself, not in the event, not in the circumstance, but in the Lord, which means we are expressing our confidence in him. We are expressing our trust in him. And you see, expressing our trust and our confidence in him, we know he's going to see us through it. Listen, does he not say, I'll never leave you. I will never leave you nor forsake you. Never, never, never. You know what? As long as I know that he will never leave me, no matter what I'm going through, I can have a sense of joy deep down inside. So what can you and I rejoice over when we're going through hardship? Think about this. That you've been saved by the grace of Almighty God. Your name is written in the Lamb's Book of Life. That the Heavenly Father who saved you by the death of His Son, Jesus, loves you absolutely unconditionally. You can thank Him that He's living on the inside of you and dwelling you every moment, every day. You can thank Him that He's promised to provide every single thing that you need. You can thank Him and praise Him. You can rejoice over the fact that the Lord who has saved you and is walking with you has promised to meet every single need of your life and who loves you unconditionally, that He understands fully what you and I face. He understands our hurts and our sorrows. We can rejoice. And you see, the issue is the focus. Am I focusing upon the Lord in whom I'm to rejoice, or upon what I feel or the circumstances that surround me? And so therefore, when he said rejoice always, he meant exactly what he said. So here's the difference. You see, if you've never trusted Jesus Christ as your personal Savior, listen, you don't have a personal relationship with him. You don't have the Holy Spirit living on the inside of you. You're not putting your faith in the Word of God. You're not trusting in his Word and walking obediently to him. So therefore, you don't have any joy. Now, somebody says, well, Now, when I first got saved, I had lots of joy. But somewhere along the way, I've lost it. And a lot of people lose their joy. Many Christians lose their joy. When we lose our joy, we have a terrible testimony. What causes people to lose their joy? Well, I think there are lots of things, but let me just mention a few. See if one of these happens to be where you may be if you've lost your joy. Sometimes people lose their joy because, listen, they can't get over the regrets of past mistakes and past failures. They just can't get beyond those past failures. And so regret clouds their life day by day. There's no joy because somehow they think, but back yonder. But if out of this, if out of that. Everybody's got a whole list of if outers. If I'd have done this, if I'd have done that, if I'd have been this, if I'd have given that, if I'd have done this. Everybody's got a bunch of those. You can't live with regrets. So first of all, if you've lost your joy over regrets, what you need to do is to thank God for His forgiveness. And remember what He said. He said, where sin abounded, grace did much more abound. We all make mistakes. We all falter. We all fall. We don't live in regrets. We live in the grace of God. Another reason is that some people are fearful of future failure. They're fearful of failure in their life about different, whether it's in their job, family, whatever it might be. Listen, if you try to live out in the future where you don't know and you can't manage and you can't control, you're going to lose your joy. Listen, the Bible says we live by faith. And listen, that's daily faith. What did Jesus say? Ask. He said, give us today our daily bread. He wasn't just talking about wheat. He's talking about everything you and I need. He says, we're to come to Him daily. God, I need strength today. If you're one of those persons who's living in the fear of future failure in some area of your life, you don't have to live like that. You just thank God for today. And you remember that our God who's taking care of today can take care of tomorrow. One of the primary reasons I think people lose their joy is that maybe they've never had any. Let me put it this way. There are those people whose temperaments or whose disposition in life is not joyous. Now, I'm not being critical. I just want to make a point here. When you meet them, they say, how you doing? I mean, they can't smile. I mean, something's bad. I mean, they can always come up. And you say, let me tell you the most exciting things happen. Yeah, I heard that. And so that's just their disposition. Now, I'm not here to try to change anybody's personality or disposition, but I can tell you this. You don't have to live like that. No matter what you have been through in life, and that you may have been scarred and abused and hurt, and your self-image and your sense of self-esteem may be dragging in the mud, and you've been mistreated for years and years and years in your life, and you grew up that way, and you can't tell anybody one single good reason for being happy. Listen, you may not be happy, but I guarantee you, don't sit on the edge of life. Get in the middle of it. Let people shake your hand and warmly shake you and love you and smile, give you a warm, godly smile, put their arms around you and tell you, happy to meet you, delighted to see you. You know what's going to happen? Something is going to happen to your disposition. Something is going to begin to happen to you. You know what? I'll tell you what's going to happen. Not that anything new is coming in, but what is there that you have stuffed and covered up and clouded and somehow over all these years, you've just, no, I'm not this and I'm not that. You know what's going to happen? The real you is going to burst forth. And the joy of the Lord is going to be your strength. And the joy of the Lord is going to be your disposition. The joy of the Lord is going to be on your countenance. And people are going to say, what in the world happened to him or to her? It doesn't make any difference what's happened to you, my friend. God can give you joy. Well, one of the reasons that people lose their joy is they want to suffer with us, and so they want to get under the sorrow. And so they think, well, you know, you can't be cheerful when your best friend's suffering. You can't be rejoicing when your best friend's going through difficulty and hardship and loss. How are you going to be rejoicing? Well, let me ask you a question. When you're hurting and really hurting badly physically, and somebody walks in and says, well, let me tell you how I'm hurting. Let me tell you how bad I feel. Is that what you want to hear? No. You don't want to hear that. You'd rather somebody come to see you who's cheerful, who's got something good to talk about and to talk about the Lord and talk about the good things. And so oftentimes we think we can't show joy because someone else is hurting because we don't want to make them feel bad. Listen, to suffer vicariously means that you and I get under somebody else's load with them and help them with the weight of what they're carrying. What do we do by that? We encourage them. We attempt to cheer them in the Lord. I don't mean something foolish, but to remind them of God's goodness and love, and God's going to walk with you through this, and God's good to you. Look at the good things that have gone on, and look at the possibilities, and what has God in the process of teaching you through all these things in a wonderful, godly fashion, not being critical, not being holier than thou, and not being fakey about it, but genuine joy. Genuine joy. You don't lose your joy for someone else. You encourage them and heighten their sense of joy in the midst of their most painful times. Well, one of the primary reasons people lose their joy is sin. You cannot live in sin and have joy. You know what? It's total contradiction. You can't do it. You can't be living in disobedience to God and have joy, because where does it come from? A personal relationship with Him, the overflowing of the Holy Spirit, who says the fruit of the Spirit is joy, and faith and obedience in the Word of God. So therefore, if I'm deliberately, willfully sinning against God, I can't have any joy. You may be able to fake up some happiness, a brief moments, but I'm telling you, joy is not there. You can lose it in those ways. And I simply said to you, you don't have to lose it. If you've lost it, you can regain it. How do you regain it? If it's sin, you ask God to forgive you. What did David say in the 51st Psalm? Having committed adultery with Bathsheba, repented of his sins, he said, listen to this carefully. He did not say, restore unto me my salvation, because he knew that he never lost it. He said, restore unto me the joy of my salvation. Restore unto me, God, the joy that once was mine when I was walking obediently according to your word. So therefore, if it's sin, we repent of our sin. Most of those other areas that we mentioned, you get your focus upon the Lord. And what? It is the will and purpose and plan of God that you and I be joyous and rejoicing in Him and praising Him and thanking Him with peace in our heart and confidence in our soul, that our Heavenly Father is more than adequate through every given situation in life. Thank God He's everything He says He is. And so you say, well, I'm not even a Christian. Then, my friend, there's no way in the world for you to experience joy. It begins with accepting Jesus Christ as your personal Savior. It begins with confessing your sins and telling Him you need His forgiveness, and you want joy in your life, and you want a change, and you want a new sense of direction. You want God to work in your life. You ask Him to forgive you of your sins and tell Him that you're trusting His Son Jesus as your personal Savior. The moment you do that, you're saved by His grace and goodness and love and mercy. And it may be that you're one of those persons who's lost your joy. Listen, stop for a moment and think, where back yonder? What did I do? What was going on that caused me to lose my joy? That somewhere I've just been sort of struggling through life, and every day is the day of survival. God, what caused me to lose my joy? And at whatever point you discover where you lost it, you tell Him from this moment on, Father, I'm placing my trust in You as my joy. You're the source of my joy, not my circumstances. I'm not living by my circumstances any longer. I'm going to live on the promise of Your joy. I'm going to rejoice in You no matter what I feel, no matter what my circumstances are. You said the strength, the empowering, the energy that I need is a result of my joy. And Your joy is abiding in me. You said that You prayed that Your joy would be my joy. And so I want to claim Your joy, and I want to sing and praise You and worship You and adore You, not on the basis of my feelings, but on the basis of what You said. You said, is that working up something? No. You know what it is? It's pulling the plug so what is within you can begin to flow. That's what it is. And that is that's the gift of every single child of God, no matter who you are and where you are.
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3: Today's scripture reading is John chapter 15, verses 1 through 5. I am the true vine, and my Father is the vine dresser. Every branch in me that does not bear fruit, He takes away, and every branch that bears fruit, He prunes it, so that it may bear more fruit. You are already clean because of the word which I have spoken to you. Abide in me, and I in you. As the branch cannot bear fruit of itself unless it abides in the vine, so neither can you unless you abide in me. I am the vine. You are the branches.
4: He who abides in me, and I in him, he bears much fruit. For apart from me, you can do nothing.
2: Today's passage tells us that Jesus is the vine. We cannot impress God or earn his approval. Our calling is to do what branches do, abide. And while that sounds simple, it may be the most courageous act of faith there is. The Holy Spirit lives the life of Christ through each believer. The process is known by a variety of names: the exchange life, the Spirit-filled life, the abiding life. All of them describe the joyful existence Paul spoke of in Galatians 2:20. It is no longer I who live, but Christ lives in me, and the life which I now live in the flesh, I live by faith in the Son of God. From the outside, the branch doesn't appear to be doing much, but the abiding life is far from passive. Jesus was the perfect example of a Spirit-filled life, and he certainly didn't sit around. He worked hard out of a reservoir of divine energy. All of God's wisdom, knowledge, and courage were drawn from God through the Holy Spirit. The fruit of the Spirit isn't produced through striving. It grows through surrender. We take root in the Heavenly Father by meditating on his word, praying, and serving. We reserve nothing for ourselves to control, but fully rely upon him. That's not passive living. It's an abiding life.
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0: What are the desires of your heart? If God were to say to you, ask me anything you want, no matter what it is, ask me for one desire, I'll give you the desire of your heart. Somebody would say, well, that would be fantastic. But I wonder if that would really be true. I think if I felt that, if I believed that God was saying to me, give me any desire of your heart and I'll give it to you, I think all of a sudden I would be frightened for the moment. If I knew I were going to get exactly what I asked for, what would I ask? If somebody should ask you, what are the desires of your heart? Well, right off the top, you'd probably say, well, I can give you a whole list. Now, a desire, a real strong desire and some want that's wishy-washy. I'm talking about real, genuine, strong desires of your heart. I wonder how many you could really list. Or how often you would have to say, well, this is the desire of my heart. Well, I think it is. I think it's a desire of my heart. I wonder if you and I could really name them. Second, let me ask you a question. How would you be impacted if you got exactly what you desire? Would it draw you closer to the Lord, or would you find yourself being estranged from him? What motivates you to have the desires that you have? And how will they affect you if you were to receive them? That is, if you're able to obtain them, what kind of effect do you think it'll have upon yourself and upon others around you? Do you know how to get the desires of your heart? Then let me ask you this. What are you willing to give to get the desires of your heart? What are you willing to do? Do you really know how to have the desires of your heart? I know you've heard about that passage of Scripture that says, delight yourself in the Lord, he'll give you the desires of your heart. What in the world does that mean? Well, that's what I want to talk about in this message, the desires of your heart. We all have them. There's nothing wrong with it. How do we make those desires become a reality? Can we really and truly ask God to help us? It depends upon what the desire is. So I want you to turn, if you will, to Psalm 37. And I want us to read these first 8 verses together. Psalm 37, a passage of Scripture that oftentimes people quote, and they very zealously and joyously and happily quote it. And then I wonder sometimes if they really and truly understand exactly what it means, because oftentimes it's quoted and those desires never become a reality. So let's begin, if you will, in this first verse of the 37th Psalm. Do not fret because of evildoers. Be not envious toward wrongdoers. For they will wither quickly like the grass and fade like the green herb. Trust in the Lord and do good. Dwell in the land and cultivate faithfulness. Delight yourself in the Lord, and he will give you the desires of your heart. Commit your way to the Lord. Trust also in him, and he will do it. He will bring forth your righteousness as the light and your judgment as the noonday. Rest in the Lord and wait patiently for him. Do not fret because of him who prospers in his way, because of the man who carries out wicked schemes. Cease from anger and forsake wrath. Do not fret. It leads only to evil doing. Now listen to that awesome promise. Delight yourself in the Lord, and he will give you the desires of your heart. So first of all, you have to decide what these desires are. But I want us to think about something for a moment. Let's think about the reality of this whole idea of desire. Because the truth is, our desires reveal who we are. For example, your desires reveal your character. Your desires reveal your motivations in life, your purpose in life, your plans for your life. They reveal how we think. They reveal the things that motivate us in life. They reveal the direction of our life. And they also reveal the degree of purity in our life. Either these thoughts are pure thoughts or they're impure thoughts. Either they're godly thoughts or ungodly thoughts. Either there are desires that fit the will and plan and purpose of God for our life, or they don't. And so the truth is, our desires tell a lot about us. So if you were to list all the desires of your heart on a piece of paper and give it to someone, it wouldn't take them very long to figure out what kind of person you are. And so the truth is, we all have desires. The issue is, what do these desires tell about us? But primarily the thing we're most interested in is, how do I make these desires become a reality in my life? Now, there are a lot of people who have many desires, and the problem is that they've never sat down and decided, what is it in life I really and truly want? And so they go through life, and their desires change with every passing day, and sometime every week or sometimes every month. And now, naturally, our desires are going to change. But I mean those big desires in life. And so oftentimes people say, well, this is what I want. No, I think that's what I want. Or I want this or that or him or her or this experience or that experience or whatever it might be. And oftentimes they don't realize what's impacting their continuous changing of desire is the influence of other people. They see what someone else has, and that's what they desire. They see where someone else has been. That's what they desire. They see who someone else has, and that's what they desire. And so the desires come and go and they change. Probably one of the primary reasons is they've never sat down and just pondered the whole issue. What is it in life that I want? What do I want out of life? What are my real, true, genuine desires? When it's all over, what do I want to look back and say, well, I desired this and this is what happened in my life. I desired this and this is the joy and the contentment and the peace and the happiness and the fulfillment and all that I looked for in life. All these desires that I had, look at the awesome contribution they made to my life. Well, it would be wonderful if all of our desires did contribute to our life, but sometimes they don't. But if you've never stopped to ponder, what is it that I really want? How can you honestly ask God to give the desires of your heart? So you read this passage of Scripture. It's very clear what it says, very simple what it says. But what it says to me also is that you and I have to be careful what we desire. Somebody says, well, you better be careful what you ask God to give you, because if you ask the wrong thing and he gives you the wrong thing, then you'll be in trouble. You never have to worry about God giving you the wrong thing. What you have to be concerned about is you're manipulating your circumstances with a tremendous help of Satan to help you get what you want that is not what God wanted you to have. So when you come to this passage of Scripture, this is not a sort of a divine handout. This is just God will just tell me what you want and I'll give you any desire of your heart. There's some very strong requirements for getting the desires of our heart. And oftentimes people have not stopped to think through what is it clearly that I really want. So as you think about your own life, and you could say to God, God, hear the desires of my heart. Are they clear enough in your mind that you could write them out? They may be all one word, sentences or phrases. I want this or that or him or her or yonder or whatever it might be. Do you understand yourself enough to know what you really desire in life? When I meet young people, for example, who in college are, especially those coming to the graduation maybe in a few months, and say, what are you going to do? I don't know. What do you want to do? I don't know. I think one of the most helpless, frustrating feelings could be to spend 12 years in school and then 4 years in college and come to get a degree and somebody say, what are you going to do? Say, I don't know what I'm going to do. What do you want to do? I don't know what I want to do. What it says is that person has never stopped to seriously consider, what is my life about? What is it that I'm about in life? What is the will and purpose and plan of God for my life? What are the real, true, genuine desires of my life? Can you imagine coming to that place in life and can't even answer the question, this is what I desire in life. This is what I want to achieve. This is what I want to accomplish. These are the desires of my heart. This is the ultimate desire of my life. Not being able to answer any of those questions says something about us. We have not stopped long enough to consider one of the most important aspects of life. What is it about? Because whatever you desire is what your life is going to be about. And so when you think about it, it reveals something about us. And there are many people who will go through life and will never be able to tell you, this is really what I really wanted. They're just into this and into that and into this and into that, and things don't work out and they can't figure out why. They never stop to answer the question and ask the question, God, what do you want for my life? What are your desires for my life? And so therefore, they do it on their own and they make one big mess after the other. Now, is there anything wrong with having desires? No, indeed. Desires are powerful. Desires are motivating. God is the one who's given us desires in our life. And He's the one who desires that you and I achieve and accomplish and that we reach the God-given potential that He placed within us. Every single one of us has potential for our life. What is the potential you have? If you don't have any strong desires, you've never considered what you're capable of doing or what God wants you to do or what He wants you to desire, how will you ever reach your potential? How will you ever know what you could do? How will you ever accomplish anything in life without strong desires to make it happen? Now, He says that He desires in 1 Timothy chapter 2 that all men and women be saved and come to the knowledge of truth. God has strong desires for each one of us. He desires that you and I know Him, that we obey Him, that we walk in oneness with Him. He desires that you and I have intimate fellowship with Him, that we spend time in solitude with Him. He desires that we pray to Him, depend upon Him, trust in Him, wait upon Him, rely upon Him, depend upon Him. He has many desires for us, and every single desire that God has for us is a good desire because these desires come from a good God. The problem is we don't even desire the good things for ourselves that God desires for us. But there's a warning here. And that warning is given to us in Scripture in 1 Timothy and Titus and 2 Peter. And each of these verses of Scripture, for example, is a warning about our desires. For example, in 1 Timothy, listen, he warns us against foolish and wrong desires. And then in Titus, he warns us against, in that second chapter and 12th verse, worldly desires. In 2 Peter, also in chapter 2 and verse 10, corrupt desires. The 18th verse, he talks about fleshly desires. So there are good desires and then there are worldly desires. They're corrupting desires, desires that corrupt us, desires that destroy us, foolish, empty desires that people have. The world is intoxicated by desires that are empty, that bring them no fulfillment, no contentment, no joy, no peace, and no security. And so for a person to have their life filled with, controlled by, and remember that lust is simply desire out of control. Lust is simply desire out of control. And many people live by the lust of their heart. Their desires are out of control. They desire this and they desire that, and they're willing to do most anything to satisfy the desire of their heart. Then they wonder why they're not contented. They wonder why they're not fulfilled. They look and they say, well, here are the desires of my life, and I've always had these desires. Here's what I've always wanted to do. But what? They never stop to ask God, their Heavenly Father, what is your will? What is your desire for my life? You created me. I belong to you. What did you put me here for? What's your purpose, your plan, your desire? What's your will for my life? And my friend, listen, no matter who you are, what you have, and what your position and potential in life, apart from Jesus Christ, you will never have contentment. You will never know real, true joy. You will never have genuine security. Contentment and joy and peace and security, you will never have apart from a personal relationship with Jesus Christ. You cannot. God does not give it, and Satan cannot create it in your life. It is the offer of a loving God who desires that you and I desire the best, which He's prepared for us. If I should ask you as a parent, what do you desire for your children? What do you desire for them? What do you desire, for example, for the people you work with? What do you desire for them around you? What do you desire for your life? Your life is your life created by God, and He desires the best for you. What are you desiring for yourself? Well, there are some strong requirements. And if I should ask you what your desires are, maybe you could tell me, maybe you couldn't. It's really none of my business, and so therefore, I really wouldn't ask you what are the desires of your heart. If you and I were friends, I may. If I were around you long enough and watched you and listened to you, I'd know what they are. Because you see, we live and oftentimes are governed by the desires of our heart. When somebody says, I love to pray, but I don't have time. No, you don't. Somebody says, well, I love so-and-so, but I treat them very, very rudely. No, you don't love them. You see, we can watch each other, listen to one another, and discover what each other is really like. And the desires of our heart are powerful. The desires of our heart are extremely powerful. And so the issue is, we want to be sure that what we desire is the right thing. Because remember, if you pursue it strongly enough, and you're willing to pay the price, and you gain the help of Satan himself, there are many desires in life that you can achieve. But here's what you can expect: a big disappointment. If it's not a desire that comes from God. So I want to talk about the desires for a moment like that. And then I want us to talk about how do we reach our desires. So I want to encourage you to write down these simple things. Because it can make a difference in your life. In fact, absolutely make a difference in your life. If you look at this passage, it's a passage that people quote oftentimes. Delight yourself in the Lord. He will give you the desires of your heart. And usually they stop right there. That's the end of their quote. But you can't take this verse of Scripture out of the context of what's going on here. And it's interesting if you'll notice in this passage that in the requirements here, a person oftentimes with great zeal will quote this, but without real, true, genuinely understanding it, they just run off yonder and saying, well, here's the desire of my heart, and I'm trusting God for it. You have to do more than just trust Him for it. And I want us to understand what's so important here. And I want you to notice also, before we get into these steps, I want you to notice here, three times he says, fret not. Now, this particular passage is surrounded by fret nots. Look at this, if you will, in verse 1. Do not fret because of evildoers. Listen, do not be envious toward the wrongdoers. That is, he says, now, you have desires, but don't let yourself become annoyed, disturbed, and dissatisfied because of what the unbeliever has or what they are doing and about their desires. Then if you'll notice again in verse 7, he says, rest in the Lord and wait patiently for Him. Do not fret because of him who prospers in his way. That is, don't become annoyed and upset and downhearted about what somebody else has, their prosperity, when you don't have it. And then the third thing he says, if you notice in verse 8, cease from anger and forsake wrath. Do not fret. It leads only to evil doing. Now, what he's saying is this. When you and I become fretted, when we become annoyed and dissatisfied and discomforted and upset and can get into anger and bitterness and all the rest because of what we don't have, because what somebody else has, what he's saying right in the middle of this passage is, you know what? You don't have to fret. Now, all of us have fretted about certain things. Listen, we fret over things we feel we can't change or can't change when we want it changed. We fret over losses, or we fret over things that we would like to change in life, or we fret over what we don't have and we ought to have and we must have and we should have, and we live by should, oughts, and must. That'll make you fret. If I should, ought, and must, this, that, or the other, I'm going to be fretting. So listen to what he says. He says, delight yourself in the Lord. He'll give you the desires of your heart. Commit your way to Him, he says. Trust in Him. Rest in Him. Wait upon Him. He'll give you the desires of your heart. We don't have to be fretting. But many people are fretting. In fact, most people fret over something. You go to work tomorrow and you meet people in your office, and And it won't take you long to find out what they're fretting over, because most people can't keep it to themselves. They're annoyed about things in life. They're fretting over this and fretting over that. These are the same people who tell you that they pray and talk to God and that they're trusting Him. So what I want us to look at for a moment is this. What is it that God has really promised us in this passage? Is this really what it looks like it is? It is exactly what it looks like it is. It is a divine promise, listen, that has along with it human responsibilities. It is a divine promise. You and I can bet our life on this with human responsibilities. What's the first human responsibility? Here it is. Here is the way that you and I can obtain the desires of our heart. Now, I'm not going to tell you something I read in the book. I'm going to tell you what I know the Scripture says, and I'm going to tell you what I know works in life. Not what I think will work, but what I know will work by experience. Now, watch this first requirement for getting the desires of your heart. Listen to what he says. Delight yourself in the Lord, and He will give you the desires of your heart. Now, when most people read that passage, this is their emphasis. Delight yourself in your desires. They go from delighting to desires. And what happens? God gets left out. Because I hear people say, delight yourself in the Lord, He'll give you the desires of your heart. It's delight and desires. They delight themselves in the desires. That's not what He says. He says, delight yourself in the Lord. He will give you the desires of your heart. Now, here's the question. What in the world does it mean to delight yourself? How do you delight yourself in the Lord? To delight myself in the Lord means that I take pleasure in Him. I take pleasure in knowing Him. I take pleasure in talking to Him. I take pleasure in being aware of His presence. You and I take pleasure in praying to Him. We take pleasure in worshiping Him. We take pleasure in serving Him. We take pleasure in just being aware of His presence, in solitude, in meditation, reading His Word. Take pleasure in reading His Word because I'm in His presence, talking to Him and listening to Him speak to my heart. We take pleasure in knowing who He is. He is this awesome, infinite, omnipotent, omniscient, omnipresent, merciful, good and gracious and kind and loving and just God. I take pleasure in knowing Him as the Creator with all of His unique powers and potential to create the most awesome things in life. I take pleasure in looking back and observing what He's already done in my heart and your heart. I take pleasure in looking forward to the future of what He's going to do. I take pleasure in knowing that He's a good God and that He always has the best. I take pleasure in worshiping and singing and praising and having fun in the presence of Almighty God. I delight myself in Him. He's the most delightful person I know, the most satisfying. He is the most fulfilling person I know. I delight myself in Him. That's what it means to delight yourself in the Lord. Now, that being the case, watch this carefully. You cannot live a carnal life, that is half-hearted Christian living, and delight yourself in the Lord. The two don't go together. And people say, well, you know what, I have desires and I bring them to God and I pray and I tell Him all about them and nothing's going on. You know why? Because requirement number one is to delight yourself in Him. Where in the world we got the idea that the Bible says, ask and it shall be given. You seek and you shall find. And you see people take that passage, hold it up before God and say, God, this is what you said. Yeah, He sure did, but He said a lot of other things. Like, this is the confidence that we have in Him, that if we ask anything according to His will, He hears us. And if we know that He hears us, then we know that we have the petition we desired of Him. So God isn't a hand-me-out God. And this passage of Scripture should say something to us very clearly. What God is interested in most is not giving me the desires of my heart, because that's simple. Listen, He doesn't even have to blink His eye to make any single desire of our heart that fits His will and purpose and plan for our life to become a living reality. Listen, we are no challenge to God. You and I don't challenge God. We can't challenge God. Our desires could never be so big to cause Him to wring His hands one single time. He is this awesome, all-powerful, omnipotent God who desires to give us the best. What is it that He wants? He wants us to delight ourselves in Him. If we take pleasure in Him, for example, if you're married and you and your wife or husband love each other, You take pleasure in each other. You delight to be in each other's presence. You delight to talk to each other and to sit by the fire and talk to one another. You delight in loving each other and serving each other and expressing that love in every way possible. You can sit or ride or whatever it might be and never say a word and be delighted in each other's presence because you feel each other's presence. You delight to hear what she's saying. You delight to hear what he's saying. You delight in other words, you take pleasure in hearing their innermost feelings. You're delighting yourself in that person. And how often, God, guess what's left over in our life? When is the last time you ever sat down and said, Lord, just tell me about yourself, God. Speak to my heart about yourself. I want to know about you. We don't really want to care a whole lot to know about him. What we want to know is what he's got to offer. What we usually have is a handout. God, I'm coming to you in Jesus' name.

Do you want anything God doesn't want you to have? Well, some people have to say, well, yes, I do. Yes, I do. Well, can you ask God for them? Yes, you can, but it's a waste of time. For the simple reason, God is not obligated, nor is it His will or desire to give you something He knows that is destructive for your life, that is not good for you. So somebody says, well, but He says He'll give me the desires of my heart. Now watch this very carefully. You say, listen and say amen. Amen. Very important. He says He'll give me the desires of my heart. Sometimes you and I don't know what the desires of our heart are. We think we do. Now watch this. If you and I knew the true, genuine desires of our heart, we wouldn't tell Him that we want certain things because that's not really what we want. That's what we think we desire. And so what does God do? He hears me tell Him what my desire is. Listen, with the very limited knowledge that I have. And then He answers that based on this awesome, infinite knowledge that He has, that He knows what you and I really desire in life. If we ask Him for something that would bring us great pain, great suffering, great loss, great hurt, God knows that that's not really what we desire. That's what we think we desire. So what does He do? He gives us what He knows we really desire. That's why it's so important that you and I sift our desires through the will of God, through the mind of God, through the heart of God. What do You want me to desire? Lord, this is the desire of my heart. Does this fit Your will? Can this stand the scrutiny of Scripture? When I look at this desire and I look at the Word of God, do I find anything in Your Word that forbids this in my life? Is this permissible, but not just permissible? Lord, Father, do You take pleasure in giving me the desire of my heart? Yes, He does. When the desire fits His will and His plan, He takes pleasure in giving us the desires of our heart. So here's the question. What are you taking delight in? Your desires are in God. Do you know what it means to delight yourself? I've just explained it. We're delighted in the truth that we're filled with His Spirit. We're delighted, Father. I'm delighted that You have redeemed me, sanctified me. I'm delighted that You've justified me. I'm delighted that You've sanctified me. Delighted that You have glorified me in Your mind already. Delighted in who You are, what You do, how You work, and the amazing, miraculous things, and how You control everything that is in existence, and how You're in absolute control. Delighted to see what You've done. Delighted to see what You're going to do. Is that the emphasis of our thinking, or we always just want something? You want the desires of your heart? Step number one, delight yourself in Him. Now listen, if you're honest, you'll have to ask yourself the question, God, have I really been delighting myself in You, or have I been delighting myself in my desires and in myself? Lord, am I preoccupied with self, or am I wonderfully occupied with You? Now, I know how people answer. Sometimes you'll say, well, look, let me tell you something. I work 8, 10, 12 hours a day, and I've got a family and all the affairs of life that I have to take care of. And you telling me I ought to be preoccupied with God? Yes, absolutely. How can you be preoccupied with God when there's so much going on? Because He lives on the inside of every single believer. And as you and I are thinking about whatever we are doing in life, whether it is in our family, our finances, our relationships, the work that you do, 8 hours a day, it may be something that you do it may be a monotonous thing as far as the world is concerned, but you're doing it. But you know what? You and I can be thinking about the Lord. We should sift all of our thinking through Him. How we are doing our job. Are we doing our best? Are You pleased with this, Lord? Is this the best I can do? Thank You for the opportunity. Thank You for the health. Listen, our whole life should center around not ourselves, but the Lord Jesus Christ. It's not His desire to withhold anything. Remember, He's not a stingy, tight God. He is a generous God, ready and willing to give us the desires of our heart. Step number one, delight ourselves in Him. Look at the next thing He says. And they all run together. Commit your way to the Lord. Second step, commit your way to the Lord. Now, what does that mean? Well, the Hebrew word means this. Watch this. The Hebrew word means to roll it over. That is, what I'm doing is, here's the desire of my heart, and I'm giving it to God. I'm entrusting it to Him. I'm transferring it to Him. It means that I'm willing for Him to scrutinize, to examine, to carefully examine, and to tweak my desire if it's a little bit off, if it's a little bit under

0: His expectation for me, if it's more than what he knows that is best for me at this moment. In other words, if I commit it to him, I roll it over to him, I have him to evaluate that desire, and he can change it any way he wants to because I know he's a good God and he's only going to change it for the best. Now, some of our desires are very godly. Some of them may sort of skirt real, true godliness. And so what does he do? He helps us to understand. Now, that's close, but that's not quite it. Because he's always looking out for our good. And so he says, we're to delight ourselves in him and we're to commit it to him. Now, think about it. There's some things you can't commit to him. There's some desires, if they're ungodly desires, if it means transfer, you know what? You may transfer it to him, but it gets right back in your face. For the simple reason, he's not going to accept a desire that does not fit what's best for you because he is committed to your best. He's committed to that. So we can't argue with God. We can't say, well, now, Lord, you did this. He is committed to our best. So if we don't have the desires of our hearts, not his fault. Am I willing and can I really and truly talk to him about this particular desire of my life? Can I really roll it over to him and say, this is the desire of my heart, putting it in your hands? Some things we can, some things we cannot. He desires to take them. He desires to handle the desires of our heart because he wants the best for us. So ask yourself this question. Do you have any desire? Do you have any strong desires of your heart that when it comes right down to it, you really can't truly turn it over to him and say, I'm going to let you handle this, God. Because you know in your heart doesn't fit his plan, doesn't fit his will for your life. That's the kind you need to lay down and say, Lord, I want you to give me the desires that you want me to have for my life. And he's willing to do that. Listen, he will change. He will alter. He will fix anything that we give to him. When our heart's committed to him, listen, when he says commit your way, that means every aspect of our life. Not just our desires, but our desires are included. You commit your desire to him. Roll it over to him and see what he does. Then look at the next part of that verse. This is the third step, very important. And it's all in one verse. Commit your way to the Lord. Trust also in him, and he will do it. Notice what he says. He will give you the desires of your heart. He will do it. Now, if I really and truly trust him, I'll roll it over to him. If I don't trust him, you know what I'm going to do? I'm going to hold on to it. In case he doesn't do it exactly like I think or the timing, I want to hold on to my desire. Or what I'm going to do is I'm going to say, Lord, here's the desire of my heart. And then I'm going to work to manipulate my circumstances so that I will be sure, in case he forgets, in case he doesn't come up on time, that I get what I want. And you know what happens? You make a mess of it every time. When you and I go after the desires of our life, apart from God, we make a mess of them. And so this is why this verse is so powerful and so simple and so helpful. He said, delight yourself in me. If I'm taking pleasure in him, the things that we've discussed, and I have rolled it over to him, what am I doing? I'm trusting him. I believe in his faithfulness, in his devotion. I believe in his commitment so strongly. I will trust him with it. I'll believe him for it. I know that I'm trusting it in the hands, listen, that are awesome and omnipotent. He has the power. I'm trusting it to a will, listen, that is all wise. This all wise God can take the desires of my heart and he can adjust them in such a way that they perfectly fit me. They perfectly fit you. When you go to buy a suit, for example, or you go to buy a dress or whatever it might be, and they come out with one that's about this big, about a 48, and the fellow says, that looks good. You put it on and you can get two people like you in it, and you said, that doesn't fit me. Well, you wouldn't listen. If you were a 34 in waist, you wouldn't buy something that's a 48 in waist. There's some desires that are like a suit that's too big. They don't fit us. And you see, our desires will be revealed. The desires of your heart, there's some desires you may keep to yourself, but ultimately other folks are going to find out what your desires in life are because you're going to be acting, living and moving in that direction in your life. He says, trust him. Whatever I am able to trust to him, I have committed to him, and I can look for God to do something very special in my life. Have you been able to commit your desires to him? Are you trusting him in his power, in His way to bring about the reality of those desires? Or at the same time, are you fretting? That's why He says, listen, fret not, fret not, fret not. Three frets and you're out. That's what He's saying. Fret not, fret not, fret not. Why? For the simple reason, what you're doing is you're messing up God's plan. Now, how many of us have gotten ahead of God, and we all have at times, and we think, Lord, if I'd have just, you know, if I'd have just let you do it your way, it'd all come out better. When I think about some of these simple principles and awesome principles they are, we should teach our children very early in life. And if I should ask you, what's the desire of your heart for your children? Some say, get an education, do this, do that. And oftentimes parents never mention to become godly men and women. If that's not the first desire of your heart for your children, you've missed it somewhere along the way. To become godly men and women. You know what? If they're godly men and women, you don't have to worry about what they accomplish and achieve in life. They're going to accomplish and achieve what the will of God's planned. Listen, we are far more worldly than we think we are. We are far more attached to this world and to this world system than we think we are. Govern. Listen, people vote by their pocketbook, not by character. They vote by their pocketbook, not by principle. They live by what's profitable and gratifying this, but to this moment and this day, not by principle, not by the word of the living God. Trust Him. I can trust Him to do it. He says, trust me and He will do it. Look at that next phrase. He says, we are to commit ourselves to Him, having delighted ourselves in Him, trusting in Him. He said, He'll bring forth your righteousness as a light, your judgment as the noonday. He'll show that it's right. What you've done is the right thing. Look at this. Rest in the Lord. What in the world does that mean? Well, rest speaks of serenity and silence and security. Resting in the Lord. How do I rest in Him? Well, one thing for certain. Fret not, fret not, fret not. You cannot fret and rest at the same time. I'm so glad He put those three frets in there, aren't you? Because they keep reminding me that they're sort of like a compass, and if I'm fretting, either I'm not delighting myself in Him but myself, I'm not really committing it to Him, I'm not trusting in Him. If I'm not resting, those first three are not in order. To rest in Him means that having placed it in His hands, having trusted Him for it, I believe that He's going to work it out, and therefore I don't have to fret and worry and become annoyed. It may look like things are falling apart. Do I have to get upset? No. Listen carefully. If you're fretting, you're not trusting. If you're fretting, you've not committed it to Him. If you're fretting, you're not delighting yourself in Him. You're worried about the circumstances and how things are working out. So He says, rest in Him. So let me ask you the question. Is your life described more by being annoyed, frustrated, anxious, upset, intimidated, feeling worthless, inadequate, rejected? What about resting? And it's words like these that we come to in the Scripture. Somebody says, well, you know what? And we just skip right over those words because they say, well, what in the world does that mean? I don't know, and keep going. It's time to find out. Because you see, to rest in Him means that I lay down all the annoying and the fretting and the worrying and the caring because I have a loving Father whose umbrella of divine, awesome protection has no holes in it. Not a one. No holes in His umbrella of protection. The desires of our heart, they come when you and I delight ourselves in Him, roll it over to Him, trust Him, and then just rest. What does that mean? Here's what it means. It means that you and I can go about our daily life, whatever that is, as a mother, with your small children, or as a homemaker, as a husband out there in the business world doing whatever God has led you and called you to do. You and I can go about our work and our labors, what? With absolute confidence, with peace, with contentment. Why? I'm delighting myself in the Lord. I'm committing everything to Him, trusting in Him, and therefore, what am I? In other words, let me ask you a question. Can you name anything in your life God cannot handle? Is there anything He can't handle? Well, let me ask you this. If you've committed everything to Him, then what are you worried about? In other words, what right do I have to worry if I have committed it to Him and trusted Him with it? And I'm delighted in Him. Listen, I'm not going to be delighted in a God I can't trust and a God I can't commit my life to. I'm certainly not going to be able to rest if I'm serving a God who is questionable in any single area of his total being. If God's questionable about any area of his being, how can I have any rest in my life? Because that's what I said. Resting is serenity, silence, security. I don't have to fret and fume and worry about things. Now, yeah, but you said, but you don't know about what I'm going through. Maybe I don't. But I know this. I know that I know enough people and enough of my own life to know that exactly what I'm telling you is absolutely, without the slightest bit of hesitation, the absolute proven truth. Our Heavenly Father has the best plan for your life. It may not look like the best plan. The desire of your heart may look like it's a million miles away, but you know what? He will show you that the desire of your heart, when he gets it tweaked just right, you'll not be able to look back and think, well, Lord, in your great wisdom, you knew exactly what I desired. Thank you for not giving me what I thought I desired and for giving me what you knew I desired. That's the kind of God we have. Now watch this next one. Last one. This is the toughest one of all. Listen to what he says. Rest in the Lord and wait how? Patiently. Wait patiently for him. Now watch this. Listen to this. The stronger your desire, the shorter your waiting fuse. The stronger your desire, the shorter your waiting fuse. Lord, thank you very much. Here's the desire of my heart now. God, today. If not today, what about tomorrow? If not tomorrow, next week, and the latest, next month. And you know what? You'll discover a real shocker in life. You can't make him do anything. You watch the second hand on the clock. 1001, 1002, 1003, 1004, 1005. You know what? You can't make that go 1006, 7, 8, 9, 10. You can't, because time's not that way. You can't force God's hand one single second. And he says, I'm to delight myself in him. I'm to commit it to him, trust him, rest in him, and then wait. Now, when he says wait patiently, here's what that means. Fret not, fret not, fret not. Oh, you can't be fretting and waiting patiently. You can't do it. So what does it mean? It means that I wait without murmuring. I wait without criticizing. I wait without manipulating on the over here while I'm trusting God over here. I'm over here manipulating the circumstances over here just in case something doesn't happen. It means that I've rested it in him, and with peace and tranquility and contentment in my heart, I'm going to watch how he operates. This is why he says in the Word, be strong in the Lord. Why? We have to be strong at times. He says, take courage, wait upon the Lord. Be of good courage, I say, and wait upon the Lord. Sometimes it takes courage. It takes strength to wait, especially when we have a strong desire in which we think there is a timetable. And sometimes we put timetables on God, and I want to tell you, he ignores them. He knows when you and I need what we need. He knows when the desire of our heart is the right time. Now watch this. You may be asking God for the desire of your heart. You may have a big, strong, number one, preeminent, zenith, pinnacle desire of your heart out there. And you are delighting yourself in him, trusting him, committing him, committing it to him, and just waiting upon him. Doesn't he know when you're best ready to receive the desire of your life? Yes. You say, God, I've been sitting on ready. Well, now, what you mean is, from your best judgment, you think you're ready. There's some desires that we have of the will of God. The desire may have come from him. But also the timing comes from him because, listen, when you have a big desire in your life, whatever it might be, God knows when you're ready to receive that desire. He also knows when whatever the other circumstance involved in your desire, whether it's something or whatever it might be, he also knows when that's ready or when it's going to be ready. And when you and I push ahead of God, and we must have it now, we always make a mess of things. It never, never works out to get ahead of God because he knows the perfect timing when you're ready, when the circumstance is ready, you to have the desire of your heart. That's why he says, You and I to concentrate on delighting ourselves in Him, committing it to Him, trusting Him with it, resting in that, and then waiting for His timing. His timing is always perfect. And I think this is probably one of the best tests of our spiritual maturity. Can I present a strong desire of my heart to God and commit it to Him, trust Him with it, rest in it, and then go about the business of whatever God has called me to do in life and know that in His timing, it's going to come to pass. I don't have to worry about it. I don't have to fret about it. And I don't have to be trying to, in some way, manipulate my circumstance. I can't be manipulating and resting at the same time. To rest means I'm absolutely confident. To wait, watch this. To wait means to pause until further instruction. When you're waiting upon the Lord, you're pausing till further instruction. When you're waiting upon the Lord, doesn't mean you're doing nothing, but in your relationship with Him, you're pausing at this moment until He says, now you can have the desire of your heart. Now, certainly God has given us the desires of our heart many times, and sometimes He's withheld them from us, but always for specific reasons. So let me just give you a little warning here. And I repeat something I said before, but I repeat it toward the end because I want you to remember it very carefully. You may have some desires that are not God's will, but you think they are. And so you're pursuing this desire in your life. If you're pursuing a desire of your heart that you think is the will of God, but it's not the will of God, remember this. He loves you enough that He will derail whatever's out there in order to protect you. But when He sends you a signal that this is not of Him and you ignore the signal, you suffer the consequences. When you're committed to Him as much as you know how to be committed to Him and the desire of your heart happens not to be His desire for your life, you know what He will do? He's not going to scold you. You really and truly are committed. You just believe for certain this is what the Lord wants, but it's not what He wants for your life. He will protect you by giving you the desire of your heart that He knows is the genuine desire of your heart, which may not be anything like what you thought it was. That's the love of God. I give you this warning. Be careful what you desire. If you desire what is not the will of God for your life, and you manipulate the circumstance, and there are all kinds of ways of manipulating circumstances, whether it's financial, relationships, whatever it might be, all kinds of ways of manipulating things to get what you want. Remember that you can expect three things: disappointment, pain, and loss. Every time, every single time. When you start manipulating your circumstances without having the desires of God in your life, disappointment, pain, and loss. Sometimes many other effects, but at least those three. Now listen to this in light of that. Delight yourself in the Lord. Take pleasure in Him and He'll give you the desires of your heart. What you must do is delighting yourself in Him and rolling it over to Him and trusting it into His hands and then resting and then waiting and watching, observing how He operates to bring about this desire in your life. To me personally, one of the most gratifying, one of the most faith-building, one of the most encouraging experiences in life is to present my desire to the Lord and not be thinking about it all the time, not be preoccupied with it, but to be preoccupied with Him. Commit it to Him, trust Him, rest in that, and then to watch how He maneuvers the circumstances of our life to make it turn out, listen, far better than I expected, far better than I deserved, and really far, far better than I even asked for. That's the character of the God whom you and I serve. And so I would simply ask you a question. What's the big desire of your heart above everything else? Are you willing to stop your manipulating get preoccupied with our Heavenly Father. Roll it over on Him, because you can't make it happen. Trust Him with it. Rest in it. You've laid down your manipulation, and then observe how your Heavenly Father brings about the desire of your heart in a way you would never have figured. Never in 1,000 years would you have figured He would have done it that way. I want to challenge you to do something that I've been doing long enough to know that it works before I'd ever preach it to you. I want you to think about when tomorrow morning before you even get out of the bed, so you have no excuse, you don't even have to move a single muscle. You don't even have to open your eyes, but you do need to be awake. I want you to think about this. I can tell you what I do, and I can tell you it works, and I can tell you it can bring you through and over and under and around any kind of circumstance in life, no matter what it is. Listen to this. You wake up tomorrow morning and you say, Father, I want to thank you that you're giving me the desires of my heart. Today I'm going to delight myself in you. Today I'm going to commit everything to you. I'm going to trust you, and I'm going to rest in the fact that you're my Heavenly Father and you have everything under control. And I'm going to wait for your perfect timing to give me the desires of my heart. Now, in that simple prayer, it may involve some of the things that are going to happen that day. But there are those big desires that you have that are always there in your heart. Now, you think about this. If you wake up every morning with a commitment to delight yourself in Him, you're going to be aware of who He is in your life today, taking pleasure in what He does in you, what you know about Him, what He does through you. I listened to a friend of mine yesterday, it was. He and I were sitting talking for a few moments, and he was just telling me how the Lord was using him. He didn't even realize. He wasn't bragging. He was just telling me how God was opening doors of opportunity for him to speak to people wherever he went and so forth. And I thought to myself, this man is delighted in Jesus because he just has to tell people what the Lord means to him. Now, in your personal life, this simple commitment is going to affect every single one of us in a different way. But now think about this. You get up tomorrow morning. Lord, I'm taking pleasure today in who you are. I want to be preoccupied with you, however you want to say it. And so today I'm committing everything to you, trusting everything in your hands. I'm going to rest in the fact that I walk, listen, under the umbrella of your divine protection, has no holes in it. And I'm going to wait and see what you do in my life today, Lord. Now listen. What you're saying is that you're going to walk in the will of God and you're going to observe what He does. Now watch this. It's very important that when you come to the end of the day that you look back and say, well, Lord, I just want to thank you for what you've done today. You've brought yourself to my mind continuously, and I have seen how, as I've committed these things to you, you've taken care of this. I've trusted you with that, and you handle that. And I've been able to function today with peace and sense of serenity. Even when I felt rushed at times, I had this inner sense of peace and contentment, and things were going to work out right. And I waited for you, and I just want to thank you. I'm telling you, listen, it is foolish to listen to this message and to walk out of here without taking this to your heart, driving it on the inside, locking it in, and begin to live it out. It's foolish not to do it, because the only thing you're going to end up with is fret, fret, fret. And I'm saying there's a way to live with contentment and peace and joy, whether you live alone or whether you live with someone else. It has nothing to do with it. It has nothing to do with it. And all the excuses you could give me, I can tell you, has nothing to do with it. If you will start tomorrow morning, those big desires out there, you can tell Him about them, and those daily desires. But today, I'm focusing on you. I'm taking pleasure in who you are in me today. And what's going to happen? If you will do that daily, and you will stop at the end of the day before you go to sleep at night and think through, what has God done in my life today? You know what's going to happen? Here's what's going to happen. The desires of your heart are going to start rolling in. You're going to begin to say, God, you're blessing me so much, I don't know how to handle this, Lord. God's going to begin to bless you in ways you can't figure it out. That's why he says rest. Commit it. You can't figure it out. You're not going to be able to figure it out. I'm telling you that up front. Can't figure it out. It's a discipline. And most people have no interest in discipline. And here's what's going to happen. You start the first day. It won't take you but a few moments. You have time to talk to your Father before you get out of bed every single morning. What a wonderful way to wake up. I can tell you, I live alone, but I don't. I have this wonderful Jesus who lives within me every moment of every day, and I am delighted at what he does in my heart daily. I see his awesome, wonderful hand. Is there no pain, no hurts, no difficulty? There's none of that in that situation. It is the fact of his contentment and joy and peace and happiness and fulfillment and the fulfillment of the desires of my heart. I'm telling you, God will do for you if you will simply follow his plan. It's just that simple. And you have to decide whether you want his best, no matter what. You see, the reason I share that with you is because somebody says, well, you don't know my circumstances. It doesn't make any difference what your circumstances are. Your God knows them, and he's sitting on ready to bless you if you let him do it. Father, how grateful we are for the simple but wonderful, powerful principles of your precious word. Sink this message, hook it, anchor it, seal it, lock it in to every one of our hearts, is my prayer in Jesus' name. Amen. I want to tell you something. If God wrote it in this book, your name, dear you, your name is here. This is God's instruction book. This is God's book of directions how we live our life.
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2: In spite of following Jesus for 3 years, his disciples needed something else to be fully equipped to follow him. Here's A Moment with Charles Stanley.
0: Why did he say to them, for example, wait in the city of Jerusalem until you be endued with power from on high? Here's the reason. Because even though they had walked with him for 3 years, listened to him, watched the miracles, watched him heal, watched him walk on water, in spite of all those things, he says, you're not ready. Mm-mm-mm, you're not ready. He says, you wait. In spite of the fact that you have seen me crucified, resurrected, in spite of all of that, you are not ready, listen, to live out the life I've called you to live. You are not ready to carry out the work that I've called you to do until the Holy Spirit comes into your life, clothes you, enables you with supernatural power to live it out and to perform the work that I've called you to do. Now, we read those verses and say, well, that was for the apostles. Listen to this. Any person who thinks that he or she can live the Christian life apart from the Holy Spirit is absolutely doomed to failure, disappointment, and despair because God never intended for it to be that way. He said to them, you're not ready to live it. You can't live it apart from the Holy Spirit. You can't do the work that I've called you to do until the Holy Spirit comes. Somebody says, well, now in light of that, does that mean, for example, that I have to wait? No, you and I don't have to wait because the Holy Spirit has already come. In the New Testament, at Pentecost, the Holy Spirit came to indwell the church. I'm not talking about buildings, but the believer. Every single believer, every single person who's ever trusted the Lord Jesus Christ as their personal Savior is indwelt by the Holy Spirit. Somebody says, well, I don't feel that. It has nothing to do with feeling. It has to do with truth.
2: You can learn more about how to live for God when you visit us at intouch.org.
0: Who is the Holy Spirit? The Holy Spirit is a person of the Trinity. He is God the Spirit, like God the Son, God the Father. When he comes into your life, he seals you forever as a child of God. Listen, he's omnipotent. Your inheritance is sealed. He says he's sealing you for that moment when he takes you home to be with him. Child of God. That's part of who the Holy Spirit is.
2: At Christ's last meal, he comforted his disciples with curious words. He said, "It is to your advantage that I go away." What they didn't understand was that Christ's departure would soon signal the arrival of the Holy Spirit. Today on In Touch, the teaching ministry of Dr. Charles Stanley, we begin a series that leads us in a study of the person and work of the Spirit of God. Here's the opening session of Dr. Stanley's series, Living in the Power of the Holy Spirit.
0: The Bible is full of awesome promises. And when you and I go through difficulty and hardship and pain, there's nothing more anchoring to our lives than to be able to come to some very clear promise in the Word of God. A very clear promise in Scripture that oftentimes deals with exactly what we're having to deal with. And so when that happens, then the promise becomes like an anchor. It makes us courageous and bold to be able to face whatever we are facing in life. It is one of those promises that is just overflowing with the benefits of God that He's given to us. And so this is the first message in a series entitled, Living in the Power of the Holy Spirit. Now, the Holy Spirit is a subject that many people have lots of confusion about. And you've heard all kind of things about the Holy Spirit. I want to make it very clear what the Word of God says specifically and clearly about how the believer is to live in the power of the Holy Spirit. So let's look at it for a moment. Who is the Holy Spirit? The Holy Spirit is a person. He is not a thing and He is not a it. He's a person. Let's look at the Scripture, for example. 1 Corinthians, the Scripture talks about the Holy Spirit knowing. The Scripture speaks in the 1 Corinthians, again, in the 12th chapter, speaks of the Holy Spirit willing. He gives the spiritual gifts to whomsoever He will. He chooses. He makes a decision. And in Ephesians chapter 4, verse 30, He talks about, do not grieve the Holy Spirit. Well, the only way you can grieve somebody is to have feelings. So the Holy Spirit is a person. He has feelings, He has a will, and listen, He has knowledge. So the Holy Spirit is not a something, He is somebody. The first time that I ever really realized that and learned that, I'd only been in seminary a couple of weeks, and I was seated at the table with a group of students, and I didn't know any of them, none of us know each other, and I said something, we're talking about the Holy Spirit, and I said something about the Holy Spirit, it. A fellow sitting across the table to me, he said, he didn't say a word at the point. He said, Charles, would you come by my room after lunch, dinner? I said, sure. I didn't know him, so he'd tell me where he was, down the hall from where I live. And I walked in the room, and I was very intimidated because he had books. He was a doctoral student. He had books from the bottom to the bottom of the wall to the top. The only thing you could see, a couple of windows and then the door. Everything else covered with books. So I felt very intimidated. So he pulled out a Greek Bible and laid it in front of me. I said, I've only been here 2 weeks. He said, that's okay. And he said, I heard you talk about the Holy Spirit at dinner tonight, and you called Him an it. I said, well, I did, because that's what the Bible says. Me telling this guy that. I said, and I turned him to Romans 8 and just showed him. It said it. He said, well, let's look at this. Then he took me through the New Testament, every reference to the Holy Spirit to show me that He's not a it, He's a somebody. Do you think I ever forgot it? No, I never forgot it. And thank God He showed me that. Then my mind began to be open. I began to see. We're talking about somebody. We're not talking about, you see, the problem is that most people don't talk about the power of the Spirit. You know what? They're not interested in Him. They're interested in what He has to offer. The power of the Holy Spirit. I want the power of the Spirit. And I heard a fellow one day on the television talking about, about the unction of the Spirit. They had a double unction of the Spirit. I said, well, wait a minute now. Does that mean that God only gave you half of it the first time? The first time you had this so-called unction, you only got half. Now He's giving you a double portion. So because what He gave you first wasn't enough, is that what you're telling me? Because there's no such thing as a double unction of anything, not in the spiritual realm. If God gives you something, He's going to give you enough of it. So we're talking about a person. We're talking about a person who lives in each one of us, as Jesus made it very clear when he said, for example, He'll be in you, with you, and upon you. He says, clothed, for example, with power from on high. So all the evidence makes it very clear that the Holy Spirit is a person of the Trinity. So remember this. Wherever you are, whatever you're facing in life, here's who you have on the inside of you. Once you receive Jesus Christ as your personal Savior, the Bible says He came to indwell you. Romans chapter 8, if He's not indwelling you, you're not a believer. He's not in